0: conventional boxes.
1: A resume that's skill-based really presents an opportunity for the formerly incarcerated to put their best foot forward in the workplace.
0: According to the Urban Institute, labor shortages are most common in the hospitality and retail trade industries. This is Nadia Ramlagan for West Virginia News Service.
2: And 10 most popular medications used largely by older adults will be, on the average, 50% cheaper for most of Oregon's Medicare enrollees starting this year. Stacey Larson is with AARP Oregon.
3: There are seniors who face very, very high out-of-pocket costs and often have to choose between utilities or their prescription drugs. That situation is untenable. Fortunately, some relief is in sight.
2: The change was part of the Inflation Reduction Act. It requires Medicare to negotiate with pharmaceutical companies for lower prices for more common high-cost prescription drugs. This is Public News Service. Now that 2026 is underway, nearly 43 million Americans with student loans in default are expected to resume repayment. Beginning this month, the U.S. Department of Education is sending notices that the administration's wage garnishment is restarting.
4: The action applies to federally held loans that have gone unpaid for at least 270 days. The Education Data Initiative reports Georgia has roughly 1.7 million student loan borrowers with a total debt exceeding $70 billion. Jack Wallace is Director of Government and Lender Relations at private loan company YRFI. He says borrowers should act sooner rather than later.
5: We need to not put our head in the sand and pretend like this is going to go away. So if you're getting an email from your servicer, which you should be, or getting an envelope by the U.S. Post Office from your servicer, you need to open it up and find out what's going on.
4: The Treasury Offset Program is the automated system the federal government will use to collect delinquent debts. Shantia Hudson reporting.
2: And a New York City bill designed to help renters was defeated in the 11th hour of the Eric Adams administration. The Community Opportunity to Purchase Act allows vetted nonprofits the first opportunity to buy certain multifamily buildings when a landlord decides to sell them.
6: It comes as the city grapples with real estate companies buying buildings and letting affordable units fall into disrepair. Elena Rodriguez with the New Economy Project says this last-minute veto isn't the will of Adams' now former constituents.
7: New York City can't allow the actions of a lame duck mayor acting to appease powerful real estate interests to override the will of the city council and the communities it represents. This veto is not only an attack on urgently needed housing policy, it directly undermines the council's role as a democratic institution.
6: I'm Edwin J. Vieira.
2: Finally, almost 20% of people in Wisconsin use tobacco. And for those who want to quit in the new year, keeping that commitment can be hard. The group Truth Initiative has resources for folks who've decided to stay away from nicotine in 2026.
8: The second Friday of the year is sometimes called Quitter's Day because it's when people often backslide on their resolutions. To counteract this, the Nicotine Prevention Organization has launched You've Got This Day in its place. This year, it's January 9th. Megan Jacobs with Truth Initiative says the group offers information about its research-driven X program.
9: We introduced this back in 2024 to introduce young people to our free quitting program called X Program to drive awareness of that resource through a series of different mechanisms that celebrate the everyday victories that lead to breaking free from nicotine addiction for good.
8: He adds that the X program is a partnership with Mayo Clinic that provides a free anonymous digital quitting program. Mark Richardson reporting.
2: This is Mike Clifford. Thank you for starting your week with Public News Service. 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
10: Several decades ago, a pizza chain promised delivery within 30 minutes or less. Now Amazon is making that promise in select cities, sort of. The company has announced that the ultra-fast delivery service, around 30 minutes, is expanding to dozens of cities across the U.S. after initial pilot programs in Seattle and Philadelphia. Inflation accelerated again in April as higher gasoline, housing, and grocery costs drove consumer prices sharply higher, according to the latest Consumer Price Index. The CPI rose 0.6% in April after increasing 0.9% in March. What sports activity causes the most injuries? An analysis of 2024 injury data show more people are injured using exercise equipment than doing any sports activity. Bicycles were second, followed by basketball, football, and playground equipment. I'm Mark Huffman. 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

0: This is the History in 5 Minutes podcast, the number one podcast for learning about anything in history in no time at all. I'm your host, Michael Rank. Today's show is brought to you by Hillsdale. 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Visit this website to start taking this course absolutely free. Today's topic is, what actually happened at the Scopes Monkey Trial? You might have heard of this historical event. There's the famous 1960 film, Inherit the Wind, and the general plot summary is this. A high school teacher fights against a law teaching evolution by bringing up the subject in class, leading to a local trial that gains national publicity. This happened in 1925 with the prosecution of John T. Scopes for teaching his students the theory of evolution. This was the first trial to be covered with the full arsenal of modern media. It was featured on the radio, filmed in newsreels for theaters, and chronicled by hundreds of newspapers. The person who made this event most infamous was the famous Baltimore journalist H.L. Mencken, and characterized the town as full of Christian believers who were uneducated, dim-witted, who came into the town barefoot and married their cousins. And the story has been characterized as one of ignorance versus science. But one of the strangest things about the Scopes Monkey Trial was that it was a publicity stunt. The event occurred in Dayton, Tennessee, which today has a population of about 6,000 people. The event is celebrated in the town of Dayton, where every year the townspeople put on a play of the event, which was written in 1955. This event put Dayton on the map 80 years ago, but not in a good way. What's strange is about this whole episode is that the entire Scopes trial was a publicity stunt. There weren't fundamentalist preachers trolling the hallways of Dayton, ready to jail anyone who propagated the theory of evolution. By 1925, the theory of evolution was fairly widespread, having first been seriously discussed nearly 70 years earlier. Douglas Linder, a historian who chronicles the Scopes Monkey Trial, says that by Southern standards, Dayton was relatively progressive, and that evolution had been taught in the classroom for a couple of years without any controversy. In Tennessee, there was a statute against teaching evolution. The American Civil Liberties Union published an offer to defend anyone willing to challenge the statute. Scopes, who was at the time a football coach and substitute teacher at Rhea County High School, volunteered at the behest of Dayton residents who thought that having such a prominent show trial would be a great way to get attention. Clarence Darrow, at the time, was an acclaimed criminal defense lawyer and a famous skeptic of the traditional accounts of the creation of the earth, as found in the book of Genesis. He volunteered to defend Scopes. The prosecution brought in William Jennings Bryan, the one-time presidential candidate and famous populist who, in the late 1890s, ran for president and was such a fiery orator, he was able to reach millions of people at a time when you couldn't really do that by radio and had to go on long whistle-stop tours where you spoke to crowds from the back of a railroad car. For more than a week, Darrow and Bryan sparred over the Bible, academic freedom, and Charles Darwin. But State Circuit Judge John T. Rawlson more or less kept the trial focused on the legal matter at hand and eventually barred Scopes scientific expert witnesses from testifying on the validity of evolution. To the judge, it was immaterial to the question of whether Scopes had violated the statute. So a lot of the accounts of this trial and film are mostly fictionalized when witnesses are brought in to bring the whole issue of science and, in a sense, put science on trial. This effect was to drain the trial of much of its attraction. The confrontation between Darrow and William Jennings Bryan over God, the universe, life, and everything. So Darrow decided late in the trial to call an expert on the Bible. He called Bryan. And that was where the media station turned into a circus. The other prosecutors tried to object. But Bryan, who was a fundamentalist who saw his participation in the trial as a righteous act, waved them off saying he had nothing to fear, saying, "I have studied the Bible for about 50 years. Well, H.L. Mencken's account makes it seem as though Darrow demolished Bryan and with him the biblical account of creation. But the account itself is a little bit different. The popular story is that Bryan, overwhelmed by Darrow, took recourse in reciting Bible verses before collapsing on the stand and dying shortly thereafter a broken man. But the trial transcript shows that Bryan gave as good as he got. He allowed that much of the Bible was allegory, testifying that the 6 days of creation could have been metaphorical periods. "I do not think they were 24-hour days," he said. Nevertheless, Darrow came off well in the end. The authors of Inherit the Wind, which they said was actually an allegory about Senator Joseph McCarthy and the communist witch hunt in the 1950s, saw him as a spokesman for open inquiry and tolerance. For Dayton itself, the town, the trial generated publicity beyond the wildest dreams, but not necessarily the sort they were seeking. It put Dayton on the map, but it made them look like country bumpkins. On one hand, the publicity was great, but on the other hand, they were stamped as hillbilly hicks who drank moonshine and came in the town with shotguns over their shoulders. The long-term effect of the Scopes Monkey trial and the media accounts of it, of Inherit the Wind, are important in 1950s American cinema about subtle attempts to comment on issues at hand, and it's also been a touchstone on the whole debate on the question of religion versus science. But it's important to note that the humble beginnings of this controversial event were at its core a town publicity stunt. Now, if you're like most of the listeners to this podcast, you listen because you know you can learn valuable lessons from history. And one of the most unique characters in history was a man who led his country through incredible difficulty in a time when the fate of the modern world as we know it was in the balance. And yet this man inspired his country to endure a conflict like few others. And that is, as you might have guessed, Winston Churchill. So at this point, I'd like to mention an exciting new course at Hillsdale College, where you can learn more about the incredible life of this fascinating man. 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For more history like this, that's offbeat, obscure, but most of all, not boring, come check out my website at www.michaelrank.net. 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
1: Hi, this is Darby from Podticulars.com, and in this podcast, we're going to be talking about how to teach your dog to sit. Now, teaching your dog to sit is something that most dogs have already done before. It's really just a matter of getting them to do it when you ask them to. So generally, where you want to start out is by having your dog on leash in a fairly low-key environment. I usually suggest to start at your house or your backyard or somewhere that your dog is fairly familiar with. With the leash on your dog, go ahead and drop the leash directly to the floor, and you're just going to stand on the leash about 2 to 3 feet from the dog's collar. This gives them just enough room that they can move around, but that they can't completely walk away from you and ignore you. And when you stand on that leash, definitely put the leash under the ball of your foot so that the dog will not pull it out of under the arch. The next thing that you're going to want to do is hold the treat in your hand, right? Generally, you want to hold the treat right at the tip of your pointer and your middle finger, and just put your thumb right over that. That's a really good way to hold the treat without having the dog be able to snatch it away from you. If you have a dog that has a harder mouth, just hold it in a fist so that they can't really bite your little fingers off there. With the treat in your hand, take the treat directly to the dog's nose, hold it nearly touching the dog's nose, and you're slowly just going to lure them into the sit position. Now, in order to do this, like I said, very slowly, move the treat straight up and back over the dog's head. What this will do is it will cause the dog to look up, and their butt automatically goes down to the ground. Remember, move very slowly and keep your hand very close to their nose. Let them follow it. When the dog finally sits, when they finally get their butt on the ground, you're going to go ahead and mark and reward this, right? Now, marking is simply letting your dog know that they've done the behavior correctly. And all you have to do in order to do this is to simply say good as soon as their butt hits the ground, right? Again, really letting them know that's what I wanted and your treat's coming. It's on the way. Once they've sat, you've lured them into that sit, and they're sitting very well every time you lure them, you can go ahead and start to add your verbal command, right? Again, you're just going to say the word sit, Wait 2 or 3 seconds and then go ahead and lure them into the sit position. What they're going to start to do is to start to take out that middle step, that little waiting part, because they want to get to the end result. They want to get to that treat or that reward. So once they're sitting very well with the lure, you can add your verbal command. Now what you're going to do is you're going to go ahead and tell your dog to sit, wait 2 or 3 seconds, and then lure them into that sit position. Now what this does is it teaches your dog that every time you say sit, you wait a couple seconds and then they go into that sit position, they're going to start to cut out that extra step, that extra waiting, because they want to get to the point. So again, say sit, wait just a couple seconds, and then lure them into that sit position. They'll start taking that extra step out, and soon all you have to do is tell them sit. And that is how to get your dog to sit when you ask them to. For more information and tips on pet training, visit pawticulars.com.
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3: 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Love that. Love that.
2: 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Got it, man. Yes. We got it, Mr. Warden.
4: Hi, my name is Ken Chisholm. I'm the director of the Science Working Group at Radio Newark. I'm retired now, but I spent my career in the chemical industry after obtaining university degrees in forestry, botany, and biochemistry. 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
5: Hello, everyone, and welcome again. I'm Rick Pettigrew. Let's start the week off right with another batch of the latest breaking news stories from around the world in the audio news from Archaeologica. 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An astonishingly large and well-preserved Roman villa has emerged from an English garden. The view from space has revealed the remarkable extent of prehistoric waterworks in Peru. Stone blocks on an island in the Nile River appear to be from a rare Egyptian queen. And the placement of very old hand stencils on the walls of Spanish caves turns out to have a pattern. The audio news team would like to thank our friends for helping us continue this show without a break for 15 years. 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They give us part of the purchase price. And now, here's Laura Pettigrew with the audio news from Archaeologica. We hope you find this to be a valuable part of your day.
6: Welcome to the audio news from Archaeologica. I'm Laura Pettigrew, and these are the headlines in archaeological and historical news from April 17th to the 23rd, 2016. In our first story, we go to Wiltshire County, England, where an electrical project to add lights to a barn dug into the garden soil to run the conduit and instead uncovered an intricate mosaic floor of red, blue, and white tiles only 18 inches below the surface. The property owner, Luke Irwin, called the local council, who sent archaeologists. The team discovered the remains of a lavish Roman villa under the landowner's garden and told him that his old geranium planter, an oblong stone vessel that had been there as long as they could remember, was once a child's coffin in Roman Britannia. Within 24 hours of the notification, researchers from Salisbury Museum in Wiltshire and the Historic England Office carefully began excavating the site and discovered that the mosaic was part of the floor of a large building, now believed to be one of the largest Roman villas discovered in England. In an 8-day dig, archaeologists also found coins, jewelry, pottery, a well, underfloor heating pipes, and the shells of hundreds of oysters and whelks, which had apparently been farmed, harvested, and then carried 45 miles into the countryside in barrels of salt water, indicating that the Roman owners were people of some status and wealth. According to David Roberts, an archaeologist from Historic England, the find is unparalleled, in part because the remains of the villa, with its outbuildings, are so undisturbed. They hope to get more funds for a more complete dig of the villa, which had an estimated 20 to 25 rooms on the ground floor alone. As reported by the New York Times, the home dates from between AD 175 and 220. It is thought to have been three stories high and survived through the end of Roman rule in England and the rise of the Saxon presence. According to Roberts, the artifacts show the villa belonged to an elite family who lived a luxurious life. The site had not been touched since its abandonment and collapse around AD 600, and that gives it even more importance. Only a few test pits have been dug, but Roberts said it was clear the walls of the villa were probably still more than a yard high, although they are buried under alluvial sediment from a nearby river. Some of the artifacts from the Irwin Villa find have been taken to the Salisbury Museum, and the rest of the dig has been covered up for now to protect it. Now we move to Peru, where in one of the most arid regions of the world, a series of carefully constructed spiraling holes form lines across the landscape. Known as puquios, their origin has been a puzzle, which has now been solved from space. As reported by the BBC, the holes are from the Nazca region, an area famous for the Nazca lines, enormous geometric images inscribed on the landscape. Other distinctive features include ceremonial burials, showing the growth and complexity of a once flourishing society that began around 1000 BC and rapidly declined around AD 750. One long-standing question about the Nazca is how they were able to survive in an area where droughts can last for years at a time. A team led by Rosa Lasaponara of the Institute of Methodologies for Environmental Analysis in Italy has now solved part of the puzzle by studying the puquios. Their work confirms that puquios were a sophisticated hydraulic system constructed to retrieve water from underground aquifers. This water transformed the inhospitable region. Lasaponara and her team studied the puquios using satellite imaging. From this, the team was able to understand better the distribution of puquios across the region. The spiral-shaped puquios are built from the surrounding earth and stone, so they cannot be radiocarbon dated. Nor did the Nazca leave any clues to their date, as they had no writing system. So Lasaponara's satellite mapping helps by showing the relationship of the puquios to nearby settlements, which do have radiocarbon dates. According to Lasaponara, the puquio system must have been much more developed than it appears today. A series of underground canals brought the water to the fields where it was needed. Anything left was stored in surface reservoirs. To keep the water moving, chimneys were excavated above the canals in the shape of corkscrewing funnels. These funnels acted as pumps to pull wind down into the canals, where it then pushed the water onward through the system. This 2,000-year-old hydraulic engineering system made water available for the whole year, not only for agriculture and irrigation, but also for domestic needs. The puquios show a remarkable level of knowledge and organization. Building the puquios involved technology as well as knowledge of the area's geology and annual variations in water availability. Maintaining the canals was also a technical challenge as they spread across tectonic faults. The organization and cooperation required for their construction and regular maintenance survived across a span of many centuries. In fact, the puquios still function today. Lasaponara's research will be published in a volume called Ancient Nazca World, New Insights from Science and Archaeology. Ancient stone blocks depicting Queen Hatshepsut have been discovered on Egypt's Elephantine Island, providing insights into the early years of her reign. The blocks may have been part of a building that served as a way station for an ancient Egyptian deity. According to Egypt's Ministry of Antiquities, on several of the blocks, Queen Hatshepsut was represented as a woman, suggesting that the blocks and building it came from were erected during the early part of the first female pharaoh's reign, which lasted from 1473 to 1458 BC. Later in her reign, the queen was depicted as a male. After her death in 1458 BC, Queen Hatshepsut's name and images were removed from monuments, and her female figure was replaced with images of a male king, her deceased husband Thutmose II. It is believed that her co-ruler and stepson Thutmose III ordered the defacement. In the history of Egypt, only two or three women managed to rule as pharaohs, exercising power as the great wife of a male king. Hatshepsut was not only the greatest of these women pharaohs, she was also a great builder, erecting and renovating many temples and shrines. The newfound blocks likely are part of a previously unknown building of Queen Hatshepsut discovered this year by the German Archaeological Institute. In previous excavation seasons at the same site, members of the Swiss Institute also discovered some blocks that may have come from the same building. According to Felix Arnold, field director of the German Institute's Elephantine Island mission, the building would have served as a way station for a bark, or sacred boat, of the god Khnum. In ancient Egyptian religion, barks helped carry the dead to the afterlife. As reported by LifeScience.com, the chamber that held Khnum's bark had pillars on all four sides. On the pillars are representations of several versions of the god Khnum, as well as other gods such as Imi-Peref, or He Who Is In His House, Neb-Menet, or Lady of the Mooring Post, and Min-Amun of Nubia. In our final story, a study of hand stencils in two caves in northern Spain shows that human occupants put some thought into where they put art on the cave walls 37,000 years ago. A team of researchers suggests the topography and physical characteristics of the walls in the low light conditions of the caves seem to have mattered to the people who lived here during Paleolithic times. Led by Paul Pettit of the United Kingdom's Durham University, the team examined as many as 65 hand stencils. Nearly half of these were in the La Garma cave, north of the village of Omoño in northern Spain near the coast, and the rest were from El Castillo cave, just southwest of La Garma, in the village of Puente Viesco. Observations such as color, left or right hand, length of the finger digits, width of the palms, orientation of the hands, and height above the cave floor were recorded, along with the context of the stencils, such as the type of surface, the topography and natural features of the surface, and any association with other nearby cave art. The study focused primarily on this context, as opposed to the characteristics of the stencils themselves. As reported in the spring issue of Popular Archaeology, the data showed a pattern of attention to certain types of natural cave wall features for placement of the stencils. According to the study report, 80% of observable stencils at La Garma and 74% at El Castillo have some kind of association with their fissures or undulations on the cave's surfaces. Some stencils seem to have been fitted to subtle topographic features in the wall, and some were positioned on bosses or bumps in the wall in such a manner that they appear to be gripping the wall, in the same way as people today using their hands to steady themselves when navigating the caves. Moreover, under the low-light conditions of the caves, the researchers suggest that the stencils were created using a significant reliance on touch and close-up scrutiny of the surface, in addition to overall visual inspection. Interestingly, the few hand stencils that were created in what would have been difficult or uncomfortable positions for the artists were clearly placed in association with certain types of natural features, such as a top of stalactite, associated with a crack, or ergonomically fitted to a concave surface with the fingers gripping a boss. The researchers also determined that these same choices about where to place the stencils came from more than one individual, indicating a common approach or shared choices among a group of individuals. That wraps up the news for this week. For more stories and daily news updates, visit Archaeologica on the World Wide Web at archaeologica.org, where all the news is history. I'm Laura Pettigrew, and I'll see you next week.
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9: On today's broadcast, the White House says that U.S. President Donald Trump and Chinese President Xi Jinping agreed that the Strait of Hormuz must remain open and that Iran can never have nuclear weapons. South Korea's military sends a technical team to Dubai to determine the cause of an explosion and fire aboard the HMM Namu cargo ship. And the government and Samsung Electronics call for further discussions with the firm's largest labor union to avert a general strike, while the union dismisses the proposal. This is KBS World Radio News. I'm Daniel Che. The White House says U.S. President Donald Trump and Chinese President Xi Jinping have agreed that the Strait of Hormuz must remain open and that Iran can never have nuclear weapons. According to the official White House summary of Thursday's bilateral summit in Beijing, the two leaders agreed that the Strait of Hormuz must remain open to support the free flow of global energy. Supplementing the summary, U.S. officials said both nations agreed that no country or organization should be allowed to charge tolls to pass through international waterways like the strait. The White House said President Xi expressed interest in increasing imports of U.S. crude oil in an effort to reduce China's dependence on the Strait of Hormuz. Chinese President Xi Jinping emphasized coexistence between China and the United States during a summit with U.S. President Donald Trump on Thursday, invoking the concept of Thucydides.

nations need to answer together. He also stressed that the two sides should pursue cooperation rather than a trade war, saying there are no winners in trade conflicts and that bilateral economic ties are based on mutual benefits and win-win cooperation. At the same time, Xi warned Trump that Taiwan is the most important issue in bilateral relations and said mishandling the matter could push the two superpowers into conflict. South Korea's military has sent a technical analysis team to Dubai to conduct a scientific assessment and determine the cause of an explosion and fire aboard the South Korean-operated HMM Namu cargo ship in the Strait of Hormuz last week. In a press notice on Thursday, Seoul's Defense Ministry said the team was dispatched the previous day to support government efforts to clarify the facts through on-site inspections, analysis of the evidence, and cooperation with relevant countries. At a regular press briefing on Thursday, the ministry's deputy spokesperson, Lee Kyung-ho, said the team is composed of about 10 experts from the Agency for Defense Development and other organizations who departed Wednesday night. The government's initial investigation of the damaged vessel that was towed to a Dubai port involved drone and missile experts from the agency. Seoul, meanwhile, plans to conduct a separate analysis of the debris from the aerial objects that struck the ship after transporting them to South Korea. The government and Samsung Electronics have called for further discussions with the company's largest labor union to avert a general strike, while the union has dismissed the proposal, saying there is no reason for more negotiations. The government and the company's management said in a media statement on Thursday that they propose holding further talks with the union on Saturday to resolve differences. The second round of mediated negotiations regarding performance-based bonuses broke down early Wednesday, triggering the countdown to a general strike slated to begin May 21st. The union previously announced plans to initiate an 18-day strike unless its demands are met, which includes setting bonuses at 15% of operating profit, eliminating the payout cap, and establishing a standardized bonus system. Union Representative Choi Seung-ho told reporters Thursday that further discussions are unnecessary unless there is an agreement to ensure greater transparency in the company's performance-based bonus structure. South Korea's first quarter fiscal deficit has fallen from a year earlier to a six-year low driven by robust tax gains. According to data released by the Ministry of Planning and Budget on Thursday, the nation's managed fiscal balance, or the consolidated fiscal balance minus Social Security funds, posted a deficit of 39.6 trillion won, or about 26.6 billion U.S. dollars in the January to March period. This marks an improvement of 21.7 trillion won from the same period in 2025 and the smallest shortfall since 2020. The government's revenue totaled 188.8 trillion won in the first 3 months, while total expenditures stood at 211.6 trillion won. Tax revenue reached 108.8 trillion won in the January to March period, up 15.5 trillion won from a year earlier. K-pop group BTS will perform at the first ever halftime show at the 2026 FIFA World Cup Final. According to FIFA on Thursday, BTS will take the stage alongside pop stars Madonna and Shakira during the halftime show at MetLife Stadium just outside New York City on July 19th. The upcoming performance will mark the first halftime show ever to be held during a FIFA World Cup final. FIFA said the halftime show will be broadcast live worldwide and curated by Coldplay's Chris Martin. The organization added that characters from Sesame Street and The Muppets will also appear in the lineup, promising a show that's entertaining for audiences of all ages. The South Korean government has approved a visit by a North Korean women's football team. The Unification Ministry issued a statement Thursday that the Pyongyang-based Naeguhyang Women's FC will arrive in Suwon, south of Seoul, on Sunday to face Suwon FC women in the semifinals of the Asian Football Confederation Women's Champions League. This will be the first appearance by a North Korean sports team on South Korean soil since the International Table Tennis Federation World Tour Grand Finals in Incheon in December 2018, and the first visit by a women's football squad from the North since the Asian Games in Incheon in 2014. The 39-member team is scheduled to stay from May 17th to 24th. Under the Inter-Korean Exchange and Cooperation Act,
North Korean nationals must receive individual government approval.

to enter South Korea. As the nation braces for an early, intense summer, the government will launch a surveillance system to monitor heat-related illnesses. The Korea Disease Control and Prevention Agency announced Thursday that it will launch its heat-related illness surveillance system 5 days ahead of schedule. The system, which involves more than 500 medical institutions across the country, will run from Friday through September 30th, tracking heat-related cases at emergency wards, and the agency will release daily tallies. The Korea Meteorological Administration forecasts above-average temperatures for May and June with a 50% probability and for July with a 60% probability. Scattered showers are expected in the Jeolla provinces and western South Gyeongsang province through Thursday evening. Hot conditions will continue nationwide on Friday, with daytime highs in most regions forecast to exceed 30 degrees Celsius. Morning lows are expected to range from 10 to 17 degrees Celsius, with Seoul starting the day at 17 degrees. Afternoon highs will range between 22 and 32 degrees nationwide, with Seoul expected to reach 32 degrees. Strong sunshine is expected to push the UV index to the very high level, prompting calls for caution during outdoor activities. And that's the news from KBS World Radio's News Center in Seoul. This has been Daniel Chen.

0: You make an offer. Hours go by. Is silence random or revealing? This is Sandra Tsing Lo with the lowdown on science. When sellers take a long time to respond, what's happening on their end? Are they busy or weighing the deal? Miruna Kotet and team at Ohio State University analyzed over a million eBay negotiations. They measured how long sellers took to accept or reject offers. The findings? Sellers quickly rejected bad offers and quickly accepted great ones. But when the offer was borderline, they hesitated and made buyers wait. How long someone takes to respond can reveal how close you are to a deal. Silence isn't random. It's part of a negotiation. But money talks.
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3: An SUV-sized space rock has spent eons traveling through the silent vacuum of space. In the past 50 years, without humans being aware of its existence, it has made 29 close approaches to planet Earth and 11 visits to the vicinity of our sister planet Venus. In 2016, as it approached the Earth from the direction of the Sun, this small asteroid got 100 times brighter in 8 hours. 23 hours before my Catalina Sky Survey teammate Carson Fools discovered this small space rock, it was about 3 times the Earth's circumference from us. After Carson discovered it streaking through the night sky at 5.7 miles per second, this tiny asteroid was observed by telescopes in Arizona, France, New Mexico, and Pennsylvania, and given the name 2016 DB. There are likely to be more than 100 million asteroids the size of Carson's discovery which make close approaches to us. When the size of 2016 dB enters the Earth's atmosphere every 3 or 4 years, explodes 24 miles above our planet's surface, and releases the energy of a small nuclear weapon. Currently, the infrasound detectors designed to listen for nuclear explosions are able to detect and locate the point of impact of small space rocks. So far, we have been able to detect only 2 of these impactors before they enter the Earth's atmosphere. In the relatively near future, asteroid hunters will be able to find more of them before impact and thus be able to issue a warning for a space rock which is about to explode over a populated area. For Travelers in the Night, this is Dr. Al Grauer. Go to travelersinthenight.org, program 233, for more information.

0: Caitlin and I are sitting side by side in a
1: where a piano recital.
0: We'll say it's a classical concert.
1: Okay. And a sonata is played.
0: It's a Beethoven piano sonata that I'm very familiar with.
1: And let's say that I don't have much experience with Beethoven.
0: And so
1: I'm naive.
0: You know, if I have a deep background in classical music, because that's what my profession is, and I know this particular piece, then as I'm listening, what I bring to that listening is a very different background than somebody who's, let's say, naive. So for me, I have a lot of preconceived expectations and notions. And the naive person is hearing all the exact same sounds as I am, but they're meaning very different things.
1: The music is processed differently.
0: Doesn't in any way, shape, or form mean that my experience is better. It just means it's different.
1: In this episode of SIFT, we'll investigate how music can get to what it means to be an individual. And we'll attempt to answer why music has this incredible power. Stay with us. This is SIFT. In each episode, we tackle an issue and find people who continuously run into this issue. On this show, we'll hear from a music psychologist from the University of North Carolina, Greensboro.
0: My name is Don Hodges.
1: I'm your host, Bishop Sand. This week's topic, a musical brain tease. We begin with music therapy. It's a field where doctors use music
0: intentionally in a surgical and clinical procedures.
1: One of Don Hodges' friends, Ralph Schwenke.
0: Schwenke is a German anesthesiologist.
1: He's done a lot of research on music therapy.
0: And over the last 30-something years, he's collected data
2: of 160,000 patients
0: in which he can reduce drug dosage in half.
2: He cuts the medication in half.
0: He can speed up recovery.
2: It sped up the recovery time.
0: All sorts of benefits from doing this.
2: It works like a charm.
0: And when you ask him, well, what kind of music does this, his very quick answer is,
2: whatever music the patient prefers.
0: We have these very personalized reactions based on our past history, based on attitude, just based on all socioeconomic status, gender issues, ethnicity issues, biases, your age, just a whole...
1: Music's effects are just really idiosyncratic.
0: A whole host of things.
1: The question is, why? Why do our reactions differ so much when we listen to the same music? Well, maybe it's tapping into who we are as people. Maybe the differences between you and me are accounted for by the same mechanism that makes up our differences in our preference for music. There's something core, something central to music that parses out who we are. This, Don Hodges conducted an experiment.
0: So we did an experiment in which we
1: first asked some people to rate some musical genres.
0: We asked them outside the scanner, how much do you like rock and roll? How much do you like jazz?
1: And then when people were inside the fMRI scanner,
0: we chose four of those genres.
1: They played them. And for each type of music, they looked at the participants' brain activity. So inside the scanner, they might hear something like rock. And they get the brain scan classical. And they get the brain scan jazz. And they get the brain scan hip-hop. And they get the brain scan. Then Hodges played a totally unfamiliar genre to the participants.
0: Chinese opera, which was totally unfamiliar.
1: They'd have their brain scanned, and then they'd listen to their all-time favorite song that they brought with them. And I've been thinking about this for a while, because it's tough to narrow everything down just to one song. But if I were in this study, this is what I'd choose. And for the final time, they'd have their brain scanned. Okay, so...
0: So there were four styles that they would generally had some familiarity with, mm-hmm. one totally unfamiliar, and one that was an all-time personal favorite.
1: And Hodges processed the data in an interesting way.
0: We're doing what's called network analysis, where a 21,000 voxel times 21,000 voxel correlation matrix, where you compare every voxel with each and every other voxel.
1: A voxel is a little chunk of brain matter that's kind of like a pixel on a TV screen.
0: Which is just a massive computing thing. And when you do that, then you can filter out all the weak relationships and just you have the strong relationships, and now you know how the brain is connecting to each other across real time.
1: Got it? Here are the results.
0: Regardless of the style and whether it did or did not have lyrics.
1: When the participants' favorite music was played, a special network deep inside the brain was activated. It's called the default mode network. And this network is really interesting because it's the network that's active when a subject isn't really attending to other tasks. Another way to think about this is this network is active
0: in introspective mode, so you're awake, but you're in daydreaming or meditation or prayer or just, you know, thinking inwardly.
1: Mm-hmm.
0: It thus represents sort of two things. One, that which makes us human as opposed to non-human, and that which makes us individuals. Because it deals with autobiographical memory and self-relevant emotional processing and empathy and a whole host of things that make us unique individuals, unique human beings. So it tells us from this little brain experiment that likely one of the reasons that music is such a powerful component of every culture's behavioral set is that it's tapping into something in the brain that really turns on who it is they are, who give them a personal meaning and a personal insight. So the network that says, this is me, this is who I am, this is how I feel about myself and about life and about, you know, all sorts of things, that comes to the fore when you listen to the music that really, really, you really strongly resonate with.
1: Now, here's a fun question. Why does music do this? Well, I don't know, and I don't think anybody really knows. But in my research, I've cobbled together a thought. Since music is just an elaboration of the natural soundscape, it's a form of play for our brains.
0: Mm-hmm.
1: The reason music gets to us, I mean, really gets to us, is that each one of our unique brains has learned to play in a certain way. And certain pieces of music just resonate perfectly with that developed sense of play. And so the music activates networks deep inside the brain, the same networks that are active when we're thinking about ourselves. Some support for this idea can be found by just looking at how music is enjoyed.
0: We can experience music from birth to death. And in fact, we can experience and have musical responses in the womb before birth, in the last trimester before birth. Certainly from the moment of birth to the moment of death, there's no point at which we can't have a meaningful musical experience. We know from clinical reporting that premature infants, for example, gain weight faster, their oxygen saturation rate improves, the breathing response, the suckling strength, all of those things improve when the right kind of music is used in the neonatal and tender care unit. At the other end of life, there are specially trained music therapists who work with the dying who wear beepers, and when they're called, they rush to the bedside, usually at the hospice setting, and they're trained to watch the body responses of the dying patient and improvise according to how the patient is. So music can really be a very helpful transition.
1: So music can be enjoyed from birth to death, and
0: You can go, you know, put on headphones and listen to your MP3 player by yourself and have a very meaningful music experience. Not only that, you can actually do it without real music. You could just simply be quiet for a moment and inside your head listen to some music and actually enjoy listening to it. But you could also go to a stadium concert and have 120,000 people all jamming and rocking at the U2 at the same time.
1: Not only that, the ranges of people who can enjoy music is just so wide.
0: Music therapists, again, work with profoundly cognitively impaired individuals, and they can have meaningful musical experiences, and all the way through, you know, Albert Einstein was a very accomplished violinist. If I asked you, give me any other human experience, deep experience, that can be experienced from the moment of birth to the moment of death by yourself or with thousands of people at the same time, regardless of your IQ, or your socioeconomic status or race or ethnicity or gender or any other qualification, how many other things do you think of that fit that bill?
1: I think it'd be difficult. It'd be difficult. Yeah.
0: And I wouldn't make the claim that music's the only thing, but it's certainly one of the very few. And that doesn't make it better than, but it does make it a very unique human experience that's just part of our lives at every turn.
1: That's it for this episode of SIFT. Special thanks to my guests.
0: My name is Don Hodges.
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1: That's perfect. 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I'm Bishop Sand. 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
5: This is Scientific American's 60 Second Science. I'm Karen Hopkin. This will just take a minute. It's Friday the 13th.
6: You've got to ask yourself a question. Do I feel lucky?
5: If you don't, you could be suffering from triskaidekaphobia. That's a fear of the number 13. Napoleon, Herbert Hoover, and FDR are well-documented triskaidekaphobics. But why do folks think 13 is unlucky, particularly when it falls on a Friday, as it will three times this year? The University of Delaware's Thomas Fernsler is known as Dr. 13. He's an expert on the number's bad reputation, which may date back to biblical times. After all, the 13th guest at the Last Supper was Judas, and you know how that worked out for Jesus, who was crucified on a Friday. Other factoids from Fernsler, the first person to die in a car accident was killed in New York City on September the 13th in 1899, although that was a Wednesday. And the ill-fated flight of Apollo the 13th launched at the 13th minute of the 13th hour, Central Standard Time, on April 11th, 1970. And the numerals in the date 4-11-70 add up to, gasp, 13, as long as you don't include the 19 in 1970. Hey, sometimes superstition can be hard work. Today, some tall buildings lack a 13th floor. Well, they have a 13th floor, but they call it the 14th floor, because the purveyors of bad luck are apparently easily fooled. Meanwhile, over in France, panicky Parisian party throwers can even hire a quatorzième, a professional 14th guest. Like Judas, Mark Twain was allegedly once poised to be the 13th guest at a dinner party. A superstitious friend warned the very rational Twain not to go, but Twain went. It was bad luck, he later remarked. They only had food for 12. Thanks for the minute. For Scientific American's 60 Second Science, I'm Karen Hopkin.
7: You feel lucky, punk? Do ya?
8: Oscar, Dorothy, and Zay. The Monday Morning Memo for April 23rd, 2012. Guilt is about what you have done. Shame is about who you are. I've always been attracted to people who are guilty, but unashamed. Guilt without shame is audacity, a special kind of courage. It's what we admire in the little boy who shouted,
7: "The king's naked, right there in the middle of the street, naked!"
8: Everyone was thinking it, but no one was willing to say it. I'll bet that kid was in trouble when he got home. His mom probably even used all three of his middle names.
9: Oscar Fingal of Flaherty, Wills Wild, what were you thinking?
7: Well, I was thinking the king was naked.
9: Oscar, what you did was unacceptable, inappropriate, inexcusable.
8: The boy was guilty of speaking a socially unacceptable truth. His mother knew the danger of it.
9: Oscar, people are rarely thankful when you pull aside their veils of pretense to reveal their grand delusions.
8: Oscar Wilde died 112 years ago, but we still recall the piercing observations of his stiletto wit.
10: The worst vice of a fanatic is his sincerity. And he goes through life, his mouth open and his mind closed. He has no enemies, but is intensely disliked by his friends. Women are never disarmed by compliments. Men always are. That is the difference between the sexes. Men always want to be a woman's first love. Women have a more subtle instinct. What they like to be is a man's last romance. When bankers get together for dinner, they discuss art. When artists get together for dinner, they discuss money. Bad artists always admire each other's work. Man is least himself when he talks in his own person. Give him a mask, and he will tell you the truth.
8: If you are committed to speaking the truth, it's your choice of tools that will define you. Oscar Wilde was a playwright. He put his words, like a ventriloquist, into the mouths of actors on the stage. Ad writers, screenwriters, and novelists differ only in their ventriloquist dummies, the masks they hide behind. Dorothy Parker was 7 when Oscar Wilde died, but he left her his stiletto wit. Dorothy became a journalist. No dummy, no mask. When a Broadway play was interrupted to announce the death of Calvin Coolidge, Dorothy leaned over and whispered to a friend,
11: "How do they know?"
8: When reviewing the autobiography of Margot Asquith for the October 22, 1927 issue of The New Yorker, Dorothy wrote,
11: "The affair between Margot Asquith and Margot Asquith will live as one of the prettiest love stories."
12: At the tone, we've reached the top of the hour. WIZULP, Newark. Radio Newark News.
13: From Feature Story News in New York, I'm Mitch McCann. UK Health Secretary Wes Streeting has resigned from British Prime Minister Keir Starmer's government. It adds pressure on the UK leader to stand down after disastrous election results and a series of controversies. Wes Streeting's resignation has also sparked speculation about whether a leadership contest will be launched. UK political correspondent Ollie Barrett reports from London.
14: What Wes Streeting has done here is resigned and said that the party effectively needs a new leader. But what he calls for in this letter is a debate around what comes next. And he says that should be a battle of ideas, he says, not of personalities or petty factionalism. He says it needs to be broad and it needs to be the best possible field of candidates. He says he supports that approach, seeming to signal there that he would be open to the kind of leadership challenge that might include figures like Andy Burnham, the mayor of Manchester, for example, who needs to find a parliamentary seat if he is to throw his hat into the ring.
13: Following talks between Presidents Donald Trump and Xi Jinping, the US says China agrees with Washington's position that Iran can never have a nuclear weapon and that the Strait of Hormuz must be reopened. The leaders have set a positive tone after the first day of discussions, despite President Xi warning the US over Taiwan relations. Nick Harper reports from Washington.
15: The US has described the meetings as good, saying that the two leaders focused on economic cooperation and Iran. The US readout after the meeting saying that on the issue of Iran, China had agreed that Iran can never have a nuclear weapon and that the Strait of Hormuz must remain open. Also, the US says that China is interested in buying American oil to lessen its dependence on oil coming from the Middle East. We're still waiting for many of the big headline banner deals to be announced. We could see more Boeing aircraft being bought by China and more American beef and soybeans being picked up by Chinese markets as well.
13: The International Air Transport Association has warned that higher flight costs will be inevitable for travellers in Europe. Jet fuel prices have soared since the start of the Iran conflict, and there are fears that supplies could run low if disruptions through the Strait of Hormuz continue. William Densilo reports from Brussels.
16: It's unwelcome news for the tens of thousands of people planning their summer holidays. Jet fuel costs have roughly doubled, and speaking to the BBC, the head of the International Air Transport Association says some of those costs will be passed on to consumers. UK and EU officials say there are no immediate concerns of fuel shortages, but the International Energy Agency says it's a possibility if the strategic Strait of Hormuz waterway doesn't reopen or new supply lines aren't found.
13: From bureaus worldwide, This is FSN.
17: With FSN Spotlight, I'm Simon Marks. Today, what's at stake during President Trump's visit to China? It is evident from the numerous US business leaders that boarded Air Force One to make the journey to Beijing that trade will top the agenda, with issues like the war on Iran, human rights, and Taiwan very much taking a back seat. President Trump wants to try and resolve trade disputes with the Chinese and even secure fresh Chinese investment in the US economy. Edward Luce is the Financial Times' chief U.S. commentator. He says China holds significant leverage over the United States.
18: China has a bigger bazooka, as it showed with its stranglehold on the rare earth exports, and then Trump agreeing to a truce in their trade war. He wants to renew that truce because China doesn't just have a stranglehold on rare earths, it also has one on pharmaceutical inputs. It could really, really harm the world's pharmaceutical supply. Trump's ability to impose tariffs isn't quite as big a bazooka. So I think China feels very much, perhaps too much, that it's on the winning side of history here.
17: The Trump administration is also hoping for pomp and ceremony that will be screened back in the US and convey to Americans that this is the most important moment in the US-China relationship since President Richard Nixon traveled to Peking in 1972 and met Chairman Mao. With FSN Spotlight, I'm Simon Marks.
13: Here's a recap of our top stories. UK Health Secretary Wes Streeting has resigned from British Prime Minister Keir Starmer's government. After talks between Presidents Donald Trump and Xi Jinping, the US says China agrees with Washington's position that Iran can never have a nuclear weapon. And the International Air Transport Association has warned that higher flight costs will be inevitable for travellers in Europe. That's the latest feature story news. I'm Mitch McCann in New York.
19: This is Bird Note. I'm Mark Bramhill. I adore cats, especially my own. Her name is Pigeon. But outdoor cats are one of the biggest threats to birds, killing over a billion a year in North America. And indoor-outdoor cats live much shorter lives than indoor-only cats. 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And there are plenty of ways to make the great indoors more exciting for your cat. 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
19: Pigeon loves to go outside on a leash, smelling all the plants around the house. 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
23: 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If evolution were a jigsaw puzzle, paleontologists just found a lost piece. It's the fossilized bones of a creature with the neck, limbs, and body of a primitive four-legged animal, or tetrapod, but the scales of a fish, a fishapod. This odd-bodied being is a missing evolutionary link between fish and land animals, and a major find in helping us understand the history of the Earth. Dubbed Tiktaalik, a large shallow water fish in the native language of Canada's Ellesmere Island where it was found, the creature lived some 375 million years ago when the landmass was located at the equator. Tiktaalik spent most days in shallow streams, but could amble around on short land excursions on its limb-like fins. Three full 4 to 9 foot specimens were found of this amphibious ancestor of land creatures. A fish out of water makes an evolutionary leap onto land. The Discovery Files covers projects funded by the government's National Science Foundation. 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
1: Hello and welcome to Distillations, extracts from the past, present, and future of chemistry. I'm Mayor Rindy. Fire up the grill. We're having a distillations barbecue. We'll learn why well done is not a good option for grilled meat, and we'll talk to a food historian about why barbecuers just love their steak. That's coming up on today's episode of Distillations. Here at Distillations, we love to talk about the pleasures of summer. We've done shows on beer, on fireworks, and today we'll focus on grilled meat. There are many ways to prepare meat for the barbecue. You can marinate it, brine it, coat it with a dry rub. But no matter how you prep it, the first step to a delectable meat dish is to break down some of the tough muscle fibers. James Vogel tells us about one centuries-old technique for doing this in today's Chemical Agent.
2: My mother taught me that papaya was a natural meat tenderizer. She was born and raised in the Philippines, and even now will boast that as a girl, she was the only one in her family lithe enough to climb spindly papaya trees to pick their fruit. So I assume that this knowledge derived from her exotic tropical upbringing. In truth, though, she was a chemist, and, more importantly, a user of Adolph's meat tenderizer, whose active ingredient, the enzyme papain, was naturally derived from papaya. For centuries, the people of South America and the Caribbean have been using papaya to tenderize meat. In the 1750s, separate accounts from British colonial writers in Jamaica and Barbados noted that the inhabitants of those islands used the fruit and sap of the pawpaw tree, as it was then called, as a very effective meat tenderizer. But it was not until the late 19th century that the chemical action of papaya was scientifically tested. In 1879, two French chemists isolated the active chemical and named it papain. It was immediately recognized to have very similar characteristics to the gastric chemical pepsin and was nicknamed vegetable pepsin. Soon thereafter, another similar chemical, bromelain, was isolated from a different tropical plant, the pineapple. All three of these chemicals are digestive enzymes, complex molecules that catalyze the breakdown of larger proteins. Papain and bromelain belong to the subclass of cysteine proteases. That accounts for the effectiveness of papaya and pineapple as tenderizers. The vegetable enzymes go to work on the tough meat fibers, breaking them down and rendering the meat more easily chewable. The enzymatic action of papain has another application. A paste made from commercial meat tenderizer has long been used as a home remedy for bee and jellyfish stings. The enzyme breaks down the proteins in the venom that cause pain and itching. However, due to alarming reports of severe reactions brought on by unregulated topical ointments containing papain, the FDA banned such products in 2008. As for Adolph's original meat tenderizer, the natural papaya-based meat tenderizer my mother used, well, they still make it, but they switched from papain to its chemical cousin bromelain after that FDA ruling. No word on whether they're going to start calling it a natural pineapple-based meat tenderizer now. For Distillations, I'm James Vogel.
1: James Vogel is CHF's curator of rare books. Okay, the meat is tenderized, and we're ready to lay it on the grill. But before we do that, let's find out where our steak comes from in the first place. To do that, we welcome back Roger Horowitz. He's a scholar who specializes in food history, and he joins us today to tell us how steak became a mainstay of the American diet. Roger Horowitz, welcome back to Distillations.
3: Well, it's fun to be back talking to you again.
1: I want to ask you about steak. What has made steak so popular? Where'd that popularity come from?
0: Well, it goes way back in American history, and steak has always been at the pinnacle of our meat hierarchy. It comes in part because it was a special meal for many people in this country to be able to have a steak, because the steak comes from these more expensive parts of a beef cattle. If you take a lean piece of meat or a tougher piece of meat and you try to cook it like a steak, it really tastes pretty awful. Those cuts you've got to cook in different kinds of ways. So there's only a limited number of places in the animal where you can get a steak, and those tend to be the more expensive parts. So price helps to make it special. And that price difference, we can trace it back to the 18th century, and it continues up to today if you go into a supermarket. So I think it's that it's a special occasion meal is what makes it so, you know, unusual and so prized by Americans. There's a famous, or maybe not so famous story, it's famous to me, by Jack London, called The Piece of Steak, where the story revolves around a boxer, who challenges a younger man and eventually loses the match. And the reason is that he was too poor, in Jack London's explanation, to purchase a piece of steak prior to his boxing match. And there is steak as access to resources, steak as access to nutrition, and all sorts of things that go with it. So this idea that a steak is the best thing you can offer on a special occasion, this goes way, way back.
1: And clearly steak has a status and a class distinction.
0: Absolutely. We know from all sorts of studies that Americans in cities in the 19th century had access to beef, by and large. And that was pretty exceptional for the world at that time. But generally, Americans in the cities would have less expensive parts of beef. They would have the legs for stewing. They would have the chuck for putting in stews and things like that, corned beef. And in rural areas in the 19th century, you really didn't have beef. It just was too cumbersome to kill an animal like that, and there was really no place to keep it until you could consume the whole piece. So to have the better cuts of beef was special, in part because you could do it. You could have it at a special occasion in the country, and you could have it at a special occasion in the city if you were willing to make the arrangements to do so. So to me, it's not so much that it was simply that it was inaccessible, but that it was accessible, and it was something that you could get, and it was something that was associated with a special occasion and with the way the upper class would have their meals.
1: Have changing attitudes toward fat changed Americans' attitude toward the steak or toward different cuts of steak?
0: Well, I think it's maybe made people feel more guilty about having steak, but individually people try out other parts of the meat, or frankly shift to different kinds of meat like chicken. I think that's really been the impact of concern about cholesterol and fat and all that. But I don't think it has dislodged the steak as the top of our hierarchy. And if you think about it, I wonder about what other food in American history has been so stubborn in that kind of place. And you can see this in pricing. If you go into a restaurant, look for the more expensive items on the menu, and you'll see steak, often done in nice sauces with all sorts of interesting things on the side. But somehow a steak has to be at the centerpiece of an expensive meal for it to seem worthwhile. But Americans have shifted and have diversified their choices. I mean, certainly ahi tuna will be attractive, but for a big meal, a special meal, you're not likely to get a chicken breast. You know, it doesn't quite have the same kind of pizzazz as having a filet mignon in a reduction sauce with some mushrooms on the side.
1: Well, Roger Horowitz, excuse me while I go grab a steak. I'm salivating. Thanks so much for your time.
0: Okay, thank you.
1: Roger Horowitz is a food historian at the Hagley Museum and Library in Wilmington, Delaware, and the author of Putting Meat on the American Table, Taste, Technology, Transformation. If you have comments or questions about this interview, or anything you've heard on our show, send your thoughts to distillations@chemheritage.org. You're listening to Distillations. I'm Mayor Rindy. Our barbecued feast is about to begin, but before you bite into that well-done steak, listen to this. Grilled meat cooked for a long time at high temperatures is always served up with a tiny side dish of carcinogens. Jennifer Dionisio has more.
3: There are two ways to add carcinogens to your grilled meat. Burn it or just overcook it. When the fat in meat chars, it releases a class of carcinogens called polycyclic aromatic hydrocarbons in those crunchy black bits on your steak. These PAHs are the same compounds found in coal, oil, and other burned fossil fuels, as well as in cigarette smoke and incense. Not a steak fan? Well, you're still at risk. Anything charred, even just a little bit, contains these carcinogens. Corn on the cob, roasted peppers, and toasted marshmallows included. A different carcinogen is to blame for contaminating overcooked meat. Heterocyclic amines are created when the building blocks of protein in the meat react with creatine, a compound that acts as an energy source in muscles. This reaction happens only at high cooking temperatures and only in muscle meat. Cooked organ meat does not contain these chemicals. If liver's not your thing, never fear. You can reduce the heterocyclic amines in grilled muscle meat by marinating the meat before cooking. You can also cook at lower temperatures by roasting or stewing meat. Microwaving meat for a few minutes before grilling also helps. No matter what, though, don't undercook meat. The risks from food poisoning are far greater than the risks of carcinogens in well-cooked meat. As for reducing polycyclic aromatic hydrocarbons, scrape the charred bits off meat and marshmallows. Or even better, put a layer of aluminum between whatever's cooking in the charcoal and make sure not to burn the food. Safe eating. For Distillations, I'm Jennifer Dionisio.
1: Jennifer Dionisio is our assistant producer. And that's it for this week's episode of Distillations. Distillations is a presentation of the Chemical Heritage Foundation. Our show is produced by Michal Meyer, Mia Lobel, Victoria Indeviro, and Jennifer Dionisio. Our theme music is composed and performed by Dave Kaufman. 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Until next time, I'm Mayor
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6: The hunt for dark matter has a lot in common with the hunt for planets back in the 1800s. So there's a lot of potential to understand dark matter from its effects on other things, from its gravitational effects.
5: You're listening to astrophysicist Sukanya Chakrabarty of Florida Atlantic University, and this is Earth Sky's Clear Voices for Science. Chakrabarty is talking about a mystery of science, what scientists call dark matter. Scientists say that a halo of dark matter surrounds spiral galaxies like our Milky Way. Dr. Chakrabarty developed a new way to map dark matter, looking at the ripples made by dark matter in the outer gas disks of spiral galaxies. She explained her findings to Earth Sky's Jorge Salazar at the 219th meeting of the American Astronomical Society in Austin, Texas.
24: Dr. Chakrabarty, welcome to Earth Sky's Clear Voices for Science.
6: Thank you.
24: So tell us about the results of your study that looked at mapping dark matter in nearby spiral galaxies. What did you find out?
6: What I found in this study is that the ripples in the outer gas disks of galaxies act as a mirror of the depth of the dark matter potential well. So if the potential well is very steep, the kind of disturbances that form in the outer gas disk are very tightly wrapped. If the potential well is very shallow, the disturbances that form are more loosely wrapped. So by looking at the kind of structures that form in the outer gas disks of galaxies, we can get a handle on the underlying dark matter density distribution. So basically, the observational result that I'm analyzing are the atomic hydrogen maps. So these are maps of the cold gas on the outskirts of galaxies. When you're looking at the very outskirts, it's much more likely that the disturbances that you see there are due to some sort of external perturber, like a galactic satellite that's come by and perturbed the surrounding gas distribution. rather than looking at the inner regions, which are much more messy and much more difficult to model computationally.
24: Okay, so I guess at the outer disk of this nearby galaxy that you looked at, that's where it is interacting with other galaxies, is that right?
6: Right. So I analyzed specifically the Whirlpool Galaxy. It's also known as M51. It has a very dramatic arm that extends out to very large distances. And that arm is the product of a merger of a tidal interaction with its own satellite. So in an earlier paper, we showed that by looking at the strength of the disturbances, this is work that I presented at last year's AAS press conference. I showed with a number of collaborators that by looking at the strength of the disturbances, we could figure out how massive the dwarf galaxy is that produced the structures that we see in the outer gas disk, and also where it is in radius and azimuth. So in principle, this gives you a means of hunting for dark matter-dominated dwarf galaxies. And this is one of the problems we now face in modern cosmology. There's something called the missing satellites problem, where theorists expected to see many more galactic satellites than are actually observed in the local neighborhood. So we wanted to come up with a method that allows you to find galactic satellites, dark matter-dominated dwarf galaxies, from analysis of their gravitational effects on other bodies without requiring knowledge of their stellar light, because many of these things are very dim. They're very dark matter dominated, so they don't have a lot of optical light. So we wanted to figure out a way of you know, hunting for them without needing to see their stellar light. So this is actually quite similar to the way Neptune was discovered in the 1840s. So in the 1840s, Le Verrier analyzed disturbances in the orbits of Uranus, and he made the hypothesis that they were due to a yet unseen planet. And he was able to figure out the azimuth of that planet, now known as Neptune, to within a degree. So that's the first example of the discovery of an essentially dark object from analysis of its effects, its gravitational effects on another body. And it's in a similar spirit to the work that we're trying to do.
24: Just to back up a second, please describe for us, what is dark matter?
6: Right. So one of the most of the mass in galaxies is dark. And this was observationally inferred on galactic scales back in the 70s. So in the 70s, what we found were that when you looked at the rotation curves of galaxies, when you looked at the circular speed in galaxies, it continued to be flat out to large distances. And these distances were large compared to the region where you saw the stars. Okay? And from Newtonian gravity, you expect the circular speed to we had expected the circular speed to fall off at large distances where we didn't see the stars. But it continued to be flat out to very large distances that are, you know, distances that are large compared to the region where we saw emission from the stars. So it was then inferred that there is an unseen dark component that is producing these flat rotation curves. So dark matter is dark because it doesn't emit any electromagnetic radiation, but it is massive. So that means that it will interact gravitationally with whatever else, right? So that's the main thing that we're taking advantage of here. It's the fact that we can study its gravitational signatures on a very highly responsive thing, and that's the cold gas. The cold gas is a great tracer because it's very responsive. So it's basically like, you know, dropping pebbles into a pond and looking at the ripples in the pond and trying to figure out how massive was the pebble. You know, if you sort of understood the physics of that well enough, you might be able to do it, even if you didn't see the pebble fallen.
24: Tell us about this step towards actually being able to put it on a map and see what it looks like.
6: So that's exactly what we're trying to, you know, do here, to map it. And by mapping it, you know, that means to figure out, you know, not just it has some total mass, but to figure out, you know, how much of it is in the central regions, how much of it in the outer regions, and so forth, to actually create a map of it, you know, like you were trying to create a map of the world or something like that.
24: What's the most important thing you'd like people today to know about investigating dark matter?
6: The hunt for dark matter has a lot in common with the hunt for planets back in the 1800s. So there's a lot of potential to understand dark matter from its effects on other things, from its gravitational effects on other things. I think that's a very promising thing. It's very similar in spirit to the way Neptune was discovered. It's a kind of indirect means of hunting for this thing that we can't see.
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8: Welcome to A Cup of Health with CDC, a weekly feature of the MMWR, the Morbidity and Mortality Weekly Report. I'm your host, Dr. Robert Gaines. People with diabetes are at increased risk for many health problems, but diabetes is especially dangerous during pregnancy because of the effects it can have on the mother and her unborn child. Dr. Cynthia Moore is the Associate Director for Science with CDC's Division of Birth Defects and Developmental Disabilities. She's joining us today to discuss the importance of controlling diabetes during pregnancy. Welcome to the show, Cindy.
9: Thank you, Bob.
8: First, let's start with the basics. What exactly is diabetes?
9: Diabetes is a condition in which your body can't properly use the sugars and starches in food to make energy. As a result, the amount of sugar in the blood builds up to a high level, and this can lead to health problems for a woman and her pregnancy.
8: Tell us about the different types of diabetes and how they might affect a pregnancy.
9: The different types of diabetes can be confusing. In general, when we think about diabetes and the effects during pregnancy, we divide the condition into two main types, pre-existing diabetes and gestational diabetes. Pre-existing diabetes is any diabetes that occurs before pregnancy. This includes type 1 diabetes, which usually starts in childhood, and type 2 diabetes, which often occurs with being overweight or obese. If not controlled before and during pregnancy, diabetes can cause the baby to have birth defects, be stillborn, or born too early. Diabetes can also cause or worsen health problems in the mother, such as high blood pressure, kidney and heart disease, nerve damage, or vision problems. In contrast to pre-existing diabetes, gestational diabetes is first found in a woman during her pregnancy. If not controlled, gestational diabetes can cause the baby to grow too large, and this leads to problems with delivery for the mother and her baby. There also can be problems with the baby's blood sugar right after birth.
8: Cindy, how common is diabetes during pregnancy?
9: Approximately 1 in 50 pregnant women will have pre-existing type 1 or type 2 diabetes. Gestational diabetes is much more common, affecting about 1 in 15 pregnancies.
8: If a woman has gestational diabetes, will she likely remain diabetic after childbirth?
9: Sometimes gestational diabetes does not go away after delivery, or it may come back later after pregnancy. When this happens, the diabetes is then called type 2 diabetes.
8: Cindy, if a woman is planning to have a baby, should she get checked for diabetes before getting pregnant?
9: It's very important for a woman planning to have a baby to see her doctor before becoming pregnant. Her doctor will go over her health history and her family history and advise her about things she needs to do or be aware of before and during her pregnancy, including checking for diabetes. If she already has diabetes, her doctor will make sure she knows how to keep it well controlled.
8: What kinds of birth defects can result if a mother's diabetes isn't controlled during pregnancy?
9: Unfortunately, uncontrolled diabetes during early pregnancy can cause the baby to have serious birth defects of the brain, the spine, the heart, or other organs. Often the diabetes will cause babies to have more than one birth defect.
8: What are the most common strategies for controlling diabetes during pregnancy?
9: It's very important that a woman who has diabetes talk with her doctor. She will need to check her blood sugar often because changes in blood sugar can occur quickly and more often during pregnancy.

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2: Today is May 14th on Tidbits in Time, a groundbreaking day. Stay with me to hear about a college dropout starting a tech company nobody can live without. You'll hear about the establishment of an English colony. David Ben-Gurion speaks a nation into existence. And modern medicine mostly eradicates a vicious disease. All that plus, we'll bring you news of a baseball legend's milestone home run. Tidbits in Time is next, so don't go anywhere. May 14th, 1984 was the birth of Mark Elliott Zuckerberg in White Plains, New York. He's the founder of Facebook and another of the computer-literate college dropouts who became a billionaire. Zuckerberg began using computers and writing software in middle school, and by the time he reached Harvard, had already achieved a reputation as a programming prodigy. We would tell you more about him, but it's not necessary since you could just read his Facebook profile. On May 14, 1607, the Jamestown Colony of Virginia was established as the first permanent English settlement in the Americas. At first, it was almost totally unsuccessful. There was no gold or silver to be found there, no river route to the Pacific Ocean. It was swampland, mosquito-ridden and malarial. An epidemic of dysentery, coupled with starvation and Indian wars, very nearly wiped out the colony. But they held on tenaciously, and after about 10 years, started to become viable. On May 14, 1948, David Ben-Gurion, on behalf of the Jewish National Council, declared Israel to be an independent state, speaking words into the air that called a nation into existence in a single day. This declaration of independence came just hours before the British Mandate of Palestine was set to expire, and at midnight it was officially terminated and the State of Israel came into being. Within 11 minutes, the U.S. became the first to recognize the Jewish state. May 14, 1796, Dr. Edward Jenner inoculated an 8-year-old boy with a vaccine for smallpox. The earliest confirmed cases are found in some Egyptian mummies. American presidents George Washington, Andrew Jackson, and Abraham Lincoln all had smallpox and survived. It was fatal in 20 to 60% of victims, including 400,000 European deaths a year in the 1700s and between 3 to 500 million in the 20th century. The disease was considered eradicated by 1980. May 14, 1967, Mickey Mantle hit his 500th home run in Yankee Stadium off of Baltimore Orioles pitcher Stu Miller. With a count of 3 balls and 2 strikes, Miller threw a changeup, and Mantle caught it with his bat just right. After the game, Mantle said, "I called my wife last night and told her I would try to hit her a homer for Mother's Day." One of the all-time greats, he retired with 536 home runs. For your very own email print version of Tidbits in Time, showing up every day for free in your inbox, just send a request to adrian@tidbitsintime.com. That's adrian@tidbitsintime.com. For Tidbits in Time, this has been Gene Van.
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5: This is DW News, and these are our top stories. Presidents Xi Jinping and Donald Trump have been taking part in a highly anticipated U.S.-China summit in Beijing. The first day was dominated by talks on thorny issues including trade, the war in Iran, and Washington's relations with Taiwan which China views as its own territory. Xi warned that mishandling Taiwan could put

0: two powers into conflict, while Trump described the discussion as extremely positive. Russia unleashed a third straight day of massive drone and missile strikes on Ukraine in one of the longest attacks of the war. At least five people have been killed, with President Zelensky saying more deaths are likely as many residential buildings were destroyed. Emergency teams have responded to scenes of destruction around the country. Britain's Health Minister Wes Streeting has tendered his resignation, paving the way for him to launch a leadership challenge to Keir Starmer. The Prime Minister is facing growing pressure to step down after his Labour Party's disastrous results last week in local and regional elections. Earlier this week, four junior ministers resigned.
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2: Sleep, if not a third of our lives, as we're constantly exhorted to make it, is still a fair chunk of our time on this earth. Yet why we sleep and what the different phases of sleep actually mean are still a bit of a mystery. Sleep proponents promise all sorts of things, from refreshment to better memory and thinking performance to problem solving. Research at the University of California, San Diego, has found that rapid eye movement, or REM sleep, is associated with better creative thinking. They've been studying REM sleep by engineering napping. Sarah Mednick is in the Department of Psychiatry at the University of California, San Diego.
3: The background to this study was that we realized that there was many creative people who said that they experienced insight into problems that they're having from dreams. And dreams obviously occur during REM sleep. The way that we study sleep is through naps. There's three major stages of sleep. Stage two sleep, which is very light sleep, which has been shown to be improving alertness and motor memory. And then there's slow wave sleep, which is a deeper sleep, which is that period between, say, 30 and 60 minutes of a full sleep. Well, let me just say that a full sleep cycle occurs over 90 minutes. And you're going to go through three stages of sleep in those 90 minutes. The first half an hour, or first 20 minutes, say, is what's called stage two sleep. And stage two is the power nap, really. It's really good for alertness and motor performance. And then past the 30-minute mark, you go into a very deep form of sleep called slow-wave sleep. And your brain synchronizes to a very slow rhythm, your body temperature decreases dramatically, and your blood flow in your brain gets very slow. So all in all, you're kind of in a zombie state. Your brain is in a dampened brain state, so to speak. And this lasts between 30 and 60 minutes.
4: And is that a form of sleep where you're paralyzed effectively?
3: No, that's during REM sleep. So the next 60 to 90 minutes of your 90-minute sleep cycle is where you have REM sleep. And REM sleep is where you have paralysis of your body, but you also have very vivid dreams, very fanciful dreams, and you also have these rapid eye movements. And those are the signatures of REM sleep. But your brain is also highly, highly active. It's almost sometimes more active than waking, in fact. So the way that we do studies is that we manipulate this duration of a sleep cycle by allowing people to only sleep for certain amounts during a nap. So we give them, say, 60-minute naps versus 90-minute naps, and in those 60-minute naps, they're not going to have much REM sleep, but in the 90-minute naps, they'll have a lot of REM sleep. So when you want to look for a task such as a creativity task, and you think, well, REM sleep should be involved with creativity, you should be able to show that by having naps that don't have REM sleep not show creative enhancement, and naps that do show REM sleep having creative enhancement.
4: So essentially, you become your own control, because it's the kind of sleep that you have that's the control state.
3: Exactly. And so the way we did the study is that we had people doing a creativity task in the morning and then a creativity task in the evening.
4: What was the task?
3: The task is called the remote associates test. If I give you three words, falling, dust, and light, can you think of a word that goes with all three of these words?
4: Falling, dust, and light. It's hard.
3: Yeah, you can. So you want to combine a word that you can actually combine with all three of those words. So star might be a word. So falling star, stardust, and starlight. These are all words that you can't really combine themselves, but there's one word that you can link all three of those words
4: with. Of course, and you can get blocked because you're thinking about it the wrong way.
3: Exactly, exactly. And you can go for your most obvious association, which might be falling rock or something like that, and then you will miss this more remote association, which is falling star, and the more remote is the one that usually will also go with the other words as well. We're defining creativity as your ability to take disparate ideas and somehow link them together in new and useful ways, something that actually makes sense. So we have this task where we give people a whole long list of these three-word items, and they always have to find this fourth word that goes with these three items. And we give them this test in the morning, and we give them that test in the afternoon. And we look to see if you have no nap, and the no-nap condition is actually people sitting very quietly with their eyes closed for 90 minutes.

0: with EEG electrodes on their heads, making sure they don't go to sleep, so they just sit there very quietly.
1: Or do you electrocute them if they fall asleep?
0: Wouldn't dare. And then the other group is the group that has only non-REM sleep, so they have stage 2 and slow wave sleep. And then the other group has all three stages, including REM sleep. And we look to see what happens to their brain performance or their creativity performance after these different naps. And what we found is that the naps with REM sleep showed 40% improvement over the other groups in creativity. This is the first study to really link REM sleep with creativity. But also, it really shows the power of napping.
1: And what's going on in the brain? Were you checking anything in the brain while this was happening?
0: We haven't actually done that yet, but the idea is that during REM sleep, your brain is highly active, but an area of the brain called the hippocampus is actually quite shut down. And the hippocampus is the area of the brain that helps you remember things. When you are in REM sleep, if you don't have the hippocampus telling the associative network, which is in the neocortex, this area of the brain that has all of your different associations and all of your different experiences in your brain lodged in this large kind of associative network is the idea.
1: Just to explain, 1996 doesn't reside in one spot in your brain. It's just there's just these huge networks of millions and millions of nerve cells which create 1996 rather than being in one spot. And that's what you're saying when it's an associative network, and then it can reform and it's 1997.
0: Exactly. So what happens when you go into REM sleep is that this associative network is highly, highly active, but this area of the brain which is telling you what were your real memories from your past, the hippocampus, is quite dampened. And so it's not telling the neocortex how to associate this huge network of ideas that you have in your brain.
1: So in a sense, you're not rooted in reality.
0: You are very much not rooted in reality. You're free associating, and your brain is in a very loose associative state, and that allows you to make combinations, new combinations between these things that had never been associated before. And that's what we're imagining is what's happening during REM sleep, to allow you to have these new creative associations.
1: Did it make any difference whether they remembered the dream that they'd had?
0: We didn't ask them about dreaming. We're not sure whether this is a dream effect or if it's just a REM effect. I don't know.
1: Because you mentioned earlier,
0: exactly,
1: the creative people said, well, I had a dream. And the famous one, you know, there are famous dreams like, I think the double helix was a dream. Mm-hmm. And there's another one, I think the benzene ring where the snake swallowing its tail. Mm-hmm. So there are people who do talk about the dreams that they remember. So you wonder whether that ability to remember your dreams is linked to this.
0: We thought about that afterwards, obviously. REM sleep is when you have these dreams. And so it's likely that if we were going to find something, it would be during REM sleep. But we haven't actually linked the finding of REM sleep to these dreams.
1: The other function that people have suggested for REM sleep, what you're suggesting there is one function that problem solving may be related to it. People talk about REM sleep as being the housekeeping time of night. Do you have any evidence for that?
0: It's funny, I actually consider slow wave sleep to be a more housekeeping time, only because I have research that looks at the difference between slow wave sleep and REM sleep. And what we find for slow wave sleep is that it's this period of time where you're cleaning the desktop. I have a task that I have people doing throughout the day, and it's a very simple visual task. It's called the texture discrimination task, and they're just having to recognize some oriented lines that are flashed very briefly on a screen. And what we find is if we test people across the day multiple times, their performance deteriorates across the day. They cannot maintain their optimal level of performance. If we give them a nap with slow wave sleep, they do not show this deterioration. They don't show any learning or enhancement in performance, but they basically show that whatever excess information was in the brain, whatever was interfering with their ability to remain at their top level performance, is cleared away by slow wave sleep. And it may be that it's this dampened state of the brain so that new functions do not interfere with whatever was previously being consolidated. Or it may be that the resources that you need in order to produce performance at some optimal level may be enhanced during slow wave sleep. It's not clear what's going on, but what we find is that slow wave sleep does seem to be the housekeeping period of sleep, and then what's followed is REM sleep, which is this period where you see what's left after you've done all your housekeeping, and then you put that information together in new and interesting combinations.
1: And what's the relationship with memory and sleep?
0: Well, that is obviously what I am studying for the rest of my life, so it's a big question, but it appears to be that not all memories require sleep. Obviously, I can tell you my name and you'll remember it 10 minutes later.
1: Maybe.
0: Maybe, right? It depends on how well you slept the night before, obviously. But there does seem to be some interesting links between sleep and memory. And it may be that the more complex the memory, visual system that needs to combine with auditory systems, and you have ideas that have never been put together, need to be put together, the more complex these ideas are, the more you might need a process like sleep to come and intervene. But if I just give you one piece of information to remember, like my name, it's actually pretty easy to hold on to that information. So the consolidation part is where we think that sleep may really be helping us learn.
1: So I presume that you haven't studied the siesta per se, although you created it in the lab.
0: The idea to study napping and siesta, it came from people's stories about how they love to sleep in the daytime and how napping made them feel so much better. And when I looked at the literature on nocturnal sleep and memory, there was no way that we could defend why a nap would work, because it seemed like you needed to have 6 to 8 hours of nocturnal sleep to show any kinds of memory improvements. And people who took naps woke up from a nap feeling so much better than when they went to sleep. So that was sort of the impetus to say, well, what's going on with these naps that make people feel so good? And then we were really surprised when we started doing this research to show that in the task that we were looking at, so a visual memory task, which is what we started with, the same task I just described to you, that people showed the same level of improvement from a nap as they did from a full night of sleep. And this nap was one that was right in the middle of the day, and it was at this period of time when you're going to have equal amounts of slow wave sleep and REM. And so what we were thinking and what we believe now is that this nap in the middle of the day, which is this natural time for people to have a siesta, it's a time where most people show decreases in body temperature, decreases in cognition, that it might be a very natural time for us to be sleeping.
1: Is there any illumination of insomnia here? Because the interesting thing about true insomnia is, my understanding is, there's very little reduction in performance. People get wired and they actually perform. It's very hard in laboratory testing to find reductions in performance of people who are not sleeping well.
0: A lot of the time, people with insomnia, their sleep is actually quite similar. There's not that much difference between people with insomnia and people without insomnia in terms of
1: it's a perception problem. You're perceiving your sleep to be less.
0: In some cases, it looks as though when they're awake at night, they're more alert than people who are not saying that they have insomnia. And what happens is that you remember the fact that you've been awake more. In some ways, it's interesting because if you look at the hypnotics that help people with insomnia, benzodiazepines, Ambien, these do not actually alter sleep that much. But what they do is they don't allow you to remember what happened when you were on those drugs. And so they wake up and they're like, well, I guess I must have slept well. And so there's a large psychological component to the insomnia issues.
1: And now you're trying to manipulate, rather than just rely on people having a nap, whether or not you can actually dial up a certain sleep stage.
0: That's right. The idea is that if the current literature is telling us that specific sleep stages will lead to specific kinds of memory improvements, if we can pharmacologically enhance those sleep stages, the question that we're asking now in my lab is, can we then see these specific memory enhancements as well that go along with these pharmacological enhancements?
1: What medications dial up certain stages of sleep?
0: The ones that we're looking at now are Ambien, because that is supposed to slightly enhance stage 2 sleep, but we're having a hard time actually showing that. And the other one is sodium oxybate, which enhances slow-wave sleep. And so what we're finding then is if we can make these naps that have specifically stage 2 enhancement, slow-wave sleep enhancement, and REM enhancement, should we then show these specific enhancements in, say, stage 2 sleep would enhance motor memory, slow-wave sleep would enhance declarative verbal memory, and REM enhancement may enhance creativity or perceptual learning.
2: Sarah Mednick is in the Department of Psychiatry at the University of California, San Diego. I'm Norman Swan, and you've been listening to the Health Report.
3: A glimpse into the zoo after hours. You're on the Sound Beat.
4: When the shades of night are softly creeping up across the gardens at the zoo.
3: Sure, you've heard of Night at the Museum, but what happens when all the animals get tucked in? 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
0: 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I'm Brett Barry.
2: My dad gave me my first beer when I was 6. By the age of 13, I was drinking and smoking before school. I was 19 years old. I got into a bad car accident, and the doctor prescribed me opiates for pain. At first, I was selling them. 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
3: I never gave up on Matt. 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
2: No matter your age, or if you tried before, recovery is always possible, and you are worth it.
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5: Today, technology helps a Siberian priest to understand the new people. The University of Houston's College of Engineering presents this series about the machines that make our civilization run and the people whose ingenuity created them. The Russian Orthodox priest, Ivan Veniaminov, came out of Siberia in 1823. Veniaminov was born near Irkutsk, north of Mongolia. During his years in the Irkutsk seminary, he also studied mechanics. He was not just a priest. He was also a skilled clock and instrument maker. Then Veniaminov heard that missionaries were needed among the Aleut natives on the South Alaska coast. So this intellectual, whose hands had learned right along with his head, set off for Unalaska. That's one of the Aleutian Islands. First, he went to Sitka, the old Russian capital in North America. He spent a year there learning the Aleut language and the lay of the land. Then he shipped to Unalaska. He stayed 10 years in that cold, remote place. He taught the Aleuts carpentry and brickmaking and stonemasonry. Together, they built a church and a school. He created the first written Aleut language. He translated the gospel and a catechism into Aleut. He kept the first Alaskan weather records. For 10 years, this 6-foot-3-inch powerhouse traveled the local islands in an Aleut kayak. Those boats of skin, driftwood, and whalebone were erratic and buoyant, fast and unstable. He wrote, "Nature failed to give the Aleuts the material necessary for boats, that is, wood, but in compensation she gave them greater ingenuity for the perfection of a special new kind of boat." Veniaminov's success traced right back to his respect for the Aleuts. He called them devout, intelligent, and industrious, and so they were. They'd already honed a complex survival technology on the very edge of the world. They'd also taken up the Russian game of chess, and they were beating the Russians at it. Veniaminov went back to Sitka in 1834. There he wrote the definitive ethnographic study of the Aleut people. He also built a remarkable cathedral. He designed and built a great clock for its tower. A visiting English sea captain wrote, "The Padre was a powerful, athletic man, about 45, quite Herculean and very clever. I took a great liking to him. I visited his workshop where I saw a good barrel organ, a barometer, and several items of his own manufacture." Later, Veniaminov repaired 2 barometers for the captain. So for 27 years, Veniaminov ranged up and down the coast, doing everything. He survived starvation and shipwreck. He sailed as far south as the Russian settlement in California. All the while, his huge capability fed his vision. He had the means for seeing how the work of a people's hands makes them what they are. He could see the Aleut people whole. I'm John Leinhardt at the University of Houston, where we're interested in the way inventive minds work.
6: 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Can two hearts really beat as one? Researchers say yes. This is Sandra Tinglo with the lowdown on science. Lovers may not only be in sync emotionally, they may also be in sync physiologically. So says psychologist Emilio Ferrer from the University of California at Davis. He and colleagues monitored the heart rates and respiration of 32 heterosexual couples as they sat a few feet apart. The couples did not speak or touch. Rather, they engaged in a series of exercises, such as mimicking each other's movements. By the time they'd completed the exercises, the couple's heart rates were in sync. They'd also begun breathing in and out at the same intervals. But when the couples were rearranged into platonic pairs and asked to perform the same exercises, their heart rates didn't sync up, nor did their breathing. What did a closer analysis of the syncing reveal? That it was the women who wound up adjusting more to their partners. Yeah? We didn't need science to tell us that.
7: 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That's LOHDOWN on science.org.
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1: This is the World Industrial News for Wednesday, May 13th. Brought to you by Industrial Info Resources of Sugar Land, Texas. The U.S. metallurgical coal market is going through a managed decline as domestic markets are largely gone and overseas markets are oversupplied and highly competitive. President Donald Trump's upcoming trade visit to China is unlikely to lead to a restoration of U.S. met coal exports to that nation. According to Industrial Info Resources data, there are 44 capital metallurgical coal mine projects in the U.S. valued at about $4 billion. Canadian Natural Resources Limited overcame broad-based turmoil in the global oil and gas markets in the first quarter of 2026, boasting strong operational results from According to Industrial Info Resources data, more than $30 billion worth of active and proposed projects are attributed to CNRL, more than half of which is going toward projects in Canada's oil sands region. YPFO's hydrocarbons production was 5% lower year over year in the first quarter, mainly due to reduced natural gas output. However, shale oil production rose as the company moves forward with midstream projects for Vaca Muerta. Industrial Info Resources is tracking 141 YPF projects across Argentina, totaling $1,477 billion of investment. Total Energies and global commodity trader Vital signed up to secure volumes of liquefied natural gas from the portfolio of Venture Global, the producer said Tuesday. According to Industrial Info Resources data, there are 18 active capital venture global projects with a total investment value of $88.67 billion. For details on these and other breaking news, read the full stories at industrialinfo.com. I'm Christine Ramos, reporting for Industrial Info News.

Profile America, Sunday, May 9th. Today is Mother's Day, one of the nation's most revered national observances with meaning beyond flowers, cards, and brunches. The idea started in 1908 with Anna Jarvis of West Virginia to honor her deceased mother, who had hoped that there would come a day to commemorate all mothers. By 1911, every state observed Mother's Day, and in 1914, Congress made it a national event. It's estimated there are nearly 43 million mothers across the U.S. between ages 15 and 50. Lately, about 3.8 million babies per year are born. The national mean age of women giving birth for the first time is 26.9 years. In 1970, the average age of first-time mothers was just under 21 and a half years. You can find more facts about America from the U.S. Census Bureau online at census.gov.

0: Now, there are perhaps some things we're just too scared to ask about, or they might just make you feel a little queasy. And I like to bet that one of those things is the job of a forensic pathologist. Or perhaps it's just me. My brother-in-law's a pathologist, and frankly, I don't know how he does it. But sometimes it's hard to say for sure why someone has died. Take the case of the former Palestinian leader Yasser Arafat, whose body was exhumed late last year so that samples could be taken to check whether he'd been poisoned with a radioactive substance. But political intrigue aside, more commonly it's relatives who just want to get a clearer picture of why their loved ones have died, and it's the job of the forensic pathologist to find out. Katrin Erdmann shadowed a forensic pathologist at Hamburg's Institute of Forensic Medicine, and Sarah Steffen has her report.
1: Kai-Uwe Liebsch walks down a long corridor. On the left side, there are about 30 cooling chambers with white sticky notes on the doors.
2: Every dead body has been given a number. So in this one here, there's a dead body inside.
1: The boxes at the end of the hall are full of maggots. It's not as cold there compared to the other side of the hall. It's some 3 degrees Celsius warmer here.
2: It's where bodies go that have been lying around in apartments for an extended period of time. They've usually started to rot or are riddled with maggots.
1: The body Liebsch is looking at now is clean. The 50-year-old man was found soon after he died in his apartment. A family member turned to Liebsch to find out more about the cause of death. Forensic pathologist Liebsch is getting ready to perform an autopsy.
2: I'm about to dissect this bit of skin on the neck. Carrying out an autopsy means that all the insides will be removed.
1: Just one single cut, and Liebsch has to push down the tongue. In his 13 years as a forensic pathologist, he's dealt with about 1,000 dead bodies. While Liebsch continues to work on the head, the doctor assisting him deals with the deceased's upper body, using special scissors. There's a sweet smell hanging in the air.
2: We are about to open the pericardial sac.
1: The doctor removes the heart and examines it closer. Liebsch continues to remove the remaining organs from the body. The 40-year-old skillfully applies his cuts.
2: Artery and veins. Now I'm moving on to the bladder, then to the prostate.
1: When he's done with the intestines, Liebsch takes care of the back of the head. Liebsch carefully starts to drill at the cranium. He cuts arteries, nerves, and spinal marrow. When the brain is removed, the doctor examines it further. And soon, they are able to determine that the man did indeed die as a result of heart failure. Liebsch places a plastic bag on the corpse's abdomen and uses it to store the organs and the brains once he's cut them out. He puts tissue paper into the now empty skull in order to make the head look like a real human head again. Two steel pins stop it from falling apart. Then Liebsch gets out a suture needle and thread.
2: That's a so-called S-needle, which allows us to sew more easily. Human tissue is indeed a bit different to fabric.
1: It takes Liebsch quite some effort to make his stitches. A couple minutes later, he successfully closed the corpse.
2: We don't think about what kind of person the deceased used to be. The autopsy is simply a job that needs to be done.
1: Liebsch used to work at an undertaker's. The job of a forensic pathologist at Hamburg's Institute of Forensic Medicine wasn't far off. Today, he's the senior forensic pathologist.
2: I find it quite fascinating. I've always wanted to do this. Forensic medicine is something special, and so is carrying out an autopsy on human corpses.
1: His work here is almost done now, but he has yet to wash the dead body. Some 3.5 hours later, the body has been placed on a bier. The autopsy has been completed.
2: I personally think it's important to care for the dead bodies. That's what the deceased deserve, and I feel we owe them.
1: But Liebsch hopes he himself will not have to undergo an autopsy when he's dead.
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4: 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Now he's in trouble. We refuse to be responsible.

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1: Hi, my name is Ken Chisholm. I'm the director of the Science Working Group at Radio Newark. I'm retired now, but I spent my career in the chemical industry after obtaining university degrees in forestry, botany, and biochemistry. 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Thank you and have a good day.
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3: Welcome back, everybody. I'm Rick Pettigrew with the latest batch of four fascinating news stories from this past week of Archaeologica. Send us feedback on the Archaeology Channel Facebook page or post a message on our social networking site, ArchaeoSeek. A new published study points out the similarities between early North American flake stone tools and their counterparts in East Asia. A re-examination of Egyptian chronology destroys some assumptions as it puts the giant eruption of the Thera volcano before the beginning of the New Kingdom. New dating of the Mitchell Log, a central monument of the prehistoric North American city of Cahokia, puts it smack dab in the center of the city's heyday. An analysis of the lower leg bone of a giant kangaroo argues against the idea that early Australian migrants were responsible for the extinction of the Australian megafauna. 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Our tour program, TAC Tours, will continue in February 2026 with our tour of spectacular sites from the impressive civilizations of Cambodia, including Angkor Wat. 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And now here's Laura Kennedy, back again with the audio news from Archaeologica. We hope you find this to be a valuable part of your day.
4: Welcome to the audio news from Archaeologica. I'm Laura Kennedy, and these are the headlines in archaeological and historical news for the week of October 19th through October 25th, 2025. We begin this week in North America, where archaeologists are considering the potential links between early indigenous peoples and their contemporaries on the other side of the globe. As reported by phys.org, experts have long debated the timing of the first human migrations into North America. Some have posited that groups traveled across the Siberian land bridge during the end of the last ice age, some 13,000 years ago, while others have argued that a Pacific coastal route was possible as early as or even earlier than 20,000 years ago. As the team described in the journal Science Advances, their analysis of the evidence supports the latter scenario. They describe a journey during the last glacial period that began in the northwestern Pacific Rim, including present-day Hokkaido, the northernmost of Japan's main islands. Contemporary genetic studies have also presented evidence that early indigenous peoples in the Americas had East Asian and Northern Eurasian ancestry. The research team examined stone tools from five main sites in Virginia, Pennsylvania, Texas, and Idaho, each dating between 20,000 and 13,500 years ago. Known as bifaces, these tips are flaked on both sides to create a razor-sharp hunting weapon, a significant leap in hunting technology during the Upper Paleolithic in Asia and Europe. The tools of this kind recovered in the Americas display strong continuity with similar artifacts from late Upper Paleolithic sites throughout East Asia 20,000 or more years ago, especially sites in Hokkaido. According to study lead author Dr. Lauren Davis, an archaeologist at Oregon State University, their work is the first to draw connections between research sites across the globe, demonstrating the strongest evidence yet that the earliest Americans shared Paleolithic traditions that occurred throughout Eurasia. And we invite you to see our video interview with Dr. Davis about this 16,000-year-old Idaho site, Cooper's Ferry, in our Archaeo Newsmakers series on TAC at archaeologychannel.org. Next, we visit the ancient Mediterranean, where a re-examination of Egyptian artifacts thought to be from the New Kingdom is shifting our understanding of major Bronze Age events. As reported by Heritage Daily, the eruption of the Thera volcano on the Greek island of Santorini, which took place around 1600 BC, has long been used by archaeologists as a marker to sink ancient Aegean, Egyptian, and Anatolian timelines. A devastating event, this eruption destroyed the Minoan city of Thera near the village of Akrotiri on Santorini, as well as communities and agricultural areas on nearby islands and along the coast of Crete. Digging deeper into the story of the Bronze Age, this study is the first of its kind to directly compare the ages of a notable batch of ancient Egyptian artifacts with those of the Thera eruption. Originating during the 17th and early 18th dynasties, these items, a mud brick from a temple, a linen burial cloth, and wooden stick figurines called shaptis, are from the shift from the Second Intermediate Period to the New Kingdom. The research team outlined their methods for analyzing the Egyptian artifacts in the journal PLOS ONE, beginning with the carbon-14 dating process. Their results indicated that the age of Thera's eruption is significantly older than the Egyptian artifacts by about a century, placing the eruption entirely outside the period of the New Kingdom. It likely took place in the period before the beginning of the 18th dynasty, founded by Pharaoh Amos, which is estimated to have begun no earlier than about 1550 BC. According to the research team, a key artifact that had long linked the eruption to this period can also be discounted. Inscriptions on the Amos Tempest Stela describe severe rainstorms that many researchers thought occurred during the Thera eruption. We know, based on modern climate data, that severe rainstorms in southern Egypt are extremely rare, given that the region has a hyper-arid desert climate. And the new analysis of dates indicates that the eruption took place before the reign of Amos. We now take a look at a new study centered on an iconic artifact from Cahokia, the largest and most influential prehistoric city in North America, and what it can tell us about the city at its political and economic peak. As reported by Phys.org, the Cahokians, like many of the indigenous peoples of their era, created large wooden monuments that were placed near prominent buildings, communal spaces and plazas, and pyramid mounds. Dr. Nicholas Kessler led a team of archaeologists that conducted tests on the largest known Cahokian marker post, the Mitchell Log. The team reported the results of their radiocarbon dating and strontium analysis tests in the journal PLOS ONE. While it measures only 3.5 meters in length and weighs about 1 metric ton today, in its heyday, it likely spanned 18 meters and weighed 4 to 5 metric tons. Locals likely cut down the tree around AD 1124, when it was around 194 years of age. Of note to the research team was the type of wood the pole was made from, bald cypress. These trees do not grow in the greater Cahokia area, which is across the Mississippi River from St. Louis in southwestern Illinois. Strontium isotopes indicated that the cypress likely originated in southern Missouri, northern Arkansas, western Tennessee, or southern Illinois, no less than 180 kilometers away. According to Dr. Kessler, the most likely method of transport for these logs would have been to float or raft them up the Mississippi River. Another potential hypothesis is that the logs were carried via the trails and roads that likely connected Cahokia to its neighboring communities. This method was documented in Chaco Canyon, New Mexico, where myriad logs were transported up to 80 kilometers from the surrounding mountains to build the structures there. The dates of the Mitchell Log's creation line up with the period in which wooden monumental construction, the integration of local agricultural systems, and the prevalence of exotic materials in the city were at their peak. In all, these point to the date of Cahokia's political and economic heyday. With an approximate population of 20,000, Cahokia was clearly the largest city north of Mesoamerica. Dr. Kessler notes that immigration rapidly expanded the city in the late 11th century, laying the foundation for its prominence in the mid-12th century. The reach of its goods, ideas, and people spanned from the Gulf Coast into the Great Plains, an influence that would shape the trajectory of the Midwest and Southwest for generations to come. Finally, we visit Western Australia, where a new look at a prehistoric fossil is leading archaeologists to update their view of ancient Indigenous groups in relation to the megafauna who walked alongside them. A common assumption has been that early human hunters drove these animals to extinction, but direct proof of that has been lacking. As reported by Smithsonian Magazine, archaeologists in the early 1900s recovered a lower leg bone belonging to a giant stethonurine kangaroo from Mammoth Cave in southwestern Australia. A research team examined it in 1980, finding a series of cuts that they identified as evidence of human hunting. Utilizing today's technologies, a new study has demonstrated that the cuts were made after the bone had fossilized, information that reshapes the narrative about the hunting activities of the region's early Indigenous populations. Michael Archer, leader of the research team and professor of paleontology at Australia's University of New South Wales, Sydney, was part of the first group of archaeologists 45 years ago. For the new study, the research team scanned the bone with micro-CT to peek inside without causing any damage. They also ran a radiometric dating analysis to get an estimate of the bone's age. Their results, as described in the journal Royal Society Open Science, showed that the bone showed markers of shrinkage cracks. These occurred before the cuts were made, but after the kangaroo had died, a key sign that the bone was in the process of fossilizing rather than being from a recently hunted animal. To further investigate the relationship between these ancient humans and their local megafauna, the research team noted a fossilized tooth charm that had been given to an archaeologist by a First Nations people group in the Kimberley region. Belonging to an extinct marsupial that likely lived near Mammoth Cave, this charm was some 2,000 miles from its origin, indicating it had been transported and possibly traded across that distance. According to Kenny Travoyan, study co-author and curator at the Western Australian Museum, this points to a cultural appreciation and symbolic use of fossils among Indigenous Australians long before it began among European scientists. While the open question as to whether Australian megafauna were butchered by First Peoples remains, this study provides us with insight into the importance they placed on symbolic art, trade, and cooperation. That wraps up the news for this week. For more stories and daily news updates, visit Archaeologica on the World Wide Web at archaeologica.org, where all the news is history. 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I'm Laura Kennedy, and I'll see you next week.
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5: Now at the news, I'm Wen Jie. Chinese President Xi Jinping has stressed that China and the U.S. should be partners rather than rivals, noting that cooperation benefits both sides. He said the two countries stand to gain from cooperation and lose from confrontation. On Thursday, President Xi held a banquet at the Great Hall of the People in Beijing to welcome U.S. President Donald Trump during his state visit to China.
6: We both believe that the China-U.S. relationship is the most important bilateral relationship in the world. We must make it work and never mess it up. Both China and the U.S. stand to gain from cooperation and lose from confrontation. Our two countries should be partners rather than rivals. President Trump and I also agreed to build a constructive China-U.S. relationship of strategic stability to promote the steady, sound, and the sustainable development of China-U.S. relations and bring more peace.

0: prosperity and progress to the world.
1: Earlier, the two leaders held talks and visited the Temple of Heaven in Beijing. Chinese Premier Li Qiang has met representatives of the U.S. business community accompanying U.S. President Donald Trump on his state visit to China. Premier Li said talks between the Chinese and U.S. presidents have set a strategic direction for China-U.S. relations. He stressed the importance of maintaining open communication amid global uncertainty. The Chinese premier also pledged to expand high-standard opening up and improve services for foreign-funded companies. The Chinese Commerce Ministry says it is willing to work with the U.S. to expand the cooperation list and shorten the problem list, aiming for healthy, stable, and sustainable trade ties. The remarks followed Wednesday's trade talks between Chinese Vice Premier He Lifeng and U.S. Treasury Secretary Scott Bessent in South Korea. China has announced it will host a second APEC senior officials meeting in Shanghai on Monday and Tuesday. The foreign ministry said the meeting will review mid-year progress of APEC cooperation, consolidate early gains, and lay the groundwork for activities and outcomes of the leaders' meeting in the second half of the year. Israeli and Lebanese officials have begun a third round of peace talks in Washington. The discussions held at the U.S. State Department are expected to continue on Friday, though it remains unclear whether the two sides are close to making progress. Jonathan Regev reports from Israel.
2: The notion in Israel is that these are peace talks with no real peace. This is a ceasefire with no real ceasefire. The peace talks have begun, and this is the third round, but many in Israel are asking, what's the point? What is it good for if the Lebanese government, even if it has all the goodwill and all the good hope in the world of fomenting some kind of a peace with Israel, is simply unable to do it? On the ground, things are quite different. The past week, seen a sharp rise in attacks from both sides. Israeli strikes in Lebanon, we've seen a lot of them. The number of deaths are rising in Lebanon, 20 to 30 a day. And on the other hand, many drone attacks, both within Israeli territory and also on the Israeli forces operating in Lebanon. So the peace talks are happening, but many in Israel feel that these are peace talks just for the sake of saying that there are peace talks, while on the ground, this is something that can not really materialize, not as long as there's one factor in Lebanon which is stronger than the state itself.
1: Fatah has re-elected Palestinian President Mahmoud Abbas as the movement's leader during its 8th General Conference. According to the Palestinian official news agency Wafa, delegates unanimously voted to keep Abbas as president and commander-in-chief of Fatah. British Health Secretary Wes Streeting has resigned from the government, deepening the political crisis facing Prime Minister Keir Starmer following Labour's heavy losses in last week's local elections. In a resignation letter posted on social media platform X, Streeting said he had lost confidence in Starmer's leadership and could no longer remain in government. British media reported earlier this week that Streeting was considering a formal leadership challenge. Despite the mounting pressure, Downing Street said Starmer would contest any leadership challenge and had no intention of stepping aside. And that's the news. I'm Wenji.
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4: Question of the Week from the Naked Scientists.
5: Hello and welcome to Question of the Week from the Naked Scientists with me, Dr. Hannah Critchlow. This week, a youthful sounding Kevin from California asks, how much of us is the us that we are born with?
6: Hello, Naked Scientists. I'm 57 years old. I was looking at a baby picture of myself, and I wondered how much of that me is still left in the current me. Do I have any original parts? In other words, how much of the baby that was born in 1954 is still a part of me? Apart, of course, from my cherubic looks. Have I hung on to any of the 18-year-old that I once was? What would be the purpose of all this tissue replacement, and what processes manage it?
5: We spoke to Kirsty Spalding, regeneration expert at the Karolinska Institute, Sweden.
7: So for starters, in the brain, most of the nerve cells that you're born with will be the ones that you have when you're older, although we do continue to lose nerve cells as we age. There's very little areas in the brain that actually make new nerve cells in adulthood. Also, the lens capsule in the eye, this is also not turning over at all. So the lens capsule will be as old as you are and with teeth. Once we have our mature teeth, the enamel that's laid down in these teeth, this does not turn over at all. Other organs in the body, I mean, they have much more dynamic turnover. An example of this is fat. We replace 50% of our fat cells per year. Other tissues, such as muscle, by the end of a relatively healthy lifespan of about 75 years, less than half of the muscle cells in the heart will have turned over. Bone is a rather complex structure, and in the middle it has the bone marrow, which is making the white and the red blood cells. And here this is a highly proliferative area, such that millions of cells are being born per second. So as you can see, there's quite a range and contrast of turnover rates of all the different cell types in the body. And with regards to your question on what happens to this shed tissue, well, sometimes our cells are broken down into their components and recycled, or if they're toxic, they can be packaged up for removal or for further processing, or they can be used up in the form of energy.
5: This question generated a lot of online turnover amongst you. Eva Anson via Facebook added, it's not just the brain, teeth enamel and eye lens that remain much the same since birth.
8: Premenopausal women also still have some of the egg cells they had at birth, but that doesn't apply to 57-year-old men, I'm afraid.
5: Imartful and Cheryl agreed on the forum, adding that since every egg that a woman will ever produce is already formed when she herself is still in the womb, then a woman pregnant with a daughter is not only carrying and nurturing the next generation, but also the physical beginnings and genetic inheritance of her grandchildren. With that regeneration issue resolved, we turn our baby-born eye lenses to gaze into space and ponder this question.
9: This is Björn Faller from Stockholm, Sweden. I'm an engineer by profession, but I have started some hobby-scale beer brewing. I wonder, what happens if you brew beer in zero-G?
5: So is it possible to brew up a booze cruise in outer space? Send your thoughts on this quandary to chris@thenakedscientist.com, tweet @nakedscientists, write on our Facebook page, or join in the debate on our forum, which is at nakedscientist.com/forum.
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Today is May 14th on Tidbits in Time, a groundbreaking day. Stay with me to hear about a college dropout starting a tech company nobody can live without. You'll hear about the establishment of an English colony. David Ben-Gurion speaks a nation into existence. And modern medicine mostly eradicates a vicious disease. All that plus, we'll bring you news of a baseball legend's milestone home run. Tidbits in Time is next, so don't go anywhere. May 14th, 1984 was the birth of Mark Elliott Zuckerberg in White Plains, New York. He's the founder of Facebook and another of the computer-literate college dropouts who became a billionaire. Zuckerberg began using computers and writing software in middle school, and by the time he reached Harvard, had already achieved a reputation as a programming prodigy. We would tell you more about him, but it's not necessary since you could just read his Facebook profile. On May 14, 1607, the Jamestown colony of Virginia was established as the first permanent English settlement in the Americas. At first, it was almost totally unsuccessful. There was no gold or silver to be found there, no river route to the Pacific Ocean. It was swampland, mosquito-ridden and malarial. An epidemic of dysentery, coupled with starvation and Indian wars, very nearly wiped out the colony. But they held on tenaciously, and after about 10 years, started to become viable. On May 14, 1948, David Ben-Gurion, on behalf of the Jewish National Council, declared Israel to be an independent state, speaking words into the air that called a nation into existence in a single day. This declaration of independence came just hours before the British mandate of Palestine was set to expire, and at midnight it was officially terminated and the State of Israel came into being. Within 11 minutes,

0: and between 3 to 500 million in the 20th century, the disease was considered eradicated by 1980. May 14, 1967, Mickey Mantle hit his 500th home run in Yankee Stadium off of Baltimore Orioles pitcher Stu Miller. With a count of 3 balls and 2 strikes, Miller threw a changeup, and Mantle caught it with his bat just right. After the game, Mantle said, "I called my wife last night and told her I would try to hit her a homer for Mother's Day." One of the all-time greats, he retired with 536 home runs. For your very own email print version of Tidbits in Time, showing up every day for free in your inbox, just send a request to adrian@tidbitsintime.com. That's adrian@tidbitsintime.com. For Tidbits in Time, this has been Gene Vann.
1: Left, jab, jab, jab. Right hook. The Monday Morning Memo for August 23rd, 2010. I'm going to explain a sophisticated ad writing technique to you today, but I have confidence you'll understand it perfectly. Learn to incorporate it into your writing, and your ads will produce better results, generate more comments, and make people smile. Tight asses will criticize you, of course, but hey, they're tight asses. We'll begin with a couple of examples from a flyer I edited recently for a fish market that donated $500 to help finish the tower at Wizard Academy. The flyer offered a complete fish dinner for four for just $39.95, including gourmet salads and side dishes. When I finished my revision, the last 2 points made at the end of the meal description were these.
2: Fresh baked, homemade bread. Be sure you're sitting down when you take your first bite. This bread is so amazing that people have been known to pass out from the sheer wonderfulness of it.
3: You got questions? We got answers. And much better fish than you'll find at the grocery store. No pesticides, no growth hormones, no color added. Fish so healthy, you'll live forever.
1: The left hemisphere of the brain wants facts, details, descriptions, and benefits. Lefty is all about sequential logic and deductive reasoning. Lefty looks for loopholes and discrepancies and is full of doubt. But the right hemisphere cares for none of that. The right half of the brain is where fantasy lives. And righty doesn't know fact from fiction. If you merely exaggerate, your customer's left brain will shoot your claims full of holes. But if you go beyond mere exaggeration, so far beyond it that the left brain knows you're just clowning, the right brain will happily embrace your glowing fantasy in all its positive glory. This is the technique. Open with 2 or 3 quick jabs of fact.
4: 1.
2: Fresh baked.
4: 2.
2: Homemade bread.
1: Then hit the right brain with everything you've got.
2: Be sure you're sitting down when you take your first bite. This bread is so amazing that people have been known to pass out from the sheer wonderfulness of it.
1: Again, 2 or 3 quick jabs of fact.
4: 1.
3: No pesticides.
4: 2.
3: No growth hormones.
4: 3.
3: No color added.
1: Then electrify righty with an impossible dream.
3: Fish so healthy, you'll live forever.
1: Yes, we're speaking to the unconscious. We don't need the customer to believe our silly, over-the-top promise. They don't even have to think it's cute. All they have to do is hear it. And that, ladies and gentlemen, is deep branding. One last benefit of this technique is that right hooks often become word flags that are repeated by smiling customers. As they place their orders, they're likely to say,
5: "Make sure you give me some of that bread that makes you pass out."
1: And as they lift their fish dinners off the counter and turn to leave the store, they're likely to smile again and say,
6: "Fish so healthy you'll live forever."
1: You gotta love it when customers quote memorable lines from your ads. Anyone who's been in advertising longer than 10 minutes knows that saying,
7: "Mention this ad and receive 10% off,"
1: doesn't work. My theories are,
4: 1.
1: It makes people feel like Oliver Twist asking for another bowl of porridge.
4: 2.
1: Customers fear they're going to mention the ad and

0: Some mouth-breathing employee is going to say,
1: "What ad?"
0: If they answer,
2: "The ad that says I get 10% off for mentioning it,"
0: they risk mouth-breather saying with a snort and a sneer,
1: "Nice try."
0: Or worse, MB throws his head back and shouts across the store,
3: "Ralphie, you know anything about an ad that says this guy gets 10% off?"
0: Play it safe. Plant a word flag with a right hook. Customers mention word flags because it's fun. A moment of friendly connection that's guaranteed to make three people smile.
4: 1.
0: The witty customer who repeats the line.
4: 2.
0: The happy advertiser who hears it.
4: 3.
0: The above-average writer who wrote it. Be that above-average writer. Roy H. Williams.
5: Wizard Academy. Discovering the science behind every art.
6: Art is the language of relevance. Science is the language of credibility. Art is interpreted by feelings. Science is what's left when feelings are gone. Art is the language of the brain's right hemisphere. Science is the language of the left. And the tug of war between the two gives us a funny dual consciousness. The heart whispers one thing while the mind declares another. This is why the hardest choices in life are the choices between two good things: mercy and justice, loyalty and honesty, the impulse of play and the discipline of restraint, right brain and left. Good things often come into conflict, do they not? Liberal and conservative, art and science, faith and fact. When faced with a duality, do you choose one side and disparage the other, or do you hold tightly onto both and become electric? Advertising is an art and a science. Public speaking is an art and a science. Music is an art and a science. Business is an art and a science. Every science begins as an art. We come upon it intuitively, study it to find the recurrent patterns, then create charts and systems to give us control over it. Wizard Academy investigates the languages of shape, color, symbol or metaphor, proximity, radiance, and phonemes. And then we teach our students how to leverage these tools to move hearts and minds. Advertising and politics, fiction and poetry, painting and photography, food and music. Each of these is merely a conduit in which flows a conflicted duality of binary consciousness. Ones and zeros, pointed and soft, bitter and sweet. The faculty of Wizard Academy studies what gifted people do when they're feeling inspired, so we can reverse engineer their unconscious methods. We teach you how to do consciously what a gifted person does unconsciously.
7: P.S. Go to MondayMorningMemo.com and click the picture at the beginning of the online version of the memo. That will take you down the rabbit hole or off on another stimulating excursion. Also, go to wizardacademy.org and stay up to date with all the courses available. Don't miss the one you want to attend. There are lots of courses coming up, and they fill up fast. We'll see you when you get here.
8: I'm Dr. Anthony Lizowitz, and this is Climate Connections. This weekend, spectators will gather on the shore of Lake Riley in Eden Prairie, Minnesota, for the 34th Annual Solar Boat Regatta. In this competition, middle and high school students race solar-powered vessels they designed and built themselves.
9: We'll have a speed race, and then a slalom race, and then an endurance race, which is the students going around a set of buoys for an hour, and whoever gets the most laps, you know, wins that part of the race.
8: Mark Weber is with the Minnesota Renewable Energy Society, which runs the event. He says some teams convert kayaks or canoes. Others build their boats from scratch, out of fiberglass or even plywood kept afloat by milk cartons. He says the teams often get creative. One past entry was built from a jet ski, and another looked like a fireboat.
9: And so they would go and squirt water out of it and had a little hose and sirens on it.
8: All the vessels are powered by electric motors, with energy generated by solar panels on board. So he says the event gives students hands-on experience with renewable energy, electrical wiring, and boat design. And in the process, they get to have a lot of fun. Climate Connections is produced by the Yale Center for Environmental Communication. To learn more about climate change, visit climateconnections.org.

0: 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WIZULP, Newark. 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
1: This is the World Industrial News for Friday, May 15th. 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The ERCOT grid covers the vast majority of Texas, and the U.S. Energy Information Administration reports that ERCOT's 14 billion kilowatt hours of solar generation slightly surpassed coal generation output in the first quarter of this year. But from the second quarter onward, those numbers continue to diverge more widely in favor of solar generation. Industrial Info Resources data find 37 utility-scale solar projects valued at $12.8 billion that are set to be completed in Texas this year. The Constellation Pin Oak Peaking Power Plant is the first of six Texas Energy Fund-backed power projects to come online. Project reports for all six natural gas-fired projects, which will total 3.47 gigawatts of capacity, can be found in the Industrial Info Resources Global Market Intelligence Power project database. Developments around U.S. geothermal power are heating up. Industrial Info Resources is tracking $6.7 billion worth of active and proposed geothermal-related projects across the country, most of which are in the western U.S., although much of the activity is in an early stage of development. A string of domestic refinery issues, coupled with the geopolitical risk premium causing gasoline prices to rise, has U.S. consumers renewing their interest in electric vehicles, a report from J.D. Power finds. Equinox Gold Corporation will acquire Orla Mining, creating one of the leading gold producers in the Americas, with production of 1.1 million ounces expected for 2026 and a market capitalization of $18.5 billion. With the completion of planned growth projects, production could reach up to 1.9 million ounces per year. Angola's first new refinery in more than 50 years, Cabinda, has started shipping its first fuels. Located in the northwestern tip of the country, the refinery has an initial capacity of 30,000 barrels per day and is majority owned by London-based emerging markets investment firm Gemcorp, which holds a 90% stake. The remaining 10% is held by Angola's state-owned oil firm, Senegal. For details on these and other breaking news, read the full stories at industrialinfo.com. I'm Christine Ramos, reporting for Industrial Info News.

0: Profile America, Sunday, May 9th. Today is Mother's Day, one of the nation's most revered national observances with meaning beyond flowers, cards, and brunches. The idea started in 1908 with Anna Jarvis of West Virginia to honor her deceased mother, who had hoped that there would come a day to commemorate all mothers. By 1911, every state observed Mother's Day, and in 1914, Congress made it a national event. It's estimated there are nearly 43 million mothers across the U.S. between ages 15 and 50. Lately, about 3.8 million babies per year are born. The national mean age of women giving birth for the first time is 26.9 years. In 1970, the average age of first-time mothers was just under 21 and a half years. You can find more facts about America from the U.S. Census Bureau online at census.gov.
1: Now, there are perhaps some things we're just too scared to ask about, or they might just make you feel a little queasy. And I'd like to bet that one of those things is the job of a forensic pathologist. Or perhaps it's just me. My brother-in-law's a pathologist, and frankly, I don't know how he does it. But sometimes it's hard to say for sure why someone has died. Take the case of the former Palestinian leader Yasser Arafat, whose body was exhumed late last year so that samples could be taken.

0: and to check whether he'd been poisoned with a radioactive substance. But political intrigue aside, more commonly it's relatives who just want to get a clearer picture of why their loved ones have died, and it's the job of the forensic pathologist to find out. Katrin Erdmann shadowed a forensic pathologist at Hamburg's Institute of Forensic Medicine, and Sarah Steffen has her report.
1: Kai-Uwe Liebsch walks down a long corridor. On the left side, there are about 30 cooling chambers with white sticky notes on the doors.
2: Every dead body has been given.
3: At the tone, we've reached the top of the hour. WIZULP. 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
4: I'm Ben Hoover, and this is Weekend Odds and Ends, a special Friday edition of the UPI Alt News Minute for March 27th, 2026. First up, Philadelphia International Airport celebrated National Cheesesteak Day by breaking the Guinness World Record for the longest line of cheesesteaks. Airport eateries from PHL Food and Shops teamed up with the City of Philadelphia's Department of Aviation to assemble 1,291 cheesesteaks on the concourse between Terminals B and C on Tuesday. The sandwiches were made from a total 225 pounds of cheese sauce, 990 pounds of shaved beef, and 1,291 foot-long rolls. A Guinness World Records adjudicator was on hand to confirm the snaking line of sandwiches was enough to create a new record. Moving on from delicious airport eats to incredible strength feats, a Finnish man used his body piercings to break the Guinness World Record for the heaviest vehicle pulled by the nipples, 2,184 pounds. The professional circus performer, known as the Baron, had his partner sit in a carriage to bring it up to weight on the set of Guinness World Records' German TV show in Munich. He used the piercings on what he described as the world's strongest nipples to pull the carriage, breaking the previous record of 2,179.27 pounds, which was set by American Sage Werbach, aka the Great Nippolini. The Baron previously broke the Guinness World Record for the heaviest weight lifted by the nipples in 2013, when he lifted 71.87 pounds of weight and held it for over 8 seconds. Meanwhile, in celestial news, meteorite hunters have descended on an Ohio county where a massive fireball last week left fragments behind, including one possible fragment in a resident's driveway. The car-sized asteroid broke up over northeast Ohio on March 17th, and in recent days, meteorite hunters have descended on Medina County in the hopes of recovering fragments of rocks from space. December Harris, a local resident who has been searching for pieces of the meteorite, said a walnut-sized piece appears to have landed right in her family's driveway. Medina sixth grader Evan Waite found a 3-gram meteorite fragment behind Sharon Elementary School after his mother previously found two smaller pieces. Case Western Reserve University professor and researcher Ralph Harvey said some pieces that survived reentry might be as large as grapefruits. Harvey offered some tips for hunters searching for their own fragments. He said, "If it looks burned up a little on the outside and it's got a different kind of texture or color on the inside and it's in the wrong place, that's where you start going, And finally, authorities in Wisconsin's Juneau County are asking local residents to be on the lookout for a kangaroo that escaped from a petting zoo. The Juneau County Sheriff's Office said the kangaroo, named Chesney, pulled a full-on prison break from Sunshine Farm in Nisida on Wednesday. The Sheriff's Office wrote, "Only in Wisconsin would we wake up to, 'Have you seen this kangaroo?'" The post included a photo of Chesney clad in a fashionable denim diaper, but the petting zoo said the marsupial was not wearing it when he escaped. A follow-up post Friday morning said Chesney is still on the loose, but was spotted by a drone team Thursday night. The kangaroo appears to be hanging around the same general area. For these stories, and more national, international, sports, entertainment, science, and odd news from United Press International, visit UPI.com. Follow the UPI Odd News Minute on YouTube and TikTok. If you found a meteor fragment, what would you do with it? Tell us in the comments.
5: Welcome back to the Public Square with Dave Zanotti from the American Policy Roundtable. I'm Wayne Shepherd. We were talking about Illinois yesterday and how divided politically it is north to south. Another state is divided east to west is Oregon.
6: It sure is, Wayne. And you could say New York State is divided as well in the situation between New York City and all the rest of New York.
5: Yep, upstate New York, yeah.
6: Yeah, three states where you have strong divisions. Now, in a fair world, I mean, you could toss a coin and make two states out of each of them, and people would feel that they would be better served and better represented. That's a lot of work and takes a lot of time and a lot of effort. And it's not to say that it might not happen. Now, Congress has got to get involved for that to happen and permit that, because that would change the numbers in Congress as well in regards to creating two new Senate seats and change the Electoral College to a degree. As well. So, I mean, it's not something that can happen unilaterally. But what it proves is that process doesn't solve all problems, because the people in New York that disagree with New York City don't feel very well represented. The people in Illinois who disagree with Chicagoland don't feel very represented. East and West in regards to Oregon, one of those groups doesn't feel very represented. And so how do you deal with that process? Well, I think the first thing is, when you look at the map and you see those places, you got to ask yourself, did the person who won the presidency matter that much? And the answer is no. What usually prevails is local politics. What happens in the state legislatures and what happens in the major urban centers and communities has far more bearing on what life and lifestyle is going to look like in those areas than what happens in Washington, D.C. So even though we focus on the presidential map, the reality is the map is the map, and local politics matter a whole lot more.
5: We have to stop there for the day, but we will be back tomorrow with more on this topic with Dave Zanotti on the Public Square.
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8: Today is May 14th. Let's take a look back at today in rock and roll history. 1955, Bo Diddley's tune Bo Diddley debuts on the U.S. R&B chart, where it will stay for 18 weeks, climbing to number one.

1970. Crosby, Stills, Nash & Young announced that the band is breaking up prior to a concert performance in Chicago. They reform a day later for a show in L.A., but not before firing bassist Greg Reeves and drummer Dallas Taylor.

1973. Kenny Loggins and Jim Messina's first album, Sittin' In, went gold. The collaboration was actually by accident. Messina had been signed to produce Loggins' debut album, but the chemistry between the two was so good that Messina wound up singing and playing on the record as well. But

0: 1988, Atlantic Records celebrates its 40th anniversary with a star-studded bash at New York's Madison Square Garden.
1: Sitting in the morning sun, I'll be sitting when the evening comes.
0: The show featured reunions of Led Zeppelin, the Bee Gees, the Rascals, Genesis, Crosby, Stills and Nash, Wilson Pickett, the Coasters, Yes, the Blues Brothers Band with Paul Rodgers, and many more.
1: Yeah.

0: Rock and roll birthdays on this date. 1936, singer Bobby Darin, born Robert Cassato in New York City. 1943, bassist and singer Jack Bruce in Glasgow, Scotland. Bruce started his professional career with bluesmen Alexis Corner and John Mayall before forming Cream with Eric Clapton and Ginger Baker. 1945, a member of Joey D and the Starlighters and an original member of the Rascals, guitarist Gene Cornish, born in Ottawa, Canada. Same day, 1945, Derek Leckenby, the guitarist for Herman's Hermits, Talking Head singer and guitarist David Byrne, born in 1952, and Ian Astbury, the singer from The Cult, born today in 1962. And that's a look back at May 14th, today in rock and roll history.
1: Welcome to Possibly, where we take on huge problems like the future of our planet and break them down into small questions with unexpected answers. I'm Megan Hall. Today, we're answering a question from Ada, a student from Bristol, Rhode Island.
2: My question is, what's the best thing we can do at home, like small thing, to help stop climate change?
1: That's a great question, Ada. We had Maya Glicksman and Fatima Hussein from our Possibly team look into this. Welcome, Maya and Fatima.
3: Hey, Megan.
4: Hello.
1: So if you could narrow it down to one thing, what should Ada do to fight climate change?
3: Well, if Ada was older, we'd probably tell her to buy an electric car, insulate her house better, fly less, or eat less meat. These would make the greatest impact on her greenhouse gas emissions.
5: But kids don't usually have control over those kinds of big-ticket items.
3: So we decided to focus on something that Ada can change.
5: To help us answer this question, I spoke with Kurt Teichert, a senior lecturer in environmental studies at Brown University. His advice? Focus on wasting less water.
6: Pretty much all the water that comes through the tap has had a lot of energy and a lot of treatment done to get it to the point that it's drinkable.
3: It may not seem like wasting water is related to climate change, but it is. The process of getting that energy Kurt's talking about produces greenhouse gases.
5: Kurt says all of our water is produced in that way, even the stuff that fills the toilet.
6: We just want to honor the intensity of what's gone into getting that water to us, and we want to be responsible with it.
5: And when we do things like take a shower, for example, that water just ends up going right back down the drain and needs to be cleaned again.
1: How much energy does it take to clean our water?
5: It's hard to pin down those numbers, but a report from about 10 years ago estimated that treating and transporting our water uses about 3 to 4% of our nation's electricity.
3: And since then, many experts have said that the real numbers are probably even higher.
5: And to go even further, think about the energy it takes to heat the water you use for things like long, hot showers.
3: So really, if Ada wants to cut down on her energy use, she could take shorter showers. She'll still be clean, I promise.
1: So how short should these showers be?
5: Well, Kurt suggested we aim for under 5 minutes. And to do that, you can choose a song you love and bring it with you to the bathroom.
6: Sing along as you're taking your shower, right, and enjoy it. But then when the song's over, you know it's time to get out of there.
1: What song would you pick?
5: I would have to go with Shining Star by Earth, Wind, and Fire.
3: To go with our theme, probably One Step at a Time by Jordan Sparks.
7: Take one step at a time.
1: Nice choices. But one more question. How about baths? I'm assuming those use way more water. Should Ada skip them altogether?
3: It actually depends. In general, baths are big water hogs. But a shower that's longer than 15 or 20 minutes can actually use more water than a bath.
1: Got it. Thanks, Maya and Fatima. That's it for today. 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
4: This is the History in 5 Minutes podcast, the number one podcast for learning about anything in history in no time at all. I'm your host, Michael Rank. Today's topic is The Most Powerful Women in the Middle Ages, Part 1, Lady Æthelflæd of the Mercians, Midwife of England, and Viking Slayer. Today is the first of a three-part series on the most powerful women in the Middle Ages, and to even hear that topic name is almost a contradiction in terms, if you think about it. The image that pops to mind of women in the Middle Ages is someone sitting near an open window looking wistfully with a giant traffic cone hat on her head as she waits for a knight in shining armor to show up. Once she's freed by this knight, she is shoved into a forced marriage, breeds sons for her husbands, and keeps her mouth shut in public. Well, this image of women in the Middle Ages isn't exactly true. The more romantic depictions of medieval women, knights, and chivalry comes from the period of Romanticism, which originated in modern Western Europe in the 18th and 19th century. This mythical woman of the Middle Ages wore a gown, but she had all the virtues of a Victorian woman who espoused sexual restraint and was kept in idle luxury and had a strict social code of conduct. As a result, the concept of a real medieval woman is misunderstood because the history of this era has been filtered through Victorian ideas. But actually, while women could be more passive in Victorian England since it was a wealthy place to be after the Industrial Revolution, but no one was really rich enough to be passive in the Middle Ages. Women had to get their hands dirty along with everyone else, and they actually did a lot of things that we wouldn't expect of them at the time. That's why we're going to look at this person, Lady Æthelflæd, who was a queen and ruler in 9th and 10th century England. The story of Æthelflæd is quite incredible. The Anglo-Saxon queen led England's two southern kingdoms against the Danish Vikings, crushing their armies due to her bravery and tactical brilliance, and she also helped to create a united England. If you think her name sounds like something out of The Lord of the Rings, you're actually right. J.R.R. Tolkien was a professor of Anglo-Saxon studies at Oxford University, and these legends heavily informed his fiction in The Lord of the Rings. A lot of people think that Lady Eowyn, Lady of Rohan in The Lord of the Rings, was inspired directly from Æthelflæd. The similarities between the two women are numerous. Both faced down terrifying enemies at a time of doom. Both led battle charges on horseback directly into pitched battle. And both left behind a better society than the one they found. Æthelflæd was born in 870 and the eldest daughter of King Alfred the Great of Wessex and Queen Ilsworth. Her father was a widely respected commander and governor. Æthelflæd had a very unique upbringing, you could say. Along with governing, Alfred taught his daughter everything about ruling a kingdom and also military instruction. This kind of teaching was usually only reserved for men. He taught Æthelflæd the use of weapons, military strategy, and the forming of legal and economic policies. She learned at the king's side, watching him assemble a navy, collect taxes, promote trade, and protect the church. She put these lessons to good use. Æthelflæd was betrothed to a Mercian leader named Althelred at the age of 16, but marriage didn't slow her down one bit. She proved to be a tough bride even before they exchanged nuptials. A story that I really like about her is during a journey from Wessex to Mercia, Æthelflæd and her wedding party were attacked by Vikings. The assault was likely done to prevent an alliance between Wessex and Mercia, two kingdoms that Alfred was trying to unite at the time, to push back the Viking invasion. Whatever the reason, the Vikings suffered the fierce wrath of interfering with a bride while preparing for her wedding, something that men should heed today. Her military upbringing did not leave her unprepared for the surprise attack. She fought alongside her bodyguards, protecting the maids and her dowry. When the battle turned against them, Æthelflæd and her men retreated into a castle, which by then, most of her attendants had been killed and her dowry looted. Despite being outnumbered, they eventually struck down every last one of their assailants. Only she, her maidservant, and a bodyguard survived. This episode perhaps ranks her as the most lethal bridezilla in history. After her father's death in 899 and her husband coming down with a debilitating disease in 902, Æthelflæd became the ruler of Mercia in all but name. As her brother spread rule from Wessex and East Anglia, Æthelflæd consolidated power in her own domain. She was responsible for repulsing the Norse settlers from Chester in 905, one of the most famous battles during this period.
11: When Æthelflæd heard of the uprising and plans for a Viking attack, she rushed to Chester and stationed her soldiers outside the city walls. Her plan was for the soldiers to fight briefly with the Vikings and then feign retreat into the city gates, which of course were conveniently left open for the invaders. When the Vikings entered, the gates swung shut and locked behind them. They immediately knew that they had ridden into a trap. The army, hiding inside, pounced. With sword in hand, Æthelflæd and her soldiers, along with the townspeople, slaughtered them. Æthelflæd's true moment to shine came about a decade later. Her husband had been ill and eventually died in 911. She became the sole ruler, and the scribes conferred the title upon her, the Lady of the Mercians. It wasn't any small deal for her to become the sole queen ruling over her kingdom, because she was the first Anglo-Saxon queen in history to rule alone. During her rule, she led armies into three important battles and won them all. In 915, she repelled a Viking force that landed in Bristol Channel and attacked Wales. In 916, she invaded Wales and Poise in response to the murder of an English abbot. In 917, she recaptured Derby from the Danes. As her brother conquered the Midlands, Essex, and East Anglia from the Danes, the armies of Leicester and York surrendered to Æthelflæd rather than facing the Anglo-Saxon queen on the battlefield. In 918, Æthelflæd died from unknown causes. She was succeeded on the throne by her daughter, Elfwin, who had been serving as co-ruler with her mother for years. It was the first instance of a female-to-female royal succession in Europe, and it wasn't repeated for 600 years, when Lady Jane Grey was followed by Mary in 1553, and then Elizabeth I in 1558 in England. Æthelflæd was the most dominant female monarch in England until Queen Elizabeth's reign 6 centuries later. And Elizabeth never got her hands dirty in combat, unlike our beloved Anglo-Saxon queen. Æthelflæd is remembered for her intelligence, leadership, courage, and kindness. The 12th century historian William of Malmesbury called her a most powerful man-like woman. This is kind of an interesting praise, and unfortunately evokes an image in your mind of a transvestite riding on a horse, but it was a comment on her bravery rather than any androgynous physical attributes that she may have had, which, according to what we know about her, she didn't. William was not alone in his high opinion of Æthelflæd. Henry of Huntingdon went one step further with his panegyric to the Anglo-Saxon queen. He said, quote, "Some have thought and said that if she had not been suddenly snatched away by death, she would have surpassed the most valiant of men." So that's the story of Lady Æthelflæd, the Viking Slayer. If you're interested in learning more about those powerful women in medieval history, I have a book coming out next week, which, if you're listening to this in the future, is August 19th, 2013. It's called The Most Powerful Women in the Middle Ages, Queens, Saints, and Viking Slayers, from Empress Theodora to Elizabeth of Tudor. So we look at 10 different medieval rulers like Eleanor of Aquitaine, Elizabeth, Joan of Arc, Empress Theodora, and others. I co-wrote it with my wife, Melissa Rank, and she's quite an accomplished writer, so you know it'll be good. So if you happen to like this podcast episode, check out that book when it becomes available. For more history like this that's offbeat, obscure, but most of all not boring, come check out my website at www.michaelrank.net. 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Have a good day.
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14: Welcome to A Cup of Health with CDC, a weekly feature of the MMWR, the Morbidity and Mortality Weekly Report. I'm your host, Dr. Robert Gaines. Maintaining focus and staying on task is sometimes difficult for all of us. But for people with attention deficit hyperactivity disorder, or ADHD, completing the simplest of chores can be a major ordeal. Susanna Visser is an epidemiologist with CDC's National Center on Birth Defects and Developmental Disabilities. She's joining us today to discuss the symptoms of and treatment for ADHD. Welcome to the show, Sue.
15: Thank you for having me.
14: Sue, how common is ADHD in the U.S.?
15: ADHD is considered the most common neurobehavioral disorder of childhood, and we estimate, based on a recent survey of parents, that nearly 1 in 10 children have been diagnosed with ADHD. This represents an increase of 1 million children since our previous survey.
14: Is ADHD diagnosed more often in a particular sex or age group?
15: Yes, 2.5 times more frequently in boys, actually. And we also know that the diagnosis is more likely as children enter school age. It increases in middle school age and then decreases into adolescence.
14: What are the typical signs and symptoms of ADHD?
15: A child with ADHD tends to have symptoms that include forgetfulness. They tend not to be able to pay attention to common childhood tasks. They're more hyperactive than other children of the same age. And these symptoms together result in problems with friends, with their family members, attending to school tasks, and the like. So it can be a very impairing condition for children.
14: Sue, are there any other problems associated with ADHD?
15: Yes. Actually, we know that more than 2/3 of children with ADHD have a second mental health condition. And ADHD is also associated with unintentional injury, such as burns, scalds, dog bites, and things of that nature.
14: Can ADHD be cured?
15: No, ADHD cannot be cured, but it can be successfully managed with your healthcare provider or doctor. There are medications that can relieve symptoms of ADHD, and there are behavioral approaches such as family counseling and skill building for school that can improve the child's ability to relate to his or her family and friends.
14: Sue, where can listeners get more information about ADHD?
15: Listeners can go to our website at www.cdc.gov/ADHD.
14: 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I've been talking today with CDC's Susanna Visser about ADHD. 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
16: This is UN News Today with me, Daniel Johnson. The headlines. The Sudan conflict has created countless human tragedies, which one war photographer says we mustn't ignore. Meanwhile, in Ukraine, there's been another night of massive Russian attacks. And in Gaza, a UN study explores the feasibility of rebuilding islands using rubble from the shattered enclave. Spoiler alert, it's not going to be easy. We'll have the details. Nearly 19.5 million people in Sudan are still acutely hungry as a result of the war, and of this staggering number, nearly 135,000 are either experiencing famine or are on the brink of it. That's the worrying news from UN-backed food insecurity experts just ahead of the lean season in the country. They say that famine could impact 14 areas across North Darfur, South Darfur and South Kordofan. The assessment from the Integrated Food Security Phase Classification Platform defines famine as extreme food gaps, starvation, very high levels of malnutrition and death. To highlight the suffering of Sudanese people caught up in the war, photographer Giles Clark travelled with the UN to Tawila refugee camp in western Darfur. Here he is now describing the experience of one young man who was captured by the Paramilitary Rapid Support Forces, or RSF, after they stormed the city of El Fasher.
17: He'd been trying to leave El Fasher along with thousands of others, and he'd been caught on the road. Two RSF fighters had caught him at gunpoint, robbed them. A few days later, he was caught again on the road, and he was taken back to El Fasher, where he was locked into the children's hospital, which had been changed into or turned into a detention camp. They were put into groups. There were people killed next to him during his detention. But during the day, they were sent out and they were told to load bodies onto donkey carts. His job was basically filling these donkey carts, moving the bodies, taking them to mass graves in the north of the city.
16: You can hear the full interview with Giles Clark on the UN News Audio Hub. Ukrainians have endured another night of attacks by Russian forces, which launched nearly 800 drones and 56 missiles against Ukraine, principally at Kyiv. Condemning the violence, the UN country team in Ukraine said that the strikes included ballistic missiles, some air-launched, and cruise missiles. Although the main target of the attack was the capital, the whole country faced one of the most intense and prolonged attacks of the war to date, with nearly 24 hours of continuous strikes. In April alone, at least 238 people were killed and more than 1,400 were injured. More than one in two civilian casualties occurred near the front line from artillery shelling, rocket attacks, drone strikes and aerial bombardment, according to the UN office in Ukraine. It said that short-range drones killed 80 civilians and injured 481, and that more civilians were killed and injured by drones than in any other month since the start of the full-scale invasion in 2022. The UN office in Ukraine warned that attacks by Russian forces on energy, railway and port infrastructure have continued to cause disruption and endanger civilians' lives. In April, at least 14 attacks damaged seaport infrastructure in Odessa region, causing civilian casualties and threatening merchant shipping and the delivery of essential supplies. A feasibility study is underway to examine whether Gaza's war debris could be recycled to reclaim coastal land and build artificial islands as part of reconstruction efforts. More than 2 years of war between Hamas fighters and Israel have left the enclave covered with nearly 57 million tons of shattered concrete and other rubble. Because three-quarters of Gaza's built environment has been destroyed by constant Israeli bombing, several reconstruction scenarios are being considered. One of these options involves recycling debris to extend the enclave's Mediterranean coastline and create artificial islands offshore. This approach has the advantage of absorbing part of the enormous volume of war debris, while reducing the need for dredging the sea for new construction materials. The project would require nearly 200 million cubic metres of aggregates, but only around 10 million cubic metres can be sourced from the recycled debris in Gaza. This is because the enclave's rubble contains a wide mix of materials, such as concrete, tiles and metals that can be used again, and many other elements that cannot, from sediment contaminated with asbestos to furniture, as well as human remains that have yet to be uncovered. Unexploded ordnance poses another major risk. To help, UN teams are establishing two recycling centres in Gaza to turn the enclave's usable rubble into construction materials. Daniel Johnson, UN News.
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19: Hi there, I'm Thane Maynard. When you see a flying fish, chances are, given its large wing fins, that your first assumption would be that it's a bird. Once they take to the air, they can flap and glide for nearly 200 meters, the length of about two football fields. There are about 40 species of flying fish, and with speciation comes morphological differences. The two-wingers variety have two well-built pectoral or side fins that provide them with lift that they need to fly. On the other hand, the four-wingers not only use their strong pectoral fins, but also tap into the power of their pelvic or bottom fins. However, the fin that makes the real difference is the tail, which is similar to a rudder on a boat, and it helps steer the flying fish during flight. How they remain in the air can be understood by looking at their anatomy. Flying fish have a rigid frame, streamlined bodies, a reinforced spinal cord, a large cumulative fin surface area, and lower body weight. These are all characteristics that allow the fish to stay in flight due to drag reduction, something that airplane gliders based their design on in the 1930s.
18: The 90-Second Naturalist is a production of Cincinnati Public Radio and the Cincinnati Zoo, with support from Cincinnati Public Radio members to spread the good news of the natural world.
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14: 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Obesity is excess body fat. 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Community.

0: The International Dark Sky Association is a nonprofit that works to stop light pollution and protect the visibility of the night skies, all while maintaining the march of progress set in motion by Maxwell, Edison, and others.
1: John, just to give some idea of what's changed about our planet, if you will, in the last 150 years, if you look at the Earth from space and you're looking at the night side, not the part lit up by the sun, it's still pretty much illuminated. Where's all that light coming from?
2: The light that we see on the nighttime side of the Earth is a combination of some natural sources, but also many sources that are attributable to people. So if you were, for example, on the International Space Station looking down at the Earth at night through one of the windows, you would see the glow of the aurora across the polar regions of the Earth very faintly. You would see light from storms in equatorial Africa and the tropics. You would see light from fishing vessels in the Sea of Japan and other parts of the ocean off of the coast of China and Southeast Asia. You would see the glow of cities outlining the continents across the world. And every one of those little dots of light that's persistent is caused by people. And that's everything from streetlights to light escaping out of the windows of buildings and homes. There's light due to the production of oil and gas, flares. There's a variety of sources, and you would see all of these things, many of which were not even there barely a century ago.
1: Well, when I think of places that are particularly bright, at least in the luminance sense, I think of places like Las Vegas, for example. But it's not just the big cities that are doing this.
2: No, not at all. It's down to pretty much every mid to even small size city, at least in the United States. And most of the cities are doing it because of the savings in energy. And so it's lowering their costs in order to provide basic services for their communities. But we're not even concerned entirely about what's happening here. Now we're having to worry about the rise of that tendency to light across the developed world in parts of the world where they've never had street light systems before. And the price of LEDs coming down and the lowered energy consumption that they bring with them is really accelerating that. So, of course, that's something that we're very concerned about right now.
1: When you talk about light pollution, and it's a common term, pollution implies something that, you know, it's kind of a waste product. It isn't something you really want. It just sort of came with whatever activity you were doing. How do you apply the term light pollution to the light that, you know, is coming from our cities? I mean, a lot of it is automobile headlights. Maybe that's not pollution. Maybe that's just necessary lighting.
2: That's the right way to think about it, in the sense that the same way that for water and air pollution, we define thresholds where we say if you're above so many parts per million of the pollutant, then you're into the pollution territory. And the same goes with light. But much of our light is simply wasted, in the sense that it's not directed properly towards the ground. It goes up into the sky. It lights up the sky. That's the part that I would differentiate as true light pollution and ultimately waste. So again, it ties into the theme that there are good reasons to light, and we should think very intelligently about how we do it. But in the cases where we're not thinking about it very well and we're putting light out there for its own sake, that's where I think we cross over into a regime where we could very legitimately refer to it as pollution.
1: Let's talk about one area where pollution, light pollution in any case, has an obvious effect, and that's astronomy. Is it true, John, that when Los Angeles suffered a power outage in 1994 because of an earthquake, residents were calling the local emergency centers to report a strange, giant, silvery cloud in the sky? What was going on there?
2: That's a true story, Seth. That developed out of the Northridge earthquake in 1994 that pulled power lines down and knocked out power to a good part of the Los Angeles area. And for the first time, probably in decades, the sky became dark enough due to the absence of sky glow for people to see the Milky Way. And for many of them, having grown up in the LA area and never having experienced that before, it was a very strange and disorienting thing. And it literally did generate some calls to emergency services and to Griffith Observatory in LA, and people wondered what was going on. And to me, that story symbolizes this disconnect that now exists between many city dwellers and the night sky of little more than a century ago that once everybody had access to but has been largely taken away from us.
1: Well, that prompts me to ask, I mean, what fraction of the world's population today can easily see the Milky Way from wherever they are?
2: It's hard to make really good, reliable estimates of that number, and I've seen different fractions thrown out there, but I believe it's certainly more than half of the world's population.

0: just looking at the number of them that live in cities throughout the world. And so I think rather conservatively, we could say that probably about half the world's population has never had that experience of seeing the Milky Way.
1: You know, a century or more ago, when a university, some other organization, was building an observatory, you know, with a telescope and a dome, all the usual accoutrements, they would put these things downtown. But today, observatories, even if they're on, you know, mountaintops, what seem to be far away from cities, are still having trouble. How serious is this? Is there really an effect on astronomy research due to light pollution?
0: I would argue that there's a strong effect on astronomy research from light pollution, and it has to do with restricting the places and times in which we can do that research. And one reaction to that that you'll sometimes hear is people will say, well, we have a space telescope. Why do we need to worry about that? And we can certainly go to space where we can get above not only the lights on the ground, but the Earth's atmosphere. But of course, going to space is very expensive, and we can build relatively few of those facilities at very great cost. So the availability to astronomers is much more limited than having a well-organized network of telescopes on the ground. But the light pollution influence has driven astronomy out of some of the better places in the continental United States and pushed us to places like Hawaii, but even Hawaii is now under threat. Sometimes we have local governments that are very supportive and enact good laws to help control the light pollution, but even the best of circumstances in terms of policy seems unable to overcome the growth of light that's just due to the increase in population.
1: Darkness isn't just important so that we can see the cosmos, but biologists have discovered that it's crucial to our health and that of other animals. Tell me how artificial light could throw off an animal or even a plant's lifestyle.
0: It's true that artificial light at night affects both plants and animals, and of course, humans are animals, so I include us in that grouping. We all have a common evolutionary history or background, and it appears that the sensitivity to the day-night cycle that's established by the rising and setting of the sun is something that evolved very early in the history of biology on the Earth. So going back to a time before there was a distinction between plants and animals. Specifically, what's going on when there's exposure to light during hours of the day that the body is not expecting it, in other words, when the sun is down, has to do with the regulation of certain chemical signaling pathways in the body. Some of your listeners may have heard of a chemical called melatonin that's been implicated in the quality of sleep. And we know that exposure to light of certain colors at certain times of the day can disrupt the production of that chemical and can cause not only problems with sleep, but it's also been implicated in the incidence of certain kinds of chronic disease. And I think that we're just sort of on the edge right now of really fully understanding what all of the possible results of that are.
1: Light pollution also famously kills birds, seems to disrupt their migratory patterns. They leave either too early or too late for wherever they're going. And a recent study has shown that bats are also damaged by the loss of darkness. Is this something that I might notice right here in my own backyard?
0: Well, that's right, Seth. It's already noted that certain animal species are in decline in urban areas in particular, and we don't fully understand why that is, but everything from air and water pollution has been implicated in that. But also, we've observed changes in the distribution of species when lights are introduced into certain areas. And it's not just that it causes birds to become disoriented, which is true, but it also confers either advantages or disadvantages to different species in terms of their feeding strategies. So, you know, some of your listeners may be familiar with seeing a spider web underneath an outdoor light at night, because the spiders know that the insects are going to be attracted to that light, and they'll gain an advantage if they wait around for their meal to come to them. But what does that do to the broader food web among animals and plants that are in the urban environment? And again, that's something we don't know much about yet, but the early indications are adding light to spaces that were previously dark for literally billions of years is having a disruptive effect, and we don't entirely understand the consequences of that.
1: The brightest places around the planet, I mean, there are the obvious ones like New York City, some that are perhaps less obvious, like the burn-off flames at the refineries and so forth. John, what are the darkest places on Earth?
0: To find the darkest places in the world, you really have to go far from where people are, ultimately. You have to go to places that are either largely uninhabitable or are unable to support human populations because there's a lack of industry, there's a lack of natural resources, et cetera. Places like the middle of the Sahara Desert in Africa would be a very dark place to visit. The Tibetan Plateau in Central Asia, broad parts of Siberia, the interior Amazon Basin in South America. There are plenty of parts of the world that remain dark, but they're only dark because we can't really sustain a population of human beings there.
1: Do you really see any hope for progress on this problem? Because I truly ask myself if we're going to really have any success in railing against the dying of the night.
0: Hope springs eternal, Seth. It's, you know, if it weren't the case, I wouldn't be in the field that I am. And I think it's a problem that can be solved. I think the solutions are very simple. I think it may take decades for us to get to the point where we've really made a strong dent in this. But I really, truly believe in a future where we're using light much more intelligently. We're only using it when and where we need it. And it's improving safety and security and human well-being as a result. We can't totally separate out light from human development. We know that that has to be part of the equation. But I think that by doing it more intelligently, we'll ultimately get a better result.
1: Going to the dark side. John Barentine, thank you very much for speaking with us.
0: Thanks for having me, Seth.
2: John Barentine is the program manager of the International Dark Sky Association.
1: Well, you know, in the 1870s, the way we illuminated the world changed, and the world changed, and it looks to me like that's going to happen again.
2: But the question is it for the better? As John Barentine says, we need to be illuminating the world in smart ways and economical ways.
1: Right, but we can do that. We just have to make street lamps, for example, that don't put all that light up into the sky. I mean, we can do these sorts of things. And, you know, I come into work in the morning and I see all the bicyclists have their taillights on, even in the daylight. That's the LED. And that saves lives. I mean, that's just one tiny example of everything that's coming down the pike.

0: Well, thank you to the luminous talent that helped produce this show, Gary Niederhoff and Barbara Vance.
1: Also, thanks to financial support from Rena Schulsky David and Sammy David, Big Picture Science is produced at the SETI Institute, where scientists study the origin and nature of life. And a big thanks also to our listeners.
0: Your ears have been attuned to the light stuff. 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
0: And do you have a comment, a criticism, or a suggestion? 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
1: This is the Engines of Our Ingenuity, made possible by the friends of KUHF Houston.
2: Today, invention serves an unexpected purpose. The University of Houston's College of Engineering presents this series about the machines that make our civilization run and the people whose ingenuity created them. Peggy Aldrich Kidwell tells a remarkable story of Ramon Barea. Born and educated in Spain, Barea moved to Cuba in 1855. There he wrote novels and published a magazine. He came to New York City at the end of the Civil War when he was 32, and he worked on a biweekly Spanish language newspaper. Barea also traded Spanish gold and banknotes in New York. That got him interested in calculation, and therein lies a strange tale of invention. In 1878, Barea was granted a patent for a calculating machine. Calculators had been tiptoeing into the market since 1820, and they all used repeated addition to multiply. To get 23 times 44, you'd set a machine at 23 and crank it four times to add up four 23s. Then you'd move the crank over and crank it four more times to add on four 230s. The result was 23 times 44. Barea saw how to do the whole multiplication in one stroke of a lever. The basis of his machine was a 10-sided cylinder. Each side had a column of holes with 10 different diameters. It worked a little like a jacquard loom, and it was very clever. By the end of the 19th century, mechanical calculators were no longer novelties, and they'd all switched over to once-through systems like that. Barea's machine won a gold medal at a Cuban exhibition. Scientific American included an article about it, but then the sands closed over it. He never tried to market it. He just walked away and never invented anything else. Barea's brilliant machine was only an object lesson. He was angry at his native country for having squandered her talents. Spain grew wealthy on Aztec gold in the 16th century. Since then, she'd bought manufactured goods that other countries made. As a boy, Barea had watched that going on. Spain had developed no tradition of invention or manufacturing, and she had grown poor. So Barea started the Spanish language magazine El Progreso. He wrote about the engines of the late 19th century. He wrote about the Brooklyn Bridge, submarines, the new linotypes. He scolded Spain. His native land produced doctors, lawyers, and politicians, but where were the engineers? Where were the Spanish language books on the mechanical arts that shaped modern life? Barea began his campaign with one grand act that made his point. Of course Spaniards could invent. He tossed off a brilliant invention, one machine that perfectly anticipated the next step toward digital computers. He wasn't out to make money, but to make a point. The new industries will replace the old battlefields, he said. That's where nations will define themselves henceforth. I've said many times before that invention is self-expression, but never has it been so literally so as it was in the case of Ramon Barea and his astonishing calculating machine. I'm John Leanhart at the University of Houston, where we're interested in the way inventive minds work.
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4: The following piece comes from Backstory with the American History Guys. Each week, Backstory takes a topic, say birth, disease, or college sports, and explores the history of that topic in America. Historians Brian Ballow, Ed Ayers, and Peter Onuf host the show. Here are the guys.
5: Well, today on the show, we have for you an hour we're calling Rinse and Repeat. We're going to explore some of the other strange twists and turns American thinking about cleanliness has taken over the course of our history. As always, I, Peter, will be holding down the 18th century.
6: While I, Ed, will be speaking for the 19th century.
7: And I, Brian, will be covering the 20th century. In a little bit, we're going to look at how it was that Americans started washing up in the first place. But first, we're going to step back from personal cleanliness and take a look at cleanliness on the broader social level.
6: This next story takes place in the 1860s.
7: It was then that people were starting to think about urban sanitation in ways that seem familiar to us today, but they were doing so for reasons that would strike us as completely alien.
5: February 1866, residents of New York City received some terrible news. Cholera was showing up in several European cities. And the upshot was clear. It would only be a matter of months before the disease made landfall in New York.
7: And it wouldn't be the first time. In the 1830s and 1840s, New York had suffered through two other cholera epidemics. More than 15,000 people had died, some in a matter of hours, and all in ways that would leave a profound impression on survivors. Victims were stricken with endless diarrhea, bluish skin, and voices that were reduced to dry, ghostly wails.
5: The official response to these epidemics had been meager, to say the least, which was to be expected. After all, the prevailing understanding of cholera at the time is that it particularly afflicted the disorderly, even morally dubious segments of the population. And on the occasions when city workers had tried to act, they'd been hamstrung by the cronyism and corruption that plagued Manhattan at that time.
7: And so in 1866, with cholera looming on the horizon again, state lawmakers decided they needed to get involved.
8: We need to create an independent, permanent board of health, one that's not connected or tied to local city politics.
7: This is Owen Hooley, author of a new book about cholera in the 19th century. He points out that although germ theory hadn't come along yet, this board did embrace a new theory about cholera's causes. They thought that it had something to do with filth.
8: Now, the exact relationship between cholera and filth is kind of up for grabs. You know, is cholera just filth? Does filth cause cholera? Does filth provide an environment for cholera? Or does, you know, filth somehow undermine individuals' predisposition towards the disease?
5: Whatever that relationship was, one thing was clear. New York was a filthy place.
8: We're talking cesspools in the street. We're talking pigs and goats roaming around. We're talking tons and tons of manure baking in the sun. No proper sewage. Water's dirty. Overcrowding, you name it. It was pretty horrible.
5: And so, armed with unprecedented police powers from the state, the board went to work. Because cholera could have come from anything, in their view, they cleaned up everything.
8: They removed over 160,000 tons of manure from vacant lots. They cleaned over 6,000 privies. They removed inhabitants of dank cellars and relocated them. They closed down offending businesses like bone boiling, fat rendering businesses. They condemned tenement houses, apartment buildings that would have been deemed too filthy. They picked up the garbage. They removed wandering pigs and goats. So this is a broad scale program that, you know, naturally offended many of the people living in lower Manhattan.
7: In April of 1866, just over a month after the formation of the Board of Health, cholera did hit New York. And when it came, the unthinkable happened. It was contained at the ports. Mortality numbers, which people feared would be in the thousands, rose no higher than 600. And in the eyes of New Yorkers, the new Board of Health had defeated cholera.
9: So what do we think today? I mean, were they doing the right thing?
8: Yes, but they didn't know it. we find, you know, today we know that cholera is a waterborne disease. And so, you know, the most effective way to prevent cholera epidemics is to provide basic clean water infrastructure. Now, when these reformers go down to Lower Manhattan in 1866, that's part of their program, is to, you know, drain cesspools, is to clean up privies, to do all these things with water. But it's you know, a small part of a more general program. So even though they didn't know that it was spread by water, they kind of unintentionally, in cleaning up the whole area, are credited with having prevented a severe outbreak of cholera during that epidemic. And subsequently, other municipalities, other cities, other states look upon New York as this kind of shining example of, you know, what could happen if you have an independent board of health taking care of the sanitation in the city.
5: It's hard to imagine any of this would have happened if the doctors on the Board of Health had known how cholera was actually transmitted. More than a decade earlier in London, the epidemiologist John Snow helped stem the tide of cholera, not by cleaning up every single sign of filth in the city or by stamping out government corruption, but by removing the handle from a single water pump.
7: But American doctors, famously and even defiantly behind the curve on European medical developments, continue to operate under an older idea that disease was caused by noxious air, or miasma. And the result? A city widely regarded as the filthiest place in America got a little bit cleaner, both in the streets and in the halls of government. It's not the story about knowledge and progress we might expect, but Owen Hooley says it offers an important lesson nevertheless.
8: The popular medical histories, especially around medical discoveries, do us a bit of disservice in that they tend to suggest that once these discoveries are made, you move from kind of ignorance to enlightenment, problems get solved. But when you go back and look at it, you really see a much more messy picture. In medicine, there's no certainty in knowledge. I mean, even the best doctors will tell you this. So what do you do in absence of having complete certain knowledge? Well, you kind of muddle along. And so the idea that there's kind of this linear progress in kind of medical knowledge, it's a bit misleading in that what you really need to start to look.
10: At the tone, we've reached the top of the hour. WIZULP, Newark. Radio Newark News.
11: The Public News Service Doe Newscast, January the 5th, 2026. I'm Mike Clifford. The Danish Prime Minister, Mette Frederiksen, warned President Donald Trump to stop threatening to acquire Greenland. Just a day after the U.S. carried out a military operation that captured the Venezuelan leader, Nicolas Maduro. That from CNBC. The Prime Minister said in a statement Sunday, the Kingdom of Denmark and thus Greenland is part of NATO and is therefore covered by the alliance's security guarantee, adding, we already have a defense agreement between the Kingdom and the U.S. today, which gives the United States wide access to Greenland. She added, I would therefore strongly urge the U.S. to stop the threats against a historically close ally and against another country and another people who have said very clearly they are not for sale. Meantime, Santa Fe is New Mexico's most expensive city, especially for housing, but it will soon be the first in the nation to link the minimum wage for consumer prices as well as fair market rental prices.
12: A new ordinance to take effect in 2027 will increase the city's minimum wage from $15 an hour to $17.50 and tie future increases to rental costs. University of New Mexico professor Riley White is among those who worked on the proposal. He says a blended formula will now be used to calculate the annual wage increase, with the consumer price index making up one half and fair market rental data making up the other.
13: We know that it's an expensive city, but it's an expensive city around one particular dimension, and that's real estate. Grocery costs, other living costs, utility costs actually are favorable in Santa Fe compared to other places.
12: In recent years, many cities and counties have raised their minimum wage higher than the state wage. For example, Washington's state minimum wage is about $17 per hour, but it's $21 in the city of Tukwila, the nation's highest, with multiple other Washington cities close behind. I'm Roz Brown.
11: We head next to New England, where healthcare advocates in Maine warn the loss of enhanced tax credits through the Affordable Care Act will create significant challenges for the state's network of small businesses and nonprofits.
14: About 65,000 Mainers get their insurance through the federal marketplace, and average premiums are expected to jump nearly 80% this year. Jess Maurer with the Maine Council on Aging says thousands of people are expected to lose coverage as employers are forced to shift costs onto their workers.
15: Maine is literally run by small businesses, and so with the loss of the subsidies, we are all just trying to continue to provide health insurance.
14: State officials report enrollment through CoverMe.gov is down 7% compared to last year, with nearly 6,000 people already canceling their plans for 2026. Republicans argued the subsidies were too expensive and primarily benefited insurance companies. I'm Catherine Carley.
11: This is Public News Service. Now that 2026 is underway, nearly 43 million Americans with student loans in default are expected to resume repayment. Beginning this month, the U.S. Department of Education is sending notices that the administration's wage garnishment is restarting.
16: The action applies to federally held loans that have gone unpaid for at least 270 days. The Education Data Initiative reports Georgia has roughly 1.7 million student loan borrowers with a total debt exceeding $70 billion. Jack Wallace is Director of Government and Lender Relations at private loan company YRFI. He says borrowers should act sooner rather than later.
17: To not put our head in the sand and pretend like this is going to go away. So if you're getting an email from your servicer, which you should be, or getting an envelope by the U.S. Post Office from your servicer, you need to open it up and find out what's going on.
16: The Treasury Offset Program is the automated system the federal government will use to collect delinquent debts. Shantia Hudson reporting.
11: And a New York City bill designed to help renters was defeated in the 11th hour of the Eric Adams administration. The Community Opportunity to Purchase Act allows vetted nonprofits the first opportunity to buy certain multifamily buildings when a landlord decides to sell them.
18: It comes as the city grapples with real estate companies buying buildings and letting affordable units fall into disrepair. Elena Rodriguez with the New Economy Project says this last-minute veto isn't the will of Adams' now former constituents.
19: New York City can't allow the actions of a lame duck mayor acting to appease powerful real estate interests to override the will of the city council and the community it represents. This veto is not only an attack on urgently needed housing policy, it directly undermines the council's role as a democratic institution.
18: I'm Edwin J. Vieira.
11: Finally, almost 20% of people in Wisconsin use tobacco. And for those who want to quit in the new year, keeping that commitment can be hard. The group Truth Initiative has resources for folks who've decided to stay away from nicotine in 2026.
20: The second Friday of the year is sometimes called Quitter's Day because it's when people often backslide on their resolutions. To counteract this, the Nicotine Prevention Organization has launched You've Got This Day in its place. This year, it's January 9th. Megan Jacobs with Truth Initiative says the group offers information about its research-driven X program.
21: We introduced this back in 2024 to introduce young people to our free quitting program called X program to drive awareness of that resource through a series of different mechanisms that celebrate the everyday victories that lead to breaking free from nicotine addiction for good.
20: He adds that the X program is a partnership with Mayo Clinic that provides a free, anonymous digital quitting program. Mark Richardson reporting.
11: This is Mike Clifford. 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
22: Polar Vortex Part 2, because we got talking about the polar vortex. There's a polar vortex in the northern hemisphere. Is it the same in the southern hemisphere?
23: They're both there. They're both permanent, but they're sort of similar in that it's the spinning air mass.
22: There aren't a lot of big media centers down in the southern hemisphere to report on their polar vortex.
23: That's part of it. But there are some differences, too. The one in the south is a lot more stable. The edges are a lot more stable than the one up in the north. So if you kind of live in that...
22: But why?
23: Well, it's because... In the north, the presence of the land masses and the ocean sort of disrupts the flow of the wind.
22: So we're talking about a river of air, wind, that circles both the polar regions have them, and it's different in the north because there's just more land mass there?
23: Yeah, the drifting in the continents, you know, this time in Earth history, they're aligned in such a way most of the land masses are in the northern hemisphere. And it just messes up the wind from
22: wind breaks,
23: basically, and friction and things like that. Mm-hmm. So it's more wobbly and it breaks off chunks of itself. It's less stable up in the north. So if you live in this middle zone, kind of where we do in America and southern Canada, then you get this more variable weather. If you went to the southern hemisphere, it's more reliable because at the position where the edge of that vortex is, where the river of air is, it's mainly over ocean.
22: Hmm. So it's just bad all the time.
23: It's windy.
22: It's really windy. The biggest, you know, you read, you know, stories of sailing vessels going through the roaring 40s, and they're just those gigantic, huge winds and waves, and we just don't get that.
23: Yeah, I mean, it can just blow basically around the whole planet that way, and that is one of the reasons why Antarctica is what it is. I mean, part of it, it's a landmass with ice on it, as opposed to an ocean with landmass in the north. But because that wind whips around and around and makes strong ocean currents under itself, it traps cold air and cold water around Antarctica and makes it colder than it would normally be.
22: So it would be more like the North Pole, like the Arctic, if it weren't trapped by this incredible vortex.
23: Yeah, if you pushed, let's say, South America and Africa down closer there to break it up more, it would do that. So that has big effects on Antarctica. It keeps, you know, it sort of traps it in its own little bubble world of super cold there. And that has other effects, too, even in the deep sea, because it's so cold in Antarctica that the water there sinks to the bottom. It's denser from the super chilling of the, and also it makes more ice there. And so when the seawater freezes, the salty brine is left behind too. So super cold, salty stuff sinks to the bottom and flows at the bottom of the sea, miles under the surface, and flows basically up through the Atlantic and Pacific towards the north.
22: So that affects our climate.
23: Well, the neat thing is it affects life in the sea. Because animals are living in the deep sea, all those strange-looking fish and weird creatures. The only reason they can live down there, miles down in the darkness, with no photosynthesis, no algae growing to give them oxygen, they depend on that polar water to sink and oxygenate them and keep them alive.
22: Wow, that's some circulating thing going on there.
23: So it's a pretty neat thing. The effect, you know, we worry about our polar vortex affecting us. The southern polar vortex affects life in the deep sea.
22: Does the ice mass figure into this? Is this wobbliness in the north affecting the loss of ice in the Arctic? Or is it not so much in

0: In the Antarctic?
1: Yeah, that's one of the unknowns right now. Climate scientists are working on to try to figure out. There seems to be a relation between how much ice you have up there in the Arctic on the ocean there. With the ice retreat we've been seeing in recent decades, you expose seawater instead of ice. And that can mess up the wind tracks too. Mm-hmm. So some of the climate scientists are saying with the global warming causing ice retreat, it's making that jet stream in the edge of the vortex more loopy. So you get these extremes where we live. But other folks are saying maybe it's the other way around. Maybe loopiness in the jet stream is bringing warm air up and changing the wind tracks, so it's blowing more ice out. So that hasn't been resolved yet.
0: So kind of stay tuned on that.
1: Stay tuned.
0: We'll probably
1: on that.
0: Figure that one out in hindsight.
1: Yeah.
0: Thanks very much, Dr. Kurt Steger of Paul Smith College. I'm Martha Foley at St. Lawrence University.
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5: This week, the chemical cause of transatlantic linguistic friction. Is it an or an eum at the end? It turns out us Brits might have egg on our faces, as well as a liberal smattering of what we call aluminium. Kira Weissman.
6: I feel like I'm trapped in a tin box at 39,000 feet. It's a common refrain of the flying phobic, but maybe they would find comfort in knowing that the box is actually made of aluminium. More than 66,000 kilograms of it if they're sitting in a jumbo jet. While lamenting one's presence in an aluminium box doesn't quite have the same ring, there are several good reasons to appreciate this choice of material. Pure aluminium is soft. However, alloying it with elements such as copper, magnesium, and zinc dramatically boosts its strength while leaving it lightweight, obviously an asset when fighting against gravity. The resulting alloys, sometimes more malleable than aluminium itself, can be molded into a variety of shapes, including the aerodynamic arc of a plane's wings or its tubular fuselage. And whereas iron rusts away when exposed to the elements, aluminium forms a microscopically thin oxide layer, protecting its surface from further corrosion. With this hefty CV, it's not surprising to find aluminium in many other vehicles, including ships, cars, trucks, trains, and bicycles. Happily for the transportation industry, nature has blessed us with vast quantities of aluminium. The most abundant metal in the Earth's crust, it's literally everywhere. Yet aluminium remained undiscovered until 1808, as it's bound up with oxygen and silicon into hundreds of different minerals, never appearing naturally in its metallic form. Sir Humphrey Davy, the Cornish chemist who discovered the metal, called it aluminum, after one of its source compounds, alum. Shortly after, however, the International Union of Pure and Applied Chemistry, or IUPAC, stepped in, standardizing the suffix to the more conventional eum. In a further twist to the nomenclature story, the American Chemical Society resurrected the original spelling in 1925, and so ironically it is the Americans, and not the British, that pronounce the element's name as Davy intended. In 1825, the honor of isolating aluminium for the first time fell to the Danish scientist Hans Christian Oersted. He reportedly said of his prize, "It forms a lump of metal that resembles tin in color and sheen." Not an overly flattering description, but possibly an explanation for airline passengers' present confusion. The difficulty of ripping aluminium from its oxides, for all early processes yielded only kilogram quantities at best, ensured its temporary status as a precious metal, more valuable even than gold. In fact, an aluminium bar held pride of place alongside the crown jewels at the 1855 Paris Exhibition, while Napoleon is said to have reserved aluminium tableware for only his most honored guests. It wasn't until 1886 that Charles Martin Hall, an uncommonly dogged amateur scientist of 22, developed the first economic means for extracting aluminium. Working in a woodshed with his older sister as assistant, He dissolved aluminium oxide in a bath of molten sodium hexafluoroaluminate, more commonly known as cryolite, and then pried the aluminium and oxygen apart using a strong electrical current. Remarkably, another 22-year-old, the Frenchman Paul-Louis Toussaint-Arole, discovered exactly the same electrolytic technique at almost exactly the same time, provoking a transatlantic patent race. Their legacy, enshrined as the Hall-Arole process, remains the primary method for producing aluminium on a commercial scale. Currently millions of tons every year from aluminium's most plentiful ore, bauxite. It wasn't only the transportation industry that grasped aluminium's advantages. By the early 1900s, aluminium had already supplanted copper in electrical power lines, its flexibility, lightweight, and low cost more than compensating for its poor conductivity. Aluminium alloys are a construction favorite, finding use in cladding, windows, gutters, door frames, and roofing, but are just as likely to turn up inside the home, in appliances, pots and pans, utensils, TV aerials, and furniture. As a thin foil, aluminium is a packaging material par excellence, flexible and durable, impermeable to water, and resistant to chemical attack. In short, ideal for protecting a life-saving medication or your favorite candy bar. But perhaps aluminium's most recognizable incarnation is the aluminium beverage can, hundreds of billions of which are produced annually. Each can's naturally glossy surface makes an attractive backdrop for the product name, and while its thin walls can withstand up to 90 pounds of pressure per square inch, three times that in a typical car tire, the contents can be easily accessed with a simple pull on the tab. And although aluminium refining gobbles up a large chunk of global electricity, aluminium cans can be recycled economically and repeatedly, each time saving almost 95% of the energy required to smelt the metal in the first place. There is, however, a darker side to this shiny metal. Despite its abundance in nature, aluminium is not known to serve any useful purpose for living cells. Yet in its soluble plus 3 form, aluminium is toxic to plants. Release of aluminium 3 plus from its minerals is accelerated in the acidic soils which comprise almost half of arable land on the planet, making aluminium a major culprit in reducing crop yields. Humans don't require aluminium, and yet it enters our bodies every day. It's in the air we breathe, the water we drink, and the food we eat. While small amounts of aluminium are normally present in foods, we are responsible for the major sources of dietary aluminium, food additives such as leavening, emulsifying, and coloring agents. Swallowing over-the-counter antacids can raise intake levels by several thousandfold. And many of us apply aluminium-containing deodorants directly to our skin every day. What's worrying about all this is that several studies have implicated aluminium as a risk factor for both breast cancer and Alzheimer's disease. While most experts remain unconvinced by the evidence, aluminium at high concentrations is a proven neurotoxin, primarily affecting bone and brain. So until more research is done, the jury will remain out. Now, perhaps that is something to trouble your mind on your next long-haul flight.
5: Researcher Kira Weissman from Saarland University in Saarbrücken, Germany, with the story of aluminium and why I haven't been saying it the way that Humphrey Davy intended. Next week, talking of the way the elements sound, what about this one?
7: There aren't many elements with names that are onomatopoeic. Say oxygen or iodine, and there's no clue in the sound of the word to the nature of the element. But zinc is different. Zinc, zinc, zinc. You can almost hear a set of coins falling into an old-fashioned bath. It just has to be a hard metal. In use, zinc is often hidden away, almost secretive. It stops iron rusting, soothes sunburn, keeps dandruff at bay, combines with copper to make a very familiar gold-coloured alloy, and keeps us alive. But we hardly notice it.
5: And you can catch up with the clink of zinc with Brian Clegg on next week's Chemistry in Its Element. I'm Chris Smith, thank you for listening, and goodbye!
8: 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There's more information and other episodes of Chemistry in Its Element on our website at chemistryworld.org/elements.
9: Today is May 15th on Tidbits in Time, a wonderful day. Stay with me to hear about the astronomical phenomenon known as Bailey's beads. We'll take a look at some more celestial bodies, talk about a battle where cadets made all the difference, and tour a small craft business with skyrocketing sales. All that, plus we'll introduce you to the first airline stewardess. Stay tuned for a Tidbits in Time episode you won't want to miss. Next. It was on May 15th, 1836, that Francis Bailey became the very first person to describe a phenomenon that came to be known as Bailey's beads. It occurs during both total and annual solar eclipses when the moon covers the sun. But because of the valleys, craters, mountains, and other features of the surface of the moon, at the very last few seconds of transit, something described as being like a diamond ring appears. A sight to behold. On May 15, 1618, Johannes Kepler discovered the third planetary law. First, planets don't travel in circles. Instead, ellipses with a sun at one focus. Second, a planet moves faster when closer to its sun and slower when further away. Third, the period of a full cycle around the sun always follows a formula. The ancients thought all celestial bodies were stars. Once that was dispelled, it was obvious planets and stars moved much differently. Kepler cracked the code. It was on May 15, 1864, that Virginia Military Institute cadets fought in the Battle of New Market, Virginia. They were the margin of victory in repelling the attack by the Union Army. While crossing the Bushong Farm, several cadets lost their shoes in the mud. VMI is sometimes known as West Point of the South. Aside and apart from the cadets, the battle is interesting because part of the regular Confederate Army was led by Colonel George S. Patton, Sr. May 15, 1935, Ingram Berg Burtschavitz was born in New York City. He settled in Maine and became partners with Roxanne Quimby, launching Burt's Bees in the 1980s as a craft business of mostly honey and candle sales at local fairs. They grew and relocated to North Carolina, where soon Roxanne forced Burt out. The company eventually became large enough that it was sold to Clorox in 2007 for more than $900 million. May 15, 1930, Ellen Church became the first stewardess ever when she was hired by Boeing Air Transit, which later became United Airlines. In the early days of aviation, and considering critical load and balance safety issues, she, the supervisor, and the rest of the original eight women had to be registered nurses, unmarried, no taller than 64 inches, and weigh no more than 115 pounds. Their salary was an attractive $125 a month. For your very own email print version of Tidbits in Time, showing up every day for free in your inbox, just send a request to adrian@tidbitsintime.com. That's adrian@tidbitsintime.com. For Tidbits in Time, this has been Gene Vann.
10: The 1,602nd potentially hazardous asteroid was discovered by the Pan-STARRS group in Hawaii. Follow-up observations were made by telescopes in Hawaii, France, Australia, Italy, Germany, and Pennsylvania. The Minor Planet Center used these vital observations to calculate an orbit and gave it the name 2015 OC-22. 2015 OC-22 is about 1,200 feet in diameter. Fortunately, on its current path, it can't come closer than about 10 times the Moon's distance from us. An asteroid this size probably strikes the Earth every 100,000 years or so, making a crater 3 or 4 miles in diameter. This particular asteroid's orbit crosses the paths of Mars, Earth, Venus, and Mercury. It takes a bit over 3 years to make a single trip around the Sun. In the past, it has made close approaches to Earth in 1963 and 2012, and to Mercury in 1972. In 2015, this potentially hazardous asteroid will pass near Mercury and come a distant one-third of the Sun's distance from us. It will make close approaches to Mercury in 2024 and 2068, and the Earth in 2055 and 2095. The asteroid hunting community will continue to monitor 2015 OC-22's orbit for any changes which might occur. 2015 OC-22 will continue to move through the inner solar system until it collides with another celestial object in the far distant future. For Travelers in the Night, this is Dr. Al Grauer. Go to travelersinthenight.org, program 172, for more information.
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11: Welcome back, everybody. This is Rick Pettigrew with a quick look at the latest breaking news stories from around the world in the audio news from Archaeologica. 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An Egyptian tomb turns out to be the final resting place of a close friend of an early pharaoh. Evidence from Belize shows that the Maya had a large and extensive salt industry. Analysis of human bones from Herculaneum appears to show that people there were literally vaporized by the heat of the Mount Vesuvius eruption in AD 79. And detailed examination of a huge parchment in Bristol, UK, reveals more about English expeditions to the New World in the late 1400s. The audio news team would like to thank our friends for helping us continue this show without a break since we started more than 17 years ago. 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See more at archaeologychannel.org/tours. And now here's Laura Pettigrew with the audio news from Archaeologica. We hope you find this to be a valuable part of your day.
12: Welcome to the audio news from Archaeologica. I'm Laura Pettigrew, and these are the headlines in archaeological and historical news from October 7th to October 13th, 2018. We begin this week's news with a tomb complex belonging to the dearest friend of an Egyptian pharaoh. The remnants of this burial site, discovered near a pyramid in Abusir in Egypt, contained a small chapel and tomb. Inside the tomb, which was robbed in ancient times, archaeologists found the remains of a statue with inscriptions referring to a priest named Keres, who was recorded as the sole friend of the king and the keeper of the secrets of the mourning house. The mourning house was the place where the pharaoh got dressed and ate breakfast, according to the team of archaeologists with the Czech Institute of Egyptology, who found it. The archaeologists aren't sure which pharaoh the inscription is referring to, but they have some clues. The tomb complex was found near a pyramid belonging to the pharaoh Neferirkare, who reigned from 2446 to 2438 BC as the third king of the 5th dynasty. Another of the titles recorded on his statue says that Keres was the inspector of the priests serving in the pyramid complexes belonging to Neferirkare and his predecessor Sahure. The statue lists several other important titles held by Keres, such as overseer of all the king's works and foremost of the House of Life, which was a library of papyri that recorded knowledge on a variety of subjects. Very few papyri dating back more than 4,000 years have been found in Egypt. As reported by LiveScience.com, while we can never know if Keres was truly a sole friend to one or more pharaohs, his burial makes clear that he was highly regarded. He was buried in an area reserved exclusively for members of the royal family and the highest state dignitaries. Additionally, his chapel has basalt blocks at its base, another sign of high rank, because normally basalt was reserved for pharaoh's tombs only. Although Keres' sarcophagus was found in his tomb, his mummy has not been found yet. The Czech Institute of Egyptology is based at Charles University in Prague. Miroslav Barta, who is a professor at the institute, leads the archaeologists' expedition to Abusir. The excavations are being carried out in cooperation with the Egyptian Antiquities Ministry. The ancient Maya are known for their mathematical aptitude, their accurate calendars, and their impressive temples. They were also salt entrepreneurs. During the peak of Maya civilization, from AD 300 to 900, coastal Maya produced salt by boiling brine in pots over fires. The result was shaped into salt cakes, then paddled by canoe to inland cities and traded at extensive markets. The latest evidence supporting the existence of the Maya Salt Empire comes from Heather McKillop, an archaeologist at Louisiana State University, and her co-author, anthropologist Kazuo Aoyama from Ibaraki University in Japan, an expert on stone tools. Their research, published in the Proceedings of the National Academy of Sciences, reveals that not only were the Maya producing a lot of salt, they were also salting and preserving fish, which contributed to the local economy. Salt and salted fish were both storable commodities, meaning they were suitable for trade and also for alleviating potential food shortages. As reported by National Public Radio, McKillop has been studying salt production sites in the Maya lowlands of Belize for almost 30 years. She's uncovered the remains of 110 salt-producing kitchens in the region, each of which could have produced enough salt for a remarkable 7,000 people per day. The surprise was learning that most of the stone tools were used not for cutting wood, but for meat and fish. This meant the coastal salt producers also contributed a basic commodity, salt, that was not only a biological necessity, but also vital for food storage and thus for trade. McKillop has been putting together the pieces of the Maya salt production puzzle for years, but she's not done yet. In the coming years, she will extend her research in Belize's Paynes Creek National Park to discover more details of the salt production infrastructure. A team of researchers at the Federico II University Hospital in Italy has found evidence that suggests many people living in Herculaneum during the AD 79 eruption of Mount Vesuvius were killed by the extreme heat characteristic of pyroclastic flows. Publishing on the open access science site PLOS One, the group describes telltale signs of heat damage they found in the remains of people living in the ancient Roman city at the time. Most people learned in grade school that Mount Vesuvius erupted back in AD 79 and covered cities such as Pompeii in ash. So sudden was the disaster that many people were killed and buried in ash, leaving their essentially frozen remains to be discovered by archaeologists approximately 1,700 years later. Extensive research has shown that most of the victims in Pompeii died from injuries or suffocation due to the thick ash. However, this was not the fate for many in the nearby city of Herculaneum. This town was buried by pyroclastic flows, composed of gas and volcanic material that roared downhill at speeds of up to 450 miles per hour, with temperatures as hot as 1,000 degrees Celsius. For a person overtaken by a pyroclastic flow, the result is instant death. The researchers found evidence in the remains of many people who had sought refuge in a boathouse near the Sea of Herculaneum. As reported by the science site phys.org, the team began their investigation after learning of evidence of some of these people dying from thermal shock. A closer look at some of the remains showed red and black residue on parts of some of the bones. Prior research suggested that such residue typically occurs when bones are burned in the vicinity of coins or other metal objects. The residue typically consists of iron particles. Prior research has also shown that such residues can only be caused by blood being boiled away, leaving behind suspended iron. A study of the residue showed that it was indeed iron, though the researchers could not be certain whether it came from blood or metal objects. They also saw evidence of burst skulls, though, caused by vaporizing brain matter. In our last story, we travel to England in the year 1500, where just 1 year after England sent its first British-led expedition to the New World, King Henry VII gave a hefty reward to one of the explorers. The king gave an extravagant paycheck of 30 British pounds sterling to William Weston, a Bristol merchant who traveled on the 1499 voyage. Back then, that sum of money was the equivalent of about 6 years' salary for a laborer, indicating how pleased King Henry VII was with Weston's accomplishments. The discovery was made using ultraviolet light to reveal previously faded text on a huge parchment that dates back more than 500 years, according to researcher Evan Jones, a senior lecturer in economic and social history at the University of Bristol. In 2009, Jones published a long-lost letter from King Henry VII, in which he stated that Weston was preparing for an expedition to what was called

0: tax records to learn more about the traveling from Europe to North America. As Jones notes, these tax records aren't easy reads. They are huge parchment rolls, each using the skin of more than 200 sheep. Each segment of a roll is 2 meters long, with ink so faint that it is only visible under ultraviolet light. Using this light, the researchers also found that Cabot and Weston received huge rewards in January 1498, after they met with Henry VII. This shows that the two explorers were working together before Weston left on his 1499 journey. Weston is now revealed as one of the unnamed great sailors from Bristol, whom Italian diplomats wrote about during the winter of 1497 to 1498. These letters, sent from London to Italy, describe how Cabot was traveling with Bristol explorers on his 1497 and 1498 expeditions. It's anyone's guess how Cabot's final expedition in 1498 turned out, as it's unclear whether any of his ships returned to Europe. Perhaps this is why King Henry decided to send another expedition the following year, led by one of Cabot's deputies. Cabot's voyages have been famous since Elizabethan times, as they produced the maps of coastal North America that were used in England's later colonization. But we've never known the identity of his English supporters. Until recently, we didn't even know that there was an expedition in 1499. The new findings support two extraordinary claims made by Alan Ruddock, a historian at the University of London who died in 2005. Ruddock spent years researching England's first voyages to North America, but ordered that all her unpublished work be destroyed at the time of her death. She had allowed a synopsis for a planned book to be spared, and this was shared with Jones. In that, Ruddock stated that Cabot had explored much of North America's east coast by 1500. Now, the ancient tax rolls have supplied the proof. The new study was published online in the journal Historical Research. That wraps up the news for this week. For more stories and daily news updates, visit Archaeologica on the World Wide Web at archaeologica.org, where all the news is history. I'm Laura Pettigrew, and I'll see you next week.
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2: Hi there, it's Allison Partial. I'm an associate editor covering mind and brain at Scientific American. 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
3: This is Scientific American's 60 Second Science. I'm Bob Hirshon. Getting a handle on how COVID-19 is spreading across the country is difficult because current models are based on people who have been tested. Since tests for the disease are limited and not distributed evenly, there's no way to know quite how the disease is spreading. But now you can help solve this problem thanks to researchers at Boston Children's Hospital and Harvard. Working with Google and other partners, they've introduced COVID Near You, a website where everyone can report on how they're feeling.
4: Capturing on-the-ground information in real time from the public really can give us a sense of what's happening at the community level. And it also gives the public an opportunity to contribute back to public health.
3: That's Kara Seawalk at Boston Children's Hospital. She's program manager for COVID Near You. She says your input goes into a national map that updates constantly, showing exactly how the disease is progressing.
4: This type of data will be useful in terms of predictive modeling of understanding where potential hotspots currently exist or could exist in the next few weeks to few months to however long the outbreak continues.
3: The site's useful for the public as well.
4: But we also really were inspired to create a tool where users can get an idea of COVID-related symptoms in their local area. We want users to learn about potential areas that could be highly affected by this pandemic. And I think it gives an opportunity to see what's happening at the national scale too, from symptom reported data.

0: data from others just like them across the U.S.
1: Participating is easy. Just go to the website covidnearyou.org and let them know if you're feeling great or sick. If you're not feeling well, they have a few follow-up questions.
0: And we also want users to continually report in. You know, it's helpful to have people come back to the website week after week to continue to report in symptoms that they may or may not be experiencing. Even if you're healthy, that type of information is extremely valuable for us to know. So that's why we created our feature where users can actually submit their phone number to receive text reminders to continue to report their health status.
1: It takes only a minute each week to help researchers track COVID-19. If you want to check it out, go to covidnearyou.org. That's COVIDnearyou.org. Thanks for listening. For Scientific American 60 Second Science, I'm Bob Hirshon.
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3: Radio Newark News.
4: This is the World Industrial News for Friday, May 15th. Brought to you by Industrial Info Resources of Sugar Land, Texas. The ERCOT grid covers the vast majority of Texas, and the U.S. Energy Information Administration reports that ERCOT's 14 billion kilowatt hours of solar generation slightly surpassed coal generation output in the first quarter of this year. But from the second quarter onward, those numbers continue to diverge more widely in favor of solar generation. Industrial Info Resources data find 37 utility-scale solar projects valued at $12.8 billion that are set to be completed in Texas this year. The Constellation Pin Oak Peaking Power Plant is the first of six Texas Energy Fund-backed power projects to come online. Project reports for all six natural gas-fired projects, which will total 3.47 gigawatts of capacity, can be found in the Industrial Info Resources Global Market Intelligence Power project database. Developments around U.S. geothermal power are heating up. Industrial Info Resources is tracking $6.7 billion worth of active and proposed geothermal-related projects across the country, most of which are in the western U.S., although much of the activity is in an early stage of development. A string of domestic refinery issues, coupled with the geopolitical risk premium causing gasoline prices to rise, has U.S. consumers renewing their interest in electric vehicles, a report from J.D. Power finds. Equinox Gold Corporation will acquire Orla Mining, creating one of the leading gold producers in the Americas, with production of 1.1 million ounces expected for 2026 and a market capitalization of $18.5 billion. With the completion of planned growth projects, production could reach up to 1.9 million ounces per year. Angola's first new refinery in more than 50 years, Cabinda, has started shipping its first fuels. Located in the northwestern tip of the country, the refinery has an initial capacity of 30,000 barrels per day and is majority owned by London-based emerging markets investment firm Gemcorp, which holds a 90% stake. The remaining 10% is held by Angola's state-owned oil firm, Senegal. For details on these and other breaking news, read the full stories at industrialinfo.com. I'm Christine Ramos, reporting for Industrial Info News.

More than 5,000 cases of Zika have been reported in the U.S. over the past 2 years. And in 2016 and 2017 so far, lab testing has shown that about 1,700 pregnant women may have been infected. It's a particularly insidious virus because it can cross the placenta and cause birth defects. Now researchers may have figured out how this virus invades the placenta.

0: and they're working towards strategies to block it and protect growing fetuses. The researchers recently presented their work at the 253rd National Meeting and Exposition of the American Chemical Society. The Zika virus has a coating consisting of many copies of an envelope protein. This protein binds to particular targets on the surfaces of host cells, assuring the virus inside to replicate. To figure out the identities of the host cell targets, Robert Linhart's team, led by graduate student So Young Kim at the Rensselaer Polytechnic Institute, mixed the envelope protein with sugars called glycosaminoglycans. The dengue virus, which is similar to Zika, also uses these sugars for this purpose. The researchers were able to monitor binding interactions using a technique called surface plasmon resonance. They started with a sugar heparin, which is highly negatively charged, and saw very tight binding with the Zika envelope protein. This suggested that the binding was largely based on electrostatic interactions, as observed in dengue virus. In further experiments, the protein appeared also to have some sequence preferences. Next, the researchers extracted sugars from adult brain and placenta tissues and tested whether the Zika envelope protein would bind to them, and how tightly. They identified a particular placental sugar, chondroitin sulfate, which seemed to attach tightly to the virus. This molecule may be the Zika virus's ticket into the placenta. Now, Linhart's team is developing a fetal brain cell line to identify other sugars that might be targets of Zika. They're also collaborating with another group to study binding sugars and live Zika virus. In addition to answering basic questions about how Zika invades cells, Linhart's group also wants to come up with a way to block the interactions between the virus and placental sugars, protecting the fetus from harm. In earlier work, the researchers developed a virus-killing nanoparticle coated in the sugar that the influenza virus uses to invade lung tissue. Giving the nanoparticle to mice prevented them from getting sick. The researchers are working on a similar approach with the Zika virus. Well, that's all for now. Join us next time as we investigate how an addictive nut could help tobacco smokers kick the habit. Science Elements is a production of the American Chemical Society, the world's largest scientific society. To learn more about the research featured in this episode, go to acs.org/science-elements. Thanks for listening.
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2: Workout wear just got weirder in a wonderful way. Meet Siwan Jing and Jia Zhang from the University of California, Davis. They've developed a new type of water-wicking fabric. It works the way human skin does, by forming sweat into droplets that drain away. How does it work? With threads that are hydrophilic, or water-attracting, stitched into a fabric that is highly hydrophobic, or water-repellent. The hydrophilic threads act as channels. Droplets of sweat are sucked from one side of the fabric, sent along the threads, and expelled on the other side. This process of using tiny channels to manipulate liquids is called microfluidics. Part of how the threads conduct water is through capillary action, like how a paper towel wicks liquids. But since the rest of the fabric is water repellent, it keeps driving water out even when the channeling threads are sopping wet. So from now on, your workouts can really be no sweat, at least clothing-wise. Please call when a robot can do our planking.
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9: Welcome to A Cup of Health with CDC, a weekly feature of the MMWR, the Morbidity and Mortality Weekly Report. I'm your host, Dr. Robert Gaines. For many children, television has become babysitter and best friend. A recent CDC study in one state found that nearly 1 in 5 2-year-olds watch 2 or more hours of television each day, and a similar proportion have a TV in their bedroom. Excessive television viewing by young children can result in several developmental and health issues. Dr. John Oh is a researcher with CDC's Epidemic Intelligence Service, and he's joining us today by telephone to discuss the excessive TV viewing habits of young children. Welcome to the show, John.
10: Thank you for having me, Bob.
9: John, why are children spending so much time watching TV?
10: Multiple studies have looked at this particular question, and they found that parents give several reasons for why their children watch TV. First, parents think that has educational value. Secondly, they do it to provide some entertainment for their kids. And thirdly, they frankly use it as a babysitting tool. Putting the child in front of the TV frees up the parent to do other things around the house. Now, I want to emphasize, Bob, the first point about education is that when we look at infants watching TV, despite marketing to parents, there really has not been any study that's shown that any educational benefit from having your infant watching TV. Instead, you know, interactive activities are thought to be much better for the young child in terms of healthy brain development. So these are going to be things like talking with your child, reading, playing, and singing together. These are thought to be much healthier than watching television.
9: I mentioned earlier that nearly 1 in 5 2-year-olds is watching 2 or more hours of television each day. How much does viewing time tend to increase as a child gets older?
10: By 9 months of age, about half of children are starting to watch television and videos. And the amount it increases per year in the child's life is about 1 hour per day. Per year of the child's life. Eventually, children will watch, on average, between maybe 3 and 6 hours of television in a typical day, the peak years being around 11 to 14 years of age. As a child gets older, as they become teenagers, they tend to watch slightly less. This only includes time watching television and videos, and it doesn't include computer screen time or video games or other forms of interacting with the media.
9: What kinds of problems can excessive TV viewing lead to?
10: You know, the biggest concern is childhood obesity. We have an epidemic of childhood obesity. 1 out of 3 kids is thought to be overweight or obese. These numbers have tripled in the last generation. It's a pretty strong association between excess television viewing and childhood obesity. But beyond that, if you look at television viewing, particularly in infants and preschoolers, there have been shown to be negative impacts on learning, language, attention, and classroom engagement. So I think it's important for parents to understand that even though it seems kind of benign and safe and harmless, television viewing actually has some harmful effects on the child.
9: John, what would be considered a reasonable amount of TV viewing time?
10: Well, the American Academy of Pediatrics has issued guidelines for parents and caregivers. And for children that are under 2 years of age, they actually discourage any sort of TV or video viewing. There's no evidence that it's healthy for the child, and if anything, there's probably some harm. For children that are 2 years of age and older, 1 to 2 hours a day of high-quality programming is the most that the Academy recommends. But, Bob, it's not just the amount of programming. It's the content and the quality. Clearly, content is important. We want educational-type programming that's not violent, that's age-appropriate for the child. The context is also very important. It's much healthier for a child to be watching television along with a parent so that they can interact and talk about what they're seeing on the screen versus a child just watching the TV, you know, on his or her own.
9: What can parents do to decrease the amount of time their children spend watching TV?
10: I think the most important thing is parents to model the behavior that they expect in their children. I think it's a credibility problem if parents themselves are watching 4 to 6 hours of television per day and then expect their children to watch less than 1 to 2 hours of television per day. In addition to that, it's very important to develop and enforce family rules regarding how much TV a child can watch and what they can watch. It's also important to remove a television from the bedroom. In our study, we found that children that had a TV in the bedroom were twice as likely to watch excess TV compared to those that didn't have a TV in the bedroom. We always encourage that children benefit better from doing more outings, outdoor play, doing things rather than just sitting in front of the television. Now, we all understand as parents that we're busy these days, and sometimes, although we may want our children to play outdoors, it may not be safe or the weather may not be very good. So it can be a challenge, but yet it's very important for parents to think of other ways that their child can be creative and to do things other than watch TV.
9: Where can listeners get more information about strategies to decrease the TV viewing time of young children?
10: Yes, two websites I would really recommend. One is www.letsmove.gov. This is the website that's trying to reduce childhood obesity, and reducing television and video viewing time is an important component of that. There's some very practical tips that are located there. And the other one is www.healthychildren.org. This is a website established by the American Academy of Pediatrics. If you type in the keyword television, it'll present a range of very practical tips on what the Academy feels about television viewing.
9: Thanks, John. I've been talking today with CDC's Dr. John Oh about the excessive TV viewing time of young children. Removing the TV from a child's bedroom is a good first step towards reducing viewing time. Other strategies include reading to children, encouraging exercise and outdoor play, and participating in activities that promote physical and educational development. Until next time, be well. This is Dr. Robert Gaines for A Cup of Health with CDC.
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13: A new life for plastic. Imagine that. This is Sandra Tinglo with the lowdown on science. PET is a common plastic in water bottles. Recycling it is costly and energy intensive. How can we make better use of it? Enter Pavel Kulyabin and team from the University of St. Andrews. They came up with a one-step solution to convert PET into EHMB, a key component in several anti-cancer drugs. Currently, EHMB production is also wasteful and expensive, but using just 5 grams of recycled PET plastic, the team produced 80% yield of EHMB. This new approach lowers environmental impact and reduces the carbon footprint. So keep on RECYCLING.
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15: What time is this? The Monday Morning Memo for July 13th, 2009. A close friend told me last week why his wife doesn't like me. Having seen me speak before a crowd, she's convinced I lack humility. I'm a post.
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12: Cooper, and this is Weekend Odds and Ends, a special Friday edition of the UPI Alt News Minute for March 27th, 2026. First up, Philadelphia International Airport celebrated National Cheesesteak Day by breaking the Guinness World Record for the longest line of cheesesteaks. Airport eateries from PHL Food and Shops teamed up with the City of Philadelphia's Department of Aviation to assemble 1,291 cheesesteaks on the concourse between Terminals B and C on Tuesday. The sandwiches were made from a total 225 pounds of cheese sauce, 990 pounds of shaved beef, and 1,291 foot-long rolls. A Guinness World Records adjudicator was on hand to confirm the snaking line of sandwiches was enough to create a new record. Moving on from delicious airport eats to incredible strength feats, a Finnish man used his body piercings to break the Guinness World Record for the heaviest vehicle pulled by the nipples, 2,184 pounds. The professional circus performer, known as the Baron, had his partner sit in a carriage to bring it up to weight on the set of Guinness World Records' German TV show in Munich. He used the piercings on what he described as the world's strongest nipples to pull the carriage, breaking the previous record of 2,179.27 pounds, which was set by American Sage Werbach, aka the Great Nippolini. The Baron previously broke the Guinness World Record for the heaviest weight lifted by the nipples in 2013, when he lifted 71.87 pounds of weight and held it for over 8 seconds. Meanwhile, in celestial news, meteorite hunters have descended on an Ohio county where a massive fireball last week left fragments behind, including one possible fragment in a resident's driveway. The car-sized asteroid broke up over northeast Ohio on March 17th, and in recent days, meteorite hunters have descended on Medina County in the hopes of recovering fragments of rocks from space. December Harris, a local resident who has been searching for pieces of the meteorite, said a walnut-sized piece appears to have landed right in her family's driveway. Medina sixth grader Evan Waite found a 3-gram meteorite fragment behind Sharon Elementary School after his mother previously found two smaller pieces. Case Western Reserve University professor and researcher Ralph Harvey said some pieces that survived reentry might be as large as grapefruits. Harvey offered some tips for hunters searching for their own fragments. He said, "If it looks burned up a little on the outside and it's got a different kind of texture or color on the inside and it's in the wrong place, that's where you start going, And finally, authorities in Wisconsin's Juneau County are asking local residents to be on the lookout for a kangaroo that escaped from a petting zoo. The Juneau County Sheriff's Office said the kangaroo, named Chesney, pulled a full-on prison break from Sunshine Farm in Nisida on Wednesday. The Sheriff's Office wrote, "Only in Wisconsin would we wake up to, 'Have you seen this kangaroo?'" The post included a photo of Chesney clad in a fashionable denim diaper, but the petting zoo said the marsupial was not wearing it when he escaped. A follow-up post Friday morning said Chesney is still on the loose, but was spotted by a drone team Thursday night. The kangaroo appears to be hanging around the same general area. For these stories and more national, international, sports, entertainment, science, and odd news from United Press International, visit UPI.com. Follow the UPI Odd News Minute on YouTube and TikTok. If you found a meteor fragment, what would you do with it? Tell us in the comments.
18: We've been looking at the Electoral College map and the 2024 election results this week in the Public Square with Dave Zanotti, and we come to California, Dave.
19: Well, we're taking the coloring book version of the map because we're looking at it based on red and blue colors, but not considering that the presidency is what that map's all about. What the map clearly shows is there are liberal regions of the country and there are conservative regions of the country. And then there's some oddities like the island of Illinois. Where you have a state that is blue, but it's split right down the middle. And those are difficult challenges, particularly in a place like Illinois, where the urban area extends to so many counties and has such influence, but the geography cuts about in half. So it's really a challenge. So is California just like that? What can we learn from California? First thing we got to know about California is it's about six states. Second thing we have to understand is that there's been a movement in California since the early 2000s, going on 25 years, to turn California into a single party state, where the majority party, being Democrats, has basically said to everybody else, get out because you're not going to get a fair hearing from us. Just leave because there's more of us than there are of you. It'll always be that way. You'll never flip the numbers, so just go. And that's true, and a lot of people have just gone. They've left. California lost votes in the Congress seats last time around in Electoral College, and they're scheduled to lose more 5 years from now. So there is a real purging in a sense of a single majority party in California. So what do you do with that? Well, is that illegal? Is California allowed to be a single party? I mean, can they survive like all that? Look, all those questions are for the people of California to decide. But the fact of the matter is California, and as a state, they have more power over their own decisions than Washington has over their decisions. And it doesn't matter whether you're red or blue. That's what really matters.
9: Our whole team tackled this issue. You can hear that online at thepublicsquare.com.
20: 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Today is Mother's Day, one of the nation's most revered national observances with meaning beyond flowers, cards, and brunches. The idea started in 1908 with Anna Jarvis of West Virginia to honor her deceased mother, who had hoped that there would come a day to commemorate all mothers. By 1911, every state observed Mother's Day, and in 1914, Congress made it a national event. It's estimated there are nearly 43 million mothers across the U.S. between ages 15 and 50. Lately, about 3.8 million babies per year are born. The national mean age of women giving birth for the first time is 26.9 years. In 1970, the average age of first-time mothers was just under 21 and a half years. You can find more facts about America from the U.S. Census Bureau online at census.gov.
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21: Accra, the capital of Ghana, has 60,000 street food vendors. The business is worth $100 million per year, but poor sanitation and food handling methods are rampant. Julie Donnelly reports on a new program that's teaching food stall workers to kill germs so that germs don't kill their businesses.
22: The food stalls in Accra bustle with the lunch crowd. Vendors serve up Ghanaian delicacies with names like Kenki, Fufu, and Banku. The vendors, mostly women, are usually migrants to the city, looking for a way to use their cooking skills to bring in income. It's a popular spot for urban workers like Selena Mensa, who finds a large variety of foods to eat on the go at a fair price.
23: I'm a seamstress. I eat here because they are neat and the food is cheap, way cheaper than you would get to buy in a restaurant. All the food that you want, you can get here.
22: But unfortunately, neat and clean are not the same thing. And a lack of clean water can mean that the food at many of the stalls is contaminated. The Food Research Institute of Ghana has now teamed up with the UK Department of International Development and the Natural Resources Institute to determine what kinds of germs are making food stall customers sick and what workers can do to create a healthier cooking environment. Margaret Atikbo from the Food Research Institute has been out sampling the fare at the food vendors, not to taste herself, but to bring back to the lab for examination.
24: What we do normally is we take the samples from the field into very sterile containers and immediately transport the food to the lab for analysis.
22: A machine mixes 10 grams of the food sample with a saline solution. Then a few drops are placed in a petri dish at a temperature of 30 degrees centigrade. After 72 hours, many of the petri dishes are teeming with bacteria. Scientists say the culprit is often unwashed hands at stands that have no running water. And researchers found another problem. Many food stall workers use traditional cooking pots that transfer heavy metals like lead to the food that's cooked in them. So the researchers are transferring their knowledge about safe cooking and food preparation to hundreds of local food workers. Using fresh, running water to wash pots and pans is the first objective, according to Keith Tomlins from the Natural Resources Institute.
25: The aim of this project is to find ways of overcoming the food safety hazards that are contributing to the loss of income for the street food vendors.
22: Part of the challenge is convincing food stall workers that extra effort or expenditure up front will reap financial benefits down the road. One local cook, who appreciates the advice, says it's mostly simple changes that are necessary.
23: They called us for the sake of our personal hygiene and the environment in which we sell our food. They advise us not to use rotten tomatoes and rotten onions.
22: Other advice includes separating raw and cooked ingredients to avoid contamination from bacteria like salmonella, and to keep cooked food hot enough to keep germs away. Ike Apreku from the Ghana Traditional Caterers Association is also helping out with the training.
0: We train on environmental sanitation, food hygiene, personal hygiene, nutrition, and business management. Anybody dealing with food.
22: The goal is to make sure customers spread the word about delicious local specialties and not about a foodborne illness they picked up from Accra's street vendors. Healthy word of mouth will make sure that this $100 million business continues to feed Ghana's economy. For Hands on Earth, I'm Julie Donnelly.
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1: 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I'm the director of the Science Working Group at Radio Newark. 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
2: Hi, this is Stephen Cherry for IEEE Spectrum's TechWise Conversations. Last year, we did several shows about GPS tracking of automobiles, that is, whether the police can attach a tracking device to a suspect's car, and do they need a warrant for that. As it turns out, that question is almost irrelevant, quaint even. Today, the police have a wide variety of ways to track us, none of which involve actually touching your car. The latest and most disturbing development is the way law enforcement officials can use license plate information culled from video cameras, a practice that turns out to be vastly more common than you might think because there are way more video cameras photographing license plates than you probably thought. Besides fixed cameras, such as at traffic lights, cops themselves are wielding recording equipment optimized for reading license plates. According to an article in the Wall Street Journal, a study by the Center for Evidence-Based Crime Policy found that 37% of large police departments were using license plate readers. At just one of them, the Riverside County Sheriff's Department in California, 49 camera-equipped vehicles took 6 million scans, recording a total of 2 million unique license plates over a two-year period that ended this August. And it's not just the government. The Wall Street Journal article described vast databases of hundreds of millions of license plate scans by private companies. It cited a single auto repossession agency in Baltimore whose agents, repo men as they're popularly called, scan over 10 million plates each year now. There's a wide variety of other technologies now being employed by law enforcement: radioactivity detectors, automotive black boxes, navigation systems, automated toll collection, the GPS in your cell phone, the traffic cameras I mentioned, civilian drones, facial recognition software, and more. And it can all be correlated with driver's license databases, credit card information, national identity registries, cellular billing records, supermarket discount cards, and again, more. My guest today is Colonel Lisa Shea. She's a professor of electrical engineering at West Point, the U.S. Military Academy, that is, in New York State. She has a Ph.D. in electrical engineering from Rensselaer Polytechnic Institute, also in New York. Lisa, welcome to the podcast.
3: Thank you very much, Stephen.
2: So first, tell us a little bit about the license plate readers. The technology has gotten a bit more common lately. Is that just Moore's Law at work?
3: Well, absolutely. That's a component of it. We have an increased capability to make sensors smaller and smaller. And because they're smaller, they can physically be used in more places. And as the demand becomes higher, they become mass-produced and the cost goes down. And so it's sort of a version of Moore's Law. It's kind of a combination of Moore's Law and mass production.
2: And they've gotten a lot more accurate lately?
3: Well, that is an interesting question. The cameras themselves are simply sensors, and so it's not really accurate to say how accurate that is. When you talk about accuracy, you're interpreting an image, doing some sort of optical character recognition on it. So there's two parts to that. The sensor themselves are becoming better in that they have higher resolution, but the accuracy of the algorithm that does the optical character recognition, it depends. And there's not a lot of data on that that's been published.
2: So how does this work? The video camera snaps the actual back of a car, let's say, and the software focuses in on the license plate and tries to read it as numbers and letters?
3: Yes, that's exactly what happened.
2: All right, so a cop can see someone speeding or driving recklessly. They're able to snap a license plate instantly and with improving, at least, accuracy. What's wrong with that?
3: Well, potentially there's not a whole lot wrong with that. I think that if a policeman is using this system because they've identified that there is a crime being committed and they're using this as a way of enforcing a law that they've already determined has been broken, I think that's fine. The question then is really the broader topic that was brought out in your introduction, that there are many cameras that are set up all over the country that are photographing traffic. And the question then is, where is that data being sent? Who is analyzing it? And what is being done with it? Is it being used for what purpose? Because traffic cameras that are just continuously on are recording data from people who are perfectly law-abiding, who are simply driving to work on a public highway.
2: I said that the license plate data can be correlated with a lot of other databases. Are they in fact being correlated? And who's doing that?
3: Well, there was actually just published in a conference in Boston in October a paper discussing exactly that by a group of investigators in the United Kingdom, that they assert that, yes, in fact, these license plate readers in the UK are being combined by the police with other data from either cell phones or from other location-based information to identify criminals and to track criminal suspects. The technology certainly exists for police to, or for other organizations to do this, because every cell phone nowadays just about has a GPS in it. And the cell phone companies know where each cell phone is, so that data is available to them, and license plate data is available to whatever entities operate these roadside traffic cameras, which are a variety of different entities that operate those systems. And, of course, there's private companies that operate the cameras to do the reproman that you mentioned. So these data sets exist. They exist in digital form, and any data set that's in digital form can be easily transmitted somewhere else. It can be easily processed, and that can be done intentionally because the companies that own these data sets desire to aggregate them, or it can be done unintentionally because somebody hacks into a database of this information and then correlates it. So the privacy concern is twofold. One, that this information might be accessed illegally by hackers, or that the companies that collect this data could then sell it to each other for either market research or for some other purpose.
2: In the movies, we often see the government with some kind of perfect ability to track somebody as they move around a city or across the country. They do this in the TV show Homeland all the time, for example. It's completely unrealistic now, but I gather you fear that it's becoming quite realistic and that this license plate technology could end up being a key part of that equation.
3: Well, that's a concern. There's two parts to that. One is, can someone be tracked perfectly? What are the limits to this system? Because every technological system, every tracking system has false alarm rates. there's false positives and there's false negatives, and those are inherent to any system. And there's not a lot of rigorous analysis being done on these systems to determine what are those false alarm rates. And so it is possible that you have this illusion of perfect tracking, but in fact, you're not tracking the right person. And then on the flip side, even if you are tracking people, then at what point do we have a right to privacy? There's certainly expectations of privacy in one's own home that can be violated because your GPS signal is, in many cases, detectable outside of your home. So there's strict privacy that's clearly violated by some of these systems. But then there's even a less precise notion of privacy that at any given moment in time when I'm walking down the street, I'm in public, and everybody who's on that sidewalk, of course, can see me, but that's a very transient phenomenon. The people who see me, 99% of them don't know who I am. They don't remember me more than 3 or 4 seconds after they've seen me. And unless I'm looking for somebody, I'm looking to meet a friend, say, at a restaurant, it's almost an anonymous system. Yes, I'm in public, but I'm not, my data isn't persistent in any way. That all changes when this data is stored electronically, because now a log, a record, is being kept of my whereabouts that could be viewed later. It is a persistent record. It can be viewed not just by the 10 people on the sidewalk that I happen to pass, but anybody anywhere in the world who has electronic access to this data set.
2: And to connect it up with everything else you do in your day.
3: Right. Yes, and then to note that I went to a grocery store, and then the data collected by my grocery loyalty card can be linked to the fact that I didn't go to the gym that day, and I instead bought a package of cookies. And then that goes to my health insurance company, who says, oh, you're no longer exercising and your diet has gone downhill. Perhaps we need to relook your insurance premiums. This all becomes very dystopian.
2: Yeah, and I was going to ask you, is it a bigger problem when the government is doing this or private companies?
3: It's no longer just the government that we have to concern ourselves with. Back in the Cold War, we certainly thought of Big Brother as the government, because back then the organizations with the most resources to devote to this sort of issue tended to be governmental. But that's no longer the case, and that's an even bigger concern, because in countries like the United States, we have a Bill of Rights, we have laws that regulate governmental behavior in a way that's different from the laws that regulate corporate behavior. And the corporate law hasn't necessarily caught up with these notions of privacy and sharing data and aggregating data.
2: And in your writings, you've used the phrase police state. You say we don't have one, but we have the technology to have one. The problem, in a way, goes beyond that, right? So it's not just the police that can know everything about us. It's Walmart, it's our insurance company, it's our bank, it's everybody.
3: Yes, police state was a turn of phrase that perhaps is a bit dated now. It's a metaphor. And certainly in the 50s and 60s, we were most concerned with what governments were doing, and if you think about what life might have been like in Eastern Europe or in the Soviet Union in the 1950s, you know, imagine what the KGB would have done with this kind of technology. But nowadays, it's not just the governments that we have to think about. It's what happens when Walmart and my insurance company and my Visa card and my auto insurance company all are collecting data about where I am every minute of the day. Is my life intended to really be something that everybody can view at any given moment?
2: So the technology keeps getting better and cheaper and faster, and it seems that it's just going to become used more and more widely until we have no privacy at all. Do you see any way off of that roller coaster, which seems to be entirely downhill?
3: No future is inevitable. There are certainly courses of action that can be taken. My colleagues and I have analyzed this phenomenon from a couple of different perspectives. You know, first, you look at who are the owners of these surveillance systems and what is their interest in setting these systems up. They typically have a legitimate interest in a very specific purpose. And then the people who make these systems should then target their applications to meet that single need. And either through voluntary standards, best practices of how these systems are designed from the ground up, or from regulations and laws bounding how these systems can be operated, there are definitely ways to allow the owners of these systems to meet their immediate need, whether it's for security or safety or for monitoring employees' behaviors that are within the bounds of their employment contract, to meet those objectives in a way that doesn't excessively violate our privacy. And that we advocate designing systems with privacy built in from the ground up. So making these systems do their intended purpose, but not more than that. But in many cases, it may take government regulation or laws to limit how data is released. Something as simple as individuals having opt-out or opt-in policies for surveillance would be a step in the right direction.
2: We can hope that those laws come to exist or those options come to exist. And let me thank you, Lisa. First of all, for your service, your biography mentions that you were deployed as part of the NATO peacekeeping mission in Bosnia.
3: Thank you.
2: And, of course, for your continued service at West Point. And let me thank you for joining us today.
3: Thank you very much for this opportunity.
2: We've been speaking with Colonel Lisa Shea of the U.S. Military Academy about our continually diminishing privacy, this time from portable license plate reading video cameras. For IEEE Spectrum's TechWise Conversations, I'm Stephen Cherry.
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6: Now at the news, I'm Wen Jie. Chinese President Xi Jinping has stressed that China and the U.S. should be partners rather than rivals, noting that cooperation benefits both sides. He said the two countries stand to gain from cooperation and lose from confrontation. On Thursday, President Xi held a banquet at the Great Hall of the People in Beijing to welcome U.S. President Donald Trump during his state visit to China.
7: We both believe that the China-U.S. relationship is the most important bilateral relationship in the world. We must make it work and never mess it up. Both China and the U.S. stand to gain from cooperation and lose from confrontation. Our two countries should be partners rather than rivals. President Trump and I also agreed to build a constructive China-U.S. relationship of strategic stability to promote the steady, sound, and the sustainable development of China-U.S. relations and bring more peace, prosperity, and progress to the world.
6: Earlier, the two leaders held talks and visited the Temple of Heaven in Beijing. Chinese Premier Li Qiang has met representatives of the U.S. business community accompanying U.S. President Donald Trump on his visit to China. Premier Li said talks between the Chinese and U.S. presidents have set a strategic direction for China-U.S. relations. He stressed the importance of maintaining open communication amid global uncertainty. The Chinese premier also pledged to expand high-standard opening up and improve services for foreign-funded companies. The Chinese Commerce Ministry says it is willing to work with the U.S. to expand the cooperation list and shorten the problem list, aiming for healthy, stable, and sustainable trade ties. The remarks followed Wednesday's trade talks between Chinese Vice Premier He Lifeng and U.S. Treasury Secretary Scott Bessent in South Korea. Israeli and Lebanese officials have begun a third round of peace talks in Washington. The discussions held at the U.S. State Department are expected to continue on Friday, though it remains unclear whether the two sides are close to making progress. Jonathan Regev reports from Israel.
8: The notion in Israel is that these are peace talks with no real peace. This is a ceasefire with no real ceasefire. The peace talks have begun, and this is the third round. But many in Israel are asking, what's the point? What is it good for if the Lebanese government, even if it has all the goodwill and all the good hope in the world of fermenting some kind of a peace with Israel, is simply unable to do it? On the ground, things are quite different. The past week, seen a sharp rise in attacks from both sides. Israeli strikes in Lebanon. We've seen a lot of them. The number of deaths are rising in Lebanon, 20 to 30 a day. And on the other hand, many drone attacks, both within Israeli territory and also on the Israeli forces operating in Lebanon.
6: Fatah has re-elected Palestinian President Mahmoud Abbas as the movement's leader during its 8th General Conference. According to the Palestinian official news agency WAFA, delegates unanimously voted to keep Abbas as president and commander-in-chief of Fatah. Kazakhstan and Turkey have agreed to set up a joint venture to produce and maintain unmanned aerial vehicles. Under the deal, Kazakhstan engineering and Turkish aerospace industries will jointly produce Anka drones in Kazakhstan, making it the first foreign country to manufacture the system. Chinese pianist Long Long has received the inaugural Daphne Music Award in Copenhagen, recognizing his artistic achievements and efforts to expand access to classical music. The award, launched by the Danish Research Foundation, honors artists for their creative excellence, public engagement, and contributions to making classical music more widely accessible. Speaking ahead of the ceremony, Long Long said he was honored to receive the first edition of the prize and welcomed its focus on linking art, science, education, and philanthropy. In sports, world number one Jannik Sinner has defeated 12th seed Andrei Rublev in straight sets to reach the semifinals of the Italian Open. Sinner won 6-2, 6-4, extending his ATP Masters 1000 winning streak to a record 32 matches, surpassing Novak Djokovic's previous mark. And that's the news. I'm Wenjie.
16: If you've got a story to tell, I'd like to hear you on the radio. 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
10: Today is May 15th. Let's take a look back at today in rock and roll history. 1965. The Byrds enter the Billboard pop chart for the first time with their version of Bob Dylan's Mr. Tambourine Man. It would make it all the way to number one by June. In 1971, Pink Floyd play at the Crystal Palace Bowl in London, performing in front of a large lake. A number of fish are killed by the loud music.

0: 1974. Frank Zappa and his wife Gail announced the birth of their third child, a boy named Ahmet Rodan Zappa. The child's middle name came from a Japanese monster movie.
1: Wait a minute! Don't put that stuff on my... Don't you ever wash that thing? Wait a minute!
0: Also in 1974, Rolling Stones bassist Bill Wyman released his first album, Monkey Grip, becoming the first Stone to release a solo LP.

1982. 5 weeks after first appearing on the Billboard pop chart, Ebony and Ivory reached number one. The Paul McCartney-Stevie Wonder duet would stay at the top for 7 weeks. It was also a number one hit in Britain.

In 1984, just prior to the launch of the Born in the USA World Tour, guitarist Nils Lofgren became a member of Bruce Springsteen's E Street Band, replacing Miami Steve Van Zandt, who had temporarily departed.

and roll birthdays today include Ian Amey. He was the guitarist for British pop stars Davey D, Dozy, Beaky, Mick, and Tick, born in 1944. In 1947, Graham Goble, the guitarist for the Little River Band. 1948, Gary Thane, the bassist for Uriah Heep. Brian Eno, born this date in 1948 in Suffolk, England. Eno was the original keyboard player for Roxy Music and left to record solo and produce acts like Robert Fripp, David Bowie, John Cale, Devo, Ultravox, U2, Daniel Lanois, David Byrne, and the Talking Heads, among others. Jonathan

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I want to start off by asking you a question. How many kilometers have you traveled in your life? I'm not talking about airline travel. I mean walking or going by ship, the way travelers in the past went. Maybe 100 or 200 miles. Some of us have gone maybe 500 miles. Marco Polo went approximately 15,000 miles in his life. Ibn Battuta, the 13th century Islamic traveler, went nearly 80,000 miles from Morocco to Indonesia. But they're nothing compared to the distance covered by forgotten man. His name was James Holman, and he was a retired British naval officer. Holman went more than 300,000 kilometers in the early 19th century. He traveled through 5 continents and 200 different cultures. He trekked into Siberia, sailed to Brazil, rode through southern Africa, and explored unmapped parts of Australia. These adventures would only make him an interesting explorer, not a famous one. But there are two other things about Holman you should know. First, his achievements were ignored and forgotten by history. Second, he was completely blind. Holman was born in Exeter in 1786. His father sent him to sea at the age of 12. He was a strong boy who was in perfect health, but trouble started during naval patrols off the northern American coasts. The cold and wet weather gave him problems. Pains developed in his ankles and later moved around his whole body. He was diagnosed with rheumatism. By 1810, it became so serious that he was discharged from the Navy. The Navy consigned him to mineral baths so he could be healed from the waters. Once there, he suddenly and unexpectedly went blind. This shock would send most people into depression. In the 1800s, society thought the blind were helpless, or they thought God was punishing them. The blind were expected to live off their family's charity or to beg. Some were put in insane asylums. Holman was fortunate because he was offered a place to live at a military facility for the disabled. Here, he spent 22 hours a day inside. But Holman was naturally an outgoing person. He began to leave his house by using an iron-tipped stick. He used his senses of sound and touch to understand his surroundings. Soon he could walk the streets by himself. After a few months, he could walk through a busy London restaurant and find the right table by himself. Holman discovered a new method of moving around independently. The taps of his stick were like a dolphin's echolocation. He extracted new meanings from familiar sounds. He searched for every bit of meaning in every sound. And his abilities were incredible. He could pass women on the street and tip his hat to them at the right moment. He became more confident with his new abilities. Holman was able to ride a horse, steer a ship, and shoot a gun. But he was also upset with restrictions that society put on him as a blind person. In 1819, he took his first international journey to France and Italy. Holman's brother wanted to travel with him, but the blind adventurer refused. He decided to go alone. Holman had problems in the beginning. In the French city of Bordeaux, his fellow passengers treated him like cargo. They took a ferry down the river, but put their carriage and Holman on a cargo raft. He learned that most people ignore a blind man and treat him like he's invisible. After that, Holman asserted himself. He inserted himself into other passengers' conversations. He invited himself over to their houses. Fellow travelers loved his personality. He was a great listener and could focus completely on the person he was talking with. As an attentive listener, he heard many stories that filled his travel books in later years. Holman could make friends in any language and culture. He was also an exceptional student and learned foreign languages easily. In 1821, he became the first blind man to ascend Mount Vesuvius. This was during a volcanic eruption. As he walked around the rim of the volcano, the other travelers were afraid of the black clouds and shaking ground. Not Holman. His stick told him where the ground was safe. Moreover, he was not afraid of the oncoming night and the darkness. Holman then attempted to circle the globe. The first attempt failed. He tried an overland journey through Russia, but the Russian government stopped him, thinking he was a British spy, and Holman was taken to Austria and thrown out of the country by Russian soldiers. In the second attempt, he traveled to Africa on a boat going to Fernando Po Island. He then rode on a Dutch ship traveling to Brazil. Through Brazil, South Africa, Australia, and China,

0: Holman circled the world. Holman published a book of his travels when he returned to England. The book sold well, and Holman became a celebrity, the Blind Traveler. But soon, rival travelers criticized him. When Holman tried and failed to cross Siberia to America, a rival Russian explorer insulted him in the newspapers. He said a blind man could not experience anything valuable or interesting while traveling. Blind men could not understand culture because they could not see intricate beauty. Because they did not have vision, they did not have complex emotions. Holman's reaction was to travel farther and with more determination. He went to Spain, Montenegro, Syria, and Turkey. He refused to be an object of pity. As a result, his writings contained fewer and fewer references to his blindness. However, he did make some mistakes in his writing. He claimed, for example, that Maori women suckled seal pups. As a result, fewer people purchased his books. Holman was soon neglected by society. He died in poverty in 1857, but he did receive a proper burial in Highgate Cemetery. So what would Holman think today about our modern attitudes toward the blind? Today, we call them disabled, but he would hate this title because nothing disabled him. The man was endlessly capable. When he arrived in Sri Lanka, he heard of a problem with a dangerous rogue elephant in the local jungle. To solve the problem, he borrowed a gun and went hunting. When I first heard of the life of James Holman, I thought he was a fictional character. Traveling across continents was enormously dangerous in the early 1800s. Blind or not, you could be robbed, shipwrecked, or killed, and there were no international consulates or really anyone else to help you. Traveling back then was as dangerous as traveling through Afghanistan. At the same time in history, society ignored the blind. People thought they were ignorant and helpless. And in some ways, they were more helpless than they are today. The blind couldn't read because Braille hadn't been invented. There were no seeing eye dogs. Leaving the house was a big step of courage. Despite all of this, Holman challenges our ideas of what the blind can do. He also challenges our ideas of what people with normal sight can do. To Holman, the words "I can't" didn't exist. He did incredible things because he never made any excuses. So that's all on the life of James Holman. Before I wrap up this episode, I want to mention a company called Harry's that I've mentioned in the past on this podcast. This is an online company that manufactures and sells razors. These razors are not ordinary. They are designed by German engineers, and they look as sleek as a Mercedes tearing it up on the Autobahn. I've used their products before, and I can say it's one of the best shaves I've had. 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These are also the perfect Father's Day gift. 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
2: In listening to how industrial farming may contribute to producing meat laced with nasty antibiotic-resistant bugs, you might be thinking, I'll solve the problem by cooking the heck out of my dinner. That's Molly's approach, much to her husband's dismay.
3: This is my strategy when I cook meat for myself, for my friends, and my family. I bake it or I fry it until it reaches the temperature recommended by the FDA. How does that look so far?
4: I think that looks great. Looks like it's done to me.
3: It's not quite done yet. Oops. It's a little hot, sorry.
4: It's hot. In fact...
3: So you stick in a thermometer, and you cook it until it's 165 degrees. Let's check this out. 164 is 5. All right, 165.
4: I would pull that right off, because it's going to keep cooking.
3: And then I keep cooking it just a little bit longer.
4: Molly, it's going to get overcooked.
3: It's going to be fine. It'll be fine. We'll know that it's really cooked all the way through. Because my plan...
4: My piece off?
3: So my plan is that you just really

0: And you know what? You're going to stay healthy.
1: Oh, yeah.
0: Ooh, let me turn on the fan.
1: Blackened chicken by Molly.
2: It's an interesting culinary technique and a reminder to bring my own bucket of chicken the next time I'm invited to dinner at Molly's. Okay, well, perhaps you adopted her way of sterilizing meat to combat superbugs. Cook it into a charcoal briquette. Well, that may be an effective measure at home to prevent infection, as well as inadvertently contributing to weight loss. But it's not enough, as journalist Maren McKenna tells us.
3: Most people don't run their kitchens like, you know, Silicon Valley clean rooms, and most people don't cook their meat to the temperature of the surface of the sun. And those two things being true, there's always the possibility that some bacteria will survive either cooking or the conditions of a kitchen if they splash onto something else or onto a raw food or onto a surface. That's how foodborne illness happens every day.
2: The problem of antibiotic-resistant bacteria is bigger than what's growing in our kitchens. It's one of the great public health crises of our time. Here are some facts. According to the Centers for Disease Control, each year in the United States, at least 2 million people become infected with bacteria that are resistant to antibiotics. 23,000 people die each year as a result of these infections. A 2014 British study concluded that a failure to tackle drug-resistant bacteria will produce infections that kill an extra 10 million people a year worldwide by 2050. That's more than currently die from cancer.
4: While no study can predict the future with absolute certainty, any scenario in which antibiotics have lost their life-saving power is bleak. However, efforts are underway to prevent a post-antibiotic world. As we've heard, some industrial farms are phasing out the use of antibiotics in chicken feed. Also, scientists are looking for new sources of antibiotics, and we're all regularly reminded not to take antibiotics for colds or the flu or any viral infection because this promotes resistance. Antibiotics kill bacteria, not viruses.
2: But hang on. There's a way in which viruses themselves might help kill bacteria. Bacteriophages, phages for short, are viruses that have an ability to destroy some of the most lethal strains of bacteria. Phages are the most ubiquitous bacteria fighters on the planet. Therapeutic use of phages to combat disease is an old technology that fell into disuse. It's being resurrected by scientists such as biochemist Rai Young at Texas A&M University. He has been studying phages for more than four decades and is head of the Center for Phage Technology at Texas A&M.
5: Approximately two-thirds of the cells in your body are bacterial cells, and they're just as much part of your body as your mammalian cells. So a community of bacteria always has phages with it, and you have communities of bacteria in your intestines, in your back of your nasopharyngeal cavity. Everywhere you've got bacteria, you have phages.
2: Kind of like fleas on a dog, everywhere you have dogs?
5: Yeah, I guess, although some of us view the phages as the most advanced, since they replicate so rapidly and mutate so quickly, they're very, very highly advanced. So it might be that the only reason we're here is to provide bacteria for them to prey on.
2: Let's get down to the lifestyle, if you will, of a phage. It sounds like if it's a virus, it's just a tiny bit of machinery. I mean, it's not even clear that it's alive, right? I mean, it depends on something else that's alive. But phage, if I remember my Greek correctly, means eat or something like that. Are bacteriophages viruses that actually eat bacteria?
5: No, the word phage was introduced by the father of phage biology, Felix Durrell, a French-Canadian scientist at the Pasteur Institute, who's actually a volunteer scientist then, back in 1917. And he detected phages in fecal samples of dysentery patients and discovered that they could destroy the Shigella bacteria, and he came up with the word bacteriophage before they knew they were viruses or anything else, so it just stuck.
2: I see. So they're not actually eating the bacteria. I suppose that would be like a mosquito eating an elephant. I mean, that would be kind of tough, right? But maybe you could describe what does happen. I mean, what would a phage attack look like from a bacterium's point of view?
5: Bacteriophage first has to absorb to the surface of the bacterium, and that's where the phage has to be able to recognize whether it's the right bacterium or not for its lifestyle. The most common forms are DNA phages, and so these phages inject their DNA into the bacterial cell, take over the bacterial metabolism very rapidly, and can, in as little as 20 minutes, the cell can make several hundred copies of the phage particle, and then the cell blows up in a process called lysis. And those several hundred particles come out, and they're all ready to infect new cells. So they can very rapidly destroy a bacterial population.
2: They cause the bacterium to blow up. You call this, I think, lysis?
5: Yes.
2: So what happens? Does it really blow up, or does a cell wall break? I mean, you know, leaking out all these little phages that it's produced?
5: For the phages that most people consider the most dominant phages, and the double-stranded DNA phages, the cell actually does explode. And that's because the phage, when it's ready to terminate its growth cycle, it will actually cause a pathway to occur that destroys the rigid cell wall that all bacteria have. And then once that's destroyed, then the cell blows up.
2: It sounds like a grim story for the bacterium.
5: Mm-hmm. And not only that, you know, if you're the first bacterial cell in a population of a billion to be infected by a single virus particle, within a couple of hours, not only you, but all your friends are going to be dead and replaced by billions and billions of phage particles.
2: Now, your friends are not going to thank you for that.
5: No.
2: Well, how picky are these phages, Rye? I mean, does a particular phage, I assume they come in various varieties, a particular phage only attack a particular kind of bacterium? I mean, are they specific in their targets?
5: They're all different types of phages. Some phages are very specific and only look for a very particular species or even a subspecies of bacteria. Others are very generalist, and they will infect a very broad range of bacteria. Phages are so diverse, almost any sentence that starts with the word phages is going to be an oversimplification.
2: Yeah.
5: And many people have a hard time understanding how there can be any bacteria out there if there's so many phages. And the answer to that is very simple. As long as the bacteria are present in relatively low numbers, they never contact with a bacteriophage. So you can have phage particles and bacterial particles sitting around in a solution, and they can sit indefinitely because they never come into contact. They're just such low concentrations. But once bacterial populations have a bloom, for example, and you get to very high levels, then suddenly they start making contact, and then the chain reaction takes place.
2: So from what you say, it sounds like it might be possible to either engineer a special kind of phage, or maybe you just select them out, I don't know how you would do that, that could attack antibiotic-resistant bacteria. I mean, you know, you could co-opt these guys.
5: Sure. Phages were actually used massively in the United States and all over the world as antibacterial treatments, even before there were any commercial antibiotics. So back in the early part of the 20th century, it was literally all over the world. It was done millions of doses, hundreds of thousands of patients were treated. So it was, in fact, for a while considered to be the magic bullet, the long for magic bullet in the days before antibiotics were even dreamed of.
2: But why are you using past tense here? I mean, you know, what went wrong with this approach? Sounds great.
5: The biggest problem, I think, actually, was that it was premature. This was in the 1920s, was 30 or 40 years before we even knew what DNA was. And so we didn't have electron microscopes. Everything was done basically blind. They didn't know the very basic biology of what phages were like. And so there was a lot of very inconsistent results for lots of different reasons. And the AMA commissioned a series of reports with varying degrees of negativity, but one most frequently cited was in 1934, where the major conclusion was that, for the most part, there'd been no demonstrated benefit of treating with phages. So after that, the use of phages in Western medicine tended to die out, and that was about the time when the development of antibiotics over the next decade began to take over, and there was no more any, at least for a long time then, for decades, there was no reason to even think about phages since we had antibiotics and we were never going to have problems with disease bacteria again.
2: My goodness. Well, it sounds like the tables have turned, and the phages,
5: yes,
2: might have another attempt on this stage.
5: Yes, I think that's I think it's true.
2: Well, yeah. Let's suppose that we fall victim to a new strain of bacteria we haven't seen before. Maybe it arose in chickens, cows, or something else. And how do we marshal the phages to take that on?
5: That's one of the issues facing phage therapeutics. So the best example would be to describe what actually happened in the famous Tom Patterson case from 2 years ago. He was infected with a multiple drug-resistant bacterium when he was on a trip to the Mideast, and he ended up falling victim to a systemic infection. His blood had bacteria in it. He had cysts that were full of bacteria. It was really, and he was hovering on the verge of death in the intensive care for months. this bug was completely resistant to all the known useful antibiotics, and reached out to the phage community for phages that might be used on a compassionate use basis. So what happened was the bacterium that was isolated from his body was sent to various places, including our location and also to a U.S. Navy laboratory. And then we went about looking to see if any of the phages we already had worked on that bacterial cell. And then we went out and had to isolate new phages. We did a good old-fashioned phage hunt, we call it, but no different from the way it was done 100 years ago by Durrell, just by looking for the ability to grow on a plate and to see if the phage could stop that growth. I think it took about three to four weeks between us and the Navy. There were sufficient different phages to try the treatment, and luckily it worked, and he certainly improved immediately after injection of the phages and was able to leave the hospital within a month or a month and a half. So the answer to your question is, at least for most of the bacterial pathogens that we're dealing with, you actually have to test individual phages against that bacterium and look for one that works. And so in order to have any realistic chance of treating a particular infection, you probably have to have already pre-prepared stocks of hundreds of different phages in your refrigerator and go test them by some robotic way, hopefully, to see if any of them work against the strain.
2: So how do you see the role that phages will play in combating the threat of antibiotic resistance? Is it going to be the game changer we would like to hope?
5: I think at least for the next few years, it'll be a last resort treatment, which is, it already is being used that way in the United States and also elsewhere in the West. The basic science is pretty straightforward, since if you find the right phages, which are abundant in the environment, so it's just a matter of relatively simple screening, you can find phages that, for almost all disease kind of bacteria, we've been able to find phages quite easily. There are lots of issues, mainly having to do with the fact that no one's bothered to think about this for almost 100 years. There are a lot of issues to be worked out. I know the FDA is very concerned about this. They're interested in developing new strategies for regulating phage. There's intellectual property issues. There's regulatory issues. There's been very little investment in phage as therapeutics. I mean, I doubt there's been even $100 million in the entire history of phage biology invested in terms of therapeutics. So we're quite a ways away from generalized use of phage for human therapeutics.
2: So I take it you would certainly endorse the continued development of antibiotics.
5: Oh, absolutely. We're only now getting the tools we need for antibiotic 2.0. I mean, the biggest problem in my mind isn't the development of new antibiotics, but to try to make them more specific, because our microbiota are very important to us. And I think we no longer can just look for antibiotics that'll just kill any bacterium that walks in the door, which used to be the dream of the physician, to not worry about what the disease was, just to push a pill and be sure that's going to work. But I think now we have to worry about the consequences of that treatment on your own bacterial cells and your microbiota, and knowing that you're going to have a devastating result. So I think antibiotic 2.0 is going to be how we learn to develop.
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8: On today's broadcast, the White House says that U.S. President Donald Trump and Chinese President Xi Jinping agreed that the Strait of Hormuz must remain open and that Iran can never have nuclear weapons. South Korea's military sends a technical team to Dubai to determine the cause of an explosion and fire aboard the HMM Namu cargo ship. And the government and Samsung Electronics call for further discussions with the firm's largest labor union to avert a general strike, while the union dismisses the proposal. This is KBS World Radio News. I'm Daniel Che. The White House says U.S. President Donald Trump and Chinese President Xi Jinping have agreed that the Strait of Hormuz must remain open and that Iran can never have nuclear weapons. According to the official White House summary of Thursday's bilateral summit in Beijing, the two leaders agreed that the Strait of Hormuz must remain open to support the free flow of global energy. Supplementing the summary, U.S. officials said both nations agreed that no country or organization should be allowed to charge tolls to pass through international waterways like the strait. The White House said President Xi expressed interest in increasing imports of U.S. crude oil in an effort to reduce China's dependence on the Strait of Hormuz. Chinese President Xi Jinping emphasized coexistence between China and the United States during a summit with U.S. President Donald Trump on Thursday, invoking the concept of Thucydides' trap, which suggests that conflict can arise between a rising power and an established power. According to China's state-run Xinhua News Agency, Xi said stable China-U.S. relations would benefit the world and that major powers should pursue the path of coexistence. Xi reportedly said that whether the two countries can overcome the Thucydides trap and establish a new model of relations between major powers is a historic question that the leaders of both nations need to answer together. He also stressed that the two sides should pursue cooperation rather than a trade war, saying there are no winners in trade conflicts and that bilateral economic ties are based on mutual benefits and win-win cooperation. At the same time, Xi warned Trump that Taiwan is the most important issue in bilateral relations and said mishandling the matter could push the two superpowers into conflict. South Korea's military has sent a technical analysis team to Dubai to conduct a scientific assessment and determine the cause of an explosion and fire aboard the South Korean-operated HMM Namu cargo ship in the Strait of Hormuz last week. In a press notice on Thursday, Seoul's Defense Ministry said the team was dispatched the previous day to support government efforts to clarify the facts through on-site inspections, analysis of the evidence, and cooperation with relevant countries. At a regular press briefing on Thursday, the ministry's deputy spokesperson, Lee Kyung-ho, said the team is composed of about 10 experts from the Agency for Defense Development and other organizations who departed Wednesday night. The government's initial investigation of the damaged vessel that was towed to a Dubai port involved drone and missile experts from the agency. Seoul, meanwhile, plans to conduct a separate analysis of the debris from the aerial objects that struck the ship after transporting them to South Korea. The government and Samsung Electronics have called for further discussions with the company's largest labor union to avert a general strike, while the union has dismissed the proposal, saying there is no reason for more negotiations. The government and the company's management said in a media statement on Thursday that they propose holding further talks with the union on Saturday to resolve differences. The second round of mediated negotiations regarding performance-based bonuses broke down early Wednesday, triggering the countdown to a general strike slated to begin May 21st. The union previously announced plans to initiate an 18-day strike unless its demands are met, which includes setting bonuses at 15% of operating profit, eliminating the payout cap, and establishing a standardized bonus system. Union representative Choi Sung-ho told reporters Thursday that further discussions are unnecessary unless there is an agreement to ensure greater transparency in the company's performance-based bonus structure. South Korea's first quarter fiscal deficit has fallen from a year earlier to a six-year low driven by robust tax gains. According to data released by the Ministry of Planning and Budget on Thursday, the nation's managed fiscal balance, or the consolidated fiscal balance minus Social Security funds, posted a deficit of 39.6 trillion won, or about 26.6 billion U.S. dollars in the January to March period. This marks an improvement of 21.7 trillion won from the same period in 2025 and the smallest shortfall since 2020. The government's revenue totaled 188.8 trillion won in the first 3 months, while total expenditures stood at 211.6 trillion won. Tax revenue reached 108.8 trillion won in the January to March period, up 15.5 trillion won from a year earlier. K-pop group BTS will perform at the first-ever halftime show at the 2026 FIFA World Cup Final. According to FIFA on Thursday, BTS will take the stage alongside pop stars Madonna and Shakira during the halftime show at MetLife Stadium just outside New York City on July 19th. The upcoming performance will mark the first halftime show ever to be held during a FIFA World Cup Final. FIFA said the halftime show will be broadcast live worldwide and curated by Coldplay's Chris Martin. The organization added that characters from Sesame Street and The Muppets will also appear in the lineup, promising a show that's entertaining for audiences of all ages. The South Korean government has approved a visit by a North Korean women's football team. The Unification Ministry issued a statement Thursday that the Pyongyang-based Naeguhyang Women's FC will arrive in Suwon, south of Seoul, on Sunday to face Suwon FC women in the semifinals of the Asian Football Confederation Women's Champions League. This will be the first appearance by a North Korean sports team on South Korean soil since the International Table Tennis Federation World Tour Grand Finals in Incheon in December 2018, and the first visit by a women's football squad from the North since the Asian Games in Incheon in 2014. The 39-member team is scheduled to stay from May 17th to 24th. Under the Inter-Korean Exchange and Cooperation Act, North Korean nationals must receive individual government approval to enter South Korea. As the nation braces for an early, intense summer, the government will launch a surveillance system to monitor heat-related illnesses. The Korea Disease Control and Prevention Agency announced Thursday that it will launch its heat-related illness surveillance system 5 days ahead of schedule. The system, which involves more than 500 medical institutions across the country, will run from Friday through September 30th, tracking heat-related cases at emergency wards, and the agency will release daily tallies. The Korea Meteorological Administration forecasts above-average temperatures for May and June with a 50% probability and for July with a 60% probability. Scattered showers are expected in the Jeolla provinces and western South Gyeongsang province through Thursday evening. Hot conditions will continue nationwide on Friday, with daytime highs in most regions forecast to exceed 30 degrees Celsius. Morning lows are expected to range from 10 to 17 degrees Celsius, with Seoul starting the day at 17 degrees. Afternoon highs will range between 22 and 32 degrees nationwide, with Seoul expected to reach 32 degrees. Strong sunshine is expected to push the UV index to the very high level, prompting calls for caution during outdoor activities. And that's the news from KBS World Radio's News Center in Seoul. This has been Daniel Chen.

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1: This is Bird Note. I'm Mark Bramhill. I adore cats, especially my own. Her name is Pigeon. But outdoor cats are one of the biggest threats to birds, killing over a billion a year in North America. And indoor-outdoor cats live much shorter lives than indoor-only cats. By keeping Pigeon indoors, we're doing our part to help the birds. And there are plenty of ways to make the great indoors more exciting for your cat. You can arrange your furniture so they can climb on top of a bookcase or shelf and survey their kingdom. You can have a big play session with them each day. And you can give your cat outside time in a way that's safe for everyone.
2: Yeah, you like to explore?
1: Pigeon loves to go outside on a leash, smelling all the plants around the house. Or you can even build a catio, or cat patio, which is like a screened-in porch for your cat. I built one for Pigeon, and it is easily her favorite spot. For cats that are already used to roaming the neighborhood, you can cut back on their outside time gradually, or switch to more supervised outdoor time. Making sure your cats are spayed or neutered prevents more stray and feral cats. And you can always commit to having your next cat be indoor only. Bird Note has inspired millions of people to take action for birds. Learn more about the difference you can make at birdnote.org.
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5: This is the Engines of Our Ingenuity, made possible by the friends of KUHF Houston.
6: Today, UH scholar Richard Armstrong tells us about puzzles in chronology. The Honors College at the University of Houston presents this program about the machines that make our civilization run and the people whose ingenuity created them.
7: Here's a puzzle. William Shakespeare and Miguel de Cervantes both died on the 23rd of April in 1616. Now, they were both equally and completely dead on April 23rd, and yet they did not die on the same day. How is this possible? Welcome to the disturbing world of historical chronology. We like to think of historical dates as part of a tidy grid. We can use this grid to organize great events of the past in our minds. Imagine a huge pegboard, one peg for every day in history. The peg April 23rd, 1616, now has two tags, Death of Shakespeare, Death of Cervantes. Isn't that convenient? Alas, it's not so simple. Cervantes died in Spain, which had adopted the Gregorian calendar three decades before. The Gregorian calendar was a reformed version of Julius Caesar's calendar, which first put Europe in sync with the solar year. But the Julian calendar was slightly too long. Over the centuries since Caesar, the calendar year was gradually slipping behind the natural seasons. Pope Gregory XIII called for this to be corrected, since it led to observing Easter on the wrong day. A new rule was devised for leap years, and 10 days were cut to put the calendar back in line with the solar year. So when Spain adopted the reform, October 5th was immediately followed by the 15th. But Shakespeare died in England, a Protestant country where people would hardly let the Pope steal 10 days of their lives. So the bard actually died 10 days after Cervantes. Now we have to imagine two separate pegboards for historical events, one for each country. April 23rd on the English pegboard was May 3rd on the Spanish one. And they had to keep using separate pegboards in Europe for some time to come, because Protestants kept resisting the Vatican's new calendar. Eventually, they had to give in to this reasonable adjustment. Britain and its empire finally adopted the Gregorian reform in 1752. But by then, the British had to cut a full 11 days from the calendar. Eastern Orthodox countries were even more resistant. The Bolsheviks brought it to Russia at the end of World War I. Greece didn't adopt it until 1923. This is troubling because we want dates to function like longitude and latitude. But there's no going back into the past, no using the calendar like MapQuest or Google Earth. We commonly use historical dates as labels and schemes for commemoration. They're invitations to think about the past as we move through our present calendar year. So UNESCO, inspired by the apparent coincidence in death dates, declared April 23rd the International Day of the Book. Shakespeare now joins Cervantes for this festival, and we wink at the 10-day difference. But what a striking idea, the authors of Hamlet and Don Quixote dying on the same day. Why, it might even inspire us all to make a date with a book. I'm Richard Armstrong for the University of Houston, where we're interested in the way inventive minds work.
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8: Welcome back, everybody. This is Rick Pettigrew. In just a moment, you'll hear four of the best stories posted by our partner, Archaeologica.org. 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An Egyptian shipwreck off the Mediterranean coast of the Nile Delta confirms a description by Herodotus. A new effort is underway to find the fleet of ships scuttled by Cortes on the Mexican coast in 1519. Excavators in Jerusalem report the discovery of a clay jar fragment depicting a grotesque-faced god that scared off evil spirits. And a new statistical analysis of world history appears to show that big gods, the ones that punish people for moral transgressions, are an outcome but not a cause of complex societies. The audio news team would like to thank our friends for helping us continue the show without a break since we started more than 17 years ago. 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See more at archaeologychannel.org/tours. And now here's Laura Pettigrew with the audio news from Archaeologica. We hope you find this to be a valuable part of your day.
9: Welcome to the audio news from Archaeologica. I'm Laura Pettigrew, and these are the headlines in archaeological and historical news from March 17th to March 23rd, 2019. Archaeologists have come across an ancient shipwreck that proves the Greek historian Herodotus was correct in his observations on a peculiar kind of Egyptian ship that he described 25 centuries ago. A shipwreck corresponding to his description has been found off the Mediterranean coast of Egypt near the ancient and now sunken port city of Thonis Heraklion. The ship was a type called a baris and was described in great detail by Herodotus in his book Histories after a visit he made to the city in 450 BC. The particular feature that intrigued Herodotus was the construction method. The baris ships were used to sail back and forth across the Nile River. Taking notes in an actual shipyard, Herodotus described the construction of a baris. The builders, he said, cut planks 2 cubits long, around 100 centimeters or 3 feet. They arranged them like bricks. They attached these to strong and long ribs running down the length of the ship. Then they added crossbeams, the type typical of other boats. They caulked the seams from inside with papyrus. There is one rudder passing through a hole in the keel. The mast was made of acacia wood and the sails of papyrus. For centuries, scholars and archaeologists believed that the type of ship Herodotus described never actually existed, because such ships had never been discovered. Some said he must have misunderstood. But now, Ship 17, in a long string of discoveries in this harbor, turns out to be exactly what Herodotus described in that shipyard where he stood taking notes precisely 2,469 years ago. According to Alexander Beloff, whose book on the wreck, Ship 17, A Baris from Thonis Heraklion, was released this month. The wreck's nautical architecture is so close to Herodotus' description, it could have been made in the very shipyard that he visited. Word-by-word analysis of his text demonstrates that almost every detail corresponds exactly to the ship as found. According to Dr. Damian Robinson, the director of Oxford University's Center for Maritime Archaeology, the construction in this very early trading vessel is unique. More usually, planks making up the hull are usually joined to each other, not to close-spaced ribs like the Baris has. As reported by The Guardian, this was likely the reason why Herodotus, from a fellow seafaring people, was so amazed when he saw this type of ship. The use of acacia wood and papyrus was also new to him. The Baris is 28 meters long, or about 90 feet. The ones Herodotus described were just slightly smaller. It is the 17th of more than 70 vessels dating from the 8th to the 2nd century BC, discovered by Frank Godiot and a team, including Beloff, from the European Institute for Underwater Archaeology during excavations in Aboukir Bay, with which the Oxford Center is involved. Herodotus was the first writer to use systematic investigation to develop the facts supporting his historical and geographical descriptions, leading him to be dubbed the father of history. Underwater archaeologists are searching the waters off Playa Villarica, about 75 kilometers or 45 miles north of Veracruz on Mexico's Gulf Coast, for the fleet of conquistador Hernan Cortes. In 1519, even though the Spanish governor of Cuba had revoked his charter, Cortes set sail anyway with 11 ships and 300 men. By July, he was off Veracruz. But before marching inland to the Aztec capital of Tenochtitlan, Cortes destroyed 10 of his 11 ships, leaving his men no option but to head inland. The expedition ultimately destroyed the Aztec Empire and began the brutal conquest of Mexico. Now, 500 years later, underwater archaeologist Roberto E. Junco Sanchez of Mexico's National Institute of Archaeology and History is crisscrossing the waters off Villarica with a team of colleagues in search of the fleet's remains. They're using magnetometers and side-scan sonar to seek traces of the metal fittings on the 500-year-old ships. As it turns out, a lot of metal is buried beneath the sand off Villarica. So far, the team's survey has turned up between 5 and 6 dozen magnetometer targets, any of which could be either Cortez's ships, a pile of modern junk, or something else entirely. If the divers find a shipwreck, they'll radiocarbon date samples of the wood to see if it lines up with the dates of Cortez's expedition. And if there's enough of the hull left, its design and construction may yield clues to its origin. There's probably not much left of Cortez's ships after all these centuries in the warm tropical waters, but Sanchez estimates that about 2 meters of sediment and the ship's own ballast stones may be covering and protecting at least the lower hulls. The state of the wrecked ships may clear up the debate about whether Cortez burned the ships or simply ran them aground, as the earliest accounts report. Divers have checked roughly a third of the targets so far, and they've found no sign of a shipwreck. As reported by the science website ArsTechnica.com, the survey area is relatively small, and they're seeking a cluster of 10 ships, so it's less of a needle in a haystack proposition than shipwreck surveys sometimes are. In Israel, an unusual clay jar fragment has turned up, depicting a grotesque ancient deity known for scaring away evil spirits. The fragment, dating to the 4th or 5th century BC, was unearthed during excavations in Jerusalem's city of David. As reported by FoxNews.com, archaeologists from the Israel Antiquities Authority and Tel Aviv University found the artifact in a large refuse pit with other fragments from the time of Persian rule over the ancient kingdom of Judah. The jars, which were common during the Persian era, are known as Bes vessels. Originating in Egyptian mythology, Bes was the protector deity of households, especially mothers, women in childbirth, and children. Bes was later borrowed by Persian culture, where he was regarded as the defender of everything good. Synonymous with music and dancing, depictions of Bes often adorned the walls of houses, or as amulets worn around the neck. Bes usually appears as a kind of bearded dwarf with a large face, protruding eyes, and tongue sticking out, often wearing a feather hat. His figure evokes joy and laughter, driving away evil spirits. The find is the first of its kind in Jerusalem or anywhere in the Judean highlands. Depictions of Bes are known from ancient Persian cities such as Susa and Persepolis. The Israel Antiquities Authority announced the discovery to coincide with the Jewish holiday of Purim, which celebrates the salvation of the Jewish people in the Persian Empire and its capital city, Susa. In our final story, an international research team, including a member of the Complexity Science Hub Vienna, used big data to investigate the role of big gods in the rise of complex large-scale societies. Big gods are defined as moralizing deities who punish ethical transgressions. It was always assumed that beliefs in big gods were part of the rise of complex societies. However, the results of this new comprehensive global study show that it's actually the other way around. Big gods come after the complex societies evolve, not before. As reported on the science website Eureka Alert, the research team carried out a statistical analysis using the SESHAT Global History Databank, which is the constantly growing, most comprehensive global collection of historical and prehistoric data. Currently, SESHAT contains about 300,000 records on social complexity, religion, and other characteristics of 500 past societies, spanning 10,000 years of human history. According to SESHAT director and co-author Peter Turchin from the University of Connecticut and the Complexity Science Hub Vienna, various factors have been proposed as the main drivers behind the rise of complex societies, which critically require unrelated humans to coordinate and cooperate in large groupings. Traditional factors invoked include agriculture, warfare, and religion. The big gods, or moralizing gods, hypothesis assumes that religious beliefs were key because people would be more likely to cooperate fairly if they believed in gods who'd punish them if they didn't. To the researchers' surprise, data strongly contradict this hypothesis. According to lead author Harvey Whitehouse, in almost every world religion for which data are available, moralizing gods turn out to follow, not precede, increases in social complexity. Even more, standardized rituals tend on average to appear hundreds of years before gods who cared about human morality. The part of religion that does not appear to foster larger and more complex societies is the rituals, which may have created a collective identity and feeling of belonging that acts as social glue. This suggests that collective identities are more important to facilitate cooperation in societies than religious beliefs. Until recently, it has been impossible to distinguish between cause and effect in social theories and history, as standardized quantitative data from throughout world history were missing. To address this problem, data and social scientist Peter Turchin, together with Harvey Whitehouse and Peter Francoise from the University of Oxford, founded SESHAT in 2011. The multidisciplinary project integrates the expertise of historians, archaeologists, anthropologists, and social scientists, as well as data scientists, into a state-of-the-art open-access database. The complexity of a society can be estimated by social characteristics such as population, territory, and sophistication of government institutions and information systems. Religious data include the presence of beliefs in supernatural enforcement of reciprocity, fairness, and loyalty, and the frequency of standardization of religious rituals. The new study is published in the journal Nature. That wraps up the news for this week. For more stories and daily news updates, visit Archaeologica on the World Wide Web at archaeologica.org, where all the news is history. I'm Laura Pettigrew, and I'll see you next week.
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0: Today is May 15th on Tidbits in Time, a wonderful day. Stay with me to hear about the astronomical phenomenon known as Bailey's beads. We'll take a look at some more celestial bodies, talk about a battle where cadets made all the difference, and tour a small craft business with skyrocketing sales. All that, plus we'll introduce you to the first airline stewardess. Stay tuned for a Tidbits in Time episode you won't want to miss. Next. It was on May 15, 1836, that Francis Bailey became the very first person to describe a phenomenon that came to be known as Bailey's beads. It occurs during both total and annual solar eclipses when the moon covers the sun. But because of the valleys, craters, mountains, and other features of the surface of the moon, at the very last few seconds of transit, something described as being like a diamond ring appears. A sight to behold. On May 15, 1618, Johannes Kepler discovered the third planetary law. First, planets don't travel in circles. Instead, ellipses with a sun at one focus. Second, a planet moves faster when closer to its sun and slower when further away. Third, the period of a full cycle around the sun always follows a formula. The ancients thought all celestial bodies were stars. Once that was dispelled, it was obvious planets and stars moved much differently. Kepler cracked the code. It was on May 15, 1864, that Virginia Military Institute cadets fought in the Battle of New Market, Virginia. They were the margin of victory in repelling the attack by the Union Army. While crossing the Bushong Farm, several cadets lost their shoes in the mud. VMI is sometimes known as West Point of the South. Aside and apart from the cadets, the battle is interesting because part of the regular Confederate Army was led by Colonel George S. Patton, Sr. May 15, 1935, Ingram Berg Burtschavitz was born in New York City. He settled in Maine and became partners with Roxanne Quimby, launching Burt's Bees in the 1980s as a craft business of mostly honey and candle sales at local fairs. They grew and relocated to North Carolina, where soon Roxanne forced Burt out. The company eventually became large enough that it was sold to Clorox in 2007 for more than $900 million. May 15, 1930, Ellen Church became the first stewardess ever when she was hired by Boeing Air Transit, which later became United Airlines. In the early days of aviation, and considering critical load and balance safety issues, she, the supervisor, and the rest of the original eight women had to be registered nurses, unmarried, no taller than 64 inches, and weigh no more than 115 pounds. Their salary was an attractive $125 a month. For your very own email print version of Tidbits in Time, showing up every day for free in your inbox, just send a request to adrian@tidbitsintime.com. 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
3: From Feature Story News in New Delhi, Amniha, Pune. It's U.S. President Donald Trump's last day in China. Leaders of the world's two biggest economies are holding final talks in Beijing. Trump says China's Xi Jinping has offered to help on Iran negotiations. Beijing says the war in Iran should never have started in the first place and should not continue. Kate Fisher has more.
4: Members of the administration made it clear even before this trip began how important it would be if Xi Jinping used some of his influence in Iran to try to help the peace process come along and to try to put pressure on the Iranians to reopen the Strait of Hormuz. Donald Trump talks about it in person in an interview afterwards, saying that privately the Chinese president had said he would love to help in any way he could, that he agreed that Iran should not have a nuclear weapon, that he promised that China would not supply military help to Iran and that he opposed any militarization of the Strait of Hormuz.
3: Differences between the UAE and Iran spilled into the BRICS foreign ministers' meeting. These differences, analysts say, could complicate BRICS chair India's efforts to issue a joint statement at the end of the day. Foreign ministers of the bloc that includes India, Iran, UAE, Russia and South Africa have been meeting in New Delhi. Ishan Garg has more.
2: To end this session with a joint statement is certainly going to be hard because we haven't seen a joint statement from the BRICS grouping since the war in Iran started. There was another meeting of Deputy Prime Minister which ended with a chair summary of the meetings without a joint communique, which is diplomatic speak for essentially saying that the bloc couldn't agree on common language. And the common language that is in question is how to describe the war in Iran. Now, Iran, which is a member of the BRICS grouping, wants in the joint communique to be strong condemnation of U.S. and Israeli strikes on its own territory, while on the other hand, you have UAE, which wants to call Iran the aggressor of this conflict. India is finding itself in a delicate position where it has to balance not only the two BRICS members, UAE and Iran, but it also has to balance its own close ties with Washington and Tel Aviv.
3: Cuba's electric grid has partially collapsed one day after the country's energy minister said the island has completely run out of fuel amid a U.S. blockade. Tony Waterman has more.
5: Officials say they've managed to restore power to some essential services, but much of the eastern part of the island remains in the dark, including Cuba's second largest city. The worsening power crisis threatens to collapse the economy and has resulted in widespread protests. The Trump administration imposed the fuel blockade in January, threatening to tariff any nation that tries to ship energy to Cuba. It's part of a maximum pressure campaign to force political change.
3: From bureaus worldwide, this is FSN.
6: With FSN Spotlight, I'm Simon Marks. Today, why Russia might be the biggest winner coming out of the US and Israeli war on Iran. That's the view of Alexander Gabuev, the director of the Carnegie Russia Eurasia Center.
7: It's a big adrenaline shot in the arm for Putin's economy and his war machine.
6: He told Foreign Policy magazine the soaring price of oil caused by the dislocation of the Strait of Hormuz and the associated economic consequences of the war on Iran are a boon for Russian interests

0: Count is disappearing, and then there is a windfall.
1: On Thursday, President Trump indicated China may soon start buying more American oil, underscoring the fact that while millions of Americans are paying the cost of higher fuel prices themselves, the country's oil behemoths are, like the Russians, benefiting enormously. With FSN Spotlight, I'm Simon Marks.
2: The main news again. It's US President Donald Trump's last day in China. Leaders of the world's two biggest economies are holding final talks in Beijing. Differences between the UAE and Iran spilled into the BRICS foreign ministers' meeting, with Tehran accusing Abu Dhabi of participating in strikes against it. Cuba's electric grid has partially collapsed after the country's energy minister said the island has completely run out of fuel because of a US blockade. And that is the latest feature story news. Neha Punia reporting.
3: Hello, I'm Dr. Steve Showalter, your host for Science Elements, a digest of cutting-edge research from the American Chemical Society, the world's largest scientific society. Sometimes scientists take us in unexpected directions. Take Anke Domask, for instance. The 28-year-old German biochemist made headlines last week for developing an environmentally friendly fabric that has the qualities of silk, yet can be washed and dried just like cotton. The wrinkle in this case is that the fabric is made from milk. This new fashion statement got us thinking, what other dazzling and exotic pathways are researchers exploring that could transform our lives in the years ahead? So in the next few minutes, you'll hear about how the next generation of home printers could add a new dimension to even the drabbest photo. How a new, smart material could help tap the medical potential of tissue-penetrating light. And finally, why the weird world of water just got a little stranger. 80 years ago this week, a film debuted that would indelibly define the horror genre for decades. Frankenstein, starring Boris Karloff as the monster, was a sensation. Well, we think our first story this week is just as thrilling. That is, minus the lightning bolts, the crackling of electronic gadgets, and a scientist famously shouting,
4: "It's alive!"
3: So let's set the scene. Imagine, instead of sending Grandma a holiday photo of the family for her fridge, you call up the image on your computer monitor, then you click print, and your printer produces a three-dimensional plastic model ready for hanging on the holiday tree. According to Chemical and Engineering News, the ACS Weekly News magazine, scenes like that, in which homes have 3D printers that build solid objects on demand, are fast approaching reality. CNEN Associate Editor Lauren K. Wolf explains that 3D printers are on the verge of a revolution akin to the one that took computers from room-sized machines to devices that now fit in our pockets. These machines are shrinking, and the ability to create detailed objects from a variety of materials is growing. Engineers are now able to create objects out of a number of plastics, metals, ceramics, and even foods like chocolate, sometimes with details as fine as a human hair. The technology promises to foster revolutions in venues ranging from kitchens to hospital operating rooms. Wolf reports that some surgeons envision printing bone grafts or replacement blood vessels with embedded proteins in cells that will help them fuse naturally. Chefs could print designer chocolates and gourmet meals with unique textures and tastes. Some scientists predict that within 20 years, many people will have 3D printers in their kitchen for printing designer foods and other products. While the fictional Dr. Frankenstein merely reanimated a dead creature, real-life scientists have accomplished something far more difficult. They figured out how to save millions of lives. In a little less than a century, these researchers have developed scores of amazing devices that have vastly improved medical care. Just imagine, for instance, a world without synthetic skin, artificial heart valves, or artificial hip and knee joints. And the truly remarkable thing about these devices isn't that they work so well, but they are compatible with our bodies. Yet as awe-inspiring as they are, the next generation of these so-called biomaterials promises to be even more breathtaking. For instance, scientists say they've developed and successfully tested the first practical smart material that may supply the missing link in medical efforts to use a form of light that can penetrate several inches into the human body. They suggest that this new polymer, or plastic-like material, could potentially be used to diagnose diseases and engineer new human tissues in the lab. Their report appears in Macromolecules, a semi-monthly ACS journal. Ada Almateri and colleagues explored uses for near-infrared light, a type of light that is just beyond what humans can see. Near-infrared light, or NIR, penetrates through the skin and almost 4 inches into the body. Al-Muhtari says this gives it a great potential for diagnosing and treating disease.

0: diseases. Low-power NIR does not damage body tissue as it passes. Missing, however, are materials that respond effectively to low-power NIR. For instance, plastics that disintegrate when hit with NIR could be filled with anti-cancer medicines. They could be injected into tumors and then release the medicine when hit with NIR. Current NIR-responsive smart materials require high-power near-IR light, which could damage cells and tissues. That's why Almatari's team began research on development of a new smart polymer that responds to low-power near-IR light. Hit with low-power NIR, their new material breaks apart into small pieces that seem to be non-toxic to the surrounding tissue. The researchers envision putting the polymer in an implantable hydrogel. Hydrogels are water-containing flexible materials used for tissue engineering and drug delivery. A hydrogel with the new polymer could release medications or imaging agents when hit with NIR. The researchers believe this is the first example of a plastic-like material capable of breaking into small molecules in response to harmless levels of irradiation. In our final story this week, scientists make a splash with a new finding about one of our favorite beverages. Add another odd twist to the weird nature of one of the simplest chemical compounds. Scientists are reporting that when it is chilled below the freezing point, water can shift into a new type of liquid. The report appears in the Journal of Physical Chemistry B, a weekly ACS publication. Pradeep Kumar and H. Eugene Stanley explained that water is one peculiar substance. Estimates suggest it exhibits more than 80 unusual properties, including some that scientists still struggle to understand. For example, water can exist in all three states of matter, solid, liquid, and gas, at the same time. And the forces at its surface enables insects to walk on water and water to rise up from the roots into the leaves of trees and other plants. In another strange turn, scientists have proposed that water can go from being one type of liquid into another so-called liquid-liquid phase transition. But it is impossible to test this with today's laboratory equipment because these things happen so fast. That's why Kumar and Stanley used computer simulations to check it out. They found that when they chilled liquid water in their simulation, its propensity to conduct heat decreases as expected for an ordinary liquid. But when they lowered the temperature to about 54 degrees below zero Fahrenheit, liquid water started to conduct heat even better in the simulation. Their studies suggest that below this temperature, liquid water undergoes sharp but continuous structural changes, whereas the local structure of liquid becomes extremely ordered, very much like ice. These structural changes in liquid water lead to an increase of heat conduction at lower temperatures. The researchers say that this surprising result supports the idea that water has a liquid-liquid phase transition. Well, that's all for now. Like many of you, we'll be taking a break to celebrate Thanksgiving here in the United States. Our next episode will be available on December 5th. Until then, I'm Dr. Steve Showalter for the American Chemical Society. 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
2: This is Bird Note. If you examine closely the colors, shades, and adornments of cedar waxwings, these sleek and handsome foragers may become your favorite bird. Cedar waxwings display a wealth of eye-catching plumage, from a cinnamon brown backswept crest to a black mask edged with white and a bright yellow border on their tails. And those wax wings? Well, if you look carefully, you'll see what appear to be drops of red wax on the tips of their secondary flight feathers. Cedar waxwings have a quiet voice. If you can hear their song, it's only a very soft trilling, and even then, it's fairly hard for people to hear. Because they are communal feeders, they don't sing to establish individual feeding territories. Instead, they use their high-pitched trills and buzzy calls to keep track of each other in their small flocks. You can enjoy the company of cedar waxwings when you plant fruit-bearing trees and shrubs such as mountain ash, crabapple, mulberry, and hawthorn. During winter, the birds wander widely in search of food because their diet consists almost entirely of fruit. But summer or winter, Invite these stylish visitors for a meal in your yard. See a stunning photograph of a cedar waxwing and find out more about the native plants they prefer on our website.
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5: There is a constant turnover of cells in certain regions of the brain on a regular basis, and that's been demonstrated. But it seems that in animal studies where they've undergone some form of exercise therapy, that process can actually be accelerated.
6: Dr. Nicholas Maragakis is a neurologist at the Johns Hopkins School of Medicine. He's interested in helping patients who have ALS, a debilitating and fatal nerve disease. Today on Brain Talk, how exercise could help people suffering from ALS.
5: ALS is amyotrophic lateral sclerosis, and here in the United States, it's oftentimes referred to as Lou Gehrig's disease. You know, as it turns out, it is a disease that almost everyone has been affected by. Almost everyone knows someone who's had or has died of ALS.
6: The first signs of ALS are difficulties with motor control. For example, someone finds it hard to turn a doorknob or begins to trip and fall for no apparent reason. ALS is a disease that affects both the brain and the spinal cord. Dr. Maragakis acknowledges that it progresses slowly and can be hard to diagnose.
5: Motor nerve cells, those that communicate from the brain to the spinal cord and then the spinal cord to the muscle, degenerate slowly over time. So we know that when we look at pathology samples, for example, there aren't as many of these motor neurons as there should be. And in fact, interesting, we don't really see weakness in patients till they've probably lost about 50% of those motor nerve cells.
6: There is some medication to treat the symptoms of ALS, but there is no cure. And ALS patients eventually die when their lungs collapse. Dr. Maragakis and his team found their newly diagnosed patients wondering the same thing.
5: What about physical activity? Should I exercise? Is it safe to be exercising? And if so, what kinds of exercise should I be doing?
6: And so, Dr. Maragakis is conducting the first comprehensive study to find out.
5: We think we might learn a lot about muscle strength and the interactions between nerve and muscle. But we also think we may be able to learn something about disease mechanisms as well. And in the future, as we expand this trial, we'd like to see if undergoing exercise actually can release growth factors into the bloodstream.
6: Dr. Maragakis says recent studies with other illnesses like cardiovascular disease and stroke and even bone injury show that exercise might be able to help treat and even one day to cure diseases like ALS.
5: Some studies in animals have suggested that new neurons can actually be born in the brain and potentially even in the spinal cord. And that's not something we think about traditionally with regard to things like exercise. But at the microscopic level in some of these animals, these new cells are just popping up in different regions. So that's kind of exciting when we think about nerve replacement therapies or nerve regeneration.
6: Dr. Maragakis and his team have a very important goal.
5: What we learn about exercise today in ALS may be very applicable to designer therapies down the road.
6: Recent findings about ALS are also helpful.
5: The growth of our understanding of the disease has resulted in our ability to really target a variety of different cell types within the brain. And whether that means a traditional therapeutic, that like a pill you might take, or whether we think about replacing abnormal cells with stem cells, we really have such a greater appreciation of ALS than we did really even 4 or 5 years ago, that I'm much more confident that our therapeutic targets are broader and that we really can make a dent and, in fact, cure ALS.
6: To learn more about Dr. Maragakis's research and the science of ALS and the brain, log on to brainscienceinstitute.org. I'm Dale Connolly, and this is Brain Talk from Johns Hopkins University.
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7: I'm Dr. Anthony Lizowitz, and this is Climate Connections. Heated greenhouses let farmers grow some crops year-round, even in cold climates. But oftentimes, the heat comes from burning propane, which is expensive and warms the climate. Tim Clymer, co-owner of Threefold Farm in Pennsylvania, says he'll sometimes drive by a commercial greenhouse.
8: See the exhaust coming out of there, and I know how much fuel they're burning through.
7: So he built what he calls a climate battery greenhouse instead. On warm, sunny days when the greenhouse naturally heats up, fans blow warm air into a network of underground tubes that heat the soil around them. Then, when it's cold, the system works in reverse. Fans draw the heat out of the earth and back into the greenhouse.
8: We're using the soil as a big thermal battery. So regular batteries store electrical energy. We're storing heat energy in the soil.
7: Clymer built his greenhouse 9 years ago and uses it to grow figs, Meyer lemons, Satsuma mandarins, and other citrus fruits. He also started a company that sells greenhouse design plans and consults with other farmers to share what he's learned, so more farmers can invest in this approach for heating greenhouses without heating the climate. Climate Connections is produced by the Yale Center for Environmental Communication. To learn more about climate change, visit climateconnections.org.
9: Hello, and welcome to Distillations, extracts from the past, present, and future of chemistry. I'm Mayor Rindy. Buckle your seatbelt and put on your helmet. Today's show is all about safety. We'll learn why safety goggles are more than just goofy glasses, and we'll visit a 10th grade classroom where a little bit of danger is keeping kids awake and getting them interested in chemistry. That's all coming up on today's episode of Distillations. When scientists experiment with something entirely new, it's hard to know the dangers. Today, there are questions about the safety of nanoparticles and many types of plastics, and researchers take steps to protect themselves in the lab. But we're fortunate that our chemistry forebears did much of the heavy lifting for us. From the early days of chemical experimentation, scientists experienced and often died from the effects of dangerous substances, and those who came after learned what to avoid. One of the most important of these safety discoveries involved today's chemical agent, lead. Anka Timmerman has more.
10: Alchemists were not known for their longevity. A 16th century alchemist might spend his days touching, tasting, and breathing in mixtures containing sulfur, mercury, and silver, any one of which might have killed him. But another very common and possibly more dangerous substance in the alchemist's workshop was lead. Aside from being a key ingredient in glass, ceramics, and some alloys, lead was used as a base substance for the creation of higher metals, most infamously in the transmutation of lead into gold. Metal workers exposed to lead suffered from a variety of symptoms, including a palsy that started with the fingers and hands and worked its way to the legs, feet, neck, and face. Lead poisoning also affected cognitive ability and kidney function. It could cause abdominal pain and headaches. It could even make your teeth fall out. And if the dose was high enough, it could cause seizures, comas, and death. Because lead is easily stored in the bones as lead phosphate, exposure is cumulative, making it even more dangerous. Alchemists, of course, weren't the first historical figures exposed to lead. Consider ancient Rome. Its water pipes were lead-based, and lead was used as a preservative in wine. It is pretty clear that centuries ago, people had much higher levels of lead in their bodies than we do today. What made the alchemists particularly susceptible, though, was what they did with their lead. As part of their experiments, they tasted it, roasted it, and deeply inhaled its fumes. Some alchemists and metal workers believed that eating a thick slice of buttered bread before beginning the dangerous process of heating their ingredients might protect them. But it is hard to see how that would have done much good in a medieval laboratory, where the best ventilation was provided by open windows. Luckily, today's scientists learned from their historical ancestors. Researchers working with lead today typically wear protective filters or masks. And no matter how beautiful the products of their experiments, scientists today generally resist the temptation to taste their work. And that's it for The Chemical Agent. I'm Anka Timmerman.
9: Anka Timmerman is Associate Director of the Beckman Center at CHF. While chemists aren't exactly fashion-forward, even they know that goggles do not make a good fashion accessory. They're goofy, uncomfortable, and they leave an unsightly red ring around the eyes after wearing them for a short time. So why wear them at all? Bob Kenworthy has the answer in today's Tools of the Trade.
11: You don't have to be a scientist to know that safety goggles protect your eyes. OSHA guidelines state that anyone exposed to, quote, hazards from flying particles, molten metal, liquid chemicals, acids or caustic liquids, chemical gases or vapors, or potentially injurious light radiation, end of quote, must wear safety glasses or goggles. This includes woodworkers, welders, and, of course, chemists. And goggles are the eyewear of choice in high schools and universities throughout the country. So why goggles and not the slightly more fashionable safety glasses? In short, goggles protect people from themselves. Students lacking experience rarely realize how dangerous something like sulfuric acid can be. It sputters, sprays, and can easily splash over and around the side panels of safety glasses. Just a drop of sulfuric acid can seriously damage or even blind an eye and burn the skin. Unfortunately, it often takes a horror story like this to get chemistry students to actually wear their goggles. There's another reason goggles are popular with schools and universities. They're cheap. Lab goggles fit right over the top of prescription glasses, so nearsighted students don't have to purchase another pair just for their lab work. Goggles can also protect contact lens wearers. While it might seem like contacts provide an extra layer of protection, fumes can pass around safety glasses and accumulate beneath the lenses, possibly causing serious injury or blindness. Goggles prevent this from happening. While students often require someone else to think about hazards for them, experienced chemists use personal protective equipment in a more informed way, putting on whatever is required by the laboratory circumstance they are facing. Having committed themselves to a life of science, professional chemists would rather invest in a pair of stylish safety glasses than sport, full-time, the red-ringed look of a first-year chemistry student. And that's Tools of the Trade. I'm Bob Kenworthy.
9: Bob Kenworthy is CHF's Manager of Affiliate Relations. Have comments or questions about something you've heard on our show? Send your thoughts to distillations@chemheritage.org. You're listening to Distillations. I'm Mayor Rindy. Safety guidelines for high school chemistry teachers include dozens of do's and don'ts for students in the lab. These regulations are, of course, followed to the letter, but a little bit of perceived danger might be just a thing to wake up a group of sleepy 10th graders. Robin Sussingham has more.
12: Auburn Thompson is standing in front of his class at All Saints Academy in Winter Haven, Florida, and writing furiously on the whiteboard. He's explaining the principles of combustion to his 10th graders.
13: At the tone, we've reached the top of the hour. WIZULP. Newark, Radio Newark News.
14: This is DW News, and these are our top stories. China's President Xi Jinping has warned Donald Trump that differences over Taiwan could lead to conflict with the U.S. Trump is in China on the first visit by a U.S. president since 2017 during his first term. He says Xi has told him China wants to help negotiate an end to the Iran war. A third day of Russian drone and missile attacks on Ukraine has destroyed an apartment building in Kyiv. At least 9 people were killed and dozens more are missing. President Volodymyr Zelensky says Russia launched more than 1,500 drones and missiles at targets across Ukraine in one of the longest bombardments of the war. Cuba's energy minister says the island's fuel reserves have run out because of the U.S. blockade against it. Havana has seen its biggest protests in years against the daily power cuts. The director of the CIA has flown to Cuba for talks with local officials. President Trump has said the two long-term adversaries should resume dialogue.
15: A glimpse into the zoo. After Hours. You're on the Soundbeat.
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0: Ada was one of the most popular performers of her era, particularly for her duets with Billy Murray and Len Spencer.
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2: The University of Washington-based programs that make up DOIT offer more than just academic studies in STEM or science, technology, engineering, and mathematics. They work at instilling self-advocacy and provide mentors and role models.
3: DOIT doesn't just do academics. DOIT stresses becoming self-sufficient, independent, and an individual.
2: That was Emily Horwitz, who is a Phase 2 DOIT scholar. The DOIT Scholars programs are for high school students with disabilities. She's already been through Phase 1, and Phase 2 requires that she attend a second summer study session at the University of Washington for 1 week and complete projects. She says DOIT has been instrumental in helping her to gain confidence and put her self-doubt in the past. This also was the case for former DOIT scholar Jesse Schulman.
4: It was really important for me as a participant because it was the first time that I was in a group, a peer group with people who had disabilities, that it was a setting in which I could talk openly about it. I didn't feel that way in my high school. It was sort of a taboo topic, so it was really great to just be in a group of people who had similar academic issues that I did, whether it be the same disability or not.
2: Schulman is now one of DOIT's mentors, and Dr. Cheryl Bergstaller, who founded DOIT with a National Science Foundation grant, says DOIT makes a difference when it comes to mentoring.
5: We found that the most important mentors, the ones that students listen to the most, are ones that are just a year or two older, maybe up to 5 years. So we provide peer mentors, we call them, or near peers, where they're just a little bit older. They're actually people on the project that are now growing up, and they've moved on to college, and maybe they started the program when they're in high school.
2: Jesse Schulman says it is incredibly important for women with disabilities going into STEM to have a mentor. And in DOIT, there is a lot of online mentoring. She says the in-person mentoring is for a short period of time during the summer study sessions, but the glue is the online communities and online chatting, which she describes.
4: DOIT has these discussion lists, and so I can see when younger scholars come on and ask questions. It's like, wow, I was in their shoes, 5 years ago, so it's really nice to be able to step in and offer some advice.
2: DOIT, which stands for Disabilities, Opportunities, Internetworking, and Technology, began as an experimental project to increase the participation of students with disabilities in STEM fields at the post-secondary level and beyond. Now, several grants and more than 15 years later, Dr. Bergstaller's experimental project has evolved into a multi-layered program, one that has, throughout these layers, what Jesse Schulman says is an important component.
4: Big piece of the DOIT program is self-advocacy, and you get to practice that a little bit in high school, and then you get to own it in college, and I think helping make that transition to work in the work environment is really important, being able to do that yourself.
2: Schulman, a Seattle resident, has ADD, now known as ADHD, or Attention Deficit Hyperactivity Disorder. She works at a bank where she builds reports on data warehousing applications, and her undergraduate degree is in informatics, a hybrid of computer science and information science. She received DOIT's Trailblazer Award in 2005 for her work as an advocate and mentor for women with learning disabilities. High school junior Yomara Bedoya was accepted to the Phase 1 DOIT Scholars Program. Bedoya says she was one of about 20 students accepted out of the hundreds who'd applied, and she couldn't believe it. Phase 1 scholars live in dorms at the University of Washington for a 2-week summer study session, and it was the first time Bedoya, who is the first generation in her family to speak English and to be headed for college, had ever been away from her mom and with a caregiver she hardly knew.
6: Like, I felt liberated by my parents, but I also missed them a lot, and I just thought if I could make it on my own for 10 days, then I could do anything.
2: Phase 1 scholars receive peer and mentor support and computer help in exploring their academic and career interests. Writing and math are Bedoya's two favorite subjects at her Seattle-area Linwood High School. She says she does not see herself so much as a professional in math or engineering, yet she admits she's not aware of any mathematics careers apart from teaching, but said she is open to hearing about the options.
6: If I could do writing and math, that would be like my dream.
2: Dr. Bergstaller says not all of DeWitt scholars enter the program already interested in science, technology, engineering, or mathematics.
5: We don't specifically, in the case of the scholars, recruit students interested in STEM because we want to get some students that aren't in STEM, maybe interested in STEM. How we do that is in the summer program, we have a lot of hands-on activities that we designed to be motivating. We have the students working together in teams many times where their disabilities complement one another. And so a student who's blind working with a student who's quadriplegic, both of them can see how they can perform heart surgery on a sheep heart together, and neither one would be able to do it alone. But we emphasize how they need to focus on what they can do, not on what they can't do.
2: Bedoya has spinal muscular atrophy, which affects a person's ability to voluntarily move her muscles. As a result, she uses a power wheelchair for mobility. She says meeting other students with disabilities in DeWitt was important in helping her to see there is so much she can do.
6: There was a guy there that was like totally paralyzed, and he could type with a, I don't know what it was called. It was a technology thing where it was in his mouth and he would blow. And it's just, like, amazing. Like, that guy is motivated to do that. I mean, I should be able to motivate myself to do more things as well.
2: DeWitt Phase 2 scholar Emily Horwitz, meanwhile, says she fell in love with science in eighth grade. But when she got to Vashon Island High School in an outlying area of Seattle, she found herself struggling with science and math because of her learning disability. Horwitz has dyslexia, a learning disability in reading, and dysgraphia, a learning disability in writing. She says DeWitt has introduced her to technology to help her learn in a way appropriate for her disability. And she says DeWitt just might help her realize the dream she has had since she was three, becoming an astronaut.
7: DeWitt can set me up with an internship to do NASA, and I'm just like, can I skip phase two and go to the internship now, please? But I'm going to stick it out and do it. But that's what I really, really was really looking forward to, because I didn't know about the internships until I was already here. And then I picked a piece of paper and went, you're kidding! Please!
2: Horwitz does plan to attend college. And as DeWitt founder Dr. Cheryl Bergstaller explains, DeWitt focuses on transitions as well as the individual.
5: One thing that's somewhat unique about our program, you don't find it very often, is the longitudinal nature of it. And looking at the statistics, you can see that students with disabilities have a tremendous failure rate from high school to community college or high school to a four-year school. They just don't make that transition successful. And then between two-year schools and four-year schools, and from college to employment. So it's real clear in looking at the data that the transition periods are critical, and most programs don't deal with the transition. They deal with the situation once you get somewhere. And so you might have a great disability services office, but you have to get to that campus and get started and find them. And so I thought there was a real need for a program that actually, in a sense, attaches itself to the kid and moves through life with that person rather than have different people coming in and out of the program.
2: Dr. Bergstaller says DeWitt works with community and four-year college students with disabilities who are interested in STEM and can help them get internships and be part of DeWitt's online mentoring community. Bellevue College, which recently dropped community from its name and where Emily Horwitz will attend, is one such DeWitt collaborator. Through an Access STEM grant from the National Science Foundation, DeWitt is working closely with Bellevue College in helping disability services on campus and providing outreach, especially to instructors, about how to help them best teach students with disabilities. Anna Golden is a student there. She's pursuing her two-year degree in information systems. She says her college has a great disabilities resource center, one that helps with accommodations, such as for her class for PC configuration and analysis.
8: I don't know if you've noticed I'm sitting in a different chair than you see in the rest of the classroom. And I suffer from chronic pain. And so I have a very big difficulty with sitting for long periods of time because I'm in so much pain. And they bring me this chair so that I'm able to sit for 2 hours at a time and attend class. So I just go to them each quarter and tell them where my classes will be, and they put a chair there for me.
2: The chair has armrests, a high back, and is adjustable. Golden has a college degree in broadcasting she received after her 1988 auto accident. She said broadcasting just really didn't do it for her, and she realized she did not have to pick a career based on what she thought she could not do. Now she has a 4.0 grade point average, tutors in the Business Technology Systems Lab, and has been invited to join Phi Theta Kappa, the Honor Society for two-year college students. And while she's proud of these accomplishments, she says there's been one really big breakthrough.
8: It took me a long time to realize that I am the only person that can put limitations on me.
2: Seattle resident Patricia Walsh works at Microsoft Corporation. She'd once been involved in a DO-IT program called Access STEM, or Alliance for Students with Disabilities in Science, Technology, Engineering, and Mathematics. She took advantage of a research opportunity via Access STEM having to do with tactile graphics, how engineering and other STEM subjects could be more tactile for people with low vision or who are blind. She credits Access STEM with helping her get to where she is today.
9: Access STEM definitely gave me the opportunity to build some skill sets that I do use every day today, you know, and to play a leadership role and to acknowledge that my own voice and my opinions and my sense of self has value in a professional workplace.
2: Walsh, who is blind, received her degree in electrical engineering and computer science in 2005 from Oregon State University. She is now a program manager at Microsoft, where she started as an intern. She says she does face challenges in the workplace and is able to resolve any issues herself with a one-on-one discussion.
9: Often people will write on the whiteboard, and I have had experiences with people getting really frustrated with me for not following or not keeping up. And when 90% of the information is on the whiteboard, it gets very problematic to just continue to speak up and continue to say, like, I still can't see what you're writing, and you're still not saying it. You need to tell me. And just be really, really persistent. There are times when you do struggle with that, and there are times when you feel like you are the weakest link and you feel like you're not meeting the bar. It's just a matter of having that ability to regroup and having that ability to come back and say, okay, I'm here. I worked hard to get here. I deserve to be here. And I am bringing something unique to the table that no one else can, even if there are situations that are harder for me than others, you know, and even if there are some communication barriers.
2: Mylene Patalina is Senior Outreach Manager in the Global Diversity and Inclusion Group at Microsoft. She says Microsoft works to reach out to potential employees early.
10: We realize that pipeline development is very important, and that to have a diverse workplace, we need to reach out to young women, students of color, students with disabilities, as well as economically disadvantaged students, to make them aware of the possibilities within this field and that it is something that they can be a part of.
2: As for DO-IT, Dr. Cheryl Bergstaller has a big hope, one she says will only be realized when a big attitude switch occurs outside the programs.
5: I would like to get to the day when someone says, oh, this is great, we have a blind student in the chemistry class, instead of, what accommodations do we need to provide? And so that's the day that I'm working toward. We're working toward and do it. When we celebrate the differences and we see that bringing someone who has what we label as a disability can bring a new perspective and actually enhance that field with that new perspective. That'd be cool, wouldn't it?
2: For the best of our knowledge, I'm
11: science, but not the boring kind.
12: This is the History in 5 Minutes podcast, the number one podcast for learning about anything in history in no time at all. I'm your host, Michael Rank. Today's topic is Dark Ages in History, Part 3. Europe's collapse in 476 AD and its rise that happened much sooner than the 1500s. Today we're wrapping up on our three-part series on different Dark Ages in history. 2 weeks ago, we talked about the Bronze Age collapse, and last week when the Dark Ages happened in England. Today we'll talk about one that most people think of when they hear the term Dark Ages, which is Europe's collapse after the fall of Rome in the West. We'll talk about how it happened, what society was like during this time, and how and when it ended. The period known as the Dark Ages is generally used these days to refer to the early Middle Ages period from around 500 to 1000 AD, when Western Europe underwent a long period of political fragmentation, external invasion, internal conflict, and a decline in trade, education, and infrastructure. This is what scholars use if they talk about the Dark Ages. A lot of people still use this term to refer to basically up to the Renaissance in the 1400s, but historians have mostly rejected this concept.
13: So how did the Dark Ages happen? Well, of course, Rome collapsed, but the traditional view that was spread in the 19th century and the 18th century was to blame religion for the collapse of the empire. This view has its basis in the anti-Catholic bias of the Protestant tradition, and Edward Gibbon says as much in the 1700s in his magnum opus, The Decline and Fall of the Roman Empire. He looked back at the glories of the Roman Empire and despaired of the violence, brutality, and lack of intellectual activity during the Middle Ages, which he thinks characterized the post-collapse period. The reason he calls it dark was for its lack of light of civilization and intellectualism, which he writes had been replaced by feudalism and religious dominance and superstitions and witch burnings and all those things. The problem with this theory is that the eastern half of the Roman Empire was strong and stable when the western half collapsed. It actually reconquered large parts of the Western Roman Empire in the 600s and 700s and wasn't even conquered until the 1500s. Of course, this eastern part became known as the Byzantine Empire. The reason for the collapse of Rome in the beginning of the Dark Ages has to do more with barbarian migrations and invasions in Rome and the collapse of its bureaucracy and military due to stagnation and corruption. From the 400s to the 800s, there were waves of invasions by various Germanic peoples, Avars, Moors, Magyars, which are today's Hungarians, and Vikings. So for Western Europeans, survival is more important at this time than preserving its schools or books or road systems, which is why trade and education collapsed. Scientific knowledge in the Western Roman Empire during the Dark Ages also collapsed, but the roots of this are quite deep and are actually traced back to the Roman Empire. The Greek heritage in Rome and classical learning began after 200 BC, when there was a lot of contact between Greek scholars and the bilingual Roman upper class. But bilingualism of Greek and Latin and productive scholarship actually started to decline after 180 AD, when the Roman Empire entered the 3rd century crisis, when there were lots of emperors who were rising and falling and a lot of internal political turmoil. This cause of disruption to educational infrastructure and the division of the empire into two caused knowledge of Greek to decline in the West. As a result, a lot of classical texts on philosophy and science and logic and mathematics couldn't be read by people who only knew Latin. With the barbarian onslaught in the 400 to 500s, the Western Empire was overrun by illiterate Germanic and northern barbarians, which completely destroyed the imperial infrastructure. So the classical scientific tradition fell into the hands of Muslims as they expanded out of Arabia and across North Africa up into Spain by the 700s. Muslim scholars translated these classical Greek works into Arabic, and some scholars further developed them. When Western Europe recovered sufficiently, many of its intellectuals traveled to Al-Andalus, which was Muslim-controlled Spain, in order to retrieve many of these texts and translate them back into Latin. So what was society like during the Dark Ages? Well, it's not completely characterized as being a cesspool of disease and mud-strewn peasants who lived in thatch-roofed cottages and have missing teeth. After all, there were plenty of those during the Roman period. Of course, education was less good than the Roman era, but monks and scholars were still very interested in Greek philosophy, science, and medicine, which they had preserved through a laborious process of hand copying. These texts, of course, were ones that had been translated from Greek into Latin before the Roman collapse. These works included things by Euclid, Ptolemy, Plato, Aristotle, Galen, Simplicius, and many more. But it was not a simple process. Since these monks did not know Greek and had lost many of their original documents in the first place, some have compared the long road back from the intellectual collapse of the Western Roman Empire on learning, compare it to people that after a nuclear holocaust trying to revive modern science, when all they have is a few copies of the Encyclopedia Britannica and a copy of Bill Bryson's A Short History of Nearly Everything. As Tim O'Neill describes, who was a guest on our podcast many episodes ago and also talked about misconceptions about the medieval period, scholars in the 8th or 9th century had just enough fragments of information to know that they had barely anything at all, but not enough to begin reconstructing what had been lost. Works of Aristotle on logic were particularly revered, and it wasn't really until this commingling with documents that Muslims had preserved and translating them from Arabic back into Latin that they could really begin this recovery process. But society emerged from the Dark Ages much sooner than we usually think. As Daniel Manila has written for the History News Network, contesting the traditional interpretation of the Renaissance, many scholars contend that the Renaissance began earlier than the 1400s. Some advocate the Renaissance of the 12th century, when raids by Vikings and Avars ended, Europe stabilized, literacy increased, and learning expanded. This puts a Renaissance right in the middle of the Crusades, not really a time when most people would think there was a vast growth of the scientific enterprise, but if we look at what scholars were doing, many historians argue that they were really laying the foundation for the scientific enterprise of Western civilization in the centuries to come. More recent scholarship has examined the Ottonian Renaissance of the Holy Roman Empire in the 900s, and have even looked further back into the Carolingian Renaissance under the first Holy Roman Emperor, Charlemagne. And this is in the late 8th and early 9th centuries. So, in summation, the Dark Ages may not have been quite as dark as we thought. When Europe finally emerged from the medieval centuries of chaos and invasion, it was learned churchmen who sought out books by Aristotle, Plato, Archimedes, and Ptolemy, and kick-started a revival of learning and inquiry that helped lead to the scientific method and the rise of the West. There were interesting hiccups along the way with different scientific fields of inquiry like alchemy, which we talked about a few episodes ago. But really, it's this period that we have to thank for the level of science that does exist now in the 21st century. So we have an interesting debt to pay to the Dark Ages for where we are today. For more history like this that's offbeat, obscure, but most of all not boring, come check out my website at www.michaelrank.net. There you can find podcasts and blog posts like this. I'll even throw in a free history ebook that you can grab right now at michaelrank.net/freebook. Have a good day.
14: Horizontal Thinking. The Monday Morning Memo for May 12th, 2008. American education tends to teach a subject vertically, narrow and deep. And the deeper one plunges into the subject, the narrower it gets. Specialization.
15: 1A.
14: Liberal arts.
15: 1B.
14: Literature.
15: 1C.
14: Spanish literature.
15: 1D.
14: Spanish literature of 1492 to 1681.
15: 1E.
14: Miguel de Cervantes, 1547 to 1616.
15: 1F.
14: Don Quixote de la Mancha by Cervantes, 1605.
15: 1G.
14: Symbolism in Don Quixote. And then you write your master's thesis.
15: 1H.
14: Sancho Panza as a figurative symbol in Don Quixote de la Mancha. Our educational system has taught us to value vertical, deductive reasoning. This is why our logic is so often binary.
16: If, then, either or, right, wrong.
14: Technology, computer language. But vertical thinking is most powerful when augmented by a horizontal viewpoint, since the lateral perspective will often spy answers that lie outside the vertical path. Horizontal thinking will recognize a pattern it has seen, even when that pattern was observed in a completely unrelated field. The cognoscenti will remember this technique as business problem topology. This pattern recognition often allows the horizontal thinker to correctly predict an outcome from what appears to be too little information. Intuition is merely unconscious horizontal thinking.
17: Some people are unhappy about lateral horizontal thinking because they feel it threatens the validity of vertical thinking. This is not so at all. The two processes are complementary, not antagonistic. Lateral thinking enhances the effectiveness of vertical thinking by offering it more to select from. Vertical thinking multiplies the effectiveness of lateral thinking by making good use of the ideas generated. Edward de Bono, the author of 62 books on creative thought.
14: Purely horizontal thinking is known as daydreaming, fantasy, mysticism. The purely horizontal thinker has 1,000 ideas but puts none of them into action. He or she sees the big picture with all its possibilities, but has little interest in linear, step-by-step implementation. Purely vertical thinking leads to compliance, conformity, and a false sense of knowledge. False because it's often just memorization in disguise. The student knows what to do without understanding why. The purely vertical thinker is a nitpicker, a legalist, a tight ass. The healthy mind is capable of switching from vertical to horizontal thought and back again. Problem solving is horizontal thinking adjusted by vertical analysis. But the implementation of that solution will require step-by-step vertical action modified by horizontal adjustments as the need arises. Read his books and you'll recognize Lee Iacocca as a horizontal thinker who implements his ideas vertically. Iacocca sees patterns, then takes sequential action to accomplish what he's seen in his mind. This is how he rescued Chrysler from the brink of disaster and elevated it to a position of leadership. I've always liked the man.
18: When you stop to think about it, most of the great companies of our times began as upstarts. Little David's taking on big Goliaths.
19: Lee Iacocca, where have all the leaders gone? Page 159.
14: Wizard Academy teaches its students how to see the magical answers that lie outside the vertical perspective. We teach you to see the horizontal view. Are you a little David? Do you want to learn the techniques of the great innovators? Come to Wizard Academy and we'll teach you how. Yours, Roy H. Williams. 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
21: This is the World Industrial News for Friday, May 15th. 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The ERCOT grid covers the vast majority of Texas, and the U.S. Energy Information Administration reports that ERCOT's 14 billion kilowatt hours of solar generation slightly surpassed coal generation output in the first quarter of this year. But from the second quarter onward, those numbers continue to diverge more widely in favor of solar generation. Industrial Info Resources data find 37 utility-scale solar projects valued at $12.8 billion that are set to be completed in Texas this year. The Constellation Pin Oak Peaking Power Plant is the first of six Texas Energy Fund-backed power projects to come online. Project reports for all six natural gas-fired projects, which will total 3.47 gigawatts of capacity, can be found in the Industrial Info Resources Global Market Intelligence Power project database. Developments around U.S. geothermal power are heating up. Industrial Info Resources is tracking $6.7 billion worth of active and proposed geothermal-related projects across the country, most of which are in the western U.S., although much of the activity is in an early stage of development. A string of domestic refinery issues, coupled with the geopolitical risk premium causing gasoline prices to rise, has U.S. consumers renewing their interest in electric vehicles, a report from J.D. Power finds. Equinox Gold Corporation will acquire Orla Mining, creating one of the leading gold producers in the Americas, with production of 1.1 million ounces expected for 2026 and a market capitalization of $18.5 billion. With the completion of planned growth projects, production could reach up to 1.9 million ounces per year. Angola's first new refinery in more than 50 years, Cabinda, has started shipping its first fuels. Located in the northwestern tip of the country, the refinery has an initial capacity of 30,000 barrels per day and is majority owned by London-based Emerging Markets investment firm Gemcorp, which holds a 90% stake. The remaining 10% is held by Angola's state-owned oil firm, Senangol. For details on these and other breaking news, read the full stories at industrialinfo.com. I'm Christine Ramos, reporting for Industrial Info News.

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2: One more really good reason to get a flu vaccine.
3: Do stats improve survival? People who develop a pneumonia while on a ventilator.
2: Are we screening too many people for cognitive decline?
3: Does vaccinating teenagers against whooping cough reduce the risk in infants?
2: That's what we're talking about this week on PodMed, the weekly look at the medical headlines from Johns Hopkins, posted on November 1st, 2013. I'm Elizabeth Tracy.
3: And I'm Rick Lang, professor of medicine at Johns Hopkins and vice chairman of medicine at the University of Texas in San Antonio.
2: Rick, of course, I'm going to start with the study that's in JAMA on the benefits of the flu vaccine. That's how I served it up. And of course, we know that I'm a big advocate for everybody being vaccinated for the flu. And here's yet one more reason why we ought to go ahead and do that.
3: We frequently talk about what are called traditional cardiovascular risk factors, like diabetes and hypertension and cigarette smoking. But there are non-traditional cardiovascular risk factors as well, one of which is an influenza infection. That has been associated with both fatal and non-fatal cardiovascular events. So that begs the question, in individuals that actually receive the flu vaccine, does it reduce the risk of having a subsequent cardiovascular event? So this was a systematic review and a meta-analysis of studies conducted over the last 60 years. These were randomized clinical trials that compared influenza vaccine, either to placebo or control, in patients that were at a high risk of cardiovascular disease. This includes six studies of almost 7,000 patients, equally divided among men and women. What they discovered was, in their analysis, that influenza vaccine was indeed associated with a lower risk of composite cardiovascular events, death, stroke, heart attacks. It reduced it from 4.7% to 2.9%. And it was most helpful in individuals that had a recent acute coronary syndrome.
2: Well, as I suggested, this is yet one more reason why people ought to go ahead and get a flu shot if they've been resisting it. We have talked a little bit before, though, about that period right when you get a flu shot. Let's talk a little bit about that and about the role of inflammation in this particular syndrome.
3: Well, first of all, what I need to tell our listeners is you can't get the flu from getting the flu shot. You can develop a mild reaction with a very low grade temperature, some myalgias that has a little bit of muscle soreness, but you actually don't develop the flu. The second is, the reason why this study is important is if you think inflammation can lead to heart attacks and that a flu shot could cause a low grade inflammation, could it potentially increase the risk of cardiovascular events? And what this meta-analysis shows is that's not the case.
2: And on that note, I'm going to say, so it's clear that everyone ought to go ahead and get a flu shot. I just read today another study taking a look at a higher stimulation dosage that's been formulated for older people that results in protection from the flu. And I bet is also helpful in this regard as well. So no excuses, folks. Get out there and get one.
3: And this is actually part of the guidelines of the American Heart Association now for people that have known cardiovascular disease.
2: Okay. Let's, since we're talking about immunizations, take a look at the journal Pediatrics. If we give tetanus, diphtheria, and pertussis boosters to teenagers, what happens to infants?
3: This is a really important thing because in the United States, whooping cough or pertussis is on the rise. And the individuals that are most susceptible to getting severe infections and being hospitalized are the very young and the elderly as well. So one of the potential ways of preventing them from getting the disease is to prevent their exposure to it. So since universal vaccination is now the policy among adolescents, what this study did was it assessed the rate of hospitalization for infants before universal vaccination was undertaken and subsequently. Since universal vaccination has been in place, what they discovered was that the rate of hospitalization

0: when those recommendations come out?
1: And the recommendation currently is that all pregnant women would also be vaccinated as well. Again, that's to protect the most vulnerable of the population, infants under the age of one.
0: Okay, let's turn then to the other part of the age spectrum. In Annals of Internal Medicine, a look at screening for cognitive dysfunction, and are we doing it too much?
1: This is a report from the USPSTF, and what they do, to remind our listeners, is they systematically go through all the available literature, and they try to summarize it. What they report is that although brief instruments to screen for cognitive impairment can adequately detect dementia, unfortunately, there is no empirical evidence that this screening actually improves decision-making. I was really surprised by this, and what it suggests is that, as a result, is that there's really no good reason, at least today, based upon the current evidence, to routinely screen for cognitive impairment or dementia.
0: And this, of course, begs the question about the utility of screening in any venue. The question really boils down to, why should we screen if we don't have anything to offer? And in point of fact, with regard to dementia, we really cannot offer much or even anything in the way of staving it off or slowing it down.
1: And in fact, many listeners will say, wait a minute, don't we have medications that have been approved by the FDA for Alzheimer's disease? And the answer is yes. But what the studies show is that there's really a very small benefit. And that small benefit is really of uncertain clinical importance, both for the patients and their caregivers. So you're right. Screening has to do with how prevalent the disease is in the population, how good is your screening test, and more importantly, do you have some way to treat the underlying condition? And unfortunately, right now, the answer for the latter is no.
0: I guess I'm also persuaded by the idea that in spite of the hypothesis that when people find out that they do have dementia, they subsequently make arrangements and decisions about their upcoming care is not really borne out.
1: Right. No studies to suggest that. I found this surprising. We've talked before about the fact that if you knew you had mild cognitive impairment, would somehow you act differently or would the treatment be different or would the caregiver's response be different? And the answer is, unfortunately, no studies suggest that any of that's true.
0: So for the moment, I think we're going to have to just hope that some effective intervention appears before we age into that group. Finally, then, let's turn to our last study for this week. That's in the Journal of the American Medical Association, a look at statins, that thing that maybe we're going to be putting in the water pretty soon, usually used for cholesterol lowering, of course, and potential benefit for people who are on ventilators in the ICU and their acquisition of pneumonia.
1: Besides their cholesterol lowering effects, statins also exert some anti-inflammatory effects and some immunomodulating effects. They've been reported to counteract some of the deleterious effects of other infections, particularly systemic infections like sepsis. This was a study to assess whether administration of statins to people that developed pneumonia while on a ventilator, so-called VAP, ventilator-associated pneumonia, in an attempt to improve their survival. So this was a very well-conducted, randomized, placebo-controlled, double-blind, multi-center trial performed in 26 different intensive care units in France, with over 1,000 patients that received mechanical ventilation for more than 2 days and were suspected of having pneumonia related to that. And half of them were given statin at a high dose, simvastatin, or placebo. The study was stopped after only 300 were enrolled because of futility. What they realized is that the mortality in the statin group was actually not lower, but a little bit higher than in the placebo group. And even enrolling all 1,000 patients wouldn't change the results. Now, why did I pick this particular study? Well, for physicians that are treating patients, oftentimes we prescribe these medications in an attempt to improve survival. But the other reason is because multiple meta-analyses have suggested that statins may in fact be helpful. What I would remind our listeners is that many times these meta-analyses do a good job of giving us a hypothesis to test, but when we do a properly conducted, randomized trial that's blinded, that oftentimes the treatment that is suggested to be beneficial in the meta-analysis is not beneficial in properly controlled trials. And that's what happened in this particular case.
0: I guess the other thing it does is it erodes that stellar reputation that statins have enjoyed for a while. And it's a shame, though, because we know a little bit about statins, that they weren't very helpful in this situation. I think in other acute situations or pre-surgically, for example, these results have also been disappointing.
1: And again, those are observational studies. Now, I failed to mention that all these patients were treated with antibiotics. I don't want our listeners to think that these are people that had pneumonia and they got treated with statin or placebo and didn't receive antibiotics. All patients received antibiotics. But

0: again, it shows the importance that observational studies can't control for many of the confounding factors that decide whether a physician uses a particular treatment or not. And the best way to address this is with a randomized controlled trial.
1: Okay. On that note, then, I'll reveal that, of course, I'm going to talk about the flu vaccine and cardiovascular disease this week on the blog. That's a look at this week's medical headlines from Johns Hopkins. I'm Elizabeth Tracy.
0: And I'm Rick Lang. Y'all live well.
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3: 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It's Allison Partial. 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
4: This is Scientific American's 60 Second Science. I'm Lucy Wong. Have you ever left the theater after watching a Batman or Superman movie feeling like you wanted to be a better person? If so, you're not alone. Research finds that superheroes may be more than just entertaining. They can also influence people to do good deeds.
5: There has been research that's looked at the motivational function of heroes, and we were thinking that they're supposed to help kind of set guidelines or be exemplars for moral or virtuous behaviors that people should emulate.
4: Daryl Von Togren, an associate professor of psychology at Hope College in Michigan. To see if superheroes can inspire people to be more altruistic or act pro-socially, the researchers asked participants to enter a room with either a Superman poster or a poster of a bicycle on the wall. The volunteers were then asked to describe the items in the room and then fill out a questionnaire.
5: And really, what we wanted them to think was that was the end of the study.
4: But it wasn't.
5: They handed in their survey, and the research assistant, you know, the experimenter said, "Great, thank you for your time. You know, either this only took 10 minutes, but you did sign up for a 30-minute time slot, so you've got 20 additional minutes. We're pilot testing this new study that's in development. So you wouldn't be getting any credit, but it would really help the professor if you volunteered."
4: The researchers even emphasized that the task was tedious and boring, and yet
5: participants who were in the room with the superhero poster, they were more likely to help than those who were in the room with the bicycle poster. So they were more likely to say, "Yes, I'll help."
4: The study is in the journal Frontiers in Psychology. Part of the reason why Von Togren thinks that the fictional superheroes elicit pro-social behavior is because their altruism feels safe to us.
5: Now, most people want to be moral. Most people want to be altruistic. And so where heroes come in is they're not close to us. They're kind of this abstract ideal. And so in that way, we were thinking they probably wouldn't be threatening because they don't actually represent somebody we could actually live up to. So they can be a goal toward which we try to orient our behavior and live up to without being threatening because they're not real.
4: So next time you exit the theater after a superhero movie, don't be surprised if you're a little bit more heroic yourself. Thanks for listening. For Scientific American 60 Second Science, I'm Lucy Wong.
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8: Today, ocean warships struggle to come of age. The University of Houston's College of Engineering presents this series about the machines that make our civilization run and the people whose ingenuity created them. The American Civil War was an odd interlude in the development of modern ships. the hornet's nest of controversy that arose over what elements should go into a modern steam vessel reminds me of a certain World War II drill sergeant. Frustrated by all the disruption of war, this fellow finally cried, "I'll be so glad when this damn war is over. I want to get back to soldiering." It was very hard to sort out what good ship design would look like with war raging. That's why in 1863, with guns still blazing, the Navy decided to build the Matawaska and the Wampanoag, identical steam frigates 355 feet long. Their nominal purpose was to hunt down and sink enemy merchant ships. Their real purpose was to test two different engine systems. A naval architect named B.F. Delano, who later went on to design the purely sail-driven clipper ships, gave those two steam vessels long, narrow hulls meant for speed. The famous engineer John Ericsson designed the Wampanoag engine. He was the radical inventor who developed the hot air engine, then designed the Union Ironside Monitor. A much younger Benjamin Isherwood designed the Matawaska's power system. Ericsson used a conventional direct drive between engine and propeller, so both turned the same speed. Isherwood built a slower engine, then he used a transmission to make his propeller turn twice as fast as his engine. The sustained cruising speed was to be 15 knots or 17 miles an hour. Both ships were coal eaters. Both gave far too much hull space to their mighty engines. Ericsson's Matawaska was ready for speed tests 2 years after the war ended, and it failed. Worse yet, his fast-running engine subjected the hull to a beating, and it took on water. Isherwood surpassed the tests a year later, but not without his own problems. Delano's narrow hulls left little room for anything other than engines, boilers, and coal. The engines in both ships crowded out the crews as well as materiel. These weren't perfect vessels. Still, when we look at photos of the Wampanoag, we no longer see a modified steamboat. This is the beginning of the modern ocean ship. So, what of their fate? Ericsson and Isherwood had developed a destructive fury toward one another. Ericsson saw to it that his Matawaska was scrapped to protect it from further criticism. The Navy soon mothballed Isherwood's Wampanoag in the face of all the opposition it had stirred up. Then they scrapped it as well, and were left with an oft-repeated story of invention. Isherwood had built the ship that others would have to improve upon. Its tall smokestacks now got in the way of its vestigial masts, but no matter. Sails were a disappearing relic, and Wampanoag's top speed of almost 20 miles an hour would now be expected of modern ships. We all owe a huge debt to the many inventors that fail while they set the direction of our future. Yet we continue, for some inexplicable reason, to waste all our adulation on mere winners. I'm John Leinhart at the University of Houston, where we're interested in the way inventive minds work.
9: This is an important message from the U.S. Department of Health and Human Services. In hot weather, power failures can be deadly. 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

0: At the tone, we've reached the top of the hour. 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
1: Now the news, I'm Wen Jie. Chinese President Xi Jinping has held small group talks with U.S. President Donald Trump in Beijing. On Thursday, President Xi held a banquet at the Great Hall of the People to welcome the visiting U.S. president. He said the two countries stand to gain from cooperation and lose from confrontation.
2: We both believe that the China-U.S. relationship is the most important bilateral relationship in the world. We must make it work and never mess it up. Both China and the U.S. stand to gain from cooperation and lose from confrontation. Our two countries should be partners rather than rivals. President Trump and I also agreed to build a constructive China-U.S. relationship of strategic stability to promote the steady, sound, and the sustainable development of China-U.S. relations and bring more peace, prosperity, and progress to the world.
1: Earlier, the two leaders held talks and visited the Temple of Heaven in Beijing. The Chinese Foreign Ministry says the new vision for China-U.S. relations agreed by the Chinese and U.S. presidents is conducive to the sustainable development of bilateral ties, as well as global peace and prosperity. A ministry spokesperson says the two leaders have agreed on building a constructive China-U.S. relationship of strategic stability, providing guidance for ties over the next 3 years and beyond. Both sides have also reached important common understandings on addressing mutual concerns properly and agreed to strengthen communication and coordination on international and regional issues. Chinese Premier Li Qiang has met representatives of the U.S. business community accompanying U.S. President Donald Trump on his visit to China. Premier Li said talks between the Chinese and U.S. presidents have set a strategic direction for China-U.S. relations. He stressed the importance of maintaining open communication amid global uncertainty. The Chinese Premier also pledged to expand high-standard opening up and improve services for foreign-funded companies. Israeli and Lebanese officials have begun a third round of peace talks in Washington. The discussions held at the U.S. State Department are expected to continue on Friday, though it remains unclear whether the two sides are close to making progress. Jonathan Regev reports from Israel.
3: The notion in Israel is that these are peace talks with no real peace. This is a ceasefire with no real ceasefire. The peace talks have begun, and this is the third round. But many in Israel are asking, what's the point? What is it good for if the Lebanese government, even if it has all the goodwill and all the good hope in the world of fomenting some kind of a peace with Israel, is simply unable to do it? On the ground, things are quite different. The past week, seen a sharp rise in attacks from both sides. Israeli strikes in Lebanon, we've seen a lot of them. The number of deaths are rising in Lebanon, 20 to 30 a day. And on the other hand, many drone attacks, both within Israeli territory and also on the Israeli forces operating in Lebanon.
1: Fatah has re-elected Palestinian President Mahmoud Abbas as the movement's leader during its 8th General Conference. According to the Palestinian official news agency Wafa, delegates unanimously voted to keep Abbas as president and commander-in-chief of Fatah. Kazakhstan and Turkey have agreed to set up a joint venture to produce and maintain unmanned aerial vehicles. Under the deal, Kazakhstan engineering and Turkish aerospace industries will jointly produce Anka drones in Kazakhstan, making it the first foreign country to manufacture the system. Chinese pianist Long Long has received the inaugural Daphne Music Award in Copenhagen, recognizing his artistic achievements and efforts to expand access to classical music. The award, launched by the Danish Research Foundation, honors artists for their creative excellence, public engagement, and contributions to making classical music more widely accessible. In sports, world number 1 Jannik Sinner has defeated 12th seed Andrey Rublev in straight sets to reach the semifinals of the Italian Open. Sinner won 6-2, 6-4, extending his ATP Masters 1000 winning streak to a record 32 matches, surpassing Novak Djokovic's previous mark. And that's the news. I'm Wen Jie.
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5: Hi there, I'm Thane Maynard. When you see a flying fish, chances are, given its large wing fins, that your first assumption would be that it's a bird. Once they take to the air, they can flap and glide for nearly 200 meters, the length of about two football fields. There are about 40 species of flying fish, and with speciation comes morphological differences. The two-wingers variety have two well-built pectoral or side fins that provide them with lift that they need to fly. On the other hand, the four-wingers not only use their strong pectoral fins, but also tap into the power of their pelvic or bottom fins. However, the fin that makes the real difference is the tail, which is similar to a rudder on a boat, and it helps steer the flying fish during flight. How they remain in the air can be understood by looking at their anatomy. Flying fish have a rigid frame, streamlined bodies, a reinforced spinal cord, a large cumulative fin surface area, and lower body weight. These are all characteristics that allow the fish to stay in flight due to drag reduction, something that airplane gliders based their design on in the 1930s.
4: The 90-Second Naturalist is a production of Cincinnati Public Radio and the Cincinnati Zoo, with support from Cincinnati Public Radio members to spread the good news of the natural world.
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18: The relentless pull of the Earth's gravity on the moon causes it to always point the same side towards us. The moon's slight wobble has allowed us to catch glimpses of a small sliver of the moon's far side. In 1968, the first humans to see the far side with their own eyes were the astronauts of Apollo 8. Imagine getting into your spaceship and traveling in the direction of the sun about four times the Earth-Moon distance from planet Earth while matching the Earth's motion around the sun. Your first surprise would be how bright and colorful the Earth is when viewed from this perspective. If you aligned your spaceship in the plane of the Earth-Moon system, once a month you would see the moon travel between you and Earth. It would look like a disc one quarter the Earth in size, and you would be seeing the far side of the moon, which never faces the Earth. Recently, the NASA Deep Space Climate Satellite provided us with a view from your imaginary spacecraft ride. There is no sign of alien creature bases on the far side of the moon. What we do see is a very rugged surface with multiple craters and very few flat lunar maria such as we see on the moon's side which faces us. Scientists continue to puzzle over why the two sides of the moon are so different. There is no perpetual dark side of the moon since the far side goes through phases just like the part that is visible to us. Maybe Pink Floyd was right. There is no dark side of the moon really. Matter of fact, it's all dark. Perhaps someday humans will put a base on the far side of the moon where powerful telescopes would be unaffected by light and electronic noise from Earth. For Travelers in the Night, this is Dr. Al Grauer. Go to travelersinthenight.org, program 181 for more information.
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21: It's a disease of the brain. It's a disease of what the Greeks call the logos, which is, it's a root of the word logic. It's a disease that disturbs rational thinking. It's characterized by delusions, hallucinations, but also by negative and flat affect.
22: Dr. Dimitri Avramopoulos is a genetic researcher and an associate professor with the McCusick-Nathans Institute of Genetic Medicine at Johns Hopkins University. Dr. Avramopoulos and his team study schizophrenia and have made a discovery that just might lead to a genetic test to find the right medication for each person diagnosed with the disease. Today on Brain Talk, new genetic discoveries about what triggers the mental illness schizophrenia. It's long been known that schizophrenia runs in families, and most researchers believe the cause of the disease is not just one gene variant, but rather many variants acting together. But from an evolutionary standpoint, scientists say it doesn't make sense that schizophrenia is passed on from one generation to the next. People who have the disease usually have fewer children, and therefore, disease-causing genetic differences should not survive. Dr. Avramopoulos and his team, however, looked at the genetic variations in families and found a new way to study them. They made an important discovery for those suffering from schizophrenia.
21: These studies have shown that only a small part of the genetic causes could be explained by those variants, so it's clear that something else was going on, and gene-gene interaction was a good candidate.
22: Our bodies have the ability, says Dr. Avramopoulos, to compensate for one faulty gene affecting any particular system. But if there is more than one faulty gene in the same system, then the body can suffer from the disease. In order to study how the gene variants link to the disease, Dr. Avramopoulos and his team devised a technique for analyzing gene sequencing data. They sequence genes connected through a biochemical chain reaction, a pathway that relays signals in the nervous system. Their findings show that there's not one single genetic recipe for schizophrenia, but rather the culprit could be a buildup of mutations in one of many pathways.
21: There's two major things that one needs to be careful in the approach that we're doing, and one is that you need to pick the right set of genes, and the other is that you need to pick the right variants from those. And both of them are tricky, but I think that we're getting to the point that we can do that fairly well.
22: These findings support the current theory that schizophrenia isn't a single disease at all, but a series of related disorders. And while more studies are needed, this is a good start down the road toward a genetic test to predict which medications are good for individual patients based on the gene variants in their body.
21: What I think is important about this is that if we are able to characterize better the cause of an individual's disease, we might be able to tailor treatments around that in the future.
22: In fact, Dr. Avramopoulos believes that a lot of what they're finding with gene research could be applied to other diseases.
21: Yes, I actually have already started talking with people that do autism research and have appropriate data available for looking at the same thing, so we will be looking to see if there's similar things in autism. So we think It's a valid way to look at it.
22: To learn more about genes and the causes of schizophrenia, log on to brainscienceinstitute.org. I'm Dale Connolly, and you're listening to Brain Talk from Johns Hopkins University.
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8: Welcome to A Cup of Health with CDC, a weekly feature of the MMWR, the Morbidity and Mortality Weekly Report. I'm your host, Dr. Robert Gaines. A recent CDC study found that many high school students have habits or behaviors that are linked to the leading causes of death among adults. Dr. Denise Eaton is a research scientist with CDC's National Center for Chronic Disease Prevention and Health Promotion. She's joining us today to discuss the importance of developing healthy habits early in life. Welcome to the show, Denise.
9: Thanks for having me.
8: Denise, what types of risky behaviors are most common among young people?
9: Young people are engaging in many risk behaviors that can affect their health later in life. For example, nearly half of high school students have ever smoked cigarettes. About three quarters are not eating enough fruits and vegetables, and over 80% did not get enough physical activity.
8: What kinds of health problems can these lead to later in life?
9: These behaviors can contribute to chronic diseases in adulthood. The leading causes of illness and death among adults in the United States are cardiovascular disease and cancer. And we know that behaviors such as healthy eating, engaging in physical activity, and choosing not to use tobacco promote long-term health and well-being.
8: Do certain problem behaviors differ by gender, and are there differences by race or ethnicity?
9: Yes, high school girls are most likely to not eat enough fruits and vegetables and to be physically inactive. And we also see that high school girls are more likely than boys to use unhealthy methods to lose weight, such as fasting, taking diet pills, and vomiting. In terms of race-ethnic differences, we do see a difference in physical inactivity. One in three Black students are physically inactive compared to 1 in 5 white students, and Hispanic students fall in the middle, about 1 in 4. We also see that black students are most likely to consume soda daily and to not get enough sleep. On the other hand, white and Hispanic students are most likely to not eat enough fruits and vegetables.
8: How have these behaviors evolved or changed over the years?
9: We have seen some encouraging progress in recent years for some nutrition-related behaviors. Fewer students are drinking soda daily, and fewer students are using unhealthy weight control methods. We are also seeing an increase in the number of students who are consuming recommended amounts of fruit and 100% fruit juice. However, despite this progress, it's important to remember that we still have a long way to go, with nearly 78% of high school students not eating enough fruits and vegetables and 82% not getting enough physical activity.
8: What can parents and schools do to promote healthy behavior among young people?
9: Well, parents can promote healthy behaviors by encouraging their teenager to get enough sleep and exercise and to eat healthy, balanced meals. Schools also do play an important role in promoting healthy behaviors. Students should have opportunities to participate in quality physical education classes at school, and they should have access to healthy foods and beverages at school. And school health education curriculum should be designed to teach students how to be physically active and eat healthy, and should emphasize the long-term health benefits of those behaviors.
8: Denise, where can listeners get more information about promoting healthy behavior among young people?
9: They can go to www.cdc.gov/healthy-youth, and that's all one word.
8: Thanks, Denise. I've been talking today with CDC's Dr. Denise Eaton about the importance of developing healthy habits early in life. 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Until next time, be well. 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
12: Today is May 15th on Tidbits in Time, a wonderful day. Stay with me to hear about the astronomical phenomenon known as Bailey's Beads. We'll take a look at some more celestial bodies, talk about a battle where cadets made all the difference, and tour a small craft business with skyrocketing sales. All that, plus we'll introduce you to the first airline stewardess. Stay tuned for a Tidbits in Time episode you won't want to miss next. It was on May 15th, 1836, that Francis Bailey became the very first person to describe a phenomenon that came to be known as Bailey's Beads. It occurs during both total and annual solar eclipses when the moon covers the sun. But because of the valleys, craters, mountains, and other features of the surface of the moon, at the very last few seconds of transit, something described as being like a diamond ring appears. A sight to behold. On May 15, 1618, Johannes Kepler discovered the third planetary law. First, planets don't travel in circles. Instead, ellipses with a sun at one focus. Second, a planet moves faster when closer to its sun and slower when further away. Third, the period of a full cycle around the sun always follows a formula. The ancients thought all celestial bodies were stars. Once that was dispelled, it was obvious planets and stars moved much differently. Kepler cracked the code. It was on May 15, 1864, that Virginia Military Institute cadets fought in the Battle of New Market, Virginia. They were the margin of victory in repelling the attack by the Union Army. While crossing the Bushong Farm, several cadets lost their shoes in the mud. VMI is sometimes known as West Point of the South. Aside and apart from the cadets, the battle is interesting because part of the regular Confederate Army was led by Colonel George S. Patton, Sr. May 15, 1935, Ingram Berg Burtschavitz was born in New York City. He settled in Maine and became partners with Roxanne Quimby, launching Burt's Bees in the 1980s as a craft business of mostly honey and candle sales at local fairs. They grew and relocated to North Carolina, where soon Roxanne forced Burt out. The company eventually became large enough that it was sold to Clorox in 2007 for more than $900 million. May 15, 1930, Ellen Church became the first stewardess ever when she was hired by Boeing Air Transit, which later became United Airlines. In the early days of aviation, and considering critical load and balance safety issues, she, the supervisor, and the rest of the original eight women had to be registered nurses, unmarried, no taller than 64 inches, and weigh no more than 115 pounds. Their salary was an attractive $125 a month. For your very own email print version of Tidbits in Time, showing up every day for free in your inbox, just send a request to adrian@tidbitsintime.com. That's adrian@tidbitsintime.com. For Tidbits in Time, this has been Gene Vann.
0: We embark on a journey that will bring us a billion times closer to Titan's surface. Titan is Saturn's largest moon, right in front of Saturn's disk in this image taken by the Cassini spacecraft. Saturn's atmosphere shows a banded structure and a number of storms. We view the edge of Saturn's gigantic ring system. The rings cast major shadows onto Saturn's southern hemisphere. Titan is surrounded by a partially transparent brown haze. Features on Titan's surface appear. The dark regions along Titan's equator are mostly dune fields. The brighter regions are highlands a few hundred meters high. Images taken from the Huygens probe show Titan's surface in more detail. The probe had spectrometers that measured small variations in the color of Titan's surface that are exaggerated here. Most of Titan's surface is brown. North of the landing site, a pair of parallel dark dunes stretch east-west along the image. A large highland of triangular shape lies to the northwest. More and more dark canyons appear in this area, a complicated network of channels where rivers of methane flowed at some time in the past. To the east of the landing site is a system of bright ridges standing out above the dark, dry lake bed. The ridges have intricate structures that tell stories about their past. The Huygens probe descended toward one of these ridges. As we approach the surface further, we can see this ridge in finer detail. Some regions were imaged with high resolution just before Huygens landed on Titan, especially the area to the west of the landing site. Most of Titan's surface is covered by dark organics that are produced in the atmosphere and slowly settle down. The bright spots may be exposed patches of water ice. The white dot in the center of the image is the landed Huygens probe. While the probe rotated during the descent, its orientation after landing had the camera looking to the south. The camera saw a field of pebbles that were carried around by a river of methane in the past. Some pebbles are larger than a human hand. The descent imager spectral radiometer is the dark green instrument at the south side of the Huygens probe. Its lamp illuminated the surface, allowing spectral analysis. The lamp's spotlight stands out brightly since days on Titan are even darker than cloudy days on Earth. Little sunlight reaches Titan's surface due to its thick haze and large distance from the sun. The right side shows the green Dizzer instrument. With the gold-colored lamp and the three camera windows to its right, the cameras that provided the first close-up view of Titan's shrouded surface.

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1: You are on shaky ground, listening to stories about earthquakes and tsunamis from the Triple Junction region of Northern California. There is a Spanish proverb, donde menos se piensa salta la liebre, meaning where it is least thought, the hare jumps out. It is a good way to think about earthquakes. The next earthquake is likely to happen when you least expect it. In 2001, I was part of a post-tsunami survey team in Peru, where I was told a variation on this rabbit story. The next earthquake will happen when you have forgotten the last. Relatively infrequent events like earthquakes are hard to prepare and plan for. When years pass with no vibrations, they become low priority. So today, make it a high priority. Be sure you have an emergency plan and basic supplies. Make it second nature to check up on stored water, food, batteries, and medical supplies. I don't know what I will be doing when the next earthquake strikes. The only thing I am sure of is that it will happen when I least expect it. By taking a little time today to brush up on my emergency plan, I will be better prepared when that next great big rabbit pops up. This is Lori Dengler. Shaky Ground is produced by KHSU in cooperation with the Humboldt Earthquake Education Center and Humboldt State University.
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3: So back to our false alarm topic, because there's just too many great stories here. Passive deception.
4: That's where you don't, you can say cry wolf, right? You say there's a danger and there isn't. It's not that kind. It's by withholding information rather than giving false.
3: So deception by omission.
4: Yes.
3: And animals do this?
4: That can also happen. There's one kind of monkey, rhesus monkeys, that are very social, and they have a hierarchy. So, you know, the top dog monkey and the lower level ones. And there's this sort of social rule that if you find food, you're supposed to announce it to the group so they can come in and share it, and especially so the dominant ones can come in and
3: take
4: their share first.
3: Right.
4: So they're all sort of listening and watching and studying these in captivity. Scientists notice examples where sometimes

0: the lower level monkey won't tell everybody. If they'll put some bananas over in the corner, let's say, and the monkey finds them. If the monkey is caught smelling like bananas or have little crumbs or something on that, the others will basically punish him.
1: Really? So he was holding out, hoarding bananas, probably because he doesn't get enough bananas ever because exactly. He's low man on the totem pole, and then they come and get him for it.
0: So that's trying to deceive them to say there was no food. What food?
1: Yeah. Bananas? Not me. You were talking also about plants. My idea of plants is that they are a passive kind of a thing.
0: Well, they don't seem to us like they're doing much unless you study them the right way and notice either on their own time scale or on the molecule level. And it turns out if you go for a walk in the forest, there's a lot going on among the different plants of the forest, especially under your feet, not just up in the canopy, but under the ground. Because a lot of plants of the forest, from the trees to the herbs, are actually trading with fungi that are living in the ground underneath your feet, like just little fungal fibers dispersed through the soil, which are really good at breaking down the minerals and getting, you know, phosphorus, let's say, or water out of the ground. Meanwhile, the plants are really good with their leaves at making sugary sap from the air. And so each group has something the other can use.
1: And they really – they trade back and forth?
0: It's
1: like literally trading?
0: A trade network. And the ecologists who study that use economic terms as a fungal plant marketplace. So it's really interesting. The fungi give minerals and water to the plants. The plants pay back with sugars. Mm-hmm. And, of course, you'd say, well, gosh, there's an opportunity to cheat in that situation. And it does happen sometimes. There are some plants, let's say, that'll take minerals from the network without giving anything in return, but it's pretty rare. And it's probably because the plants and the fungi can tell who's cheating, and they cut off the cheaters usually.
1: And then, so wait a minute. How would they know who's cheating?
0: Well, it's not like they know and they talk about it, but this was demonstrated experimentally in a lab. You can take whatever the plant was, tomato, let's say, and you spread the roots out into different dishes of soil with fungi in there that would trade with them. And then you feed different amounts of fertilizer to the soil in each of the dishes. So some of the fungi have a lot to trade with, and some of the fungi have almost nothing. And if you watch what happens, the dishes with fungi with lots of, let's say, phosphorus in it are getting lots of sugary sap coming down out of the plant and into them because they can pay for it, you can say. Whereas the stingy dishes are basically cut off by the plant and they're hardly getting any food at all.
1: That's amazing.
0: That's amazing. Say it's detecting and blocking off or punishing cheaters among the fungi. So this kind of thing can show you that a lot of what we take for granted is something unique to humans, where we have a trading system or ways of interacting where we're fair to each other and things like that. That's certainly a human trait, but it's also somewhat mechanical enough that even plants and fungi can do it as well.
1: Thanks very much, Dr. Kurt Steger of Paul Smith College. I'm Martha Foley at St. Lawrence University.
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3: 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I'm the director of the Science Working Group at Radio Newark. 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
4: Cooper, and this is Weekend Odds and Ends, a special Friday edition of the UPI Alt News Minute for March 27th, 2026. First up, Philadelphia International Airport celebrated National Cheesesteak Day by breaking the Guinness World Record for the longest line of cheesesteaks. Airport eateries from PHL Food and Shops teamed up with the City of Philadelphia's Department of Aviation to assemble 1,291 cheesesteaks on the concourse between Terminals B and C on Tuesday. The sandwiches were made from a total 225 pounds of cheese sauce, 990 pounds of shaved beef, and 1,291 foot-long rolls. A Guinness World Records adjudicator was on hand to confirm the snaking line of sandwiches was enough to create a new record. Moving on from delicious airport eats to incredible strength feats, a Finnish man used his body piercings to break the Guinness World Record for the heaviest vehicle pulled by the nipples, 2,184 pounds. The professional circus performer, known as the Baron, had his partner sit in a carriage to bring it up to weight on the set of Guinness World Records' German TV show in Munich. He used the piercings on what he described as the world's strongest nipples to pull the carriage, breaking the previous record of 2,179.27 pounds, which was set by American Sage Werbach, aka the Great Nippolini. The Baron previously broke the Guinness World Record for the heaviest weight lifted by the nipples in 2013, when he lifted 71.87 pounds of weight and held it for over 8 seconds. Meanwhile, in celestial news, meteorite hunters have descended on an Ohio county where a massive fireball last week left fragments behind, including one possible fragment in a resident's driveway. The car-sized asteroid broke up over northeast Ohio on March 17th, and in recent days, meteorite hunters have descended on Medina County in the hopes of recovering fragments of rocks from space. December Harris, a local resident who has been searching for pieces of the meteorite, said a walnut-sized piece appears to have landed right in her family's driveway. Medina sixth grader Evan Waite found a 3-gram meteorite fragment behind Sharon Elementary School after his mother previously found two smaller pieces. Case Western Reserve University professor and researcher Ralph Harvey said some pieces that survived reentry might be as large as grapefruits. Harvey offered some tips for hunters searching for their own fragments. He said, "If it looks burned up a little on the outside and it's got a different kind of texture or color on the inside and it's in the wrong place, that's where you start going, And finally, authorities in Wisconsin's Juneau County are asking local residents to be on the lookout for a kangaroo that escaped from a petting zoo. The Juneau County Sheriff's Office said the kangaroo, named Chesney, pulled a full-on prison break from Sunshine Farm in Nisida on Wednesday. The Sheriff's Office wrote, "Only in Wisconsin would we wake up to, 'Have you seen this kangaroo?'" The post included a photo of Chesney clad in a fashionable denim diaper, but the petting zoo said the marsupial was not wearing it when he escaped. A follow-up post Friday morning said Chesney is still on the loose, but was spotted by a drone team Thursday night. The kangaroo appears to be hanging around the same general area. For these stories, and more national, international, sports, entertainment, science, and odd news from United Press International, visit UPI.com. Follow the UPI Odd News Minute on YouTube and TikTok. If you found a meteor fragment, what would you do with it? Tell us in the comments.
5: We've been looking at the Electoral College map and the 2024 election results this week in the Public Square with Dave Zanotti, and we come to California, Dave.
6: Well, we're taking the coloring book version of the map because we're looking at it based on red and blue colors, but not considering that the presidency is what that map's all about. What the map clearly shows is there are liberal regions of the country, and there are conservative regions of the country, and then there's some oddities like the island of Illinois. Where you have a state that is blue, but it's split right down the middle. And those are difficult challenges, particularly in a place like Illinois, where the urban area extends to so many counties and has such influence, but the geography cuts about in half. Mm-hmm. So it's really a challenge. So is California just like that? What can we learn from California? First thing we got to know about California is it's about six states. Second thing we have to understand is that there's been a movement in California since the early 2000s, going on 25 years, to turn California into a single party state, where the majority party, being Democrats, has basically said to everybody else, get out because you're not going to get a fair hearing from us. Just leave because there's more of us than there are of you. It'll always be that way. You'll never flip the numbers, so just go. And that's true, and a lot of people have just gone. They've left. California lost votes in the Congress seats last time around in Electoral College, and they're scheduled to lose more 5 years from now. So there is a real purging in a sense of a single majority party in California.

grateful for your interest and hope that you enjoy the station very much. To learn a little more, you can check out our website at radionewark.org and perhaps even sign up for our newsletter there. Thanks again. Have a great day.

0: are your brain. You're big buddies. You and your brain are so close, you're really one and the same. There's no way your best friend would keep something from you. But what if I told you that brain has a hidden agenda, that some of your behavior is driven by impulses that your conscious mind doesn't recognize? This might happen when brains aren't working properly, sure, but even when they are. Either way, are you sure you're in control? And yet, you are your brain. So, who or what else could be at the driver's wheel? I'm Seth Shostak and Seth Shostak's Brain.
1: I'm Molly Bentley. Welcome to Big Picture Science, produced at the SETI Institute, where researchers investigate the nature and origin of life. On Big Picture Science, we step back to get the wide-angle view on science and technology, and in this episode, your hidden brain. 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The legal system has seized on this and has launched a new field of neuroscience and the law. But even a healthy brain can drive its owner to unhealthy behavior. You may be shocked, as I was, to learn just how much of your time is spent on a smartphone or other device. Find out why your brain finds digital devices irresistible. Plus, why even ho-hum decisions about what color socks to wear may be beyond your conscious control. It's your brain's reins.

0: If you look in the mirror, you recognize yourself. I mean, maybe not first thing in the morning, but all other times of day, you know your own mug when you see it looking back at you. But how well do you know the engine behind that goofy grin? How well do you know your own brain?
1: It's a question at the heart of the story of Herbert Weinstein, a 65-year-old New Yorker who got caught up in a series of bizarre events in 1991.
2: Herbert Weinstein had led an exemplary life. He was an advertising salesman for most of his career. He raised a family in suburban New Jersey. He was smart. He was engaging. He was known for his calm demeanor.
1: Then one night in January, the police were called to an apartment building on the Upper East Side.
2: Well, the police went to the building on 72nd Street. This was on the Upper East Side of Manhattan, a pretty well-to-do area. And a doorman had told them there was a white-haired man walking around the lobby, sort of suspicious, and he'd gone back up to his apartment. It turned out it was Herbert Weinstein, and when the police asked if they could talk to him for a little bit, he invited him into his apartment, and under questioning, and it didn't take too long, he had confessed to having strangled his wife and thrown her out the window after they had gotten engaged in an argument.
0: So here's this middle-aged guy, an ad executive, no history of violence, and one night he strangles his wife and throws her out the window. He told the police exactly what happened.
2: They had noticed he had a scratch under his eye, and Weinstein explained that he and his wife had been arguing. This is his second wife, by the way. His first wife had died of cancer. They had been arguing about their grown children. He had called Barbara's daughter a brat, and she had called his son overweight and made jokes about his weight. And so Weinstein decided he was just going to be calm and not argue anymore, but it enraged Barbara so much that she swiped at him and scratched him in the eye. Weinstein told the police that all of a sudden he just couldn't control himself, and he put his hands around her throat, and they began squeezing and squeezing and squeezing until she fell limp. Now, Weinstein panicked at that time. So he dragged her to the bedroom window. He opened it up, propped her up, and threw her out. Apparently, Weinstein thought that he would make it look like a suicide.
1: The fact that he killed his wife and attempted to cover it up suggests he was rational, and he knew right from wrong. However heinous his crime, he seemed to have presence of mind and be in control of his actions. Still, something about Herbert Weinstein's behavior didn't sit right with his attorney.
2: After he had been arrested and charged with murder, Weinstein hired a very good lawyer named Dermot White in New York. And like any good lawyer, White decided to pursue all avenues. He thought, you know, this was so unusual about Weinstein, and his demeanor

0: seemed to be so flat and he seemed to be so unaffected by what happened, he decided to send him for some psych tests. The psych test didn't really reveal anything unusual, but there was still some suspicion that something was wrong with Weinstein. So he went in for a CAT scan. And when that image came back, what they saw on that screen was a cyst, and it was the size of an orange, and it was right over his left frontal lobe. And when his lawyer saw that, he said, aha, I have now got a defense.
1: The case of Herbert Weinstein's brain cyst became a milestone for what kind of scientific evidence could be used in court.
0: I'm Kevin Davis, author of The Brain Defense, Murder in Manhattan and the Dawn of Neuroscience in America's Courtrooms.
2: Kevin Davis tells the story of how brain abnormalities came to be a mitigating factor when defendants are charged with violent crimes, and how the idea of determining culpability from a brain scan is still debated today. Now, we won't give away how the Herbert Weinstein case ended, but how it began illustrates one of the first times that neuroscience took the witness stand. This was after Mr. Weinstein was discovered to have lived years of his life not knowing that a baseball-sized cyst was present on the frontal lobe of his brain.
0: The first scan was just an image that showed like a big black void where that cyst was. What his lawyer had done was some research to learn about PET scans. Now, PET scans, positron-emitted tomography, show brain activity. So when Weinstein had a PET scan, it showed a reduced activity in his left frontal lobe. Now, the left frontal lobe is an area of executive function and impulse control. So it was that scan, the PET scan, that was the controversial piece of evidence that the lawyers battled over during Weinstein's trial.
1: Okay, well, how much of your personality or your ability to make good decisions or whatever else are controlled by that frontal lobe in your brain? I mean, is this a part of the brain that could have affected his behavior in this way, that he would strangle his own wife and throw her out the window?
0: Well, that's exactly what the question was. Now, it's been long established that damage to the frontal lobe and damage to other parts of the brain, for that matter, can result in profound changes in personality, and loss of impulse control. Now, not everybody who has brain damage necessarily becomes homicidal or murders their spouse, but there is a history of that. And it goes all the way back to a famous case that those who are interested in neuroscience may know of, which is Phineas Gage. Phineas Gage was the railroad worker who, back in the 1840s, had suffered a horrific on-the-job accident. Gage was tamping some explosives with a tamping iron, and a spark went off. And the tamping iron shot like a rocket, and it went through his eye, through his brain, and out of the back of his skull and landed a few feet away. So not only did Gage survive this accident, he was actually talking to people as he was being carted off for medical care, but he suffered severe and profound personality changes after that accident. And that was a time when physicians and researchers realized that the frontal lobe, which was the area that was mostly damaged, could be tied directly to these kinds of behavioral and personality issues.
1: Now, the larger question here, of course, is the matter of the justice system. The justice system will weigh in on an accused criminal on the basis of right from wrong, that there's some sort of generalized definition of what's right and what's wrong, don't kill somebody, you know, that society defines. And people can be assumed to have some sort of responsibility. So there is this fundament of law that says, you know right from wrong, you did the wrong thing, so we're going to punish you for it. But on the other hand, you are your brain. That's what the neuroscientists will say. And if your brain is somehow compromised by injury or something like that, doesn't that sort of undermine the entire assumption here in the justice system?
0: Not necessarily. So if you look at the law, and especially the law regarding insanity, insanity is a very, very difficult case to prove. It's rarely used and even more rarely succeeds. And it addresses those very issues that you just mentioned. Does a person understand the difference between right and wrong? Does a person appreciate the consequences of their actions? If those questions can be answered, or variations of them, then the person is not legally insane. Where things start to differ is not whether the person is guilty or not guilty, but to what extent do we hold them accountable for their crimes? Do we offer them lesser sentences? Do we offer them mental health treatment. Those are the things that I think are more importantly addressed with this brain defense, rather than a matter of determining whether someone is to blame or guilty or not guilty, is how do we find a place in the criminal justice system that both holds people accountable for what they do, but also protects society from dangerous people as well.
1: Kevin, how long has this precedent for not convicting the insane or others suffering psychological maladies, or at least convicting them in the same way to the same sort of punishment, how long has that been around? I mean, does this go back into ancient history, or is this something fairly new?
0: No, it does go back into ancient history. As a matter of fact, when the Greeks created a court system, they created a court system in which they sought to understand the whys of why people committed crimes, but also a system that was less based on a thirst for vengeance and one that's more humanistic. Now, there have been severely mentally ill and psychotic people as long as there have been human beings. And a lot of us can recognize that without even any sort of official medical diagnosis, and that's even going back to the times of the Greeks and Romans. The Greeks saw and recognized that if someone was clearly suffering from a disease or defect of the mind, that they should not be held accountable to the same degree as their mentally healthy counterparts. So it stretches way back. And then from there, and mostly in Europe, laws were created, including laws about the insanity defense that addressed this very thing. And so this does have a long history and controversial history, as you can imagine, because some people think the insanity defense is simply a way to get criminals off. But we've seen in some cases, very few, however, that insanity is truly a medical diagnosis in which somebody really cannot control themselves.
1: There is a precedent that does seem to be effective in terms of defense on the basis of limited, if you will, mental awareness of what you were doing or realizing the importance of what you were doing, and that is being young. Children up to the age of, I don't know, 18 or so are considered less culpable than those that are older. And again, I think that's an ancient idea. Is it simply because they have a better chance of changing their behavior in the future that, you know, they still have promise, or is it because their brains are different?
0: I think it's both. As a matter of fact, in the last decade, the U.S. Supreme Court eliminated the death penalty for juveniles. They've also eliminated life without parole for juveniles. And part of the reason was this was supported by neuroscience. Neuroscience shows that the human brain does not fully develop until about the age of 25. So there is a lot of development still going on in the young brain at that time, which suggests that there still could be promise and hope for rehabilitation. You know, we all know that teenagers and young kids, you know, act impulsively. I mean, we've seen it. It's observable. The neuroscience has basically confirmed that. And so we have moved away from treating young criminals as adults, and I think rightly so.
1: Well, finally, Kevin, as science progresses, it seems inevitable that it will be brought to bear in the courtroom more and more. So I just kind of wonder, should I be advising young people not to study law, but study neuroscience?
0: Well, you can advise them to study both because, as a matter of fact, programs that combine law and neuroscience are springing up around the United States. There's a center at Vanderbilt University where you can get a dual PhD and JD in law and neuroscience. I believe there's a program at the University of Wisconsin-Madison. Fordham University now has a center on law and neuroscience. So around the country, people are recognizing that this intersection of law and neuroscience is going to be a growing field and an important field. I think it's still very early and very nascent, but I think bringing science and law together creates a lot of conflict, but I think over time they're going to find common ground because science is so exact. Laws about prescribing sets of ideas and circumstances in which people are held accountable. I'm speaking of criminal law. I think it's a very exciting field, and there's a lot of research going on in this area, and we're going to see more to come.
1: Kevin Davis, thanks so very much for speaking with us.
0: Thank you so much for having me.
2: Kevin Davis is the author of The Brain Defense, Murder in Manhattan and the Dawn of Neuroscience in America's Courtrooms.
1: Uh, A physical injury, a disease, may produce obvious pathology. Your brain is sick. But what if your brain is healthy? Could natural impulses still find a way to drive you to maladaptive behavior?
3: Well, I have in mind a young man, 22 years old, who has failed out of college. He has failed out of the job that he held while he was in college, never dated, not interested in eating, losing weight, getting really no exercise, so no muscle development.
2: What this 22-year-old man was doing instead of sleeping, eating, dating, and graduating from college was playing video games, continuously and compulsively. We'll hear how he learned to use technology in moderation and how technology companies are conspiring against him by design next.
1: It's Your Brain's Reins on Big Picture Science.
4: Science.
5: A new life for plastic. Imagine that. This is Sandra Tinglo with the lowdown on science. PET is a common plastic in water bottles. Recycling it is costly and energy intensive. How can we make better use of it? Enter Pavel Kulyabin and team from the University of St. Andrews. They came up with a one-step solution to convert PET into EHMB, a key component in several anti-cancer drugs. Currently, EHMB production is also wasteful and expensive, but using just 5 grams of recycled PET plastic, the team produced 80% yield of EHMB. This new approach lowers environmental impact and reduces the carbon footprint. So keep on RECYCLING.
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2: This is UN News Today with me, Daniel Johnson. The headlines: the Sudan conflict has created countless human tragedies, which one war photographer says we mustn't ignore. Meanwhile, in Ukraine, there's been another night of massive Russian attacks. And in Gaza, a UN study explores the feasibility of rebuilding islands using rubble from the shattered enclave. Spoiler alert, it's not going to be easy. We'll have the details. Nearly 19.5 million people in Sudan are still acutely hungry as a result of the war, and of this staggering number, nearly 135,000 are either experiencing famine or are on the brink of it. That's the worrying news from UN-backed food insecurity experts just ahead of the lean season in the country. They say that famine could impact 14 areas across North Darfur, South Darfur and South Kordofan. The assessment from the Integrated Food Security Phase Classification Platform defines famine as extreme food gaps, starvation, very high levels of malnutrition and death. To highlight the suffering of Sudanese people caught up in the war, photographer Giles Clark travelled with the UN to Tawila refugee camp in western Darfur. Here he is now describing the experience of one young man who was captured by the Paramilitary Rapid Support Forces, or RSF, after they stormed the city of El Fasher.
3: He'd been trying to leave El Fasher along with thousands of others, and he'd been caught on the road. Two RSF fighters had caught him at gunpoint, robbed them. A few days later, he was caught again on the road, and he was taken back to El Fasher, where he was locked into the children's hospital, which had been changed into or turned into a detention camp. They were put into groups. There were people killed next to him during his detention. But during the day, they were sent out, and they were told to load bodies onto donkey carts. His job was basically filling these donkey carts, moving the bodies, taking them to mass graves in the north of the city.
2: You can hear the full interview with Giles Clark on the UN News Audio Hub. Ukrainians have endured another night of attacks by Russian forces, which launched nearly 800 drones and 56 missiles against Ukraine, principally at Kyiv. Condemning the violence, the UN country team in Ukraine said that the strikes included ballistic missiles, some air-launched, and cruise missiles. Although the main target of the attack was the capital, the whole country faced one of the most intense and prolonged attacks of the war to date, with nearly 24 hours of continuous strikes. In April alone, at least 238 people were killed and more than 1,400 were injured. More than one in two civilian casualties occurred near the front line from artillery shelling, rocket attacks, drone strikes and aerial bombardment, according to the UN office in Ukraine. It said that short-range drones killed 80 civilians and injured 481, and that more civilians were killed and injured by drones than in any other month since the start of the full-scale invasion in 2022. The UN office in Ukraine warned that attacks by Russian forces on energy, railway and port infrastructure have continued to cause disruption and endanger civilians' lives. In April, at least 14 attacks damaged seaport infrastructure in Odessa region, causing civilian casualties and threatening merchant shipping and the delivery of essential supplies. A feasibility study is underway to examine whether Gaza's war debris could be recycled to reclaim coastal land and build artificial islands as part of reconstruction efforts. More than 2 years of war between Hamas fighters and Israel have left the enclave covered with nearly 57 million tons of shattered concrete and other rubble. Because three-quarters of Gaza's built environment has been destroyed by constant Israeli bombing, several reconstruction scenarios are being considered. One of these options involves recycling debris to extend the enclave's Mediterranean coastline and create artificial islands offshore. This approach has the advantage of absorbing part of the enormous volume of war debris, while reducing the need for dredging the sea for new construction materials. The project would require nearly 200 million cubic metres of aggregates, but only around 10 million cubic metres can be sourced from the recycled debris in Gaza. This is because the enclave's rubble contains a wide mix of materials, such as concrete, tiles and metals that can be used again, and many other elements that cannot, from sediment contaminated with asbestos to furniture, as well as human remains that have yet to be uncovered. Unexploded ordnance poses another major risk. To help, UN teams are establishing two recycling centres in Gaza to turn the enclave's usable rubble into construction materials. Daniel Johnson, UN News.
0: Science, but not the boring kind.
4: Better than creativity. The Monday Morning Memo for January 28th, 2013. A rich knowledge of history is better than creativity. Let me qualify that. A rich knowledge of history is better than creativity if your goal is to make money. The most profitable form of creativity is to repurpose the proven. Do you want to put together a group of colors that create a powerful effect together? Maybe for a website, or a sign, or a brochure, or a living room. Common sense will tell you to hire an expert. That expert will ask you to describe the feelings you want the color scheme to conjure. And then he or she will aim all their education, talent, and experience toward doing what has already been done by minds far greater than their own. Yes, common sense would tell you to hire a talented expert. But common sense is merely the name we give the collection of prejudices we acquire before the age of 18. If you feel you've heard that statement before, it's because Albert Einstein famously said it in the 1952 book, Mathematics, Queen and Servant of the Sciences. Common sense is overrated. An enlightened soul who has escaped the boundaries of common sense will quietly inquire of the giants whose footprints went deep into the earth, those giants whose fingerprints can be found on the hearts of billions of people they have touched. Why pay a lightweight for advice when you can consult Gustav Klimt, Pierre-Auguste Renoir, and Vincent van Gogh for free?
5: 1.
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4: Import those paintings into Photoshop and sample each of the 4 or 5 principal colors. Click a couple of buttons to reveal the precise CMYK formulation of each. 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Lee Iacocca was chosen as one of Ford Motor Company's 10 whiz kids in 1946. But every time young Lee would go to his boss with a suggestion, his boss would say,
6: "Show me where it has worked."
4: Your first impression of this man is that he was a follower, a lemming, a conformist with no courage or imagination, right? But Iacocca credits that boss as being the man responsible for all his later successes. Iacocca learned from him a pivotal lesson. If an idea is truly brilliant, you'll find examples of its successful implementation scattered throughout history. The road to bankruptcy court is flanked on both sides by bright-eyed, creative people dripping with enthusiasm. Ask any of them for directions. They'll make sure you get there. The secret of guaranteed success is to import a tested and reliable methodology into a business category where it has never been used. Repurpose the proven. They'll call you a brilliant, creative innovator. You might even be able to patent your breakthrough. But you and I know the truth. You're merely an insightful historian. Roy H. Williams.
7: P.S. Right now, you'd love to read a bunch of case histories of repurposing the proven, but Wizzo is saving those for a special class to be taught at Wizard Academy. I asked him to toss you just a few as an appetizer, but he said no. He's like that sometimes. Indiana Beagle, proud proprietor of The Rabbit Hole.
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9: NASA scientists think algae are interesting. Like other plants, they remove carbon dioxide from the atmosphere and produce oxygen as a byproduct. But unlike many plants, algae produce fatty lipid cells loaded with oil. Creating clean energy biofuel from algae is a no-brainer. But in addition to that, NASA scientists believe that algae could also clean wastewater, remove carbon dioxide from the air, and retain important nutrients. This could all happen by filling large plastic membranes with sewage and floating them in the ocean. The algae use sewage to grow rich fatty cells, and by osmosis, the bag will absorb carbon dioxide from the air and release oxygen and fresh water. When the process is complete, biofuels will be made and sewage will be processed. Not a bad way to use a stinky sack of sewage. Thanks, NASA. 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
11: Today is May 15th on Tidbits in Time, a wonderful day. Stay with me to hear about the astronomical phenomenon known as Bailey's Beads. We'll take a look at some more celestial bodies, talk about a battle where cadets made all the difference, and tour a small craft business with skyrocketing sales. All that plus we'll introduce you to the first airline stewardess. Stay tuned for a Tidbits in Time episode you won't want to miss next. It was on May 15th, 1836, that Francis Bailey became the very first person to describe a phenomenon that came to be known as Bailey's Beads. It occurs during both total and annual solar eclipses when the moon covers the sun. But because of the valleys, craters, mountains, and other features of the surface of the moon, at the very last few seconds of transit, something described as being like a diamond ring appears. A sight to behold. On May 15, 1618, Johannes Kepler discovered the third planetary law. First, planets don't travel in circles. Instead, ellipses with a sun at one focus. Second, a planet moves faster when closer to its sun and slower when further away. Third, the period of a full cycle around the sun always follows a formula. The ancients thought all celestial bodies were stars. Once that was dispelled, it was obvious planets and stars moved much differently. Kepler cracked the code. It was on May 15, 1864, that Virginia Military Institute cadets fought in the Battle of New Market, Virginia. They were the margin of victory in repelling the attack by the Union Army. While crossing the Bushong Farm, several cadets lost their shoes in the mud. VMI is sometimes known as West Point of the South. Aside and apart from the cadets, the battle is interesting because part of the regular Confederate Army was led by Colonel George S. Patton, Sr. May 15, 1935, Ingram Berg Burtschavitz was born in New York City. He settled in Maine and became partners with Roxanne Quimby, launching Burt's Bees in the 1980s as a craft business of mostly honey and candle sales at local fairs. They grew and relocated to North Carolina, where soon Roxanne forced Burt out. The company eventually became large enough that it was sold to Clorox in 2007 for more than $900 million. May 15, 1930, Ellen Church became the first stewardess ever when she was hired by Boeing Air Transit, which later became United Airlines. In the early days of aviation, and considering critical load and balance safety issues, she, the supervisor, and the rest of the original eight women had to be registered nurses, unmarried, no taller than 64 inches, and weigh no more than 115 pounds. Their salary was an attractive $125 a month.
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17: Hello, I'm Dr. Steve Showalter, your host for Science Elements, a digest of cutting-edge research from the American Chemical Society, the world's largest scientific society. In his day, John Ericsson was one of the world's most renowned physicians. Surgeon extraordinaire to Queen Victoria, this remarkable British doctor is considered one of the founders of modern surgery. During the Civil War, virtually every battlefield surgeon referred to his textbook on surgical procedures, gunshot wounds, and amputations. But even as he was advancing medicine, Ericsson was skeptical. Surgery, he thought, was reaching its inevitable limit. The abdomen, the chest, and the brain, he said, will be forever shut from the intrusion of the wise and humane surgeon. Thank goodness he was wrong. Today, life-saving surgery on the abdomen, chest, and yes, the brain is performed every day. And surgeons, with the help of chemists and other scientists, continue pushing the boundaries of what is possible. In this episode, we explore what may be coming next in the operating room. So in the next few minutes, you'll hear about how a new antibacterial coating could reduce infections after surgery, how new materials could lead to the development of better joint implants, and finally, in an unrelated story, how couples, bound by science, find the right formulas to celebrate wedded bliss. Doctors have been using sutures to sew up wounds for more than 4,000 years. However, as late as the Civil War, the threads and tools used to make sutures weren't particularly clean. As a result, lots of wounds got infected. That began to change about a century ago when sterile suturing techniques became common. Still, even in this day and age, infection at the site of surgical incisions remains one of the most common post-operative complications, keeping patients hospitalized longer and boosting their medical bills. But now, scientists in Massachusetts report that they have discovered a new antibacterial coating for surgical sutures that is almost 1,000 times more effective than the most widely used commercial covering. Their report appears in Langmuir, a weekly ACS journal. Gregory Tu and colleagues note that most common antibiotic coating contains triclosan. However, its use in many consumer products over the years has led to the emergence of strains of bacteria that shrug off its effects. Triclosan also can be absorbed into the body, raising concerns about possible adverse health effects. Another downside to the material, it slows the growth of bacteria but does not actually kill those already present. That's why the Massachusetts scientists turned to PAMBM, a new substance designed for naturally occurring antimicrobial peptides. These peptides can kill a wide range of bacteria. The researchers say because of the way PAMBM works, it is unlikely to trigger bacterial resistance and lead to the emergence of so-called superbugs. In laboratory tests, the new material greatly reduced the amount of bacteria compared to triclosan. In a head-to-head test with triclosan-coated sutures, those coated with PAMBM were much more effective against bacteria. Every year, more than 400,000 hip and knee replacements are performed in the United States. While these surgeries are, on the whole, remarkably successful, about 10% of these implants fail. But soon, even this small risk of failure could dramatically plunge. Scientists in China say they have developed a potential implant material that flexes more, like natural bone, fosters the growth of bone that keeps implants firmly in place, and is less likely to fail and require repeat surgery. Their study on those so-called tantalum nanotube materials appears in ACS Applied Material and Interfaces, a monthly society publication. Hongyi Li, Jinshu Wang, and Dringting Drang explain that the metal T tantalum has advantages over titanium, stainless steel, and other metals used in the current generation of bone implants. Tantalum implants are more porous than titanium, encouraging bone growth and making the implants rougher and more elastic, like natural bone. However, tantalum has found use mainly in devices that bridge fractures and other defects in bone, rather than in hip joint replacements and other joint implants. The scientists set out to find a new coating for tantalum to make better implants. The results show that a thin film of tantalum oxide nanotubes, each one more than 1,000 times thinner than a human hair, can help tantalum joint replacements integrate better with existing bone. The coating improves the anti-corrosion, biocompatibility, and other beneficial aspects of pure tantalum. The films also helped spur bone growth in tests with animal bone cells used as stand-ins for human bone. In our final story this week, we explore love, lab coats, and wedded bliss. A while back, our friends at Chemical Engineering News, the weekly ACS news magazine, asked their readers whether they had found love in the lab, as my wife and I did, and whether that led them to infuse their wedding ceremonies and receptions with a touch of matrimonial chemistry. What the magazine discovered, based on the responses, is chemists are indeed quirky and romantic. For instance, periodic table-inspired seating and chemically-themed cakes are quite popular. But others have expressed their scientific symbiosis in far less conventional ways. For instance, Philip Wilk and Sarah Nelson, both nuclear chemistry doctorates from the University of California, Berkeley, performed the iodine clock demonstration after saying their vows to symbolize their bonding. And just in case you were wondering, yes, the bride wore a lab coat over her wedding dress for the demo. Then there's the tale of Jennifer Polly, a polymer chemist whose wife is a molecular biologist. The pair wed on Mole Day, October 10, 2010, and scheduled their reception to begin at 6:02 p.m. They made great use of mole pictures from the ACS website for their save-the-date postcards and aprons for the cake cutting, as well as the stuffed mole toys for head table decorations and nanomoles as takeaway gifts. Then, as a final touch, they persuaded their pastor to pronounce them covalently bound. For more stories about couples who incorporated chemistry into their wedding vows, go to http://cenm.ag/EA. Well, that's all for now. I'm Dr. Steve Showalter for the American Chemical Society. 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
3: This is DW News, and these are our top stories. China's President Xi Jinping has warned Donald Trump that differences over Taiwan could lead to conflict with the U.S. Trump is in China on the first visit by a U.S. president since 2017 during his first term. He says Xi has told him China wants to help negotiate an end to the Iran war. A third day of Russian drone and missile attacks on Ukraine has destroyed an apartment building in Kyiv. At least 9 people were killed and dozens more are missing. President Volodymyr Zelensky says Russia launched more than 1,500 drones and missiles at targets across Ukraine in one of the longest bombardments of the war. Cuba's energy minister says the island's fuel reserves have run out because of the U.S. blockade against it. Havana has seen its biggest protests in years against the daily power cuts. The director of the CIA has flown to Cuba for talks with local officials. President Trump has said the two long-term adversaries should resume dialogue.
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4: Today is May 15th. Let's take a look back at today in rock and roll history. 1965, the Byrds enter the Billboard pop chart for the first time with their version of Bob Dylan's Mr. Tambourine Man. It would make it all the way to number one by June.
5: Hey, Mr. Tambourine Man, play a song for me.
4: 1971, Pink Floyd play at the Crystal Palace Bowl in London. Performing in front of a large lake, a number of fish are killed by the loud music.

0: 1974. Frank Zappa and his wife Gail announced the birth of their third child, a boy named Ahmet Rodan Zappa. The child's middle name came from a Japanese monster movie.
1: Wait a minute! Don't put that stuff on my... Don't you ever wash that thing? Wait a minute!
0: Also in 1974, Rolling Stones bassist Bill Wyman released his first album, Monkey Grip, becoming the first Stone to release a solo LP.

1982. 5 weeks after first appearing on the Billboard pop chart, Ebony and Ivory reached number one. The Paul McCartney-Stevie Wonder duet would stay at the top for 7 weeks. It was also a number one hit in Britain.

In 1984, just prior to the launch of the Born in the USA World Tour, guitarist Nils Lofgren became a member of Bruce Springsteen's E Street Band, replacing Miami Steve Van Zandt, who had temporarily departed.

0: rock and roll birthdays today include Ian Amey. He was the guitarist for British pop stars Davy D, Dozy, Beaky, Mick, and Tick, born in 1944. In 1947, Graham Goble, the guitarist for the Little River Band. 1948, Gary Thane, the bassist for Uriah Heep. Brian Eno, born this date in 1948 in Suffolk, England. Eno was the original keyboard player for Roxy Music and left to record solo and produce acts like Robert Fripp, David Bowie, John Cale, Devo, Ultravox, U2, Daniel Lanois, David Byrne, and the Talking Heads, among others. Jonathan Richman has a birthday today. Born in 1951 in Boston, he was a rocking singer, songwriter, leader of the Modern Lovers with Jerry Harrison. 1953, composer, producer, multi-instrumentalist Mike Oldfield, best known for his album-length conceptual work Tubular Bells, used in the soundtrack for The Exorcist, born in Reading, Berkshire, England. And that's a look back at May 15th, today in rock and roll history.
1: Welcome back, everybody. I'm Rick Pettigrew with a brand new batch of four top news stories from this past week of Archaeologica. Send us feedback on the Archaeology Channel Facebook page or post a message on our social networking site, ArchaeoSeek. Archaeologists in South Korea uncovered the royal palace of one of Korea's most ancient kingdoms. Radiocarbon dating of many skeletons found in the Thames River of London surprisingly shows that most of them are from the Bronze and Iron Ages. DNA analysis of the pastoralist Fulani people across the Sahel region of Africa reveals a very ancient and extensive set of relationships. And a chain of waffle houses in Colombia has discovered a cluster of ancient tombs while building a local school. Thanks to everyone for supporting our subscription platform, Heritage Broadcasting Service, available at heritagetac.org. We now have hundreds of titles you can binge upon on Roku, including our recent video about finding the lost aircraft of Amelia Earhart. Please help us spread the word. Again, that link is heritagetac.org. Our tour program, TAC Tours, will continue in April 2025 with our tour of southern Iran and its many spectacular sites, including Persepolis, spanning thousands of years in the cradle of civilization. You can still get on board for this rare opportunity. The link to our tour program is at archaeologychannel.org/tours. And now here's Laura Kennedy with the audio news from Archaeologica. We hope you find this to be a valuable part of your day.
2: Welcome to the audio news from Archaeologica. I'm Laura Kennedy, and these are the headlines in archaeological and historical news for the week of February 9th through the 15th, 2025. Our first story takes us to the city of Gyeongju in South Korea, where archaeologists have uncovered a palace site of the Silla Kingdom. The discovery sheds light on some of the era's rituals and advanced engineering. The Silla Kingdom is one of the oldest in Korea. It was established in 57 BC during the Three Kingdoms period and lasted until AD 935. The kingdom played a significant role in unifying the Korean peninsula and is known for its metalworking, architecture, and art. As reported by ArchaeoNews, the Korean Heritage Service has led the investigation of Gyeongju, the capital of Silla, for a decade. Their new findings concern the Dongung, the crown prince's palace. Previously, the palace was assumed to be located west of the artificial Wolji Pond, but researchers discovered it was actually on the pond's east side. According to Choi Yung-chan, head of the Korea Heritage Service, the remnants of structures on the west side are slightly taller than those on the east side. This indicates that the king likely occupied the west area while his son lived in the east area. One of the most significant finds is a flush-style toilet system that dates to the unified Silla period from AD 668 to 935. The drainage system reflects the Silla people's lifestyle and advanced engineering techniques. According to Kim Kyung-yol, senior researcher at the Gyeongju National Research Institute of Cultural Heritage, this plumbing system supports the notion that the site was a royal facility because of its complex technology. Other notable findings include the remains of two dogs, a crystal necklace inside a lacquered wood container, a sword, and shark tooth fossils. The artifacts, which date to the 3rd century, all appear burnt. Researchers propose that the dog remains were part of a human sacrifice ritual meant to ensure the stability of the construction. This proposal is substantiated by the discovery of human remains on the site. The exact location of Silla's original royal palace, Wulsong, remains unknown. Archaeologists know that after unification, the kingdom expanded the pre-7th century royal residence. The Korea Heritage Service predicts that the excavation of the UNESCO World Heritage Site will continue for another 50 years. Our next story takes us to southern England, where a new study investigated hundreds of human bones dredged from the bottom of the River Thames over the last 2 centuries. The results suggest that most of the skeletons date back to the Bronze and Iron Ages. As reported by Live Science, researchers from the Natural History Museum and Historic England radiocarbon dated 30 skeletons found in the Thames. The results were published in the journal Antiquity. According to Nicola Arthur, lead author and curator at the National History Museum in London, many people are shocked to hear how many corpses reside in the Thames. Although human skeletons have been encountered regularly in the waters of Northwest Europe, the large collection of the Thames remains stands out. Scholars have studied the skeletons in the Thames since the 19th century. One early proposal was that the corpses came from a battle between the Celts and the Romans. During the late 20th century, experts argued that many of the bodies came from drowning victims and the erosion of riverbank burials. In the latest study, the team combined the 30 new dates with 31 previous dates. They discovered that the bodies covered a span of nearly 6,000 years, from 4,000 BC to AD 1800. Most remains date to the Bronze Age, from 2300 to 800 BC, or the Iron Age, from 800 BC to AD 43. Researchers found many of the bodies in the upstream zones of the river. The exact reason for the body's placement in the Thames is unclear. Arthur suggests it was part of a wider pattern in Northwest Europe, where prehistoric societies would deposit important remains in bodies of water. According to Chris Knussel, a bioarchaeologist at the University of Bordeaux who has also studied the remains, the deaths could also come from conflict over the river, which is indicated by known patterns of skeletal trauma. Watery graves in other prehistoric societies are also commonly associated with violent deaths, such as the bog bodies. The archaeologists will continue their research to document and interpret the injuries to the bones. We now head to Western and Central Africa, where researchers revealed the genetic origins and diversity of the pastoral Fulani. The study indicates a complex ancestry from across the continent, demonstrating the importance of historical migrations and connections. As reported by Phys.org, the majority of the Fulani population lives a nomadic lifestyle, using temporary camps or mobile tents. Due to the nature of this lifestyle, they do not leave abundant archaeological evidence. The groups currently live in scattered locations across the savanna belt of the Sahel, but their ancestral origins remain unknown. According to Cesar Fortes Lima, first author and population geneticist at Johns Hopkins University, the Fulani are genetically understudied despite having a population of over 40 million people. The results of this research provide valuable insights not only for the Fulani, but also for understanding all of Africa's genetic diversity. Researchers included 7 African countries in the Sahel belt in their analysis, partnering with Fulani communities and local researchers. Over 460 Fulani from 18 locations contributed biological samples and anthropological information for this examination. The research approach used principal component analysis to look at genetic affinities among Fulani populations. It then used uniform manifold approximation and projection to explore local genetic relationships. The results showed relationships among culture, geography, and genetics that matched the distribution of the Fulani. According to Mame Yoro Diallo, a PhD candidate at Charles University, the analysis showed an east-to-west continuum of genetic differences between local Fulani populations. The Fulani's nomadic

0: historical connections. Fulani populations also demonstrate genetic similarity to groups across Western, Central, and East Sub-Saharan Africa. Trans-Saharan trade over the last 500 years likely facilitated further genetic exchanges. The full study is published in the journal American Society of Human Genetics. Finally, we arrive in the municipality of Cajamarca in Tolima, Colombia, where the local restaurant chain Crepes and Waffles announced the discovery of 14 pre-Hispanic tombs over 2,000 years during the construction of a school. As reported by the Jerusalem Post, 13 of the tombs were built using large slabs known as de cancel, which formed coffin-like structures typical of pre-Hispanic cultures. The last was a simple pit tomb. Two tombs stood out due to their unique construction and complexity, which had never been documented in Colombia. Known as special cancel tombs, the structures include a rectangular layout with a large central area. According to Victor Gonzalez, an anthropologist at the Colombian Institute of Anthropology and History, these special tombs contain funerary arrangements with decorated ceramic vessels and bone remains. They are possibly linked to the Pijao, a local indigenous community. The arrangement of slabs indicates that several families held a communal burial for an important regional leader. Some of the stone slabs date back over 2,000 years, highlighting the tomb's ancient origins. Inside, one tomb contained 1,800 snails buried alive as an offering, while other tombs had a palm textile mat beneath the deceased. After the Colombian Institute of Anthropology and History assessed the artifacts with the company's team, they reburied the tombs and preserved them for future research. Crepes and Waffles discovered the tombs in 2023 while building La Leona Educational Institution. This is the first school built in Cajamarca in 50 years, benefiting over 400 students. The company financed the project through Colombia's Work for Taxes mechanism, which allows companies to divert income tax payments to local projects. In this case, Crepes and Waffles invested 9 billion pesos to support education and honor the region's ancestral history. This discovery gives valuable insights into Central Colombia's pre-Hispanic funerary practices and social organization. It demonstrates the region's unique history and promotes responsible tourism. To share the story of the discovery, Crepes and Waffles has created a documentary called Ecos de la Tierra, as well as a web platform. That wraps up the news for this week. For more stories and daily news updates, visit Archaeologica on the World Wide Web at archaeologica.org, where all the news is history. 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I'm Laura Kennedy, and I'll see you next week.
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0: Colonel Chris Hadfield has come a long way from his humble beginnings, growing up on a corn farm in southern Ontario. Not only did he fulfill every boy's dream of becoming an astronaut, he's the first Canadian to operate the space shuttle's Canada arm in orbit, and the nation's first to walk in space. And on December 19th, 2012, he blasted off from Star City, Kazakhstan, bound for the International Space Station to complete his hat trick. In March 2013, he will become the first Canadian commander of the ISS during the second half of his six-month stay in space. So what does it take to become the captain of the International Space Station? And what is Chris Hadfield's mission? To find out, keep listening to this week's edition of the Redshift Report. Mission Control. Mission
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2: Hi, everyone. Welcome to the Redshift Report. I'm your host, Ken Huxley, coming to you from the Ontario Science Centre. Today, I'm in the studio with researcher-scientist Jesse Rogerson. Hi, Jesse. Welcome back to the show.
3: Thank you very much, Ken. Glad to be here.
2: Well, it's a very exciting time for the Canadian space program, and we're here to talk about Canadian astronaut Chris Hadfield, who is preparing to assume command of the International Space Station in March 2013. So, Jesse, can you tell our listeners a little bit about the International Space Station, or ISS, and what it's used for?
3: Of course, the ISS is the largest and most complex spaceship that humans have ever created, and the principal agencies involved are the United States, Russia, Europe, Japan, and Canada. So there's lots of countries involved with this, over 15 actually. And the first component was Zarya from Russia. It was launched back in November 1998 and then connected to the United States component, Unity, a couple weeks later. And that's really when it became an international effort. And since then, the ISS has been used for a number of things. We're talking a floating scientific laboratory. That's really its primary role, as well as an observatory for both out into space, like astronomy, for instance, as well as down on Earth. It plays a very large role looking at what's going on the surface. It also works as an outpost, as a staging area for our next missions. Where are we going next, and how will we develop the technology to do that? Like, for instance, going to the moon, going to an asteroid, or going to Mars. This is where we're testing those technologies. But much of the efforts in the first decade of the ISS was around construction. Let's put this thing together. But now that it's completed, it's really moved into that scientific and public outreach realm, where now we're actually getting some good solid use out of it. And at the moment, there's actually over 100 different experiments on board from 30 different countries.
2: Wow, that's amazing.
3: Yeah, covering from astronomy, biology, chemistry, human health, materials engineering, and more. So it does a lot.
2: Now, Hadfield has joined the crew of Expedition 34 aboard the ISS. Can you give us an overview of his six-month mission?
3: Absolutely. So he's there for 6 months, and that actually spans two what we call expeditions, which are the quote-unquote missions of the ISS. So an expedition typically lasts about 3 months. So he's there for Expedition 34, which is from December to March, and then Expedition 35, which is March to May. And for the first 3 months on Expedition 34, he serves as a flight engineer. And this is a person who works on science experiments. He does maintenance. He actually works with the Canadarm a lot. In fact, just a couple days ago, he actually got to stretch his legs a bit on the Canadarm in space and moved it around, got used to it a little bit in space, so that was really, really great. In March, he's actually taking over command of the ISS, so he'll be Commander Hadfield for Expedition 35, and that's really the important thing here. That's the big deal here for Canada, having that Canadian, the first Canadian to be commander of the International Space Station.
2: Yeah, this is really exciting. Now, being chosen to command the International Space Station is no easy feat. Why was Chris chosen for the job?
3: That's a great question. How do you get to be commander of the most sophisticated spacecraft humans have ever built?
2: Sounds like a very cool gig.
3: It does. It's really out of this world. No pun intended. Chris Hadfield, he's been an astronaut for 20 years. So he was hired back in 1992. He's been around the astronaut community for a long time. Over that time, he's spent 20 days in space over two missions. So relatively short amount of time in space, but he's been an astronaut for a long time. And during that time on the ground, he spent coordinating, teaching, innovating, creating new programs, creating new engineering. He was very much a part of the last 20 years of Canadian space, the Canadian space effort. And over that time, he's developed himself into a leader, someone that people look to. He's well-liked among his peers. He works very hard for the last 20 years. He's worked very, very hard innovating and supporting the Canadian and international space efforts. So as a result of all that experience that he has and his dedication to the job, these are the qualities that you need to be selected as commander of the ISS.
2: So Hadfield definitely has the resume for this job.
3: No kidding.
2: Okay, so Hadfield has these amazing qualifications. What did he do specifically to prepare for this mission?
3: So preparing for a mission, obviously his experience is where it really starts. You know, over the last 20 years, he's been preparing. He's been up into space already, so that's part of his preparation, his experience. But this specific mission, Expedition 34 and then Expedition 35, where he commands, he's been paired with his two compatriots, Tom Marshburn from the United States and Roman Romanenko from Russia. They've been paired together for over a year now doing training processes for this mission. So we're talking, you have to go all around the world to all the participating countries, like United States, Russia, Canada, obviously, Japan, Germany. Around the world, you have to work with those institutions and what they do with the International Space Station. And then you have to spend a very large amount of time in Star City, Russia, which is the city or the place where they do all the training for the Soyuz capsule, which is the capsule they use to launch. He has to learn Russian, which I believe he was already fluent in before this mission, but he had to learn Russian at some point. They have to become checked out on all the Soyuz systems, become checked out on all the International Space Station systems, all the scientific equipment they have to learn how to use. So they spend hours going through different scenarios, learning how to use the equipment. It's a lot of work. Oh, and Hadfield is trained as a specialist on all the Canadian experiments that are going on, as well as an operator of most others. So as when he takes over command, he needs to have sort of a wealth of knowledge of all the things that are going on, all the different science experiments that are going on the ISS. So he actually has a very good broad knowledge of all the different science experiments.
2: So what kinds of experiments will Chris and the rest of the crew be doing?
3: Like I mentioned, there's a whole wealth of experiments. There's over 100 that are going on right there, so we don't have to go through them all. But let's highlight one of them. One of the ones that Hadfield will be working on is helping to understand why some astronauts are prone to fainting spells by monitoring changes in their blood pressure. It's been well documented, both in orbit and when coming home, astronauts seem to have problems with fainting, whether due to equilibrium issues or blood pressure issues, and we're not exactly sure how this works. So as he's up there, while in orbit, Hadfield will be monitoring, and he did this before he went up, monitoring blood pressure so that before, during, and after, they have a good idea of how the blood is moving through his body, and hopefully this will give some help and indication on how fainting works when you come back. Now, this is, of course, very important for astronauts because we don't want them fainting in space. But this also does have impacts for people who are prone to fainting on Earth. People who have this predisposition for fainting will learn from this, their doctors will learn from this research and hopefully be able to help them with their conditions.
2: Now, does conducting experiments in a microgravity environment make it possible for us to do things that we can't do here on Earth?
3: Definitely. And one example I can give is material research, engineering new materials. Sometimes making crystals, for instance, gravity just fights you. The crystals don't grow the way you want them to grow on Earth. So you can actually develop crystals, grow crystals in orbit that you could never see on Earth. So it provides an entirely different place for us to do science.
2: That's so cool. Now, what other things will Chris and the crew be doing other than science?
3: There are many things to do while at the International Space Station, and first and foremost is actually space station maintenance. You know, it doesn't sound like something that would be a big deal, but you know, it's of vital importance to make sure all your systems are running, because after all, it's the thing that's blocking you from the dangers of the vacuum of space. So keeping the ISS up to code, doing both scheduled and when needed unscheduled maintenance is very important. And as both a flight engineer and very important as a commander, he needs to watch those systems. He needs to make sure the ISS is running properly. So that takes up a lot of time. Of course, astronauts are also required while they're on orbit to exercise. It actually is a two-hour part of their day to every single day to do exercise. They have a treadmill. They have a bike that they use bungee cords to keep the pressure down so that they can sort of fake run. While they're on orbit, they got to keep their cardiovascular system strong. exercising their muscles so that they don't get muscle atrophy, or at least they don't get bad muscle atrophy, and their bone density doesn't degrade as it could.
2: Is that something that astronauts are susceptible to if they're up in space for a long time?
3: Very much so. The muscle atrophy and bone density loss and calcium loss on your bones is a big problem, and putting in this exercise that they have to do is very vital to their both their stay while they're on orbit, as well as when they come home, being able to walk again. You need to do this exercise. So very big part of being in orbit.
2: Now, it sounds like Chris and the rest of the crew already have a lot on their plates, but how is the role of the ISS commander different than that of the other crew members?
3: So an astronaut who's commander is trained the same as any other astronaut. And in fact, every astronaut who's up there can pretty much do most of what every other astronaut can do. There is a lot of crossover in training. The science experiments, there is less crossover, and Russian to U.S. components, there's less crossover. But a commander is expected to have a basic knowledge of everything that's going on. He needs to, or she needs to, know all the components well and be able to point to the people who can fix them or maintain them as needed. But the real important part of commanding the ISS is overseeing the people as well. You now have a responsibility as the commander to make sure everybody's operating to their full potential. And that doesn't mean always pushing them. That means making sure they get their personal time, making sure they get to take breaks, making sure they have support when they need it. And he needs to not only oversee the ISS equipment, but he also needs to oversee the team and make sure they're functioning to their best. And his goal, and he stated, is to not only have them functioning at their best, but functioning better than when he arrived. So that's his goal.
2: Well, I'm sure Chris is setting the bar very high for the astronauts that will follow him. But with the retirement of the shuttle and the space program becoming more of an international effort, can we expect to see an expanded role for the Canadian Space Agency and Canadian astronauts?
3: Definitely. Canada has created a very niche area in the international space effort, and that is robotics. We are fantastic in innovating robotics, unrivaled really with our innovation. And we all really know it. Canadians are really familiar with the Canadarm. So we contributed the Canadarm 1 to the shuttle program, and then we developed Canadarm 2 to the International Space Station, as well as two other things to the International Space Station. One's called Dexter, which, if you have it, liken it to the Canadarm, it's the Canada hand, is the way of saying it. It's a mobile, dexterous it kind of looks like a little bit of a spider up there, and it provides a little bit more mobility, as well as this mobile servicing platform. So we contributed all the robotics to the International Space Station that helped the astronauts do their job. And this is something that Canada is not going to stop on. We're going to continue to be those innovators, and it serves Canada's industry and education very well to be that leader. And I definitely would see Canada staying atop that game.
2: Well, that's exciting news, and it's great that Chris is at the forefront of this, conducting interviews and using Twitter to share his experience with the rest of us. What kind of things does Chris tweet about, and why is that important?
3: This has been just a pleasant surprise for all of us here. He's really taken the Twitterverse by storm. He started when he went up, he had about 30,000 followers, which is a serious following. Yeah. But now he's over 150,000 followers since
2: Wow.
3: he launched. It's amazing. And I think the reason he's grown so quickly is he's doing a lot of tweeting about different things. One thing, he's tweeting pictures. So he's taking a lot of pictures from orbit and putting them right on his Twitter feed. And especially a lot of pictures of Canada.
2: That's awesome.
3: Us being Canadian, we love to see our home from orbit, and he's really playing up and backing us up, us Canadians. It's been great. He also tweets, he actually answers questions. So never before have we had such a direct connection with someone who's in orbit, someone who's in space. Normally an astronaut's that person on TV that you don't get to talk to.
2: Yeah, it's great that Chris is making himself so accessible. What a great opportunity for the rest of us to get insight into his experience as an astronaut.
3: Exactly. And I think that's really why it's so important is as an astronaut, he has a responsibility. And really, like you and I, our job is to popularize science and engage people with science and show them how amazing the natural world is and how science can help them do that. or understand that. And Hadfield is doing exactly that. He's engaging directly with the people. He's showing them how interesting and how amazing this is. And people are really latching onto that. And that's going to further that cause of engaging people with science and hopefully have a real impact on the future of Canadian space industry.
2: Yeah, it's fantastic that Chris is taking on that role. Well, we wish him great success on his mission, and thank you for joining us today to talk about it, Jesse.
3: Yeah, no problem. We're all behind him.
2: Want the latest news from Chris Hadfield direct from the International Space Station? Then follow him on Twitter at @CMDR_Hadfield or click on the link under this podcast. If you have any comments or questions for an upcoming show, visit www.OntarioScienceCentre.ca/report. Click on the email link and tell us what you think. For the Redshift Report, this is Ken Huxley saying thanks for tuning in, and remember to question everything, especially me.
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5: Plan B. I'm Bob Carson with the Discovery Files. New advances in science and engineering from the National Science Foundation. In the last decade, scientists have reported sharp declines in bee populations. While computer models can predict theoretical scenarios of the impact, for ecologists at Emory University and the University of California, Santa Cruz, there's nothing like a little field work. In this case,
6: at the tone, we've reached the top of the hour.
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8: The Public News Service Dawn Newscast, January the 5th, 2026. I'm Mike Clifford. The Danish Prime Minister, Mette Frederiksen, warned President Donald Trump to stop threatening to acquire Greenland. Just a day after the U.S. carried out a military operation that captured the Venezuelan leader, Nicolas Maduro. That from CNBC. The Prime Minister said in a statement Sunday, the Kingdom of Denmark and thus Greenland is part of NATO and is therefore covered by the alliance's security guarantee. Adding, we already have a defense agreement between the Kingdom and the U.S. today, which gives the United States wide access to Greenland. She added, I would therefore strongly urge the U.S. to stop the threats against a historically close ally and against another country and another people who have said very clearly they are not for sale. Meantime, Santa Fe is New Mexico's most expensive city, especially for housing, but it will soon be the first in the nation to link the minimum wage for consumer prices as well as fair market rental prices.
9: A new ordinance to take effect in 2027 will increase the city's minimum wage from $15 an hour to $17.50 and tie future increases to rental costs. University of New Mexico professor Riley White is among those who worked on the proposal. He says a blended formula will now be used to calculate the annual wage increase, with the consumer price index making up one half and fair market rental data making up the other.
10: We know that it's an expensive city, but it's an expensive city around one particular dimension, and that's real estate. Grocery costs, other living costs, utility costs actually are favorable in Santa Fe compared to other places.
9: In recent years, many cities and counties have raised their minimum wage higher than the state wage. For example, Washington's state minimum wage is about $17 per hour, but it's $21 in the city of Tukwila, the nation's highest, with multiple other Washington cities close behind. I'm Roz Brown.
8: We head next to New England, where healthcare advocates in Maine warn the loss of enhanced tax credits through the Affordable Care Act will create significant challenges for the state's network of small businesses and nonprofits.
11: About 65,000 Mainers get their insurance through the federal marketplace, and average premiums are expected to jump nearly 80% this year. Jess Maurer with the Maine Council on Aging says thousands of people are expected to lose coverage as employers are forced to shift costs onto their workers.
12: Maine is literally run by small businesses, and so with the loss of the subsidies, we are all just trying to continue to provide health insurance.
11: State officials report enrollment through CoverMe.gov is down 7% compared to last year, with nearly 6,000 people already canceling their plans for 2026. Republicans argued the subsidies were too expensive and primarily benefited insurance companies. I'm Catherine Carley.
8: This is Public News Service. Now that 2026 is underway, nearly 43 million Americans with student loans in default are expected to resume repayment. Beginning this month, the U.S. Department of Education is sending notices that the administration's wage garnishment is restarting.
4: The action applies to federally held loans that have gone unpaid for at least 270 days. The Education Data Initiative reports Georgia has roughly 1.7 million student loan borrowers with a total debt exceeding $70 billion. Jack Wallace is director of government and lender relations at private loan company YRefi. He says borrowers should act sooner rather than later.
13: We need to not put our head in the sand and pretend like this is going to go away. So if you're getting an email from your servicer, which you should be, or getting an envelope by the U.S. Post Office from your servicer, you need to open it up and find out what's going on.
4: The Treasury Offset Program is the automated system the federal government will use to collect delinquent debts. Shantia Hudson reporting.
8: And a New York City bill designed to help renters was defeated in the 11th hour of the Eric Adams administration. The Community Opportunity to Purchase Act allows vetted nonprofits the first opportunity to buy certain multifamily buildings when a landlord decides to sell them.
14: It comes as the city grapples with real estate companies buying buildings and letting affordable units fall into disrepair. Elena Rodriguez with the New Economy Project says this last-minute veto isn't the will of Adams' now former constituents.
15: New York City can't allow the actions of a lame duck mayor acting to appease powerful real estate interests to override the will of the city council and the communities it represents. This veto is not only an attack on urgently needed housing policy, it directly undermines the council's role as a democratic institution.
14: I'm Edwin J. Vieira.
8: Finally, almost 20% of people in Wisconsin use tobacco. And for those who want to quit in the new year, keeping that commitment can be hard. The group Truth Initiative has resources for folks who've decided to stay away from nicotine in 2026.
16: The second Friday of the year is sometimes called Quitter's Day because it's when people often backslide on their resolutions. To counteract this, the Nicotine Prevention Organization has launched You've Got This Day in its place. This year, it's January 9th. Megan Jacobs with Truth Initiative says the group offers information about its research-driven X program.
17: We introduced this back in 2024 to introduce young people to our free quitting program called X Program to drive awareness of that resource through a series of different mechanisms that celebrate the everyday victories that lead to breaking free from nicotine addiction for good.
16: He adds that the X program is a partnership with Mayo Clinic that provides a free, anonymous digital quitting program. Mark Richardson reporting.
8: This is Mike Clifford. Thank you for starting your week with Public News Service. 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
18: U.S. household debt rose by $18 billion in the first quarter of the year to a record $18.8 trillion, according to the Federal Reserve Bank of New York. Credit card balances actually declined, while mortgage, auto loan, and home equity borrowing all increased. Consumer advocates have stepped up efforts to stop scam ads on social media. Recent lawsuits have targeted the parent company of Facebook and Instagram, claiming the social media giant doesn't do enough to block scammers from placing fraudulent ads that victimize older consumers. PharmaCal has recalled one lot of MG217 multi-symptom treatment cream and skin protectant eczema cream after testing found contamination with a bacteria that causes staph infections. The cream was sold nationwide through retail outlets and online sellers. I'm Mark Huffman. 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
19: 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Today is Mother's Day, one of the nation's most revered national observances with meaning beyond flowers, cards, and brunches. The idea started in 1908 with Anna Jarvis of West Virginia to honor her deceased mother, who had hoped that there would come a day to commemorate all mothers. By 1911, every state observed Mother's Day, and in 1914, Congress made it a national event. It's estimated there are nearly 43 million mothers across the U.S. between ages 15 and 50. Lately, about 3.8 million babies per year are born. The national mean age of women giving birth for the first time is 26.9 years. In 1970, the average age of first-time mothers was just under 21 and a half years. You can find more facts about America from the U.S. Census Bureau online at census.gov.
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21: 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How are you?
1: 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A quick overview of what CloudSat's going to tell us about our clouds.
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0: SAT is a new space instrument that will be overflying the Earth, and the principal thing it's going to do for us is give us what we call a three-dimensional view of clouds. In other words, it's going to be able to tell us what's inside of clouds. We can look up and see where the clouds are, and we can look down from space and see the tops of clouds. But there's nothing right now in space that regularly goes over and looks at what's in the clouds, how much water content is in the clouds, how much ice content is in the clouds, and makes those measurements for us so that we can get a better understanding of how clouds interact, as you pointed out, with both the long-term climatic process as well as short-term weather forecasting.
1: How will CloudSat do this? How will it study clouds?
0: Thank you. CloudSat is actually a radar. We all know that there are a lot of radars around, but this is a very special radar. For the first time in space, we're going to fly a radar that operates at a specific frequency that allows us to interact with the water droplets that form clouds. Now, as you know, as water evaporates from the Earth, it forms water vapor, and we can't measure that. But as soon as a cloud is formed, and a cloud is formed by water droplets forming, that's what we all see as the cloud, then our radar can start detecting that and measure how much water and ice is inside the cloud. And so basically we send out a radar pulse and it gets bounced back, and the information that comes back as it bounces back tells us the height of the cloud and how much water is in there.
1: And why is it so important for us to know about that?
0: The water that's inside of clouds is one of the variables that affects climatic models, for one thing, and it also affects very, very clearly short-term weather forecasting. You know, there's a lot of discussion in the climate about whether or not as we get more water on Earth, more water will evaporate and form more clouds, and whether that will cause the Earth to heat more, or whether because there are more clouds, more sunlight will be reflected. And understanding how much water is in clouds is going to help us determine that. And this is very critical to determining, as a matter of fact, whether in the long term the Earth will continue to heat, or whether, as a matter of fact, it will begin cooling down as more water comes and more clouds form.
1: And CloudSat will be studying clouds globally around the whole Earth.
0: That's correct. As CloudSat orbits the Earth, and it orbits the Earth approximately every 90 minutes, about every hour and a half, the Earth rotates under it. So we get a scan every hour and a half of one strip around the Earth, and as the Earth rotates under it, we image the whole Earth.
1: So you'll be able to monitor how the clouds are sort of moving in patterns around the globe?
0: Exactly. And we can look at how the clouds move now, but what we don't know is how much water content is in those clouds. And also, as we measure that water content, we also can determine how much precipitates out as rain. And so we can look at how these weather patterns, as they move around the globe, how that interacts with where rain's going to fall and where it's going to fall in the future.
1: I don't think we've talked much, if at all, about the water supply and how CloudSat will, the implications of CloudSat on the water supply.
0: That whole fresh water supply is continually recycled by clouds. Clouds is the only mechanism that recycles that. It takes the water that's in the ocean and recycles it back into the lakes, the rivers, the streams, and the aquifers in the world. Now, understanding that process and how that process is changing with the global heating and the other environmental changes is extremely important, because we need to know in the future where we should grow our crops and where the water supply is going to be. And CloudSat is going to help us understand that. Very important to the man in the street, obviously, because he's using this water or she's using this water, and also very important to the farmer in the field.
1: Is CloudSat going to send back pictures or data, or what will we be able to see or find out?
0: It will send back data, and we will turn those data into pictures. Colorado State University, CIRA, which is the organization that will be doing this for us, will take this data and turn it into images, three-dimensional images, and we'll be able to actually see. In fact, hopefully we'll be able to see this on our weather forecast that come in the evening. How much water is in these big storms as they come through? A new slice through the clouds. You'll be able to see a slice through the cloud that says, look at this storm. It's got all this water in it, and it's cold or it's warm, and it's going to create this huge storm, versus look at these clouds over here that don't have much water content and aren't very active.
1: Okay, quick wrap-up. If you can just kind of give me some bullet points. After CloudSat launches, you think you will know more about what?
0: We will know more about the internal structure of clouds. And therefore, we will be able to predict better where, for instance, storms are going to track. We will be able to predict better where the water resources are going to be in the future. We will be able to predict better how intense storms are going to be. Those are key criteria that we'll be able to make a big improvement with CloudSat.
1: Well, thank you very much for joining us.
0: Thank you. Appreciate the time.
1: We've been talking today with Tom Livermore of JPL. He is the CloudSat Project Manager. More information on the mission is online at www.nasa.gov/CloudSat. 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
3: Get a glimpse into how NOAA responds to oil spills and why spills happen in today's Diving Deeper Shorts. We will revisit our interview with Amy Merton from NOAA's Office of Response and Restoration. Let's listen in. Amy, before we get into how we actually respond to oil spills, it would be great to talk about why oil spills happen in the first place.
4: Well, they happen mainly because we are so dependent on oil in the U.S. We use about 700 million gallons of oil every single day. And how do we use oil? We're heating our homes. We're fueling our cars. We use oil to make plastics for, you name it, toys, radios, computers, even medicines. Oil is a fundamental part of our economy and our way of life. If we continue to need oil, we're going to continue to have spill risks. We have oil moving around the country in high volumes, in ships and barges and pipelines and trucks. So that oil is getting to us minute by minute. So the ships have the potential to cause these larger spills that we think about and we see on the TV. But really the biggest source of oil to our waterways is from non-point source, kind of the small spills in parking lots from you and me and everyone else is actually contributing to more oil pollution in the water than a big ship would.
3: How do we clean up after oil spills occur?
4: Well, we have a couple of tools that we can use to start cleaning up a spill after they occur. It really depends on what type of oil gets spilled. All oil is different, and it's made up of lots of different other chemicals, so it behaves differently sometimes than what you might expect. The weather really impacts what we can do, so if it's a stormy day, there's not a lot we can do. It depends on how far away the spill is from bird and animal resources, how far away it is from people, and what we can actually do. So we tend to use a few key tools that we've been using for a long time. So our first approach is trying to use things in a mechanical capacity. So we use booms, which are floating barriers that keep the oil contained. So you can put a boom around a vessel, or you can put a boom to block an inlet or a wetland area so the oil doesn't go into that area and making it harder to clean up. And they also have these specialized boats that skim the oil off of the surface, so taking advantage of oil floating on water. Skim it into a container, and then you take it back and offload it, recycle it, and reuse it. So that's kind of what we like to do if we can. But we have some other things we can do. We can burn oil in place, so right there on the water. If you can get it thick enough, we can actually burn it there. We can burn it in a marsh. We can also use things called dispersants. And what dispersants are, they're chemicals that actually break the slick up into smaller droplets. It doesn't remove the oil from the environment. It just makes it smaller, gets it off the surface. So you might use that if you're trying to protect birds. So if you have a lot of birds in the area and you're going to trade off that resource and put the oil into the water column. So we don't use those very much, but we do have them available.
3: Amy, what's the role of the National Ocean Service in responding to oil spills?
4: Well, the U.S. Coast Guard and the Environmental Protection Agency are actually the first federal responders for a spill. So the Office of Response and Restoration, which sits in the National Ocean Service, along with staff from other offices in NOAA, work to support the federal on-scene coordinators, so Coast Guard and EPA. So what we do in the Office of Response and Restoration for a spill is we first provide trajectory models, so forecasts of where the oil is going to go. We actually get on scene and conduct overflights to assess the extent of the spill and ground truth our models. So we have a lot of experience doing that. We spend a lot of time coordinating shoreline assessment surveys and spending a lot of time walking shorelines and calculating how much oil is there. And then we work with the Coast Guard and the responsible party to evaluate what the cleanup options are available. And again, we try to do this in the most practical and environmentally sound way. So we jointly develop a plan on how to actually do the cleanup.
3: That's all for today's Diving Deeper Shorts. Want to learn more? See our show notes for a link to the full episode. Thanks for tuning in. Diving Deeper is back in just 2 weeks.
5: 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I'm the director of the Science Working Group at Radio Newark. 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
6: I'm Seth Shostak.
7: I'm Molly Bentley.
6: Welcome to Big Picture Science, produced at the SETI Institute, where researchers investigate the nature and origin of life. In this episode, we step back to get the wide-angle view of the culture of science and technology. We've been hearing about harassment and barriers to women seeking careers in politics and entertainment, but what about in scientific fields? Science is supposed to be uniquely merit-based and objective, and yet the data say otherwise. As an example, a new survey reveals widespread harassment of women of color in space science.
7: Meanwhile, it's not 1950 anymore, but apparently someone at Google didn't get the memo. An engineer for the tech giant claims that women don't have the right kind of brains to do his job. Find out what the scientific studies say. Plus, how one woman blazed a trail in astronomy despite the barriers, and an organization that is changing the face of science for Latina and Native American women. How bad is discrimination in science, and how can women succeed? In this episode, Wonder Woman.

0: Gertrude Elion, an American biochemist, once said, "I hadn't been aware that there were doors closed to me until I started knocking on them." Dr. Elion was born in 1918 and knocked on a lot of doors on the way to winning her Nobel Prize in 1988. It's a familiar tale for any woman who has pursued a career in science.
1: Astronomer Jill Tarter also pounded on a lot of doors on her way to becoming a pioneer in her field. As a young girl, she had a nonstop curiosity about technology, but growing up in the 1950s, she found scant encouragement for these interests. She kept knocking on doors anyway.
0: The gender asymmetry didn't change much when she went to college. Dr. Tarter was the only woman in an engineering class of 300 and went on to become one of the few females working in astronomy and eventually the field of SETI, the search for extraterrestrial intelligence. In all of these pursuits, Jill Tarter had to forge her own path.
1: If you've seen the movie Contact, you know something about Dr. Tarter's single-minded efforts to listen for radio signals from alien life, signals that she is convinced are raining down on us from distant worlds.
2: We're talking about vast distances between the stars. So what can we remotely sense that might indicate a technology somewhere else? Radio travels all the way through the galaxy, between galaxies, no problem. We've never seen the center of our galaxy at optical wavelengths because there's too much dust. But we have incredibly good observations of the center of our galaxy at radio wavelengths.
0: Now, the movie Contact's iconic image of Jodie Foster wearing a pair of earphones sitting alone next to an array of radio antennas is a bit of poetic license, says Dr. Tarter. She doesn't actually search for signals by listening with a headset, but by monitoring a computer.
1: However, the scene is a kind of metaphor for a lone female astronomer in the field of SETI in particular. Eventually, both science and the public caught up with Dr. Tarter's early vision. Astrobiology, the study of the potential for life elsewhere, is now a hot field, and thousands of planets called exoplanets have been discovered orbiting nearby stars.
0: Dr. Tarter has devoted more than 40 years to looking for extraterrestrial life and is a co-founder of the SETI Institute, where we produce this show. She reflects on the long arc of her career in a recent biography, Making Contact.
2: When I was in middle school and high school, we had guidance counselors who would say things to me like, "Why do you want to take calculus? You're just going to grow up and have babies," as if the two were incompatible. So the mode of giving advice to young women was not exactly supportive of roles that were beyond being a housewife.
1: So when you heard something like that, you go to your guidance counselor and you're told, why bother with math? You're going to get married and have babies. What went through your mind and your body in that moment?
2: Oh, well, you might imagine that I was really ticked off. That is not the kind of thing that I wanted to hear. I also didn't want to hear, you can't take shop because you're a girl, you have to take home economics. And so my response to that sort of thing was usually, all right, I'll take home economics. And I did, and I learned to sew, which has been a fabulous skill. But then when I did that, you go back and you say, okay, I've done that. Now I want to take shop. But I know from long conversations I've had with Margaret Burbidge, who is one of my heroes, a fantastic woman astronomer, she would express it that when you're trying for something and you're denied on merit, well, that's hard. You work harder the next time. But when you're denied because of your gender, it feels like you've been kicked in the stomach. And that's a feeling that I had, unfortunately, frequently.
1: What's remarkable about your response, though, is that you didn't say, I was discouraged. You said, I was ticked off, and it made you want to work harder.
2: Oh, absolutely. You got to get around it. You know, if you can't go over that wall, you got to get around it.
1: There's a story that is told in the book of your father supervising you as you took apart a transistor?
2: A transistor radio.
1: A transistor radio, and you put it back together again. Could you tell that story?
2: I would do anything to spend time with my dad, and he had a shop in a garage, and I would go out there and tinker with him. And one Christmas, I was given this fantastic transistor radio, which is about the size of a shoebox. I mean, it was just the be-all and end-all in the 50s. And I wanted to know what was inside. and how it worked. And my dad didn't actually know how it worked, but he was very good with his hands and with tools, and so he said, well, take it apart. Let's figure it out. And so I took it apart, and we looked at it, and I don't think we were all that enlightened by actually how it worked, but he said, now, all right, put it back together. And so I did, but, you know, not quite. There were some bits and pieces that were left on the table after I had reassembled it. So I'd say, Dad! And he'd look at me and he'd say, do it again.
1: When did the idea of SETI first appeal to you? Because if we picture you taking apart and putting together that transistor radio, it's quite a conceptual leap to go from that and the physicality of that and the immediacy of that to then listening to radio signals that might be coming from somewhere else in the universe. And can you explain to us how that leap was made?
2: Well, it certainly wasn't a straight line path in any sense. I ended up working in SETI. Purely, it was just a lucky accident. My first year as a graduate student at Berkeley, I was supported with a research assistantship, and my job was to program the first computer that was ever small enough to fit on a desktop. It was called a PDP-8/S. That piece of gear, that old computer, totally obsolete, was given to Stu Boyer, an X-ray astronomer, in order to do SETI searches. But he didn't have any money, and so he went begging, and someone gave him this old computer. And when he said, what do I do with this? They pointed down the hall and they said, well, Jill's still here. She used to work on that. And so he came and he recruited me for his SETI project. It wasn't anything that was anywhere on my horizons before he walked into my office. But because I could program that old computer, I ended up doing SETI for the rest of my life.
1: But I'm going to press you on this a bit because that's coming into SETI through the interest and the talent of a computer programmer. But picturing alien life somewhere else in the universe does take imagination. And was there a point where you found yourself thinking about aliens, always wondering about it? How did you alight upon that?
2: Well, the question of life, intelligent life, technological life, somewhere else, was a worldview that I'd internalized very early. I think it probably was maybe Saturday morning Flash Gordon cartoons on the TV. So I remember walking the beach with my dad, very dark beaches on the Manasota Key on the west coast of Florida, and looking up this fantastic sky, all of these stars. Spent a lot of time looking at the sky, and somehow I internalized the idea that those stars were somebody else's suns. So that worldview was always there in the background.
1: It seems that you had two things working against you, a lot working for you, that's obvious, but two things working against you, and you've outlined them here. One was being a woman in a man's world, and the other was an astronomical pursuit that many thought was a waste of time, and that was the search for extraterrestrial life, whether it's intelligent or even microbial. And I'm wondering what skills you employed to negotiate two, I was going to say alien terrains, but I'll say unwelcoming terrains, that of being a woman in a man's world and pursuing what was considered really an outlier scientific pursuit, if it indeed was science at all.
2: Well, certainly, I'm nothing if not stubborn. And when I was younger, my mother used to say to me when I did something that she disapproved of or wasn't socially the norm, she would say to me, well, what would they think? And I'd look at her and I'd say, well, who are they? And what do I care what they think?
1: And who did she mean?
2: It was the they of the cultural norm. And so that attitude was ingrained early, that the person whose opinion I cared most about was my own. And if I thought it was worthwhile, then I would do it. And there's a lot of hubris there, right? And sometimes that got me into trouble, many more times than once.
1: Do you think that your status as an outsider is something you were able to leverage? You've been able to leverage? I mean, there's a cachet in looking for alien life. That's going to bring you a certain amount of attention.
2: Or notoriety.
1: Or notoriety. But you can also use that. One can use that. And have you used it?
2: Sure. I've been using it ever since I started engineering school. And the one thing, as a woman in a crowd of men, is that you are remembered. Everyone, even in these large classes, most of the professors didn't know all of the students' names, but they all knew me. And I used that in any way I could, and so did my fellow students. So if there was a particularly gnarly problem set, or if it came during a football week or something and people were doing other things than working on problem set, they would ask me to go ask the professor for an extension. So we all were trying to figure out a way to use my uniqueness to our best advantage.
1: But if we fast forward later on in your career, you may have been able to leverage it in other ways. And also, I wonder if when you heard the term, so you're looking for little green men, I mean, I've seen you roll, I don't know if I've actually seen you roll your eyes at that. I've seen you squint like you are now. But that is also something I think that you have used to your advantage, because you've turned it on its head.
2: Yes, certainly. So when we started the SETI project within NASA, when John Billingham started the project, the first thing we had to do was to build credibility and get beyond the UFO or little green man kind of connotations. And I would walk into a room, either scientific colleagues or congressional staffers, and members of Congress themselves. And because of the cultural norm, they don't expect a woman to start talking about specifications and the details of the engineering. And it was suddenly, oh, gee, didn't expect to hear that. Maybe we should listen to her. So by simply showing and showing off sometimes that I was a lot smarter than they were, with respect to the field that I was working in, I could gain attention. And I did, for whatever it took.
1: The question is always implied with you, but I'll just ask it straight out since you've been doing this for a long time. Are we alone in the universe?
2: Are we alone? I don't know the answer to the question. That's why we're doing SETI. That's why we're doing experiments and observations to try and find out the answer. When I was a student, we knew that life, at least intelligent, technological life, couldn't live in very extreme environments. It had to be between the boiling and freezing points of water, had to be neutral, couldn't be very acidic or very basic. And that's all now been exploded, now that we've been studying extremophiles. I mean, who would have expected to find life kilometers down into the crust, which we do.
1: Life finds a way in all kinds of environments.
2: Life finds a way. And so that's the story over my career has been that the universe has appeared to be more bio-friendly than when I started out. It doesn't mean it is. We haven't proven that appearances actually translate into reality, but I think we will in this century.
1: Well, and finally, Jill, what does it mean that you have not found aliens so far in terms of how you sustain yourself psychologically? In other words, what's it like to work on a program that you may never have an answer for?
2: When I started in this exploration, I think I understood fairly well how big a question it was that I was trying to answer, and that I might not find an answer by the end of my life, that it might be my granddaughter or her granddaughter that eventually succeeds.
1: Jill Tarter, thank you so much for joining us today.
2: Oh, Molly, it's been a pleasure. Thanks for having me.
0: Jill Tarter is an astronomer, one of the founding members of the SETI Institute, where she is now on the Board of Trustees. She is the subject of a book by writer Sarah Scholes, Making Contact, Jill Tarter, and the Search for Extraterrestrial Intelligence.

0: Well, the ranks of women astronomers have been growing since Jill Tarter took an engineering class. According to a study by the American Institute of Physics, about one-third of those who get a bachelor's degree in astronomy or astrophysics are women. In science and tech, more women are getting the degrees, but not necessarily the jobs.
1: We're no longer living in the era of 1950s sexist stereotypes, but someone in the Silicon Valley didn't get the memo.
0: Up next, are women's brains just not suited for tech?
1: It's Wonder Women on Big Picture Science.

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1: Radio Newark News.
2: From Feature Story News in the UK, I'm John Beaver. Donald Trump's state visit to Beijing has finished with another round of meetings with Chinese President Xi Jinping. The two sides hailed the historic landmark visit, but few details about any trade deals or joint policies have been announced. From China, Laura Westbrook reports.
3: Donald Trump wrapped up his whirlwind trip to Beijing. He's now left on Air Force One. And earlier, the two leaders went to the Zhongnanhai Leaders Compound in the heart of Beijing. And President Xi took Donald Trump on a stroll through the compound, a much more intimate setting than the pomp and pageantry that we saw on Thursday. And President Xi has said that the trip, he's called it historic. He said that it's a milestone and a landmark trip. And he also wanted to highlight the new constructive strategic relationship that they had agreed to. China's foreign ministry, they've said that both sides have reached common understandings.
2: UK Prime Minister Keir Starmer faces a drawn-out wait for a leadership contest after potential rival Andy Burnham announced plans to return to Westminster. The

0: real in people's lives. We don't need to be talking to each other in the ways that the Tories did.
1: Foreign ministers of the BRICS nations have been meeting in New Delhi at a delicate time for the group of 11 countries. Iran has accused fellow BRICS member the UAE of participating in military strikes against it. Ishan Gurg has more.
2: To end this session with a joint statement is certainly going to be hard because we haven't seen a joint statement from the BRICS grouping since the war in Iran started. There was another meeting of Deputy Prime Minister, which ended with a chair summary of the meetings without a joint communique, which is diplomatic speak for essentially saying that the bloc couldn't agree on common language. And the common language that is in question is how to describe the war in Iran. Now, Iran, which is a member of the BRICS grouping, wants in the joint communique to be strong condemnation of US and Israeli strikes on its own territory, while on the other hand, you have UAE, which wants to call Iran the aggressor of this conflict.
1: From Bureaus Worldwide, this is FSN.
3: With FSN Spotlight, I'm Simon Marks. Today, why Russia might be the biggest winner coming out of the US and Israeli war on Iran. That's the view of Alexander Gabuev, the director of the Carnegie Russia Eurasia Center.
4: It's a big adrenaline shot in the arm for Putin's economy and his war machine.
3: He told Foreign Policy magazine the soaring price of oil caused by the dislocation of the Strait of Hormuz and the associated economic consequences of the war on Iran are a boon for Russian interests and will propel Moscow into a deeper partnership with Beijing.
4: Every 10 US dollars increase per barrel gives Russia Inc., the state and companies together, 100 million US dollars a month. The intake increases as the oil price grows and stays elevated. You might remember that Russia was selling its oil to limited number of partners in China, India, and some countries of the global south. Added steep discount. So discount is disappearing and then there is a windfall.
3: On Thursday, President Trump indicated China may soon start buying more American oil, underscoring the fact that while millions of Americans are paying the cost of higher fuel prices themselves, the country's oil behemoths are, like the Russians, benefiting enormously. With FSN Spotlight, I'm Simon Marks.
1: To recap the top stories, Donald Trump's state visit to Beijing has finished after another round of meetings with Chinese President Xi Jinping. The two sides hailed the historic visit, but few details have been announced. UK Prime Minister Keir Starmer faces a drawn-out wait for a leadership contest after potential rival and current mayor of Manchester Andy Burnham announced plans to return to Westminster. And foreign ministers of the BRICS nations have been meeting in New Delhi. That's the latest feature story news. John Beaver.
5: Cigarette smoking is the leading preventable cause of death in the U.S. More than 400,000 people die from it each year. The decline in smoking rates has stalled in the past 5 years. One in five adults continues to smoke cigarettes. About half of them will die early from smoking-related causes. 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
6: Today is May 15th on Tidbits in Time, a wonderful day. Stay with me to hear about the astronomical phenomenon known as Bailey's Beads. We'll take a look at some more celestial bodies, talk about a battle where cadets made all the difference, and tour a small craft business with skyrocketing sales. All that plus we'll introduce you to the first airline stewardess. Stay tuned for a Tidbits in Time episode you won't want to miss. Next. It was on May 15, 1836, that Francis Bailey became the very first person to describe a phenomenon that came to be known as Bailey's Bees.

0: gods. It occurs during both total and annual solar eclipses when the moon covers the sun. But because of the valleys, craters, mountains, and other features of the surface of the moon, at the very last few seconds of transit, something described as being like a diamond ring appears. A sight to behold. On May 15, 1618, Johannes Kepler discovered the third planetary law. First, planets don't travel in circles. Instead, ellipses with a sun at one focus. Second, a planet moves faster when closer to its sun and slower when further away. Third, the period of a full cycle around the sun always follows a formula. The ancients thought all celestial bodies were stars. Once that was dispelled, it was obvious planets and stars moved much differently. Kepler cracked the code. It was on May 15, 1864 that Virginia Military Institute cadets fought in the Battle of New Market, Virginia. They were the margin of victory in repelling the attack by the Union Army. While crossing the Bushong Farm, several cadets lost their shoes in the mud. VMI is sometimes known as West Point of the South. Aside and apart from the cadets, the battle is interesting because part of the regular Confederate Army was led by Colonel George S. Patton Sr. May 15, 1935, Ingram Berg Burtschavitz was born in New York City. He settled in Maine and became partners with Roxanne Quimby, launching Burt's Bees in the 1980s as a craft business of mostly honey and candle sales at local fairs. They grew and relocated to North Carolina, where soon Roxanne forced Burt out. The company eventually became large enough that it was sold to Clorox in 2007 for more than $900 million. May 15, 1930, Ellen Church became the first stewardess ever when she was hired by Boeing Air Transit, which later became United Airlines. In the early days of aviation, and considering critical load and balance safety issues, she, the supervisor, and the rest of the original eight women had to be registered nurses, unmarried, no taller than 64 inches, and weigh no more than 115 pounds. Their salary was an attractive $125 a month. For your very own email print version of Tidbits in Time, showing up every day for free in your inbox, just send a request to adrian@tidbitsintime.com. That's adrian@tidbitsintime.com. For Tidbits in Time, this has been Gene Van.
1: Me too. I love the way you do it. You ready?
2: The following piece comes from Backstory with the American History Guys. Each week, Backstory takes a topic, say birth, disease, or college sports, and explores the history of that topic in America. Historians Brian Ballow, Ed Ayers, and Peter Onuf host the show. Here are the guys.

0: Hey, guys, I got a question for you. If you want to get married quick, where do you go to these days?
1: Well, my daughter went to Las Vegas.
0: There you go. And I'll bet when she drove in, she was bombarded by these neon signs, all advertising wedding chapels. Graceland Wedding Chapel, Chapel of Flowers, Wee Kirk of Heather Wedding Chapel. Mm. And a lot of them are open 24/7.
2: You know, Peter, but before Vegas was Vegas, the tiny town of Elkton, Maryland was the nation's quickie wedding capital. And one of our producers, Nell Beschenstein, recently took a trip to Elkton along with reporter Kelly Libby. And they visited one of the chapels where tens of thousands of couples got hitched all the way back in the 1920s and 30s. And they brought back this report.
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5: It's from a history show. It's a radio show.
6: On the second floor of a small stone building along the main street in Elkton, Maryland, a bride stands in front of a full-length mirror, making sure her veil has not messed up her hair.
5: How are you feeling?
7: I feel like I'm a little nervous with butterflies.
6: Ever since she was little, Amanda Herkner has known the little wedding chapel is where she'd eventually tie the knot. A church or courthouse in her home state of Pennsylvania was never in the cards.
7: My mom and my stepdad got married here, and my their grandparents got married here, and my aunt and my uncle got married here as well.
6: While family tradition may have been what brought her here, if you go back to the 1930s, the opposite would have been true. That was when couples flocked to Elkton to buck tradition, not honor it.
8: The street is full of parked cars and the buzz with people as the lights illuminate the night.
6: That's Mike Dixon. He works for the Cecil County Historical Society, and he's showing us a photo of Elkton's main drag in the 1930s. You can see the street glowing with signage, advertising chapels and ministers. The story of Elkton's boom days begins in the early years of the 20th century. As a generation of young people tested the limits of parental authority, quickie weddings were on the rise. In an effort to curtail the unsavory trend, state legislators had begun making couples wait at least 48 hours between applying for a marriage license and getting one. In 1913, Delaware became the latest in a string of northeastern states to implement such a rule. Those couples who couldn't wait 2 days to get hitched saw a road around the new laws. That road led to Elkton, just 5 miles south of the Delaware state line. In Maryland, there wasn't a residency requirement or a waiting period.
8: Of course, Delaware is not that big, so it wouldn't generate the volume.
6: Again, Mike Dixon.
8: But it's New York, New Jersey, Camden, Trenton, Philadelphia. So it was really geography that's doing it to us. You know, we're the first place in Maryland that you can easily get to from the urban areas north of us. And then you can get married and you can get out of town.
6: Within a few years, 15 chapels had set up shop along the town's main strip. The number of weddings skyrocketed from 300 in 1913 to 36,000 in 1936. That's more than 10 times the population of Elkton itself.
8: So it's enormous. And what it was doing was it was bringing, like, some days there were 100 couples getting off that train. So the cab companies see a business opportunity, and I'm always amazed at how entrepreneurial they were.
6: Those cabs would bring couples to get a marriage license, then deliver them to a chapel, wait outside while the couple said their vows, and then return the Mr. and Mrs. in time to catch the afternoon train home. While the rest of the country struggled through the Depression, business in Elkton was gangbusters. Of course, not everybody was happy about the industry behind the town's economic boom.
8: If you were a state-old Methodist Presbyterian Episcopal minister, and you're looking at these fast marriages, it's not what you approve of, you know? And, you know, certainly the Roman Catholic Church is not going to approve of these things. And they would do everything they could to kill it off, or regulate it.
6: Ordinance after ordinance was proposed to constrain the wedding trade. Some were targeted at the cab companies, other at the explosion of street signs pointing the way to the chapels. Local business leaders were able to defeat these laws. Unfortunately for them, there were larger factors at play.
9: Good morning. Stop that music.
6: This is a scene from the Philadelphia Story, which came out in 1940.
9: Dexter, what next?
10: 2 years ago, I did you out of a wedding in this house by eloping to Maryland.
9: 2 years ago?
6: Thanks to Elkton, eloping to Maryland had entered the cultural lexicon. The entire state was being tarred by the town's tawdry reputation.
10: Which was very bad manners.
6: And so state lawmakers took matters into their own hands. In 1938, they passed a 48-hour waiting period.
8: To quote the Evening Sun, I think they said a melancholy gloom descended over Elkton's matrimonial magnates.
6: The town never really recovered. Marrying couples continued to come, but more out of nostalgia than need. Which brings us back to Amanda, the current day bride in Elkton. Downstairs, the wedding party and minister have taken their places. Within minutes, the bride has made her entrance.
4: Will you, Charles, have this woman to be your lawful wedded wife, to live together in the covenant of marriage?
6: With that, Amanda's family tradition continues. But there's a decent chance it will end with her. The little wedding chapel is the last remaining chapel from Elkton's heyday, and it's for sale. So far, its owners haven't found a buyer willing to perform weddings there, which means that Elkton's matrimonial history may soon be reduced to just another historical marker on just another street, in just another town, off I-95.
11: That story comes to us from Nell Beschenstein and Kelly Libby.

0: That was a piece from Backstory with the American History Guys. 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
3: In the next 6 minutes or so, we'll be talking about a new technique doctors are using to zap fat and a planet that may have been ejected from the solar system during its development. But first, sleep doctors consider sleeping pills to be an option of last resort. We found out about one case study that helps us understand why.
2: Yes, and once again, it involves Ambien. You've probably heard of some of the recently documented side effects of Ambien. Not only sleepwalking, but sleep driving, sleep eating, and even sleep crimes. Well, now doctors at the JFK Medical Center in New Jersey report that a patient wrote emails in her sleep. Dr. Fuzia Siddiqui says that after taking Ambien and going to bed, her patient got up, turned on the computer, logged onto her email, and typed dinner invitations to her friends.
4: And the next day, the friends actually called and accepted the invitation. And she was totally shocked to hear that she actually wrote an email, and she went back into her sent folder, and she found these three emails which she had written.
2: The researchers believe it's the first documented case of complex cognitive activity while sleepwalking. They add, Chelsea, that it's impossible to know for sure whether Ambien actually caused the episode.
3: Yes, when dealing with case studies, it's tough to point to any clear cause and effect relationship, but sleeping pills were certainly in the picture. Well, last year, astronomers found what some are calling a 10th planet out beyond Pluto. But new research shows that another 10th planet may have come and gone from the inner solar system years ago.
2: Right. Astronomer Sean Raymond of the University of Colorado at Boulder is claiming that another planet may have once inhabited the area of our solar system between Mars and Jupiter. He's named the planet Artemis, and his simulations show it would have formed along with Earth at double the Earth's distance to the Sun. But about 4 billion years ago, the giant outer planets shifted their orbits, and that was trouble for the much smaller Artemis.
5: And so over the course of a million years or so, its orbit would have become unstable. There's a chance it would have fallen into the Sun, but it's probably a little more likely that it would have had a close encounter with Jupiter and gotten gravitationally scattered and ejected from the solar system.
2: Earth, on the other hand, moved to its current orbit. Raymond hopes to find evidence of Artemis among the solar system's asteroids.
3: When you're playing Monopoly, getting a get-out-of-jail-free card makes landing in jail much less of a worry. And some scientists want to know whether there's a similar effect in real life with more dire consequences.
2: Yes, if there were a cure for lung cancer, would you start smoking? A recent study by University of Florida marketing professor Joel Cohen and his colleagues offers some insight. They found that for people predisposed to risky behaviors like smoking and gambling, learning about potential remedies for the problem made them more likely to downplay the risk and indulge. But for people who had no such vices, the information had the opposite effect.
6: The availability of a remedy would only convince confirmed non-users that, boy, there are serious risks here. And it confirms the correctness, the soundness of their judgment to avoid the behavior.
2: So ironically, marketing remedies can sometimes hurt the people who are most in need of help.
3: So it is with a little trepidation that we present to you the next story, one that suggests there may someday be a get-out-of-jail-free card for people putting on a few extra pounds.
2: Yes, what if those extra pounds could be zapped away with a laser? It could one day be possible, based on research by dermatologist Rox Anderson of Harvard Medical School and laser physicist Fred Dilla of the Department of Energy's Jefferson Lab. Anderson noticed that certain wavelengths of light are absorbed by fat cells, but not by other cells in the body. So Dilla tuned a powerful laser to that wavelength, and Anderson used it to zap away fat, first in pieces of pork, and then, Dilla explains, in samples of human tissue.
7: And that's the experiment he did down here using our free electron laser, and he found that he, in fact, could selectively kill and damage fat tissue below the skin, about a centimeter below the skin, without affecting the skin.
2: In the future, he says the technique could potentially clear up cellulite, melt down excess body fat, or even scour away unhealthy fat from arteries.
3: Next, if you think you're...
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9: I'm Ben Hooper, and this is Weekend Odds and Ends, a special Friday edition of the UPI Alt News Minute for March 27th, 2026. First up, Philadelphia International Airport celebrated National Cheesesteak Day by breaking the Guinness World Record for the longest line of cheesesteaks. Airport eateries from PHL Food and Shops teamed up with the City of Philadelphia's Department of Aviation to assemble 1,291 cheesesteaks on the concourse between Terminals B and C on Tuesday. The sandwiches were made from a total 225 pounds of cheese sauce, 990 pounds of shaved beef, and 1,291 foot-long rolls. A Guinness World Records adjudicator was on hand to confirm the snaking line of sandwiches was enough to create a new record. Moving on from delicious airport eats to incredible strength feats, a Finnish man used his body piercings to break the Guinness World Record for the heaviest vehicle pulled by the nipples, 2,184 pounds. The professional circus performer, known as the Baron, had his partner sit in a carriage to bring it up to weight on the set of Guinness World Records' German TV show in Munich. He used the piercings on what he described as the world's strongest nipples to pull the carriage, breaking the previous record of 2,179.27 pounds, which was set by American Sage Werbach, a.k.a. the Great Nippolini. The Baron previously broke the Guinness World Record for the heaviest weight lifted by the nipples in 2013, when he lifted 71.87 pounds of weight and held it for over 8 seconds. Meanwhile, in celestial news, meteorite hunters have descended on an Ohio county where a massive fireball last week left fragments behind, including one possible fragment in a resident's driveway. The car-sized asteroid broke up over northeast Ohio on March 17th, and in recent days, meteorite hunters have descended on Medina County in the hopes of recovering fragments of rocks from space. December Harris, a local resident who has been searching for pieces of the meteorite, said a walnut-sized piece appears to have landed right in her family's driveway. Medina sixth grader Evan Waite found a 3-gram meteorite fragment behind Sharon Elementary School after his mother previously found two smaller pieces. Case Western Reserve University professor and researcher Ralph Harvey said some pieces that survived reentry might be as large as grapefruits. Harvey offered some tips for hunters searching for their own fragments. He said, "If it looks burned up a little on the outside and it's got a different kind of texture or color on the inside and it's in the wrong place, that's where you start going, And finally, authorities in Wisconsin's Juneau County are asking local residents to be on the lookout for a kangaroo that escaped from a petting zoo. The Juneau County Sheriff's Office said the kangaroo, named Chesney, pulled a full-on prison break from Sunshine Farm in Nisida on Wednesday. The Sheriff's Office wrote, "Only in Wisconsin would we wake up to, 'Have you seen this kangaroo?'" The post included a photo of Chesney clad in a fashionable denim diaper, but the petting zoo said the marsupial was not wearing it when he escaped. A follow-up post Friday morning said Chesney is still on the loose, but was spotted by a drone team Thursday night. The kangaroo appears to be hanging around the same general area. For these stories, and more national, international, sports, entertainment, science, and odd news from United Press International, visit UPI.com. Follow the UPI Odd News Minute on YouTube and TikTok. If you found a meteor fragment, what would you do with it? Tell us in the comments.
10: We've been looking at the Electoral College map and the 2024 election results this week in the Public Square with Dave Zanotti, and we come to California, Dave.
11: Well, we're taking the coloring book version of the map because we're looking at it based on red and blue colors, but not considering that the presidency is what that map's all about. What the map clearly shows is there are liberal regions of the country, and there are conservative regions of the country, and then there's some oddities like the island of Illinois. Where you have a state that is blue, but it's split right down the middle. And those are difficult challenges, particularly in a place like Illinois, where the urban area extends to so many counties and has such influence, but the geography cuts about in half. Mm-hmm. So it's really a challenge. So is California just like that? What can we learn from California? First thing we've got to know about California is it's about six states. Second thing we have to understand is that there's been a movement in California since the early 2000s, going on 25 years, to turn California into a single party state, where the majority party, being Democrats, has basically said to everybody else, get out because you're not going to get a fair hearing from us. Just leave, because there's more of us than there are of you. It'll always be that way. You'll never flip the numbers, so just go. And that's true, and a lot of people have just gone. They've left. California lost votes in the Congress seats last time around in Electoral College, and they're scheduled to lose more 5 years from now. So there is a real purging in a sense of a single majority party in California. So what do you do with that? Well, is that illegal? Is California allowed to be a single party? I mean, can they survive like all that? Look, all those questions are for the people of California to decide. But the fact of the matter is California. And as a state, they have more power over their own decisions than Washington has over their decisions. And it doesn't matter whether you're red or blue. That's what really matters.
10: 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You can hear that online at thepublicsquare.com.
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12: The area of low oxygen that's often called the dead zone is a water mass off the Louisiana shore that extends from the Mississippi River far to the west, well on to the Texas shore. We're predicting it's going to be the biggest one ever.
3: This is Earth Sky's Clear Voices for Science, and you're listening to biological oceanographer Nancy Rabelais of the Louisiana University's Marine Consortium. Dr. Rabelais led researchers in generating a 2011 forecast in the Gulf of Mexico for hypoxia, oxygen-starved waters more commonly known as a dead zone, hostile to shrimp, fish, and other sea creatures. Dr. Rabelais spoke more about the 2011 hypoxia forecast with Earth Sky's Jorge Salazar.
13: Welcome to the program, Dr. Rabelais.
12: Thank you. Thank you for having me.
13: Now, what are the main predictions of the 2011 hypoxia forecast?
12: The forecast for this year is pretty simple. We're predicting it's going to be the biggest one ever since we started mapping the area in 1985, which means that it could be as large as 26,000 square kilometers, which would be about 9,400 square miles.
13: What is this dead zone, this region of hypoxia in the Gulf of Mexico? And also, why is the biggest one predicted for 2011?
12: The area of low oxygen that's often called the dead zone is a water mass off the Louisiana shore that extends from the Mississippi River far to the west, well on to the Texas shore. It is an area where there is not enough oxygen in the bottom waters to support marine life. It extends from very close to shore to about anywhere from 60 to 120 miles offshore, from shallow water 15 feet deep out to about 120 feet deep. The area starts to develop in the spring as more and more fresh water and nutrients such as nitrogen and phosphorus come into the Gulf of Mexico. The fresh water overlies the saltier water and basically creates a two-layered system. The two-layered system is important for the building of the hypoxia because the oxygen in the surface waters won't diffuse or move down to the bottom when there's this big difference in the salinity. The other thing that the fresh water brings in, of course, is the nitrogen and the phosphorus, which are the nutrients that the phytoplankton, the single-celled plants, need to have to grow, just like fertilizers are put on cornfield. This is what happens in the Gulf of Mexico when nitrogen and phosphorus are added. When the phytoplankton grow very quickly and create a high biomass or a lot of carbon in the surface waters, not all of that is consumed through the marine food web. Some of it gets to the bottom. Once it's on the bottom, there are bacteria that need oxygen just like you and I do to live, and they basically eat that organic matter. They decompose the carbon, and in that process, they use up oxygen. So that when the bacteria are consuming oxygen on the bottom, the oxygen that's normally in the surface waters just can't get to the bottom to replace that oxygen that's been depleted. So we end up with this large area of low oxygen.
13: And I'm also hoping you could tell us about this 2011 dead zone, and if there's any connection to this crazy weather that the U.S. has been experiencing, record flooding in the Midwest. Is there a connection there?
12: Yes, there's definitely a connection between the flooding and what we expect to see offshore this summer with the size of the low oxygen. There are several things, like I just mentioned, that help the formation of the low oxygen, and one is the fresh water, and that has certainly gone up. And the other is the nutrient levels, which have gone up with the freshwater flow. So more phytoplankton, more organic matter getting to the bottom, more consumption of oxygen by bacteria, and more severe and intense and over broader area for the low oxygen to occur.
13: What, if anything, can people listening do about this dead zone in the Gulf of Mexico?
12: The water that we use and the way we use it eventually affects the ocean, the coastal zone, the estuaries. So whatever we can do to curb these excess nutrients getting into the water supply will help solve the problem. And this is a huge problem, and it's a huge watershed, and there are huge amounts of nutrients that it's going to take everybody working together. And this means better farming practices, probably less fertilizer, timing of fertilizer, the types of crops, the types of plowing techniques, more sustainable agriculture, buffer strips next to the sides of the agricultural lands, putting some of the marginal agricultural fields back into wetlands so they can naturally take out the nitrogen. So there's a lot of things that can be done. We can improve wastewater treatment at many of our cities. We can drive less because some of the nitrogen that gets up into the air from automobile exhaust and coal plants comes back down as nitrate. So there are a lot of things that we can do as citizens, and we might not even think about how we're doing things and how it might affect water quality in the Mississippi, but it's all part of basically having less of a human footprint on the earth and causing large changes in ecosystems that are not beneficial to the resources.
13: What's the most important thing you want people today to know about the 2011 dead zone in the Gulf of Mexico?
12: The 2011 dead zone is going to be huge, and it's going to be huge because of what's coming off of the watershed, particularly the nitrate, nitrogen. And whatever we can do to try to solve that problem will only help the water quality in the Midwest and in the Gulf of Mexico. The other issue is that some of these floods or high peaks in river water, which we have experienced over the last 3 years, 2001 is just dramatic, is the long-term prediction for climate change in the Mississippi River Valley to have more precipitation in the upper part, earlier snow melt, which means more of this water is going to come off at a time of year when it's going to be laden with nitrates. And the lower part is going to be more dry. So these are sort of examples of what we're facing in the future, both with climate change and, of course, increased human capacity to use the resources.
13: Dr. Rabelais, thank you for speaking with us today.
12: You're very welcome. Thank you.
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14: Hi, my name is Ken Chisholm. I'm the director of the Science Working Group at Radio Newark. 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
16: Hi there, I'm Thane Maynard. When you see a flying fish, chances are, given its large wing fins, that your first assumption would be that it's a bird. Once they take to the air, they can flap and glide for nearly 200 meters, the length of about two football fields. There are about 40 species of flying fish, and with speciation comes morphological differences. The two-wingers variety have two well-built pectoral or side fins that provide them with lift that they need to fly. On the other hand, the four-wingers not only use their strong pectoral fins, but also tap into the power of their pelvic or bottom fins. However, the fin that makes the real difference is the tail, which is similar to a rudder on a boat, and it helps steer the flying fish during flight. How they remain in the air can be understood by looking at their anatomy. Flying fish have a rigid frame, streamlined bodies, a reinforced spinal cord, a large cumulative fin surface area, and lower body weight. These are all characteristics that allow the fish to stay in flight due to drag reduction, something that airplane gliders based their design on in the 1930s.
15: The 90-Second Naturalist is a production of Cincinnati Public Radio and the Cincinnati Zoo, with support from Cincinnati Public Radio members to spread the good news of the natural world.
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On today's broadcast, U.S. President Donald Trump says Chinese President Xi Jinping is willing to help reopen the Strait of Hormuz, while the Chinese Foreign Ministry releases a stark warning about Taiwan. With a general strike less than a week away, top Samsung Electronics executives plead with its largest labor union to return to talks. And the Kospi plummets 6.12% on Friday. 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I'm Daniel Chen.

0: Following their high-profile summit in Beijing, U.S. President Donald Trump says Chinese President Xi Jinping is willing to help reopen the Strait of Hormuz. The Chinese Foreign Ministry says the talks resulted in a series of new common understandings, but it also relayed a stark warning from President Xi regarding Taiwan. Kim Bum-soo has more.
1: He'd like to see Hormuz Strait opened. I said, well, we didn't stop it.
2: President Trump says the Chinese leader told them he'd like to help negotiate an end to the Iran war and reopen the Strait of Hormuz. After his summit with President Xi in Beijing, Trump held an interview with Fox News' Sean Hannity on Thursday.
1: Oh, he did offer. He said, if I can be of any help at all, I would like to be of help.
3: Because, he did say that.
1: Yeah, he did say that. And look, anybody that buys that much oil has obviously got some kind of a relationship with him. But he said, I would love to be a help. If I could be of any help whatsoever, he'd like to see the Hormuz Strait open.
2: Trump also said China won't be providing weapons to Iran.
1: You know, when you say support, they're not fighting a war with us or anything.
3: No.
1: He said he's not going to give military equipment. That's a big statement. He said that today. That's a big statement.
4: Did you talk about Taiwan?
5: Great place. Incredible.
2: But the U.S. president has been silent on whether Taiwan was part of their discussion during the trip.
4: Did you talk about Taiwan, Mr. President?
2: On Thursday, she opened the talks with Trump by highlighting China's status as a rising superpower. Some analysts have said if the U.S. is seeking Chinese support as leverage in the Iran war, there will be a cost, with some suggesting that might mean compromising on Taiwan. Kim Bum-soo, KBS World Radio News.
0: An Indian-flagged cargo vessel has sunk after being attacked in waters near the Strait of Hormuz, according to Indian authorities. India's shipping ministry said the wooden cargo ship, the Hajj Ali, was attacked in the early hours of Wednesday morning off the coast of Oman, then caught fire and sank. All 14 crew members on board were rescued by the Omani Coast Guard. The incident happened while the vessel was sailing to the United Arab Emirates from Somalia. The Indian government did not specify the nature of the attack or provide any background, but the British Maritime Risk Management Group Vanguard said it involved a suspected explosion believed to have been caused by a drone or missile strike.
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With a general strike less than a week away, top executives at Samsung Electronics have pleaded with its largest labor union to return to talks while apologizing to the public and the government for causing concern. Samsung's executives issued a statement on Friday saying they view the union as one family and a partner sharing a common destiny and promise to engage in dialogue with an open mind and without preconditions. They stress that the company faces an era of infinite competition with a global business environment changing rapidly and that they should not waste time on internal company problems. The top management also apologized to the public for causing concern over the labor strife, admitting they had failed to meet public expectations. But the executives did not present any new proposals as requested by the union. Industry Minister Kim Jong-gwan says the government may have no choice but to invoke its emergency arbitration power if Samsung Electronics' largest labor union follows through with its plans to stage a general strike next week. Kim made the remarks in an ex post Friday, saying he can't help but feel great concern about the situation and urging both labor and management to resume dialogue as soon as possible. He said a strike must be prevented at all costs, considering the gravity of the matter and the unimaginable ripple effects it could cause. If the government decides to invoke emergency arbitration, the union must halt all industrial action for 30 days. The labor minister holds the authority to make that decision if a labor dispute is deemed likely to cause significant harm to the national economy. The benchmark Korea Composite Stock Price Index, which broke the 8,000 mark for the first time in intraday trading Friday, ended below 7,500 following a sharp decline. According to the Korea Exchange, the KOSPI closed at 7,493.18, down 488.23 points, or 6.12%, marking the second largest decline on record. The difference between the highest and lowest point in intraday trading was 675.1 points. The main bourse opened down 29.66 points, or 0.37% from the previous session, at 7,951.75, then turned upward to hit 8,046.78, just seven sessions after breaching 7,000 points. The tech-heavy KOSDAQ also lost 61.27 points, or 5.14%, to close at 1,129.82. Prices of South Korean exports soared to a 28-year high in April amid rising prices in the semiconductor industry. According to data from the Bank of Korea on Friday, the export price index stood at 187.4, its highest point since it posted 196.01 in March 1998. The index jumped 40.8% on-year, the largest margin of increase since the 57.1% posted in March 1998. Computers, electronic equipment, and optical instruments led the price hikes, primarily due to the rising $1 exchange rate. The import price index, on the other hand, dropped for the first time in 10 months in April, reflecting a decline in global oil prices since March. Hana Financial Group has announced plans to acquire shares worth approximately 1 trillion won, or around $670 million, from South Korean fintech company Dunamu, which operates the country's leading cryptocurrency exchange, Upbit. The financial group's board of directors on Friday approved the plan to take over 2.28 million Dunamu shares held by Kakao Investment for a little more than 1 trillion won. Hana Financial Group would then hold 6.55% of all Dunamu shares, making the group its fourth largest shareholder. The acquisition is the largest investment into a single digital asset company by a domestic commercial bank and comes as financial authorities have demanded enhanced responsibility from the nation's crypto exchanges. Teenage pianist Son Se-hyuk has come in first in the piano category at the 77th Prague Spring International Music Competition. The competition organizers announced the 18-year-old's spectacular victory earlier on Friday. The piano category competition was among 42 pianists total on Thursday in Prague. Two pianists from China claimed second and third place. Son expressed gratitude toward his peers at the competition in a statement delivered by the Kumho Cultural Foundation. And that's the news from KBS World Radio's News Center in Seoul. This has been Daniel Chen.
You can also catch our news from our website at rural.kbs.co.kr.

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2: Welcome back, everybody. I'm Rick Pettigrew. As always, we feature four top news stories from this past week of Archaeologica. Send us feedback on the Archaeology Channel Facebook page or post a message on our social networking site, ArchaeoSeek. Two ancient royal tombs in South Korea are curiously different from others explored previously. Settlements discovered by LIDAR in the Yucatan include a previously unknown and important city. The function of the calendar ring in the Antikythera mechanism, the ancient Greek analog computer made more than 2,000 years ago, finally is made known thanks to 21st century technology. An examination of an ancient temporal bone in Spain shows that a Neanderthal child surprisingly had Down syndrome and must have received extensive care for years. Thanks to everyone for supporting our subscription platform, Heritage Broadcasting Service, available at heritagetac.org. 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Our tour program, TAC Tours, will continue in 2024 with our tour of the many eye-catching civilizations spanning thousands of years in northern Peru. 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The link to our tour program is at archaeologychannel.org/tours. And now here's Laura Kennedy with the audio news from Archaeologica. We hope you find this to be a valuable part of your day.
3: Welcome to the audio news from Archaeologica. I'm Laura Kennedy, and these are the headlines in archaeological and historical news for the week of June 23rd through June 29th, 2024. We begin this week in South Korea, where a groundbreaking discovery has thrown long-held beliefs about early Korean burial practices into question. Archaeologists exploring the tombs at Jokseom in Jeonju, the ancient capital of the Silla Kingdom, encountered two tombs of a previously unknown burial type for the period. As reported by Archaeo News, the mounds also contained an array of artifacts, including decorated pottery lids and legged bowls. The team from Jeonju's National Research Institute of Cultural Heritage unearthed a rare find for Silla excavations, silver-decorated equipment for horses, which would have been important status symbols. Typical Silla burials included a wood frame for the body, covered by an earthen mound, and surrounded by a distinctive stone boundary. The stone boundary was not present in the two burials noted by the research team. Located in southeastern South Korea, Jeonju is famous for its vast array of historical sites, including many ancient royal tombs and exquisite artifacts. Its historic areas were designated as a UNESCO World Heritage Site in 2000. Famed as a country of gold, the Silla Kingdom was the first dynasty to rule over the entire Korean peninsula during the Three Kingdoms period from 57 BC to AD 935. The capital featured a centralized government and a hierarchical system of social ranks. The Jokseom district was a significant burial ground for Silla nobility, holding some 1,300 tombs. The district, in the heart of the city, lies minutes from the Silla-era Cheomseong-di, the oldest surviving astronomical observatory in Asia and possibly the world. Jeonju was a center of culture, arts, and science, with a particular focus on mathematics, astronomy, and astrology. The observatory tower was likely the centerpiece of an entire specific sector. The Jeonju National Research Institute of Cultural Heritage has conducted annual surveys and research on Jokseom since 2021, identifying some 40 additional Silla tombs. Ongoing efforts will investigate their features in more detail. Next, we travel to Mexico's Yucatan Peninsula, where archaeologists have peered beneath the dense jungle canopy of Campeche for the first time to locate modest-sized Maya settlements abandoned over 1,000 years ago. While their existence was first discovered in the 1990s, this new survey is the first to provide a more detailed look, and it revealed an important but previously unknown city. As reported by Heritage Daily, a team from Mexico's National Institute of Anthropology and History used light detection and ranging technology, or LIDAR, to examine the area. The newly found city is situated in a virtually impenetrable part of the peninsula, where lush jungle vegetation creates a black hole on the archaeological map of the central Maya lowlands. Since no exploration had ever occurred in the region, not a single known site had existed in an area of some 18 to 2,500 square miles. Juan Carlos Fernandez Diaz, an assistant professor in civil engineering at the University of Houston and co-investigator at the National Center for Airborne Laser Mapping, spotted the city in March during an airborne archaeological survey. Later, a University of Houston plane carrying the laser mapping device made 3 4-hour flights to capture the images. Although no major urban centers were known in the area, the LIDAR survey identified evidence of leveling, a plaza, and a pyramid-shaped construction. It also spotted a canal designed to drain accumulated water from the plaza. Other features include a civic and ceremonial center with 42-foot-high buildings, a ball court, and a substructure that may date from the early Classic period, between AD 200 and 600. The team of researchers named the site Okomtun, after the Maya word for stone column. When they went to physically survey the site, they faced enormous challenges. After overgrown tracks and roads ended, they had to hack their way through the thick jungle with machetes and chainsaws. While the city resembles other Mayan cities from the same period, some of its characteristics were unexpected, including complexes of structures arranged in almost concentric circles. According to building's team leader, Ivan Sprach, a researcher at the Slovenian Academy of Sciences and Arts, they may have served as marketplaces. It could take years to fully excavate Okomtun and understand why it was deserted. Many of the neighboring, once densely populated settlements in the southern and central Yucatan Peninsula were abandoned in the 9th and 10th centuries. The Maya people abandoned cities in the Yucatan for various reasons, including soil depletion, overpopulation, depression, prolonged drought, and warfare. Researchers have yet to piece together the principal cause or sequence of events for Okomtun. Next, we head to Scotland, where astronomers from the University of Glasgow have used this century's most cutting-edge scientific equipment to cast new light on the function of the oldest known analog computer. In a new paper published in the Orological Journal, university researchers describe how they use two statistical analysis techniques to reveal new details about the Antikythera mechanism, a mysterious ancient Greek device discovered in 1901 in a sunken shipwreck. The artifact was showcased in the 2023 movie Indiana Jones and the Dial of Destiny. The shoebox-sized instrument is a hand-operated mechanical computer dating from the 2nd century BC. Exterior dials connected to internal gears allowed users to predict eclipses and calculate the astronomical positions of planets on any given date with accuracy unparalleled by any other known device of the time. In 2020, new X-ray images of one of the mechanism's rings, known as the calendar ring, provided a clearer view of the small, evenly spaced holes that sit beneath it. Since the ring was broken and incomplete, it wasn't clear how many holes it originally had. Professor Graham Wone of the University of Glasgow's School of Physics and Astronomy employed a technique called Bayesian analysis. This technique uses probability to quantify uncertainty based on incomplete data to calculate the likely number of holes. His colleague, Dr. Joseph Bailey, a research associate at the university's Institute for Gravitational Research, took a different approach. He examined the calendar ring by adapting techniques used to read signals from the LIGO gravitational wave detectors. These devices measure tiny ripples in space-time caused by massive astronomical events. Together, the two sampling methods provided a comprehensive estimate of the original number of holes. The count of 354 or 355 holes is solid evidence that the ring was most likely used to track the Greek lunar year, which is 354 days long and comprises 12 lunar cycles. According to Professor Wone, it's a neat bit of symmetry that techniques we use to study the universe today helped illuminate how people kept track of the heavens nearly two millennia ago. To learn more about the Antikythera mechanism, you can see videos about the device produced by Tony and Martin Freeth on our streaming platforms at archaeologychannel.org and heritagetac.org. Our last story takes us to Spain, where the skeletal remains of a Neanderthal child with Down syndrome have suggested that ancient humans provided care and support for their community's vulnerable members. According to the study published this week in Science Advances, the remains, affectionately named Tina, were unearthed during excavations by an international team of researchers at Cova Negra. Located in Valencia, this cave is known for significant Neanderthal discoveries, dating between 146,000 and 273,000 years ago. Researchers reconstructed a three-dimensional model of her inner ear using microcomputed tomography scans of a cranial fragment from Tina's right temporal bone. The model revealed that Tina suffered from a congenital pathology of the inner ear associated with Down syndrome. It would have produced severe hearing loss and disabling vertigo. Tina's survival beyond age 6, in spite of these challenges, and her upbringing in a harsh environment indicates that she received extensive care from her social group. Neanderthals have long been known to have cared for their disabled members. Until now, however, all cases have involved adults, leading some scientists to suspect caregiving was part of a reciprocal exchange rather than a desire to help others. Tina's case provides evidence of care provided to an individual who could not return the favor. Tina's fossil came to light in 1989. Its Neanderthal identity was only recently confirmed by a review of faunal fragments that revealed the peculiarly proportioned semicircular canals found in Neanderthals. Tomography scans revealed the congenital pathology of the inner ear that signals a Down diagnosis. Today, we know Down syndrome is caused by an extra partial or full chromosome. As recently as the early 20th century, survival did not extend beyond childhood. Although life expectancy for those with the condition is now more than 60 years, a supportive and caring community is as critical as ever. That wraps up the news for this week. 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I'm Laura Kennedy, and I'll see you next week.
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5: Hey there, this is Bellamy Young. 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Even after my dad's OHE diagnosis, we didn't know what to expect or that OHE can be a progressive and persistent disease. But today we know more, and we have more options for OHE than we did when my father was sick. 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We want people impacted by OHE, patients, caregivers, medical professionals, to have the information to make informed decisions about managing the disease. 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
6: Happy Monday, listeners. This is Rachel Feltman for Science Quickly, but you're actually not listening to our weekly news roundup. See, crafting a news roundup that's hot and fresh and ready to go first thing on Monday morning takes a lot of hustle on Thursday and Friday. We figured you'd understand why we'd rather avoid that over the holiday. But we didn't want to leave you hanging too long without a new episode of Science Quickly to enjoy. So I went and dug up a wild blast from the past.

hate bed bugs. Isn't it great to know that we've just solved all of those problems and definitely haven't made any of them worse? But there's this big, beautiful data illustration near the front of the issue that really caught my attention. It's called the family tree of coal tar. The roots of this stately tree are shown to be planted firmly in black coal, and its branches split into a dizzying array of byproducts, which are then used to make an equally dizzying array of consumer goods. In 1924, Scientific American writers gushed over all the ways that coal tar derivatives might show up in your home. Here's a quote from the caption below the illustration. "Delicate perfumes, beautiful dyes, drugs, fire-extinguishing solutions, motor fuels, powerful explosives, fertilizers. These are but a few of the many diversified products based on coal tar." These days, as more folks become aware of the environmental dangers that fossil fuels pose, not to mention the health risks, their inclusion in everyday products gets a lot less publicity. For instance, you might not be aware that most of the fabric fibers used in clothing today are petroleum-based, or that about 99% of all plastics are derived from fossil fuels. Petrochemicals, which are chemicals made from fossil fuels, show up in thousands of different consumer products, including everything from crayons to cosmetics. Because of that, petrochemical production is actually climbing, even as we work to cut down on fossil fuel use to power our vehicles and homes. And that's probably on purpose. Here's a line straight from the website of the Colorado Oil and Gas Association that sounds a little too close to our friends from 1924 for comfort. "And don't forget those diapers, pacifiers, and toys used by parents and babies around the world that are all made with oil or natural gas or both. That's not just bad for the planet either. Research shows that these chemicals can affect neurodevelopment, impact fertility, increase the risk of cancer, and contribute to metabolic diseases. And at this point, there doesn't seem to be a good way to avoid them. As the National Cancer Institute reported in 2010, to a disturbing extent, babies are born pre-polluted." You might think, wow, this is obviously a problem worth tackling, so why aren't we tackling it? But the truth is that there are a lot of people quite literally invested in our continued use of petrochemicals. Basically, fossil fuel companies know they're losing the battle, albeit more slowly than they should be, when it comes to combustion engines and coal-powered electricity and all that jazz. Some of them are counting on plastics and other uses of petrochemicals to make up the difference. The management consulting firm McKinsey & Company said in May that the petrochemical industry had a, quote, "basis for cautious optimism in terms of demand in the near future." Feeling ready to punch a hole in the wall? Same. But let's be real, there are probably a bunch of petrochemicals in there too, and I don't want you to breathe that in. So let's harness that incandescent rage as fuel in the fight against single-use plastics and other petrochemical end products. For starters, if you want to avoid putting fossil fuels on your face and in your body, you want to keep an eye out for ingredients like mineral oil, petroleum jelly, paraffin wax, polyethylene glycol, sodium lauryl sulfate, sodium laureth sulfate, and isopropyl alcohol. Whew! Of course, our individual choices won't be enough to kick petrochemicals to the curb or even keep them out of our everyday lives because there are loads of them and they show up in everything. But it's a start. And hey, maybe your impassioned rant about the pervasiveness of petrochemicals will be the one that inspires the right person to kickstart a revolution or something. Listen, we gotta do what we can. I don't want to leave you hanging on that infuriating note, so here's an extra little treat from that 1924 issue of Scientific American. Apparently back then, we had something called a psychic investigation committee, and you're never going to guess what they investigated. In June of 1924, Scientific American published the results of an experiment on the intersection of telepathy and radio, which was conducted by magazine staff in consultation with the committee. Basically, a guy from Scientific American got on the radio and asked people to guess what he was thinking about in a series of categories like numbers and the names of department stores. I have to say, the author of the study is at least pretty upfront about the fact that the results don't prove any telepathic ability. The folks who got one answer right weren't any more likely to get a second question right than the average respondent. But he still ended optimistically. Quote, "There are enough who got complete or partial successes on three separate items to make the hunt through the list for real telepathists quite worthwhile." So here's the real question. Can you guess what number I'm thinking of right now? Just kidding. But you should send us your guess anyway, because we'd love to hear from you. Just make sure you throw in some feedback or suggestions for topics you'd like us to cover while you're at it. You can send us those messages telepathically if you want to try.
but I'd recommend

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I will say that I'm seeing some pretty awesome stuff in the future of your podcast feed. Tune in on Wednesday to learn about the wild horses currently taking TikTok by storm. And don't forget to join us on Friday for the fourth and final installment in our mini-series on field research in Antarctica. Plus, our beloved news roundup will be back and better than ever next Monday. Just one more quick request before I let you go. Would you mind rating and reviewing the show wherever you're listening to it? Whatever your favorite podcatcher app or platform is, we would just so appreciate a 5-star rating and a comment to give us a little boost. And hey, if you don't quite feel that we're earning those 5 stars yet, shoot me an email at scienceclickly@sciam.com and let me know what you'd like to see change. Science Quickly is produced by me, Rachel Feltman, along with Fonda Mwangi, Kelso Harper, Madison Goldberg, and Jeff Delvisio. Ella Fetter, Alexa Lim, Madison Goldberg, and Anaisa Ruiz Tejada edit our show, with fact-checking from Shayna Poses and Aaron Shattuck. Our theme music was composed by Dominic Smith. Subscribe to Scientific American for more up-to-date and in-depth science news. For Science Quickly, I'm Rachel Feltman. Have a great week.

0: 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WIZULP, Newark. 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
1: The Public News Service Doe Newscast, January the 5th, 2026. I'm Mike Clifford. The Danish Prime Minister, Mette Frederiksen, warned President Donald Trump to stop threatening to acquire Greenland. Just a day after the U.S. carried out a military operation that captured the Venezuelan leader, Nicolas Maduro. That from CNBC. The Prime Minister said in a statement Sunday, the Kingdom of Denmark and thus Greenland is part of NATO and is therefore covered by the alliance's security guarantee. Adding, we already have a defense agreement between the Kingdom and the U.S. today, which gives the United States wide access to Greenland. She added, I would therefore strongly urge the U.S. to stop the threats against a historically close ally and against another country and another people who have said very clearly they are not for sale. Meantime, Santa Fe is New Mexico's most expensive city, especially for housing, but it will soon be the first in the nation to link the minimum wage for consumer prices as well as fair market rental prices.
2: A new ordinance to take effect in 2027 will increase the city's minimum wage from $15 an hour to $17.50 and tie future increases to rental costs. University of New Mexico professor Riley White is among those who worked on the proposal. He says a blended formula will now be used to calculate the annual wage increase, with the consumer price index making up one half and fair market rental data making up the other.
3: We know that it's an expensive city, but it's an expensive city around one particular dimension, and that's real estate. Grocery costs, other living costs, utility costs actually are favorable in Santa Fe compared to other places.
2: In recent years, many cities and counties have raised their minimum wage higher than the state wage. For example, Washington's state minimum wage is about $17 per hour, but it's $21 in the city of Tukwila, the nation's highest, with multiple other Washington cities close behind. I'm Roz Brown.
1: We head next to New England, where healthcare advocates in Maine warn the loss of enhanced tax credits through the Affordable Care Act will create significant challenges for the state's network of small businesses and nonprofits.
4: About 65,000 Mainers get their insurance through the federal marketplace, and average premiums are expected to jump nearly 80% this year. Jess Maurer with the Maine Council on Aging says thousands of people are expected to lose coverage as employers are forced to shift costs onto their workers.
5: Maine is literally run by small businesses, and so with the loss of the subsidies, we are all just trying to continue to provide health insurance.
4: State officials report enrollment through CoverMe.gov is down 7% compared to last year, with nearly 6,000 people already canceling their plans for 2026. Republicans argued the subsidies were too expensive and primarily benefited insurance companies. I'm Catherine Carley.
1: This is Public News Service. Now that 2026 is underway, nearly 43 million Americans with student loans in default are expected to resume repayment. Beginning this month, the U.S. Department of Education is sending notices that the administration's wage garnishment is restarting.
6: The action applies to federally held loans that have gone unpaid for at least 270 days. The Education Data Initiative reports Georgia has roughly 1.7 million student loan borrowers with a total debt exceeding $70 billion. Jack Wallace is Director of Government and Lender Relations at private loan company YRFI. He says borrowers should act sooner rather than later.
7: We need to not put our head in the sand and pretend like this is going to go away. So if you're getting an email from your servicer, which you should be, or getting an envelope by the U.S. Post Office from your servicer, you need to open it up and find out what's going on.
6: The Treasury Offset Program is the automated system the federal government will use to collect delinquent debts. Shantia Hudson reporting.
1: And a New York City bill designed to help renters was defeated in the 11th hour of the Eric Adams administration. The Community Opportunity to Purchase Act allows vetted nonprofits the first opportunity to buy certain multifamily buildings when a landlord decides to sell them.
8: It comes as the city grapples with real estate companies buying buildings and letting affordable units fall into disrepair. Elena Rodriguez with the New Economy Project says this last-minute veto isn't the will of Adams' now former constituents.
9: New York City can't allow the actions of a lame duck mayor acting to appease powerful real estate interests to override the will of the city council and the community it represents. This veto is not only an attack on urgently needed housing policy, it directly undermines the council's role as a democratic institution.
8: I'm Edwin J. Vieira.
1: Finally, almost 20% of people in Wisconsin use tobacco. And for those who want to quit in the new year, keeping that commitment can be hard. The group Truth Initiative has resources for folks who've decided to stay away from nicotine in 2026.
10: The second Friday of the year is sometimes called Quitter's Day because it's when people often backslide on their resolutions. To counteract this, the Nicotine Prevention Organization has launched You've Got This Day in its place. This year, it's January 9th. Megan Jacobs with Truth Initiative says the group offers information about its research-driven X program.
11: We introduced this back in 2024 to introduce young people to our free quitting program called X Program to drive awareness of that resource through a series of different mechanisms that celebrate the everyday victories that lead to breaking free from nicotine addiction for good.
10: He adds that the X program is a partnership with Mayo Clinic that provides a free, anonymous digital quitting program. Mark Richardson reporting.
1: This is Mike Clifford. 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
13: This is Bird Note. The golden-cheeked warbler is a star performer. Boldly dressed in yellow, black, and white, these little birds and their buzzy song take center stage in Texas Hill Country. The golden-cheeked warbler is an endangered species and the only bird that nests exclusively in central Texas. Males arrive in March to stake out a territory in the juniper oak woodlands. The older the trees, the better. While the female handles most of the nest construction and defense, both parents bring home the bugs to their hungry chicks. Look for them chasing insects on the wing or gleaning grubs from high in the canopy. By the end of July, the warblers are on their way back to mountain forests of southern Mexico and Central America. Golden-cheeked warblers can't survive without healthy, mature woodlands. But deforestation has destroyed and fragmented much of their habitat across the Americas. Now, this special songbird's future depends on people stepping up to protect our forests. From Nicaragua to Texas. For Bird Note, I'm Michael Stein. This episode is dedicated to naturalist Dave Sutherland from Boulder, Colorado, who has taught so many so much.
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16: Today, we make electric toys. The University of Houston's College of Engineering presents this series about the machines that make our civilization run and the people whose ingenuity created them. T. O'Connor Sloan's book, Electric Toy Making for Amateurs, came out just as early electric motors were coming into use. Telegraph was established and electric lighting had a foothold. Telephones were in their infancy and electric trolleys were quickly displacing cable cars. Radio was not yet on our horizon and we wouldn't see electric cars for a decade. But electricity was the exotic force on everyone's mind. Now the young experimenter is being encouraged to take this new tiger by its tail. Before we do anything, we need a battery, and they aren't yet for sale in hardware stores. We need to make our own. And the easiest way to do so is from an old tomato can. Place a narrow iron tube down the center, pack the space in between with iron filings, fill the tube with a caustic soda solution and a zinc plate. Once it's properly wired together, it'll produce just under a volt. To get more useful voltages, we need to make a sulfate of copper battery. That's harder to make and not without its dangers. In a rare safety warning, the book tells us great care should be taken in pulverizing bichromate to inhale none of the dust, as it may cause ulcers.

Danger was there, no doubt. In 1911, humorist Hilaire Belloc wrote, not completely in jest, Lord Finchley tried to mend the electric light himself. It struck him dead, and serve him right. But no matter the dangers, once we have our battery, we are not to be stopped. We can magnetize iron and do tricks with homemade magnets, moving objects about in fascinating ways. With magnets, we can make an electric motor for an electric train built from scratch. We can make an alarm system to protect our treasures with an electrically powered bell. We can make a dancing doll, a magic drum that plays itself, an electric cannon, our own incandescent electric light, or a spark coil. Here is a great garden of delights, a playground that you and I would deem unsafe and off-limits for our own children. But our grandparents lived in a world marked by remarkable human energy and a far less well-honed sense of self-preservation. One telling line in the preface says, "It is hoped that the work will prove fertile in the suggestive sense. Many things are presented which are susceptible of almost any quantity of modifications." He's saying, throw away the manual, go your own way, invent. And young people who read this stuff went on to create the wildest, most intemperate explosion of new technology ever seen. Electricity was the special essence within this upwelling of human energy. A few years before, Emily Dickinson captured the new symbiosis between us and our mystical new force of nature when she wrote, "Indebtedness to oxygen the chemist may repay, but not the obligation to electricity." I'm John Leinhardt at the University of Houston, where we're interested in the way inventive minds work.

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2: They've been around for about 600 million years, living in nearly every corner of our world. And yet we know very little about fungi. I'm Jim Metzner, and this is the Pulse of the Planet.
3: Well, fungi are small microorganisms, and they are everywhere in the world, just everywhere. They are their own separate kingdom, separate from the animal kingdom and from the plant kingdom.
2: Dr. Rebecca Ganley is with the Department of Forest Resources at the University of Idaho.
3: The fungal kingdom is very large, and it's estimated that there's 1.5 million fungal species. And the fungal kingdom is approximately six times the size of the plant kingdom, so it's very large. And although it's very large, not very many of the fungi have actually been described. Most of them, we don't have any idea what they are, whereas for the plant and animal kingdom, most of the species have already been described.
2: But even though we're relatively ignorant of these ubiquitous organisms, fungi have an important impact on our daily lives.
3: Yes, there's a wide variety of different fungal types. There's the common mushrooms, which people eat. There are also yeasts, which are used to make bread and alcohol. There's fungi that are involved in making cheese. There's also fungi which grow on humans, like athlete's foot is a fungi. There's all the different plant diseases, the ones that you get in your common garden, ones that are in trees. There's fungi in the soil, fungi within trees, fungi just everywhere possible.
2: We'll hear more about fungi in future programs. Please visit our website at pulseplanet.com. Pulse of the Planet is made possible by the National Science Foundation. I'm Jim Metzner.
4: Hi, everyone. This is Melissa McChesney with another installment of the audio news from Archaeologica. Our weekly stories are selected from the vast array of archaeological research taking place right now all around the globe. A recently discovered tomb from the 3rd millennium BC may provide insight into Sumerian funerary practices in ancient Mesopotamia. In Scotland, the discovery of Western Europe's oldest string instrument pushes the history of complex music back more than 1,000 years. An excavation in the Phoenix Basin of Arizona sheds light on the nomadic people who lived in the area 5,000 years ago. And in the Netherlands, five tiny bone instruments dating to the 18th century have been identified as telescopes used by wealthy members of society to gaze out at the land and sea. This program is brought to you in part by the Turkish Ministry of Culture and Tourism, offering visitors to Turkey a unique experience among archaeological sites representing thousands of years of cultural heritage. Learn more about the wonders of Turkey at goturkey.com. Thanks go also to our supporting members, without whose help we would not be able to present this program. And now, here's Laura Pettigrew with the audio news from Archaeologica. We hope you find this to be a valuable part of your day.
5: Welcome to the audio news from Archaeologica. I'm Laura Pettigrew, and these are the headlines in archaeological and historical news from March 25th to March 31st, 2012. Our first story is from Iraq, where a team of Italian archaeologists has found a 3rd millennium BC tomb in the region that was the center of the Sumerian civilization during the Bronze Age. The tomb was excavated at a site of more than 100 acres called Abu Tabera, which lies around 12 miles from the city of Ur. The find may offer a more revealing portrait of the Sumerian civilization that prospered in southern Mesopotamia from 4000 to 3100 BC until the Akkadian Empire took over around 2270 BC. Considered the region's first civilized group, Sumerians were pioneers in agriculture, industries, trade, metalwork, weaving, and pottery. The tomb contained the remains of a young man, who may have been of high rank or royalty, judging by the remains of his funeral clothes, which were embellished with three carnelian beads, semi-precious stones that were widely valued during the Bronze Age for making jewelry and in decorative arts. Also found in the tomb were four bronze vases, including one shaped like a boat, and a bronze dagger. According to Italian philologist and lead archaeologist Franco De Agostino, a professor at Rome's Sapienza University, the richness of the burial is highlighted by the carnelian beads, which came from the Indus Valley and date back to the same age. Dubbed the Tomb of the Little Prince, the grave is similar to the tombs excavated in the Royal Cemetery of Ur and at the religious city of Nippur, located about 300 miles to the north. According to D'Agostino, the study of this tomb has allowed archaeologists to hypothesize the steps and procedures followed to bury the corpse, which until now have never been described in Mesopotamian excavations. This should clarify many aspects of the funerary practices of ancient Mesopotamia. Security concerns stemming from the Iraq War kept archaeologists away from the excavation sites of Iraq. The dig at Abu Tabara, which began last autumn, is the first foreign excavation mission in southern Iraq since the war began in 2003. After the successful excavation of the Tomb of the Little Prince, archaeologists have received a positive response from Iraqi authorities and are hoping to see more such projects in Iraq. In Scotland, archaeologists believe they have discovered the remains of the earliest stringed instrument found so far in Western Europe. The small burnt broken piece of carved wood was found during an excavation in a cave on the Isle of Skye, the most northerly island in the Inner Hebrides along Scotland's northwest coast. Archaeologists say it is most likely part of the bridge of a lyre dating to more than 2,300 years ago. According to music archaeologist Dr. Graham Lawson of Cambridge University, the discovery marks a giant step of change in music history. It pushes the history of complex music back more than 1,000 years. Moreover, not only the history of music has changed, but more specifically, our knowledge of song and poetry, which is what such an instrument was most often used for. The earliest known lyres date from about 5,000 years ago in what is now Iraq, and these were already complicated and finely made structures. However, in Europe, even Roman traces of lyres have proved hard to locate. The new remains, made public in Edinburgh, were found in High Pasture Cave, where previous Bronze and Iron Age finds have been made. Stringed instruments, usually made of wood, rarely survive in the archaeological record, but are referred to in the very earliest literature and came to be featured on many stone carvings in Scotland and Ireland, where they were emblematic of both countries. Stephen Birch, an archaeologist involved in the investigation, noted that the field team reached deeper sections of the cave using a flight of stone steps. Within the cave, sound forms a major component of transformation as the visitor goes deeper and the human senses are accentuated. According to researchers, the evidence shows that Skye was a gathering place over generations, and that confirms its important role in the rituals and celebrations of more than 2,000 years ago. Traveling to the United States, researchers have unearthed an ancient dwelling, along with thousands of artifacts dating back as far as 3000 BC, at Luke Air Force Base in Arizona. The excavation was triggered by preparations for a large solar array installation. According to John Hall, the senior project director with Statistical Research, the company conducting the excavation, the site could be of importance to Arizona and the Phoenix Basin. One of the most interesting features about the site is that it dates to the poorly understood middle and late archaic periods of the Phoenix Basin and south-central Arizona between 3000 and 1000 BC, predating the better-researched Hohokam people. The Hohokam of the Gila River Valley are one of three major prehistoric archaeological traditions of the American Southwest. Archaeologists have spent considerable time researching the way these ancient people lived and their agricultural practices. The Hohokam occupied the valley and much of southern Arizona from AD 1 to 1450, building hundreds of miles of canals throughout the valley to irrigate their agricultural fields, which included corn, beans, squash, and agave. Hall notes that this site is 2,000 years older than the Hohokam and offers new insight into the lives of people in a time before agriculture and before maize was brought up from Mexico. Researchers have dated some of the artifacts and confirmed that this site is almost 1,000 years older than any other site in the Phoenix Basin area. Since October 2010, the excavation team has been recovering thousands of artifacts around the area, giving them an idea of how the people here lived. The early peoples were nomadic, but left storage holes filled with stone tools and other things. The stone used clearly comes from a river and is very different from the stone found on the base. The new information thus gives a better idea of how people here got their food, and possibly narrows down the time frame when maize was brought in from the south. Our final story is from the Netherlands, where five tiny telescopes made of bone and dating to the 18th century have been discovered in Amsterdam. This was the era known as the Age of Enlightenment, when telescopes were considered luxury items and were likely used to gaze at objects on land or sea, rather than to look at the stars. Crafted during a period when Amsterdam was a flourishing center for trade and attracted many talented craftsmen, these small early telescopes range in length from 80 to 140 millimeters and were made of cattle metatarsal bones. According to Marlos Rijke Lijkhuizen of the Amsterdam Archaeological Center at the University of Amsterdam, this particular bone from a cow's lower leg is quite straight and round with a narrow cavity. Each telescope would have had a pair of lenses, similar to the system used by Galileo, using a convex objective and a concave ocular to magnify objects. Two of the five telescopes have one or more intact lenses. The longest of them had both lenses intact, is made of two parts joined together with a screw thread, and is equipped with a bone insertion containing a small hole, which likely functioned as an aperture stop. With a magnification of about 3, the bone telescopes were the equivalent of opera glasses in strength, and may have been used as such events as well as for gazing at the nighttime stars. The 18th century Enlightenment was a time of great change, with many new ideas and events, both scientific and political. The telescope, with its ability to let people see objects at a great distance, including the stars, played a significant role in these changes, being invented only a century earlier. The Office for Monuments and Archaeology in Amsterdam excavated the telescopes at different times over the past 40 years, but the details of the findings hadn't been published until now, partly because in the case of two of them, the artifacts remained unidentified until several years ago, when the master's candidate Rijke Lijkhuizen started on her thesis in organic artifacts found in Amsterdam. In the course of that work, she came across the bone artifacts that would later turn out to be telescopes. Her analysis of the five telescopes is published in the most recent edition of the Journal of Archaeology in the Low Countries. Reading the excavation reports, Rijke Lijkhuizen found that two of the telescopes were discovered in cesspits in the 18th century equivalent of a septic tank or lined privy. Why luxury items like these would end up in the sewage tanks is a mystery. One hypothesis is that the telescopes broke and their owners, despite the cost of producing them, threw them away in the cesspits, which also served as a dumping place for trash. Another idea is that their owners simply lost them. However it happened, it was fortunate for the archaeologists. Because it was a cesspit, a very wet environment, the objects in it generally remained very well preserved. That wraps up the news for this week. For more stories and daily news updates, visit Archaeologica on the World Wide Web at archaeologica.org, where all the news is history. I'm Laura Pettigrew, and I'll see you next week.
6: This has been the audio news from Archaeologica, presented by the Archaeology Channel. 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
8: U.S. household debt rose by $18 billion in the first quarter of the year to a record $18.8 trillion, according to the Federal Reserve Bank of New York. Credit card balances actually declined, while mortgage, auto loan, and home equity borrowing all increased. Consumer advocates have stepped up efforts to stop scam ads on social media. Recent lawsuits have targeted the parent company of Facebook and Instagram, claiming the social media giant doesn't do enough to block scammers from placing fraudulent ads that victimize older consumers. PharmaCal has recalled one lot of MG217 multi-symptom treatment cream and skin protectant eczema cream after testing found contamination with a bacteria that causes staph infections. The cream was sold nationwide through retail outlets and online sellers. I'm Mark Huffman. 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
9: Today is May 15th. Let's take a look back at today in rock and roll history. 1965, the Byrds enter the Billboard pop chart for the first time with their version of Bob Dylan's Mr. Tambourine Man. It would make it all the way to number one by June. In 1971, Pink Floyd play at the Crystal Palace Bowl in London, performing in front of a large lake. A number of fish are killed by the loud music.

0: 1974. Frank Zappa and his wife Gail announced the birth of their third child, a boy named Ahmet Rodan Zappa. The child's middle name came from a Japanese monster movie.
1: Wait a minute. Don't put that stuff on my... Don't you ever wash that thing. Wait a minute.
0: Also in 1974, Rolling Stones bassist Bill Wyman released his first album, Monkey Grip, becoming the first Stone to release a solo LP.

1982. 5 weeks after first appearing on the Billboard pop chart, Ebony and Ivory reached number one. The Paul McCartney-Stevie Wonder duet would stay at the top for 7 weeks. It was also a number one hit in Britain.

In 1984, just prior to the launch of the Born in the USA World Tour, guitarist Nils Lofgren became a member of Bruce Springsteen's E Street Band, replacing Miami Steve Van Zandt, who had temporarily departed.

and roll birthdays today include Ian Amey. He was the guitarist for British pop stars Davey D, Dozy, Beaky, Mick, and Tick, born in 1944. In 1947, Graham Goble, the guitarist for the Little River Band. 1948, Gary Thane, the bassist for Uriah Heep. Brian Eno, born this date in 1948 in Suffolk, England. Eno was the original keyboard player for Roxy Music and left to record solo and produce acts like Robert Fripp, David Bowie, John Cale, Devo, Ultravox, U2, Daniel Lanois, David Byrne, and the Talking Heads, among others. Jonathan Richman has a birthday today. Born in 1951 in Boston, he was a rocking singer-songwriter, leader of the Modern Lovers with Jerry Harrison. 1953, composer, producer, multi-instrumentalist Mike Oldfield, best known for his album-length conceptual work, Two

0: popular bells used in the soundtrack for The Exorcist, born in Reading, Berkshire, England. And that's a look back at May 15th, today in rock and roll history.
1: She knows a hollow from a double up. She does snapbacks, backsides, shoots the curl. Bethany Hamilton knows everything about surfing. She just didn't know about the shark. But just months after the attack, and with only one arm, the 13-year-old surfs again. And now she's ripping it better than ever. So next time life puts a little fear in you, just think of Bethany Hamilton hanging 10 on top of a heavy wave. That's real courage. Pass it on.
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3: Some scientists, like Bruce Robison, much prefer a day at sea to one seated in an office. He and other scientists have found ways to turn this wish into reality.
4: Hi there, my name is William Sager. People call me Will. I am a professor of Earth and Atmospheric Sciences at the University of Houston, and my job is a really cool job. I explore the oceans with sound and geophysics, and I study deep-sea volcanoes, among other things.
5: Imagine walking 2 miles from your home, more or less the way a crow flies. It'll probably take you almost an hour, and you'll end up in someone else's neighborhood. Now imagine traveling that distance, 2 miles, down into the ocean. That is where the deep volcanoes that Will Sager refers to reside, and that is his laboratory.
3: Volcanoes that rise from the seafloor are thought to be caused by the movement of tectonic plates. As the plates drift apart, plumes of magma surging from within Earth's hot interior pour through the gap. We say are thought to because there's still a lot we don't know about the ocean. Just as our catalog of biology that resides there is incomplete, so is our map of the deep ocean's physical structure.
5: So surprises should come as no surprise. Up until a couple years ago, an oceanic plateau southeast of Japan called the Shatsky Rise was thought by scientists to be just that, a plateau of ancient lava created by a series of volcanoes. But recently, Dr. Sager, who has studied this geologic structure for years, took a closer look.
3: His team analyzed core samples taken from the plateau and compared them with seismic reflection data. Now, those are data collected on a ship when scientists deliberately produce some acoustic waves. The waves bounce over whatever lies beneath and reflect back to the ship, where their amplitudes and delays are used to interpret the structure of the plateau. Frankly, this is just like sonar, but in the service of geology.
5: And what Will Sager found is that what was thought to be a series of mountain ranges was revealed to be one single massive volcano. It is called Tamu Massif. This undersea volcano has snatched the crown of biggest volcano from Mauna Loa in Hawaii. Now, Mauna Loa's size is approximately 2,000 square miles or 5,200 square kilometers. Tamu Massif is roughly 120,000 square miles or 312,000 square kilometers. It is the size of Poland or the state of New Mexico. Are there any bigger volcanoes around? Yes, but not in our neighborhood. You need to look skyward to Olympus Mons on Mars.
3: Will, maybe you could describe what a massif is underwater there. I mean, is it just a big rise of land? Should I think of it as like a mesa in the American Southwest, except maybe larger?
4: Yeah, that's a pretty good visual. We purloined a French geological term. Massif means an isolated mountain range, basically.
3: But Tamu, I mean, that sounds like a Polynesian god, but I take it it's not.
4: No. So when we went out there 20-some years ago to do our first surveys, we needed names for the things. I was at the time at Texas A&M University, and that's TAMU.
3: Okay. So this is an underwater volcano then. I mean, is it erupting now? Is it doing its volcanic thing, or is it just sitting there kind of quiescent?
4: Oh, no, this thing is good and dead, and we should be happy about that, because this type of volcano, as far as we know, hasn't happened in the last 50, 60 million years. But at a time during the Cretaceous, about 120 million years ago, a bunch of these went off. They may have affected climate. So this outpouring of lava that would have formed this big volcano would be a bad thing to have happen. It really might be climate change on a global scale. So as far as we know, it was active about 145 million years ago, and since then it has moved away by plate tectonics a long way from where it originated.
3: Now, you used a research vessel to explore Tamu Massif. Maybe you can describe that vehicle. I mean, is it something that you get into and actually go underwater?
4: Well, no, it's not that much fun. I'm a geophysicist, which means I use remote sensing to look at the bottom of the ocean and what's beneath the bottom of the ocean. So I don't get a chance to go into research submersibles very often. One day I'll tell you the story. I actually did do that once in the Gulf of Mexico and discovered a deep sea squid that nobody had seen before. And so I'm probably more famous for that than anything. And I don't know anything about deep sea squid. But anyway, so we used two special ships for this. One was called the Integrated Ocean Drilling Program, now called the International Ocean Discovery Program. So deep sea drilling ship, we actually drilled pieces of rock from this. So we knew that there were massive lava flows that came out of it. And then we took another ship that used seismic techniques, the same techniques that the oil industry uses to look deep within the earth to find oil. We used it. There's no oil out there. We used it to shoot sound waves deep within this volcano to see the layering. So we could see not only was it a single volcano and the lava flows all seemed to come from the center, but also we had pieces of those lava flows to know that there were massive, very thick lava flows.
3: You know, I'm picturing something that's kind of conical and has calderas, kind of a scooped out section in the center. Would I see any of that if I saw underwater photos of this thing?
4: Well, that's a good picture of what to expect, but you're not going to see it because ask any submarine commander. If you want to find a really good place to hide, go underwater. We can't use electromagnetic waves to penetrate very far within the ocean. So you could go down to the bottom and you could look around, but you would have a hard time telling what you were sitting on top of. If we could take away the whole ocean and photograph it from a satellite, then we would see it, just like Olympus Mons, the solar system's largest volcano on Mars. Then we could see what it's like, but we really couldn't see it because it's all covered by the ocean.
3: So Olympus Mons, it's this big volcano on Mars, it's extinct, but it's three times as high as Mount Everest. So Tamu Massif, I mean, judging by the name, I figure it's big. Is it in the Guinness Book of Records? Is it the biggest?
4: Well, I don't know of any Guinness Book of World Records for scientific claims like that. And it's actually kind of a funny story because I would have always told my students, don't ever say something like that because you're just going to get other scientists mad and try to prove you wrong. But in order to get it published in a top journal, they basically said, the editor said, well, okay, it's a big volcano, so what? And I said, well, as far as I know, it's the biggest volcano in the world. And so that became the tagline to get interest in the press. And actually, it was great because it was one of those things that make people look up from their smartphone for a few seconds and say, oh, what's that? So, I mean, that was really nice. So it is very big. I made a plot that's shows the shape of it next to the shape of Olympus Mons, and they're very similar size. Now, the big difference is Olympus Mons sticks up about 22 kilometers, but this one is only about 3 kilometers high. So people say, oh, it's kind of a pipsqueak then. No, it's like an iceberg. It formed on lithosphere, the outer rigid layer of the Earth that was very thin, and so it yielded, sort of like putting weights on a waterbed. It just sunk in. Olympus Mons formed on very thick lithosphere, so it's sort of like pouring concrete on a board. You know, it just built up. So the two are not that far off in size, and this thing is 50 times larger than Mauna Loa, which is the largest active volcano.
3: I would think that the Hawaiians might be upset. I mean, they had the biggest volcano on Earth up until, well, this.
4: Well, they still have the biggest active volcano in the world, and it's a drive-in volcano, and I highly recommend that you go take a look at it.
3: Okay. All right. Maybe you could give me some idea of the scenario for the formation of this volcano. Now, we're talking about something that happened when there were dinosaurs on the Earth, right? How did Tamu Massif make the scene? What happened?
4: Well, that's really the central question. We're not allowed, well, we're not funded to go out and discover things. Nobody says, oh, here's a grant, go discover something. The grant was all based around how do we get these massive volcanoes forming in the oceans. And at the time, we didn't know Tamu Massif was a single volcano. It was a volcanic mountain range, a huge volcanic mountain range. So how did this thing come from? There are two leading schools of thought. The main one is that you have a big blob of hot material from deep within the Earth, a so-called mantle plume, that rises up. And when it comes to the Earth's surface, it causes a massive eruption. Another one is that, oh, no, you don't need all that. You just crack the Earth's surface, basically, in the right spot, and you get this runaway melting, and it forms a big volcano. And so we are trying to

0: I'm calibrated for kilometers under the ocean, so maybe a mile and a half, something like that. And then the main top of it was is down about 3 kilometers, so a couple of miles. And so if you could take away the ocean, you could fly over it like in an airplane. You could definitely see it, but it would still be like flying over the state of New Mexico. It's that big. And the slope is very, very shallow. So if you were standing on it, you'd have a difficult time telling which way is down. It's only about a slope of about 1 degree. So that's the real challenge, is it's both very big and it's also covered with water. And the other real challenge is that it's in the middle of the ocean, which is very, very hard to get to. So we ran a few lines with our seismic system. It's sort of like studying New Mexico by going along the major interstates and saying, oh, yeah, I know how New Mexico came around.
1: You say that it's 3 kilometers down. Now, I don't know much about diving. I don't do diving myself, except with a snorkel. And I can't imagine a 3-kilometer-long snorkel.
0: You wouldn't want to do that.
1: No, I suppose not. I mean, it would be kind of inconvenient to carry around, if nothing else. But can humans get down to 3 kilometers depth with the right kind of aqualung, or is that completely out of the question?
0: Oh, that's completely out of the question. At that depth, the pressure is crushing. You'd need to have a research submersible with they have a titanium sphere that allows it to keep the pressure from crushing it. No, with divers can only go down a few hundred feet, even the most highly trained one with the best equipment.
1: Will, why does this discovery matter to you? Does it change our understanding of how tectonics works?
0: Well, sure. That's the reason for me to study it. So let's say that I discovered a new T-Rex that was 50 times larger than the other T-Rex that we knew about. That would probably make paleontologists rethink everything they know about how dinosaurs came around. And so it's the same thing with this big volcano. It's much bigger than any other volcano, single volcano that we knew about. And so now if you're a volcanologist, you have to put this into your worldview, is that we can have eruptions that seem to come from a single source that can form volcanoes that are the size of large states. So that's much bigger than most volcanoes we know about.
1: If this kind of a volcano had formed, say, in North America, I mean, that would be the biggest thing about North America, perhaps.
0: Well, right. I mean, it would be huge, and you would see it from space, and we would know all about it, and it would be part of our knowledge. But because it's hidden under the ocean, we don't know it.
1: Well, finally, Will, it's often said that we have better maps of the moon or of Mars than of our ocean seafloor. Is that still true? And does this revelation of the true nature of Tamu Massif change any of that?
0: Well, that's a good question, because I sometimes say that exact same thing, especially when I'm trying to tell people how little we really know about the oceans. It turns out that NASA and some other, I think the European Space Agency, have sent out satellites that actually map the surface of the ocean, and from that they can infer the depth of the ocean. It's kind of complicated, but it's looking at the gravitational effect. And so in a way we know about what's out in the ocean, but it's sort of like a shadow. We know the shape without knowing what it is. And so that was the big thing here, was that we didn't know what it is. And so we still have a lot of that to learn. And you go out to places in the ocean and you look, and there are areas that are the size of at least small states, hundreds of kilometers, where there are no scientific ship tracks. And so basically there's no actual direct data from the ocean floor. So yes, we still have a lot to learn about the bottom of the ocean.
1: Sounds to me like you have job security there. Will, Will Sager, thank you so very much for being with us today.
0: Oh, well, thanks very much for having me.
2: William Sager is a marine geophysicist in Earth and Atmospheric Sciences at the University of Houston.
1: You can take a marine geologist out of the water, but not for very long. A final thought from Dr. Sager.
0: We're going back to Tamu Massif again this fall. I've got a cruise on the research ship Falkor, and we're going to be collecting both bathymetry, that's ocean depth, and magnetic field data over Tamu Massif to try to figure out better exactly how it formed. And the best thing is that we're going to be online. If you Google Schmidt Ocean Institute, you're going to be able to tune in and see what we're doing.

0: Bottom of the Sea with Dr. Sager and his team in the fall of 2015. We'll have a link to Schmidt Ocean Institute on our website.
1: Will Sager says that Tamu Masif is an extinct volcano, and we should be happy about that. Well, honestly, we are. I mean, just check our smiles. But the entire ocean floor is hardly this reassuringly quiescent. Powerful tectonic forces are grinding away right now and creating some very active fault lines.
0: Up next, why the Cascadia Fault Zone in the Pacific has seismologists and coastal residents concerned. Its unleashing of a mega earthquake and tsunami is a scenario of not if, but when.
1: It's What Lies Beneath on Big Picture Science.

0: Science.
1: From the Encyclopedia of Life, this is One Species at a Time. I'm Ari Daniel Shapiro. For a week just before I started my senior year of college, I went up to Lubeck, Maine. It's about as far east as you can go in the U.S. Well, actually, it is as far east as you can go, and it's the summer home for researchers studying Eubalaena glacialis, that is, northern right whales. I went up there to help Susan Parks.
2: Hi, Ari.
1: That's Susan. She's a research associate at Penn State now, but at the time she was 23 and in grad school. The first morning I went out on the water with Susan in the Bay of Fundy was my first time doing field work at sea ever. On our 15-foot boat, I remember feeling like I was in a kind of bubble. The water was glassy. I felt protected, but I also felt full of excitement and anticipation.
3: You know, you're working with these 50-ton animals that are unpredictable.
1: Susan was studying how right whales communicate, testing whether female calls could lure males in from a distance and have them form a social group at the surface, something called a surface active group. And these kinds of groups seem to be important to get the mating started. They can be as small as two or three whales or as big as 30 to 40.
3: So I really wanted to figure out, you know, how the whales were finding each other in these groups.
1: When we found whales in the distance that morning, we stopped the boat and set up shop. We had to play the female calls into the water, so we gently lowered a speaker the size of a car engine over the side of the boat.
3: Yeah, really the most stressful thing of doing those playbacks was getting the speaker in the water.
1: After keeping track of the whales for a bit, Susan pushed play on her CD player. This is what we played, and it had quite an effect.
3: Whales came in from all directions and formed a surface active group about 500 or 600 meters away from the Zodiac.
1: That's not very far. It's about 5 or 6 football fields, and there were 10 or 15 whales in the group we were watching, so there was plenty going on.
3: There's a lot of white water and splashing, and you'll see various body parts, flippers and tails.
1: We looked on for a while, and then
3: there was a young animal, it looked like a juvenile, that seemed to decide to leave the group. And it's not atypical for this to happen, but the whale started breaching as it was leaving.
1: That is, coming up and out of the water almost entirely and splashing back down again.
3: And I was definitely concerned because it was heading straight for us. There was the second breach that came about a minute later, and then I know we were very concerned about what was going on. And this was really the first time that I ever remember being scared for my life. This weird calm came over me, this sort of acceptance that, okay, so if this whale keeps breaching and keeps going the direction that it is, there's a really high possibility that it would land on our boat.
1: Because I was, like, sitting in the captain's chair, I think, listening to the whales. Even as the animal came up, I think even the second time, I'm like, oh, wow, this is amazing.
3: I think we had the engine started by the second breach, and on the third breach, we were starting to move.
1: But it came down right where we were.
3: Yep, in my notes, it says the fifth breach landed exactly where we had been.
1: Oh, my God.
3: And I don't, in any way, looking back or even at the time, I never felt that the breaching was directed towards us. We happened to be in the wrong place.
4: I would agree with that.
1: Scott Krause was on one of the other research boats that day and watched the whole thing happen. He even took pictures of it while it was going on. He's VP of research at the New England Aquarium.
4: I think that the thing about breaching is that they're not paying as much attention as they normally do.
1: Krause is quick to point out that we attracted those whales to us in the first place.
4: Whales are curious, especially boys are curious about girls, and if you make it sound like a girl, you're going to get males.
1: But Krause says that as long as we kept that motor running, the whale would have probably heard it and avoided us. We would have been fine even if we hadn't moved out of the way.
4: And if you couldn't get the motor started, make lots of noise.
1: So we weren't necessarily doomed.
4: You weren't doomed.
1: Regardless, it's not something we're going to forget anytime soon.
3: And the thing I remember on the last breach, the whale was pretty close on the last breach, but they have this large lip that goes from the lower jaw up to the sort of roof of the mouth. And I had always thought of this as a really solid piece of whale. And when this whale was breaching, that lower jaw, that lip, was wiggling. Like, we were close enough to see the shaking of the body parts from the force of coming out of the water. Like, that's the part that really stuck with me, that I never want to be close enough to see the lips of a right whale wiggle.
1: But it was because of those playbacks and her willingness to stay in the field that allowed her to say something important about these whales.
4: The work that she did was really the confirmation that these females were calling to initiate reproduction.
1: Susan's work is even more important, considering that northern right whales are endangered. Understanding how they reproduce is crucial to ensure their survival. If you go to the Encyclopedia of Life website, EOL.org, you can find pictures of right whales. We've even got photos of the babies, which are the size of a Volkswagen. Also, did you know that a right whale's testicles weigh a ton? Yeah, a ton. And if you've had an experience with an endangered species, we'd love to hear about it and maybe include it in a future episode. You can record it at EOL.org. Our series, One Species at a Time, is produced by Atlantic Public Media in Woods Hole, Massachusetts. For the Encyclopedia of Life, I'm Ari Daniels.

0: Today is May 15th on Tidbits in Time, a wonderful day. Stay with me to hear about the astronomical phenomenon known as Bailey's Beads. We'll take a look at some more celestial bodies, talk about a battle where cadets made all the difference, and tour a small craft business with skyrocketing sales. All that plus we'll introduce you to the first airline stewardess. Stay tuned for a Tidbits in Time episode you won't want to miss. Next. It was on May 15, 1836, that Francis Bailey became the very first person to describe a phenomenon that came to be known as Bailey's Beads. It occurs during both total and annual solar eclipses when the moon covers the sun. But because of the valleys, craters, mountains, and other features of the surface of the moon, at the very last few seconds of transit, something described as being like a diamond ring appears. A sight to behold. On May 15, 1618, Johannes Kepler discovered the third planetary law. First, planets don't travel in circles. Instead, ellipses with a sun at one focus. Second, a planet moves faster when closer to its sun and slower when further away. Third, the period of a full cycle around the sun always follows a formula. The ancients thought all celestial bodies were stars. Once that was dispelled, it was obvious planets and stars moved much differently. Kepler cracked the code. It was on May 15, 1864 that Virginia Military Institute cadets fought in the Battle of New Market, Virginia. They were the margin of victory in repelling the attack by the Union Army. While crossing the Bushong Farm, several cadets lost their shoes in the mud. VMI is sometimes known as West Point of the South. Aside and apart from the cadets, the battle is interesting because part of the regular Confederate Army was led by Colonel George S. Patton, Sr. May 15, 1935, Ingram Berg Burtschavitz was born in New York City. He settled in Maine and became partners with Roxanne Quimby, launching Burt's Bees in the 1980s as a craft business of mostly honey and candle sales at local fairs. They grew and relocated to North Carolina, where soon Roxanne forced Burt out. The company eventually became large enough that it was sold to Clorox in 2007 for more than $900 million. May 15, 1930, Ellen Church became the first stewardess ever when she was hired by Boeing Air Transit, which later became United Airlines. In the early days of aviation, and considering critical load and balance safety issues, she, the supervisor, and the rest of the original eight women had to be registered nurses, unmarried, no taller than 64 inches, and weigh no more than 115 pounds. Their salary was an attractive $125 a month. For your very own email print version of Tidbits in Time, showing up every day for free in your inbox, just send a request to adrian@tidbitsintime.com. That's adrian@tidbitsintime.com. For Tidbits in Time, this has been Gene Vann.
1: Imagine a telescope old enough for senior citizen discounts, which has traveled between mountains and started life with a metal mirror measuring one thing at a time, being equipped with a camera with 100 million pixels. This is the story of the old girl, the 60-inch Catalina Sky Survey telescope on Mount Lemmon, Arizona. My teammate, Catalina Sky Survey senior scientist Steve Larson, has accompanied the 60-inch on much of its odyssey, built many of its instruments, and is the camera-building genius behind the new 100 million-pixel camera. It is thought-provoking to reflect on the rapid advance in human science and technology. When I first started using the already old 60-inch telescope in 1988, it had no computer operating it, and we moved it around the sky by hand. Originally, the old girl's instruments measured one object at a time. My advance was to build an instrument which measured three objects simultaneously while automatically guiding the telescope on a nearby star. It allowed me to enjoy the benefits of a warm room during the cold winter nights. Today, the old girl's new camera is able to accurately measure the brightness and position of 300,000 objects per image. In one night, the 60-inch moves around the sky more and obtains more data than it did in decades of its previous life. Amazingly, equipped with modern electronics and computers, the old girl's ancient frame now carries 1,300 pounds more than it did in its early years. All of this new gear has the old girl poised to continue to be a world leader in the discovery of Earth-approaching objects. For Travelers in the Night, this is Dr. Al Grauer. Go to travelersinthenight.org, program 277, for more information.

0: At the tone, we've reached the top of the hour. 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
1: This is the World Industrial News for Friday, May 15th. 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The ERCOT grid covers the vast majority of Texas, and the U.S. Energy Information Administration reports that ERCOT's 14 billion kilowatt hours of solar generation slightly surpassed coal generation output in the first quarter of this year. But from the second quarter onward, those numbers continue to diverge more widely in favor of solar generation. Industrial Info Resources data find 37 utility-scale solar projects valued at $12.8 billion that are set to be completed in Texas this year. The Constellation Pin Oak Peaking Power Plant is the first of six Texas Energy Fund-backed power projects to come online. Project reports for all six natural gas-fired projects, which will total 3.47 gigawatts of capacity, can be found in the Industrial Info Resources Global Market Intelligence Power project database. Developments around U.S. geothermal power are heating up. Industrial Info Resources is tracking $6.7 billion worth of active and proposed geothermal-related projects across the country, most of which are in the western U.S., although much of the activity is in an early stage of development. A string of domestic refinery issues, coupled with the geopolitical risk premium causing gasoline prices to rise, has U.S. consumers renewing their interest in electric vehicles, a report from J.D. Power finds. Equinox Gold Corporation will acquire Orla Mining, creating one of the leading gold producers in the Americas, with production of 1.1 million ounces expected for 2026 and a market capitalization of $18.5 billion. With the completion of planned growth projects, production could reach up to 1.9 million ounces per year. Angola's first new refinery in more than 50 years, Cabinda, has started shipping its first fuels. Located in the northwestern tip of the country, the refinery has an initial capacity of 30,000 barrels per day and is majority owned by London-based emerging markets investment firm Gemcorp, which holds a 90% stake. The remaining 10% is held by Angola's state-owned oil firm, Senangol. For details on these and other breaking news, read the full stories at industrialinfo.com. I'm Christine Ramos, reporting for Industrial Info News.

0: From the Second Street Dreams Audio Network, this is Staccato, quick notes studying the classical music landscape. I'm Judson Gibson. A first for KMFA, a composer in residence. This is Staccato, quick notes studying the classical music landscape. I'm Judson Gibson.
1: Of course, I'm enormously grateful.
0: Quinn Mason, the station's first ever Draylen Mason composer in residence. They're not cousins or anything, but Quinn Mason and Draylen Mason are related when it comes to composing music. This is one of Quinn's works, In Memory. It's for those who remember loved ones lost. In Memory is just one of the 20 pieces Quinn has composed that have been performed by orchestras all over the country. It all started in elementary school.
1: Yeah, it was a career day. One of the people they brought in was the principal oboist of the Dallas Opera Orchestra.
0: That would be oboist Rogene Russell.
1: One of my great mentors for only over 15 years now. Most of what she did for me, I probably wouldn't be here talking to you.
0: Quinn Mason, this 25-year-old composer from Dallas, is composing three works for KMFA. That's Staccato. I'm Judson Gibson on Radio Newark.
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4: Let's talk about these weird animals, these two in particular that are just kind of, something doesn't seem right about them. You say there's a photosynthetic slug and an animal that doesn't need oxygen.
5: It's a really kind of neat combination between an animal and not really a plant, but you'd have to say an alga, which is like a single-celled plant.
4: Is it green?
5: It's green. And that in itself is not so unusual. It looks kind of like what you think a slug would look like, but it lives in the ocean, and it swims instead of crawls like a garden slug. So it's a lot more delicate looking, and for a biologist, maybe you'd say it's kind of nice looking and kind of feathery looking, and it is bright green. And if normally if you just looked at that as a biologist, you'd say, well, maybe it has algae living in its

0: issues, because a lot of animals do that in the sea. Mm-hmm. Like corals are kind of reddish-brownish because they have reddish-brownish algae living in their tissues, and they benefit from that. Mm-hmm. Or on land, you could say lichens are fungi that have little green algae living right. in them. That's not so unusual. But
1: this isn't like that, though.
0: This isn't like that, because when people look more closely, like a lot of biology is doing now, where you not only look at the whole critter but look at the genes and the cells, they find out the green in there is not from algae living inside the slug after all. It's actual chloroplasts, which are the little green things in the algae and in the plants that trap the sunlight and make the food.
1: So that's the actual point of photosynthesis.
0: You're right. The reason plants are green and the reason algae are green, or the green algae are green, is because they have these little granules in them that are green. It's got chlorophyll, which is green. It traps sunlight, mm-hmm. and you can use that to make energy. Well, these don't have algae in there. They have chloroplasts that they stole from algae when they were younger, and they ate some. And if we did that, we would digest the whole thing into a mush.
1: Sure.
0: They digest everything except the chloroplasts, and then they keep it in their body. And the chloroplasts work in their body just like they were a plant or an alga.
1: So is that like a genetic transplant kind of?
0: Not quite. It would be like just having a piece of something living in you, but it goes farther. It actually is transgenic, because it turns out if you don't have the algae in your body and you just have their chloroplasts, it's like a little piece of machinery that the alga normally would have been repairing from time mm-hmm. to time when mm-hmm. it wears down. So it wouldn't work after a while. So it turns out, when you look more closely, they not only save the chloroplasts from the algae they ate, they save the genes that make new chlorophyll, and they use the genes themselves as if they were their own genes.
1: Sounds kind of science fiction-y, doesn't it?
0: It's a transgenic, natural transgenic animal with algal genes working in its body.
1: Okay. Weird thing number two. An animal that does not use oxygen. It's got an alternative fuel going?
0: Yeah. You don't normally think of animals being able to live without oxygen. You suffocate. And there are some things like extreme tolerant bacteria you can find where there's no oxygen. But this was a kind of a new discovery in the Mediterranean Sea.
1: This is an actual animal that we would notice as an animal.
0: We probably wouldn't notice it. They're about a millimeter
1: long.
0: Well,
1: I mean, if we were looking at it.
0: Yeah, if we were looking
1: at it. If we had our hand lens out and we were really looking.
0: You could see it with a naked eye if you look close. Mm-hmm. And it's there are certain parts of the Mediterranean Sea where the extra salty water there is very dense, and it, like a brine, and it sinks to the bottom and just lays there in the deepest spots. Mm-hmm. And it doesn't mix with the surface, so it runs out of oxygen. And so if a fish swam in there, it would suffocate. People found these little remains of tiny, they look like a little jellyfish with a cup-like shell uh-huh. in the mud. And they thought, oh, they must have fallen in and died there. And people looked more closely, and they're alive, and they're eating, and they're breeding. They don't need oxygen.
1: So as I remember, oxygen is the thing that we use to burn up our, to produce the calories. I mean,
0: yeah.
1: You know, to get
0: your
1: the
0: cells
1: fuel.
0: Take the oxygen and you burn up your food, and that's how you get your energy.
1: Yeah.
0: These have things that look like the little mitochondria particles in our cells, but they don't run on oxygen. They use hydrogen, and they can use sulfur and things like that.
1: Alternative fuels.
0: Alternative fuels.
1: Cool.
0: So it's an animal that lives where there's no oxygen, where the rest of us would never survive.
1: Are we going to be looking for more things like this, or is this like a new field or something?
0: Yeah, people are going to look for them elsewhere on Earth, but also if we're looking at other planets that may not have oxygen on them, it's kind of like a hopeful note for people looking like on the moons of Jupiter or something like that, where you may have a watery habitat but no oxygen. You may still actually have relatively complex life forms.
1: Cool. Thanks very much, Dr. Kurt Steger of Paul Smith College. I'm Martha Foley at St. Lawrence University.
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4: A new life for plastic. Imagine that. This is Sandra Tinglow with the lowdown on science. PET is a common plastic in water bottles. Recycling it is costly and energy intensive. How can we make better use of it? Enter Pavel Kulyabin and team from the University of St. Andrews. They came up with a one-step solution to convert PET into EHMB, a key component in several anti-cancer drugs. Currently, EHMB production is also wasteful and expensive. But using just 5 grams of recycled PET plastic, the team produced 80% yield of EHMB. This new approach lowers environmental impact and reduces the carbon footprint. So keep on RECYCLING.
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8: The strongest beetle we had was able to support a weight of just over 1,100 times its own body size.
9: The materials that we bring back are going to be isolated from pretty much everything until we analyze them, material that should be almost unchanged from the early solar system.
10: We need to be more prudent in our use of medications. We just need to be more aware of the afterlife of pharmaceuticals.
6: This week, we'll tell you why getting clean could dirty the environment and how NASA scientists plan to search for the origins of the solar system in asteroids. We'll also look into how a psychological phenomenon called priming could affect student performance in the classroom. But first, Suzanne Bard reports on a dung beetle that's broken the record for the world's strongest insect.
7: Dung beetles are best known for their delightful habit of eating poop. But now a species called Ornithophagus taurus has earned another claim to fame. It's the strongest insect on record, according to biologist Lee Simmons of the University of Western Australia and Rob Nell of Queen Mary University of London. Nell says they put the beetle through its paces.
8: The strongest beetle we had was able to support a weight of just over 1,100 times its own body size. And for us, that would be the equivalent of a human wedging themselves in the tunnel with their elbows and knees and then having 6 double-decker London buses hung from them.
7: He says this beats a rhinoceros beetle's previous record of lifting 850 times its own weight.
8: Nothing from the insect world, really, that we can find that anyone's measured comes close to this.
7: Nell says he studies the insects because he wants to know how animals use the food they eat.
8: You've got a certain amount of protein, a certain amount of fat, a certain amount of energy, and you can distribute that between various things in different ways.
7: He says the male dung beetles actually come in 2 different forms,
8: which are both from the same species, and in fact they can develop into either form. But one kind of male grows large horns and will fight over access to females for mating, whereas the other kind of male doesn't grow horns and tries to get sneak matings, so it hangs around outside a burrow. And when the big male with the horns that's guarding the female is distracted, the little guy will sneak in there and mate with her.
7: He says the strongest males are the ones with horns, and they allocate the energy from the food they eat very differently from the wimpy sneaker males.
8: What we found was that when they get the good food, the ones with the horns put all of that resource into getting stronger. And that makes sense from an evolutionary point of view, because the strength of a male beetle is going to determine whether or not he wins the fights and is able to get those matings with the females. And we found that the ones that don't fight, that are from the same species, don't invest anything in strength. So whether they've been fed a good diet or a poor diet doesn't make any difference. They're always a bit feeble and can only hold 300 times their own body weight. But what they do is they grow much bigger testes. So the big beetles, that if you give them good food, their testes don't get any bigger, but they get stronger. And the small beetles, when you give them good food, don't get any stronger, but they grow bigger testes.
7: This allows the sneaker males to compete with the bigger horned males by producing more sperm with which to fertilize the females.
6: Thanks, Suzanne. I had no idea there was so much to learn about dung beetles. Well, speaking of insects, plants are constantly being eaten alive by them, so it's not surprising that they've developed some extremely potent insecticides. In the Journal of Agricultural and Food Chemistry, Brazilian scientists report that a protein found in unroasted coffee beans is a powerful pesticide, even in tiny quantities. It seems to have no effect on people, but will have to undergo more testing before it's approved for insect control in crops. And in related news, British researchers report in the journal Environmental Science and Technology that carnivorous plants may be getting sick from eating polluted insects. The insects pick up toxic metals like cadmium, which are then ingested by the plants. Carnivorous plants are disappearing from the wild, and this could be one factor. Next, our guest reporter, Karina Wu, says taking that shower could be bad for the environment.
11: Traces of pharmaceuticals end up in our waterways after being flushed down the toilet in one form or another. But not all medications are taken by mouth. Some are applied to the skin as ointments. That's why scientists now think bathing and showering might also be washing drugs down the drain. Eileen Ruhoy is director of the Institute for Environmental Medicine at Touro University in Nevada. I caught up with her at the recent American Chemical Society meeting in San Francisco.
12: How do we assess how much of that drug was washed off in a given shower? Is it all washed off in one shower? Maybe not. Maybe some remains. There's more questions than answers, certainly. But I think we're now, starting to try to answer the questions in the best manner in which we can.
11: Ruhoy and her colleagues also identified perspiration and clothes laundering as potential sources of drugs entering the environment. She says out of the 1,500 drugs that are prescribed, showering is probably a factor for only a few of them.
12: For a small number of drugs, it might very well be significant. Overall, with all the pharmaceuticals that are prescribed, probably not a highly significant source. But again, for some drugs it might be, and maybe it's that drug that has a high risk for ecological effects. Maybe it's that drug that might eventually show to have risk for human exposure. We need to be more prudent in our use of medications. We just need to be more aware of the afterlife of pharmaceuticals.
11: She says increasing awareness of showering as a potential source of water pollution can help doctors and patients learn how to reduce it.
6: Thanks, Karina. When it comes to taking tests, everyone wants an A and not an F. But now researchers at the University of Missouri have found that exposure to the letter F before taking a test can actually make students more likely to fail. Ken Sheldon and Keith Ciani had students write either the letter A or F on each of the 5 pages of a basic test of analogies and anagrams. Afterwards, Ciani says they compared the students' performance.
13: Students that were exposed to the letter A before taking a test actually performed better than those with an F. So our conclusion is that A can actually enhance performance and exposure to F can actually hurt performance.
6: Ciani attributes the effect to a psychological phenomenon called priming and suggests that teachers avoid influencing their students' achievement through unconscious priming.
13: I would tell teachers to, be careful about inserting messages that could be construed as positive or negative by students. However, some teachers may want to go ahead and adorn their classroom walls with positive messages and hope to have this effect. It's hard to tell if students are paying attention to it, but I don't think it can hurt. And I think another implication is teachers probably need to be careful about labeling different versions of tests.
6: Finally today, Suzanne reports on an effort by NASA scientists to sample asteroids.
14: Asteroids that fall to Earth reveal a great deal about the composition of the early solar system. That's because they contain remnants of the clouds, dust, and gases that formed the sun and planets 4.5 billion years ago. Unfortunately, these asteroids are easily contaminated once they reach the Earth. To get around this problem, chemist Joseph Knuth and his colleagues at NASA's Goddard Space Flight Center in Greenbelt, Maryland, have proposed an unmanned sampling mission to a small asteroid called RQ-36.
9: The materials that we bring back are going to be isolated from pretty much everything until we analyze them, material that should be almost unchanged from the early solar system.
14: He says one objective of the proposed mission is to determine whether asteroids contain some of the basic building blocks of life.
9: And one of the things that we want to find out is whether or not the organic materials, the amino acids, the sugars, the other important biochemical type molecules are in these samples. And that's something that we can't do with certainty unless we bring them back completely uncontaminated.
6: Thanks for that report, Suzanne. Well, that's all we have for you this week. Next week, we'll have more exciting, cutting-edge science stories for you. 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If we use your question, you'll win a Science Update mug. I'm Bob Hirshon for AAAS, the Science Society.
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15: 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Love
3: 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Got it, buddy. Got it, man. 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
16: Hi, my name is Ken Chisholm. I'm the director of the Science Working Group at Radio Newark. 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
17: Today on Diving Deeper Shorts, we revisit our interview on how we measure tides and who uses tidal data from June 2010 with Tom Landon from the Center for Operational Oceanographic Products and Services. Let's listen in. Tom, we interviewed your colleague Steve Gill back in April 2009 about tides. Can you remind us what the difference is between tides and currents?
18: Well, it's actually quite simple, Kate. Tides are the alternating rise and fall of the water level. It's a vertical movement in oceans, bays, rivers, estuaries, anything, you know, any of the water bodies along the coast. And those vertical water level movements are caused by the gravitational forces of the sun and the moon. Tidal currents, on the other hand, are the horizontal movement of the water, the speed and direction of the currents in those bodies of water.
17: So why is it important to measure tides? Who really uses this tidal data? And what do they use it for?
18: Well, Kate, there's a wide variety of uses of tidal data. NOAA uses it specifically for hydrographic and shoreline mapping support. We produce all the nautical charts, and they have to have a shoreline reference, and they also have to have the reference for the depths. Ship captains and pilots use both real-time data and averages for real-time navigation support. They want to ensure safe navigation in and out of harbors, and they also want to get the most efficient commerce. So they use tide data quite a bit in their travels, and one of the things they also refer to in terms of safety is a thing we call air gap, which is the distance between the bottom of a bridge and the water level. The Army Corps of Engineers uses tide data extensively for all their dredging projects because they have to have a reference datum on how deep to dredge the channel. Coastal engineers use it for any kind of construction project along the coast, bridges, condominiums, bulkheads, anything like that. Ecosystem managers now use tide data extensively for both long-term planning and for marsh restoration projects. A good example right now is the oil spill in the Gulf. The people who run the HAZMAT group, the Hazardous Materials Response Team, they use tide data extensively to map where oil spills are going to travel and what the tide measurements might do in terms of the effect of the oil spill on along the coast. Emergency managers during hurricanes use tide data extensively to both plan for the safety of people and protection of property. Scientists and engineers both use tide data, long-term tide data, to monitor changes in sea level. Sea level changes over time, and they've been watching that very closely over the last 10 years probably, and it'll become a more and more popular topic as time goes on. And then lastly, even fishermen use tide data. They want to know when the best times to go fishing are.
17: That's all for today's Diving Deeper Shorts, where we highlight a few minutes of your favorite Diving Deeper episodes. Want to learn more? Go to oceanservice.noaa.gov/podcast.php and select the June 2010 podcast archive to listen to the full interview on measuring tides. You can catch our next episode in 2 weeks.
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22: On today's broadcast, with a general strike less than a week away, top Samsung Electronics executives plead with the company's largest labor union to return to the table. The Kospi plummets more than 6%, the second largest decline on record. And the leaders of the U.S. and China wrap up their talks, with one side emphasizing Iran while the other stresses Taiwan. This is KBS World Radio News. I'm Daniel Chen. The government and Samsung Electronics have once again called on the company's largest labor union to return to negotiations, but the union remains determined to proceed with a strike next week unless changes are made to the bonus payout system. With potential losses amounting to trillions of won for the nation's largest chipmaker, the industry minister has warned that the government may resort to emergency arbitration if necessary. Our Gui Jin wraps up the points of contention between the two sides.
23: As a general strike looms, threatening losses of trillions of won, Samsung Electronics top management pleaded with its largest labor union to return to the negotiating table, saying it is prepared to engage in open dialogue without conditions. The firm's top management issued a statement on Friday saying it regards the labor union as family and a community of shared destiny, and urging the union to consider public concerns and the broader impact on the national economy when deciding whether to return to talks. The union says it won't budge unless Samsung meets its demands, which include setting bonuses at 15% of operating profit, eliminating the payout cap, and establishing a standardized bonus system. Samsung's management, which has committed to providing higher bonuses than its competitor SK Hynix, argues that the bonus structure should reflect differences during industry upcycles and downcycles. Under the proposal, employees would be eligible to receive performance bonuses exceeding 10% of operating profit during profitable periods like the current one, while the cap on payouts would also be removed. During downturns, however, the company suggests maintaining the current system. The government, which has also been trying to break the deadlock, has warned that it may have no choice but to invoke its emergency arbitration powers if the planned 18-day strike begins next Thursday. Industry Minister Kim Jong-gwan said in a post on X on Friday that a strike must be prevented at all costs due to its serious implications. If the government decides to invoke emergency arbitration, the union must halt all industrial action for 30 days. The labor minister holds the authority to make that decision if a labor dispute is deemed likely to cause significant harm to the national economy. Kuijin, KBS World Radio News.
22: The benchmark Korea Composite Stock Price Index, which broke the 8,000 mark for the first time in intraday trading Friday, ended below 7,500 following a sharp decline. According to the Korea Exchange, the Kospi closed at 7,493.18, down 488.23 points, or 6.12%, marking the second largest decline on record. The difference between the highest and lowest points in intraday trading was 675.1 points. The main boards opened down 29.66 points, or 0.37% from the previous session at 7,951.75, then turned upward to hit 8,046.78, just seven sessions after breaching 7,000 points. The tech-heavy KOSDAQ also lost 61.27 points, or 5.14%, to close at 1,129.82. Following their high-profile summit in Beijing, U.S. President Donald Trump says Chinese President Xi Jinping is willing to help reopen the Strait of Hormuz. The Chinese Foreign Ministry says the talks resulted in a series of new common understandings, but it also relayed a stark warning from President Xi regarding Taiwan. Kim Bum-soo has more.
0: He'd like to see Hormuz Strait open. I said, well, we didn't stop.
1: President Trump says the Chinese leader told them he'd like to help negotiate an end to the Iran war and reopen the Strait of Hormuz. After his summit with President Xi in Beijing, Trump held an interview with Fox News' Sean Hannity on Thursday.
0: Oh, he did offer. He said, if I can be of any help at all, I would like to be of help.
18: Because, he did say that.
0: Yeah, he did say that. And look, anybody that buys that much oil has obviously got some kind of a relationship with him. But he said, I would love to be a help. If I could be of any help whatsoever, he'd like to see the Hormuz Strait open.
1: Trump also said China won't be providing weapons to Iran.
0: You know, when you say support, they're not fighting a war with us or anything.
18: No.
0: He said he's not going to give military equipment. That's a big statement. He said that today. That's a big statement.
2: Did you talk about Taiwan?
20: Great place. Incredible.
1: But the U.S. president has been silent on whether Taiwan was part of their discussion during the trip.
2: Did you talk about Taiwan, Mr. President?
1: On Thursday, she opened the talks with Trump by highlighting China's status as a rising superpower. Some analysts have said if the U.S. is seeking Chinese support as leverage in the Iran war, there will be a cost, with some suggesting that might mean compromising on Taiwan. Kim Bom-su, KBS World Radio News.
22: The remnants of the objects that struck the South Korean-operated HMM Namu in the Strait of Hormuz last week have arrived here for a close examination. The Foreign Ministry on Friday told reporters that the debris had arrived in South Korea by air for thorough lab analysis after being retrieved from the vessel. The 38,000-ton cargo ship was attacked last week with 24 crew members on board while stranded in the critical strait, which Iran has effectively closed. The South Korean government sent inspectors to a port in Dubai where the vessel was towed and concluded that two aerial objects had struck the port side of the stern. The government, however, has yet to officially identify the attacker. Hana Financial Group has announced plans to acquire shares worth approximately 1 trillion won, or around $670 million, from South Korean fintech company Dunamu, which operates the country's leading cryptocurrency exchange, Upbit. The financial group's board of directors on Friday approved a plan to take over 2.28 million Dunamu shares held by Kakao Investment for a little more than 1 trillion won. Hana Financial Group would then hold 6.55% of all Dunamu shares, making the group its fourth largest shareholder. The acquisition is the largest investment into a single digital asset company by a domestic commercial bank and comes as financial authorities have demanded enhanced responsibility from the nation's crypto exchanges. KBS President and CEO Park Jang-bum has spoken out on the role public broadcasters play in protecting the people's right to access sports programming. Speaking at the 2026 Asia-Pacific Broadcasting Union Sports Media Conference in Chengdu, China on Friday, Park warned that platform monopolies backed by massive capital are erecting barriers to sports broadcasting. The KBS chief expressed concern about soaring broadcasting rights fees for events such as the Olympics and the FIFA World Cup, driven by fierce competition among global streaming services and commercial broadcasters. Park said sports are not merely entertainment but a cultural experience that unites humanity, warning that the public nature of sports could be undermined if commercial interests dominate the sector. He also emphasized that public broadcasters should ensure access to sporting events for economically vulnerable groups and rural residents and call for wider access to sports in poorer countries. Mostly clear weather is forecast nationwide through the weekend, with daytime temperatures exceeding 30 degrees Celsius. The Korea Meteorological Administration warned that perceived temperatures in some regions could reach 31 degrees and advised the public to avoid prolonged outdoor activities and to take precautions against heat-related illnesses. Saturday morning lows will range from 11 to 18 degrees nationwide, similar to or slightly above Friday's, and afternoon highs will range from 25 to 33 degrees. And that's the news from KBS World Radio's News Center in Seoul. This has been Daniel Che.
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0: Ada was one of the most popular performers of her era, particularly for her duets with Billy Murray and Len Spencer.
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2: Welcome back, everybody. This is Rick Pettigrew here with you again with the latest edition of breaking news stories from around the world in the audio news from Archaeologica. 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A shipwreck entombed in mud along the eastern Gulf Coast is very possibly the last known ship to deliver African slaves to the U.S. New analysis shows that the glass industry in Nigeria was indigenous and long predated trade with Europeans. A prehistoric ochre crayon is a remarkable new discovery for the Mesolithic period of England. And the race is on to recover thousands of ancient perishable artifacts melting out of Norway's glaciers. The audio news team would like to thank our friends for helping us continue this show without a break for 16 years. 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We can use all the help we can get. And now here's Laura Pettigrew with the audio news from Archaeologica. We hope you find this to be a valuable part of your day.
3: Welcome to the audio news from Archaeologica. I'm Laura Pettigrew, and these are the headlines in archaeological and historical news from January 21st to January 27th, 2018. We start our week in the United States, where researchers say remains of a wooden ship found embedded in mud in a river delta in southwestern Alabama may be the Clotilda, the last vessel to bring slaves to the United States nearly 160 years ago. The wreck, normally covered by water in the lower Mobile Tensaw Delta, was exposed by unusually low tides. Researchers believe the ship's remains could be the Clotilda, which was burned after delivering captives from what is now the West African nation of Benin to Mobile in 1860. According to Greg Cook, a University of West Florida archaeologist who examined the wreck, the location is right, the construction seems to be right, it's from the proper time period, and it appears to be burnt. There's nothing here to say this isn't the Clotilda, and several things that say it could be. The location is essentially where the Clotilda's captain, William Foster, wrote that he burned and sank the ship in 1860, the year before the start of the Civil War. The vessel's construction follows techniques of the mid-1800s when the Clotilda was built. President Thomas Jefferson signed a law in 1807 forbidding the importation of slaves, but slavery remained essential to the southern farm economy. The Clotilda, a two-masted schooner, set out for Africa on a bet made by an Alabama steamboat captain and plantation owner who wanted to show he could sneak slaves into the country despite federal troops stationed at forts that guarded the mouth of Mobile Bay. Mobile was a prime port on the Gulf Coast with river access to the cotton-growing plantations upstream. The ship delivered 110 captives to Mobile in 1860, in the last known instance of a slave ship landing in the United States. The captain burned the ship, and the people it transported became slaves, whose descendants, after abolition, lived in an area near Mobile known as Africatown. As reported by the Columbian newspaper online, most of the wreck lies in mud, and further study, including both background research and excavation, is needed to verify it as the Clotilda. If it turns out to be the last slave ship, that history will make this a powerful sight. Now traveling to Nigeria, we learn that scientists studying beads here have found they were produced locally in sub-Saharan Africa by AD 1100, long before Europeans arrived. Chemical analysis of glass found at an archaeological site revealed a distinct composition unique to that region. That finding contradicts a long-held assumption that glass was brought to sub-Saharan Africa by traders from the Mediterranean or the Middle East. The site, Igbo Olugun, where the beads were discovered, is in the north of an ancient city and regional center of power called Ile Ife. This area, some 130 miles east of Lagos, in the southwest part of modern Nigeria, is the ancestral home of West Africa's Yoruba people.

Some suspected that the glass-encrusted containers and beads could have been local, but evidence for such an industry was lacking. Now, the beads and glassworking debris found and analyzed by Dr. Babalola and his team appear to resolve the matter. According to Babalola, the Igbu Olugun excavations have provided that evidence. Of the 12,000 glass beads found at the site, the researchers analyzed 52 and found none matched the composition of glass produced anywhere else. Two groups of glass appeared at Igbu Olugun, one with high levels of both lime and alumina, and one with low levels of lime and high levels of alumina. Both were identified as unique to the region, and their composition reflects the local geology and raw materials that were available. Notably, the glass found at Igbu Olugun was also dated to between the AD 1100s and 1500s, centuries before Europeans established trade networks in West Africa. As reported by The Independent, the researchers are now confident, beyond reasonable doubt, that both two glass types represent glasses produced in early Ile Ife using local recipes, raw materials, and technology. Furthermore, the occurrence of similar beads in other West African societies, as found in other archaeological excavations, shows the glass produced at Igbu Olugun was part of a wider regional trading network. The results are published in the Journal of Archaeological Science. In England, archaeologists say they may have discovered one of the earliest examples of a crayon, possibly used by human ancestors 10,000 years ago for applying color to their animal skins or for artwork. This story comes to us from the Science Daily website. The ochre crayon turned up near an ancient lake, now blanketed in peat, near Scarborough, North Yorkshire. An ochre pebble came to light at another site on the opposite side of the lake. The pebble had a heavily striated surface, likely from scraping to produce a red pigment powder. The crayon is a shaped and utilized stick of ochre measuring 22 millimeters long and 7 millimeters wide, roughly an inch long by a quarter inch thick. The ochre crayon looks to have been made and used exactly like a modern one. The tip is faceted and shows signs of being deliberately shaped into a sharper point, suggesting it has been used to draw or smear a line of reddish color onto other things. Ochre is an important mineral pigment used by prehistoric hunter-gatherers across the globe. The latest finds suggest two ways that people collected ochre and processed it during the Mesolithic. The ochre objects were studied as part of an interdisciplinary collaboration between the departments of archaeology and physics at the University of York, using state-of-the-art techniques to establish their composition. The artifacts were found at Seymour Carr and Flixton Schoolhouse. Both sites are situated in a landscape rich in prehistory, including one of the most famous Mesolithic sites in Europe, Star Carr. A pendant found at Star Carr in 2015 is the earliest known Mesolithic art in Britain. Famously, more than 30 red deer antler headdresses came from early excavations and may have been a disguise used in hunting or a part of ritual performances by shamans in communication with animal spirits. According to lead author Dr. Andy Needham from the University of York's Department of Archaeology, the latest discoveries help further our understanding of Mesolithic society. Color was a very significant part of hunter-gatherer life, and ochre gives a very vibrant red color that was clearly important in the Mesolithic period. In Norway, glacial archaeologists are racing against time to rescue thousands of ancient artifacts melting out of ice. The more than 2,000 artifacts so far, exposed by climate change, are revealing surprising details about a mysterious and little-known ice age during the darkest period of the early medieval era. As reported by Newsweek, scientists from Norway and the United Kingdom are working in the mountains of Uppland, where they have discovered more than 2,000 artifacts, including Iron Age and Bronze Age weapons, remains of pack horses, and even prehistoric skis. Many of these finds are made from organic materials, like wood or animal hide, that archaeologists rarely have a chance to study. Preserved in the deep freeze of the glacier, they now offer unexpected new glimpses into past life from as far back as 4000 BC. Radiocarbon dating has identified the ages of many of the objects, like the nearly 200 arrows. The dates and artifact inventory show that ancient hunter-gatherer communities in the region lived off reindeer and were also proficient farmers, even at an elevation of more than 8,000 feet. According to lead author and researcher Lars Pilut, co-director of the Glacier Archaeology Program at Uppland County Council, the skis differ from the modern-day version considerably.
They're broader and might have at one point

0: point been partly covered in fur. The researchers also found an Iron Age tunic, a Bronze Age shoe, just one, and the remains of sleds. In these glaciated mountain passes, people lost, discarded, or abandoned a variety of artifacts. According to Piller, the unusual items draw particular focus simply because of their rarity and condition. But what is more important, perhaps, is the bigger picture. The bigger picture includes a counterintuitive discovery by the researchers about a period known as the Late Antique Little Ice Age, from around AD 536 to 660. During that period, the planet grew colder, harvests failed, and populations fell. But that profound environmental change led to a surprising spike in output, the team believes. The sheer volume of artifacts the archaeologists recovered from that period suggests that human activity and production actually increased. According to Pilu, their difficulty in growing crops forced the inhabitants to intensify all other means of livelihood. It's an early and remarkable display of climate adaption. A paper describing the research was published in the journal Royal Society Open Science. That wraps up the news for this week. For more stories and daily news updates, visit Archaeologica on the World Wide Web at archaeologica.org, where all the news is history. I'm Laura Pettigrew, and I'll see you next week.
1: This has been the audio news from Archaeologica, presented by the Archaeology Channel. Be sure to check back with us next week for our next edition. 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
4: The Army and me, we never leave the house without makeup. This is Sandra Tsing Lo with the lowdown on science and on a fresh new warfare innovation. For thousands of years, camouflage, specifically camouflage makeup, has helped wearers hide from enemies. Now, University of Southern Mississippi's Robert Lockhead and colleagues have taken camouflage makeup one step further. Their new version protects wearers' skin from the searing heat of fires and bomb blasts. Oil or wax-based makeup can melt and make burns worse. The new face paint, however, is made from silicones rather than flammable hydrocarbons. It shields skin for up to 15 seconds before heating up to the point that a mild, first-degree burn could occur. Luckily, the heat wave from most explosions lasts only about 2 seconds. For field use, camouflage needs to come in day and night colors, be waterproof, non-irritating, and easily applied and removed. Lockhead's lotion scored well all around. It goes on like sunscreen and even includes insect repellent. Of course, now that they have this makeup, they're going to need the right army boots to go with it. I have every confidence.
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7: 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Thank goodness someone's asking the tough questions. Otherwise, what would we talk about? And talk about it we will, because from Toronto, Canada, it's the Ontario Science Centre's Redshift Report.
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7: To heat things up for this special Valentine's Day episode, I sat down with a couple of scientists who love to push each other's buttons, David Sugarman and Sarah Poirier, to talk about whether monogamy comes naturally to us human beings. So, Sarah, is monogamy as common or as widespread as we might think it is amongst human beings?
11: Well, it's interesting. It's actually very common and very widespread in the human population around the world. In fact, even in the majority of polygamous societies, it's been found that up to 80% of people living in a society where polygamy has been legalized have actually lived in monogamous or male-female relationships simply because it was easier. So for humans, yes, the majority of our society is based on a monogamous society, and we'll get into different definitions of exactly what that is. But what's really interesting is that zoologists and animal scientists have actually discovered that in the animal kingdom, it's exceedingly rare to find species that are socially monogamous, which means that over their lifetime, they only have one partner, and extremely, extremely rare to find species that are sexually monogamous outside of their or within their relationship.
12: I've got this quote here by Sienna Miller, and she says, "Monogamy is a weird thing to me. It's overrated because, let's face it, we're all fucking animals.
13: We're all bleeping animals."
12: Now, is that fair? Is that fair to compare human beings to the animal kingdom that way in their behavior?
13: Sure, it is. We're animals, and if you think about it, what's the whole point of it all? To make more of us.
14: I'd like to argue the whole nature versus nurture argument here. I think there are two components, and yes, we are animals, but Freud argued, bring a little Freud in here, that civilization is based on the repression of our instincts. And just because biologically infidelity might make sense on those levels, it doesn't mean that socially it makes sense. And it doesn't necessarily mean that it's a carte blanche and that we should just run with it. We have the opportunity to decide on our behavior and whether to act. And, you know, this is one of these cases where we've chosen socially to actually instate laws in the majority of our countries about monogamous relationships or monogamous marriages because it lends itself to more equality and better equality between men and women. And at the same time, monogamous relationships for humans have just typically worked, in particular in raising their young and providing a stable environment. And I'm talking about socially monogamous relationships. I mean, we can get into the whole sexual monogamy and the genetic monogamy. I mean, there are different levels here. But I would say just because biology says so doesn't necessarily mean it should be.
12: So coming back to what Sarah was saying about the difference between social monogamy and sexual monogamy, I've heard the statistic that in a monogamous relationship, there's up to 60 or 70% sexual infidelity. Now, is that in keeping with the rest of the animal world?
13: Oh, it's not only is it in keeping with the rest of the animal world, it's actually a low estimate. Most animals are not monogamous. Mm-hmm. There's a high proportion of birds that are monogamous. That might have to do with the relative helplessness of the birds
14: and
13: when they're first born.
14: And parents can provide food.
13: That's right. And a lot of other animals, like mammals, for example, only the mom can provide the food. But when you've got birds, both can go out and get bugs or fish or whatever it is that the babies need. So having monogamy in bird populations might seem to make more sense.
14: I'd just like to add one last species to the mix. We've talked about a few here, but the anglerfish, perhaps the most truest...
12: the truest and most noble creature.
14: You know about these anglerfish.
13: Oh, my gosh.
14: That's why you're getting all worked up.
13: Oh, good for you.
14: Yes, well... these species, imagine they're in the black darkness of the deep sea. These are tiny fish, about one-tenth the size of their female partners. And they actually latch on to their partners. They bite them, and they feed off the nutrients in their chosen mate's blood supply. And they actually become fused in the female's body and grow into essentially a sperm-producing organ. And eventually, this little anglerfish dies, but when they mate for life. That's true monogamy.
13: Yeah, the female grows around him. And so, in a way, he becomes like a parasite, a fertilizing parasite. She provides him with food. He gives her sperm.
12: He's stuck on her. That's the only way they're going to stick around, right?
13: I hear a song coming out somewhere.
12: Thanks for keeping us all up to date on the state of affairs. That was awesome. Thank you both so much.
11: Anytime. Our pleasure.
13: We're ready.
12: And thanks to Ignacio for keeping the questions coming. If you have a question for the team here at the OSC, don't wait, don't hesitate. Go to www.redshiftnow.ca, click on the Contact Us button, and ask away. Till next time, this is Alex McDonald reminding you to look for magic in unexpected places, but be good to your honey this Valentine's Day.
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1: Now's the news. I'm Ken Lu. Chinese President Xi Jinping and U.S. President Donald Trump have had a private meeting in Beijing. The meeting came a day after President Xi held talks with Trump. Noting that Trump's visit was a historic and landmark one, President Xi said the two sides had set the new vision of building a constructive China-U.S. relationship of strategic stability. He said the two sides have reached important common understandings on maintaining stable economic and trade ties, expanding cooperation in various fields, and properly addressing each other's concerns. The two sides also agreed to strengthen communication and coordination on international and regional issues. The Chinese president said the visit is conducive to enhancing mutual understanding, deepening mutual trust, and improving the well-being of the two peoples. President Trump said he is willing to continue to maintain sincere and in-depth communication with President Xi and looks forward to hosting him in Washington, D.C. Trump has left Beijing after concluding his state visit to China. Zhao Yunfei has more.
2: Now, one of the best outcomes for this visit is that the two countries are trying to positioning their ties as constructive strategic stability. Analysts believe that the word stability is very important as the two sides have a stable relationship or better promote the stability of the world. And this is another step forward for the two countries to establish their ties, further carry on their relationship based on the spirit of mutual respect, mutual understanding, and win-win. As what President Xi told President Trump at the bilateral meeting, that he hopes that 2026 will be a historic landmark year that opens a new chapter for bilateral ties.
1: UN Secretary General Antonio Guterres has welcomed the deal to release more than 1,600 conflict-related detainees in Yemen. The deal between the Yemeni government and the Houthis involved the largest such release agreed on since the start of the conflict in Yemen. It came after weeks of direct negotiations in Amman under the auspices of the United Nations. Guterres urges the Yemeni government and the Houthis to engage constructively with the UN Special Envoy toward an inclusive political process for a just and lasting peace in Yemen. Data shows Japan's wholesale prices climbed 4.9% year-on-year in April, the fastest increase in about 3 years. The prices of goods traded between companies rose 2.3% from the previous month, picking up speed from a revised 1% increase in March. The figures highlight mounting inflationary pressures in Japan, an economy heavily reliant on the Middle East for imports of oil and other petroleum products. A new report says the South Korean government is seeing continued downside risks to the economy amid the Middle East tensions. The Ministry of Economy and Finance said the tensions dampened consumer sentiment and raised concerns over rising inflation caused by higher global oil prices. The statement came despite the continued recovery trend shown in the significantly expanding first quarter growth in South Korea. In sports, Carlo Ancelotti has extended his contract as manager of Brazil's national men's football team for another 4 years. The 66-year-old Italian joined Brazil last May on a deal running until this year's World Cup, which begins next month. Ancelotti has overseen 5 wins, 2 draws and 3 losses since his appointment. Brazil will begin its 2026 World Cup campaign against Morocco on June the 13th, before also facing Haiti and Scotland in the group stage. Chinese pianist Long Lan has received the inaugural Daphne Music Award in Copenhagen, recognizing his artistic achievements and efforts to expand access to classical music. The award, launched by the Danish Research Foundation, honors artists for their creative excellence, public engagement, and contributions to making classical music more widely accessible. And that's the news. I'm Tian Lu.
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4: This is the Engines of Our Ingenuity, made possible by the friends of KUHF Houston.
5: Today, where did that ball bounce? The University of Houston's College of Engineering presents this series about the machines that make our civilization run and the people whose ingenuity created them.
6: You cannot be serious! That ball was on the line! Shock flew up!
5: Kill the umpire. You're blind, ref. Challenging officials seems as much a part of sports as playing the game. It's easy to understand why. We want competitors to win or lose because of how they play, not because an official made a mistake. And that's why we've turned to technology for help. In some sports, like football, our efforts are pretty basic. We let referees review plays on videotape. But in other sports, the technology is quite sophisticated. Take tennis. The rules of tennis aren't open to a lot of interpretation. A player's shot is good if it lands in the court. Calling a ball in or out seems a simple enough job for officials, but anyone who's watched tennis knows it's not that easy. For one thing, tennis balls move fast. Good men's tennis players hit serves over 120 miles an hour. That means the ball travels the length of two cars in the time it takes to blink. An official who blinks at the wrong time has missed the action. But there's also the problem of what it means to bounce. If you look at a tennis ball's bounce mark, it's not a circle. It's an oval. That's because the ball's moving forward while it's compressing and releasing. The length of the oval bounce mark can be many times the diameter of the ball. It depends on the court's surface. Grass courts like Wimbledon are slippery and have long bounces. Clay courts, like those used in the French Open, have shorter bounces. You can actually see the shape of a bounce if you play on a clay court. The U.S. and Australian Opens are played on hard courts, courts made from a substance like concrete. The length of the bounce depends on how smooth the surface is. No matter what the surface, a line umpire must determine if any part of the bounce is inside the court. Cyclops was one of the first technologies adopted by professional tennis. Introduced in the late 70s, it uses beams of light to tell when a serve is good. The latest and greatest technology is Hawkeye. Hawkeye watches the ball with a collection of high-speed cameras. But that's only where the magic begins. Even high-speed pictures don't see the ball at every instant of time. Hawkeye uses computer algorithms and mathematical abstraction to fill in the blanks. Where was the ball at each moment? How did it deform when it bounced? Hawkeye ultimately creates a picture of the ball's bounce superimposed on a picture of the tennis court. From there, it's easy to see if the ball's in or out. Hawkeye isn't perfect, but it's proven to be much more accurate than the human eye. That's a result of good engineering. And it's really no surprise. Calling a ball in or out is a mechanical task, like adding a long column of numbers. Computer systems are good at that. But they may take some of the fun out of the game. Kill the computer just doesn't have the right ring to it. At least, not in a sports arena.
6: Couldn't you see anything? That caused me to death!
5: I'm Andy Boyd at the University of Houston, where we're interested in the way inventive minds work.
7: This program is presented by the Centers for Disease Control and Prevention.
8: 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The smoke is a mixture of gases from burning trees and other plant materials. Smoke hurts your eyes, irritates your respiratory system, and worsens chronic heart and lung diseases. Exposure to wildfire smoke causes coughing, a scratchy throat, irritated sinuses, shortness of breath, chest pain, headaches, stinging eyes, a runny nose, and asthma episodes. Wildfires deposit large amounts of ash on indoor and outdoor surfaces in areas near the fire. Like smoke, ash can be irritating to your nose and throat and may cause coughing. Take steps to protect yourself from wildfire smoke and ash. If you must be outdoors in a smoky area, avoid exertion. Check local air quality reports and listen to updates on the amount of smoke pollution in the air. If advised to stay indoors, keep all doors and windows shut. Don't add to indoor air pollution by using anything that burns, like candles, fireplaces, or gas stoves. Don't vacuum, because it stirs up particles already inside your home. And definitely don't smoke. Run an air conditioner if you have one, but keep the fresh air intake closed and the filter clean to prevent outdoor smoke from getting inside. Dust masks, commonly found at hardware stores, aren't reliable because they're designed to trap large particles such as sawdust. They won't protect your lungs from the small particles found in wildfire smoke. 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
11: Hi, this is Stephen Sherry for IEEE Spectrum's TechWise Conversations. Back in the mid-2000s, Sprint, the number three cellular provider in the U.S., had a plan. It was going to rebuild its entire network using a new protocol called WiMAX. It was basically going to get out of the telephony business and sell data usage. Voice calls would be handled as voice over IP, and subscribers charged by the megabyte. The network would be open to all comers, and Sprint fantasized about companies like Panasonic building cameras that would upload directly photos to Flickr and Facebook and come with a free month's worth of usage on the Sprint network. Well, cameras ended up with built-in Wi-Fi instead, but the all-IP cellular network is becoming a reality as every carrier, including Sprint, is upgrading to the reigning 4G standard LTE. And one phone service, called Freedom Pop, is offering limited voice and data subscriptions for free, piggybacking on Sprint's network. It's sort of the shareware version of a phone company. The basic level of service is free and a bunch of different upgrades, faster speeds, more phone calls, more data, rollover of unused data, and more, are available for a few dollars each per month. My guest today is Freedom Pop's CEO, Stephen Stokols. Previously, he was CEO of WooMe, a startup that was acquired in late 2011, and before that, he was in charge of creating unconventional business models at two conventional phone companies, Quest and British Telecom. He joins us, of course, by a Freedom Pop phone. Stephen, welcome to the podcast.
12: Hey, glad to be here.
11: Is the description a shareware version of a phone company accurate?
12: It's pretty close. I mean, we like to think of ourselves as a Dropbox. More so than shareware, but same difference, yeah.
11: Very good. Let's start with the free plan. What do you get for free?
12: So we basically tried to give about $30 to $40 of value for free, and enough where you can actually get by for free. So on the data side, it's a half a gig, and then unlimited text, and then 200 voice minutes. In the market, that would cost you about $30 to $40.
11: I understand that almost half of your customers upgrade to a plan where they're paying something. What are the most popular add-ons?
12: We launched about 8 months ago now, with data-only, so hotspots. And we sort of needed to test the business model with data-only hotspots before moving into phones, which has always been the end game. And so on the hotspot model, we have a lot of data we can look at now, and we know that half our customers actually end up paying for either upgraded plans. So we give away a half a gig free. We have a lot of customers who might take a 2-gig plan or a 4-gig plan, as well as some of the value-added services that we've sort of offered. And we have sort of a whole portfolio of them that we'll continue to build out. But some of the more popular ones might be a VPN service or a data rollover, you know, $4 a month to roll over your unused data. We have online security, basically all kinds of services that sort of tie back to the core data business.
11: Yeah, you have a lot of devices that the Freedom Pop service will work on, including refurbished Android phones.
12: Yeah, so basically in the process of aggregating or buying up in the refurbished market about 30,000 HTC Evos and Samsung Galaxy 2s, among some other handsets. So we can offer, you know, ASUS, like new, Android handsets for $99, basically. And by hitting the refurbished market, that's a, you know, that allows us to do that versus having to subsidize the phone.
11: You have a way of using an iPod Touch. This is actually what I saw at the Consumer Electronics Show in January. The Touch is basically an iPhone without the telephony.
12: Yeah, so the iPod is a Wi-Fi-only device. You snap on a Freedom Pop case, which is a cellular, it's a little case that we've actually designed to feel like an iPhone 3. So when you snap it on, your iPod feels like an iPhone. And that case actually gives you 4G anywhere. So basically, you take a Wi-Fi-only device and give it 4G everywhere and free. Put a VoIP app on there, you can start making phone calls. It's basically an iPhone.
11: Now, there's also something called the Overdrive. What is that?
12: So the Overdrive is just our base hotspot. That's a 4G, 3G hotspot. It's WiMAX and 3G, so it's nationwide coverage, very few gaps. And that's our base hotspot. It sits in the palm of your hand, gives you pretty good speed wherever you're at, and it's a good way to sort of just make sure you're connected anywhere you're at with, you know, high-speed broadband.
11: Freedom Pop is involved in an initiative with something called Connect to Compete. This is an organization that wants to bridge the low-income digital divide. What's your part in that?
12: Yeah, so Freedom Pop is actually, we have a premise that's all over our office. There's kind of a tenet that we're sort of founded on, which is that the Internet is a right, not a privilege. And we believe that it is. If you don't have the Internet, you're at a major disadvantage. Connect to Compete believes the same thing. They're coming at it from a not-for-profit angle, however. They spun out of the FCC project of the outgoing chairman there, and now they're a pretty full-fledged not-for-profit that's mandate is to sort of bridge the digital divide and get the 100 million people who are not connected connected. They looked at Freedom Pop and saw a private solution to this public problem. So rather than having to rely on ongoing government funding and fundraising from, you know, not-for-profit charitable fundraising, they look at Freedom Pop, they say, if we can use your solution to actually help bridge the divide, you know, it makes them far more powerful. And so that's exactly what we've done. We've partnered with them. We've offered them special access and special deals for the underserved communities where they can kind of go in, leverage our model, and really proliferate connectivity without having to go through rigid qualifications and all kinds of things that sort of limit the ability to connect people when you're going through a government program.
11: Your previous startup, WooMe, was acquired in late 2011. I guess it was sort of an online speed dating site. TechCrunch called the company lowly scammers because you could sign up for free, but then you'd get a lot of messages that you could only read if you subscribe.
12: Yeah, true. I mean, true that TechCrunch had a bad article on us. There's also, you know, 50 other positive articles on us. But WooMe was basically an interactive video place. It was a subsidiary of a parent company called WooMedia, which had about 8 different properties, WooMe being one. And WooMe was actually very popular. We had over 10 million users. That generated a lot of revenue. It was a speed dating site, as you said, and like most dating sites, you know, you sign up for free, and then if you want to start connecting with numbers, you sort of upgrade. It's the same model of Match, basically kind of ripped off the traditional dating model, where you match.com, if you want to read a message, you've got to basically pay for it, et cetera. So that was a pretty popular property. Like I said, it blew up organically. WooMedia had additional properties, everything from sort of the consumer focus to a small business property where small businesses could do collaborative interactive video via web browser as well. But yeah, ultimately the company was sold in 2011, and WooMe, that can, you know, which was sort of our flagship consumer property, kind of drove the valuation of that sale.
11: I brought it up to ask about some criticisms of Freedom Pop. Time magazine said that if the company is less than upfront about some of the charges, such as there's a 99-cent fee if your account is idle or nearly idle for a month.
12: So Time magazine actually updated that article because it's wrong. So they updated it, and actually on our blog we've sort of clarified, but we've waived that charge going forward. And that charge was, so to clarify what that charge was, it was to keep your account active, we get charged by our network partner a buck. We basically told users we're going to have to pass that to you unless you turn your device on once a month. Most users had no problem with it. They turn their device on once a month, nobody gets charged. Some users had a problem with it, and so we ended up waiving the fee. And then what happened, it just caused enough confusion, and it's not like it was a revenue generator for us, where we basically just, you know, we're going to wave this thing across the board just so we don't have to worry about it. So if you look at that time, they've updated it. If you look at a blog post we put out on Monday, we've kind of clarified that we're no longer charging that fee. But really, that was the, you know, what we consider to be fair to enable a model. We're giving away a lot of free data. We thought it was pretty fair, but at the end of the day, it caused more confusion, more sort of upset than it was worth, so we just waived it. It wasn't worth the headache.
11: How big is the coverage area at this point?
12: Well, now it's nationwide. So we have access now with the overdrive device that you mentioned before. We now have nationwide coverage, 3G, where there's no WiMAX, and 4G in most of the major markets. So we've recently, as of end of April, went nationwide on the Sprint network. Some of our devices, like the iPod sleeve that you mentioned, is still only available in top markets. It covers about 120 million people. So part of what we, you know, we're a web company. At the end of that, that's why I said Dropbox is what we look like more than sort of anybody else. We consider ourselves sort of a Dropbox hybrid or even a Vistaprint, you know, office supplies. We sell services on top of, you know, they give away 250 business cards and they sell services on top of it. So we're web only right now, not in any retail. So when we kind of think about qualifying registration, we think very much like a web company. An email address is as important to us as a physical address.
11: So what's it like to move from a traditional telco like British Telecom to a startup?
12: That's a good question. So opposite ends of the world. And the reality, and so you come from, I went from not just a big telco, so BT is sort of the Verizon of the UK. So you have a huge telco, and you have the whole British culture on top of it. So you got sort of bureaucracy on top of bureaucracy. And then went to the complete opposite, a web-based startup where it's scrappy and you're sort of very operationally focused into the weeds. And so it was a pretty dramatic shift. Now, the reality is Freedom Pop is kind of a nice mix between the two in the sense that it takes my telco expertise, and I got good insights into sort of what scares the telcos, how they make their money. And then I got a great sort of background, sort of the web and how it works. And I mentioned kind of the dating space, which I actually consider sort of the armpit of the internet. Very competitive space, very small markets. So people are battling. You get, like you mentioned, they have all kinds of tactics to get people to convert into paid plans, and sort of mirroring those two worlds together gives me a very unique experience to be able to understand sort of telco as well as kind of converting tactics on the web, email, deliverability, all the operational issues that go with running a big web company, whether it be LinkedIn, Facebook, et cetera. I mean, these guys have huge operations that telcos just don't get. And so I might be able to sort of understand both worlds and sort of combine them together on what we call Freedom Pop, a webco at the end of the day. And it's sort of taking the telco product, but really sort of taking a web business model and a web operation and applying it to a telco product.
11: Sprint is about to be taken over, probably by the Japanese company SoftBank, but maybe by the satellite provider Dish Networks. Do you have a preference between SoftBank and Dish?
12: Personally, I do. I don't know how much, you know, I don't want to get too vocal. I mean, either way, it doesn't really impact Freedom Pop significantly, but I would if SoftBank were to go through with the purchase, I think it's cleaner. I think the LTE rollout, which is really more important for us, Sprint, in the process of rolling out LTE, a SoftBank acquisition accelerates that. And ensures that that happens in a timely manner. A Dish acquisition could slow that down a bit. So with all things being equal, we probably prefer the SoftBank acquisition, which seems to be the more likely, because that's going to sort of guarantee a quicker, faster and full LTE rollout. And in addition, SoftBank is pretty disruptive in their own right. So they like what we're doing. We like what they're doing. We like the approach they bring, and vice versa. So I think just from a sort of aligned ideology perspective, both us and SoftBank kind of see things the same way.
11: Is it fair to say voice telephony has become a commodity, even an added feature, pretty much everywhere but the cellular world, and that's where you're trying to drive things?
12: Yeah, exactly. The way we look at it, it's a commodity, and we're trying to commoditize it even further. I mean, it's a commodity where you've got huge margins, which, by definition, a commodity shouldn't have huge margins, yet in the U.S. particularly. In the U.K. less so, but in the U.S., huge margins because of this oligopoly structure here. And so we're coming in and trying to actually exploit that and shake that up and ultimately bring down prices for all consumers across the market.
11: Very good. Well, Stephen, it's a fascinating business model, and I wish you and your users luck with it. And thanks for joining us today.
12: Yeah, thanks for having me.
11: We've been speaking with Stephen Stokols, CEO of Freedom Pop, about his company's ways of providing free and low-cost cell phone service in the U.S. For IEEE Spectrum's TechWise Conversations, I'm Stephen Sherry.

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1: For Scientific American Science Quickly, this is Rachel Feltman. No matter what you believe, I'm willing to bet you've been feeling a lot of outrage lately. To me personally, it feels unavoidable. I can't look down at my phone or glance up at a TV without seeing something that makes me upset. And that's really exhausting. But when outrage is everywhere, what can we do to keep it from getting to us? Here to talk to us about fighting so-called outrage fatigue is Tanya Lewis, a senior editor covering health and medicine at Scientific American. Tanya, thanks for joining us today.
2: Thanks so much for having me.
1: So you recently wrote about this phenomenon called outrage fatigue. Could you tell us what that is?
2: Sure. So outrage fatigue is kind of an informal concept, which basically refers to repeatedly experiencing perceived moral transgressions and feeling fatigued by them. So what that basically means is just, you know, you see something, you're outraged by it, and over time, you just become kind of numb to it.
1: Sounds relevant to yes. many of our lives. What do researchers know about outrage in general?
2: So outrage fatigue itself hasn't been that well studied, but outrage in general has been studied. And people have found that actually outrage can be useful. It actually can help you identify a problem and react to it. But it can also be harmful if you experience it all the time and become overwhelmed by it. There's actually a recent study by William Brady, an assistant professor of management and organizations at Northwestern University's Kellogg School of Management. He and his colleagues found that outrage actually helps misinformation spread more widely, especially online on social media. So the upshot of this is that when you have too much outrage, people can actually withdraw from public spaces or virtual places like social media.
1: Yeah. And what is it about outrage that helps misinformation spread?
2: So I think part of it is the fact that it's more engaging. It, you know, activates your emotions. And so people are more primed to respond to that. As we all know, if you've ever spent time on social media and social networks, we always see the most kind of inflammatory content because that's what gets retweets or clicks. And the algorithms are amplifying that.
1: Right. And more broadly, you know, what is it about the times we're living in that makes outrage so hard to avoid?
2: So we're living in a particularly polarized time, which I think is not a surprise to anybody. If you have been online lately on Twitter or Facebook or TikTok or any other social media, you've probably seen people yelling about something or other. And this just really has been accelerating, I guess, in the last few years because of our political polarization and other world events. As I was saying earlier, some amount of outrage is actually normal and healthy, but studies have shown that the majority of outrage posts on social media are actually driven by a small minority of users who are very, you know, they feel very strongly about something. And that can actually turn other people off of participating in the conversation.
1: Yeah. So social media is a big part of this, you know, both amplifying it and giving a platform for people who are feeling this outrage. Other than just making us feel bad, what does outrage fatigue do to a person?
2: So the real danger is that we become apathetic. And if we're exposed to something all the time, whether it's through social media or even traditional news sources like cable TV, if it's constantly telling us to be outraged, eventually we're going to be less responsive and we're going to kind of pull back. So instead of like channeling that outrage into something useful, many people sort of feel exhausted and burned out and they just don't want to take action at all. And this is actually a problem because politicians can take advantage of that and sort of manipulate people. As we've seen over the last few decades, some of the big social issues like abortion, gay rights, critical race theory, these have all been used as kind of wedge issues to convince people to vote in ways that might be against their own self-interest because they're just so outraged about this one particular issue.
1: Yeah. So definitely worth avoiding. What can we do to accomplish that?
2: Right. That was my question too. You know, a couple of things. One is that we can just sort of limit how much media we consume. as somebody who is a member of the media, you know, this might sound strange, but I think if you're feeling constantly overwhelmed and outraged by something, if you consume less of it, that's probably a good thing. But it doesn't mean you should totally sort of ignore what's happening. When I talked to William Brady, he said that, you know, one of the ways you can kind of have an impact without just being overwhelmed is to get involved in local politics or local issues, you know, in your community, because you can actually have a much greater impact on a local level usually than a national level anyway. So rather than just like retweeting that most outrageous post that you see, you know, it's better to get involved with real people and kind of have a dialogue with them.
3: Yeah, find some mutual aid groups.
2: Exactly.
3: Find stuff you can actually do when you're not doom scrolling, and hopefully do less of the doom scrolling too. And do we have any advice for sort of recovering from outrage burnout once it's hit you?
2: Gosh, that is a good question. You know, it's not something I specifically asked Dr. Brady about, but I think just from my own experience, like I said, you know, pulling back a little bit from some of the media consumption and, you know, just maybe limiting yourself to checking the news a couple times a day instead of like every hour, or, you know, getting those alerts on your phone all the time. If someone is posting stuff that makes you furious all the time, maybe don't follow them. And yeah, get outside, get in nature, you know, the usual things that can kind of reset your brain and make you feel, you know, more calm.
3: Yeah, maybe easier said than done, but really good advice. Thanks so much for coming on to chat with us, Tanya.
2: Thanks so much. It's always great being on here.
3: That's all for today's episode. If you want to learn more about outrage fatigue, you can read Tanya's full interview with Dr. Brady on scientificamerican.com. We'll be back on Friday to unpack how President Trump's new administration is impacting health and science. Science Quickly is produced by me, Rachel Feltman, along with Fonda Mwangi, Kelso Harper, Madison Goldberg, and Jeff Delvisio. Today's episode was reported and co-hosted by Tanya Lewis. Shayna Poses and Aaron Shattuck fact-check our show. 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For Scientific American, this is Rachel Feltman. 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
6: I'm Ben Hoover, and this is Weekend Odds and Ends, a special Friday edition of the UPI Alt News Minute for March 27th, 2026. First up, Philadelphia International Airport celebrated National Cheesesteak Day by breaking the Guinness World Record for the longest line of cheesesteaks. Airport eateries from PHL Food and Shops teamed up with the City of Philadelphia's Department of Aviation to assemble 1,291 cheesesteaks on the concourse between Terminals B and C on Tuesday. The sandwiches were made from a total 225 pounds of cheese sauce, 990 pounds of shaved beef, and 1,291 foot-long rolls. A Guinness World Records adjudicator was on hand to confirm the snaking line of sandwiches was enough to create a new record. Moving on from delicious airport eats to incredible strength feats, a Finnish man used his body piercings to break the Guinness World Record for the heaviest vehicle pulled by the nipples, 2,184 pounds. The professional circus performer, known as the Baron, had his partner sit in a carriage to bring it up to weight on the set of Guinness World Records' German TV show in Munich. He used the piercings on what he described as the world's strongest nipples to pull the carriage, breaking the previous record of 2,179.27 pounds, which was set by American Sage Werbach, aka the Great Nippolini. The Baron previously broke the Guinness World Record for the heaviest weight lifted by the nipples in 2013, when he lifted 71.87 pounds of weight and held it for over 8 seconds. Meanwhile, in celestial news, meteorite hunters have descended on an Ohio county where a massive fireball last week left fragments behind, including one possible fragment in a resident's driveway. The car-sized asteroid broke up over northeast Ohio on March 17th, and in recent days, meteorite hunters have descended on Medina County in the hopes of recovering fragments of rocks from space. December Harris, a local resident who has been searching for pieces of the meteorite, said a walnut-sized piece appears to have landed right in her family's driveway. Medina sixth grader Evan Waite found a 3-gram meteorite fragment behind Sharon Elementary school after his mother previously found two smaller pieces. Case Western Reserve University professor and researcher Ralph Harvey said some pieces that survived reentry might be as large as grapefruits. Harvey offered some tips for hunters searching for their own fragments. He said, "If it looks burned up a little on the outside, and it's got a different kind of texture or color on the inside, and it's in the wrong place, that's where you start going, And finally, authorities in Wisconsin's Juneau County are asking local residents to be on the lookout for a kangaroo that escaped from a petting zoo. The Juneau County Sheriff's Office said the kangaroo, named Chesney, pulled a full-on prison break from Sunshine Farm in Nisida on Wednesday. The Sheriff's Office wrote, "Only in Wisconsin would we wake up to, 'Have you seen this kangaroo?'" The post included a photo of Chesney clad in a fashionable denim diaper, but the petting zoo said the marsupial was not wearing it when he escaped. A follow-up post Friday morning said Chesney is still on the loose, but was spotted by a drone team Thursday night. The kangaroo appears to be hanging around the same general area. For these stories, and more national, international, sports, entertainment, science, and odd news from United Press International, visit UPI.com. Follow the UPI Odd News Minute on YouTube and TikTok. If you found a meteor fragment, what would you do with it? Tell us in the comments.
7: We've been looking at the Electoral College map and the 2024 election results this week in the Public Square with Dave Zanotti, and we come to California, Dave.
8: Well, we're taking the coloring book version of the map because we're looking at it based on red and blue colors, but not considering that the presidency is what that map's all about. What the map clearly shows is there are liberal regions of the country, and there are conservative regions of the country, and then there's some oddities like the island of Illinois, where you have a state that is blue, but it's split right down the middle. And those are difficult challenges, particularly in a place like Illinois, where the urban area extends to so many counties and has such influence, but the geography cuts about in half. Mm-hmm. So it's really a challenge. So is California just like that? What can we learn from California? First thing we've got to know about California is it's about six states. Second thing we have to understand is that there's been a movement in California since the early 2000s, going on 25 years, to turn California into a single party state, where the majority party being Democrats has basically said to everybody else, get out because you're not going to get a fair hearing from us. Just leave because there's more of us than there are of you. It'll always be that way. You'll never flip the numbers. So just go. And that's true. And a lot of people have just gone. They've left. California lost votes in the Congress seats last time around in Electoral College, and they're scheduled to lose more 5 years from now. So there is a real purging in a sense of a single majority party in California. So what do you do with that? Well, is that illegal? Is California allowed to be a single party? I mean, can they survive like all that? Look, all those questions are for the people of California to decide. But the fact of the matter is California is California. And as a state, they have more power over their own decisions than Washington has over their decisions. And it doesn't matter whether you're red or blue. That's what really matters.
7: 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You can hear that online at thepublicsquare.com.
4: This is Radio Newark. Today is May 15th on Tidbits in Time, a wonderful day. Stay with me to hear about the astronomical phenomenon known as Bailey's Beads. We'll take a look at some more celestial bodies, talk about a battle where cadets made all the difference, and tour a small craft business with skyrocketing sales. All that, plus we'll introduce you to the first airline stewardess. Stay tuned for a Tidbits in Time episode you won't want to miss next. It was on May 15th, 1836, that Francis Bailey became the very first person to describe a phenomenon that came to be known as Bailey's Beads. It occurs during both total and annual solar eclipses when the moon covers the sun. But because of the valleys, craters, mountains, and other features of the surface of the moon, at the very last few seconds of transit, something described as being like a diamond ring appears. A sight to behold. On May 15, 1618, Johannes Kepler discovered the third planetary law. First, planets don't travel in circles. Instead, ellipses with a sun at one focus.
9: Second, a planet moves faster when closer to its sun and slower when further away. Third, the period of a full cycle around the sun always follows a formula. The ancients thought all celestial bodies were stars. Once that was dispelled, it was obvious planets and stars moved much differently. Kepler cracked the code. It was on May 15, 1864, that Virginia Military Institute cadets fought in the Battle of New Market, Virginia. They were the margin of victory in repelling the attack by the Union Army. While crossing the Bushong Farm, several cadets lost their shoes in the mud. VMI is sometimes known as West Point of the South. Aside and apart from the cadets, the battle is interesting because part of the regular Confederate Army was led by Colonel George S. Patton, Sr. May 15, 1935, Ingram Berg Burtschavitz was born in New York City. He settled in Maine and became partners with Roxanne Quimby, launching Burt's Bees in the 1980s as a craft business of mostly honey and candle sales at local fairs. They grew and relocated to North Carolina, where soon Roxanne forced Burt out. The company eventually became large enough that it was sold to Clorox in 2007 for more than $900 million.

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3: Welcome back to Big Picture Science. We're looking at hackers of both genes and computers. There are some formidable threats out there. Worrying about misuse of genetic information to build terrifying microbial weapons, possibly even worrying about an alien hack attack on our computers. But aside from these existential threats, there remains a very prosaic worry. What about hacking into our personal computers? I mean, just how easy is it for prying eyes to scan my email?
4: Dan Kaminsky is a security expert, and although there's been recent news about governments and other officials tapping into private emails, that's at a level that's pretty high. Most of us don't have the CIA peering into our correspondence, but then it doesn't need to be Tinker, Tailor, Soldier, Spy.
5: Well, you know, the most likely hacker, quote-unquote, to actually try to read your email are people that you know. Your employers, your employees, your significant others, to be perfectly honest. You know, what generally happens, to be utterly frank, what generally happens is that your laptop is left out, someone walks up to the laptop, and person just can't resist. They click login, and then they, quote-unquote, accidentally see everything.
3: But that's like leaving your wallet around. I mean, that's, you know, I don't consider that so much a security threat as being careless. Am I vulnerable to people that I don't know?
5: Let me stick to this for a second. When you leave your wallet out, if someone takes money, you can tell. If someone rifles through your email and reads a bunch of it, you don't know. There's no logs. In fact, the systems are actually optimized to make sure you don't find out. You know, it's not like you get these big complicated logs that tell you, oh yes, at this time, this email was read on this computer. No, they don't do any of that. They do a bare minimum amount of reporting because, A, there's a huge amount of email being read, and B, no one wants you to know. Why don't you just keep using the systems?
3: But still, I'm not sure that if I'm careful to close up my laptop and take it with me, am I still, you know, liable to have prying eyes doing some prying?
5: So the important thing to realize is that most people are really boring, and no one actually wants to read your email. There are basically three classes of attackers. The first class is the person that you know, and they're generally just using physical access to your device. The second class is law enforcement, and let's face it, law enforcement can get into pretty much every email provider just by asking some degree of nicely. The third class is where you have shared passwords, shared credentials. Websites get broken into, a whole bunch of passwords are grabbed, and then people go ahead and they break into accounts because the same password is on Facebook as is on Gmail, as is on whatever. There's a particular class of this vulnerability where, you know, you have to consider what happens when you forget your password. When you forget your password on pretty much any site on the internet, you get an email. It says, oh, you know, I forgot my password. You know, click this link and you get back in. If your email account's broken into, every other site can now be broken into as well. We call this lily padding as hackers. You hop from system to system to system, hopefully getting to the one system that everything else trusts. Everything tends to trust your email account. So if you're sharing your email account's password with any other site, and another site gets broken into, people can then log into your email and get into everything else you have access to.
3: So this sounds like the first line of defense is to use different passwords for every account, which sounds like such an onerous burden. It might be better if they just read my email.
5: We have totally failed to deliver authentication in a way that anyone can handle. Passwords are awful. And it's turned into this game of 20 questions. You know, what kind of things do I need to put in this password so the website will

0: accept it? Are there enough punctuation? Are there enough numbers? It's, you know, it's because the bigger a pain in the butt it is, the more people think it must make them safe. And though there's elements of truth here, it's kind of gotten out of control. We desperately need better ways to prove our identities to resources on the internet.
1: Well, what about the cases that you occasionally read about in the papers when somebody hacks into the Pentagon? I mean, presumably they're not doing that by just finding an open laptop.
0: Now, that is true. It is absolutely the case that there's a population of very skilled attackers that writes very ornate attacks against very hard targets. What I want to be clear about is that this is not always necessary. The ability to break into stuff is not something that requires state-level skill.
1: But when you do need that, what do they need? I mean, are these, you know, PhDs in computer science? Who are the people that do this?
0: Depends. Generally, there are two classes of targets. One class of target is the desktop information technology infrastructure. So you have to be able to understand the actual software of web browsers, of PDF readers, of Flash plugins. You have to be able to look inside the computer code, the machine language that the computer is actually running, and see, oh, okay, if I provide this particular input, it's not going to show a picture, it's not going to show some words, it's going to make a mess of itself. And when it makes a mess of itself, I now have an opportunity to take it over. And this is a particular field. We call it memory corruption. Your software has some degree of memory where everything is nicely arranged. What if it wasn't? Well, maybe it's not arranged like it's supposed to be. It's arranged like the bad guy wants. But there's a second class where you attack the web infrastructure. On your desktop, you tend to have the same software everywhere. On the web, there's a huge amount of custom code. Individual groups that write their own web pages, make their own frameworks, build their own systems. And these systems are not as universally common as, say, the software on your desktop, but they fail in the same ways over and over and over again. So the web attacks are actually a lot easier to do because even though the software is a lot less common, you know, boutique or bespoke, it's written very quickly. It is not particularly tested for security often. And it's hard to build secure web pages.
1: So we're all using these same tools. We're all vulnerable. I'm sure nobody likes it. Is this going to get fixed at some point in the same way that in the early days of computer software, the people who wrote the software were having their stuff being stolen all the time because it was so easy to copy and distribute, you know, without paying anybody? But that got fixed. Is this going to get fixed? Is the general level of security going to get better in a way where I don't have to memorize 150 passwords?
0: Well, I think that we will definitely get better ways to prove your identity to online resources. That's going to happen because the password system is in utter collapse. But one of the really interesting limiting factors to computer security is, for the most part, nobody dies. Now, you'd think this would be a good thing because dead bodies are, you know, problematic. But you'd be shocked at how much policy comes from the fact that when people die, their families are unhappy and demand change in policy to do something about it. The main reason we're able to iterate so fast in computer software, not even security, just in software, is the consequences of being a bad engineer are ignorable. It doesn't matter. Your code crashes, whatever. You know, we'll go make another version. No one dies. And so this is why so much innovation has happened in the internet space, because you can just try stuff and it doesn't matter. Well, security and actually privacy as well are making a lot of these things matter. It's making flaws in software a thing that is increasingly expensive. Still, people are not dying, and there are exceptions, but as the joke goes, far more people die because they crash through a window than because Windows crashed.
1: Dan, when you read stories about genetics or genetic engineering, genome sequencing, do you think of these stories in computer terms, computer science terms?
0: And it's just code. 01 versus ACTG. I mean, it turns out we are made of information. I actually ended up doing a fairly extensive genetics project around, of all things, colorblindness. First of all, figuring out how to correct for colorblindness. And second of all, actually looking at the genetic basis of why people are colorblind. And effectively, there's a couple of genes, like literally a couple of letters switch from C to G or from T to A. So on the one hand, we are made of information. On the other hand, we write code. We fix code. We patch code. We understand code. We are code. That's what we are. We didn't intend any of this. We didn't design any of this. The complexity of the genome is not constrained by the human ability to comprehend. And while software can get pretty complicated, it's nothing compared to the bizarre tricks that nature has evolved to get things done. There's no coherent design. It's just there. And the things that didn't work didn't continue.
1: Dan Kaminsky, thank you so much for talking to me, and I hope nobody was eavesdropping.
0: It was a great time. Let me know if I can ever help you later.
2: Dan Kaminsky is chief scientist of the security firm DHK.

0: Molly, do you ever leave your laptop on when you walk away for a few minutes to get a lunch?
1: Always.
0: Really?
1: Always. Sure, but at some point, the screensaver comes on, and then you have to type in a password to get back into it.
0: All right, but that might be 10 minutes later or something like that. I mean, you don't worry about this.
1: I don't even think about it, no.
0: Yeah. I mean, I found it was interesting that the real threat is not from, you know, the evil big government. The real threat is the guy in the next cube or your relatives.
1: And also, the point that he made is you can't tell. Like, you could tell if someone came up and took money out of your wallet, had you left your wallet out or your purse out. But, you know, you don't know if someone has been reading your email.
0: That's an incredibly impressive point, I have to say, because I'd never thought about that. Whether someone has read my email or not, it's just not something I can tell by looking at my email account. Anyone could have read it.
1: And then the question is, will you know if someone has tapped into your genome?
0: Well, why would they want to do that? I mean, I can understand the motivation for the president, but for me?
1: Thanks to our cracking production staff who are not hacks, Gary Niederhoff and Barbara Vance.
0: Also support from Rena Shulsky David and Sammy David and the NASA Astrobiology Institute. Big Picture Science is produced at the SETI Institute. And a big thanks also to our listeners.
1: Your ears have been attuned to Gene Hackman. And I highly recommend The Conversation, the movie that he was in that we introduced the show with. 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And while you're online, why not go to Facebook and become a fan of the program? 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
0: If you're a podcast listener, but you prefer over-the-air radio because your DNA resonates at the frequency of your local FM station, check out the listing on our website of radio stations that carry the program. 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
1: You're listening to Making Waves from NOAA's National Ocean Service. I'm Troy Kitch. Did you know that coral reefs rival rainforests in the amount of biodiversity they support? Thousands of different kinds of creatures rely on them for survival. They're also among the oldest ecosystems on the planet. And even though individual coral polyps are really tiny little things, these creatures build structures over hundreds and even thousands of years that can grow so large that they're visible from space. Now, here are a few other points to ponder. Coral ecosystems feed millions of people. They protect coastlines from storms and erosion. And they provide jobs and incomes to millions of people through fishing, recreation, and tourism. So here's the question. How do you place a value on this? Now, most of us would probably agree that corals are good to have around and beautiful to look at. But how would we quantify the economic value of coral reefs? Well, a new NOAA study that focused on the value of coral reefs around the main Hawaiian islands did just that. How did the study arrive at a dollar value of the reefs around the main islands of our 50th state? Well, in effect, they asked you. This new study is based on a scientifically developed national internet survey of more than 3,200 households. That's a representative sample of all U.S. residents. And the survey included a sampling of everyone. It wasn't just people that live in Hawaii or coastal dwellers. And here's the bottom line. American people have expressed that the annual total economic value they hold for the coral reefs or the main Hawaiian islands is $33.57 billion. Here's how the study arrived at that result. From June through October 2009, the web-based survey allowed the public to express its preferences and values for protection and restoration of the coral reef ecosystems around the main Hawaiian islands. The study focused on total economic value. This includes passive use values, things like the willingness to pay to protect the coral reef ecosystem for future generations. And it includes direct use values, things like snorkeling over a coral reef or eating fish that are supported by coral reef ecosystems. The study team presented survey participants with two specific measures to protect and restore coral reef ecosystems. One measure aimed at reducing negative effects to coral ecosystems from fishing, and another to repair reefs damaged by ships. A panel of independent university and private scientists from both Hawaii and the continental U.S. provided facts to the survey design team about the Hawaiian coral reef ecosystems, and they provided estimates of how the coral reef ecosystems would change in response to the two possible management options I just mentioned. This background was used to develop descriptions and illustrations to give survey respondents a very clear understanding of what they were being asked to value and how the ecosystems would change as a result of the two types of protection measures. So why would we want to place a dollar value on how the American public values reefs around the Hawaiian Islands? Well, this is really important to know for decision makers to help weigh the benefits and costs of NOAA's investments to protect coral reef ecosystems. Knowing the total economic value for coral reefs is vital in estimating the benefits of restoring the ecosystem and in damage assessment cases where the state or federal government sue responsible parties that damage coral reefs. Now, it's important to point out that there are no plans to increase no-fishing zones around the main Hawaiian Islands based on the study. This study valued the predicted changes in the goods and services provided by the coral reef ecosystems, not the management strategy. So in other words, this was a science product. It wasn't about policy or management. The main Hawaiian Islands consist of 8 volcanic islands that range in age from active lava flows on the east side of the Big Island to 7-million-year-old Kauai. Despite their economic significance, reefs near urbanized areas like Honolulu, Wailuku, and Kahului have experienced increasing stress from ever-increasing.
2: At the tone, we've reached the top of the hour. WIZULP. Newark. Radio Newark News.
3: From Feature Story News in London, I'm Stuart Smith. Donald Trump's state visit to Beijing has finished after another round of meetings with Chinese President Xi Jinping. The two sides hailed the historic landmark visit, but few details about any trade deals or joint policies have been announced. Laura Westbrook has more from Hong Kong.
4: Donald Trump wrapped up his whirlwind trip to Beijing. He's now left on Air Force One, and Earlier, the two leaders went to the Zhongnanhai leaders' compound in the heart of Beijing, and President Xi took Donald Trump on a stroll through the compound, a much more intimate setting than the pomp and pageantry that we saw on Thursday. And President Xi has said that the trip, he's called it historic. He said that it's a milestone and a landmark trip. And he also wanted to highlight the new constructive strategic relationship that they had agreed to. China's foreign ministry, they've said that both sides have reached common understandings and that the interactions between the two presidents have injected much needed stability and certainty in the world.
3: The United States is cancelling plans to deploy more than 4,000 troops to Poland. The move has come as a surprise for both U.S. defense personnel and America's allies. It follows news that Washington is also withdrawing thousands of soldiers from Germany. Europe correspondent William Denslow reports.
0: The decision has been made despite much of the brigade's equipment reportedly having been already shipped. The move will nearly halve the US's combat power in Poland. And one member of the US Senate Foreign Relations Committee says it's not clear why the move was made. NATO has downplayed the impact of the decision, saying that the military alliance will continue to maintain a strong presence along its eastern flank with Russia. This comes after the US announced it was pulling 5,000 troops out of Germany, following a spat between Chancellor Friedrich Merz and US President Donald Trump over the Iran conflict.
3: UK government borrowing costs have risen and the value of the British pound has fallen amidst uncertainty surrounding the position of the Prime Minister. Keir Starmer is facing mounting pressure to his premiership and position as leader of the Labour Party following cabinet resignations and the announcement that the Mayor of Manchester intends to return to Westminster. Simon Gaitan reports from London.
5: The interest rate on the UK government's 10-year loans has risen from 4.99% to 5.11% on Friday. This comes as political uncertainty mounts over the government's leadership. Figures released on Thursday morning had shown the UK economy grew unexpectedly in March despite the impacts of the war in Iran. But resignations of key cabinet ministers, including Health Secretary Wes Streeting and the announcement of rival Andy Burnham's decision to return to Parliament, set the stage for a potentially drawn-out contest for Prime Minister Keir Starmer's position as Labour leader.
6: With FSN Spotlight, I'm Simon Marks. Today, why Russia might be the biggest winner coming out of the US and Israeli war on Iran. That's the view of Alexander Gabuev, the director of the Carnegie Russia Eurasia Centre.
7: It's a big adrenaline shot in the arm for Putin's economy and his war machine.
6: He told Foreign Policy magazine the soaring price of oil caused by the dislocation of the Strait of Hormuz and the associated economic consequences of the war on Iran are a boon for Russian interests and will propel Moscow into a deeper partnership with Beijing.
7: Every 10 US dollars increase per barrel gives Russia Inc., the state and companies together, 100 million US dollars a month. The intake increases as the oil price grows and stays elevated. You might remember that Russia was selling its oil to limited number of partners in China, India, and some countries of the global south. Added steep discount. So discount is disappearing and then there is a windfall.
6: On Thursday, President Trump indicated China may soon start buying more American oil, underscoring the fact that while millions of Americans are paying the cost of higher fuel prices themselves, the country's oil behemoths are, like the Russians, benefiting enormously. With FSN Spotlight, I'm Simon Marks.
3: To recap the top stories, President Donald Trump's state visit to Beijing has finished after another round of meetings with President Xi Jinping. The two sides hailed the historic landmark visit, though few details of any trade deals have been announced. The United States is cancelling plans to deploy more than 4,000 troops to Poland in a surprise to NATO allies, and UK government borrowing costs have risen and the value of the British pound has fallen amidst uncertainty surrounding the position of UK Prime Minister Keir Starmer. That's the latest feature story news. Stuart Smith reporting.
8: Profile America, Sunday, May 9th. Today is Mother's Day, one of the nation's most revered national observances with meaning beyond flowers, cards, and brunches. The idea started in 1908 with Anna Jarvis of West Virginia to honor her deceased mother, who had hoped that there would come a day to commemorate all mothers. By 1911, every state observed Mother's Day, and in 1914, Congress made it a national event. It's estimated there are nearly 43 million mothers across the U.S. between ages 15 and 50. Lately, about 3.8 million babies per year are born. The national mean age of women giving birth for the first time is 26.9 years. In 1970, the average age of first-time mothers was just under 21 and a half years. You can find more facts about America from the U.S. Census Bureau online at census.gov.
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11: Entertainment. A thing to which a person chooses to direct their attention due to the pleasure it brings them.
10: We direct our attention to many things each day that do not bring us pleasure. The obligations that come with employment and the ambushes that come with life, tax returns and kids in trouble, lawsuits and medical problems. Entertainment is a currency. You would be amazed at what you can buy with it. You may recall that last week's Monday Morning Memo ended with these lines. Weirdly, Wizard Academy doesn't advertise. The only way you'll hear about the Academy is from an alumnus who thinks you belong. And guess what? You do belong. I was able to say you belong because you were obviously entertained enough by the subject matter to read it all the way through to the end. And now you've done it again. This makes me happy. It's a clear indication that you are a self-selected member of our tribe. Welcome, Roy H. Williams.
12: 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Pete's Coffee and Tea is now celebrating its 50th anniversary. What began as a single retail shop at Walnut and Vine in Berkeley, California, is now a very big deal. Dave Berwick, president and CEO of Pete's, explains the success and longevity of a coffee roaster to, quote, scaling the smallness, unquote, a method that allows businesses to remain true to their founding principles while constantly keeping pace with changing times. Interesting stuff. Sit back and drink in some real business wisdom as roving reporter Rothbart toasts the success of Pete's Coffee on its 50th business birthday with CEO Dave Berwick. Don't be surprised. 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
13: Welcome back, everybody. This is Rick Pettigrew with a look at our top news stories from the past week of Archaeologica. Send us feedback on the Archaeology Channel Facebook page or post a message on our social networking site, ArchaeoSeek. Blood residues on stone tools offer direct evidence that Paleo-Indians hunted megafauna. Human bones buried deeply in a Laotian cave push back the age of the first modern humans in Southeast Asia on the path to Australia. Burials within a South African cave surprisingly contain the bones of a small hominin with a brain not much bigger than that of an ape. And excavation results are now coming in from a recently discovered cemetery of Bronze Age burial mound near Stonehenge. Thanks to everyone for supporting our subscription platform Heritage Broadcasting Service, available at heritagetac.org. We now have hundreds of titles you can binge upon on Roku. 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Again, that link is heritagetac.org. Our tour program, TAC Tours, will continue this year, including a tour of megalithic sites in Ireland in September. The link to our tour program is at archaeologychannel.org/tours. And now here's Laura Kennedy with the audio news from Archaeologica. We hope you find this to be a valuable part of your day.
14: Welcome to the audio news from Archaeologica. I'm Laura Kennedy, and these are the headlines in archaeological and historical news for the week of June 11th through the 17th, 2023. Our first story comes from the USA, where a forensics technique borrowed from criminal investigation science has confirmed that Paleo-Americans hunted prehistoric megafauna. As reported by the science website phys.org, although it's clear that the earliest hunter-gatherers in North America shared the landscape with mammoths, mastodons, bison, horses, camels, ground sloths, and short-faced bears 13,000 years ago, it's been uncertain exactly how much hunting went on and what the results were. Was the mysterious extinction of such megafauna at the end of the Ice Age due to rapid environmental changes, a catastrophic comet strike, or overhunting by Paleolithic humans? To investigate this question, a team of archaeologists from North and South Carolina, Arizona, Oregon, and Wyoming used a forensic technique called blood residue analysis, usually used to identify blood on objects at crime scenes, to identify animal blood residue on 120 early stone tools from North and South Carolina. A similar previous study on a few Paleo-American artifacts was inconclusive, so the team assembled a much larger sample, 120 stone tools from local museums, private collectors, state university collections, and military installations. This time, the blood residue analysis showed animal blood proteins, in several cases, down to the genus and species. Findings included the first direct evidence of the blood of an extinct mammoth or mastodon and North American horse on Paleo-American artifacts in eastern North America. While this study does not prove humans were responsible for the extinction of megafauna, it does show that early Paleo-Americans across the continent hunted or scavenged these animals. The team hopes to test an even larger sample of tools from different regions of the continent to garner more clues about why megafauna disappeared when they did. The new study appears in the journal Scientific Reports. New finds from a Laotian cave have pushed back the date for early human migration through the area by about 10,000 years. From an extinction layer 23 feet deep, an international team of researchers unearthed a fragment of a human leg bone and a skull fragment with delicate features. As reported by ScienceAlert.com, Tampaling Cave in northern Laos is a cavity within karst, a stone formation shaped by the dissolving action of water on carbonate bedrock. Over many thousands of years, this process creates unusual features like sinkholes, vertical shafts, disappearing streams and springs, complex drainage systems, and caves. The cave is a World Heritage Site, and the fossil layer can't be dated directly because the cave's sediments contain charcoal that burned elsewhere and washed into the cave. Instead, the team, under the leadership of biological anthropologist Sarah Friedlein from the University of Central Florida, used luminescence dating and other techniques to determine the age of the sediments around the fossils. These findings suggest the skull is 73,000 to 65,000 years old, and the tibia fragment is 77,000 years old. These dates are significantly older than other human fossils found there at shallower levels, dated between 70,000 and 46,000 years old. The skull fragment shows remarkably delicate bone structure, unlike the more robustly featured hominins characteristic of the region, which suggests its owner was part of a population moving through the area rather than local. This may suggest that early human explorers set out in waves toward Australia, with some groups fading out where others flourished. The cave is over 186 miles from the sea, suggesting that early migrants out of Africa traversed natural corridors inland, like forests and river valleys, and followed coastlines and islands. The current consensus is that the first modern humans arrived in Australia between 50,000 and 65,000 years ago, about 12,000 to 27,000 years after they appeared in Laos. According to the study's senior author, University of Copenhagen paleoanthropologist Fabrice Demeter, the find from Tampaling Cave has great significance in understanding the story of early modern human migration through Asia. The study was published in Nature Communications. Next, we travel to South Africa, where surprising findings in underground caves near Johannesburg reveal new insight about Homo naledi, a recently discovered 300,000-year-old species of hominins with brains one-third the size of modern humans. Homo naledi had legs made for walking upright and hands that could work with objects, but brain size and other features appear more ape-like than human. As reported by phys.org, fossil remains of the species came to light in the Rising Star Cave a decade ago. In a new descent into this tight, tricky cave system, a research team led by Lee Berger of the National Geographic Society found what appeared to be intentional burial sites, with fossil remains of adults and children in fetal positions in shallow holes in the ground. These are the most ancient graves ever recorded in the hominin record, at least 100,000 years earlier than the earliest known Homo sapiens graves. The team also found carved marks, including geometric patterns and crosshatched lines, on cave walls, whose surfaces appear to have been prepared and smoothed. In some areas, residue creates a sheen on the surface, possibly indicating repeated handling or rubbing of the rock. Additional evidence suggests dirt or sand was applied to the surface by non-natural processes. The burial sites and the carved marks are surprising for a creature with a brain size closer to an ape's than a human's. Because the engravings have yet to be dated, it's not certain whether they were created by some other early human. But the burials are definitely the work of Homo naledi, where we once thought Homo sapiens were the only species who figured out how to use fire, bury their dead, or create art. We've learned that other groups, like Neanderthals, were also capable of complex thought and action. However, those species still had big brains. The burials of the rather small-brained Homo naledi raise new questions about human evolution and brain capacity. According to co-author Agustin Fuentes, an anthropologist at Princeton University, the new evidence shifts the focus from brain size to what's going on in the brain. Clearly, big brains are still important, but size doesn't explain everything. The new results appear on the open access website BioArchive. Our final story takes us to the outskirts of Salisbury in southwest England, where a massive cemetery of circular burial mounds called barrows has been identified on the chalk hillside, less than 10 miles from Stonehenge. Whether the barrows were connected with the Stonehenge monument is yet to be determined. However, according to Cotswold Archaeology, the private firm conducting the excavations, they were built in the Bronze Age between 2400 and 1500 BC, overlapping and following Stonehenge's major building phases. As reported by LiveScience.com, many archaeologists now think Stonehenge was mainly a burial ground, though it may also have served as a community meeting place or a calendar. The assemblage of Neolithic cremated human remains from the monument are the largest in Britain and demonstrates that the site was closely associated with the dead. Teams have now fully excavated five barrows in two areas of the new site. The barrow mounds are grouped in pairs or small clusters and range from 33 to 165 feet across, most measuring 65 to 100 feet in diameter. One barrow, initially enclosed by an oval ditch, later replaced by a more circular one, might have been built before the Bronze Age, during the Neolithic period, ending about 2400 BC. Inside was a mass burial, with skeletal remains from both adults and children. The original oval ditch around it passes through pits of red deer antlers, prized by Neolithic peoples for making tools, ritual artifacts, and decorative items like pins and combs. The remains of 9 other burials and 3 artifacts have emerged from barrow graves. Some artifacts were distinctive round drinking vessels, indicating the people buried there were from the Bronze Age bellbeaker culture, widespread in Britain after about 2450 BC. Evidence of later occupations at the site has also been found, including traces of a possible Iron Age cultivation area with over 240 pits and post holes. Most of the pits were used for discarding rubbish, an invaluable find for archaeologists studying how people of that time lived and farmed. Another building contains artifacts from a much later Anglo-Saxon age, between AD 500 and 1000. That wraps up the news for this week. For more stories and daily news updates, visit Archaeologica on the World Wide Web at archaeologica.org, where all the news is history. 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I'm Laura Kennedy, and I'll see you next week.
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16: The Public News Service Doe Newscast, January the 5th, 2026. I'm Mike Clifford. The Danish Prime Minister, Mette Frederiksen, warned President Donald Trump to stop threatening to acquire Greenland, just a day after the U.S. carried out a military operation that captured the Venezuelan leader, Nicolas Maduro. That from CNBC. The Prime Minister said in a statement Sunday, the Kingdom of Denmark, and thus Greenland, is part of NATO, and is therefore covered by the alliance's security guarantee, adding, we already have a defense agreement between the kingdom and the U.S. today, which gives the United States wide access to Greenland. She added, I would therefore strongly urge the U.S. to stop the threats against a historically close ally and against another country and another people who have said very clearly they are not for sale. Meantime, Santa Fe is New Mexico's most expensive city, especially for housing, but it will soon be the first in the nation to link the minimum wage for consumer prices as well as fair market rental prices.
17: A new ordinance to take effect in 2027 will increase the city's minimum wage from $15 an hour to $17.50 and tie future increases to rental costs. University of New Mexico professor Riley White is among those who worked on the proposal. He says a blended formula will now be used to calculate the annual wage increase, with the consumer price index making up one half and fair market rental data making up the other.
18: We know that it's an expensive city, but it's an expensive city around one particular dimension, and that's real estate. Grocery costs, other living costs, utility costs actually are favorable in Santa Fe compared to other places.
17: In recent years, many cities and counties have raised their minimum wage higher than the state wage. For example, Washington's state minimum wage is about $17 per hour, but it's $21 in the city of Tukwila, the nation's highest, with multiple other Washington cities close behind. I'm Roz Brown.
16: We head next to New England, where healthcare advocates in Maine warn the loss of enhanced tax credits through the Affordable Care Act will create significant challenges for the state's network of small businesses and nonprofits.
19: About 65,000 Mainers get their insurance through the federal marketplace, and average premiums are expected to jump nearly 80% this year. Jess Maurer with the Maine Council on Aging says thousands of people are expected to lose coverage as employers are forced to shift costs onto their workers.
20: Maine is literally run by small businesses, and so with the loss of the subsidies, we are all just trying to continue to provide health insurance.
19: State officials report enrollment through through CoverMe.gov is down 7% compared to last year, with nearly 6,000 people already canceling their plans for 2026. Republicans argued the subsidies were too expensive and primarily benefited insurance companies. I'm Catherine Carley.
16: This is Public News Service. Now that 2026 is underway, nearly 43 million Americans with student loans in default are expected to resume repayment. Beginning this month, the U.S. Department of Education is sending notices that the administration's wage garnishment is restarting.
1: The action applies to federally held loans that have gone unpaid for at least 270 days. The Education Data Initiative reports Georgia has roughly 1.7 million student loan borrowers with a total debt exceeding $70 billion. Jack Wallace is director of government and lender relations at private loan company YRefi. He says borrowers should act sooner rather than later.
21: We need to not put our head in the sand and pretend like this is going to go away. So if you're getting an email from your servicer, which you should be, or getting an envelope by the U.S. Post Office from your servicer, you need to open it up and find out what's going on.
1: The Treasury Offset Program is the automated system the federal government will use to collect delinquent debts. Shantia Hudson reporting.
16: And a New York City bill designed to help renters was defeated in the 11th hour of the Eric Adams administration. The Community Opportunity to Purchase Act allows vetted nonprofits the first opportunity to buy certain multifamily buildings when a landlord decides to sell them.
22: It comes as the city grapples with real estate companies buying buildings and letting affordable units fall into disrepair. Elena Rodriguez with the New Economy Project says this last-minute veto isn't the will of Adams' now former constituents.
23: New York City can't allow the actions of a lame duck mayor acting to appease powerful real estate interests to override the will of the city council and the communities it represents. This veto is not only an attack on urgently needed housing policy, it directly undermines the council's role.

0: as a democratic institution.
1: I'm Edwin J. Vieira.
2: Finally, almost 20% of people in Wisconsin use tobacco. And for those who want to quit in the new year, keeping that commitment can be hard. The group Truth Initiative has resources for folks who've decided to stay away from nicotine in 2026.
3: The second Friday of the year is sometimes called Quitter's Day because it's when people often backslide on their resolutions. To counteract this, the Nicotine Prevention Organization has launched You've Got This Day in its place. This year, it's January 9th. Megan Jacobs with Truth Initiative says the group offers information about its research-driven X program.
4: We introduced this back in 2024 to introduce young people to our free quitting program called X Program to drive awareness of that resource through a series of different mechanisms that celebrate the everyday victories that lead to breaking free from nicotine addiction for good.
3: He adds that the X program is a partnership with Mayo Clinic that provides a free anonymous digital quitting program. Mark Richardson reporting.
2: This is Mike Clifford. 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
6: Hi there, I'm Thane Maynard. When you see a flying fish, chances are, given its large wing fins, that your first assumption would be that it's a bird. Once they take to the air, they can flap and glide for nearly 200 meters, the length of about two football fields. There are about 40 species of flying fish, and with speciation comes morphological differences. The two-wingers variety have two well-built pectoral or side fins that provide them with lift that they need to fly. On the other hand, the four-wingers not only use their strong pectoral fins, but also tap into the power of their pelvic or bottom fins. However, the fin that makes the real difference is the tail, which is similar to a rudder on a boat, and it helps steer the flying fish during flight. How they remain in the air can be understood by looking at their anatomy. Flying fish have a rigid frame, streamlined bodies, a reinforced spinal cord, a large cumulative fin surface area, and lower body weight. These are all characteristics that allow the fish to stay in flight due to drag reduction, something that airplane gliders based their design on in the 1930s.
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7: Science, but not the boring kind.

So last year, on the 4th of July, experiments at the Large Hadron Collider discovered the Higgs boson. It was a historical day. There's no doubt that from now on, the 4th of July will be remembered not as a day of the Declaration of Independence, but as a day of the discovery of the Higgs boson. Well, at least here at CERN. But for me, the biggest surprise of that day was that there was no big surprise. In the eye of a theoretical physicist, the Higgs boson is a clever explanation of how some elementary particles gain mass, but it seems a fairly unsatisfactory and incomplete solution. Too many questions are left unanswered. The Higgs boson does not share the beauty, the symmetry, the elegance of the rest of the elementary particle world. For this reason, the majority of theoretical physicists believe that the Higgs boson could not be the full story. We were expecting new particles and new phenomena accompanying the Higgs boson. Instead, so far, the measurements coming from the LHC show no signs of new particles or unexpected phenomena. Of course, the verdict is not definitive. In 2015, the LHC will almost double the energy of the colliding protons, and these more powerful collisions will allow us to explore further the particle world, and we will certainly learn much more. But for the moment, since we have found no evidence for new phenomena, let us suppose that the particles that we know today, including the Higgs boson, are the only elementary particles in nature, even at energies much larger than what we have explored so far. And let's see where this hypothesis is going to lead us. We will find a surprising and intriguing result

about our universe. And to explain my point, let me first tell you what the Higgs is about. And to do so, we have to go back to 1/10 of a billionth of a second after the Big Bang. And according to the Higgs theory, at that instant, a dramatic event took place in the universe. Space-time underwent a phase transition. It was something very similar to the phase transition that occurs when water turns into ice below 0 degrees. But in our case, the phase transition is not a change in the way the molecules are arranged inside the material, but is about a change of the very fabric of space-time. During this phase transition, empty space became filled with a substance that we now call Higgs field. And this substance may seem invisible to us, but it has a physical reality. It surrounds us all the time, just like the air we breathe in this room. And some elementary particles interact with this substance, gaining energy in the process. And this intrinsic energy is what we call the mass of a particle. And by discovering the Higgs boson, the LHC has conclusively proved that this substance is real, because it is the stuff the Higgs bosons are made of. And this, in a nutshell, is the essence of the Higgs story. But this story is far more interesting than that. By studying the Higgs theory, theoretical physicists discovered, not through an experiment, but with the power of mathematics, that the Higgs field does not necessarily exist only in the form that we observe today. Just like matter can exist as liquid or solid, so the Higgs field, the substance that fills all space-time, could exist in two states. Besides the known Higgs state, there could be a second state in which the Higgs field is billion and billion times denser than what we observe today. And the mere existence of another state of the Higgs field poses a potential problem. This is because, according to the laws of quantum mechanics, it is possible to have transitions between two states, even in the presence of an energy barrier separating the two states. And the phenomenon is called, quite appropriately, quantum tunneling. Because of quantum tunneling, I could disappear from this room and reappear in the next room, practically penetrating the wall. But don't expect me to actually perform the trick in front of your eyes, because the probability for me to penetrate the wall is ridiculously small. You'd have to wait a really long time before it happens. But believe me, quantum tunneling is a real phenomenon, and it has been observed in many systems. For instance, the tunnel diode, a component used in electronics, works thanks to the wonders of quantum tunneling. But let's go back to the Higgs field. If the ultra-dense Higgs state existed, then, because of quantum tunneling, a bubble of this state could suddenly appear in a certain place of the universe at a certain time. And it is analogous to what happens when you boil water. Bubbles of vapor form inside the water, then they expand, turning liquid into gas. In the same way, a bubble of the ultra-dense Higgs state could come into existence because of quantum tunneling. The bubble would then expand at the speed of light, invading all space and turning the Higgs field from the familiar state into a new state. Is this a problem? Yes, it's a big problem. We may not realize it in ordinary life, but the intensity of the Higgs field is critical for the structure of matter. If the Higgs field were only a few times more intense, we would see atoms shrinking, neutrons decaying inside atomic nuclei, nuclei disintegrating, and hydrogen would be the only possible chemical element in the universe. And the Higgs field in the ultra-dense Higgs state is not just a few times more intense than today, but billions of times. And if space-time were filled by this Higgs state,
all atomic matter would collapse. No molecular structures would be possible, no life. So I wonder, is it possible that in the future the Higgs field will undergo a phase transition and through quantum tunneling will be transformed into this nasty ultra-dense state? In other words, I ask myself, what is the fate of the Higgs field in our universe? And the crucial ingredient necessary to answer this question is the Higgs boson mass. And experiments at the LHC found that the mass of the Higgs boson is about 126 GeV. This is tiny when expressed in familiar units because it's equal to something like 10 to the minus 22 grams. But it is large in particle physics units because it is equal to the weight of an entire molecule of a DNA constituent. So armed with this information from the LHC, together with some colleagues here at CERN, we computed the probability that our universe could quantum tunnel into the ultra-dense Higgs state. And we found a very intriguing result. Our calculation showed that the measured value of the Higgs boson mass is very special. It has just the right value to keep the universe hanging in an unstable situation. The Higgs field is in a wobbly configuration that has lasted so far, but that will eventually collapse. So, according to these calculations, we are like campers who accidentally set their tent at the edge of a cliff. And eventually, the Higgs field will undergo a phase transition and matter will collapse into itself. So, is this how humanity is going to disappear? I don't think so. Our calculation shows that quantum tunneling of the Higgs field is not likely to occur in the next 10 to the 100 years. And this is a very long time. It's even longer than the time it takes for Italy to form a stable government. Even so, we will be long gone by then. In about 5 billion years, our Sun will become a red giant, as large as the Earth's orbit, and our Earth will be kaput. And in 1,000 billion years, if dark energy keeps on fueling space expansion at the present rate, you will not even be able to see as far as your toes, because everything around you expands at a rate faster than the speed of light. So it is really unlikely that we will be around to see the Higgs field collapse. But the reason why I am interested in the transition of the Higgs field is because I want to address the question, why is the Higgs boson mass so special? Why is it just right to keep the universe at the edge of a phase transition? Theoretical physicists always ask why questions. More than how a phenomenon works, theoretical physicists are always interested in why a phenomenon works in the way it works. We think that these why questions can give us clues about the fundamental principles of nature. And indeed, a possible answer to my question opens up new universes, literally. It has been speculated that our universe is only a bubble in a soapy multiverse made out of a multitude of bubbles. And each bubble is a different universe with different fundamental constants and different physical laws. And in this context, you can only talk about the probability of finding a certain value of the Higgs mass. Then the key to the mystery could lie in the statistical properties of the multiverse. It would be something like what happens with sand dunes on a beach. In principle, you could imagine to find sand dunes of any slope angle in a beach. And yet, the slope angles of sand dunes are typically around 30, 35 degrees. And the reason is simple. Because wind builds up the sand, gravity makes it fall. As a result, the vast majority of sand dunes have slope angles around the critical value, near to collapse. And something similar could happen
for the Higgs boson mass in the multiverse.

history, we need more data. And hopefully the LHC will soon add new clues to this story. Just one number, the Higgs boson mass. And yet, out of this number, we learn so much. I started from a hypothesis that the known particles are all there is in the universe, even beyond the domain explored so far. From this, we discovered that the Higgs field that permeates space-time may be standing on a knife edge, ready for cosmic collapse. And we discovered that this may be a hint that our universe is only a grain of sand in a giant beach, the multiverse. But I don't know if my hypothesis is right. That's how physics works. A single measurement can put us on the road to a new understanding of the universe, or it can send us down a blind alley. But whichever it turns out to be, there's one thing I'm sure of. The journey will be full of surprises. Thank you.

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1: Hi, my name is Ken Chisholm. I'm the director of the Science Working Group at Radio Newark. 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
3: This week in Nature's Books and Arts section, we've got a review of The Friendly Orange Glow by Brian Deere. This book tells the story of the Programmed Logic for Automatic Teaching Operation System, also known as PLATO. PLATO was a computer-based education network that connected people around the world, but existed decades before the modern internet. Sharon Weinberger, who reviewed the book for Nature, explained that PLATO's origins began all the way back in the 1950s.
4: So a couple things happened in the late 1950s. One was the emergence of, you know, computers and computer science, the very beginnings. Of course, these are mainframe computers, these sort of massive multi-ton beasts, and people were trying to think of new applications for them. The second thing that happened was in 1957, the Soviet Union launched Sputnik, the world's first artificial satellite, which prompted concerns in the United States that perhaps our educational system was falling behind.
3: And so scientists at the time set out to find a way to boost education using the newly available computer technology. In 1960, PLATO was born at the University of Illinois, conceived as a book with feedback. Students used individual terminals, each of which was connected to a central mainframe. Now, these terminals kind of look like boxy all-in-one desktop computers, and they have a small keyboard attached. Rather brilliantly, some of these keyboards are covered in a lovely wooden veneer. One of the innovations that PLATO introduced was the use of flat panel plasma displays. These displays used orange monochrome, hence the book's title, The Friendly Orange Glow. Looking at pictures of these terminals, they certainly look of their time. The displays show little more than text and fairly rudimentary images, but they brought people together. First locally in the US and later globally, and offered a glimpse of what was to come.
4: I mean, of course, this all looks very retro and dated, but you have to think about what it was doing that hadn't happened before. You know, if you go back a few years prior to that, no one interacted with a computer. You went into a big room where a mainframe was or a computer was with, you know, maybe punch cards, and you put something in and it crunched numbers and gave it back. This introduced a couple ideas that were revolutionary for the time. One was time sharing, another was interactive computing. But the other important thing, and this is what truly made PLATO revolutionary, although somewhat inadvertently, was it was networking people. You know, the idea that emerges later of the internet, of cyberspace, this was the concept that PLATO was evolving well before its time. That is what made it so popular in creating this online community who made video games, who created online listservs or forums that they could discuss things. All of the things that today we associate with the internet.

0: that. But at the time, we're still decades away, and here people were in the 1960s actually doing this.
1: While Plato was capable of doing lots of online things that we take for granted, ultimately, we're not using it, we're using the internet. Now, the internet's ancestor, known as ARPANET, was being developed at around the same time as Plato and was linking universities in the United States. There's perhaps an example of parallel evolution here, but there was a key difference between the two that led to one succeeding.
0: The interesting thing about ARPANET was the godfather of it, J.C.R. Licklider, who was this ARPA scientist and ARPA program manager. He had written this seminal memo, which he called "To the Members of the Intergalactic Computer Network," and it became a very famous memo in ARPANET and later in internet lore. And what he meant by the Intergalactic Computer Network is we have to find a way to have, you know, species, you know, computers that are speaking different languages communicate together, because that was really his vision. We have to link computers together. The irony, or perhaps the tragedy of Plato, is it was essentially, it stuck so narrowly to the mainframe paradigm. It wasn't trying to link computers together. It was linking graphic terminals together, you know, essentially over phone lines. And so it never overcame that barrier that ARPANET and later the internet overcame, which is getting computers to speak to each other.
1: Although at its height, Plato had users around the world, its dogged use of relatively dumb terminals attached to a central mainframe and its inability to connect with a wider network of personal computers was a stumbling block. The title of the review this week in Nature is "The Internet That Wasn't," and Plato certainly contained applications familiar to any internet user today. Email, instant messaging, multiplayer games, and so on. It also had peripherals like the wonderfully named Gooch Synthetic Woodwind Synthesizer. But what of its legacy? What has Plato left us?
0: I'm always very cautious to give someone or something credit for a revolutionary development. I think there's the old phrase that, you know, success has 1,000 fathers and failure is an orphan. I look at Plato as sort of, it wasn't a seed that sprouted the internet. It wasn't a seed that sprouted email or instant messaging. It was more like a branch of a very innovative tree that went in a direction that just didn't ultimately survive and sort of withered away.
1: Although its branch may have withered, lots of stories from the early world of computers hang from it. And those stories are what make up this book, The Friendly Orange Glow. I asked Sharon whether she'd recommend it.
0: I would definitely recommend it for anyone interested in the history of computer science, because it's an important story. You know, most stories about the history of computer science are about, you know, revolutionaries who succeed. This, in a way, is about revolutionaries who, in a larger sense, don't succeed. And so there's so many important lessons. It's an incredibly well-researched book. It's on a subject that I thought I knew a lot about, but I learned a lot of things that were new. I think for people who aren't interested in the history of computer science, they would have a harder time connecting with the book because, again, it's not about a development that succeeded. It's about one that shut down.
1: That was Sharon Weinberger, executive editor for News at Foreign Policy Magazine. You can read her review of The Friendly Orange Glow over at nature.com/books and arts.
2: Brooke Ellison is a surprising person.
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0: now that my midlife crisis is over, I'm going to sell my little red sports car and buy a car that's hip and environmentally friendly. That's right, I'm buying a hybrid, a car that's a cross between an electric car and a gasoline-powered car.
1: Yael, I thought only men had midlife crises that necessitate sporty cars.
0: Get with it, Don. It's the 21st century, and car engineers have wised up to the fact that most of the time, you don't need a lot of horsepower to keep your car moving.
1: Unless you're putting the pedal to the metal.
0: Right. But if you're the average driver, you accelerate that way less than 1% of the time. Even so, the gas engine in a gas-powered car has to be large enough to meet the power requirements of flooring it. In hybrids, though, you have an electric motor and battery that power your transmission. In some models, the transmission is hooked up to an electric motor and a gas motor in parallel. And in others, the gas engine powers a generator, which powers the electric motor that runs the transmission. Either way, the electric motor gives your car extra power when it needs it.
1: Oh, I see. And that enables you to replace a big gas engine with a smaller, more efficient one. And a smaller engine means the components require less energy to operate. And since it isn't as heavy, you don't need extra energy when you accelerate or drive up a hill.
0: Exactly. And all that translates to lower gasoline consumptions and better emissions.
1: Maybe it's time for me to have a little midlife crisis.
0: This moment of science comes from Indiana University.
1: There are hundreds more moments of science on our website at amomentofscience.org, where you can also view videos and sign up for podcasts. I'm Don Glass.
0: And I'm Yael Cassander.

0: At the tone, we've reached the top of the hour. 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
1: U.S. household debt rose by $18 billion in the first quarter of the year to a record $18.8 trillion, according to the Federal Reserve Bank of New York. Credit card balances actually declined, while mortgage, auto loan, and home equity borrowing all increased. Consumer advocates have stepped up efforts to stop scam ads on social media. Recent lawsuits have targeted the parent company of Facebook and Instagram, claiming the social media giant doesn't do enough to block scammers from placing fraudulent ads that victimize older consumers. PharmaCal has recalled one lot of MG217 multi-symptom treatment cream and skin protectant eczema cream after testing found contamination with a bacteria that causes staph infections. The cream was sold nationwide through retail outlets and online sellers. I'm Mark Huffman. 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
2: Science, but not the boring kind.
3: Is Bird Note. The golden-cheeked warbler is a star performer. Boldly dressed in yellow, black, and white, these little birds and their buzzy song take center stage in Texas Hill Country. The golden-cheeked warbler is an endangered species and the only bird that nests exclusively in central Texas. Males arrive in March to stake out a territory in the juniper oak woodlands. The older the trees, the better. While the female handles most of the nest construction and defense, both parents bring home the bugs to their hungry chicks. Look for them chasing insects on the wing or gleaning grubs from high in the canopy. By the end of July, the warblers are on their way back to mountain forests of southern Mexico and Central America. Golden-cheeked warblers can't survive without healthy, mature woodlands, but deforestation has destroyed and fragmented much of their habitat across the Americas. Now, this special songbird's future depends on people stepping up to protect our forests, from Nicaragua to Texas. For Bird Note, I'm Michael.

0: This episode is dedicated to naturalist Dave Sutherland from Boulder, Colorado, who has taught so many so much.
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3: Independent research has recently discovered a chemical ingredient common to insect repellent, anchovy paste, and over-the-counter acne medication. It's called erythrocomplexol, and it may just be the cure for feline migraine.
2: Scandal involving reports of some of the president's advisors asking their assistants to sit on their laps during strategy meetings has reopened debate on the relevance of personal character and sexuality to the role of a public official. We'll talk to a former assistant to the president who takes a new spin on the White House staff.
4: Actor Wayne Bridge has pleaded guilty to smuggling Cuban cheese across the border to Pakistan. He's 39.
2: For IPR, I'm Sherman Raleigh.
3: I'm Fran Berry.
5: And I'm Zoldar, Venusian Prince of War. Beware my wrath. I am Zoldar.
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6: Each fall, we at IPR begin our once-a-year biannual fundraiser, in which we ask you, the listener, to help keep us on the air. In the past, our requests have been solely for financial contributions. Federal funding and support from private foundations constitute only 40% of our operating costs. This year, however, lean times require us to ask you for other kinds of help as well. Volunteers are needed in both our national offices and with our affiliates for assistance with mailings, administrative duties, and phone support. 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Refreshments will be provided, and we ask only that you bring yourself, a friend, and if possible, refreshments. If you're able to provide a higher level of giving, music recordings and studio equipment are also in desperate need. Looking to get rid of that CD player or digital audio long frame patch bay gathering dust in your attic? Donate it to IPR, and 15% of the value is tax deductible. Lean times bring desperate need, and we count on our listening public to provide whatever is necessary to continue the fine and noble work we do here. With that in mind, we also announced the first bi-monthly IPR canned food drive. Bring your non-perishable food items to any affiliate station to help keep our on-air reporters and broadcast crew nourished and able to provide the kind of quality programming you've come to expect from IPR. Particularly needed are canned fruit, instant coffee, toiletries, cigarettes, and pastry. When times are very lean, we must look to each of you for help during these lean, lean times. 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Rodney Taylor from our national office needs help moving into a smaller apartment. And Michael Fenimore from WSHR in East Weymouth, Massachusetts, needs 24-hour supervision because of a rare bowel disorder. We at IPR understand that these lean times affect us all, and we have partnered with our corporate sponsors to offer you something in return. When you become a silver or gold level member, you'll receive our IPR Special Privileges card, which provides you with a host of discounts and special offers exclusively for cardholders, such as $5 off Botox treatment at Beauty Express drive-through locations, and a free tangerine when you arrange your funeral at Ziggy's. An IPR Special Privileges card makes a great gift, and if you donate it back to IPR, you'll have the pleasure of knowing that a dedicated public radio professional is able to receive 5% off admission to the Sarsgaard Online Doily Museum any Tuesday or Wednesday after 9 p.m. Alas, lean times often lead to desperate times. 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
9: Testing the waters. I'm Bob Carson with the Discovery Files. New advances in science and engineering from the National Science Foundation. Fjord. Even the word sounds cold. Fjord. You wouldn't expect to find warm subtropical waters in a fjord in Greenland. But according to a research team led by the Woods Hole Oceanographic Institution, that's exactly what's happening. It seems that ocean currents in the North Atlantic have shifted, and warmer waters from the tropics are being circulated at the higher latitudes. The Sirmilik Fjord, East Greenland. Not really the ideal place to grab an umbrella drink and soak up some rays. The landmass surrounding it is covered by a 2-mile-thick ice sheet. It is here at the fjord that researchers use temperature, salinity, and depth recorders to gauge the changes. They've found subtropical waters as warm as 39 degrees flowing through the fjord. These warmer waters are driving melting and likely triggering an acceleration of ice loss. The team also enlisted 19 hooded seals tagged with monitors and have determined that the warmer waters are present in the fjord year-round. This is some of the first reliable evidence of the impact of the shift in ocean currents, as opposed to warmer air temperatures. The scientists note that these changes are rapid and more observation is needed to help predict further ice loss and sea level rise. A current event from some scientists who are truly going with the flow. For the Discovery Files, I'm Bob Carson.
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11: Hello, and welcome to the Current Science and Technology Podcast from the Museum of Science in Boston. I'm your host, Susan Heilman, and every week we bring you interviews with guest researchers and our museum staff covering science and technology in depth. This week, we'll hear more evidence that dinosaurs were warm-blooded, and we'll find out a possible new way to prevent ice from forming. Were dinosaurs warm-blooded or cold-blooded? Here to give us new evidence in this decades-old paleontology debate is the museum's Janine Madrid. Hi, Janine.
12: Hi, Susan.
11: Okay, let's cut to the chase, and then we can hear the evidence behind it. But do scientists think that dinosaurs were warm-blooded or cold-blooded?
12: Well, most scientists think that dinosaurs are most likely warm-blooded.
11: That seems like a change from the past when we used to think dinosaurs were cold-blooded, lizard-like creatures.
12: Yes. I mean, definitely early on, paleontologists thought that they were more like today's reptiles, having to rely on their outside temperature to change what was going on inside in terms of their body temperature. So go sit in the sun to warm up or go sit in the shade to cool down. But more and more evidence has been lining up to really point to warm-bloodedness.
11: And what's the latest evidence now that points to that?
12: Well, there's a group that came out of the University of Washington in St. Louis that was looking at how dinosaurs walked and ran. And specifically, they were looking at bipedal dinosaurs. So the two-legged, three-toed dinosaurs like Tyrannosaurus rex and Velociraptor. And what they did is they looked at two things about their body structure. They looked at, one, where their hips were in relationship to the ground. So they measured that distance. And the other thing they did was they looked at how much muscle attached to the bones. So how much muscle would have been necessary to hold up the dinosaur? How much muscle would have been necessary to activate to walk?

0: and to run. So by figuring out the active muscle volume, they're able to kind of think about how much oxygen the animal would have needed to be taking in order to walk and run.
1: And they're thinking, I'm guessing, that the bigger the muscles, the more oxygen they would need, and more oxygen then points to warm-blooded?
0: Yeah, so the amount of oxygen definitely indicates, all right, how is this animal's metabolism working? If you're taking in a lot of oxygen, you have a really active lifestyle, something we would think of sort of as athletic lifestyle. So these bipedal dinosaurs, just looking at how they were moving, indicates, okay, they were taking in a lot of oxygen. That amount of oxygen would have needed a lot of energy to actually be processed. And the more energy you need, well, the higher your furnace needs to be running. So for today's animals, we think of anybody with a hot furnace internally is a warm-blooded creature.
1: You just mentioned a couple dinosaurs, T-Rex, Velociraptor. Were those the only two that they looked at, or did they look at more than that?
0: They looked at 14 species total.
1: So a wide range.
0: So from very small, like the size of a chicken, all the way up to something like Tyrannosaurus rex, that was 6 tons. So there's a whole range there in terms of size and the amount of muscle that the species would have needed to walk and run. So something like Velociraptor, which is not very big at all, would have been the size of a small dog, wouldn't have needed as much muscle to move, but at the same time, it needed enough to walk and run.
1: So do they think that something like the Velociraptor of that size was warm-blooded?
0: So here's the thing. Their calculations pointed to that the smaller species would have needed to be warm-blooded to run, but not walk. So for walking, their metabolism could have supported a cold-blooded movement. But for running, they would have needed more energy and would probably be warm-blooded. So there was that with the smaller dinosaurs. For the larger, the big guys, Allosaurus, Tyrannosaurus rex, they would have needed to be warm-blooded just to walk.
1: So it sounds like you're saying from this that, yes, even the smaller dinosaurs, you would have guessed that they would run on occasion, probably were warm-blooded. Do they also think that these 14 dinosaurs then extrapolate to all or most two-legged dinosaurs to have been warm-blooded?
0: Exactly. Yeah. They were relying on lots of pieces of evidence to get this all done. I mean, we have trackways of a lot of these dinosaurs. So yeah, we know they ran. It was probably warm-blooded for even the smaller ones. But yeah, they were able to extrapolate the idea that probably most dinosaurs that were two-legged were warm-blooded because these 14 species lived at different places on the planet at different times. So the earliest one was all the way back in the Triassic. Tyrannosaurus rex is all the way toward 65 million years. So it was a huge range of dinosaur time they were looking at. So they were able to extrapolate that probably all two-legged dinosaurs were warm-blooded just because they looked at so many species over great distances apart, different places on the planet, and they were alive at different times in our history.
1: It would have been rare for all these different pockets to have evolved warm-bloodedness separately.
0: Exactly.
1: More likely all of them had it.
0: Yeah, so basically they're thinking that this is an ancestral trait of this larger group.
1: You mentioned at the beginning that they also looked at the height of the hip bone off of the ground, so I'm not quite sure what that would have to do.
0: Yeah, I was kind of curious about that one, too. How does that measurement relate to warm-bloodedness or cold-bloodedness? Well, what they did was they ended up measuring that distance and then comparing it to modern-day animals. And in modern-day animals, that gives like a 98% accuracy of what the metabolism is like.
1: Is it the further away from the ground, the more likely it's warm-blooded?
0: Yes. It's just an estimation. I think the second method, looking at the active muscle volume, was probably more interesting of analysis in this case. But they use two methods, and in science, you know, the more information you have, the better your conclusions are going to be.
1: You mentioned that they use these two different methods, both of which had nothing to do with taking a temperature actually even looking at the heart or blood supply or anything having to do with these animals that have been extinct for millions of years. So it's interesting that they were able to get all of this from just bones.
0: Yeah, I think it's fascinating. I'm often amazed at how much information paleontologists are able to glean from just fossil bones or fossil footprints and start to build a picture of what these animals were like when they were alive.
1: Right. I guess it was not just the bones even, but also the trackways, proving that, yes, they did run.
0: Yes.
1: Without having to see a video of a dinosaur running. what else did they have before this to suggest that? Is it also something from bone evidence?
0: So there are lots of pieces of evidence. Some of it's from fossil bones. Some of it's from trackways. It kind of goes all over the place. But even looking at feathers, feathers for some of these bipedal dinosaurs are in the fossil record. And the feathers are leading scientists to think that, well, if they had feathers, maybe there was some thermal insulative property to the feathers.
1: And that suggests warm-bloodedness.
0: Yes. Looking at lung capacity, how were they intaking their air supply? Was it a one-way air supply? Was it a two-way air supply? And then comparing that to modern-day animals.
1: Where did we see that kind of evidence?
0: They've looked at that evidence in lots of different species. They've looked at it in Deinonychus. They've looked at it in Velociraptor. They've also looked at it in a couple other of the raptors like Utah Raptor. But trying to figure out, well, how does the lung structure relate to metabolism?
1: How did they see the lung structure?
0: Well, just looking at their chest cavity and trying to figure out where the lungs would have fit. So they're definitely kind of gleaning lots of pieces of evidence from fossil bones. One of the most strong pieces of evidence is just posture. And thinking about if they were standing in a certain way and they had a certain amount of muscle on those bones, how would they have moved? Would they have moved slowly, quickly? Would they have the capacity to have short bursts of energy? Could they sustain running for long periods of time? So everything from posture to thinking about growth patterns in bones, quick growing patterns for bones indicate warm-bloodedness. You see like animals growing quite rapidly over long periods of time, like sustained growth patterns. So there are lots of pieces of evidence, and this is just one more. This idea keeps building on itself, and scientists keep asking new questions about it and looking for new pieces of information.
1: Yeah, I keep comparing dinosaurs to either, I guess some of the two main animals are reptiles or birds, and you picture an alligator in your head, you picture a bird in your head, and it seems like most of these two-legged dinosaurs are looking a lot more like a bird would, something walking on two legs, versus an alligator, which is very
0: sure.
1: close to the ground, just has short bursts of speed, but nothing sustained. So it does sound like they're painting a picture of something non-reptilian that is more warm-blooded.
0: Yeah. And, you know, this is going to be a question that's going to continue. But scientists will continue to look for new fossil evidence, look back at old fossil evidence in new ways, and ask those important questions.
1: Great. Well, thanks for telling us about this one more piece of pretty big piece of evidence pointing towards warm-bloodedness in dinosaurs.
0: Thank you.
1: It was about a year ago that the Northeast was crippled by a major ice storm that covered the region in a thick coating of ice, making roads treacherous, grounding airplanes, and knocking out power to more than a million homes and businesses. Here to tell us about a new anti-icing technique is the museum's Corinne Tate. Hi, Corinne.
2: Hi, Susan.
1: So it was a little cold outside this morning, but luckily no ice. But wouldn't my ice scraper and de-icer spray have been good enough?
2: Well, they are good enough for removing ice, but wouldn't it be great if we had something that prevented the buildup of ice in the first place?
1: Yeah, I guess that makes sense.
2: Well, Dee Gao, who is a chemical engineer at the University of Pittsburgh, has created a nanoparticle coating that does that. It prevents ice from even forming in the first place.
1: So this is something you would have to spray on or apply to a surface beforehand, and the ice never even gets a chance to form? Does it keep it warm?
2: It doesn't do that, but you can spray it onto just about any surface. Ice forms from freezing rain. So freezing rain falls as super cooled water. That means even though it's below its freezing point, it's still in liquid form. And then as soon as it hits a solid surface, it freezes on contact. Well, when this freezing rain hits a surface that has this nanoparticle coating, it's not able to form an ice crystal. That coating repels the water, so the ice can't form on that surface.
1: So how would a coating actually repel water?
2: This coating is made of these tiny nanoparticles, and these nanoparticles cover the entire surface. And these little tiny particles keep the water up off the surface itself. So the water is actually touching mostly air. There's very little surface area of the water that's actually touching the coating. Now, because it's touching mostly air, it doesn't stick to the coating itself. The water molecules stick to each other. They beat up, forming a water bead that just rolls right off the surface.
1: And so it's rolling off on the top of those nanoparticles, and it never even comes into contact with the surface.
2: Exactly.
1: What are these little teensy tiny nanoparticles actually made of?
2: They're made of silica. And silica is a hydrophobic material. That means it repels water. Dr. Gao, when he made these nanoparticle coating, he actually made a whole bunch of different coatings with tiny nanoparticles of different sizes. So in some of them, he used silica particles that were as small as 20 nanometers, and he used some at 50, some at 100, and he went all the way up to coatings that had silica particles of 20 microns, which is actually 20,000 nanometers. And what he found is that the coatings that had the smallest silica particles, the ones that were 50 nanometers or less, those were the most ice repellent, even though all of the coatings were water repellent. They all caused the water to beat up and roll off. Only the smallest particles prevented any ice crystals from forming.
1: I was going to ask, if you just spray a surface with silica, will that help? But no, it sounds like you have to have these super, super tiny, tinier the better, of these silica particles to actually get it to be ice repellent, not just water repellent.
2: You're right. But if you did spray silica nanoparticles on just about any surface, it would certainly be water repellent, but it wouldn't necessarily be ice repellent.
1: And so the ice would still form on one of those surfaces?
2: Yes.
1: You keep mentioning that the water, the supercooled water, is going to bead up and roll off. But what if we're talking about a flat surface? What if we want to have the top of our car or the hood of our car not be covered in ice? Where does that water then go?
2: That's a great point. In that case, ice could still form. Water molecules are attracted to one another, and as that supercooled water would build up on a flat surface, ice would still form. Those water molecules would be attracted to each other, and it would form ice crystals. But the really nice thing about these coatings is that the ice wouldn't be stuck to the coating. So even though ice might form, it could be easily brushed off. It wouldn't be stuck or attached to the solid surface itself.
1: So all we'd have to do is kind of break it up and slide it off the hood of the car.
2: Exactly. It would slide easily right off.
1: Okay, so that still sounds a lot easier than having to use the de-icer, and you still have to chip away when you use a scraper and a de-icer. Well, I keep thinking about this anti-icer being used for my car. Is that going to be the primary application, or are they thinking of using it for, can you use it on roads or driveways might be nice as well?
2: It certainly could be. Because it's silica, and once you scale up manufacturing, it could be pretty inexpensive. So it could be used for really large-scale applications. But it can be really easily applied. It's just sprayed onto a surface. So because the application is so easy, it could be used on pretty much any outdoor surface that needs to be kept ice-free. It could be used on cars. They're talking a lot about power lines, of course, and vehicles that tend to get a lot of ice buildup, like trucks and airplanes. They're even talking about wind turbines, because when a wind turbine gets ice on the blades, you're not able to use it. So any outdoor surface you can keep ice-free means you can really use it longer during the winter.
1: You say longer during the winter. How long would one spray coating last? Do they think it'll last a couple ice storms?
2: It should last at least 6 months. There are some water repellent coatings that are already on the market. But the problem with the materials that are already on the market is, first of all, they're not necessarily anti-icing. But also, these coatings do have a problem with durability. So that's something that the scientists are really working on, is trying to make these coatings last as long as possible. Dr. Gao said he made a pretty big breakthrough in the durability of his coating. He's keeping a lot of the details a little hush-hush, because this is what makes his coating so attractive to being commercialized. He said a lot of companies have talked to him about commercializing this product, and he's working with one particular company, but certain trade secrets need to be kept under wraps until the product comes out on the market.
1: So we're not even sure when that might be.
2: Yeah, he's not specific on dates yet, but said, I quote, "We should see it pretty soon."
1: Well, Dr. Gao sounds like he's keeping quiet on a lot of the details about how he made this more durable, it'll last longer. But where did he actually get the idea from for using these tiny silica nanoparticles in the first place?
2: Well, this is an example of some biologically inspired engineering. A lot of times technology can get some of its best ideas from looking in nature. And that's what he did here, is these hydrophobic coatings are trying to mimic the surface of lotus leaves, which are water-repellent, self-cleaning leaves that we see in nature. And these leaves have these tiny particles on the surface that keep the water up off the surface. And that's where a lot of scientists got the idea for coating surfaces in these tiny particles to make these water-repellent self-cleaning surfaces. And Dr. Gao took it a step further to figure out how can he use these particles to make something anti-icing.
1: That's very clever. That's another way, as you said, that we get technology from nature. Just last week we were talking about the gecko robots using geckos to inspire scientists to make robots that can climb up vertical surfaces. So it's interesting that there are so many applications that we can get from nature and turn to our advantage.
2: Mother Nature seems to be the best engineer of all.
1: And we're doing our best to replicate it. So thank you very much for telling us about this new anti-icing that I'm looking forward to using on my car in the near future.
2: Thank you, Susan.
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6: This is the World Industrial News for Friday, May 15th. Brought to you by Industrial Info Resources of Sugar Land, Texas. The ERCOT grid covers the vast majority of Texas, and the U.S. Energy Information Administration reports that ERCOT's 14 billion kilowatt hours of solar generation slightly surpassed coal generation output in the first quarter of this year. But from the second quarter onward, those numbers continue to diverge more widely in favor of solar generation. Industrial Info Resources data find 37 utility-scale solar projects valued at $12.8 billion that are set to be completed in Texas this year. The Constellation Pin Oak Peaking Power Plant is the first of six Texas Energy Fund-backed power projects to come online. Project reports for all six natural gas-fired projects, which will total 3.47 gigawatts of capacity, can be found in the Industrial Info Resources Global Market Intelligence Power project database. Developments around U.S. geothermal power are heating up. Industrial Info Resources is tracking $6.7 billion worth of active and proposed geothermal-related projects across the country, most of which are in the western U.S., although much of the activity is in an early stage of development. A string of domestic refinery issues, coupled with the geopolitical risk premium causing gasoline prices to rise, has U.S. consumers renewing their interest in electric vehicles, a report from J.D. Power finds. Equinox Gold Corporation will acquire Orla Mining, creating one of the leading gold producers in the Americas, with production of 1.1 million ounces expected for 2026 and a market capitalization of $18.5 billion. With the completion of planned growth projects, production could reach up to 1.9 million ounces per year. Angola's first new refinery in more than 50 years, Cabinda, has started shipping its first fuels. Located in the northwestern tip of the country, the refinery has an initial capacity of 30,000 barrels per day and is majority owned by London-based emerging markets investment firm Gemcorp, which holds a 90% stake. The remaining 10% is held by Angola's state-owned oil firm, Senegal. For details on these and other breaking news, read the full stories at industrialinfo.com. I'm Christine Ramos, reporting for Industrial Info News.

0: A glimpse into the zoo after hours. You're on the sound beat.
1: When the shades of night are softly creeping up across the gardens at the zoo.
0: Sure, you've heard of night at the museum, but what happens when all the animals get tucked in? Let's listen to Ada Jones with Nighttime at the Zoo, a blue Ambrol cylinder from 1914.

0: Ada was one of the most popular performers of her era, particularly for her duets with Billy Murray and Len Spencer.
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4: A new study about invasive lionfish in the Atlantic, hypoxic dead zone news for the Gulf of Mexico, and the biggest marine conservation area in the nation is designated a UN World Heritage Site. Those stories are coming up today. It's Thursday, August 19th, and you're listening to Making Waves from NOAA's National Ocean Service. Lionfish news is first up today. The lionfish are native to the western and central Pacific Ocean, but they're now firmly established in waters from North Carolina to South America. So how did they get there? Well, the best guess is that since they're popular aquarium fish, that some were probably released in Florida waters around the mid-1980s. And since then, the species has spread at an alarming rate. And this is a big problem because the fish is a hungry predator, and it could devastate reef ecosystems in the Atlantic as it outcompetes native fish for food and territory. So how do we help curb the rapid growth of this invasive species? Well, a recent study suggests that about 27% of mature lionfish will have to be removed every month for 1 year to reduce its population growth rate to zero. Now that's a lot of lionfish. The good news? Well, it turns out that lionfish are tasty. So one way to help reduce the population is to get people to catch the fish, to get them out of the water and onto dinner plates. In fact, NOAA scientists say that developing a market for lionfish may be one of the only ways to substantially reduce their numbers. To help out in this effort, NOAA kicked off an Eat Lionfish campaign earlier this year to help bring together fishing communities, wholesalers, and chefs to broaden U.S. consumers' awareness that lionfish are good to eat. So, is eating invasive lionfish the answer to the problem? Well, the short answer is that creating a market for lionfish is going to help, but there are no quick and easy solutions. There are some areas off the southeast U.S. coast, for example, where lionfish are found in such expansive areas that it might not be possible to catch enough of the fish to control the spread. And added to this, there's still a lot more to learn about the problem. The authors of the study warn that much more work is needed to better understand the ecological effects of lionfish in different areas, to track the population, and to develop other control strategies. But now we have a target to know how many have to be removed to keep the population rate at zero. The study was a collaborative effort between scientists from NOAA and North Carolina State University. It can be found in the June 2010 issue of Biological Invasions. And you can learn more about the invasive lionfish problem on our website. We'll have links for you in the podcast show notes at oceanservice.noaa.gov. While all eyes have recently been on the oil spill in the Gulf of Mexico, there's another yearly problem that impacts the Gulf that's known as the dead zone. Well, NOAA-supported scientists have found this year's Gulf of Mexico dead zone to be the fifth largest on record at 7,722 square miles. That's an area the size of New Jersey, and it's near the upper limit of their projections. This year, tropical storm activity in the Gulf has caused the zone to be a patchwork rather than one continuous band. What's a dead zone? Well, the scientific name is hypoxia. It's an area of water that's depleted of oxygen, and that's fueled by nutrient runoff from things like farming, wastewater, and other human activities in the Mississippi River watershed. This runoff of nutrients stimulates an overgrowth of algae. As the vast amount of algae sinks and decomposes, it consumes most of the life-giving oxygen supply in the bottom layers of water along portions of the Gulf. These dead zones aren't just limited to the Gulf. They occur in coastal areas around the nation and in our Great Lakes. But in the Gulf of Mexico, the dead zone is of particular concern because it threatens commercial and recreational fisheries that generate about $2.8 billion annually. This year's dead zone in the Gulf is nearly double that of 2009, which was smaller than average. And the reason that was smaller than average is because a series of storms and high wind and wave conditions in shallow waters to the west of the Atchafalaya River Delta mixed oxygen into the traditional dead zone area before last year's survey crews happened. and last year's zone only measured about 3,000 square miles. The ship-based research that measured this year's dead zone was led by the director of Louisiana University's Marine Consortium. The survey of Gulf waters extended from the Mississippi River Delta west to Galveston Bay. In the western portion of the dead zone, scientists found the largest area of low oxygen off the upper Texas coast since surveys began in 1985. In the eastern portion of the dead zone, scientists on the cruise found that the hypoxic area overlaps with the region impacted by the Deepwater Horizon oil spill, but they concluded that it's unlikely that the spill played a significant role on the size of the zone. The models used to forecast the area of the dead zone allow scientists to better understand the underlying causes of this phenomenon, and the main goal of the forecast is to provide accurate data to aid in decisions about how to manage the waters in the Gulf. And it's important to note that the models don't currently look at short-term variability due to weather patterns or the potential effects of the oil spill. And lastly, researchers on the cruise noted that this summer's dead zone may have been even larger, but they were unable to fully document the western extent of the zone due to time constraints. We'll have a link to a full article on the 2010 Gulf of Mexico Dead Zone report in our show notes. And finally today, the largest conservation area in the United States, with the longest name, is now a World Heritage Site. On July 30th, the World Heritage Committee of UNESCO, that's the United Nations Educational, Scientific, and Cultural Organization, voted to add Papahanaumokuakea Marine National Monument to its list of special significant places around the world. Now, the monument is now one of only 26 mixed natural and cultural World Heritage Sites on the globe, and it's now the first and only mixed World Heritage Site in the nation. Papahanaumokuakea Marine National Monument is bigger than all of America's national parks combined. This vast region preserves many of Hawaii's northwestern islands, and it's made up of nearly 140,000 square miles of reefs, atolls, shallow waters, and deep seas. The monument contains a wide variety of critically important habitats that harbor over 7,000 marine species, several of which are only found in this area. And it's also home to many rare and endangered species like the green sea turtle and the Hawaiian monk seal. It's a really special place. The near pristine remote reefs, islands, and waters of the monument provide refuge and habitat for a wide variety of threatened and endangered species. It's one of the last predator-dominated coral reef ecosystems on the planet. And the region provides critical nesting and foraging grounds for 14 million seabirds. That makes it the largest tropical seabird rookery in the entire world. World Heritage designation doesn't change the monument's cooperative federal-state management mission, plan, or structure, and it doesn't impose, change, or add regulations or restrictions. According to monument staff, the management philosophy and regulations have always been designed to bring the place to the people through education, virtual exposure, and extremely limited visitation. While World Heritage designation has meant increased tourism at other World Heritage sites, for Papahanaumokuakea, the situation is different. All human access and activity will remain by permit only, with visitation by the public restricted to Midway Atoll under strict carrying capacity guidelines. You can learn more about the monument at hawaiireef.noaa.gov. And let's say one more time, because we like to say it. The Papahanaumokuakea Marine National Monument is one of 14 marine protected areas that form NOAA's National Marine Sanctuary System. The goal of the system is to conserve, protect, and enhance the biodiversity, ecological integrity, and cultural legacy

0: 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Now let's listen to some ocean sounds. You've been listening to Making Waves from NOAA's National Ocean Service. 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
2: They've been around for about 600 million years, living in nearly every corner of our world. And yet we know very little about fungi. I'm Jim Metzner, and this is the Pulse of the Planet.
3: Well, fungi are small microorganisms, and they are everywhere in the world, just everywhere. They are their own separate kingdom, separate from the animal kingdom and from the plant kingdom.
2: Dr. Rebecca Ganley is with the Department of Forest Resources at the University of Idaho.
3: The fungal kingdom is very large, and it's estimated that there's 1.5 million fungal species. And the fungal kingdom is approximately six times the size of the plant kingdom, so it's very large. And although it's very large, not very many of the fungi have actually been described. Most of them, we don't have any idea what they are. Whereas for the plant and animal kingdom, most of the species have already been described.
2: But even though we're relatively ignorant of these ubiquitous organisms, fungi have an important impact on our daily lives.
3: Yes, there's a wide variety of different fungal types. There's the common mushrooms, which people eat. There are also yeasts, which are used to make bread and alcohol. There's fungi that are involved in making cheese. There's also fungi which grow on humans, like athlete's foot is a fungi. There's all the different plant diseases, the ones that you get in your common garden, ones that are in trees. There's fungi in the soil, fungi within trees, fungi just everywhere possible.
2: We'll hear more about fungi in future programs. Please visit our website at pulseplanet.com. Pulse of the Planet is made possible by the National Science Foundation. I'm Jim Metzner.
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5: Today, the worst airplanes ever built. The University of Houston's College of Engineering presents this series about the machines that make our civilization run and the people whose ingenuity created them. The other evening, I found a neat book languishing on a bookstore bargain table. Bill Yenné's The World's Worst Aircraft. This book ought to be a required text in our engineering design courses. Yenné recounts this century's great aviation failures. Well, mostly this century's. He does mention Icarus waxen wings, but he isn't out to make fun of the long epic of experimentation. He's more interested in pinpointing threads of foolishness that repeatedly led to failure after we'd learned to fly heavier-than-air machines. He shows us the ill-conceived roles that designers have imagined for airplanes, airplane designs that have ignored aerodynamic knowledge, airplanes made badly in so many ways. Example, the Douglas X-3 Stiletto was built in 1952. It's the most streamlined airplane I've ever seen, long and pointed with tiny stubby wings. It was meant to explore the supersonic flight environment, but it didn't have enough power to reach Mach 1. The Russian supersonic passenger jet, the Tupolev 144, came out of a mad scramble to beat the Concorde into the air in 1968. Both planes were struggling to find a market. Then a Tupolev blew up over a French air show. After that, it was relegated to carrying freight across Siberia. The Tupolev's second attempt to enter the passenger market ended in another crash, and the plane was doomed. In this case, the design error was simple haste. The Finnish Tupolev had so many bugs it couldn't be set right. The haste of wartime yields fine failures. Who remembers all the perfectly frightful airplanes made by Britain's Royal Aircraft Factory in the early days of World War I? The bad airplanes of World War II are another matter. I made balsa wood models of those machines without ever suspecting just how bad some of them were. Take the Bell Era Cobra, a sleek-looking plane with lots of firepower but underpowered and unstable. We made thousands and then gave most of them to the Russians for strafing German soldiers. I was fascinated then, as I am now, by the Blohm Voss 141 attack plane. It had a fuselage with one engine, but the pilot rode in an off-center pod on the wing beside the fuselage. Half a tail reached only to the far side of that unbalanced fuselage. It was called the world's most

asymmetric airplane. It performed well enough, but no one could digest its bizarre appearance. The parade goes on. Planes that couldn't fly, planes that couldn't land, failed secret weapons, and Howard Hughes' eight-engine Spruce Goose with half again the wingspan of a 747. The Goose was made not of spruce, but of birch. It might have been a fine plane, but we'll never know. Hughes flew it 30 feet off the water in 1948 and then mothballed it. What else could he do? The day of the large flying boat was gone. No matter how good it was, it too now had to join the ranks of the world's worst aircraft. I'm John Leinhardt at the University of Houston, where we're interested in the way inventive minds

0: Business Review from KWBU and Baylor University's Hank Hammer School of Business. I'm CJ Jackson. Ben Franklin was known for his wise sayings printed in his almanacs. Dr. Blaine McCormick likens this to colonial business school. Here is today's installment of Franklin Wisdom.
1: Benjamin Franklin was one of colonial America's most successful entrepreneurs. He published the top-selling newspaper in the colonies, the Pennsylvania Gazette, and he also published the best-selling trade book in the colonies, Poor Richard's Almanac. In his autobiography, Franklin noted that one of his purposes for publishing the almanacs was to help people better manage their business affairs. I like to think of his almanacs as the colonial business school. A surprising number of maxims he included in the almanacs motivated people to develop business virtues like hard work, thrift, and continual improvement. A few years ago, when I adapted Franklin's autobiography for the modern business reader, I included one of his maxims in each of the 82 chapters in that book. I'll read them now, starting with the maxim from chapter 1 and ending with the maxim from chapter 82. Poor Richard once said, Maxim 1, if you would not be forgotten as soon as you are dead and rotten, either write things worth reading or do things worth the writing. A fine genius in his own country is like gold in the mine. Think of three things: whence you came, where you are going, and to whom you must account. The doors of wisdom are never shut. He that hath a trade hath an estate. By diligence and patience, the mouse bit into the cable. To lengthen thy life, lessen thy mills. Would you persuade, speak of interest, not of reason. If you ride a horse, sit close and tight. If you ride a man, sit easy and light. He's a fool that makes his doctor his heir. You may delay, but time will not. He is ill-clothed who is bare of virtue. Fools make feasts, and wise men eat 'em. The favor of the great is no inheritance. In success, be moderate. He that lies down with dogs shall rise up with fleas. Eat to live, and not live to eat. Great talkers, little doers. Promises may get thee friends, but non-performance will turn them into enemies. Beware of little expenses. A small leak will sink a great ship.
0: Dr. Blaine McCormick teaches at Baylor University's Hank Hammer School of Business. 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
0: This is the Business Review from KWBU and Baylor University's Hank Hammer School of Business. I'm CJ Jackson. Before he became a patriot and founding father, Benjamin Franklin was a businessman. In This Month in the Life of Benjamin Franklin, Dr. Blaine McCormick takes a closer look at Benjamin Franklin's business years.
1: And here's This Month in the Life of Benjamin Franklin for events happening in the first half of October. October was a month of new beginnings for Franklin, and a close look at Franklin's early October shows us that Franklin always finished better than his beginnings. Franklin was remarkably candid about his beginnings, especially given the heights to which he eventually rose. On October 6, 1723, the teenaged Franklin first set foot in Philadelphia after breaking an indenture with his older brother James and running away from Boston. Franklin described the scene this way in his autobiography. I was dirty from my journey. My pockets were stuffed out with shirts and stockings, and I knew no soul nor where to look for lodging. He eventually made his way up Market Street in Philadelphia and purchased 3 loaves of bread to eat, and, he noted, having no room in my pockets, walked off with a roll under each arm and eating the other. On October 2nd, 1729, Franklin took over publication of the Pennsylvania Gazette, purchasing it from another printer who could never make it work as a business. With Franklin as publisher, editor, and printer, the Gazette would go on to become the best-selling newspaper in the American colonies and the foundation of Franklin's media empire. Politically, the Gazette tended to be more anti-establishment and regularly criticized the ruling class for its abuses of power. After successfully defending the newly elected Speaker of the Pennsylvania Assembly in the Gazette, Franklin enjoyed the benefit of being appointed clerk of the Assembly on October 15th, 1736. Though he could not vote, nor did he wield any power as clerk, he was allowed to print, as he says, the votes, laws, paper money, and other occasional jobs for the public that, on the whole, were very profitable. The appointment as clerk was also Franklin's humble beginning in politics, and he would finish his political life much better than he began it. He served as clerk for 15 years and eventually won an assembly seat in 1751. On October 1st of that same year, he was also elected to the City Council of Philadelphia. And on October 11th, 1785, the 79-year-old Franklin was elected to the Supreme Executive Council of Pennsylvania. It would be his last public office, and he donated his salary to charity. The early October pages of Franklin's 1735 Poor Richard's Almanac includes my own personal favorite maxim: early to bed and early to rise makes a man healthy, wealthy, and wise. This aphorism promotes a very balanced scorecard: health, wealth, and wisdom. Further, Franklin already knew the benefits of being the first to open your business in the morning. So remember, a penny saved is still a penny earned, even though Ben Franklin never really said this.
0: Dr. Blaine McCormick is a management professor at the Handkammer School of Business at Baylor University and the author of Ben Franklin, America's Original Entrepreneur, a new version of Franklin's best-selling autobiography written specifically for business readers. 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
1: This is DW News, our top stories. Donald Trump has left China, hailing very successful talks with President Xi Jinping. Speaking from Air Force One, the U.S. president said they agreed trade deals and settled, quote, a lot of problems. But details of any exact agreements remain scarce. Both leaders said talks made progress in stabilizing U.S.-China relations, focusing on trade and the Iran conflict. The death toll from Russian strikes on Kyiv has risen to 24, including three teenagers, after an apartment block was destroyed. President Volodymyr Zelensky visited the site early Friday. Meanwhile, a Ukrainian commander said drones struck an oil refinery in Russia's Ryazan region, and Moscow reported shooting down 355 Ukrainian drones overnight. Palestinians around the world are marking the anniversary of the Nakba, or catastrophe. The day remembers the mass expulsion and flight of some 750,000 Palestinians from what is now Israel in 1948. In Gaza, demonstrators carried photos of keys, symbolizing their right to return home. Many Gazans see the destruction of their homes as a new Nakba.
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3: This is a Voyager Mission Control Area. 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
4: Hey, Scott, please grab the one from
5: the thank you.
3: Tonight, we're going to be getting the data back from a magnetometer roll calibration maneuver. And that maneuver actually happened on the Voyager 1 spacecraft more than 16 hours ago. But the data is finally making it back to the Earth. What we're doing is a roll about this high-gain antenna. And so if the high-gain antenna here is pointed out toward the Earth, we're going to be rolling the spacecraft along that high-gain antenna. That roll is done so that we can calibrate the instrument so that when we take data, we know what magnetic field belongs to the sun and what component belongs to the actual spacecraft.
6: Voyager 1 is now 120 times as far from the sun as the Earth is. That means it's 11 billion miles out, and Voyager 2 is 9 billion miles out. They're very near the edge of the bubble the sun creates around itself called the heliosphere. We're getting very close to the boundary. We don't know how close because no spacecraft has ever been there before. But it could be another few months, it could be another few years, but it's probably not much longer than that. We travel a billion miles every 3 years. You can't see the bubble the sun creates around itself because it's

0: It's invisible, but we can see an analog of it in a sink. If we turn the water on very fast and look at the bottom of the sink, we see that near where the water hits the bottom of the sink, it's flowing very fast radially outward in all directions and getting thinner until it abruptly slows down in this thick region and turns around and flows down the drain. The two Voyager spacecraft are both in this thick region in our heliosphere where the wind has slowed down and is turning to go down the tail of the heliosphere. And eventually, within, we hope in not too many more years, Voyager 1 will leave this thick region and enter interstellar space. It's really remarkable. We have a 20-watt transmitter on the spacecraft transmitting over 11 billion miles away. And so it comes in very slowly. But every bit left that spacecraft over 16 hours ago. Every bit is telling us something new that we haven't known.
1: What did they do? What did they do to my city? I pushed Michael Yu away from the binoculars and took a look.
2: Hey!
1: In the streets below, traffic had stopped. Pedestrians were lying on sidewalks and curled up in doorways. There was no sign of violence, no wrecks, nothing like that. It was as if the people in New York had simply decided to stop whatever they were doing and pass out. Ice coated my stomach. A line from the prophecy rang in my ears.
3: And see the world in endless sleep.
1: Not dead. He has put the entire island of Manhattan to sleep. 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
4: 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I'm your host, Michael Rank. Today's topic is Legends of the Knights Templar, Part 3, Embalming Your Enemies to Show Your Love. We're in part 3 of our series on Legends of the Knights Templar, which, if you didn't listen to the first couple of podcast episodes, I touched on the history of the Order, so I recommend going back and listening to them. Suffice it to say, they were a military order that contained a lot of secretive elements, and whenever you have a secret society, people create wild legends about what it was you were actually up to. With that in mind, we are going to look at a particularly interesting story involving a Knights Templar who went back to Spain. The Templars who were in Europe were involved in a lot of financial activities, and they had quite a poor reputation of being rowdy and take advantage of the serf and the peasant population because they were quite financially well off. So with that in mind, let's look at the story of Hugo de Medignac, a Knight Templar. He was dispatched from France with a secret mission to hide the Order's treasures on the Saint Pico Mountain. When Hugo came to Valsaigne, a province of Segovia, he fell in love with a noblewoman known as the White Countess, who ignored the knight's advances because she was deeply in love with one Roger de Alenza. The angry and desperate lover presented the woman with a gift for her palace. It was a statue of Roger de Alenza. Kind of a strange item to show your love of, giving one a reminder of your competitor. The knight hoped to both please the countess as well as get rid of his rival, because the statue was actually the petrified body of Roger himself. The countess did not accept the present and made it clear that she did not want to see Marignac ever again, perhaps growing suspicious of him. The Knight Templar asked a local hermit for advice in his love affairs. The monk agreed to help, but asked the knight to show him where the Order's treasures were hidden. Enraged by this demand, Medignac killed the monk and simply kidnapped the countess. Chased by mounted soldiers, Hugo de Medignac and the countess reached the top of the hill known as Ventana del Diablo, or Devil's Window. From there, they plummeted down and disappeared. Legend says that Hugo's ghost still haunts the mountains of Valsaigne. Well, that was our legend today of the Knights Templar. And this comes from a new book by A.A. Grishin, who is the editor of Knights Templar Vault, a fantastic website that has information on anything you could ever imagine concerning the Knights Templar, and he's written a few books himself on the subject. His new book is called Legends of the Knights Templar, that includes dozens of interesting short stories like this, so I highly recommend you checking it out if you want to hear more about this quite rowdy military order that has a very questionable history in European imagination. But if you're like me and you like odd stories from the past, it's absolutely worth your while checking out. For more history like this that's offbeat, obscure, but most of all not boring, come check out my website at www.michaelrank.net. There, you can find podcasts and blog posts like this. I'll even throw in a free history ebook that you can grab right now at michaelrank.net/freebook. Have a good day.
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5: Today is May 15th on Tidbits in Time, a wonderful day. Stay with me to hear about the astronomical phenomenon known as Bailey's Beads. We'll take a look at some more celestial bodies, talk about a battle where cadets made all the difference, and tour a small craft business with skyrocketing sales. All that plus we'll introduce you to the first airline stewardess. Stay tuned for a Tidbits in Time episode you won't want to miss next. It was on May 15th, 1836, that Francis Bailey became the very first person to describe a phenomenon that came to be known as Bailey's Beads. It occurs during both total and annual solar eclipses when the moon covers the sun. But because of the valleys, craters, mountains, and other features of the surface of the moon, at the very last few seconds of transit, something described as being like a diamond ring appears. A sight to behold. On May 15, 1618, Johannes Kepler discovered the third planetary law. First, planets don't travel in circles. Instead, ellipses with a sun at one focus. Second, a planet moves faster when closer to its sun and slower when further away. Third, the period of a full cycle around the sun always follows a formula. The ancients thought all celestial bodies were stars. Once that was dispelled, it was obvious planets and stars moved much differently. Kepler cracked the code. It was on May 15, 1864, that Virginia Military Institute cadets fought in the Battle of New Market, Virginia. They were the margin of victory in repelling the attack by the Union Army. While crossing the Bushong Farm, several cadets lost their shoes in the mud. VMI is sometimes known as West Point of the South. Aside and apart from the cadets, the battle is interesting because part of the regular Confederate Army was led by Colonel George S. Patton Sr. May 15, 1935, Ingram Berg Burtschavitz was born in New York City. He settled in Maine and became partners with Roxanne Quimby, launching Burt's Bees in the 1980s as a craft business of mostly honey and candle sales at local fairs. They grew and relocated to North Carolina, where soon Roxanne forced Burt out. The company eventually became large enough that it was sold to Clorox in 2007 for more than $900 million. May 15, 1930, Ellen Church became the first stewardess ever when she was hired by Boeing Air Transit, which later became United Airlines. In the early days of aviation, and considering critical load and balance safety issues, she, the supervisor, and the rest of the original eight women had to be registered nurses, unmarried, no taller than 64 inches, and weigh no more than 115 pounds. Their salary was an attractive $125 a month. For your very own email print version of Tidbits in Time, showing up every day for free in your inbox, just send a request to adrian@tidbitsintime.com. That's adrian@tidbitsintime.com. For Tidbits in Time, this has been Gene Vann.
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6: Hello and welcome to Question of the Week from the Naked Scientists with me, Diana O'Carroll. This week, we have a question that could tickle your fancy.
7: Hi, my name's Garbo from London, and I would like to know, why don't we sneeze when we're asleep?
6: So in the strangest of fairy tales, what would happen to the offspring of Sleepy and Sneezy?
8: So my name's Matt Jones. I work in the Department of Physiology and Pharmacology at the University of Bristol. And my interest in sleep is in its role in cognition, so how a good night's sleep helps us to learn and remember things well. Well, this is a bit like asking if the tree falls in the forest but nobody's there to hear it, does it make a noise? So perhaps we do sneeze in our sleep, but not enough to wake ourselves up regularly or to wake ourselves up fully. And what really concerns me as a scientist is that no one's really done the experiment. So the first thing that sprang to mind, of course, was that it's really a question, where's the evidence that we don't sneeze in our sleep? I've spoken to friends with hay fever, and they reckon they do sneeze in their sleep on occasions. It's certainly the case that during sleep, we're less responsive to sensory input. So we're less excitable, as evidenced by us lying around not doing much, I suppose. So if there is stuff around likely to make us sneeze, it's probably less likely to make us sneeze while we're asleep. But really, whoever asks this question should do the experiment. So find a stimulus, some black pepper, let's say, that makes you sneeze when you're awake, and then waft it, or ask someone to waft it under your nose while you're asleep and see if it makes you sneeze or not. Maybe it's just a change in threshold. Maybe it just takes more pepper to make you sneeze when you sleep.
6: What we need are some scientific observations. Can you make your other half sneeze in their sleep? It's possible that this doesn't happen very often, if at all, because our sensory nervous system powers down during sleep, along with almost everything else. As long as air can make it into the lungs, unless you're unfortunate enough to have sleep apnea, why bother waking up? And here's another question about air.
9: My name is Michael, and I'm calling from Austria. Eating a wonderful Thai chicken for dinner, I got curious about the development of chicken embryos within their eggs. How does the oxygen come in within an eggshell without any placental gas exchange?
6: So, how does air get into an egg? Can you help us solve this next question of the week? And if you have the answer and you'd like to be included in next week's episode, then please email us. And that's chris@thenakedscientist.com, where you can write the answer into the question of the week section, and that's on our forum, which you can find at thenakedscientist.com/forum.
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10: In San Francisco's Mission District, 826 Valencia's sketchbook facade stands out amongst other trendy galleries and design shops on the block. Inside, I enter a world of pirate paraphernalia and treasures. Apart from the caps and feathers, shackles and peg legs, the Pirate Supply Store also doubles as a bookseller, offering gorgeously designed and bound literary works written by both esteemed authors and creative writing students of the 826 schools. Just past the racks of books and eye patches, the Pirate Store opens up to a comfy classroom space where creative individuals from the community volunteer their time to tutor students between the ages of 6 and 18 with their homework and creative writing projects. Twenty-three-year-old Amy Langer was so inspired when she heard about 826 Valencia that she moved all the way across the country to take on an internship. Now she's a volunteer tutor at 826 Valencia, who has done everything from tutoring students to administration tasks and even lending a helping hand in the pirate store.
11: I've always fallen more into the teacher role. I loved writing when I was younger. Middle school and high school, I was constantly writing. I had journal upon journal of really awful, like, science fiction writing. Once I reached college, I turned more to academics, and I found that my passion was really more working with young people who were interested in writing, who maybe, like me when they were younger, had that creative spark but didn't have someone really there to help foster. So I was hoping to be that person for younger people.
10: Amy says she recognizes the potential creativity in every child and young adult she's worked with, even if they're shy about it in the beginning.
11: but especially in a space like this where they have creative rein and it's an environment where there are lots of adults that are really excited about creativity, you can very clearly see that this is something that really does blossom, you know, from a young age and that can be clearly fostered if given a safe space.
10: On a busy Friday afternoon at 826 Valencia, dozens of newbie volunteers have gathered in the classroom for an orientation.
12: How's everybody doing? Is everybody good? Still? Awake? Yes? No? Yes?
10: One of the main ideas behind 826 Valencia is to assist teachers who need extra help in the public education system. In classrooms with 20 to 40 students per teacher, oftentimes students don't get the one-on-one attention they need. Emily Coulson is the Director of Education at 826 Valencia.
13: Well, these are brand new volunteers, so they've just signed up on our website to join our forces, and they come for a training today, and then we'll help them find programs where they can plug in, depending on their schedule and what they're most interested in.
10: 826 Valencia was founded in 2002 by author Dave Eggers and veteran teacher Nynaeve Caligari. Apart from offering tutoring from caring volunteers, the nonprofit also publishes the 826 Quarterly, an anthology of dynamic student writing selected by both volunteers and high school students involved in the project.
13: When we can publish student work in a beautiful book that they then see for sale in the pirate store or on Amazon.com or in a bookstore in New York City, they take themselves more seriously and they take what they have to say more seriously.
10: After 1 year at 826, Amy Langer feels fortunate to be in a position where she can creatively influence her community. She tells me about one particular student of hers who did take some careful coaxing, however.
11: He wasn't very into writing. He'd come in and he'd sit down and I'd ask him how he was doing and he'd kind of like just be like, oh, I don't really want to be here. And he was a little bit quieter and he just was a beautiful writer. But he kept talking about how he didn't actually want to be writing. He was really more of like a hands-on building type of person. But the moment that I was especially excited about is that one of his pieces got featured in the 826 Quarterly and he was invited to come in and pick up a free copy. And so he and his mom came in, and I was asking how they were doing. And because he was off in high school now. And she's like, well, you know, he's actually still writing. Afterwards, I'm pretty sure that there was some sort of, like, victory gesture on my part. I was so incredibly excited.
10: Oh, yeah. After 10 years, students who attended workshops at the project's launch are older now and have returned to 826 Valencia as volunteer tutors. It's now blossomed into a quintessential creative community builder. But just don't ask them about the pirate store. As they humorously joke on their website, the less you know about us, the better. We are a ragtag group of miscreants who sell pirate supplies in order to benefit the free programming that happens at our writing tutoring center at 826 Valencia and in classrooms all over San Francisco. And that's all you need to know. Melanie Savchenko, Deutsche Welle Radio.
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17: On today's broadcast, with a general strike less than a week away, top Samsung Electronics executives plead with the company's largest labor union to return to the table. The KOSPI plummets more than 6%, the second largest decline on record. And the leaders of the U.S. and China wrap up their talks, with one side emphasizing Iran while the other stresses Taiwan. This is KBS World Radio News. I'm Daniel Chen. The government and Samsung Electronics have once again called on the company's largest labor union to return to negotiations, but the union remains determined to proceed with a strike next week unless changes are made to the bonus payout system. With potential losses amounting to trillions of won for the nation's largest chip maker, the industry minister has warned that the government may resort to emergency arbitration if necessary. Our Gui Jin wraps up the points of contention between the two sides.
18: As a general strike looms, threatening losses of trillions of won, Samsung Electronics' top management pleaded with its largest labor union to return to the negotiating table, saying it is prepared to engage in open dialogue without conditions. The firm's top management issued a statement on Friday saying it regards the labor union as family and a community of shared destiny and urging the union to consider public concerns and the broader impact on the national economy when deciding whether to return to talks. The union says it won't budge unless Samsung meets its demands, which include setting bonuses at 15% of operating profit, eliminating the payout cap, and establishing a standardized bonus system. Samsung's management, which is committed to providing higher bonuses than its competitor SK Hynix, argues that the bonus structure should reflect differences during industry upcycles and downcycles. Under the proposal, employees would be eligible to receive performance bonuses exceeding 10% of operating profit during profitable periods like the current one, while the cap on payouts would also be removed. During downturns, however, the company suggests maintaining the current system. The government, which has also been trying to break the deadlock, has warned that it may have no choice but to invoke its emergency arbitration powers if the planned 18-day strike begins next Thursday. Industry Minister Kim Jong-gwan said in a post on X on Friday that a strike must be prevented at all costs due to its serious implications. If the government decides to invoke emergency arbitration, the union must halt all industrial action for 30 days. The Labour Minister holds the authority to make that decision if a labour dispute is deemed likely to cause significant harm to the national economy. Hui Jin, KBS World Radio News.
17: The benchmark Korea Composite Stock Price Index, which broke the 8,000 mark for the first time in intraday trading Friday, ended below 7,500 following a sharp decline. According to the Korea Exchange, the KOSPI closed at 7,493.18, down 488.23 points, or 6.12%, marking the second largest decline on record. The difference between the highest and lowest points in intraday trading was 675.1 points. The main boards opened down 29.66 points, or 0.37% from the previous session at 7,951.75, then turned upward to hit 8,046.78, just seven sessions after breaching 7,000 points. The tech-heavy KOSDAQ also lost 61.27 points, or 5.14%, to close at 1,129.82. Following their high-profile summit in Beijing, U.S. President Donald Trump says Chinese President Xi Jinping is willing to help reopen the Strait of Hormuz. The Chinese Foreign Ministry says the talks resulted in a series of new common understandings, but it also relayed a stark warning from President Xi regarding Taiwan. Kim Bum-soo has more.
19: He'd like to see Hormuz Strait opened. I said, well, we didn't stop it.
20: President Trump says the Chinese leader told them he'd like to help negotiate an end to the Iran war and reopen the Strait of Hormuz. After his summit with President Xi in Beijing, Trump held an interview with Fox News' Sean Hannity on Thursday.
19: Oh, he did offer. He said, if I can be of any help at all, I would like to be of help.
21: Because, he did say that.
19: Yeah, he did say that. And look, anybody that buys that much oil has obviously got some kind of a relationship with him. But he said, I would love to be a help. If I could be of any help whatsoever, he'd like to see the Hormuz Strait open.
20: Trump also said China won't be providing weapons to Iran.
19: You know, when you say support, they're not fighting a war with us or anything.
21: No.
19: He said he's not going to give military equipment. That's a big statement. He said that today. That's a big statement.
22: Did you talk about Taiwan?
23: Great place. Incredible.
20: But the U.S. president has been silent on whether Taiwan was part of their discussion during the trip.
22: Did you talk about Taiwan, Mr. President?
20: On Thursday, Xi opened the talks with Trump by highlighting China's status as a rising superpower. Some analysts have said if the U.S. is seeking Chinese support as leverage in the Iran war, there will be a cost, with some suggesting that might mean compromising on Taiwan. Kim Bum-soo, KBS World Radio News.
17: The remnants of the objects that struck the South Korean-operated HMM Namu in the Strait of Hormuz last week have arrived here for close examination. The Foreign Ministry on Friday told reporters that the debris had arrived in South Korea by air for thorough lab analysis after being retrieved from the vessel. The 38,000-ton cargo ship was attacked last week with 24 crew members on board while stranded in the critical strait, which Iran has effectively closed. The South Korean government sent inspectors to a port in Dubai where the vessel was towed and concluded that two aerial objects had struck the port side of the stern. The government, however, has yet to officially identify the attacker. Hana Financial Group has announced plans to acquire shares worth approximately 1 trillion won, or around $670 million, from South Korean fintech company Dunamu, which operates the country's leading cryptocurrency exchange, Upbit. The financial group's board of directors on Friday approved a plan to take over 2.28 million Dunamu shares held by Kakao Investment for a little more than 1 trillion won. Hana Financial Group would then hold 6.55% of all Dunamu shares, making the group its fourth largest shareholder. The acquisition is the largest investment into a single digital asset company by a domestic commercial bank and comes as financial authorities have demanded enhanced responsibility from the nation's crypto exchanges. KBS President and CEO Park Jang-bum has spoken out on the role public broadcasters play in protecting the people's right to access sports programming. Speaking at the 2026 Asia-Pacific Broadcasting Union Sports Media Conference in Chengdu, China on Friday, Park warned that platform monopolies backed by massive capital are erecting barriers to sports broadcasting. The KBS chief expressed concern about soaring broadcasting rights fees for events such as the Olympics and the FIFA World Cup, driven by fierce competition among global streaming services and commercial broadcasters. Park said sports are not merely entertainment but a cultural experience that unites humanity, warning that the public nature of sports could be undermined if commercial interests dominate the sector. He also emphasized that public broadcasters should ensure access to sporting events for economically vulnerable groups and rural residents and call for wider access to sports in poorer countries. Mostly clear weather is forecast nationwide through the weekend, with daytime temperatures exceeding 30 degrees Celsius. The Korea Meteorological Administration warned that perceived temperatures in some regions could reach 31 degrees and advised the public to avoid prolonged outdoor activities and to take precautions against heat-related illnesses. Saturday morning lows will range from 11 to 18 degrees nationwide, similar to or slightly above Friday's, and afternoon highs will range from 25 to 33 degrees. And that's the news from KBS World Radio's News Center in Seoul. This has been Daniel Che.
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0: Hello, my name is Justin, and I'm 6 years old now.
3: Hi, I'm Dan Meisner. 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
21: So, basically what you're going to hear is a story about my bid for popularity in high school. But what you have to understand is I went to an arts high school, so the popular girls, in my mind anyway, were from the senior vocal jazz choir. Yeah. So they were called the Magnetics. You will also hear references to Fanfare, which was another big choir. So try to keep in mind the context in which this is being imbued. September 27th. I finally got the older kids, that is, the music kids in their last year at school, figured out. Their behaviors have been following a pattern for the last little while, and I finally understand it. Their first instinct is to be snobby. They are, after all, magnetics. Or at least 16 years old. But they get bored with one another quickly, and they can't kiss up to older kids anymore, so they're turning down to us. So they're finding out that we're nice. So I didn't figure this out till today, which was the first day of music council. When we all got ready to meet, there were like 10 or 20 grade 9s there. So Tara and Tina came over to sit beside me. So we began, and immediately Sam was all, "Tina, I have an idea. Tina, what about..." "Tina, I think a better idea is..." After about 20 minutes of this, my temper got the best of me. I snapped my head up and said in a cool voice, "Sam, why don't you let Tina do it?" I was really angry. She flared up and Tina said, "Ooh, I sense tension here." I immediately felt really guilty. These girls are just trying to run a meeting, and I'm throwing a hissy fit. I kept my mouth shut for the rest of the meeting, except to diss the drama department. I quietly left to go to my next rehearsal, and when I saw Tara watching and grinning, I felt worse. How babyish I was. But today was Casey's birthday, and it was really jovial. Everyone was talking and chatting. I went on a quest to find out the colors of people's bedrooms. Everyone was really receptive, and I thought maybe I could put yesterday behind me. We sang this wicked song in fanfare by Susan Aglukark, OCM. We were rocking back and forth. It was so cool. Tina and Tanya were down for me, and they were smiling. Fanfare will be wicked this year. Me and all my friends are in the front row with the magnetics. It's cool. So after fanfare, I thought I could apologize to Tina. I went up to her and said, Tina, I just want to apologize for, you know, the scene I made yesterday with Sam. I shouldn't have, and I stopped. Tina was staring at me. Are you crazy? She asked incredulously. I didn't think so, I stammered. I was so glad you did. I couldn't put up with Sam much longer. She pisses me off. Ah! Tina grinned, and I was shocked. I couldn't congratulate you then. I've got to be mutual, she explained. But after everyone left, just then Tanya walked up. She's apologizing for taking charge of Sam, Tina informed her. Now Tanya stared. Are you kidding, she said. Anyway, Tina said, I was just telling Duana how about after she left, I was there with Tara and Tanya and Casey and Carrie, and I went, well, go Duana. Tanya burst out laughing as Tina spoke. She did, she affirmed. We all laughed really hard. Both of them were smiling at me. It's just, I said, that I have really, really low Sam tolerance. Oh, I know, Tina groaned. She thinks I'm her friend. Well then, Tina grinned, between all of us, we can keep Sam under control. Agreed, I smiled. I laughed on my way out. So now, I'm in. I am held, apparently, in very high esteem. It should be fun. But the secret? The one I didn't figure out until this afternoon? They want us to be friends. And there's a reason for it. They want people to miss them. Letters when they're at college, and they want people fawning after them when they come home. They want to hand down magnetic gossip and legend, and to be remembered as messages for the younger kids to puzzle over. Well, it'll happen if they're nice enough to me and my friends. Now I can look forward to the slow upward progression. I kept looking forward to getting to know the magnetics, and now I've been given a way to do them. It's been another one of those red letter growth days. I'm so happy.
3: 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I'm Dan Meisner. 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
4: This is Scientific American's 60 Second Science. I'm Christopher Intagliata. Got a minute? If you cozy up to a campfire this summer, ponder what Charles Darwin called, quote, probably the greatest discovery ever made by man, the control of fire. The anthropologist and primatologist Richard Wrangham has argued that the control of fire, and thus cooking, has actually shaped our bodies and our brains. But cooking isn't just about controlling fire.
5: When you think about cooking, it actually has a lot of really complex components.
4: Yale psychologist Alexandra Rosati.
5: So you have to plan for the future. You have to have some self-control by refraining to eat raw food you already have right now. You might want to have some causal reasoning to understand how cooking transforms the food.
4: She and her colleague Felix Varnikin at Harvard wanted to know if chimps also possess these basic cognitive qualities, even though they don't cook or control fire. So they performed a series of experiments in a chimp sanctuary in the Republic of Congo. They confirmed, as past studies have, that chimps prefer cooked over raw food. But they also found that chimps will patiently refrain from eating raw food right in front of them if they think there's a chance it might get cooked. The chimps will even load raw food into what they thought was a cooking device. In reality, a container with a false bottom, by which researchers would replace the raw food with cooked. And chimps will even transport food across a room to one of those cooking devices, rather than eat it raw. At least, sometimes.
5: They'd often, you know, try to carry it with their mouth because chimpanzees are knuckle walkers. And you'd almost see them accidentally eat the food as on their way over. Almost like, oops, like they couldn't even resist because they were carrying the food in their mouth.
4: The results are in the Proceedings of the Royal Society B. The researchers say these findings suggest that the common ancestor of chimps and humans may have also had this predisposition to cooking. So when fire was discovered, cooking caught on fast. But for chimps who might have serious culinary aspirations, there's a catch.
5: Cooking is sort of this very strange behavior because people do it together. Knowing something about the social behavior of chimps suggests that that might actually be a really serious problem for them. So in contrast to humans who will gather food and bring it back to a central location and cook it together and share the food, chimps sort of eat on the go and they don't really share food in that kind of way. So this sort of social explanation suggests that that could be a really serious constraint on the evolution of cooking.
4: Something else to chew on as you and your human friends gather around the grill this summer, sharing in the bounty. Thanks for the minute. For Scientific American's 60 Second Science, I'm Christopher Intagliata.
7: 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This is Rick Pettigrew with the top news stories that appeared on Archaeologica this past week. 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Timbers from a missing Spanish galleon from the 17th century have turned up on the Oregon coast. Late Pleistocene human remains from southern China have DNA that links them to early populations in the Americas. And a very early Anglo-Saxon cemetery near London might contain the remains of some of the first Anglo-Saxon migrants to come after the Roman withdrawal. 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
8: Welcome to the audio news from Archaeologica. I'm Laura Kennedy, and these are the headlines in archaeological and historical news for the week of July 10th through the 16th, 2022. We go to the Pacific coast of the United States, where marine archaeologists have recovered timbers believed to be from the hull of a 17th century Spanish galleon, Santo Cristo de Burgos, which was lost in 1693 in sea caves in Oregon. Legends of the ship are said to have inspired Steven Spielberg's 1985 film, The Goonies, in which a group of children follow a treasure map leading to a pirate's fortune. As reported in the Daily Mail, the recovery mission came after a fisherman found some timbers in a sea cave in 2013 and later reported them to the Maritime Archaeological Society, or MAS. After a period of delays, a team finally recovered some of the timbers and moved them to the Columbia River Maritime Museum in Astoria, Oregon, where it is hoped they will reveal more information on the way Spanish galleons were built. The location of the rest of the shipwreck remains a mystery, but archaeological excavation shows that debris from the wreck predates a tsunami that hit the Oregon coast in the year 1700. That work narrowed down the list

earlier near Neocani Mountain along the Oregon coast. Indigenous tribes also passed down the legend of a ship that had wrecked off the Oregon coast, carrying porcelain and beeswax. These stories were backed up by mysterious chunks of beeswax that would continue to appear along the shoreline of Nehalem Bay throughout the 19th and 20th centuries. Legends of lost treasure were wildly reported in Oregon newspapers during the late 20th century and allegedly caught the attention of director Steven Spielberg. Actual evidence of the wreck itself had never been located, until in 2013, fisherman Craig Andes came across some mysterious timber remnants in sea caves near the town of Manzanita. In 2020, he contacted the MAS, which had been searching for evidence of the wreckage since 2006, and asked them to recover the timbers before they could be carried away again by the ocean. Lab analysis confirmed the wood was from a tropical hardwood tree, and radiocarbon dating indicated that it was cut down around 1650. This meant it was of the type and age that would have been used for the galleon, and prompted a recovery mission. That summer, archaeologists scrambled into the sea caves, only accessible at low tide, to further study the wood. They concluded that they were not evidence of the shipwreck itself, but had perhaps been washed into the cave by a tsunami in 1700. Finally, in June 2022, they recovered some of the timbers for analysis. The MAS teams will continue to search for the source of porcelain and beeswax that still washes up on the coast, and further remains of the Santo Cristo de Burgos. In our third story, researchers have successfully sequenced, for the first time, the genome of ancient human fossils from southern China dating to the late Pleistocene. As reported by ScienceDaily.com, the results suggest that the mysterious hominin whose genes were revealed was part of an extinct branch of modern humans, one that might have been related to Native Americans. The path to this discovery started over 3 decades ago when a group of archaeologists in China discovered a large set of bones in the Maodong or Red Deer Cave in southern China's Yunnan province. Radiocarbon dating placed the fossils in the late Pleistocene, about 14,000 years ago, a time when modern humans had migrated to many parts of the world. A hominin skull cap from the cave had characteristics of both modern and archaic humans. For example, the shape of the skull resembled that of Neanderthals, but unlike Neanderthals, its brain appeared to be smaller than that of modern humans. As a result, some anthropologists thought the skull either belonged to an unknown archaic human species that lived until fairly recently, or to a hybrid population of archaic and modern humans. In 2018, a team led by Bing Su from the Kunming Institute of Zoology in the Chinese Academy of Sciences successfully extracted ancient DNA from the skull. Genomic sequencing showed that the hominin belonged to an exact maternal lineage of a group of modern humans whose surviving descendants are now found in East and Southeast Asia. The new results show that late Pleistocene hominins living in southern East Asia had rich genetic and morphologic diversity, more so than in northern East Asia during the same period. According to Su, this suggests that early humans who first arrived in eastern Asia had initially settled in the south before some of them moved to the north. The genome definitively shows that the Red Deer Cave people were modern humans instead of an archaic species, such as Neanderthals or Denisovans, despite their unusual morphological features. Next, the researchers compared the genome of these fossils to that of people from around the world. They found a link to the ancestry of Native Americans. Combined with previous data, this finding led the team to propose that some of the southern East Asia people had traveled north along the coastline of present-day eastern China through Japan and reached Siberia tens of thousands of years ago. They then might have crossed the Bering Strait between the continents of Asia and North America and became the first people to arrive in the New World. Next, the team plans to sequence more ancient human DNA by using fossils from southern East Asia, especially ones that predated the Red Deer Cave people. The results are published in the July 14 issue of Current Biology. Our final story brings us to Great Britain, where a pagan burial ground dating from the 5th century AD has come to light near London during construction for a high-speed rail project.
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0: The new discoveries include more than 100 skeletons. Other finds on the route include a Roman market town, dozens of decapitated skeletons, and a 2,000-year-old wooden figurine. According to Rachel Wood, the lead archaeologist for Fusion JV, Anglo-Saxon cemeteries are normally a few individuals, sometimes 20 or 30. This one, with 141 burials, is one of the largest known. The human remains include a young woman who appears to have been killed by a spear. Grave goods include brooches and rings of silver and other metals decorated with gold, grooming kits with tweezers and spoons for removing earwax, and objects probably imported from Europe, like amber beads and glass drinking vessels. According to Wood, this may have been the burial ground of a single affluent landowning family over several generations. The cemetery, near the town of Wendover, is one of the earliest Anglo-Saxon sites anywhere in Britain. The later graves date from the 6th century, but the earliest date from the 5th century, maybe only a few generations after the end of direct Roman rule in about AD 410. By that time, several armies garrisoning the Roman province of Britannia in the regions that are now England and Wales had been withdrawing to fortify Gaul against rebellions and invasions by the encroaching Germans. After that, much of the region reverted to indigenous, Romanized, and largely Christian rulers. But after AD 440, the pagan Anglo-Saxons from northern Europe began to settle the area as well. The Anglo-Saxons buried at Wendover were definitely armed. The grave goods included an iron sword, 15 spearheads, and the remains of 7 shields. A metal point, probably the tip of a spear, was found in the spine of one man and apparently killed him. No other evidence emerged, however, to suggest that the people in the cemetery had spent their lives fighting with the Romano-British. The period between Roman rule and the established Anglo-Saxon kingdoms used to be called the Dark Ages in Britain, possibly because so little was written down at that time, and it's been portrayed as a time of near-constant warfare between the Romano-British and the Anglo-Saxons. For example, the legends of King Arthur, a post-Roman Christian king fighting the invaders, are set in this time. According to Wood, the reality was probably less savage. The skeletal remains and grave goods suggest this was a largely peaceful group of people, perceived as uncultured only because they didn't write anything down. The burial group represents the first generations living after the end of the Roman administration. Isotope analysis will be carried out to discover whether these were also the first generation of Anglo-Saxon invaders. The isotope study will identify the geochemistry of the bones to reveal the environment at the time they were living, and possibly their geographic origin. That wraps up the news for this week. For more stories and daily news updates, visit Archaeologica on the World Wide Web at archaeologica.org, where all the news is history. 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I'm Laura Kennedy, and I'll see you next week.
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1: This is UN News Today with me, Daniel Johnson. The headlines. The Sudan conflict has created countless human tragedies, which one war photographer says we mustn't ignore. Meanwhile, in Ukraine, there's been another night of massive Russian attacks. And in Gaza, a UN study explores the feasibility of rebuilding islands using rubble from the shattered enclave. Spoiler alert, it's not going to be easy. We'll have the details. Nearly 19.5 million people in Sudan are still acutely hungry as a result of the war, and of this staggering number, nearly 135,000 are either experiencing famine or are on the brink of it. That's the worrying news from UN-backed food insecurity experts just ahead of the lean season in the country. They say that famine could impact 14 areas across North Darfur, South Darfur and South Kordofan. The assessment from the Integrated Food Security Phase Classification Platform defines famine as extreme food gaps, starvation, very high levels of malnutrition and death. To highlight the suffering of Sudanese people caught up in the war, photographer Giles Clark travelled with the UN to Tawila refugee camp in western Darfur. Here he is now describing the experience of one young man who was captured by the paramilitary Rapid Support Forces, or RSF, after they stormed the city of El Fasher.
2: He'd been trying to leave El Fasher along with thousands of others, and he'd been caught on the road. Two RSF fighters had caught him at gunpoint and robbed them. A few days later, he was caught again on the road and he was taken back to El Fasher, where he was locked into the children's hospital, which had been changed into or turned into a sort of detention camp. They were put into groups. There were people killed next to him during his detention. But during the day, they were sent out and they were told to load bodies onto donkey carts. His job was basically filling these donkey carts, moving the bodies, taking them to mass graves in the north of the city.
1: You can hear the full interview with Giles Clark on the UN News Audio Hub. Ukrainians have endured another night of attacks by Russian forces, which launched nearly 800 drones and 56 missiles against Ukraine, principally at Kyiv. Condemning the violence, the UN country team in Ukraine said that the strikes included ballistic missiles, some air-launched, and cruise missiles. Although the main target of the attack was the capital, the whole country faced one of the most intense and prolonged attacks of the war to date, with nearly 24 hours of continuous strikes. In April alone, at least 238 people were killed and more than 1,400 were injured. More than one in two civilian casualties occurred near the front line from artillery shelling, rocket attacks, drone strikes and aerial bombardment, according to the UN office in Ukraine. It said that short-range drones killed 80 civilians and injured 481, and that more civilians were killed and injured by drones than in any other month since the start of the full-scale invasion in 2022. The UN office in Ukraine warned that attacks by Russian forces on energy, railway and port infrastructure have continued to cause disruption and endanger civilians' lives. In April, at least 14 attacks damaged seaport infrastructure in Odessa region, causing civilian casualties and threatening merchant shipping and the delivery of essential supplies. A feasibility study is underway to examine whether Gaza's war debris could be recycled to reclaim coastal land and build artificial islands as part of reconstruction efforts. More than 2 years of war between Hamas fighters and Israel have left the enclave covered with nearly 57 million tons of shattered concrete and other rubble. Because three-quarters of Gaza's built environment has been destroyed by constant Israeli bombing, several reconstruction scenarios are being considered. One of these options involves recycling debris to extend the enclave's Mediterranean coastline and create artificial islands offshore. This approach has the advantage of absorbing part of the enormous volume of war debris, while reducing the need for dredging the sea for new construction materials. The project would require nearly 200 million cubic metres of aggregates, but only around 10 million cubic metres can be sourced from the recycled debris in Gaza. This is because the enclave's rubble contains a wide mix of materials, such as concrete, tiles and metals that can be used again, and many other elements that cannot, from sediment contaminated with asbestos to furniture, as well as human remains that have yet to be uncovered. Unexploded ordnance poses another major risk. To help, UN teams are establishing two recycling centres in Gaza to turn the enclave's usable rubble into construction materials. Daniel Johnson, UN News.
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4: A new life for plastic. Imagine that. This is Sandra Tsinglo with the lowdown on science. PET is a common plastic in water bottles. Recycling it is costly and energy intensive. How can we make better use of it? Enter Pavel Kulyabin and team from the University of St. Andrews. They came up with a one-step solution to convert PET into EHMB, a key component in several anti-cancer drugs. Currently, EHMB production is also wasteful and expensive. But using just 5 grams of recycled PET plastic, the team produced 80% yield of EHMB. This new approach lowers environmental impact and reduces the carbon footprint. So keep on recycling.
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6: Two people, both right. The Monday Morning Memo for September 13th, 2010. Two young people are given the same directive by their boss. One of them, palms upward, says,
7: "But I don't know how."
6: The second one doesn't know how either, but quietly thinks,
7: "I'll figure it out."
6: The first one grows up to become a manager who believes training to be the key to success.
7: Go to college. Learn to do things correctly. Get a good job.
6: The employee who won't ask for help frustrates the manager. The second person grows up to be a leader who believes initiative to be the key to success.
7: Start a business. Innovate. Stay a step ahead of the pack.
6: The employee who won't make an independent decision frustrates the leader. Most of us tend to think of ourselves as both manager and leader, exhibiting the qualities of each at the appropriate time. But the worldview of a manager is antithetical to the worldview of a leader. You probably lean one way more than you lean the other. Which is your natural inclination? Managers believe in bringing the best of the past forward. They talk about best practices and agree with Blackie Sherrod, who said,
8: "The reason history must repeat itself is because we pay too little attention the first time."
6: Managers believe in compliance, conformity, and steady evolution. Franchises exist because the mind of a manager says,
7: "Why reinvent the wheel?"
6: Managers believe in tweaking things to reach the next level. They say,
7: "One step at a time, and with each step taken, move the finish line one more step away."
6: Managers make money. Leaders make memories. They talk about sweeping change and a new day and agree with Albert Einstein, who said,
9: "It is, in fact, nothing short of a miracle that the modern methods of instruction have not yet entirely strangled the holy curiosity of inquiry. For this delicate little plant, aside from stimulation, stands mainly in need of freedom. Without this, it goes to rack and ruin without fail. It is a very grave mistake to think that the engagement of seeing and searching can be promoted by means of coercion and a sense of duty."
6: Leaders believe in vision, innovation, and revolution. They say,
7: "Set your sight on your goal and never give up."
6: Possibilities are the currency of a leader. Realities are the currency of a manager. Leaders create things from nothing. And then managers slowly improve those things. Which are you, leader or manager? More importantly, which are you not? It doesn't really matter because both are equally valuable. The keys to success are:
7: 1.
6: To know exactly when each perspective is needed. And
7: 2.
6: To skillfully ask for help from your opposite when your own perspective isn't paying off. Has your own perspective been paying off? Evolution and revolution are cyclical. In what part of the cycle is your business right now? Have you just completed a revolution? Is it now time to slowly evolve? Or have you been evolving too long already? Has the time come to reinvent your business for a new generation? Revolution. These are just a few thoughts to think as summer gives way to autumn and cotton sweater season blusters in from the north and Santa winks a twinkling eye at us from the distant snowy horizon.
10: Or is that a star?
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11: From room to room with dustpan and broom. That's the route of the indoor traveler, upstairs and down, day in, day out. 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That way she can take a lively companion wherever she goes. 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
19: 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This week we find out about two neutron stars that have made waves in the physics world and take lessons from the past as we explore the future of work. I'm Adam Levy.
20: And I'm Benjamin Thompson, here on my very first podcast hosting duty. You may have heard the announcement on Monday that a new gravitational wave signal has been spotted. The ripples in space-time came from neutron stars spiraling into each other and eventually merging. This was the first time merging neutron stars had been observed, but that was just one of many firsts that this event heralded. Adam has been finding out more.
19: Gravitational waves have defined the career of astrophysicist Samaya Nisanki.
21: I basically started working on gravitational waves since I was an undergrad.
19: And for quite some time, many of her colleagues saw this as something of an unusual choice.
21: Senior, well-meaning folk took me aside and said, you know, Samaya, you seem pretty smart. Maybe you want to spend your time doing something with real observations about the universe. Maybe it will happen one day, but, you know, in your lifetime. So, yes.
19: Fortunately for Samaya, this pessimism was misplaced. In late 2015, gravitational waves were spotted for the first time by the LIGO detectors in America. That observation came from two black holes collapsing together, something that had never been seen before. But researchers like Samaya expected that other never-seen phenomena should also be detected. For example, the collision of two neutron stars, while less massive than black holes, could still be picked up. In August this year, Samaya was at a conference in Amsterdam. She remembers that there was still a fair bit of skepticism that a neutron star merger would be seen anytime soon.
21: Over lunch, I was talking to the LIGO India head, and, you know, he mentioned to me, well, Samaya, in 2019, 2020, I don't think, you know, we will have observed a binary neutron star with gravitational waves. And I have to say, I did pause, but I said, okay, I will take my second scientific bet in my life and say that actually I disagree, and I think we're going to see a binary neutron star by 2020. And literally half an hour later, this email came into my inbox saying, wow, you know, there's some amazing observation that was seen by LIGO Hanford, and it looks like a binary neutron star.
19: Samaya and other gravitational wave researchers around the world sprung into action. Within a few hours, comparisons between the signals from LIGO and its Italian counterpart Virgo had pinpointed a small area of the sky that the signal must have come from, just 30 square degrees.
21: And so this was really, really amazing. You know, firstly, because, for instance, the very, very strong gravitational wave event that we saw 2 years ago, the first binary black hole observation, had a sky error of 590 square degrees. So when we're talking about 30 square degrees, of course, you know, that totally changes the game for electromagnetic follow-up.
19: Electromagnetic follow-up. In other words, this provided the opportunity to take normal telescopes and hunt the sky for the light from the neutron star merger. word was quickly put out to astronomers round the world. Astronomers like Ryan Foley, who uses the Swope telescope in Chile. Ryan had been waiting for the chance to hunt down the light emitted by gravitational wave events. But even when he got this alert, he'd have to wait a little bit longer.
10: To make any kind of astronomical observations, we had to wait for the sun to set. During that time, which was about 10 hours, we were just preparing so that everything was as efficient as possible, and so that when the sun did set, all we had to do was execute.
19: But even once the sun set in Chile, Ryan's team didn't have long to put their plan into action.
10: So there was just a short window of time where we had to get everything done, and then after that you'd have to wait until the next night. You know, this is something that we'd been preparing for a while, but it's always different to do a fire drill and then when, you know, the house is actually on fire. It was sort of a frantic but calm scenario. And somehow it all came together perfectly right at the right time.
19: It was an astronomer in Ryan's team who first spotted the telltale bright dot, indicating the galaxy where the neutron stars had merged. They put out word to other telescopes around the world, and soon every possible observation was being made of the events. So this was the first neutron star merger ever observed. But it was also the first event to be detected both with gravitational waves and with light, all the way from radio waves through to gamma rays. This event teaches us a wealth of things about our universe, where heavier elements come from, as well as one origin of the gamma ray bursts that have long puzzled astronomers. When the detection was announced on Monday, a whole host of papers were published in several journals, including Nature. But as well as the results detailed in these studies, the fact that we can now chase the light from gravitational wave events opens up a whole new era of observing our universe.
21: So I think it's a game change in the sense that we have now opened up all our senses.
10: For millennia, humankind has been looking at the universe. And then just with the advance of LIGO, have we been able to hear the universe. And with this event, it's the first time where we've been able to see and hear the same thing at the same time. And so it's really a new outlook on the universe. And it's incredibly exciting.
19: That was Ryan Foley, who's based at the University of California, Santa Cruz. You also heard from Samaya Nisanki, who's at Radboud University in the Netherlands and is also a member of the Virgo Collaboration. To find out more about the event, which involved hundreds of researchers, make sure to read Nature's in-depth news story. That's at nature.com/news.
14: Hi, my name is Ken Chisholm. I'm the director of the Science Working Group at Radio Newark. 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
16: Welcome to the Science Update Podcast. I'm Bob Hirshon. This week, we'll learn how birds that Darwin collected on the Galapagos Islands are yielding insights into evolution today. But first, scientists have long wondered why pregnant women get morning sickness. After all, they need all the sustenance they can get, so losing their breakfast doesn't seem to be the best course of action. But reporter Chelsea Wall tells us there could be an evolutionary reason for it.
22: When morning sickness strikes, pregnant women often ask, "Why me?" Well, they'll be happy to know that scientists at the University of Liverpool in England are working on an answer. By comparing 56 studies from 21 countries, they found that pregnancy sickness is more common in places with certain diets. These include those high in sugars, stimulants, vegetables, meat, milk, and eggs. Evolutionary psychologist Gillian Pepper says this may be the body's way of protecting the fetus from harm.
1: These were the foods that perhaps, when man was evolving, were more likely to contain pathogens, things which can infect the body, bacteria, parasites, because if you don't have refrigeration, meat, milk, eggs very quickly could become infected or go bad.
22: Women fared better in places with diets low in these foods and high in cereals and beans. But Pepper doesn't recommend that pregnant women change their diets. Much more research is needed on whether doing so would reduce sickness or even be healthy.
16: Thanks, Chelsea. In an episode of the original Star Trek, a blind woman could see thanks to the fibers in her light-sensitive dress. And now, in yet another example of science imitating Star Trek, researchers at MIT have developed a mesh of light-sensitive fibers that can act as an optical system. The transparent fibers produce an electrical current in response to light. A computer chip processes all those signals into an image, sound, or other output. And researchers at Johns Hopkins and the University of Michigan report on a new method of coaxing spinal cord nerves to regrow after an injury. It uses an enzyme to destroy a compound that our healthy spinal cords use to inhibit excess nerve growth. They've gotten the nerves to regrow in laboratory rats and are now determining how functional the new nerves are. Next, more than 10 years ago, Michael J. Fox went back to the future. Funny thing to say because, of course, the future is ahead. But reporter Justin Warner tells us about a unique culture where that movie title would make perfect sense.
2: The indigenous Aymara people of the Andean highlands of South America believe they have no future ahead of them. That's because, unlike any other known culture, they refer to the future being behind them and the past ahead. In other words, an Aymara man might speak nostalgically of looking forward to his childhood, or he might prepare for new challenges that lay behind him in the future. University of California at San Diego cognitive scientist Rafael Nunez and his colleagues have analyzed videotaped conversations with the Aymara people, and they've determined that this metaphorical reversal goes beyond figures of speech to gestures and body language, suggesting that the Aymara have an entirely different concept of time from most other cultures.
4: So it's kind of a deeper understanding of the flexibility and the potentials of the human body and brain to provide the basis for abstraction.
2: The difference may stem from Aymara cultural values. Nunez says the Aymara place great emphasis on eyewitness experience. That emphasis is even built into their language's grammar.
4: So if the example is something like, my father repaired the chair yesterday, there's nothing in that example that says that I actually saw my father doing it, or I was told that he did it, or I inferred that because I saw the chair repaired and I had seen him before in the house and so on. But in Aymara, you're forced to mark grammatically whether you actually saw the person doing the action or whether you heard it from somebody else or from a third source.
2: That sharp cultural distinction between the seen and the unseen may explain why they visualize their past experiences and memories right before their eyes and the future, which they haven't seen yet, behind them.
16: Thanks, Justin. Walmart's low prices may come with a hidden cost, according to a study in Social Science Quarterly. Looking across the 1990s, Penn State University economist Stefan Goetz and his colleagues compared poverty rates in U.S. counties with new or existing Walmart stores to similar counties with no Walmart. During this period, the national poverty rate fell.
23: What we found was that in communities with Walmart stores, the drop was smaller. So in that sense, the presence of a Walmart store impeded progress on the poverty front, if that makes sense.
16: It had a similar effect on per capita food stamp use. The study can't prove that Walmart caused these effects, but it adds to the debate over whether Walmarts are good for local communities. Finally, the Galapagos Islands are home to a variety of finch species found nowhere else on Earth, all descended from a single variety of finch stranded there millions of years ago. The birds are commonly referred to as Darwin's finches. Now, husband and wife team Rosemary and Peter Grant have undertaken a long-term study of these finches for more insights into evolution. Reporter Chelsea Wald has this story on their latest finding.
22: Scientists have seen evolution in action in none other than Darwin's finches. 2 decades ago, large ground finches moved to a Galapagos island where medium ground finches lived. The problem was the large finches ate the same seeds as the medium finches, and they did it faster with their bigger beaks. So scientists predicted that the medium finches' beaks would evolve to take advantage of smaller seeds. Princeton University evolutionary biologist Peter Grant says that happened during a drought 2 years ago.
5: The recent immigrant species had almost eaten the supply of food for themselves, so they almost went extinct. The resident species, the species that was there before the new species arrived, underwent this large shift towards small size in beaks.
22: He says this adds to the evidence that competition between species can lead to evolutionary changes.
16: Well, that's all for this week's Science Update. 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Next week, we'll answer two of your questions and find out whether consumers will lose out if politicians retire the penny. Thanks for listening. I'm Bob Hirshon for AAAS,
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7: Now's the news. I'm Tian Lu. Chinese President Xi Jinping and U.S. President Donald Trump have held a private meeting in Beijing. The meeting came before Trump concluded his state visit to China and a day after the two leaders held formal talks. Noting that Trump's visit was a historic and landmark one, President Xi said the two sides had set the new vision of building a constructive China-U.S. relationship of strategic stability. He said the two sides have reached important common understandings on maintaining stable economic and trade ties, expanding cooperation in various fields, and properly addressing each other's concerns. The two sides also agreed to strengthen communication and coordination on international and regional issues. The Chinese president said the visit is conducive to enhancing mutual understanding, deepening mutual trust, and improving the well-being of the two peoples. President Trump said he is willing to continue to maintain sincere and in-depth communication with President Xi and looks forward to hosting him in Washington, D.C. Zhou Jiaxing has more.
8: So one of the key takeaways from the official readout is the proposal for what China calls the constructive China-U.S. relations of strategic stability. And according to official statements, the framework is intended to provide strategic guidance for the next 3 years and beyond. And the foreign ministry described this stability as positive, with cooperation as the foundation, and healthy with moderate competition, and constant with differences managed effectively and lasting with the commitment to peace. And officials said the summit had injected much needed stability and certainty into an increasingly turbulent international environment. And on the Taiwan question, the foreign minister reiterated that it remains the most, you know, crucial and important issues in China-U.S. relations.
7: China saw steady growth in railway passenger trips in the first 4 months of the year. According to China State Railway Group, nearly 1.6 billion railway trips were made from January to April, up 6.8% from a year earlier. More overseas visitors are traveling across China. The railway network recorded over 7.8 million foreign passenger trips in the first 4 months. That is a surge of 34%. The railway operator says it has expanded multilingual services and added other travel conveniences to meet rising demand. Vietnamese airlines reduced their flights by nearly 5,000 in April compared to the previous month due to tensions in the Middle East. The Civil Aviation Authority said Vietnamese carriers operated more than 20,700 flights in April. It said airline operating costs are currently under tremendous pressure from rising fuel prices as well as exchange rate fluctuations. Data shows Japan's wholesale prices climbed 4.9% year-on-year in April, the fastest increase in about 3 years. The prices of goods traded between companies rose 2.3% from the previous month, picking up speed from a revised 1% increase in March. The figures highlight mounting inflationary pressures in Japan, an economy heavily reliant on the Middle East for imports of oil and other petroleum products. Russia and Ukraine have exchanged 205 prisoners of war on each side. The Russia's defense ministry said the exchange was facilitated with humanitarian mediation by the United Arab Emirates. Ukrainian President Volodymyr Zelensky also confirmed the prisoner swap. Earlier this month, Ukraine and Russia agreed to exchange 1,000 detainees each as part of a negotiation process mediated by the United States. Uganda has flagged off its inaugural shipment of canned pineapples to China. The shipment, totaling 104 metric tons, was processed and packaged by a Chinese company in central Uganda. The factory is capable of processing up to 500 metric tons of locally sourced pineapples per day at full capacity. China also dispatched experts to help with the project with support from the UN Food and Agriculture Organization. The Ugandan government said the export marks the success of the South-South cooperation framework. And that's the news. I'm Tian Lu.
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6: Hello and welcome to the Current Science and Technology Podcast from the Museum of Science in Boston. I'm your host, Susan Heilman, and every week we bring you interviews with guest researchers and our museum staff covering science and technology in depth. This week, we'll learn about flowering times at Walden Pond and about an addition to the DNA alphabet. Is definitely here, and while April showers do seem to bring May flowers, the timing of these flowers is now under scrutiny. The museum's Alexei Ernstov is here to talk about how climate change may be affecting spring blooms. Hi, Alexei.
9: Hi, Susan.
6: Where exactly are researchers looking at these blooming flowers?
9: In the specific study that I'll be talking about that was researched by scientists at Harvard University and Boston University, they were looking at flowers around Walden Pond in Concord, Massachusetts. And why this is sort of an interesting place to study is because they actually have more than 100 years of data of flowering times for different species, because Henry David Thoreau lived in this area and kept meticulous records of when certain species of flowers were flowering.
6: And so we can use the books and the records that Thoreau kept in order to have a timeline over the past 100 years.
9: Yeah, so there have been several different people throughout history that have recorded the different times of flowering in this area, and Thoreau is the earliest, and they can really see over the past 150 years or so the changes in flowering times of different species due to these meticulously kept records.
6: And what kind of flowers did they look at? Did they focus on just a couple of them, or are they looking at flowers in general?
9: Believe it or not, they actually looked at 473 species of flowers. I didn't even know that many flowers existed around this area, but they had records from that many, and so they were looking at many different species of flowers.
6: And did Thoreau have a record of that many flowers as well?
9: Yeah, Thoreau, from 1852 to 1858, kept records of this many flowers, and also a different naturalist named Hosmer in 1878 and also in 1888 through 1902 also kept records of a similar amount of species. So they really have had many different species recorded throughout time.
6: And what exactly are they looking at here with these species?
9: So one thing that scientists have noticed in the Walden Pond area is that the temperature, the average temperature, has raised about 2.3 degrees Celsius since the time of Henry David Thoreau. So they were thinking that because of this change in temperature, and therefore the change in sort of climate, they could be able to see this change reflected in the flower species. And in fact, they found that on average, species are blooming about 1 week earlier nowadays than they were in the time of Thoreau. The most interesting part of this study, though, isn't the on-average scope of when these flowers are blooming, but actually the differences in the different species of when they're blooming.
6: In other words, some species are blooming earlier, but not all species are blooming earlier?
9: Exactly. And what they're finding is that there's a specific evolutionary mechanism going on called phylogenetic conservatism. So what this term means is that different species that are related share similar traits. This is something that seems very obvious, that related species would share similar traits. But at the same time, these scientists looked at, for instance, longitudinal range or a north-south range of these species and found that that was not phylogenetically conserved. So it didn't matter what species were related to each other in terms of their range. So this is the first study that these scientists know of that's looking at phylogenetic conservatism and how this is related to climate change. One thing that they found related to climate change and related species is that the species that were able to sense climate change, the flowers that were able to sense the change in temperature and flowered earlier in the springtime, are found in higher abundances nowadays than the flowers that aren't sensing this change in temperature and aren't blooming earlier.
11: So when you say sensing the temperature, it's more that they're able to react to the temperature change. They're not going on kind of an internal clock that says on X day of the month, I will bloom, but they're more saying when the temperature gets to X temperature, then they would begin to bloom.
9: Yeah, the scientists aren't sure of the exact mechanism behind this, and they were actually looking at two different trends. For instance, they were looking at short-term trends with these blooming flowers and long-term trends. So the short-term trends suggest that there might be a different mechanism of responding to climate change than the long-term trends. And what I mean by that is that certain flowers might have specific genes where they are able to sense, you know, this year has been warmer than last year, whether or not there's been an ongoing change through time. So this just an anomalous year that might be warmer than the year before, they can sense that and open earlier. Alternatively, there could be sort of an adaption mechanism that through time, these flowers are able to adapt and evolve and bloom earlier throughout time. And what they found actually was that the flowers that are sensing the short-term changes were more abundant than the flowers that were sensing long-term change. The ones that are sensing long-term change are also more abundant, but it seemed that the specific mechanism that might be more important is that short-term sense that these flowers have, whatever genes that they have that are able to recognize a change in temperature on just a year-to-year basis.
11: Is one of the reasons they're probably in more abundance is now they have a longer growing season, right? If they get started earlier, are they able then to live longer?
9: Well, that's another thing that they're not sure of. They're not exactly sure why flowering earlier would cause them to be more abundant. And it isn't that way in all cases. For instance, in certain glacial areas where the glaciers melt and then it exposes some soil area, the flowers are then able to flower or spring up earlier. And that actually has been correlated with decreased abundance because then they're susceptible to frost because they're flowering earlier in the season. In this specific study, what they're thinking perhaps is that it has to do with synchrony with animals or insects. It has been shown that certain insect species are able to also sense the change in climate or change in temperature. So if these bees, for instance, also sense the change in temperature and are particularly active earlier in the season, the flowers that are open at this time may be able to reproduce more than the flowers who maybe miss this maximum bee activity time. They also think it could have to do with synchrony with animals that could eat these flowers, and perhaps they're coming out and eating flowers that are blooming later in the season. They're really not sure of the exact mechanism, but that's not what they were necessarily looking at in this specific study.
11: Okay, so it seems like overall they're not only learning more about how climate change is affecting these flowers, but how it's affecting overall blooming of these flowers and the rest of the ecosystem that they take a part of, because I guess it is indicative of the insects that can pollinate them and the animals that can eat them. So it's kind of an interesting correlation between all these different parts of the ecosystem, starting way back with Henry David Thoreau.
9: Yeah, it's really an interesting thing because many evolution studies, for instance, these are spanning over thousands and maybe even millions of years. This study is looking at current climate change, which is happening quite rapidly, and that we're able to see these changes in climate just in this area of Concord, for instance, over the past 150 years, 2.3 degrees Celsius change is quite a lot, and that they're able to record this change in climate and in addition see how that's affecting the native species species in this area is really one of the first times that scientists are looking at evolution in action, and specifically evolution in action when compared to climate change and the relatively quick climate changes that we're seeing now with human activities.
11: Well, great. That really is fascinating that Thoreau, who is a noted naturalist, but really is contributing well beyond probably what he even meant. Or maybe he did have a feeling that in 100 years we'd be able to use his notes and learn from them. So it's really fascinating that we have now been able to do that, looking back over 100 years.
9: Yeah, I mean, I'm sure if you had asked him then, he was just trying to describe the environment that he was living in, and that's what he was interested in. He probably would have never imagined that 150 years, you know, after he was doing this, that scientists today are actually using that information to help them understand evolution on a short-term scale.
11: Well, great. Thanks for introducing us to this current research and this basically historical information as well.
9: You're welcome, Susan.

0: B, C, D, E, F, G. 26 letters in our alphabet. A, T, G, C. 4 letters in the DNA alphabet, the molecule that carries the instructions for our bodies. Here to tell us about a possible addition to this little alphabet is the museum's Dwayne Hill. Hi, Dwayne.
1: Hi, Susan. How are you?
0: I'm good, Dwayne. So tell us a little about what we already do know about the DNA alphabet.
1: Absolutely. As I think pretty much everyone knows, we have this really long molecule, actually a bunch of really long molecules in our body called DNA. DNA is responsible for carrying the instructions that put us together and regulate a lot of the way we work. If we were to look at these instructions, it would really look kind of bizarre to us because, like you said, when we write out instructions to do something, we use all 26 letters. However, for many years, when we looked at DNA, all we saw was 4 letters.
0: Which represent 4 different molecules.
1: Exactly. The DNA is just a string. Kind of think of it as pearls or beads on a string, and there's 4 different letters or 4 different molecules. We refer to them as bases. We generally refer to these 4 bases or these 4 letters in the DNA alphabet by the first letter of the molecule that makes them up. For example, C is short for cytosine, and we have 4 of them, A, T, G, and C, or so we thought.
0: That implies that now there may be a new letter, a 5th letter to the DNA alphabet?
1: A 6th, actually. For a while now, we've been aware of a variation on C. We haven't really given it its own letter, per se, but there's been a 5th letter, a 5th base, called methylcytosine. One of the things that we can do from time to time is we might want to shut genes off, turn them off, without actually changing the instruction. And what we can do with some of those C's that we knew about, is tag them. Put a little tiny methyl molecule, and what that tag says is, kind of ignore this instruction. Don't pay attention to this instruction for the time being.
0: So whatever's reading the DNA sees one of these little tags and says, oh, I'm not going to read that, so I'm not going to turn that part of the DNA on.
1: Exactly. That's a 5th letter, and we have known about that for a while. While we don't know all the details, we do have a good handle on how these genes are turned off, or essentially how we put that methyl tag onto some of these genes. What is much less clear is how we take those tags back off. And that's where this new research comes in.
0: In other words, what you're saying is it's easy to put in that 5th molecule, that methyl group on the cytosine, but it's difficult to now take that methyl group off?
1: Not necessarily easy or difficult, but our understanding of putting that tag on and taking that tag off is more or less clear. We have a pretty good understanding of the fact that one of the ways

0: play. That sixth base, again, the letter hasn't actually been assigned yet. The base, though, that molecule that can be incorporated into the instructions, is something called 5-hydroxymethylcytosine. A mouthful, I know, but again, it's what this base does. It's what this as-yet-to-be-determined letter does. That's kind of the neat part.
1: And so what exactly does it do?
0: They believe that it is a really important step in turning that fifth letter, that tagged base, back into its untagged form. They think that this sixth letter essentially allows a cell to take that tag back off and turn these genes back on.
1: Now, are these letters also incorporated into that DNA strand, that string of pearls or beads that you were talking about? So would you have a G, A, T, C, and then you'd have one of these other bases stuck in there?
0: Exactly. And the other neat thing that we're coming to understand with these alternate bases, these other letters, is that they are heritable. So we can pass those alternate letters on, essentially the turned on and turned off versions of genes, on to our children, to future generations.
1: So being able to turn genes on and turn genes off and regulate the DNA without actually changing anything in the DNA, is that area of study that's called epigenetics? And if so, how does this playing a role in it?
0: Absolutely. That is exactly what epigenetics is. We have this idea of how that underlying code, that basic four letters work, the A's, the T's, the G's, the C's, that serve as the instructions for making things. But how those genes get turned on and off from time to time, that's epigenetics. Again, kind of looking at how one cell type uses different genes. For example, the skin on our cheeks as we sit here are not making hemoglobin, but some of the cells in our blood do make hemoglobin, yet all of those cells have the instruction. So cells have to kind of pick and choose which instructions they read, and that might even change from time to time.
1: So blood cells have the epigenetic instructions to be a blood cell, and a nerve cell has the same exact DNA, but the epigenetic instructions to become a nerve cell.
0: Exactly. And it's interesting that you would actually mention nerve cells, because not a lot is known about the epigenetic regulation of nerve cell DNA. And as it turns out, one of the two pieces of research that looked at this new letter was actually carried out in nerve cells. There's the potential for a lot of new research and new understanding now that we have a better sense of how the cells are actually turning genes back on versus just turning them off.
1: And how might we be able to use some of this information? Could we use it to turn on genes that have been turned off by our bodies, maybe due to cancer or something, and turn them back on? Can this be used there?
0: It's very likely. There is a lot of potential here for this better understanding of this new letter to lead to some clinical applications as well as some research applications. Already these groups are looking at how this new letter could be involved in some leukemias, like acute myelogenous leukemia. There are groups who are interested in looking at a couple tumor suppressor genes. Tumor suppressor genes are genes, instructions in the DNA that can defend us against cancers. And what happens in some cancers is these tumor suppressor genes are incorrectly turned off. If we could turn these genes back on, it might give rise to some therapies or some defenses against some cancers. Other groups are interested in looking at these letters that can turn genes back on to develop new embryonic stem cell lines for research. Again, turning on genes that will allow cells to kind of go backwards in their development to become an earlier, more basic type of cell that could be used for research or even therapies at some point.
1: Well, I had no idea that adding one little new letter to the understanding of DNA could make such a huge difference. I doubt if we added a new letter to our written alphabet, it would have

0: such profound and far-reaching possible effects. So thanks for sharing the information about this new letter. Maybe they'll come up with what to actually call it sometime in the near future.
1: Potentially, and maybe there's even a seventh or an eighth one out there. Who knows?
0: Great. Thanks for being here, Dwayne. That's it for this week's show. Be sure to come back next time for more of the latest in science and technology. This podcast is a production of Current Science and Technology at the Museum of Science in Boston, part of the Boston community for over 175 years. For more information, visit our website at www.mos.org/CST or email us at podcast@mos.org. 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
4: Today is May 15th. Let's take a look back at today in rock and roll history. 1965. The Byrds enter the Billboard pop chart for the first time with their version of Bob Dylan's Mr. Tambourine Man. It would make it all the way to number one by June. In 1971, Pink Floyd play at the Crystal Palace Bowl in London, performing in front of a large lake. A number of fish are killed by the loud music.

1974. Frank Zappa and his wife Gail announced the birth of their third child, a boy named Ahmet Rodan Zappa. The child's middle name came from a Japanese monster movie. Also in 1974, Rolling Stones bassist Bill Wyman released his first album, Monkey Grip, becoming the first Stone to release a solo LP.

1982. 5 weeks after first appearing on the Billboard pop chart, Ebony and Ivory reached number one. The Paul McCartney-Stevie Wonder duet would stay at the top for 7 weeks. It was also a number one hit in Britain.

In 1984, just prior to the launch of the Born in the USA World Tour, guitarist Nils Lofgren became a member of Bruce Springsteen's E Street Band, replacing Miami Steve Van Zandt, who had temporarily departed.

roll birthdays today include Ian Amey. He was the guitarist for British pop stars Davy D, Dozy, Beaky, Mick, and Tick, born in 1944. In 1947, Graham Goble, the guitarist for the Little River Band. 1948, Gary Thane, the bassist for Uriah Heep. Brian Eno, born this date in 1948 in Suffolk, England. Eno was the original keyboard player for Roxy Music and left to record solo and produce acts like Robert Fripp, David Bowie, John Cale, Devo, Ultravox, U2, Daniel Lanois, David Byrne, and the Talking Heads, among others. Jonathan Richman has a birthday today. Born in 1951 in Boston, he was a rocking singer-songwriter, leader of the Modern Lovers with Jerry Harrison. 1953, composer, producer, multi-instrumentalist Mike Oldfield, best known for his album-length conceptual work Tubular Bells, used in the soundtrack for The Exorcist, born in Reading, Berkshire, England. And that's a look back at May 15th, today in rock and roll history.

0: At the tone, we've reached the top of the hour. 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
1: I'm Ben Hooper, and this is Weekend Odds and Ends, a special Friday edition of the UPI Alt News Minute for March 27th, 2026. First up, Philadelphia International Airport celebrated National Cheesesteak Day by breaking the Guinness World Record for the longest line of cheesesteaks. Airport eateries from PHL Food and Shops teamed up with the City of Philadelphia's Department of Aviation to assemble 1,291 cheesesteaks on the concourse between Terminals B and C on Tuesday. The sandwiches were made from a total 225 pounds of cheese sauce, 990 pounds of shaved beef, and 1,291 foot-long rolls. A Guinness World Records adjudicator was on hand to confirm the snaking line of sandwiches was enough to create a new record. Moving on from delicious airport eats to incredible strength feats, a Finnish man used his body piercings to break the Guinness World Record for the heaviest vehicle pulled by the nipples, 2,184 pounds. The professional circus performer, known as the Baron, had his partner sit in a carriage to bring it up to weight on the set of Guinness World Records' German TV show in Munich. He used the piercings on what he described as the world's strongest nipples to pull the carriage, breaking the previous record of 2,179.27 pounds, which was set by American Sage Werbach, aka the Great Nippolini. The Baron previously broke the Guinness World Record for the heaviest weight lifted by the nipples in 2013, when he lifted 71.87 pounds of weight and held it for over 8 seconds. Meanwhile, in celestial news, meteorite hunters have descended on an Ohio county where a massive fireball last week left fragments behind, including one possible fragment in a resident's driveway. The car-sized asteroid broke up over northeast Ohio on March 17th, and in recent days, meteorite hunters have descended on Medina County in the hopes of recovering fragments of rocks from space. December Harris, a local resident who has been searching for pieces of the meteorite, said a walnut-sized piece appears to have landed right in her family's driveway. Medina sixth grader Evan Waite found a 3-gram meteorite fragment behind Sharon Elementary School after his mother previously found two smaller pieces. Case Western Reserve University professor and researcher Ralph Harvey said some pieces that survived reentry might be as large as grapefruits. Harvey offered some tips for hunters searching for their own fragments. He said, "If it looks burned up a little on the outside and it's got a different kind of texture or color on the inside and it's in the wrong place, that's where you start going, And finally, authorities in Wisconsin's Juneau County are asking local residents to be on the lookout for a kangaroo that escaped from a petting zoo. The Juneau County Sheriff's Office said the kangaroo, named Chesney, pulled a full-on prison break from Sunshine Farm in Nisida on Wednesday. The Sheriff's Office wrote, "Only in Wisconsin would we wake up to, 'Have you seen this kangaroo?'" The post included a photo of Chesney clad in a fashionable denim diaper, but the petting zoo said the marsupial was not wearing it when he escaped. A follow-up post Friday morning said Chesney is still on the loose, but was spotted by a drone team Thursday night. The kangaroo appears to be hanging around the same general area. For these stories, and more national, international, sports, entertainment, science, and odd news from United Press International, visit UPI.com. Follow the UPI Odd News Minute on YouTube and TikTok. If you found a meteor fragment, what would you do with it? Tell us in the comments.
2: We've been looking at the Electoral College map and the 2024 election results this week in the Public Square with Dave Zanotti, and we come to California, Dave.
3: Well, we're taking the coloring book version of the map because we're looking at it based on red and blue colors, but not considering that the presidency is what that map's all about. What the map clearly shows is there are liberal regions of the country and there are conservative regions of the country. And then there's some oddities like the island of Illinois. Where you have a state that is blue, but it's split right down the middle. And those are difficult challenges, particularly in a place like Illinois, where the urban area extends to so many counties and has such influence, but the geography cuts about in half. Mm-hmm. So it's really a challenge. So is California just like that? What can we learn from California? First thing we've got to know about California is it's about six states. Second thing we have to understand is that there's been a movement in California since the early 2000s, going on 25 years, to turn California into a single party state, where the majority party being Democrats has basically said to everybody else, get out because you're not going to get a fair hearing from us. Just leave because there's more of us than there are of you. It'll always be that way. You'll never flip the numbers. So just go. And that's true. And a lot of people have just gone. They've left. California lost votes in the Congress seats last time around in Electoral College, and they're scheduled to lose more 5 years from now. So there is a real purging in a sense of a single majority party in California. So what do you do with that? Well, is that illegal? Is California allowed to be a single party? I mean, can they survive like all that? Look, all those questions are for the people of California to decide. But the fact of the matter is California, and as a state, they have more power over their own decisions than Washington has over their decisions. And it doesn't matter whether you're red or blue. That's what really matters.
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4: 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Today is Mother's Day, one of the nation's most revered national observances with meaning beyond flowers, cards, and brunches. The idea started in 1908 with Anna Jarvis of West Virginia to honor her deceased mother, who had hoped that there would come a day to commemorate all mothers. By 1911, every state observed Mother's Day, and in 1914, Congress made it a national event. It's estimated there are nearly 43 million mothers across the U.S. between ages 15 and 50. Lately, about 3.8 million babies per year are born. The national mean age of women giving birth for the first time is 26.9 years. In 1970, the average age of first-time mothers was just under 21 and a half years. You can find more facts about America from the U.S. Census Bureau online at census.gov.
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6: This is Staccato from the Second Street Dreams Audio Network. I'm Jude Lynn Gibson. This week, I have a note dotting the classical music landscape for the Miro Quartet.
7: The name is Home. It's both a love letter to Austin, but also a tribute to everything that is home, that is both where we live, our families, the quartet, but also, you know, this country.
6: Daniel Ching, founding member of the Miro Quartet, says Home fulfills a couple of wishes they had for this album. One was recording the work you're hearing now, the work of composer Kevin Putz, called Home.
7: We really wanted to get that piece and the one other commissioned work by Caroline Shaw, Macrofictions.
8: Under the hot sun, the road signs melted.
6: This is the Caroline Shaw piece, Microfictions. Couplet,
8: pointing to cadences left or north.
7: There is one little last treat on there that we haven't mentioned is Over the Rainbow. We also released the video, too, which is truly an homage to Austin.
6: There are links on the Staccato page on KMFA.org. That's Staccato. I'm Jude Lynn Gibson on Radio Newark.
9: This is the History in 5 Minutes podcast, the number one podcast for learning about anything in history in no time at all. I'm your host, Michael Rank. And today's topic is, who is Genghis Khan? So a lot of people wonder how Genghis Khan, who was a poor hunter who grew up in a completely obscure part of the globe, managed to grow up and create an empire that, after a few generations, was three times larger than the Roman Empire. And by doing this, how did he manage to overrun advanced civilizations like China, India, the Middle East, all the way out to Eastern Europe and into Hungary, and do all of this in about a half century's worth of time? Well, he managed to do this through a combination of luck, skill, but mostly through his ability to navigate and negotiate the politics of Central Asia. Before we go into this a little bit deeper, let's look at his background. Genghis Khan was born in 1162 in Mongolia. At the time, there wasn't one dominant government in charge of everything. Instead, it was a group of tribal confederacies that were constantly being fractured, broken, and reformed,
10: in conditions of extreme warfare and extreme poverty. Genghis's father arranged a marriage for him at the age of 9 with another tribe in order to secure an alliance. But his father was poisoned by a different group. So because of this, he and his brothers fended for themselves for many years, and they were mostly at the margins of society until Genghis could assert his independence. As Genghis Khan began to gather soldiers around him, he diverted from Mongolian tradition in two ways that a lot of historians think were the reason that he was able to build up such a huge world empire. The first thing he did was that he did not assign duties and honor based on people's family relations or marriage alliances or other kinds of familial connections, but instead he assigned these things based on ability and loyalty, which was essentially a meritocracy. Also, because of this, soldiers would come to him and realize that if they won in battle, they could get part of the spoils of war, so that attracted many good soldiers under his rule. The second innovation that Genghis introduced was that he was able to absorb a lot of different types of people into his empire. So, for example, after his soldiers would conquer a village or a fortress or a city, rather than chasing off the soldiers there and abandoning all the women and children, he would absorb them into his empire. So it was because of this flexibility that he could have an empire that was thousands of miles long, have hundreds and hundreds of different ethnic groups, linguistic groups, and very different cultures that stretch from Eastern Asia all the way to Eastern Europe. So a second question about Genghis is, who is he as a religious person? What were his religious beliefs? Genghis Khan practiced the shamanistic religion of Central Asia, which means that he worshipped elements of nature. But within his court, he had Muslims, Buddhists, and even Christians. In fact, one or two of his wives were Nestorian Christians. So it makes sense that he was comfortable with so many different religious beliefs around him, because in an important way, he brought a lot of the world's religions closer together. Because he and his sons and their domains stretch from such a large geography, this created a political stability that allowed the Silk Road to flourish. So, Southeastern Asia and Central Europe were connected together. This route was taken by Marco Polo when, from 1271 to 1295, he traveled overland from Italy to the court of Kublai Khan, Genghis Khan's grandson. The last question we have is, who is Genghis Khan the progenitor? That's a fancy way to say, who is Genghis as a forefather? This might not seem like an important question, but it is, because a few years ago, a team of international geneticists, after a 10-year survey, found out that one in every 200 men on Earth are directly descended from Genghis Khan. If you go into the heartlands of the former Mongolian Empire, which would be Kazakhstan, Kyrgyzstan, and other Central Asian countries with Stan in the name, you'll find that that number rises to 1 in 8. The reason that happened is because Genghis had many wives, many concubines, so he fathered several children. But in addition, for generations after him, anyone who was a direct descendant of Genghis had immediate legitimacy, he could easily gain power, and as a result, he would have a lot of wives and concubines as well. So for several generations, they were able to reproduce in large numbers. So in conclusion, you could say that there's a little bit of Genghis in all of us.
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5: Today is May 15th on Tidbits in Time, a wonderful day. Stay with me to hear about the astronomical phenomenon known as Bailey's Beads. We'll take a look at some more celestial bodies, talk about a battle where cadets made all the difference, and tour a small craft business with skyrocketing sales. All that plus we'll introduce you to the first airline stewardess. Stay tuned for a Tidbits in Time episode you won't want to miss. Next.
11: It was on May 15, 1836, that Francis Bailey became the very first person to describe a phenomenon that came to be known as Bailey's beads. It occurs during both total and annual solar eclipses when the moon covers the sun. But because of the valleys, craters, mountains, and other features of the surface of the moon, at the very last few seconds of transit, something described as being like a diamond ring appears. A sight to behold. On May 15, 1618, Johannes Kepler discovered the third planetary law. First, planets don't travel in circles. Instead, ellipses with a sun at one focus. Second, a planet moves faster when closer to its sun and slower when further away. Third, the period of a full cycle around the sun always follows a formula. The ancients thought all celestial bodies were stars. Once that was dispelled, it was obvious planets and stars moved much differently. Kepler cracked the code. It was on May 15, 1864, that Virginia Military Institute cadets fought in the Battle of New Market, Virginia. They were the margin of victory in repelling the attack by the Union Army. While crossing the Bushong Farm, several cadets lost their shoes in the mud. VMI is sometimes known as West Point of the South. Aside and apart from the cadets, the battle is interesting because part of the regular Confederate Army was led by Colonel George S. Patton, Sr. May 15, 1935, Ingram Berg Burtschavitz was born in New York City. He settled in Maine and became partners with Roxanne Quimby, launching Burt's Bees in the 1980s as a craft business of mostly honey and candle sales at local fairs. They grew and relocated to North Carolina, where soon Roxanne forced Burt out. The company eventually became large enough that it was sold to Clorox in 2007 for more than $900 million. May 15, 1930, Ellen Church became the first stewardess ever when she was hired by Boeing Air Transit, which later became United Airlines. In the early days of aviation, and considering critical load and balance safety issues, she, the supervisor, and the rest of the original eight women had to be registered nurses, unmarried, no taller than 64 inches, and weigh no more than 115 pounds. Their salary was an attractive $125 a month. For your very own email print version of Tidbits in Time, showing up every day for free in your inbox, just send a request to adrian@tidbitsintime.com. That's adrian@tidbitsintime.com. For Tidbits in Time, this has been Gene Vann.
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13: Hello, everyone, and welcome again. I'm Rick Pettigrew. You're about to hear the latest breaking news stories from around the world in the audio news from Archaeologica. 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A hiker in Norway finds a well-preserved Viking sword. A pottery fragment from 15th century BC Egypt is inscribed with a word list that anticipates the alphabet. A crypt in Siberia holds a trove of ancient death masks, and a marble Medusa head emerges from a Roman city in Turkey. It's thanks to a little help from our friends that we've been able to continue this show without a break for 14 years. And if you're not already a supporting member, go to archaeologychannel.org and click on the donate button. And you can help out with Amazon.com purchases through Amazon Smile. When you buy something from Amazon, go through smile.amazon.com and select Archaeological Legacy Institute as your charitable organization. They give us part of the purchase price. And now, here's Laura Pettigrew with the audio news from Archaeologica. We hope you find this to be a valuable part of your day.
14: Welcome to the audio news from Archaeologica. I'm Laura Pettigrew, and these are the headlines in archaeological and historical news from October 18th to October 24th, 2015. We start this week in Norway, where a hiker recently stumbled across a 1,200-year-old Viking sword while walking an ancient route. The Hordaland County Council announced the find, which dates from approximately AD 750 and is in exceptionally good condition. According to county conservator Per Morten Eckerhoved, the discovery was quite extraordinary, not only because it's unusual to find something from the Viking Age, but because the sword is so well preserved, it could be used even now if you just sharpened the edge. As reported by CNN, an outdoorsman named Goran Olsen made the unusual find when he stopped for a rest in Haukeli, an area known for fishing and hunting about 250 kilometers west of the capital Oslo. The rusted weapon was lying under some rocks on a well-known path across a high mountain plateau. This protected the metal from humidity during the summer and contributed to the sword's exceptional condition. The sword could be from a burial site or may have belonged to a traveler who had an accident or succumbed to frostbite on the high pass. Found without its handle, the blade measures just over 77 centimeters long and is made from wrought iron. Based on its type, archaeologists estimate it to be 1,200 to 1,300 years old. Swords like this were status symbols in Viking times due to the high cost of extracting iron, making it likely this blade would have belonged to a wealthy individual. The artifact is at the University Museum of Bergen for preservation work, and an expedition to the discovery site is planned for next spring. Researchers are hoping to find additional artifacts and perhaps learn the story behind the sword. New origins have come to light for the world's alphabet in a tiny scribbled list of words from an ancient Egyptian tomb. The ancient Egyptian word list from the 15th century BC has been identified as the world's oldest known abecedary, a list of easy words arranged by their initial sounds, or a primer. The list is inked on an ostracon, a small shard of pottery or limestone a few centimeters across, which dates from the famed 18th dynasty, when Egypt reached its greatest extent and influence throughout the eastern Mediterranean region. As reported in a press release posted on FizOrg News, British Egyptologists found the ostracon in their 1995 Cambridge Theban expedition at the ancient Egyptian tomb near Luxor. The importance of the tiny fragment had not been fully understood, however, until Ben Herring, a Dutch Egyptologist working at Leiden University, deciphered it while researching ancient Egyptian identity marks, under funding from the Netherlands Organization for Scientific Research. The ostracon abecedary sheds new light on not just the development of ancient Egyptian writing, but the history of how the alphabet became the basis for written languages from the Atlantic Ocean to Central and Southeast Asia. The words on the ostracon are in roughly the order used by the HLHM alphabet, the order used by the ancient Egyptian, ancient Arabian, and classical Ethiopian scripts. The modern Western ABC alphabetical order, developed in the area of Phoenicia, was used alongside of HLHM in much of the ancient Eastern Mediterranean in the 13th century BC. Cuneiform tablets have been found at ancient Ugarit, in what is now northern Syria, showing both sequences. The new abecedary text is an incomplete list of words written in hieratic, the cursive script used by ancient Egypt for some 3,000 years. To the left of the list is a column of individual signs that appear to be abbreviations of each word. Very possibly, they even render the initial consonants of the words, which would make them alphabetic signs, and would make this the earliest known example of a list arranged according to their initial sounds. The hieratic script and the related hieroglyphic script were not alphabetic themselves, yet the ancient Egyptian scripts had an important position in the earliest known stages of the alphabet. Inscriptions in the Sinai Desert and in southern Egypt show signs that are thought to be the earliest known alphabetic characters, and the forms of many of these characters were clearly inspired by Egyptian hieroglyphs. Most of these earliest alphabet inscriptions still resist decipherment. Some of their characters also figure in the left column of the word list deciphered by Herring. The list on the ostracon is therefore a key piece for the reconstruction of the earliest history of the first true alphabet. The discovery is published in the October issue of the Journal of Near Eastern Studies. We travel now to Russia, where a crypt with up to 30 burials has yielded death masks of ancient Siberians that recreate their appearance in life. Made of gypsum, the masks, now fragmentary, show the Tashtik people, who lived around the Yenisei River north of Mongolia. As reported by the Siberian Times, the funeral system used in this crypt in the Kemerovo region shows the burials came from the twilight of this culture, between the 2nd century BC and the 6th century AD. Earlier bodies were simply buried in the ground. Here, at the Shestakovo III tomb, however, the bodies were cremated, leaving only large bones. Then the remains were placed inside effigies made of leather or fabric. Next, a mask made of gypsum to depict the departed person's face was placed on the effigy. According to Dr. Pavel German, the excavation leader, ceramic vessels, bronze buckles, and elements of harnesses were also in the crypt. The masks were fragmented, but he hopes to restore at least some of the finds. He believes his team found up to 20 of the precious death masks. The crypt was large, and 2 seasons were spent excavating it. The interior area of the crypt measures about 40 square meters. Remains of children also turned up, but without masks, and buried outside the crypt near its walls. According to Dr. German, the discovery shows that the ritual of death started with digging a hole in the ground, building a stone wall around it, then adding a log floor and roof. Gradually, the crypt was filled with the effigies of the dead. Researchers cannot yet say whether this crypt was in use for several years or filled at one time. After the crypt was filled and burned, the wooden roofing fell down and overlapped the burials. Evidence suggests that robbers took at least some burial items from the tomb. Some bronze finds or artifacts covered with gold leaf would typically be included in such a big crypt. The team suspects that items were taken before the tomb's burning, possibly as part of other rituals, such as the initiation of youth. Our final story is from Turkey, where excavations in a Roman city have yielded a marble head of Medusa, spared from destruction during an early Christian campaign against pagan art. The sculpture turned up at Antiochia ad Cragum, a city founded during the 1st century around the time of Emperor Nero. The small city had many Roman features, including bathhouses, colonnaded streets, mosaics, and a large council house. According to Michael Hoff, a University of Nebraska at Lincoln art historian and director of the excavations, the people living at Antiochia later became zealous Christians who destroyed art in much the same way that ISIS is doing now. They broke apart marble sculptures, put the pieces into a lime kiln, and burned them for mortar. The team has found many broken sculptural parts smashed into pieces, as well as the Christian-era kilns where the marble artwork would become mortar for churches. A group of Turkish student excavators discovered the Medusa head near the foundations of a building that may have been a small temple. Hoff and his colleagues have reconstructed the head and other marble fragments found nearby, showing that Medusa's head was not part of a freestanding statue, but rather incorporated into the pediment of the building. With serpents for hair, wide eyes, and an open mouth, Medusa was a mythical monster who could have turned a person to stone with her gaze. At Antiochia, a Medusa architectural sculpture would have served an apotropaic function, turning away evil. However, later, the Christians who came to live at the site would have considered her likeness idolatrous. As reported by LiveScience.com, Antiochia is a little-known ancient city, though it covers more than 3 hectares. Located on the sparsely populated outskirts of the modern town of Gazipaşa, its archaeological remains were identified in the early 19th century, but scholars had not given much attention to it recently. The evidence Hoff and his colleagues have dug up so far suggests Antiochia might have actually been an economic player during the Roman Empire, a center for trade and production of wine, agriculture, and glass. This economic success supported a high degree of cultural output. In 2012, the team discovered an enormous poolside mosaic covering 150 square meters with intricate geometric patterns, and in 2013, they found the marble head of an Aphrodite sculpture. Next year, they plan to excavate further the city's bouleterion, the council hall, which may have doubled as a music hall or theater, and will dig into the rows of shops lining a major street to find out what was being sold in the marketplace. That wraps up the news for this week. For more stories and daily news updates, visit Archaeologica on the World Wide Web at archaeologica.org, where all the news is history. I'm Laura Pettigrew, and I'll see you next week.
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16: Today, we'll meet some parents and their children. The University of Houston's College of Engineering presents this series about the machines that make our civilization run and the people whose ingenuity created them. A group of high school math teachers asked me to a recent meeting. They wondered how to get more girls to study math. So I went to astronaut Bonnie Dunbar for help. She did her PhD in our department, and she's flown where few of us will ever go. She told us what had led her to engineering. She grew up on a Washington farm. She rode her father's tractor with him. She helped him repair farm equipment. He honored her natural ability. She had no need to doubt herself. That rang a bell. I went back through biographies of creative people. Sure enough, behind one after another, I found parents who honored their children's ability. You see it in famous people, but you also see it in your friends and neighbors. Meet Martin Simons. He was born a dirt farmer at the end of the Civil War. He began as a laborer. Then he found his way into a water treatment plant. By 1909, he was the chief engineer. Martin Simons became a distinguished sanitary engineer with hardly any schooling. His son George, born in 1903, was raised in the shadow of the plant. He worked the night shift in the filtration plant all through high school. It was the family trade. By 1932, he'd earned a Ph.D. in the subject. George Simons did sanitary engineering and wrote about it as well. At 70, he became president of the American Water Works Association. Today, he's almost 90 and still active. He's written 500 articles on water quality. George was still in school when his only son, Jim, was born. Jim also grew up in the family trade. He went into civil engineering. He hadn't meant to study water quality, but the subject kept appearing in his classes. It splashed over his mind and drew him back to it. In the end, he also had a Ph.D. in sanitary engineering. Jim Simons now teaches at the University of Houston. He's devoted his life to killing microbes in drinking water without making it carcinogenic. He holds the EPA Distinguished Career Award for his work. Finally, we reach the great-great-granddaughter, Linda. She did her Ph.D. in cell biology. She has come at length to the theory behind water quality questions. So, I honor two farmers. I honor their eye for the beauty of the world and for the potential of their children. One gave us an astronaut. The other gave us a dynasty of environmental concern. Both tell us that the inventive minds of our children shape our world, but only as long as we have the wits to see how much is there. I'm John Leanhart at the University of Houston, where we're interested in the way inventive minds

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2: From Feature Story News in Washington, I'm Nick Harper. The US-China summit in Beijing has ended with a note of stability, despite few details of progress on trade deals. US President Donald Trump has called it an incredible visit, but tensions clearly remain over the issues of tariffs and Taiwan. Evsen's Laura Westbrook has more from Hong Kong.
3: Earlier, the two leaders went to the Zhongnanhai Leaders Compound in the heart of Beijing, and President Xi took Donald Trump on a stroll through the compound, a much more intimate setting than the pomp and pageantry. And President Xi has said that the trip, he's called it historic. He said that it's a milestone and a landmark trip. And he also wanted to highlight the new constructive strategic relationship that they had agreed to. China's foreign ministry, they've said that both sides have reached common understandings and that the interactions between the two presidents have injected much-needed stability and certainty in the world.
2: Following his state visit to China, President Trump has now refocused on one of his key passions, real estate development, making a new announcement on the location of another project in Washington, D.C., as FSN's Mitch McCann reports.
4: As he departed Beijing, President Trump was back on Truth Social, where he posted a photo walking alongside President Xi, saying that China has a ballroom and so should the USA, adding that he expects the scheduled opening in Washington to take place in September 2028. Despite legal challenges, the ballroom continues to be built next to the White House. The president, meanwhile, says a separate project called the National Garden of American Heroes will be located at Washington's West Potomac Park, where he says a magnificent exhibition of statues will be placed. In another post, Mr. Trump praised a golden statue of himself that has been placed at his resort near Miami.
2: The United States is cancelling plans to deploy more than 4,000 troops to Poland. The move has come as a surprise for both US defence personnel and America's allies. It follows news that Washington is also withdrawing thousands of soldiers from Germany. Ever since William Denslow has more from Brussels.
5: The decision has been made despite much of the brigade's equipment reportedly having been already shipped. The move will nearly halve the US's combat power in Poland. And one member of the US Senate Foreign Relations Committee says it's not clear why the move was made. NATO has downplayed the impact of the decision, saying that the military alliance will continue to maintain a strong presence along its eastern flank with Russia. This comes after the US announced it was pulling 5,000 troops out of Germany, following a spat between Chancellor Friedrich Merz and US President Donald Trump over the Iran conflict.
2: From bureaus worldwide, this is FSN.
6: With FSN Spotlight, I'm Simon Marks. Today, why Russia might be the biggest winner coming out of the US and Israeli war on Iran. That's the view of Alexander Gabuev, the director of the Carnegie Russia Eurasia Center.
7: It's a big adrenaline shot in the arm for Putin's economy and his war machine.
6: He told Foreign Policy magazine the soaring price of oil caused by the dislocation of the Strait of Hormuz and the associated economic consequences of the war on Iran are a boon for Russian interests and will propel Moscow into a deeper partnership with Beijing.
7: Every 10 US dollars increase per barrel gives Russia Inc., the state and companies together, 100 million US dollars a month. The intake increases as the oil price grows and stays elevated. You might remember that Russia was selling its oil to limited number of partners in China, India, and some countries of the global south, at a steep discount. So discount is disappearing, and then there is a windfall.
6: On Thursday, President Trump indicated China may soon start buying more American oil, underscoring the fact that while millions of Americans are paying the cost of higher fuel prices themselves, the country's oil behemoths are, like the Russians, benefiting enormously. With FSN Spotlight, I'm Simon Marks.
2: And the main news again, the US-China summit in Beijing between Donald Trump and Xi Jinping has ended with a note of stability despite few details of progress on trade deals. Donald Trump has made a new announcement for a project that he intends to build in Washington, D.C. and unveil plans on the completion of the White House ballroom. And the United States is cancelling plans to deploy more than 4,000 troops to Poland. That's Feature Story News, Nick Harper reporting.
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0: Ada was one of the most popular performers of her era, particularly for her duets with Billy Murray and Len Spencer.
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8: This week on Digital Europe, we're going to be talking about drones. Some of you might know the U.S. still has a ban on commercial drone use in place, though this is expected to change soon. But it's a different story in Europe, where several countries have opened their skies to unmanned aerial vehicles. As a result, European companies are rapidly exploring new business opportunities for drones, from the speedy delivery of defibrillators to remote locations, monitoring crop growth on farms, and surveying pipelines for leaks. At the same time, there are growing concerns about drones being used for malicious purposes, and this is bringing a new market for ways to detect and down drones. Kate Hersine, our Digital Europe correspondent, joins us from Karlsruhe. Kate, there have been some menacing reports from France with regard to drone activity. Can you fill us in on that?
9: Well, in the last months of 2014, at least 20 drones were sighted flying at night or early in the morning over nuclear power plants and nuclear research centres, something that's obviously illegal and something that is incredibly worrying. Now, the French government didn't manage to identify the operators, and they still don't know what the drones were doing. The drones being used for these flights were apparently bigger, relatively expensive drones, and they were equipped with searchlights, and people are assuming that they had cameras on top of them too. Were they spying? Were they doing surveillance? Were they some kind of environmental activism? Who knows? But what is quite worrying as well is how organised the group who were doing these mysterious flights actually were. They were, at one stage, there were coordinated flights at four separate nuclear facilities.
8: The law in France is that they can't fly within 5 kilometers of a nuclear plant. These flights, are they continuing?
9: They are continuing. In January, there were 4 drones that were spotted near a nuclear submarine facility in France. And even though there have been no reports since of drones buzzing around nuclear plants, there have been a number of mysterious flights in Paris, the capital. In the past couple of months, drones have buzzed high security sites such as the Eiffel Tower, the presidential residence and the American embassy, and there are others as well. I mean, the general concern here is that even small drones can easily be fitted with explosives or chemical weapons. And besides the fears of drones being used by terrorists, there's also growing concern over things such as industrial espionage, that drones can land on your company's roof and hack into your Wi-Fi system. And then you add the privacy concerns of this as well, that drones fly over your backyard and see you sunbathing nude. Many people are just really starting to feel nervous about drones up in the sky.
8: Okay, but in the case of the nuclear facilities, they did not manage to down any of those drones, did they?
9: No, they didn't, not at all. I mean, the French newspaper Le Figaro reported that police officers had been given orders to shoot down the drones, but the question is how possible this actually is, especially if you're talking about the bigger, faster, more expensive drones. And there was at least one report of a helicopter trying to follow these drones, but they weren't successful in intercepting it either. What these illegal flights did do was cause the French National Research Agency to launch a tender

0: pilot, because if it's on autopilot, it's not picking up and receiving radio signals, so there's nothing to detect.
1: Are there any other possibilities?
0: Another possibility is radar. There's a UK company called Blighter Surveillance, and it's developed a commercial system of detection drones based on radar.
1: That seems totally fascinating, but I can imagine that you can't cover an entire city with such systems, like Paris, for instance.
0: I think that's the thing. A lot of these are in testing phase at the moment, and it's really difficult to know how practical these systems actually are. I mean, I read in the newspaper that last year in the United States, the Department of Home Security tested a drone detection system over a Major League Baseball game. Apparently, it cost several hundred thousand dollars to operate just for that one night, and the Baseball League didn't use it again. So, you know, the question is, several hundred thousand dollars for one night for one stadium. You think of the cost for doing a city.
1: And it's also the question of what good is detection if you can't even bring the drones down, huh?
0: Yeah, exactly, which is why there's this really growing interest in how to knock drones out of the sky. There's a French drone company called Malutech, and they've been testing a drone appropriately named as the Interceptor, and it's a large, fast drone with six rotors, and it drags a net below it. And on YouTube, you can see footage of this drone flying rapidly through the air and scooping up another drone in its net and knocking it out of the sky. Malutech also have a leaflet on the website about a kamikaze drone, which I found quite fascinating. The concept is that you've just got a big, heavy, fast drone. You fly it into the drone and knock, and both of them fall to the ground. But, you know, at least they're, it's a kamikaze drone, really. The name says it all.
1: Yeah, do they have an insurance policy as well for anyone who gets injured by these flying things? Or what's going on here?
0: That's what I was thinking about as well. But this kind of, at this stage, the main tactic seems to be knocking them out of the sky. I mean, the Dutch, there's a Dutch company as well called Delft Dynamics, and they've got a similar concept, but they've got a cannon mounted on top of a drone. And again, there's a YouTube video, and the cannon shoots a net over the drone and knocks it to the ground. But, you know, I wouldn't want to be a bystander. But on the other hand, if the drone's carrying a payload of explosives, maybe being knocked on the head is a better option than being blown up.
1: Our digital Europe correspondent, Kate Hairsign.
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6: Hello and a very warm welcome to this edition of Inspired Minds. I'm Brendan O'Shea, and today we meet the crime writer Elizabeth George.
7: Look who stands the test of time. Who would have thought? Certainly not Arthur Conan Doyle himself, sitting there in his surgery waiting for eye patients to show up, that over 100 years later we would still be reading Sherlock Holmes. Not only that, but that Sherlock Holmes is a name that is so widely known, it is astonishing.
6: Born in Ohio, Elizabeth George is a graduate of the University of California, where she was awarded a master's degree in counseling and psychology and an honorary doctorate of humane letters. She started out her professional life teaching and was selected as the Orange County Teacher of the Year, a tribute in part to her work that she'd done with remedial students for nearly a decade. Well, after 13 and a half years of teaching, she sold her first novel, which was called A Great Deliverance, to what's become her longtime publisher, Bantam Books. Among Elizabeth George's many accolades are the Anthony Award, the Agatha Award, and France's Le Grand Prix de Littérature Policière for her novel A Great Deliverance, for which she was also nominated for the Edgar and the Machovy Awards. She's also been awarded Germany's top crime fiction honour for her novel called Well Schooled in Murder. Here's an excerpt of Elizabeth George reading from her novel called What Came Before He Shot Her.
7: Neither of the boys had any knowledge of this place, so in the gloom that fast became the darkness, it began to take on disturbing qualities. The sound of male voices approaching meant they would be accosted by members of whatever gang of drug dealers,

0: Muggers, burglars, or bag snatchers dominated life on this particular estate. The sound of raucous rap music from a car passing on Elkstone Road, just to the west of them, declared the arrival of that same gang's kingpin, who would accost them and demand a tribute that they could not pay.
1: Elizabeth George reading there from her novel What Came Before He Shot Her. Many of Elizabeth George's novels have also been filmed. The most renowned of these is the BBC Inspector Linley series. Well, when I met the author some time back, I asked her firstly how a very successful school teacher came to write crime fiction.
0: Initially, I didn't write crime. I always wrote as a child and as a teenager and young adult, pretty much along the lines of whatever it was that I was reading at the time. But when I taught this class called The Mystery Story when I was a teacher at El Toro High School, I had to deconstruct the novels that I was working with so that the students and I could then have a greater understanding of how they were put together. When I did that, I realized that this was probably something that I could write myself, that there wasn't a tremendous amount of mystery involved in how these books were put together, and that they provided a natural structure. Now, because I was totally unschooled in creative writing, I had lots of ideas, but no real sense of how you carry a book from beginning to end. I didn't know anything about character arcs or through lines or agendas or anything like that. So the mystery provided me with a natural structure, and on that structure I could hang as much or as little as I wanted to. I could hang an exploration of theme, exploration of character, numerous subplots, etc. So the appeal for me in the crime novel was that of structure. It gave me that sense of security, of knowing that a story had to head in a definite direction. So I began with very simple constructs. My earlier novels are pretty much straightforward crime stories. And then as I gathered some confidence in this process of writing, I began creating more elaborate novels.
1: You find within certainly the English literature establishment a lot of snobbiness as far as crime writing goes. Mm-hmm. And I talked about this with a colleague of yours, actually Val McDermott, not so long ago, who said to me that she thinks probably one of the main reasons that this happens is, she says, a lot of people can't plot for toffee, I think, if I was to quote her correctly, and that in crime fiction, if you can't plot, then you can't get very far at all.
0: I think that that's very true, that crime fiction is so reliant on the author's ability to plot, and if you can't come up with a plot, you are in big trouble, because you do have to keep things moving forward, but at the same time, you have to present a challenge to the reader. You have to make sure that you have the reader. I call it putting the reader behind the wave instead of in front of the wave, the plot. You don't want the reader to figure out what's happening before the plot catches up with that point, if you see what I mean. Mm-hmm. There's a lot of fancy dancing that has to go on, and the writer has to be capable of that. The thing about writing crime novels is that the writer is juggling all kinds of balls. I talk about the importance of bringing the balls down from the air in the appropriate order so that, to mix a metaphor, I love doing this, so that the house of cards doesn't collapse, because, the house of cards collapses, then you're in big trouble. So it is, and I think that is one reason. I always am sort of amused by this snobbery that exists because, no one ever knows what's going to stand the test of time. And the point is, I think, to try to cast your net in order to stand the test of time. Because you don't know. And isn't it nice to think that you might have literary immortality? But you can't write with that in mind. You see what I mean? You can't say, well, I'm going to write so that I will be like William Shakespeare. And what is so endlessly fascinating to me is, look who stands the test of time. Who would have thought? Certainly not Arthur Conan Doyle himself, sitting there in his surgery waiting for eye patients to show up, that over 100 years later we would still be reading Sherlock Holmes. Not only that, but that Sherlock Holmes is a name that is so widely known, it is astonishing. There's a wonderful little film that came out years ago called Time After Time, and it's a film where the conceit is that H.G. Wells has actually created a time machine, and he chases Jack the Ripper through time. He ends up in San Francisco in about 1978, 1980, when the film was made. I can't remember what year it is. But he has come from 1888. And so when he's picked up by the police. And in 1888, H.G. Wells was incredibly well known. So when he's picked up by the police, knowing he's way out of time, he doesn't want to say, I'm H.G. Wells. So he thinks, okay, I've got to come up with a name that they won't know. And he says, they ask him who he is, and he says, Sherlock Holmes. And, of course, the police, and throw him in the clinker. So it's that whole idea of what's going to stand the test of time.
1: You did something that a lot of people might not forgive you for. You killed off one of your main characters. The decision to do that, to get rid of a principal character like that, is that something that you do consciously, or is that something that the plot forces you to do?
0: It is something that I do consciously. So recognizing that my job as the writer is to continually open the story up and explore many possibilities in the lives of my characters, I was able to see a few years ago that I was actually in a position of closing down one of the characters' lives instead of opening the character's life up. And so I knew that there were two ways to open the character's life up, and that was to bring in additional characters into the overall construct of the novels. And so, I would have, three or four perhaps additional main characters, or to eliminate a character and eliminate the character in such a way that it had a huge emotional impact on everybody else. The decision I made was to eliminate one of the central characters, and I did that in a book called With No One as Witness. I had known for a while that I was going to do that, but I had to wait for the appropriate vehicle in which to do that, and I was looking for a story where the what was happening in the main plot would be balanced with what happens in the lives of the central characters. And then that became apparent to me when I was writing With No One as Witness, that I had reached that point where I was going to be able to eliminate that character.
1: You know, you spend so much time with these characters alone. They're actually a part of you. How is it when one of them actually goes, when you're forced with that decision to get rid of one?
0: Well, it's sort of interesting. When I actually created the demise of the character, it was an emotional thing for me, and I think that's why readers have reacted the way they've reacted, because they can feel the emotion, and indeed they should feel the emotion. The book would have been a complete failure if the reader had reached the end and gone through what all of the characters go through, and at the end just tossed the book to one side and went to the refrigerator for a beer and a bologna sandwich and, turned on television. That would have told me the book was a failure. But the fact that people wrote to me and got on the internet and were really, really upset tells me that the book was a success, even though I'm sure that people's initial reaction to hearing me say that is probably more outrage. But I do think it was more a sense that they were just unprepared for the intensity of their own emotion faced with 26 letters of the English language endlessly rearranged. But for me, you see, it's a little bit different because that character comes from my head, and so the character is still in my head. Consequently, the character is never really dead for me. And to conjure the character up, all I have to do is think of a few lines of dialogue that are specific to that character, and then all of a sudden I'm experiencing the character all over again. Consequently, when the character, and of course I'm saying character over and over again so I don't have to name the individual, when that individual appears in memory in the book I'm working on right now, all of a sudden life is there again.
1: You move it, of course, one step further, and you make the murderer a 12-year-old boy. When I was preparing for this the last few days, I caught just on television a video that had been sent to one of these sites.
2: At the tone, we've reached the top of the hour. WIZULP. Newark, Radio Newark News.
3: U.S. household debt rose by $18 billion in the first quarter of the year to a record $18.8 trillion, according to the Federal Reserve Bank of New York. Credit card balances actually declined, while mortgage, auto loan, and home equity borrowing all increased. Consumer advocates have stepped up efforts to stop scam ads on social media. Recent lawsuits have targeted the parent company of Facebook and Instagram, claiming the social media giant doesn't do enough to block scammers from placing fraudulent ads that victimize older consumers. PharmaCal has recalled one lot of MG217 multi-symptom treatment cream and skin protectant eczema cream after testing found contamination with a bacteria that causes staph infections. The cream was sold nationwide through retail outlets and online sellers. 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
4: This is Bird Note. The golden-cheeked warbler is a star performer. Boldly dressed in yellow, black, and white, these little birds and their buzzy song take center stage in Texas hill country. The golden-cheeked warbler is an endangered species and the only bird that nests exclusively in central Texas. Males arrive in March to stake out a territory in the juniper oak woodlands. The older the trees, the better. While the female handles most of the nest construction and defense, both parents bring home the bugs to their hungry chicks. Look for them chasing insects on the wing or gleaning grubs from high in the canopy. By the end of July, the warblers are on their way back to mountain forests of southern Mexico and Central America. Golden-cheeked warblers can't survive without healthy, mature woodlands. But deforestation has destroyed and fragmented much of their habitat across the Americas. Now, this special songbird's future depends on people stepping up to protect our forests. From Nicaragua to Texas. For Bird Note, I'm Michael Stein. This episode is dedicated to naturalist Dave Sutherland from Boulder, Colorado, who has taught so many so much.
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7: Here's some of the stories trending this week at NASA. NASA announced June 20th that astronomers discovered the youngest fully formed exoplanet ever detected. The discovery of the planet outside our solar system was made using NASA's Kepler Space Telescope and the W.M. Keck Observatory on Mauna Kea, Hawaii. The newfound planet is a bit larger than Neptune and whips tightly around its star every 5 days. The planet is only 5 to 10 million years old. For comparison, Earth is about 4.5 billion years old. So this makes it a relatively newborn planet, one of the very few found to date. Expedition 47 Commander Tim Kopra of NASA, Soyuz Commander Yuri Malenchenko of Roscosmos, and Flight Engineer Tim Peake of the European Space Agency landed safely on June 18th in Kazakhstan, hours after leaving the International Space Station in their Soyuz spacecraft. Kopra, Malenchenko, and Peake spent 186 days in space. During that time, Kopra conducted research and technology demonstrations aboard the Orbital Laboratory in support of NASA's journey to Mars. The next three crew members who will head to the International Space Station wrapped up qualification training in Star City, Russia, and then headed to the Baikonur Cosmodrome in Kazakhstan to complete their pre-launch training. NASA's Kate Rubins, Anatoly Ivanishin of Roscosmos, and Takuya Onishi of the Japan Aerospace Exploration Agency will launch July 6th, U.S. time, for

0: 4-month mission to the space station. NASA will test the largest, most powerful booster ever built for flight for the agency's new Space Launch System rocket on June 28th at Orbital ATK Aerospace Systems Test Facility in Utah. This is the second 2-minute full-duration qualification test for the booster. It will provide NASA with critical data to help qualify the booster for flight. This also will be the last time the booster is fired in a test environment before being used for the first flight of SLS and NASA's Orion spacecraft in 2018. A series of water impact tests with the Orion spacecraft continues at Langley Research Center. Engineers are using Langley's 20-foot deep hydro impact basin to help simulate various wind conditions, velocities, and wave heights the spacecraft and crew may experience when landing in the ocean after returning from deep space missions. The upper dome of a Boeing Starliner spacecraft has arrived at the company's commercial crew and cargo processing facility at NASA's Kennedy Space Center in Florida. The upper dome is part of Spacecraft One, a Starliner that will perform a pad abort flight test as part of the development process of the spacecraft under contract with NASA's Commercial Crew Program. The Starliner is designed to carry as many as 4 astronauts to the International Space Station on upcoming commercial crew missions. NASA's Wallops Flight Facility in Virginia held its annual Rocket Week, June 18th through the 24th. The event is an opportunity for students and instructors from across the country to learn about rocketry basics and build experiments for flying on a NASA suborbital rocket through the Rock On and Rocksat C programs. Rocket Week is one of the many events NASA sponsors to stimulate student interest in science, technology, engineering, and mathematics careers. And that's what's up this week at NASA. For more on these and other stories, follow us on social media and visit www.nasa.gov/twan.
1: Are you sufficiently ridiculous? The Monday Morning Memo for February 9th, 2015. You will not accomplish the miraculous until you first attempt the ridiculous. And before you attempt the ridiculous, you must announce it to the world. If you don't have the courage to announce it, you must at least whisper it in the dark. But in any event, it must be spoken. You've got to hear yourself say it. And then you've got to take action. Are you sufficiently ridiculous to do this? You've probably never heard of Columbus, Indiana. No, not Ohio. Indiana. And you've probably never heard of J. Irwin Miller. But perhaps you've heard of Cummins. The Cummins diesel? Cummins is headquartered in Columbus, Indiana, a town of about 40,000 people. I'll begin at the beginning. 9 months and 10 minutes after America's soldiers came home from World War II, the baby boom began. The first of those children to be born started school in 1953. J. Irwin Miller was the CEO of Cummins at the time. When Miller saw the plans for the sadly uninspired school buildings the government was planning to build, he said something that people considered ridiculous.
2: Every one of us lives and moves all his life within the limitations, sight, and influence of architecture. At home, at school, at church, and at work. The influence of architecture with which we are surrounded in our youth affects our lives, our standards, our tastes when we are grown. Just as the influence of the parents and teachers with which we are surrounded in our youth affects us as adults. American architecture has never had more creative, imaginative practitioners than it has today. Each of the best of today's architects can contribute something of lasting value to Columbus.
1: Miller then set up a foundation that would pay all the architectural fees for any public building to be built in Columbus, Indiana. You could hire the finest architects on the planet, and Cummins would cheerfully pay them on your behalf. The only condition was that you had to build the building those architects drew for you. The first building to be designed with a Cummins grant was Schmidt Elementary School. This was quickly followed by McDowell Adult Education Center, Northside Middle School, and Parkside Elementary School. Each of these buildings is a spectacular work of art. Today, more than 50 of the world's most beautiful buildings can be found in this little town of 40,000 people. It's known among architects as the Athens of the Prairie. the American Institute of Architects ranks Columbus, Indiana, as the sixth most important city in America for architectural innovation and design, right behind New York, Chicago, Boston, San Francisco, and Washington, D.C. J. Irwin Miller is my kind of ridiculous. I stand and cheer for people like him. He could have followed the crowd and supported one of the big national charities, but he didn't. He chose something that mattered to him personally. And whether or not people agreed with him or even understood what he was hoping to do, well, none of that seemed to matter to him. But can't you hear the suggestions?
3: Why not do this in a larger city so that more people can enjoy the beauty?
4: Why not spread your gift across several struggling towns as a way to restore their local pride?
5: Why not do something to ease human suffering instead of just making the scenery prettier?
1: Have you ever noticed that most suggestions are really just complaints wearing a cheap disguise? I never met J. Irwin Miller, but I'd like to believe that he gave these people a big, beaming smile as he said,
2: "That's a fabulous idea, and you should definitely do it. Yes, you should do what you feel is right, just as I'm doing what I feel is right."
1: What do you feel is right? Have you said it out loud? Have you taken any action? Or are you just still talking? When you're ready to take action, I know of a place where you'll find encouragement and insight and valuable advice learned the hard way by other people like yourself, people who have chosen to do more than just make suggestions. Come, introduce yourself to the rest of the tribe and tell us about the difference you plan to make, whether it's in business, in art, or in the world. WizardAcademy.org. Roy H. Williams.
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9: 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We cheered him in Teen Wolf. And we revered him in Back to the Future. Now, Michael J. Fox is back, encouraging fellow fighters of Parkinson's disease to take the future into their own hands. 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
11: This week, what's that smell? Let's ask Brian Clegg.
12: If we're to believe adverts for hair dye, ammonia is something that is best avoided. They often proclaim that a product is free from ammonia, reflecting this simple compound's traditional use in permanent hair colouring to open up hair fibres and enable dyes to lock onto the hair's core. The trouble is that ammonia has an unpleasant, pungent odour that brings tears to the eyes and has a tendency to burn the skin. It's not surprising that ammonia is being excluded from such uses where possible, but this is not a compound that can be ignored. In its pure form, at room temperature, ammonia is a colourless gas. A nitrogen atom bonded to three hydrogens, it's much more likely to turn up in household use as ammonium hydroxide, a solution of ammonia in water that is confusingly often also given the name ammonia. This is a substance named by Bach formation. The compound ammonium chloride was originally called sal ammoniac, a term that goes back a long way. Chaucer, for instance, in the Yeoman's Tale from around 1386, lists the substances arsenic, sal ammoniac, and brimstone. The name means salt of Ammon, because it was supposed to have been first made from camel dung, deposited near the temple of Jupiter Ammon in what's now Libya, named after the Egyptian deity Amun. Incidentally, it's still made from camel dung in Egypt. Ammonia, at least the aqueous solution, was originally known as Spirit of Hartshorn, as it was first made by distilling natural nitrogen-bearing matter, such as hoofs and horns, taken from deer and other animals. It was also called volatile alkali, or animal alkali, to distinguish it from vegetable or mineral alkali. As the old names suggest, ammonia is a base, but its modern name was devised in 1782 by the Swedish chemist Torbern Bergman to recognise it as the gas that was derived from sal ammoniac. Joseph Priestley had isolated ammonia as a gas 8 years earlier. With his usual lack of imagination, he called it alkaline air, and its composition was pinned down by Claude Berthelot in 1785. When a compound has a name long before anyone knew what it was, it suggests that it either made itself obvious or useful. In the case of ammonia, both applied. The pungent, nose-wrinkling odour of ammonia is something familiar to anyone who works with animal urine, giving that distinctive smell to farmyards and animal houses at the zoo. Farmers had realised for a long time that this smell suggested that the material that gave it off would make a good fertiliser. By the 19th century, the German chemist Justus von Liebig had discovered that nitrogen was essential for plant growth, and this was why nitrogenous material like ammonia salts acted as fertiliser. With insufficient dung to work with and a growing demand for agriculture, large quantities of saltpeter, sodium nitrate, were mined to produce artificial fertiliser. So much saltpeter was being dug up that a shortage threatened. Yet nitrogen is hardly a substance in short supply. It makes up 78% of the Earth's atmosphere by weight. There had to be some way to get that nitrogen out of the air and into the soil. It was German chemist Fritz Haber who found a practical way to react atmospheric nitrogen with hydrogen, produced from natural gas, at high temperatures and pressures over an iron catalyst, a process that was then refined in 1913 by Carl Bosch for the BASF company, who took Haber's laboratory technique and industrialised it. Both Haber and Bosch would win the Nobel Prize for their work. This was a wonderful discovery for the German government, as ammonia is used in the production of gun cotton and other explosives, and they soon found themselves cut off from sources of nitrogen other than the air. Even the plants that don't traditionally need fertiliser make use of ammonia. Clovers, peas and beans are now frequently used in farming to help get nitrogen into the soil, because they fix nitrogen from the air. What really happens is that colonies of bacteria that thrive on these plants' roots take in nitrogen and convert it to ammonia, which is then processed further by other bacteria to make the fertilising compounds. Apart from the natural nitrogenous products still used in agriculture, a vast quantity of ammonia that is synthesised from the air feeds industry. It is still in huge demand for the production of fertiliser, consuming over 80% of production, but it is also used as a raw material in the production of synthetic fibres like nylon, explosives like TNT and nitroglycerin, nitric acid, vitamins and drugs. And it still finds its way into cleaning products in aqueous solution as household ammonia and, yes, into hair dye. We might not like the smell of ammonia. Not only is the effect on the nostrils highly unpleasant, it's all too reminiscent of animal byproducts. But this is a universally common compound, literally so. Ammonia was the first compound to be detected in interstellar space, and is found on both planets like Jupiter and in distant galaxies. Without ammonia, industry would be decimated, and we'd certainly have a much hungrier planet.
11: So despite being odorous, it's certainly a much needed compound. That was Brian Clegg with the widely applicable chemistry of ammonia. Now, next week, just where do we get all that energy from?
7: With so much to do, the turnover of ATP in biological systems is massive. To give an idea of how high the turnover is in the human body, consider that at any one time, a person might be carrying around only 250 grams of the stuff. But it's so rapidly recycled that during strenuous exercise, that entire stock could be put to use twice over within a minute. Even on a lazy day, doing nothing much but sitting around, a person might turn over 40 kilograms worth of ATP. Of course, they haven't got 40 kilograms, meaning they're turning over their entire stock of the molecule around 160 times a day, just doing nothing.
11: And to find out just how the compound ATP gives us the energy we need for our busy lifestyles, join Hayley Birch in next week's Chemistry in Its Element. Until then, thank you for listening. I'm Meera Senthilingam.
10: 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There are more compounds that count on our website at chemistryworld.org/compounds.
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14: From the Encyclopedia of Life, this is One Species at a Time. I'm Ari Daniel Shapiro. Usually, when we think of invasive species, we don't think of this. Sternus vulgaris, or the European starling, is originally thought to be from Europe. Today, it's also found throughout the U.S., and the U.S. Department of Agriculture considers it one of the most successful invasive species.
15: The main agricultural damage are to fruit crops. They love red, berry-like fruit. They can be murder on cherry trees and cherry crops, and also mulberries or anything like that.
14: That's Paul Cabe, a biologist at Washington and Lee University in Virginia. Each year, the USDA says starlings eat their way through roughly $800 million worth of crops. And that's not all.
15: They'll go and they'll eat the food put out for the cows and then defecate in the food that's left. And they're very adept at picking out the highest caloric parts of the food that they put out for the cows, which is the most expensive, and leaving the rest with their feces for the cows.
14: Starling feces can cause a kind of lung infection in humans called histoplasmosis. And it turns out that the starling's domination of the U.S. would not have been possible without the help of another species, humans. In the last 200 years, vast stretches of the U.S. have been changed into farmland, which makes for perfect starling habitat, since farmland looks like the European grasslands, where it's thought starlings first evolved. The birds also like to dwell in cavities, so houses and barns with roofs and eaves are ideal places for them to nest.
15: So it's like we built, you know, millions and millions of nesting boxes for them.
14: But it turns out that this is the second act of the starling story. For Act One, the beginnings of the European starling in the U.S., we turn to independent producer Josh Kurz.
16: Oh, there he is, defender of the sparrow, the chaffinch, and the thrush. There's my brother, Eugene Cheeflin, everyone.
17: Eugene Cheeflin was the man who started it all. He's also the protagonist of Here Comes Mr. Starling, a stage play commissioned by the Encyclopedia of Life and performed by the theatrical troupe Higher Mammals in dubious honor of Cheeflin.
18: All I want is some aspirin and you mock me.
17: And though the dialogue is imagined, the facts have been confirmed.
18: And you have always had little appreciation for the natural world or all my work.
16: Ha! To call it work, one has to make money at it, or at least sustain a living, as you do neither. It would be generous to categorize your endeavors as anything but subsidized flights of fancy.
17: The play is set in New York during the second half of the 1800s, and it embellishes on what little is known about Eugene himself. The Cheeflins were a very wealthy family who amassed their fortune through a lucrative pharmaceutical business. But among several brothers, Eugene Cheeflin was the only one not involved in the family business. He was an amateur naturalist, and he joined numerous societies, including the New York Zoological Society and the New York Genealogical and Biographical Society. And in the play, he's portrayed as kind of a rich kid turned wannabe scholar who spent a lot of time joining societies and worrying about birds.
18: To the editors of the Evening Post, as one of those who has had something to do with the introduction of the sparrow into this country, I feel compelled to take up my pen in their defense, given the determined crusade against them. How does that sound?
19: You sound like a pretentious sleuth.
17: Cheeflin only wrote one article to the Post, but the sparrow would not be the bird that made him famous.
18: Gentlemen of the American Acclimatization Society, I am pleased to announce...
17: Cheeflin founded his own society, which was instrumental in transplanting the bird that would.
18: I have secured for import a good number of starlings for purposes of introduction.
14: Can I jump in here for a sec, Josh?
17: Sure, Ari. Go ahead.
14: Let's not forget to remind everybody that acclimatization societies weren't uncommon in those days. They were usually started by people who were living in a foreign land themselves. Their goal was to bring the animals they'd grown up with back home to the new places where they were living. This was before the USDA.
15: That would be illegal. It would be illegal now, of course.
14: That's Paul Cabe again.
15: There's some contention about the actual details, but the most consistent story that I found was that they were released in 1890 and 91 in two batches in Central Park in New York City, and about 100 birds in total were released.
18: April 25th, 1891. The second and last group of starlings has been released. I feel as though New York has become a richer place because of them.
15: The story goes that Shifflin was trying to introduce all the birds from Shakespeare into North America.
17: Whether or not Shakespeare was behind Shifflin's motivation is unclear. The play makes reference to Shakespeare only once, possibly a nod to the single mention of a starling in all of Shakespeare's plays.
18: We cannot all be William Shakespeare, but I can only hope that our efforts will be remembered someday.
19: Who are you talking
18: about? Ah, Catherine, you're scared.
17: Eugene Shifflin didn't leave behind any journals or letters, so the play fills in some of these narrative gaps with speculation. But if he were alive today, Shifflin could proudly say, or maybe not so proudly say, mission accomplished.
13: Here comes Mr. Starling, the invasive species darling. His name is Eugene Shifflin.
14: Thanks, Josh.
17: Sure thing, Ari.
14: That was independent producer Josh Kurz with excerpts from the play
20: Here Comes Mr. Starling
14: by Higher Mammals. Visit EOL.org to see a poster of the performance, but don't expect to find a script for the whole play. Our series, One Species at a Time, is produced by Atlantic Public Media in Woods Hole, Massachusetts. I'm Ari Daniel Shapiro.
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22: This is the World Industrial News for Friday, May 15th. 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The ERCOT grid covers the vast majority of Texas, and the U.S. Energy Information Administration reports that ERCOT's 14 billion kilowatt hours of solar generation slightly surpassed coal generation output in the first quarter of this year. But from the second quarter onward, those numbers continue to diverge more widely in favor of solar generation. Industrial Info Resources data find 37 utility-scale solar projects valued at $12.8 billion that are set to be completed in Texas this year. The Constellation Pin Oak Peaking Power Plant is the first of six Texas Energy Fund-backed power projects to come online. Project reports for all six natural gas-fired projects, which will total 3.47 gigawatts of capacity, can be found in the Industrial Info Resources Global Market Intelligence Power project database. Developments around U.S. geothermal power are heating up. Industrial Info Resources is tracking $6.7 billion worth of active and proposed geothermal-related projects across the country, most of which are in the western U.S., although much of the activity is in an early stage of development. A string of domestic refinery issues, coupled with the geopolitical risk premium causing gasoline prices to rise, has U.S. consumers renewing their interest in electric vehicles, a report from J.D. Power finds. Equinox Gold Corporation will acquire Orla Mining, creating one of the leading gold producers in the Americas, with production of 1.1 million ounces expected for 2026 and a market capitalization of $18.5 billion. With the completion of planned growth projects, production could reach up to 1.9 million ounces per year. Angola's first new refinery in more than 50 years, Cabinda, has started shipping its first fuels. Located in the northwestern tip of the country, the refinery has an initial capacity of 30,000 barrels per day and is majority owned by London-based emerging markets investment firm Gemcorp, which holds a 90% stake. The remaining 10% is held by Angola's state-owned oil firm, Senegal. For details on these and other breaking news, read the full stories at industrialinfo.com. I'm Christine Ramos, reporting for Industrial Info News.

0: The 92nd Naturalist.
1: Hi there, I'm Thane Maynard. When you see a flying fish, chances are, given its large wing fins, that your first assumption would be that it's a bird. Once they take to the air, they can flap and glide for nearly 200 meters, the length of about

0: two football fields. There are about 40 species of flying fish, and with speciation comes morphological differences. The two-wingers variety have two well-built pectoral or side fins that provide them with lift that they need to fly. On the other hand, the four-wingers not only use their strong pectoral fins, but also tap into the power of their pelvic or bottom fins. However, the fin that makes the real difference is the tail, which is similar to a rudder on a boat, and it helps steer the flying fish during flight. How they remain in the air can be understood by looking at their anatomy. Flying fish have a rigid frame, streamlined bodies, a reinforced spinal cord, a large cumulative fin surface area, and lower body weight. These are all characteristics that allow the fish to stay in flight due to drag reduction, something that airplane gliders based their design on in the 1930s.
1: The 92nd Naturalist is a production of Cincinnati Public Radio and the Cincinnati Zoo, with support from Cincinnati Public Radio members to spread the good news of the natural world.
2: Science, but not the boring kind.
3: They've been around for about 600 million years, living in nearly every corner of our world. And yet we know very little about fungi. I'm Jim Metzner, and this is The Pulse of the Planet.
4: Well, fungi are small microorganisms, and they are everywhere in the world, just everywhere. They are their own separate kingdom, separate from the animal kingdom and from the plant kingdom.
3: Dr. Rebecca Ganley is with the Department of Forest Resources at the University of Idaho.
4: The fungal kingdom is very large, and it's estimated that there's 1.5 million fungal species. And the fungal kingdom is approximately six times the size of the plant kingdom, so it's very large. And although it's very large, not very many of the fungi have actually been described. Most of them, we don't have any idea what they are. Whereas for the plant and animal kingdom, most of the species have already been described.
3: But even though we're relatively ignorant of these ubiquitous organisms, fungi have an important impact on our daily lives.
4: Yes, there's a wide variety of different fungal types. There's the common mushrooms, which people eat. There are also yeasts, which are used to make bread and alcohol. There's fungi that are involved in making cheese. There's also fungi which grow on humans, like athlete's foot is a fungi. There's all the different plant diseases, the ones that you get in your common garden, ones that are in trees. There's fungi in the soil, fungi within trees, fungi just everywhere possible.
3: We'll hear more about fungi in future programs. Please visit our website at pulseplanet.com. Pulse of the Planet is made possible by the National Science Foundation. I'm Jim Metzner.
1: Would you like to be able to see into the future? That is an intriguing question that has been contemplated time and time again throughout human history. Famous stories from the Oracle of Delphi all the way to the hysteria around the Mayan calendar in modern times have in some way dealt with the idea of humans seeing into the future. This idea has shaped popular culture and our science fiction with that one tantalizing idea of what if. In the real world, the answer to the question of can we see into the future has been answered with a resounding no. In our ever-evolving society, the trend today is to look toward the future by relying on predictive modeling to best predict the probability of an outcome. But we all know that even these well-thought-out predictions based on data often turn out to be not so predictable. Another concept called turboelectric propulsion is being studied here at the NASA Glenn Research Center. Here is NASA's Jerry Brown to explain.
5: There's not been electric airplanes except in very small size. And the reason is that electric motors and generators tend to be too heavy for flight. We're hoping to change that, and we're hoping to get a benefit from saving a whole lot of fuel in the process. The type of electric propulsion that we're talking about today is turboelectric propulsion. We're going to keep the turbine engine because it's really good as far as a lot of power in a small power plant. And then we're going to use its power to drive a generator, send electricity to motors that drive fans that do the propulsion.
1: This concept will look very different from vehicles of today as well. Potential designs include two large turbine engines on the wingtips that will drive two large generators inside the body. The generators will in turn power a number of fans, providing the propulsion the aircraft needs to fly.
5: What we want to do here is we want to be able to break the turbine engine from the fan, and that gives the aircraft designer a lot of freedom. If he can move the turbine engine somewhere else in the airplane, that may itself have advantages. The engine and the fans don't have to turn at the same speed, and you don't even have to have the same number of fans. And that's what we're really looking for, is we want to have an array of a whole bunch of fans, maybe 15 of them, say, and just two engines. You like to keep just two big engines, because the big engine is much more efficient.
1: This idea is intriguing, but big changes need to be made to make it viable. One major challenge is the need to reduce the size of the generators, because the generators of today are way too big to fit on an aircraft. One idea that the NASA team is looking at is a way to remove the current type of copper windings in the generator and replace it with superconducting material. This change would allow the generators to shrink, making them viable to fit on future aircraft.

0: much is going into understanding what it will take to improve the already incredibly efficient aircraft of today into ultra-efficient vehicles of the future. Although we don't have all the answers yet, it's clear that NASA and its brilliant engineers and researchers are helping to lead the way to a safer and more efficient way to travel.
1: We are nowhere near the maximum that we can get out of this industry. And there is a lot of work to do. And that's what my team is doing. That's what we're doing within NASA. And I cannot wait for the future.
2: Thank you very much for listening to Radio Newark. I'm grateful for your interest and hope that you enjoy the station very much. To learn a little more, you can check out our website at radionewark.org and perhaps even sign up for our newsletter there. Thanks again. Have a great day.

0: Okay, well, now a story about studying the deep sea that's both unusual and novel. What if we could harness information-rich sound waves to monitor and help conserve the deep ocean? Acoustic monitoring, it's a growing field of ocean science. In fact, you may recall we did a report about scientists who played audio underwater of healthy populated coral reefs to lure fish back to reefs that were dying.
1: Scientists have long listened to the sounds of the sea, whether it's the haunting call of whales or the engines of cargo ships. But only recently have deep sea biologists such as Chong Chen of the Japan Agency for Marine Earth Science and Technology, or JAMSTEC, tuned into the deepest parts of it. By establishing baseline soundscapes of healthy habitats, he thinks scientists can monitor how habitats change. So Dr. Chen lowers hydrophones into the deep ocean to eavesdrop, although we begin with his description of an animal in shallower waters whose vocalizations surprised him.
2: So we don't think of soft-body animals like worms to make significant sounds. But recently, it was discovered by a research group in Japan that actually soft-bodied polychaete worms make click noises, very loud click noises that resemble sort of click noise you would expect from dolphins or other larger mammals. And those sounds are loud and you can hear them from quite far away. And that is the sort of sound they make during what is known as mouth fighting when they confront each other.
1: Mouth fighting? Mouth?
2: Yeah. Yeah.
1: And these, just to be clear, these are worms that are on the bottom of the sea?
2: Yes. They live in relatively shallow water, about 100 meters deep. And nobody knew they made any sound before this discovery.
1: Okay. So the sound is coming from their mouth.
2: Yes.
1: Okay. But I would assume that the animals down at the bottom of the sea make all kinds of sounds in all different kinds of ways. What other sounds do animals make and how do they make them?
2: So with whales, for example, and dolphins, they have special organs behind what you call the melon of their head. And they have this organ that uses pressurized air and they make click noises and whistles that are unique to each species and individuals. And then there are fishes, which have specialized soniferous muscles, and they use those muscles to make sound pretty much as humans talk. And then there are other animals who we don't expect to make noises, like the worms, who make sounds using a variety of ways.
1: And just so we have a visual image of this, how big are these worms? Are we talking about earthworms, or are we talking about gigantic tube worms? What kind of worms are they?
2: So these are not very large worms. These are worms about 3 centimeters long, maximum, that live in sponges that are on the bottom of the sea.
1: Oh, goodness. So they're little. Okay, so the sounds of worms and fish and the other sounds that you've collected, you've done so using a hydrophone, I believe. Can you explain to us how a hydrophone works?
2: So hydrophone is basically just like a microphone, but it's made watertight and made sure it works underwater, and it collects sound.
1: Now, do you have to adjust the frequency so that we can hear the sounds of the deep sea, or are you collecting the sounds as they're being created?
2: So we are collecting the sounds as they're created.
1: And how deep are you taking your hydrophone? I mean, if you're really going to the bottom of the sea, you might be going as many as 11,000 meters.
2: So our hydrophone is currently pressure tight up to 6,000 meters. So the deepest we've taken it is 5,500 meters.
1: Okay, so that's still very far down there. What is your interest in collecting a soundscape of the deep sea? And how could these audio files be used in conservation?
2: My primary interest in collecting these sounds is to understand what a natural, healthy habitat for these animals at the deep sea sounds like. And recently, it has become quite clear through studies in shallow water coral reefs, for example, that animals often rely on soundscapes. But in the deep sea, we know very little about what these environments sound like. So we have no baseline for understanding what impacts deep sea mining might impact these soundscapes.
1: And of course, sound travels so well in water.
2: Yes, exactly. So this is one reason why sound might be very important, is that it's one of the cues that could travel very far, whereas other cues could be diluted in seawater, for example, chemical cues, because seawater around the hydrothermal vent, for example, is so vast.
1: Well, we have an example of the sound of a hydrothermal vent. This is from the Jamstack collection there in Japan. I'll play it twice, but I wonder if you could just tell us what we should listen for.
2: So when you listen to a hydrothermal vent noise, listen for the rumbling sound that you might associate with like a thunderstorm.
1: Okay, so that would be the sound of the vent itself and all that hot, mineral-rich water coming up and hitting the cold seawater?
2: Yes, that's right.
1: And should we listen for any animals?
2: I think even if there was any animals, it might be quite difficult to make out in this case. So just listen for the vent.
1: Okay, so if anyone's listening for arguing worms, it's probably futile, so don't do that. Okay, so let's listen to a hydrothermal vent. So listening to that, I didn't hear deep rumbling, sort of more like the sound of a waterfall. It seemed quite gentle.
2: Mm-hmm. So waterfalls actually make more high-pitched sound, but this is much more low-pitched and sort of a quiet rumble, if you like.
1: And every now and then you hear what sounds like a microphone. It's a familiar sound to me. It's the sound of a microphone being bumped. So I'm guessing that your hydrophone occasionally is bumping something close to the vent.
2: We put this hydrophone just right next to the orifice of a hydrothermal vent. The hydrothermal vent generates a very large flow. So that kind of sways the hydrophone we place on the seafloor, which is actually standing on a stand. So that's where the sound is coming from.
1: So, Chung, when you get these sounds back, now this is an example of a hydrothermal vent, but whether it's a hydrothermal vent or it's a soundscape filled with the sound of animals, what do you listen for?
2: So we try to understand what the geological sounds like hydrothermal vent, water,

0: densely layered soundscape of whales and dolphins and worms and fish and hydrothermal vents, how are you able to identify what sound belongs to what?
1: So thankfully, we have an understanding of what different sounds sound like, especially those such as the shipping noise and dolphin whistles. We know what those sound like, so those can be picked out quite easily. And as for the vents, we actually have to have background recording. So we have another hydrophone that is in a site nearby, but not in the vents, so we can record what the ambient noise is at normal deep sea floor that's in this area. And then we compare that to the recording from the vents.
0: Are you picking out the different sounds with your ears, or are you using a computer to analyze the sound waves?
1: Both, actually. So, of course, our ears are very useful, but sometimes you need computer programs to pick out the different components of a soundscape.
0: So tell us again how this could be used in conservation or understanding ecosystems. What sort of change might you detect in these audio recordings, and what would that tell you about what's happening on the deep sea floor?
1: So already we can hear, even from our recordings, the shipping noise from the surface coming from ships. And that is a sound that the animals don't expect. So if this kind of sound can reach the deep, then surely if a mining expedition happens, then that noise, as we know, because we know the hydrothermal vent sounds are only about as loud as our daily conversations, but the mining noises are expected to be louder than even a rock concert. So that will mask the sound we can get from hydrothermal vents. So what we expect is if that kind of thing happens, then our recordings will be dominated actually by anthropogenic sounds and not the natural sound itself. And that has profound impacts on animals that rely on these sounds to find their homes.
0: Chong, are you a diver? Do you do deep sea diving yourself?
1: Yes, I have dived multiple times in a research submersible and seen hydrothermal vents through the windows of submersibles. So the human eye is an amazing thing, and the vividness is just very different. And you can see these animals in much higher resolution than the cameras will allow. And that was a very astonishing experience, seeing all these animals on the chimneys wiggling and moving around and responding to the hydrothermal vent in real time.
0: One of the residents of a hydrothermal vent is an animal that is close to your heart, I believe. It's the scaly foot snail. And you are very concerned about this little animal. Why is that?
1: Yes, very much so. The scaly foot snail is a very unique snail that lives only in deep sea hydrothermal vents, and it has iron-infused scales on its surface of its body, and it's the only animal we know to do so. And this animal actually has endosymbiotic bacteria living inside its body, supplying its food, and it cannot live anywhere else other than in the flow of hydrothermal vents. And recently, we assessed this species and listed in the IUCN Red List as endangered. And it's endangered because the places it live are mostly under the mining threats in international waters. And these places may be subject to mining activities anytime. So what is directly targeted is these vent sulfide structures that form the chimneys of hydrothermal vents, which are themselves high-quality mineral ores. So the scalyfoot snail, for example, lives on these chimneys. So if mining activity happens and these chimneys are taken, then they have nowhere to live. And now we actually have about 30 species assessed for the IUCN Red List. And of those species, other than the ones that are in marine protected areas, they're all threatened.
0: So the IUCN Red List is the International Union for Conservation of Nature Red List. That's a list of endangered species. Chong, tell us what we lose if we lose a creature like the scaly foot snail. It's one creature. It's a small one. It seems to have a very small habitat, confined habitat. What do we lose if a creature like this goes extinct?
1: So the problem is not just with the scaly foot snail. With hydrothermal vents that was only discovered in the 1970s, we still have very little idea about what is the true biodiversity there. And these animals have some of the most amazing adaptations we know from the natural world. So what we lose here, we don't even know. And we should be well informed before we make such decisions to mine the area.
0: maybe we don't even appreciate that these are entire worlds that have complexity and interdependence the way that our

0: own worlds do, but because they're out of sight, they're at the bottom of the ocean, you know, we don't think about them in the same way as we do life that's on the surface.
1: Yes, exactly. That's right. So one of the major problems with these deep sea habitat is they're out of sight and sort of out of mind as well from the general public. But since the deep sea of international waters is actually a heritage of mankind overall, we are all stakeholders in this. And it is important that we are aware that these animals and environments exist.
0: Chong Cheng, thank you so much for speaking with us, and good luck with your work.
1: Thank you very much.
2: Chong Cheng is a deep-sea biologist with the Japan Agency for Marine Earth Science and Technology.

0: Well, we could not do the show without the deep talents of senior producer Gary Niederhoff, assistant producer Sarah Derwin, and intern Frida Cryer. Thanks to you all. I am executive producer of Big Picture Science, Molly Bentley.
1: Thanks also to financial support from Rena Scholsky David and Sammy David, and to the William K. Bowes Jr. Foundation and NASA. Big Picture Science is produced at the SETI Institute, a nonprofit education and research organization that investigates, among other things, the habitats of other planets. I'm the Institute senior astronomer, Seth Shostak. Also, a big thanks to our listeners and those who have joined Big Picture Science on Patreon.
0: This episode of Big Picture Science is called Into the Deep. And if you'd like to hear it again or listen to past episodes, well, you'll find them in our archive at bigpicturescience.org. And you'll also find a list there to the guests you've heard.
2: Newscasts from around the world.

0: At the tone, we've reached the top of the hour. 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
1: Laudator Jesus Christus. Vatican and World News.
2: In the headlines this Friday, the 15th of May, Pope Leo urges rule of law and support for drug victims at an OSCE conference. The bishops of Chile call for dialogue amid protests, wildfires and migration tensions. And UNICEF warns that Lebanese children are still suffering violence despite a ceasefire. In the Vatican, I'm Francesca Merlo. Pope Leo XIV met today with an OSCE-organized conference on combating drugs and organized crime. He upheld the importance of the rule of law, crime prevention, and social support for those afflicted by the scourge of illicit drugs. Devin Watkins reports.
3: Pope Leo XIV held an audience on Friday with participants in the second interparliamentary conference on the fight against drugs and organized crime. He said the conference highlights the importance of combating the scourge of illicit drugs and the criminal networks that imperil what he called the very future of our societies. The Holy See remains firmly convinced that the rule of law, crime prevention, and criminal justice must work together in unity, he said, adding that these elements are essential for integral human development.
4: No truly just society can endure unless the law, and not the arbitrary will of individuals, remains sovereign. While no person or group, regardless of power or status, may ever claim the right to violate the dignity and rights of others or of their communities.
3: Pope Leo went on to recall that true justice cannot be satisfied only with punishment, since justice requires perseverance and mercy in order to reintegrate criminals into society. He said respect for people's inherent dignity, no matter their crime, precludes the use of the death penalty and any form of degrading torture or punishment. At the same time, the Pope called for programs to assist people who fall into addiction, which offer them medical treatment, psychological support, and rehabilitation. Education is the key to prevention, said Pope Leo, noting that it helps children recognize the devastating effects of drugs.
4: In our time, when social media so often disseminates dangerous misinformation that trivializes these risks, education must begin within the family and be strengthened in the school.
3: In conclusion, Pope Leo XIV pledged the efforts of the Catholic Church to assist those afflicted by addiction in collaboration with civil society. I'm Devin Watkins.
2: Just 2 months ago, Chile's new president was sworn in. Over the last few weeks, police and student protesters have clashed over new policies trying to limit access to free higher education. The country has also been facing emergency situations due to wildfires and growing migration challenges. In response, the Permanent Committee of the Episcopal Conference of Chile has issued a statement calling for dialogue to help restore peace in the country. Kelsey Gussie tells us more.
5: Broken down into 6 points, the committee's statement highlighted the importance of social peace, political authorities' moral responsibility, and the need for spiritual renewal. It argued no country can hope to achieve true development if civic coexistence is eroded by constant division, hostility, or mutual contempt. Turning to the words of St. Augustine, they point out that peace in a city comes from the ordered harmony of its citizens. When harmony is lost, the future of the city is threatened. The statement also stressed the grave moral responsibility public authorities hold to safeguard through their conduct the dignity of civic life. Legislators are called to be examples of prudence, respect, and integrity. The statement noted that at the moment in Chile, people are growing concerned about the current level of hostility. Still, politics have an important role in society. It is the highest expression of service and love for others, and it involves differences in opinion and ideas. As a result, the Committee of the Bishops' Conference highlighted the need for a greater ethic of dialogue. Looking to find a consensus is not a weakness, but shows a political maturity and love for one's country. Lastly, the statement warned that without recovering a profound sense of the dignity of others and respect for differing ideas, institutional change or progress will be impossible. Therefore, spaces must be made for reflection, interior silence, ethical formation, and spiritual life. Because, the committee argued, only a heart formed in charity and solidarity can sustain a truly humane society. The Chilean committee ended their statement asking that, through the intercession of the Blessed Virgin of Carmen, social and political peace may prevail in the country, and that love of neighbor may become the true law guiding their decisions, especially those of all who are called to lead the destiny of the nation. I'm Kelsey Gussie.
2: Pope Leo XIV has stressed the urgent need for Christian unity, especially amid Middle East conflicts. In letters and calls with Coptic Pope Tewodros II, he reaffirmed the Day of Coptic Catholic Friendship, celebrating dialogue, reconciliation and shared responsibility in proclaiming the gospel. This tradition, promoted by Pope Francis, honors past martyrs, including 21 Coptic Christians killed by the so-called Islamic State, now recognized in the Roman Martyrology. Pope Leo emphasized that Christian friendship is rooted in Christ's love and sacrifice, urging continued theological dialogue, renewed commemoration of Nicaea's 1700th anniversary, and guidance by the Holy Spirit toward full communion and visible church unity. Meanwhile, as we spoke of the Middle East, death and destruction have continued in Lebanon, despite a ceasefire that began on the 17th of April, with communities still unable to return to their homes. Nathan Morley reports.
6: In a recent update from Beirut, the UN Refugee Agency, UNHCR, reported that civilians in the south and parts of the Bekaa Valley are living with the same fear for their lives as before the ceasefire. All the while, more families are being forced to flee the violence, and many of the displaced are not allowed to return by the Israeli army in areas that it controls in the south. Carolina Lindholm-Billing, the UN Refugee Agency representative in Lebanon, said many southerners who have tried to go home since the ceasefire found widespread destruction with no electricity or water, damaged or non-functional healthcare facilities and schools, along with ongoing risks from unexploded ordnance.
7: One man, he showed me a photo on his phone of his demolished house, and he's now back inside a sleeping on the floor in a classroom that serves as a collective shelter with nothing to return to and a very uncertain future.
6: Insecurity coupled with the economic impact of the conflict has further strained livelihoods, whilst rising costs and supply disruptions are worsening food insecurity. Latest estimates indicate that nearly a quarter of the population is facing acute hunger. A new alert from the UN-backed Global Food Security Tracker, IPC, has warned that the situation is deteriorating rapidly. Around 1.2 million people could face high levels of acute food insecurity between now and August. Across Lebanon today, around 1.8 million people have been uprooted by the war between Hezbollah fighters and Israel, which erupted once again on the 2nd of March when the Israeli military responded to Hezbollah rocket fire 3 days after Israel and the US began bombing Iran. According to the UNHCR, thousands of people have remained in areas under the control of the Israeli military in southern Lebanon. For Vatican Radio, this is Nathan Morley reporting.
2: Likewise, the UN Children's Fund, UNICEF, has reported that despite the ceasefire agreement, at least 59 children have been killed or injured in Lebanon in the past week alone, drawing attention to the significant toll on children in the country. Deborah Castellano-Lubov reports.
8: The UN Children's Fund, UNICEF, says that at least 59 children were reportedly killed or injured in Lebanon over the past week, despite a ceasefire agreed on April 17th of this year. According to Lebanon's Ministry of Public Health, at least 23 children have been killed and 93 injured since the ceasefire took effect. Since the 2nd of March, a total of 200 children have reportedly been killed and 806 injured. UNICEF said the figures amount to nearly 14 children being killed or injured every day. The agency called on all parties to protect children, uphold international humanitarian law, and take all necessary measures to ensure the ceasefire holds. UNICEF's regional director for the Middle East and North Africa said children should be returning to classrooms, playing with friends, and recovering from months of fear and upheaval. Reality, however, he said, is proving to be very different. He noted continued attacks are killing and injuring children, deepening their exposure to trauma and leaving devastating consequences that could last a lifetime. UNICEF estimates that 770,000 children are experiencing heightened distress from repeated exposure to violence, loss, and displacement. UNICEF says children and caregivers have reported symptoms associated with traumatic stress and grief, including fear, nightmares, sleeplessness, and hopelessness. It warns that without mental health and psychosocial support, many children risk developing long-term psychological problems. Therefore, UNICEF appeals for urgent investment in mental health and psychosocial services to help children recover from the effects of the conflict. I'm Deborah Castellano-Lubov.
2: And finally, as Gaza struggles with destruction, displacement and collapsing sanitation systems after the peace agreement, doctors are warning of a growing public health emergency linked to a massive rodent infestation. As Interbordoni reports, despite repeated warnings from humanitarian organizations, the crisis has received little international attention as Gaza's exhausted population struggles to survive in increasingly dangerous conditions.
9: As Gaza continues to struggle with the aftermath of a war that killed over 75,000 people and with mass displacement, doctors are warning of a growing public health emergency that is receiving little international attention. According to the World Health Organization, more than 70,000 cases of ectoparasite infections and rodent-borne illnesses have been recorded in the Strip since the start of 2026. Health workers say collapsed sanitation systems, piles of rubble and overcrowded shelters have created ideal conditions for rats and disease to spread. In an interview with Caritas Jerusalem, a doctor working in Gaza described how families are now living in fear of being bitten while they sleep. According to medical staff at one hospital, around 10 bite victims arrive at emergency departments every night. He described how rodents move through tents and damaged homes after dark, contaminating food supplies and exposing civilians to dangerous infections, including leptospirosis and hantavirus fever. But Gaza's healthcare system is struggling to respond. The doctor says there is a severe shortage of antibiotics, laboratory equipment, and vaccines. Anti-rabies treatment is unavailable, while hospitals lack PCR machines needed to confirm infectious diseases. The physician also stressed that the infestation is directly linked to the wider humanitarian crisis, and he called for urgent action to clear rubble, repair sewage systems, improve waste disposal, and restore access to clean water. Despite the immense challenges, he said his greatest hope is for a lasting ceasefire, reconstruction, and renewed investment in healthcare and education. They are the future, he said, of Gaza's children and young people, and they deserve one. I'm Linda Bordoni.
2: And that's all that we have time for today. My thanks, as always, go to Daniele Giorgi, our sound engineer in studio, and, of course, to all of you for joining us. My name is Francesca Merlo, and I'll see you next time.

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1: Hello, everyone, and welcome to the audio news from Archaeologica. I'm Laura Pettigrew. Rick Pettigrew is away, so I'll be telling you about four of the best stories posted online this past week by our partner, Archaeologica.org. Here are the headlines in archaeological and historical news from July 29th through August 4th, 2018. We start our week in Germany, where the remains of what may be the oldest public library in the country, a building erected almost two millennia ago, has been discovered in the middle of Cologne. As reported by The Guardian, the walls of the building were first discovered in 2017 during an excavation on the grounds of a Protestant church in the center of the city. Archaeologists knew the structure was Roman. Cologne, one of Germany's oldest cities, was founded by the Romans in AD 50 under the name Colonia. The mystery was from finding niches in the walls, measuring approximately 80 centimeters by 50 centimeters, about 1.5 by 2.5 feet. According to Dr. Dirk Schmitz from the Roman Germanic Museum of Cologne, they could see the niches were too small to hold statues in them. Looking at historical parallels, it became clear the niches are places to keep the scrolls in a library, exactly like other ancient library ruins, such as at Ephesus. It is not clear how many scrolls the library would have held, but it would have been quite a large number, maybe 20,000. The building would have been slightly smaller than the famed library at Ephesus, which was built in AD 117. According to Schmitz, the library in this Roman town dates from the middle of the 2nd century and is the earliest known library in Germany, perhaps in all of the northwest Roman provinces. Perhaps there are a lot of Roman towns that have libraries, but they haven't been excavated. The foundations alone wouldn't have given a clue. The survival of its walls, with niches, revealed the answer. The building would have been used as a public library. It stood in the middle of Cologne, in the marketplace, or forum, which was the public space in the city center. The very strong materials used in its construction and its large size also indicate a public function. The walls will be preserved, with the three niches, so that the public can see them in the cellar of the Protestant Church Community Center that is currently being built. Next, we go to Canada, where archaeologists have unearthed more than 50,000 artifacts dating back more than three centuries on the quiet grounds of a former Catholic church, just west of Quebec City, where a new community center is planned. According to lead archaeologist Stéphane Noël, the Huron-Wendat First Nation lived in this area of L'Ancienne Lorette, Quebec, in AD 1673. 2 decades later, the Bishop of Quebec City pressured them to leave to make way for French inhabitants. They, too, eventually had to leave during the winter of 1759 to make room for the British Army. The objects each group left behind have been exceptionally well preserved within the soil. In 2013, Noel excavated a nearby area that once housed a chapel, so he said he knew the area was rich with potential. This time, he brought in a complete excavation team of 30 archaeologists and other specialists, including 2 archaeologists who are of Huron-Wendat ancestry. As many as 70,000 artifacts may be discovered in the 40-square-meter area by the time the team's work wraps up this week, Noel predicts. As reported by CBC, the presbytery grounds in L'Ancienne Lorette is one of the region's most important archaeological sites in recent years. It's a unique site in Canada, according to Louis Lesage, director of the Neo-Nuncio office, which protects the ancestral territory of the Huron-Wendat in the area. The First Nations longhouses stood in and around French colonists' buildings there for 23 years. In a region with many French and English sites, this is the only one where a First Nation and the French era are both present. The current work has revealed stories that go beyond what was reported by the Jesuit priests who lived with the Huron-Wendat. For example, one of the largest collections of stone pipes in the province has been recovered, demonstrating that the Huron-Wendat were still carving their own despite access to European goods. They were also repurposing English gun flints as scrapers and drills. A pendant carved into the shape of a beaver was made out of red argillite stone that likely came from Minnesota. Shell pendants and beads came from an Atlantic whelk species. These show how extensive the Huron-Wendat's trade network was. All the artifacts related to the Huron-Wendat will be given back to the community after the excavation is completed. Like many First Nations, the Huron-Wendat have struggled to repatriate their traditional artifacts, scattered across the globe, and these finds will more than double their collection. Next, we travel to India, where a team working under the director of Institute of Archaeology, Sanjay Manjul, has recovered three coffins, skeletal remains, chariots, and swords at Sanauli Bagpat in Uttar Pradesh. The materials are thought to belong to a royal warrior class dating 4 millennia back from the pre-iron or Bronze Age of 2000 to 1800 BC. As reported by the Indian Times, Sanauli's location and the estimated 2nd millennium BC time period has got the historians thinking the findings might actually be linked to the Mahabharata. The Mahabharata is one of the two major Sanskrit epics of ancient India, the other being the Ramayana. The Mahabharata is the longest epic poem known, 10 times the length of the Iliad and the Odyssey combined, and was not written down until long after the Bronze Age, but is thought to refer back to the periods of wars between the Bronze Age leaders and clans that led to the formation of the first kingdoms of India. The remains from the Sinhali burials may be from such early warrior kings. They have now been transferred to the historic Red Fort in Agra, now a museum complex, for further tests and studies. The chariot is a unique find for the subcontinent. Usually these chariots are found only in countries like Greece and Mesopotamia, the historical hub in Western Asia. Swords with handles, four-legged charpoy-like coffins with copper-leaf designs, 8 burial pits including a dog and a twin human burial, pottery with funeral items or food for the afterlife, combs and mirrors, and gold beads were also unearthed. It is the first excavation in India to use in situ CT scan, X-ray, and infrared photography to study these burial items. Weapons will be put through metallurgical tests to figure out the bronze and copper ratio in them that will further determine the mines they originated from. Paleobotanists and faunal analysts are also extending the studies to determine who the site's inhabitants were, where they might have come from, what groups they are linked to, and how they lived. Our final story is from Israel, where 3rd century Roman potters were apparently early adopters of the work-life balance. At the central town of Gedera, an Israel Antiquities Authority team has uncovered an impressive 20-bath spa and robust game room alongside evidence of 600 years of a massive ceramic industry. As reported by the Times of Israel, boards for games, including games that are still popular today, are etched into large stone benches at the 3rd century AD site. Among the game boards, archaeologists identified Mancala, an ancient 1- or 2-player game using a board and seeds or marbles that is still an international bestseller. According to excavation co-director Ella Nagorsky, the entertainment complex was discovered during a salvage operation ahead of the construction of a new neighborhood. For the past 2 years, a large-scale archaeological dig has been conducted by the Antiquities Authority with the help of students from pre-army preparation programs and local schools as part of an educational initiative to connect the next generation to the historical land of Israel. The archaeologists discovered 4 game boards, 2 for Mancala, and 2 of the sort commonly found where Roman soldiers take rest stops. Mancala has previously been dated to the 6th and 7th centuries AD. An additional large game board was discovered in the center of the room. The room was set up for a good time. In one corner, a cabinet held glass cups and bowls. For those workers who preferred to sit back and relax, there was a spa complex with some 20 pools of hot and cold water. Of the workshop itself, there is no documented historical record. The area around Gedera is thought to have been associated with a number of ancient settlements, including Gedor, which appears on the famous Mandaba map of the Holy Land, and the Hasmonean period Kedron. The archaeological evidence at the workshop points to continuous operation for some 600 years, during which the same type of ceramics were made, the Gaza wine jars. The site was also a depository for broken or flawed vessels, and the team estimates there are remains from over 100,000 pots. On closer inspection of some of the potsherds, the archaeologists discerned several fingerprints left by ancient potters. That wraps up the news for this week. For more stories and daily news updates, visit Archaeologica on the World Wide Web at archaeologica.org, where all the news is history. I'm Laura Pettigrew, and I'll see you next week.
0: This has been the audio news from Archaeologica, presented by the Archaeology Channel. Be sure to check back with us next week for our next edition. 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Thanks very much for stopping by.
2: Hi, my name is Ken Chisholm. I'm the director of the Science Working Group at Radio Newark. I'm retired now, but I spent my career in the chemical industry after obtaining university degrees in forestry, botany, and biochemistry. 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
4: Today, Strange Bedfellows. The University of Houston's College of Engineering presents this series about the machines that make our civilization run and the people whose ingenuity created them. Professional societies are vital to the advancement of knowledge. They provide a forum for like-minded individuals to observe and critique the work of their peers. This takes place in journals and at conferences. Economists meet at conferences to talk about economics. Chemical engineers to talk about, well, chemical engineering. But there's one conference that talks about pretty much everything. Radiation therapy, airlines, golf, garbage trucks, terrorism. At a recent conference in San Diego, as many as 74 different presentations were taking place simultaneously. The majority by people from universities, but followed closely by people from government and industry. And what's most amazing is that they meet together because, in a surprising way, they all do the same thing. The professional society is INFORMS. It's an acronym for the Institute for Operations Research and the Management Sciences. What the members share is a common training in mathematics. Not abstruse mathematics, though there's some of that, but the mathematics of problem-solving, of analytics. Optimization, random processes, statistics, these are the tools of the trade. And they don't change, whether discovering faster ways to assemble cars or better ways to schedule football games. Certainly, assembly experts congregate with assembly experts and schedulers with schedulers. But once a year, they all gather at a movable Mecca, the faithful paying homage to their common roots. The annual INFORMS conference typically hosts some 1,200 presentations over a period of 4 days. Some of the titles? An analysis of fundraising strategies for disaster relief. Salesperson compensation in a supply chain. Both very different problems, but underneath a common mathematics. And it's a mathematics we'll be seeing more and more of. Computers have been gathering data for decades. Now the big push is to turn that data into information, to turn numbers into action. Netflix had all sorts of numbers about what movies their customers rented. They wanted to use those numbers to make better rental recommendations. And in a highly publicized competition, they paid $1 million for that information. But that's just the tip of the iceberg. Better information from data is the holy grail of organizations throughout the world. Analytics is certainly one of the great career opportunities for the coming decades. I enjoy my annual pilgrimage to the INFORMS conference. It always reminds me what a breadth of marvelous things we can do with numbers and a little ingenuity. I'm Andy Boyd at the University of Houston, where we're interested in the way inventive minds work.
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8: On today's broadcast, with a general strike less than a week away, top Samsung Electronics executives plead with the company's largest labor union to return to the table. The KOSPI plummets more than 6%, the second largest decline on record. And the leaders of the U.S. and China wrap up their talks with one side emphasizing Iran while the other stresses Taiwan. This is KBS World Radio News. I'm Daniel Che. The government and Samsung Electronics have once again called on the company's largest labor union to return to negotiations, but the union remains determined to proceed with a strike next week unless changes are made to the bonus payout system. With potential losses amounting to trillions of won for the nation's largest chip maker, the industry minister has warned that the government may resort to emergency arbitration if necessary. Our Gui Jin wraps up the points of contention between the two sides.
6: As a general strike looms, threatening losses of trillions of won, Samsung Electronics' top management pleaded with its largest labor union to return to the negotiating table, saying it is prepared to engage in open dialogue without conditions. The firm's top management issued a statement on Friday saying it regards the labor union as family and a community of shared destiny, and urging the union to consider public concerns and the broader impact on the national economy when deciding whether to return to talks. The union says it won't budge unless Samsung meets its demands, which include setting bonuses at 15% of operating profit, eliminating the payout cap, and establishing a standardized bonus system. Samsung's management, which is committed to providing higher bonuses than its competitor SK Hynix, argues that the bonus structure should reflect differences during industry upcycles and downcycles. Under the proposal, employees would be eligible to receive performance bonuses exceeding 10% of operating profit during profitable periods like the current one, while the cap on payouts would also be removed. During downturns, however, the company suggests maintaining the current system. The government, which has also been trying to break the deadlock, has warned that it may have no choice but to invoke its emergency arbitration powers if the planned 18-day strike begins next Thursday. Industry Minister Kim Jong-gwan said in a post on X on Friday that a strike must be prevented at all costs due to its serious implications. If the government decides to invoke emergency arbitration, the union must halt all industrial action for 30 days. The labor minister holds the authority to make that decision if a labor dispute is deemed likely to cause significant harm to the national economy. Gui Jin, KBS World Radio News.
8: The benchmark Korea Composite Stock Price Index, which broke the 8,000 mark for the first time in intraday trading Friday, ended below 7,500 following a sharp decline. According to the Korea Exchange, the KOSPI closed at 7,493.18, down 488.23 points, or 6.12%, marking the second largest decline on record. The difference between the highest and lowest points in intraday trading was 675.1 points. The main boards opened down 29.66 points, or 0.37% from the previous session at 7,951.75, then turned upward to hit 8,046.78, just seven sessions after breaching 7,000 points. The tech-heavy KOSDAQ also lost 61.27 points, or 5.14%, to close at 1,129.82. Following their high-profile summit in Beijing, U.S. President Donald Trump says Chinese President Xi Jinping is willing to help reopen the Strait of Hormuz. The Chinese Foreign Ministry says the talks resulted in a series of new common understandings, but it also relayed a stark warning from President Xi regarding Taiwan. Kim Bum-soo has more.
9: He'd like to see Hormuz Strait opened. I said, well, we didn't stop.
10: President Trump says the Chinese leader told them he'd like to help negotiate an end to the Iran war and reopen the Strait of Hormuz. After his summit with President Xi in Beijing, Trump held an interview with Fox News' Sean Hannity on Thursday.
9: Oh, he did offer. He said, if I can be of any help at all, I would like to be of help.
11: Because, he did say that.
9: Yeah, he did say that. And look, anybody that buys that much oil has obviously got some kind of a relationship with him. But he said, I would love to be a help. If I could be of any help whatsoever, he'd like to see the Hormuz Strait open.
10: Trump also said China won't be providing weapons to Iran.
9: You know, when you say support, they're not fighting a war with us or anything.
11: No.
9: He said he's not going to give military equipment. That's a big statement. He said that today. That's a big statement.
12: Did you talk about Taiwan?
13: Great place. Incredible.
10: But the U.S. president has been silent on whether Taiwan was part of their discussion during the trip.
12: Did you talk about Taiwan, Mr. President?
14: I think I got a little tired. So
10: On Thursday, she opened the talks with Trump by highlighting China's status as a rising superpower. Some analysts have said if the U.S. is seeking Chinese support as leverage in the Iran war, there will be a cost, with some suggesting that might mean compromising on Taiwan. Kim Bom-soo, KBS World Radio News.
8: The remnants of the objects that struck the South Korean-operated HMM Namu in the Strait of Hormuz last week have arrived here for a close examination. The Foreign Ministry on Friday told reporters that the debris had arrived in South Korea by air for thorough lab analysis after being retrieved from the vessel. The 38,000-ton cargo ship was attacked last week with 24 crew members on board while stranded in the critical strait, which Iran has effectively closed. The South Korean government sent inspectors to a port in Dubai where the vessel was towed and concluded that two aerial objects had struck the port side of the stern. The government, however, has yet to officially identify the attacker. Hana Financial Group has announced plans to acquire shares worth approximately 1 trillion won, or around 670 million U.S. dollars, from South Korean fintech company Dunamu, which operates the country's leading cryptocurrency exchange, Upbit. The financial group's board of directors on Friday approved a plan to take over 2.28 million Dunamu shares held by Kakao Investment for a little more than 1 trillion won. Hana Financial Group would then hold 6.55% of all Dunamu shares, making the group its fourth largest shareholder. The acquisition is the largest investment into a single digital asset company by a domestic commercial bank and comes as financial authorities have demanded enhanced responsibility from the nation's crypto exchanges. KBS President and CEO Park Jang-bum has spoken out on the role public broadcasters play in protecting the people's right to access sports programming. Speaking at the 2026 Asia-Pacific Broadcasting Union Sports Media Conference in Chengdu, China on Friday, Park warned that platform monopolies backed by massive capital are erecting barriers to sports broadcasting. The KBS chief expressed concern about soaring broadcasting rights fees for events such as the Olympics and the FIFA World Cup, driven by fierce competition among global streaming services and commercial broadcasters. Park said sports are not merely entertainment but a cultural experience that unites humanity, warning that the public nature of sports could be undermined if commercial interests dominate the sector. He also emphasized that public broadcasters should ensure access to sporting events for economically vulnerable groups and rural residents and call for wider access to sports in poorer countries. Mostly clear weather is forecast nationwide through the weekend, with daytime temperatures exceeding 30 degrees Celsius. The Korea Meteorological Administration warned that perceived temperatures in some regions could reach 31 degrees and advised the public to avoid prolonged outdoor activities and to take precautions against heat-related illnesses. Saturday morning lows will range from 11 to 18 degrees nationwide, similar to or slightly above Friday's, and afternoon highs will range from 25 to 33 degrees. And that's the news from KBS World Radio's News Center in Seoul. This has been Daniel Chan.
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11: Can science help you cheat at roulette? This is Sandra Tinglo with the lowdown on science, saying awesomely yes. We think of roulette as a game of chance. A ball gets dropped onto a spinning wheel. It spins around, bounces, then stops randomly. But Australian math professor Michael Small says if you divide the game into two parts, only the bouncing part is random. The first part, where the ball spins around, somewhat predictable. So Small and his team developed calculations. They factored in wheel and ball speed and where the croupier releases the ball. From that, they predicted roughly where the ball would eventually stop. They programmed their formula into a tiny shoe heel computer, Maxwell Smart style. Then, standing at a roulette wheel, Small clicked his heel each time the ball went round, triggering the calculation. In trials, on average, Small's computer improved odds from losing 3 cents on each dollar to winning 18 cents per buck. Try his shoe heel computer at a real casino, though, and you might soon find yourself wearing shoes of cement. Just saying.
12: The Lowdown on Science is produced by LDOS Media Lab with 89.3 KPCC Pasadena, California, and made possible by the generous support of the Gordon and Betty Moore Foundation on the web at ldosmedialab.org.
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15: Every day, you produce 1 to 2 liters of spit. It kickstarts digestion and helps you swallow, and it helps prevent bacterial infection in your mouth.
16: But that still seemed like a lot of energy put into something if it's only going to do that small task.
15: Esther Bullitt, a biophysicist at the Boston University School of Medicine.
16: And we wondered whether there was something else that it was doing as well, that maybe it had a farther reach than just preventing infections in your mouth.
15: So she and her team looked farther down the pipes at whether certain proteins in spit might also disrupt the work of bad bugs in the gut. They grew cells taken from the small intestine of a 51-year-old woman. They also grew a batch of pathogenic E. coli bacteria, the kind that cause traveler's diarrhea. The E. coli have little hair-like extensions on them, called pili, that grab onto the intestinal cells. But fewer of the E. coli were able to successfully attach to the intestinal cells when a particular saliva protein, called histatin 5, was hanging around. You might think of the E. coli like pirate ships, trying to dock at a port. What the histatin 5 does is stop the pirate ships, the bad bugs, from using their ropes, the pili, to dock.
16: Because if you can't bind, then you can't start an infection. So no adhesion, no infection, no disease.
15: The study is in the Journal of Infectious Diseases. The salivary protein can be chemically synthesized, stored as a powder, and dissolved in water. And presumably the resulting liquid is safe.
16: You know that your body tolerates it because you swallow 1 to 2 liters of it every day.
15: No word yet on whether it might someday be available at the drugstore. But the good news is you're already swallowing some right now.
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This is Dr. Kyle Neisel, and today we'll be talking about a fact of physics that is as surprising as it is fascinating. Necessarily, as the topic would otherwise be too complicated for this podcast series, some of the things I say will be incomplete or not perfectly correct in some minor details. Should you wish a complete understanding of this topic and all of its details, you will find many advanced texts and web pages that will cater to that intention. But this topic is already rich enough, assuming ideal point masses and classical physics. Keep in the back of your mind, though, that the situation is actually somewhat more complicated by effects from modern physics and relativity, which, again, we will neglect for the podcast. There is no shortage in the sciences of cases where some system governed by extremely simple mathematics is completely understood, every aspect of it, up until a certain number of dimensions or objects or exponent or what have you. But after that special tipping point, adding just one more to the system results in something which is suddenly so vastly complex that not only is it not fully understood, but it is oftentimes not understandable. There are also in mathematics and physics many systems whose evolution is described by relatively few and or easy equations that nonetheless result in unbelievably rich and difficult to understand behaviors. An example of the latter is weather modeling. That is to say, we effectively can write down all of the mathematics governing every aspect of the weather, but it is still too complicated to understand precisely what will happen just a day or even an hour into the future. One place that remarkably shows both properties in one of the strongest ways is the trajectories objects take under nothing more than the completely understood influence of gravity. Just one simple concept, that the force of gravity is inversely proportional to the square of the distance between massive bodies, is all that is needed to drive a system of extraordinary, almost incomprehensible complexity. Certainly, anyone interested in astronomy has in their mind the concept of an object orbiting around another. Indeed, when two objects orbit each other, this is called the two-body problem, and it is, as you would expect, completely understood. Any college student with a few semesters of calculus behind him can easily follow a proof that for a closed system of two bodies interacting with each other gravitationally, each body's path describes a conic section, that is to say, a familiar shape, like a circle or ellipse if they are in orbit, or a parabola or hyperbola if they are just passing by. By, quote, completely understood, unquote, what we mean to say is that if we know the exact

Aside from very special artificial cases, we have almost no ability to describe the orbits in any familiar mathematical way. Specifically, there is no useful function we can plug some point of time into and get the precise location of one of three or more bodies interacting gravitationally, except in very special cases that I will cover. Consider, for example, a planet like ours orbiting a binary star system. It is possible, under certain configurations, that such a planet might more or less stably orbit around one of the two stars, generally the smaller of the two, while the smaller star itself orbited around the very distant center of gravity of the two-star system. Such a system was envisioned in the science fiction Heliconia trilogy by Brian Aldiss in the early 1980s. In this fascinating trilogy, there are two types of year on the planet Helicon. The lesser year, similar to ours, with seasons similar to ours, and the greater year, corresponding to a revolution around the bigger star, lasting thousands of times longer, causing terrific generation-spanning seasonal changes on a longer time scale. It would be quite possible, indeed, to make mathematical inroads in the three-body problem in a system like this, as these arrangements are mostly, quote, stable and periodic. However, when multiple bodies are given random positions, velocities, and masses, the more likely result is an impossible-to-guess wild dance, where it is truly impossible to predict the future positions of the bodies. A small planet orbiting two comparably sized stars that were relatively close together, it might orbit first one star for several orbits, then might transition into orbiting the other, or even orbiting both of them like a figure eight, or any other possibility. It would be a truly crazy dance that would have to be seen to be believed. How can scientists study such things? It is really quite simple. Even though the n-body problem results in extremely complicated paths in this general case, these paths still arise from the application of remarkably simple gravitational laws. In a nutshell, the simple statement that the acceleration due to gravity exerted on object A by object B is inversely proportional to the square of the distance between them is all that is needed. Having this information, you can then simulate the system in a computer, for example, and see how the objects behave. But how exactly? The least complicated way to do this is for each object in the system, add all of the accelerations acting upon it by all the other objects one by one. The sum of accelerations will be the true acceleration acting upon the object at that instant. Knowing this, we can adjust the velocity accordingly and let the object move along the new trajectory for some generally small period of time. We repeat this for all the other objects in the system, calculating their new positions after this small period of time. We do this millions and millions and millions of times and thereby trace out the paths of our objects. This is called, as you might expect, n-body simulation. Methods like these, this simple one is formally called the Euler method, have been known since the 18th century. But, of course, there are problems. There is always a loss of precision when systems are numerically simulated just from the errors inherent to representing numbers in computers. However, that small period of time where we let the objects go in a straight line is the larger issue. As the objects move, the precise direction that they should be moving will change ever so slightly. For, as example, the precise direction to the other bodies has changed slightly since the objects have moved. Therefore, the assumption we make that the new velocity we calculated holds for some small period of time is only approximately correct. Therefore, a bit of precision is lost at every stage in the simulation. When the velocities and accelerations are large, quite a lot of precision can be lost quite quickly simulating in this fashion. As you can imagine, mathematicians have come up with other, better methods to simulate the system, but these all have the same type of challenges. Nonetheless, no matter what method we use, numerical simulation will eventually become inaccurate. Not to mention taking much longer to simulate, say, a century into the future versus simply plugging that time into some equation and getting an answer immediately, as we would be able to do in the two-body problem. A number of scientists and

0: Mathematicians have determined special solutions to the n-body problem where, for example, three exactly equal mass objects can trace out the same figure eight pattern, not to mention a variety of more complicated but stable and predictable patterns. Such solutions are called, quote, choreographies. But these are always non-physical, meaning that as the conditions one requires to achieve these solutions do not actually arise in any realistic physical system. In any case, the n-body gravitational problem is hopelessly complicated. When, however, one of the masses is overwhelmingly massive compared to the others, and when they are sufficiently spaced apart from each, as we have here for the solar system, we can make extremely good approximations into the past and future. But this is really all they are, approximations. There are other factors at play as well. The real universe consists of non-ideal masses, dark matter, relativistic effects, and so on. If you are interested in further information on the n-body problem, a good starting point is the Wikipedia article and the many links to other scholarly pages which give you more precise details. Thank you for listening. This is Kyle Neisel from Baltimore, and we'll see you next time.
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1: Now's the news. I'm Ken Lu. Chinese President Xi Jinping and U.S. President Donald Trump have held a private meeting in Beijing. The meeting came before Trump concluded his state visit to China and a day after the two leaders held formal talks. Noting that Trump's visit was a historic and landmark one, President Xi said the two sides had set the new vision of building a constructive China-U.S. relationship of strategic stability. He said the two sides have reached important common understandings on maintaining stable economic and trade ties, expanding cooperation in various fields, and properly addressing each other's concerns. The two sides also agreed to strengthen communication and coordination on international and regional issues. The Chinese president said the visit is conducive to enhancing mutual understanding, deepening mutual trust, and improving the well-being of the two peoples. President Trump said he is willing to continue to maintain sincere and in-depth communication with President Xi and looks forward to hosting him in Washington, D.C. Zhou Jiaxing has more.
2: So one of the key takeaways from the official readout is the proposal for what China calls a constructive China-U.S. relations of strategic stability. And according to official statements, the framework is intended to provide strategic guidance for the next 3 years and beyond. And the foreign ministry described this stability as positive, with cooperation as the foundation, and healthy with moderate competition, and constant with differences managed effectively and lasting with the commitment to peace. An official said the summit had injected much needed stability and certainty into an increasingly turbulent international environment. And on the Taiwan question, the foreign minister reiterated that it remains the most, you know, crucial and important issues in China-U.S. relations.
1: China saw steady growth in railway passenger trips in the first 4 months of the year. According to China State Railway Group, nearly 1.6 billion railway trips were made from January to April, up 6.8% from a year earlier. More overseas visitors are traveling across China. The railway network recorded over 7.8 million foreign passenger trips in the first 4 months. That is a surge of 34%. The railway operator says it has expanded multilingual services and added other travel conveniences to meet rising demand. Vietnamese airlines reduced their flights by nearly 5,000 in April compared to the previous month due to tensions in the Middle East. The Civil Aviation Authority said Vietnamese carriers operated more than 20,700 flights in April. It said airline operating costs are currently under tremendous pressure from rising fuel prices as well as exchange rate fluctuations. Data shows Japan's wholesale prices climbed 4.9% year-on-year in April, the fastest increase in about 3 years. The prices of goods traded between companies rose 2.3% from the previous month, picking up speed from a revised 1% increase in March. The figures highlight mounting inflationary pressures in Japan, an economy heavily reliant on the Middle East for imports of oil and other petroleum products. Russia and Ukraine have exchanged 205 prisoners of war on each side. The Russia's defense ministry said the exchange was facilitated with humanitarian mediation by the United Arab Emirates. Ukrainian President Volodymyr Zelensky also confirmed the prisoner swap. Earlier this month, Ukraine and Russia agreed to exchange 1,000 detainees each as part of a negotiation process mediated by the United States. Uganda has flagged off its inaugural shipment of canned pineapples to China. The shipment, totaling 104 metric tons, was processed and packaged by a Chinese company in central Uganda. The factory is capable of processing up to 500 metric tons of locally sourced pineapples per day at full capacity. China also dispatched experts to help with the project with support from the UN Food and Agriculture Organization. The Ugandan government said the export marks the success of the South-South cooperation framework. And that's the news. I'm Tian Lu.
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4: Every experiment I've done that involves brain imaging has shown that when one listens or plays music, the entire brain really is stimulated. I mean, it's a whole brain activity. I think there are very few stimuli that motivate or engage the brain to the extent that music does.
5: Dr. Charles Lim is a neuroscientist and a musician who researches the way musical creativity works in the brain. He implants an inner ear device in patients who suffer from profound hearing loss. These cochlear implants help patients hear speech, but not music. And Dr. Lim thinks that needs to change. Today on Brain Talk, cochlear implants and the importance of building the musical muscle.
4: One of the most remarkable advances in medicine in the past two decades has been the proliferation and explosion worldwide of cochlear implantation.
5: A cochlear implant is a sophisticated, state-of-the-art hearing aid that's surgically implanted. It has a central wire that transmits sound.
4: This wire, essentially, is trying to do the job of the dysfunctional inner ear. And in trying to stimulate the hearing nerve electrically, we are able, in many patients, to achieve pretty phenomenal results when it comes to speech.
5: How our brains process sound is a very complex process.
4: I think we start by hearing music the same way we hear any sound, which is through vibrations in the air, which is what sound really is, traveling through our ear canals, hitting our eardrums, and then getting transferred from acoustic energy into electrical signals. Now, those electrical signals then make their way into our hearing nerves, up our brainstem, and into our brains themselves, into our auditory cortex, where they're sort of reassembled into a cognitive percept.
5: According to Dr. Lim, we have a pretty good understanding of how this process works with speech, but we're only starting to understand the complexity of hearing music.
4: In many ways, music is the pinnacle of hearing. It's the most difficult thing that we can hear, and in a way the most... It's the hardest challenge for the auditory system to deconstruct music.
5: Dr. Lim says that's because music has a greater dynamic and frequency range. Music is far more abstract than the clear symbols and concrete meaning of words and sentences.
4: You know, I liken the challenge of taking somebody who's deaf and giving them a cochlear implant and trying to get them to hear music sort of equivalent to somebody who's born without any legs, for example, and trying to rehabilitate them with prostheses and try to eventually get them to compete in either athletics or climb a mountain.
5: The main difficulty with cochlear implants, according to Dr. Lim, is that they don't translate pitch very well. Musical notes can be misread. Dr. Lim feels that hearing and playing music is very important because of how it engages the brain.
4: And so from a cognitive development perspective, I think music's a phenomenal tool. I mean, one that we really should not ignore. I mean, it offers so many potential benefits in terms of brain development, cognitive training, and auditory rehabilitation for hearing impaired people.
5: The step to take now, says Dr. Lim, is to figure out how implants could help people hear music.
4: We can follow that model from speech, that by a combination of training and by a combination of technological innovation, we should be able to apply our focus now towards music and use a similar strategy to try to now assess music. And I do really believe that if you can hear music, you can hear anything. I just don't think there's anything harder in the world to hear.
5: To learn more about research on hearing loss and music, log on to brainscienceinstitute.org. I'm Dale Connolly, and this is Brain Talk from Johns Hopkins University.
6: That is Ruben Hilary speaking in Aymara. He leads a group called Haki Aru, which wants to preserve Aymara, the native language of the group members. For almost 3 years now, they've been trying to save their ancient language from extinction by using modern technology. Various members of Haki Aru, which is Aymara for human language, write stories or translate them for a blog called Global Voices. They've been translating words for the blog into WordPress and internet browser Mozilla. 30-year-old Ruben is in charge of updating the Aymara version of Wikipedia, which now has over 2,000 entries.
7: When the first time we found Wikipedia, we found that one unique place to promote our language, because it's open source, because it's open encyclopedia. Whoever can edit, and so after that could be checked. It's just wonderful.
6: Ruben and his fellow Haki Aru members speak Aymara among themselves and with their family and friends. Most of them live in El Alto, which grew from a La Paz suburb to a city with 1 million inhabitants within a couple of decades. Many of El Alto's residents are Aymara speakers. However, the language which was spoken in this region even before the Incas ruled here is in need of some new vocabulary, says Ruben, switching from his third language English to his second language Spanish.
8: Aymara doesn't have a lot of new words. We don't have a word to say reporter. We don't have a word to say many things.
6: And what about an Aymara word for internet?
8: It's only recently been created. Many people say Pehto, because Pehto means that there are many things at the same time. And that word has been adopted. Only when we use our language can we create new words and restore our language.
6: Bolivia gained its independence from Spain in 1825, but for years kept Spanish as the only official language. Although indigenous languages were stigmatized for a long time, it was not until 1976 that Spanish became the majority language for the first time. Because of improved education, more and more Bolivians became bilingual in Spanish and their native language, of which there are more than 30. Monolingual native speakers, however, are in decline. Historian Herbert Klein writes that in 1950, 664,000 Bolivians spoke only Aymara. In 1976, that number was less than half, and a decade ago, only 263,000 Aymara-only speakers were left in Bolivia. Worse yet for the language, it seems that now also the number of bilinguals is falling, as people are dropping their native language for Spanish. Cochabamba-based blogger Eddie Avila thinks the internet can encourage a new generation of speakers of indigenous languages.
9: They get people... See other people who aren't embarrassed or who are proud to use their mother tongue on websites or on the internet. It can really be a strong motivator to kind of learn or to maintain their language. So I think that's a really helpful thing. Technology is a way to encourage people to retain their identity and their culture.
6: This evening, Hakearu is meeting in a small pastry shop, discussing the progress of various projects. Elias Kispe, 29, has been in touch with Facebook to see if they can create an Aymara version of the popular social networking site.
10: At the moment, we are working in the translating. I have at least 500 new words translated from English into Aymara. Login, for example. Login is montaña. Logout, mistuña. We hope to finish this project in 2 or 3 months. And then we are going to use the Facebook platform in Aymara. That's my dream.
6: To achieve this dream, the group is facing some challenges. Bolivia's internet connections are amongst the slowest of the hemisphere. So why did Hakiari decide to use this technology to promote their language?
7: Actually, this project, in that sense, is a kind of preparing the land for the next generation. When we were students, we used to go to the internet in order to search information in Aymara. And so you can't find anything. Any information, it's not written in Aymara. And so now, what Hakaaro is doing is Web 2.0 is to make information. That will be a documentation, another way to show the next generation saying, you can go to this link and so you can see what happened in 2009, in 2010, but in your language.
6: Alongside the Hakiaru project, there have also been political changes. Since 2006, Bolivia's government has been led by its first indigenous president, the Aymara Evo Morales. He has improved the rights of indigenous inhabitants by introducing a new constitution. One of Morales' changes is that public officials now are required to speak at least one native language. Peter Zeffer, DW, El Alto.
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12: Welcome to Diving Deeper, where we interview National Ocean Service scientists on the ocean topics and information that are important to you. I'm your host, Kate Nielsen. Today's question is, what is the Integrated Ocean Observing System? The Integrated Ocean Observing System, or IOOS, is a tool for tracking, predicting, managing, and adapting to changes in our marine environment. IOOS delivers the data and information needed to increase the understanding of our oceans, coasts, and Great Lakes, so decision makers can improve safety, enhance our economy, and protect our environment. To help us dive a little deeper into this question, we will talk with Jenny Lyons about the Integrated Ocean Observing System, what it is, how it works, and why it is important to us. Jenny is a communications specialist with NOAA's Integrated Ocean Observing System program. Hi, Jenny. Welcome to our show.
13: Thank you, Kate, for inviting me here.
12: Jenny, first, why do we observe our oceans and coasts?
13: Well, if you think about how people learn, we really do it by watching and taking in information. It's the same thing with our oceans and coasts. We really need to observe them to understand what's happening there. Once we understand, then we can increase the nation's ability to keep our people safe, our economy secure, and our environment healthy and productive.
11: It sounds like IUS provides a lot of data for scientists and decision makers to use in many different ways. How are these data collected?
13: You would not believe the amazing amount of data collection tools out there. I know I couldn't quite grasp it when I started here with IUS. I mean, there are satellites, buoys, tide gauges, radar stations, underwater vehicles, and the list goes on. Some of the tools are in the water, as you might expect with ocean observations, but some are on land, and others still are all the way up in space. Most of the data collected is streamed to a database, where IUS partners are working to make it easier to access and understand. That way, scientists and decision makers can quickly find what they need. There's actually a great example of this along the Gulf Coast, where our partners are working to link several online databases between Florida and Texas. When they started, scientists would have to go to each of these sites to get the data they needed. But when the effort's done, they'll be able to access so much more data from so many sources in that region and all from one spot. It'll be so much easier.
11: Jenny, so some of the tools and equipment needed to collect data for an integrated ocean observing system already exist. Is it that IUS is effectively linking this data together in a more comprehensive, easier way for people to use?
13: That is one major part of it. So, as I mentioned a minute ago, there are literally thousands of tools, from satellites above the Earth to sensors below the water, that are continuously collecting ocean and coastal data. But the missing link is one common system to connect all these data. IUS is really intended to be that link. We're expanding sources of data, and we're also increasing access to existing data, which will all save users time and money.
11: What kinds of data are these systems collecting?
13: Oh, a wide variety. IUS is initially focusing on 7 observations. Temperature, water level, currents, winds, and waves are a few. There's also ocean color and salinity, which is how salty the water is. But for IUS to be successful, data need to be standardized, so data collected in different places makes sense together. So one very simple example I like to use is for water temperature. Our partners need to agree to record that temperature in either Celsius or Fahrenheit. Right now, they don't all record it the same way, and you can imagine that makes it tough for data users, because then they have to take the time to convert the data into compatible formats. So again, that's a really simple example, but it does illustrate the point that IUS is trying to not only make data easier to access, we're also trying to make it easier to use.
11: Jenny, you mentioned ocean color as one of the types of data that are collected. Can you explain what this is for our listeners?
13: Sure. Ocean color is just that. It's the color of the ocean, and that color is affected by how much phytoplankton are in the water. Phytoplankton are just tiny plants that are at the base of the marine food web. The greener the ocean, the more phytoplankton present, and the bluer the ocean, the less phytoplankton there are.
11: Back to the focus of IUS, data. Where are data collected?
13: Our partners collect data globally, nationally, regionally, and locally. So global ocean observations are used to predict things like El Nino events, sea level rise, and climate change. Regionally, IUS data complement existing atmospheric measurements to help predict the path and severity of approaching storms, such as hurricanes. And then, at a more local scale, IUS data help monitor and predict marine conditions. Decision makers can then use those predictions to issue warnings, like small craft advisories and beach closures. Each of these examples represents a clear connection to the health and safety of people living near the coast.
11: You mentioned that IUS includes global observations. Is the U.S. working with other countries to collect this data around the world?
13: Yes, in fact, we are. So IUS itself is the U.S. contribution to a global ocean observing system. And that global ocean observing system is just the ocean component of an even larger system, which includes atmospheric and land surface observations. But each country handles data collection a bit differently, so our work is cut out for us, and collaborations will only expand more in the future.
11: It sounds like one of the main benefits of IUS is the ease at which people can access data. How do you ensure that those who need the data are both aware of IUS and have the access that they need?
13: Well, to be honest, that's something we're still working on. So NOAA stood up its Integrated Ocean Observing System program 2 years ago. In that time, we've made great progress at getting data recorded in standard formats and available on NOAA's websites. For example, data on ocean currents, based on our standards and protocols, are now available through NOAA's Harmful Algal Bloom Forecasting System. But successes like this will only multiply in the months ahead.
11: Is IU's data available to the public?
13: Much of it is, yes, and that will also only expand more in the future. But observations from buoys, for example, are available right now on the National Data Buoy Center website. The thing is, though, in its raw form, not everyone understands what the data means to them. But people like scientists, health officials, and coastal managers do. So they use the data to figure out what local conditions mean for people in the area. So, for example, if our data shows that an incoming storm could mean flooding in one specific coastal community, coastal managers there could take action to evacuate people in the area.
11: Jenny, can you provide more of an example of how IU's data are used?
13: I can. There are so many. It's hard to pick a few, but there certainly are some. So one way responders can use IU's data is to track oil slicks after a spill, for example, because our real-time data shows the movement of water and therefore the movement of the spill. Along the same lines, IU's data is also useful in tracking and predicting harmful algal blooms. And for those who might not be familiar with that term, basically, not all algae is harmful, but they're just simple plants that live in the sea and form the base of the food web. But harmful algal blooms happen when certain types of algae multiply and produce harmful effects on people, animals, and birds. Data on ocean currents help forecasters predict both movement and size of these blooms, so they can act to decrease health risks to people who might have been affected otherwise. Yet another example, and one of my favorites, of how our data can help happened after the recent emergency landing of that airplane in the Hudson River in January 2009. That jet crashed near sensors with New York Harbor's observing prediction system, which is part of our Mid-Atlantic region. Within minutes, our partners at the Stevens Institute of Technology in New Jersey had compiled a detailed report of water conditions around the site and a forecast of conditions for the next 48 hours. They sent the reports to emergency crews. You may recall that all of the plane's crew and passengers were rescued safely. And also in the days after the crash, Stevens provided around-the-clock assistance to various emergency agencies to help with salvage operations, including lifting the plane out of the water.
11: Jenny, that's great. I had no idea that IU's data could be used for so many events, everything from oil spills to even rescue efforts like this. Many of our listeners do not live near the coast, so how does IU's impact them?
13: Oh, it greatly impacts them, though they might have never really thought about it before. Inland waterways contribute to the overall health of our oceans, coasts, and Great Lakes. Contaminants can travel for miles, so pollutants like pesticides, road runoff, and trash can easily make it all the way to the ocean and kill animals and plants or make people sick. In turn, the greater bodies of water also impact people living inland. Not everybody knows it, but the oceans drive our weather. Compatible, easily accessible data will increase understanding of how that happens, because we don't totally know yet. And that will enable earlier, more accurate weather forecasts. Longer-term predictions will allow farmers to know ahead of time things like what kind of crops to plant and when to harvest. Better forecasts also mean store managers can make more informed decisions, like whether to ship something like snow shovels or flip-flops to their store for a coming season.
11: Thanks, Jenny. There are probably dozens of examples along these lines for how IU's is impacting our lives every day. Have there been any studies completed to outline the benefits of IU's?
13: There have been a few. One stated that integrated ocean information has helped reduce shipping transit times along the New England coast. That study translated cost savings into about $500,000 a year, and reduced shipping costs, in turn, mean many things that we buy cost less.
11: I know partnerships are extremely important for IU's. Can you expand more, though, on NOAA's role with IU's?
13: Sure, Kate, and you're right. Partnerships really are critical for us. No single entity has the ability or resources to fully implement IU's on its own. So partnerships are really the key to the group's success. For NOAA specifically, we officially stood up an IU's program in February 2007. Since then, the 17 federal agencies participating in IU's agreed that NOAA should take a leadership role in developing the national system and managing the contributions of our 11 regions.
11: Thanks, Jenny. Any final words on IU's for our listeners?
13: I'd just like to add that we don't always think about it this way, but the truth of the matter is our nation's security, economy, and environment are all linked to changes in our oceans, coasts, and Great Lakes. These changes are happening quickly and in ways we're not fully able to understand yet. But IU's is working hard to coordinate and connect more and better information about our waters to protect and enhance the lives of our citizens.
11: Thanks, Jenny, for joining us on today's episode of Diving Deeper to help us learn more about ocean observing systems, where they are located, and why they are important. To learn more about NOAA's Integrated Ocean Observing System program, visit ioos.noaa.gov. That's all for this week's show. 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
14: Today is May 15th on Tidbits in Time, a wonderful day. Stay with me to hear about the astronomical phenomenon known as Bailey's Beads. We'll take a look at some more celestial bodies, talk about a battle where cadets made all the difference, and tour a small craft business with skyrocketing sales. All that plus we'll introduce you to the first airline stewardess. Stay tuned for a Tidbits in Time episode you won't want to miss next. It was on May 15th, 1836, that Francis Bailey became the very first person to describe a phenomenon that came to be known as Bailey's Beads. It occurs during both total and annual solar eclipses when the moon covers the sun. But because of the valleys, craters, mountains, and other features of the surface of the moon, at the very last few seconds of transit, something described as being like a diamond ring appears. A sight to behold. On May 15, 1618, Johannes Kepler discovered the third planetary law. First, planets don't travel in circles. Instead, ellipses with a sun at one focus. Second, a planet moves faster when closer to its sun and slower when further away. Third, the period of a full cycle around the sun always follows a formula. The ancients thought all celestial bodies were stars. Once that was dispelled, it was obvious planets and stars moved much differently. Kepler cracked the code. It was on May 15, 1864, that Virginia Military Institute cadets fought in the Battle of New Market, Virginia. They were the margin of victory in repelling the attack by the Union Army. While crossing the Bushong Farm, several cadets lost their shoes in the mud. VMI is sometimes known as West Point of the South. Aside and apart from the cadets, the battle is interesting because part of the regular Confederate Army was led by Colonel George S. Patton Sr. May 15, 1935, Ingram Berg Burtschavitz was born in New York City. He settled in Maine and became partners with Roxanne Quimby, launching Burt's Bees in the 1980s as a craft business of mostly honey and candle sales at local fairs. They grew and relocated to North Carolina, where soon Roxanne forced Burt out. The company eventually became large enough that it was sold to Clorox in 2007 for more than $900 million. May 15, 1930, Ellen Church became the first stewardess ever when she was hired by Boeing Air Transit, which later became United Airlines. In the early days of aviation, and considering critical load and balance safety issues, she, the supervisor, and the rest of the original eight women had to be registered nurses, unmarried, no taller than 64 inches, and weigh no more than 115 pounds. Their salary was an attractive $125 a month. For your very own email print version of Tidbits in Time, showing up every day for free in your inbox, just send a request to adrian@tidbitsintime.com. 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
16: This is the History in 5 Minutes podcast, the number one podcast for learning about anything in history in no time at all. I'm your host, Michael Rank. Today's topic is how the Turks pushed dozens of ships up a hill to conquer Constantinople in 1453. The best deceptive tactics used during war, Part 2. In the last episode, we saw how the Persian Empire managed to defeat the Egyptians using cats. We'll look at a slightly different war tactic today, although that's not to say that there's not a lot of other times in history where animals, particularly in the cavalry, were used to frighten the other army. One thing that came to mind, which I almost thought about doing an episode on, was the battle in which Pratap Singh, who was a Hindu ruler in Mewar, a northwestern part of India, fought the Mughal Emperor Akbar in the Battle of Haldagati. Well, the Mewar rulers didn't ride elephants like other Maharaja, but rather they used horses that were disguised using fake elephant trunks. Some of the Indian rulers used to camouflage their horses as elephants. The reason this helped is because the trick helped them oppose elephant cavalry and war elephants, which are enormous in size and could just mow through the lines of soldiers and front row ranks. But if the elephants thought that the enemies had baby elephants, they would refuse to attack them, even though they were really horses. Well, instead of going with that idea, I'm going to look at a very famous deceptive tactic used during the Siege of Constantinople in 1453. This was a major military battle between the Ottoman Empire, which at that time was about 150 years old, and the Byzantine Empire, which had existed for over 1,100 years, but its mighty empire had whittled down to almost nothing but its capital. The Ottoman Sultan, Mehmet, who was only 21 years old at the time, famously said, "I will take Constantinople, or Constantinople will take me." E ben Constantinie olerim, yada Constantinie beni. Sounds better in the original Turkish, in my opinion. There was a major problem, though. Constantinople had the best land walls on earth. In its 1,100 years as a capital city, it had only been successfully invaded once in 1204, but had repelled 18 other sieges, whether Attila the Hun, Persians, Russians, Avars, Seljuks, you name it, and they repelled it. In fact, Mehmet's father tried to take the city to siege, and it failed. The problem is that Constantinople is one of the best naturally fortified cities on earth. It is on a peninsula where three sides are surrounded by water. The fourth side is covered by a city wall with a 60-foot-long moat that is 20 feet deep, an outer wall that is approximately 40 feet high at its towers, and an inner wall that is approximately 60 feet high at its towers. So if you want to invade the city, you have to do a lot of climbing. And as you're climbing, you have arrows and Greek fire raining down upon you. Even though there were only about 20,000 Greek soldiers and approximately 200,000 Ottoman Turkish soldiers, still the Turks had a terrible time trying to get into the city walls, despite having a lot of firepower behind them. They couldn't use their ships to enter the peninsula harbor, because this was actually how the Crusaders in 1204 were able to storm Constantinople by attacking its seawalls. So the Byzantines decided to prevent this possibility from happening, and they extended a long chain across the Golden Horn Harbor so that no enemy ships could enter its harbor. I'll have a map of Constantinople on this episode's show notes so you can get a visualization of everything I'm talking about here. Well, when Emperor Constantine the 11th knew that the Turks were going to attack the city, and they laid siege to it in April of 1453, he ordered this defensive chain to be placed at the mouth of the harbor. The chain floated on wooden logs, which was strong enough to prevent any Turkish ship from entering it. It was something that gave them a little hope. Not that they could defeat the Turks, but that they could hold out long enough so that reinforcements from different Italian city-states could come and support them and beat back the Turks ultimately. The strategy was enforced because of the Fourth Crusade successfully storming the city in 1204. In the beginning, the strategy worked. The Ottoman fleet was under the command of Süleyman Batolu, and they couldn't enter the Golden Horn due to the defensive chain. The Byzantines were even able to help sneak in a small flotilla of four Christian ships after some heavy fighting, which strengthened the morale of the defenders and humiliated the Ottoman Sultan. So the question for the Ottoman military was, how do we sneak in ships here? Do we fight through the Byzantines? Do we try to break the chain? Well, they had a much better idea is, you don't bother at all. Rather, you order your army to drag your ships over land using logs as rollers. If you consider the topography of the nearby surroundings, this is a difficult task. The neighborhood of Pera, which was north of the Golden Horn, had a very high hill, and the center area of this hill was also fortified. So what the Turks had to do was create a very long road, miles long, of grease logs along Galata on the northern side of the Golden Horn. they would go up the hill and around it. And what soldiers had to do was to push the ships, tie many ropes to it, and pull it along. After a considerable amount of energy and effort, the fleet was able to sneak ships in. The Byzantines must have woken up to surprise and horror when they saw Ottoman ships in the harbor threatening their navy. On the night of April 28th, an attempt was made to destroy the Ottoman ships already in the Golden Horn using fire, but the Ottomans had been warned in advance and forced the Byzantines to retreat with heavy losses. 40 Italians, who were supporting the Byzantines, escaped their sinking ships and swam to the northern shore. When they were captured, on orders of Sultan Mehmet, they were impaled on stakes in sight of Constantinople's defenders on the seawalls across the Golden Horn. The Byzantines tried to retaliate, and they brought the Ottoman prisoners, a little over 200, to the walls, where they were executed one by one before the eyes of the Ottomans, but in the end, it didn't matter. The morale of the Byzantines was seriously damaged. With the failure of their attack on Ottoman vessels, defenders were forced to disperse some of their forces to defend the sea walls, and they couldn't just focus on the land walls, ultimately laying the groundwork for the conquest of the city on May 29, 1453. I have an earlier podcast episode way back in the archives, I think episode 20 in the 20s or 30s, where I talk about the actual siege of Constantinople. Today, Turks still celebrate this really clever battle tactic of greasing up logs and pulling their ships over the hill. If you happen to be in Istanbul on May 29th, there are still celebrations today of the conquest, and there are Turkish people who will dress up like soldiers of this time, and they'll tie ropes to a bunch of parade floats, which look like ships, and the parade floats will drive up the hill as they pretend to pull them with people and horses riding behind them. Not as dramatic as the real thing, but I've seen it before, and the spectacle still gives you an essence of what it must have been like to shock your adversary by putting ships in a harbor in a way they could have never expected. For more history like this, that's offbeat, obscure, but most of all, not boring, come check out my website at www.michaelrank.net. There, you can find podcasts and blog posts like this. I'll even throw in a free history ebook that you can grab right now at michaelrank.net/freebook. Have a good day.
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17: I'm Ben Hooper, and this is Weekend Odds and Ends, a special Friday edition of the UPI Alt News Minute for March 27th, 2026. First up, Philadelphia International Airport celebrated National Cheesesteak Day by breaking the Guinness World Record for the longest line of cheesesteaks. Airport eateries from PHL Food and Shops teamed up with the City of Philadelphia's Department of Aviation to assemble 1,291 cheesesteaks on the concourse between Terminals B and C on Tuesday. The sandwiches were made from a total 225 pounds of cheese sauce, 990 pounds of shaved beef, and 1,291 foot-long rolls. A Guinness World Records adjudicator was on hand to confirm the snaking line of sandwiches was enough to create a new record. Moving on from delicious airport eats to incredible strength feats, a Finnish man used his body piercings to break the Guinness World Record for the heaviest vehicle pulled by the nipples, 2,184 pounds. The professional circus performer, known as the Baron, had his partner sit in a carriage to bring it up to weight on the set of Guinness World Records' German TV show in Munich. He used the piercings on what he described as the world's strongest nipples to pull the carriage, breaking the previous record of 2,179.27 pounds, which was set by American Sage Werbach, aka the Great Nippolini. The Baron previously broke the Guinness World Record for the heaviest weight lifted by the nipples in 2013, when he lifted 71.87 pounds of weight and held it for over 8 seconds. Meanwhile, in celestial news, meteorite hunters have descended on an Ohio county where a massive fireball last week left fragments behind, including one possible fragment in a resident's driveway. The car-sized asteroid broke up over northeast Ohio on March 17th, and in recent days, meteorite hunters have descended on Medina County in the hopes of recovering fragments of rocks from space. December Harris, a local resident who has been searching for pieces of of the meteorite, said a walnut-sized piece appears to have landed right in her family's driveway. Medina sixth grader Evan Waite found a 3-gram meteorite fragment behind Sharon Elementary School after his mother previously found 2 smaller pieces. Case Western Reserve University professor and researcher Ralph Harvey said some pieces that survived reentry might be as large as grapefruits. Harvey offered some tips for hunters searching for their own fragments. He said, "If it looks burned up a little on the outside, and it's got a different kind of texture or color on the inside, and it's in the wrong place, that's where you start going, And finally, authorities in Wisconsin's Juneau County are asking local residents to be on the lookout for a kangaroo that escaped from a petting zoo. The Juneau County Sheriff's Office said the kangaroo, named Chesney, pulled a full-on prison break from Sunshine Farm in Nisida on Wednesday. The Sheriff's Office wrote, "Only in Wisconsin would we wake up to, 'Have you seen this kangaroo?'" The post included a photo of Chesney clad in a fashionable denim diaper, but the petting zoo said the marsupial was not wearing it when he escaped. A follow-up post Friday morning said Chesney is still on the loose, but was spotted by a drone team Thursday night. The kangaroo appears to be hanging around the same general area. For these stories, and more national, international, sports, entertainment, science, and odd news from United Press International, visit UPI.com. Follow the UPI Odd News Minute on YouTube and TikTok. If you found a meteor fragment, what would you do with it? Tell us in the comments.
18: We've been looking at the Electoral College map and the 2024 election results this week in the Public Square with Dave Zanotti, and we come to California, Dave.
19: Well, we're taking the coloring book version of the map because we're looking at it based on red and blue colors, but not considering that the presidency is what that map's all about. What the map clearly shows is there are liberal regions of the country, and there are conservative regions of the country, and then there's some oddities like the island of Illinois, where you have a state that is blue, but it's split right down the middle. And those are difficult challenges, particularly in a place like Illinois, where the urban area extends to so many counties and has such influence, but the geography cuts about in half. So it's really a challenge. So is California just like that? What can we learn from California? First thing we've got to know about California is it's about 6 states. Second thing we have to understand is that there's been a movement in California since the early 2000s, going on 25 years, to turn California into a single party state, where the majority party being Democrats has basically said to everybody else, get out because you're not going to get a fair hearing from us. Just leave because there's more of us than there are of you. It'll always be that way. You'll never flip the numbers. So just go. And that's true. And a lot of people have just gone. They've left. California lost votes in the Congress seats last time around in Electoral College, and they're scheduled to lose more 5 years from now. So there is a real purging in a sense of a single majority party in California. So what do you do with that? Well, is that illegal? Is California allowed to be a single party? I mean, can they survive like all that? Look, all those questions are for the people of California to decide. But the fact of the matter is California, and as a state, they have more power over their own decisions than Washington has over their decisions. And it doesn't matter whether you're red or blue. That's what really matters.
18: 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You can hear that online at thepublicsquare.com.
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20: And now to a form of body concealment that's been a common topic of conversation recently because of a high-profile court case. Here's the Health Report's Daniel Keogh.
21: Kelly Lane had the makings of an Australian role model. She was an elite water polo player whose dream was apparently to represent her country at the 2000 Sydney Olympics. But in the years leading up to the event, she fell pregnant 5 times. She'd only just hit her 20s, was an elite sportswoman, and had no plan to drop her career for a baby. 2 of her pregnancies were terminated, 2 were brought to full term, and subsequently put up for adoption. The fate of her last pregnancy is part of a trial currently being heard at the New South Wales Supreme Court. The court has heard that these pregnancies were all allegedly hidden from friends, family, and even her lovers. Whether or not this is true, you do hear about people hiding a pregnancy every now and then, and people are certainly talking about it now. But the real question is, just how does someone keep their pregnancy a secret? And how could other people not notice? I spoke with the ABC's court reporter, Jamel Wells, who's currently covering the Kelly Lane case.
1: The Crown case is that her Olympic ambition was so overriding and strong that she would do anything to not have these children or to keep them. And the prosecution has relied on a lot of social workers and evidence from people who spoke to her during her various pregnancies that actually perhaps questioned her mental state. However, Kelly Lane's defence has been that she kept some of these matters about her pregnancies private because it was just that, it was private, it was none of anyone else's business.
2: There's been a previous history of a number of pregnancies as well.
1: Well, that's right. The court has heard evidence that she kept 5 pregnancies from her family and friends, and the court has heard that even people very close to her didn't know that she was pregnant. The court has heard Kelly Lane hid the pregnancy from her teammates by tying clothing around her waist, by having a towel wrapped around her right up until she got to the edge of the swimming pool. Some of her teammates have said that they suspected something might have been going on, that she was gaining weight, but they didn't want to broach it with her. One of her former coaches even said that in his evidence, he said weight issues with female athletes was always a very sensitive one, and I was loath to discuss it with them unless it was really affecting their performance.
2: What's outstanding about Kelly Lane's story is that hers is such an extreme case, and most incredibly, reports are that she was still having sex with her partner well into the final term of their pregnancy, and he still never noticed. But what about the issue in general? How physically and mentally can a woman hide a pregnancy? People often refer to that sitcom moment where someone, usually a guy, utterly embarrasses themselves by asking a woman when she's due.

0: people won't have noticed it. In your average pregnancy, women would put on about 10 to 15 kilos. So that's not an enormous amount. When we put on weight, really we're putting on fat. And the distribution of that fat is a bit different in pregnancy than it is in just general weight gain. But in women, it's not so different. I mean, the distributions are around the hips and the buttocks. Breast size gets larger. But that happens also with women who are just putting on weight generally. And also depends on whether she's been pregnant before. So women who are in their second or third pregnancy often look much bigger when they're standing up than women in their first pregnancy. And that's because in the first pregnancy, the abdominal muscles, the muscles that run down the front of our tummy, are intact and they actually hold the pregnancy in. So it's not wholly unbelievable that women not recognise that they're pregnant and just say, well, I just thought I was putting on weight.
1: There are actually two issues here. First, there are the women who choose to conceal their pregnancy. And, even more astonishingly, there are those that can completely miss that they're pregnant at all. Both cases are fairly rare, but Professor Wallace has seen one or two in his career.
0: Yes, I have. I've seen both of those. Often, the women who are concealing a pregnancy, who knew themselves that they were pregnant but didn't want anyone else to know, often those are young women, unmarried women, who just don't know what to do. That's very challenging for them, and it's challenging for their families too. And I've also seen women who genuinely did not know that they were pregnant and are very, very shocked. It's very confronting, isn't it, if you come into hospital with what you think might be appendicitis or something similar and then be told, well, no, actually, you're about to have a baby. That's extraordinarily confronting.
1: More immediate in most people's minds than the physical of how someone might hide a pregnancy is why someone would. Looking through the scientific literature suggests an issue of denial, where a woman can actively reject that she is pregnant despite having full knowledge of the situation. Being in a competitive work environment can make the news of a pregnancy less than a joy and more of a setback in a budding career. Take the example of Elizabeth Rubin, a journalist who managed to hide her pregnancy throughout her contract serving as a correspondent in the middle of a war zone in Iraq. Being young and naive often compounds these situations. One study in America showed that 40% of women who concealed their pregnancy before birth were under 18 years of age. These young girls tend to be uninformed about their bodies, and they may just discover that they're pregnant in the middle of labour. Social and cultural factors are said to drive this denial and concealment. Strict religious views on premarital sex and abortion, or the threat of being ostracised from the family, can understandably put someone in a moral dilemma, particularly when the pregnancy is unplanned, or worse, the result of sexual assault. Professor Louise Newman is the director of the Centre for Developmental Psychiatry and Psychology at Monash University.
2: I saw a young woman who delivered her first baby at 13 in the school toilet, literally, and she had not discussed the pregnancy or disclosed it to anyone, and she was able to conceal that. Subsequently, it was found that she was pregnant as a result of sexual abuse by her grandfather. So terribly shameful for her, and she didn't access any support such as it was.
1: One study showed 5 cases where women denied that they could be pregnant because they'd been taking the pill. One woman even claimed that she'd abstained from sex for over a year. Even prior experience with childbirth doesn't stop someone from missing their own pregnancy. One case study highlights the account of an African-American woman in her late 20s who, despite being the mother of 2 kids, admitted herself to emergency, complaining of abdominal pains. Later that day, she was holding a new baby boy in her arms. It was revealed that she'd earlier told her specialist that she'd had a benign pelvic tumour and that it was nothing to worry about. Although some studies showed that mental illness and a history of drug abuse may influence denial of pregnancy, they don't seem to be common factors. Professor Louise Newman again.
2: There are some disadvantages for many people in terms of being seen as being pregnant. They might be worried that it'll impact on how other people see them, how they're treated, the career pathway. And in the past, that's clearly been an issue with many women needing to work as long as possible for fear of the impact of a pregnancy on their job. So it's not always an issue of mental disturbance that someone doesn't want to reveal a pregnancy.
1: To some degree, normal couples conceal pregnancies too under different circumstances.
2: Yes, and there may be very good reasons reasons for that. There are some people who may have experienced, for example, previous loss of pregnancy, miscarriage, who want to be sure that things are going well before they make any public announcements about a pregnancy.
1: Does

0: denial of the pregnancy actually lead to denial of the baby itself?
1: Some babies are abandoned because they're not wanted, but often the scenario is one of a certain degree of wishing that the whole situation would just resolve itself. Some of these cases we never get to see, sadly. There might be women who are pregnant, seek no attention, have no care, deliver by themselves, and sometimes babies are found abandoned. Mm. And we don't know much about those situations because we often only see them if they're found and helped after the event. We sometimes see people who have major ambivalence or psychological conflicts about being pregnant who get into a repeated pattern of having children even if they're not going to keep them or want to care for them. I've seen women who've had up to 8 babies and then abandoned them all one after the other.
2: Professor Louise Newman ending that story from Daniel Keogh. I'm Norman Swan and this has been the Health Report. I'll see you next time.
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6: 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Authorities in Egypt opened an ancient tomb and discovered some wonderful things. A field project in Montana focuses on how Native American people processed and preserved bison meat on a large scale in the centuries before European contact. An 1,100-year-old inscription has turned up on the floor of an ancient temple in India. And a high-tech study of Viking swords in Denmark appears to show that they were mostly decorative, not practical implements of war. The audio news team would like to thank our friends for helping us continue this show without a break for nearly 16 years. 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And remember, you can still help out with Amazon.com purchases through Amazon Smile. 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They give us part of the purchase price. And now here's Laura Pettigrew with the audio news from Archaeologica. We hope you find this to be a valuable part of your day.
7: Welcome to the audio news from Archaeologica. I'm Laura Pettigrew, and these are the headlines in archaeological and historical news from April 16th to the 22nd, 2017. In Egypt, archaeologists entering a tomb near the famed Valley of the Kings found several 3,500-year-old mummies, 10 wooden sarcophagi, and over 1,000 funerary statues. Built during Egypt's 18th dynasty, the tomb is believed to have belonged to an ancient Egyptian magistrate named Userhat, a member of Egypt's noble class. Egypt's Ministry of Antiquities made the new find. According to Minister of Antiquities Khaled El Anani, the find is significant for the number of items found and their excellent intact condition. As reported by National Geographic, the tomb was known from the outside, but had never been entered. The tomb is built in a T-shape that opens with a courtyard, before narrowing into a long hall with a corridor that leads to an inner chamber. The dig also revealed a shaft extending from the main burial hall, leading to two small rooms. The first held a collection of small Ushtabi funerary figurines, and the second was home to sarcophagi and linen-wrapped mummies from what the research team believes to be the 21st dynasty. The tomb is near the Dra Abul Naga necropolis on the Nile's west bank, close to ancient Egypt's famed Valley of the Kings. Located west of the Nile, across from the ancient capital of Luxor, the Valley of the Kings was the final resting place of some of Egypt's most famed rulers, including the young King Tutankhamun. In the coming weeks, the team plans to continue excavation and hopes to find more artifacts. Two adjacent tombs are currently being excavated in an effort to unearth their ancient artifacts. In the United States, researchers in Montana have uncovered traces of a unique aspect of bison hunting, the process of making thousands of pounds of portable dried meat product known as pemmican. The pemmican-making camp is part of a large bison hunting site in north-central Montana called Kutoyas, which includes more than 3,500 stone features dating from the 14th to 17th centuries. Pemmican making was an intensive process to turn bison meat and fat into a protein-rich, high-calorie food that was easy to carry and keep. Drying was a common storage technique for bison hunters. A single bison can produce a few hundred pounds of meat, so a large kill site like Kutoyis would have produced thousands of pounds of meat at one time. Pemmican makes the meat portable for a people who were often on the move. The pemmican-making areas were discovered in 2010 as part of the Kutoyis Archaeological Project, an effort to study the larger cultural landscape of Montana's modern Blackfeet people. The Kutoyis Project is the first systematic effort in the Northwestern Plains.
5: At the tone, we've reached the top of the hour. WIZULP, Newark, Radio Newark News.
8: This is DW News, our top stories. Donald Trump has left China, hailing very successful talks with President Xi Jinping. Speaking from Air Force One, the U.S. president said they agreed trade deals and settled, quote, a lot of problems. But details of any exact agreements remain scarce. Both leaders said talks made progress in stabilizing U.S.-China relations, focusing on trade and the Iran conflict. The death toll from Russian strikes on Kyiv has risen to 24, including three teenagers, after an apartment block was destroyed. President Volodymyr Zelensky visited the site early Friday. Meanwhile, a Ukrainian commander said drones struck an oil refinery in Russia's Ryazan region, and Moscow reported shooting down 355 Ukrainian drones overnight. Palestinians around the world are marking the anniversary of the Nakba, or catastrophe. The day remembers the mass expulsion and flight of some 750,000 Palestinians from what is now Israel in 1948. In Gaza, demonstrators carried photos of keys, symbolizing their right to return home. Many Gazans see the destruction of their homes as a new Nakba.
9: Profile America, Sunday, May 9th. Today is Mother's Day, one of the nation's most revered national observances with meaning beyond flowers, cards, and brunches. The idea started in 1908 with Anna Jarvis of West Virginia to honor her deceased mother, who had hoped that there would come a day to commemorate all mothers. By 1911, every state observed Mother's Day, and in 1914,

0: Congress made it a national event. It's estimated there are nearly 43 million mothers across the U.S. between ages 15 and 50. Lately, about 3.8 million babies per year are born. The national mean age of women giving birth for the first time is 26.9 years. In 1970, the average age of first-time mothers was just under 21 and a half years. You can find more facts about America from the U.S. Census Bureau online at census.gov.
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4: Today, the semiconductor rewrites our future. The University of Houston's College of Engineering presents this series about the machines that make our civilization run and the people whose ingenuity created them. It's unsettling how we shape what we see to fit our expectations. Of course, it's so hard to separate objective truth from expectation. An engineer's work is fraught with checks and cross-checks, but one place that care does us no good at all is in our responsibility for shaping the future. Our work of creating technological futures when it's impossible to predict any future is really pretty weird. We try to form a view of where we're headed, then build in that direction. Well, you see the looming trap here. The direction our technology is headed is the direction of our ever-failing expectations. So, an example. The semiconductor and its offspring, the transistor. A semiconductor is a crystal material with special electric conduction properties. First, expectation. In the 1930s, we all saw a future of magically improved transportation systems. We would live with 200-mile-an-hour highways, cars that could spread wings and fly, dirigible service within cities. That's the world we engineers expected to build as the smoke of World War II cleared. Who had any idea that the transistor would change all that? Much more than travel, communication would bind us together. When I found myself working on transistor development in 1954, we were all still thinking that our high-tech future lay in transportation. We didn't get the memo, even though it lay squarely before us. The transistor might be traced to the light-emitting diode, the now omnipresent LED. 24-year-old Russian inventor Oleg Losev showed how it was possible to create LED light from a semiconductor material. That was 1927, the same year Lindbergh riveted a transportation-obsessed public with his New York to Paris flight. Losev went on to write many papers on semiconductors and their properties. By 1942, he appeared to be converging on the next great part of that idea, that semiconductors might also be used to amplify and switch electric signals. They might be made into the transistors that would later replace radio tubes. But that was the same year that he starved to death in the terrible German siege of Leningrad. Still, the semiconductor was now out there brandishing its potential. In the 1950s, engineers awakened to the amazing things that might be done with transistors. And today, we don't live an hour of our day without using the transistor in many of its subvisible forms. We hardly turn our heads without looking at a low-energy LED light source. So how did technology trump expectation? It did so because of the very strange fact that our technologies are our teachers. We make something new, and only then does it reveal its capacity for redirecting our lives. Losev gave us a new idea. Others eventually became alert to the capacities within that idea, but the final step in that process was the transistor revealing all it could do. That was when it rewrote our human future. I'm John Leinhard at the University of Houston, where we're interested in the way inventive minds work.

0: Hello, I'm Dr. Steve Showalter, your host for Science Elements, a digest of cutting-edge research from the American Chemical Society, the world's largest scientific society. Over time, most plants and even a few animals have developed an amazing ability. They can regenerate parts of themselves. Alas, humans lack this capability, but suppose we could. It is a possibility that some scientists are exploring. And in this week's episode, we take a look at some of the remarkable advances they are making toward that goal. So in the next few minutes, you'll hear about how a simple chemical cocktail could spark limb regrowth in mammals, how scientists are closing in on ways to regenerate cartilage, and finally, how an extract from tree buds could help rejuvenate aging skin. Move over, newts and salamanders. The mouse may join you as the only animal that can regrow its own severed limbs. Researchers in Korea are reporting that a simple chemical cocktail can coax mouse muscle fibers to become the kinds of cells found in the first stages of a regenerating limb. Their study, believed to be the first of its kind, demonstrates mammal muscle can be turned into the biological raw material for a new limb. It appears in ACS Chemical Biology, a monthly society publication. Darren R. Williams and Dawoon Young say they have developed relatively simple, gentle, and reversible methods for creating the early stages of limb regeneration in mouse cells. They note that this advance could have implications for both regenerative medicine and stem cell biology. In the future, for instance, the chemicals they use could speed wound healing by providing new cells at the injured site before the wound closes or becomes infected. Their methods might also shed light on new ways to switch adult cells into all-purpose stem cells with the potential for growing into any type of tissue within the body. In the article, the researchers describe the chemical cocktail that they developed and used to turn mouse muscle fibers into muscle cells. They then converted the muscle cells into fat and bone cells. Williams says those transformations were remarkably similar to the initial processes that occur in the tissue of newts and salamanders as they start to regrow severed limbs. More than 43 million Americans have some type of arthritis. Osteoarthritis, one of the most common forms of the disease, causes cartilage, the covering at the end of the bones, to break down. As a result, the bones rub together, causing swelling, tenderness, and pain. But a new analysis of nearly 100 scientific studies suggests that researchers could be on the cusp of developing medical procedures, including regenerating cartilage, which would revolutionize how doctors treat this debilitating disease. In their analysis, Tong Cao, Wei Song To and colleagues found what they describe as clear evidence that the damaged cartilage tissue and osteoarthritis and other painful joint disorders can be encouraged to regrow and regenerate. They note that researchers are developing tissue engineering technology that could help millions of patients with those disorders. Their report appears in Molecular Pharmaceutics, a bimonthly ACS journal. Cao and To note that damage to articular cartilage, the smooth, white, rubbery tissue that covers and cushions the ends of bones and joints, is one of the most challenging problems in medicine. That's because the tissue lacks blood vessels and has little ability to repair itself and then regrow. As a result, wear and tear damage builds up over the years. Osteoarthritis is a fast-growing public health problem because of the world's aging population. Another factor is the sharp increase in obesity, which increases wear on joint cartilage. To assess progress toward medical use of tissue engineering to treat joint damage, the researchers scanned global research on the topic. They found that scientists have developed many new tissue engineering methods, including implementation of so-called scaffolds made of biomaterials that mimic cartilage matrix in the body. These scaffolds provide structures and microenvironment substances to help rebuild cartilage at the injury site. They also help guide the transplanted cells and orchestrate the host cell response. Cao and To conclude that future research in this area could be promising, particularly if scientists can develop multifunctional biomaterial delivery systems that affect cartilage tissue regeneration. In our final story this week, chemists find a new way to make aging skin blossom. Antioxidants are popular anti-aging ingredients in skin creams. Now, scientists in France said they found a new source of these healthful substances, leaf buds of poplar trees. Their study appears in the Journal of Agricultural and Food Chemistry, a semi-monthly ACS publication. Xavier Vitrac and colleagues note that there's a long history of using poplar buds to treat various health problems such as colds, sinusitis, sunburn, and arthritis. A substance found in beehives that is made from poplar buds also appears to have similar disease-fighting benefits. This substance, called propolis, seems to be effective because of poplar bud compounds. However, very little is known about these substances. To see whether poplar buds are a good source of antioxidants for skin creams, the researchers decided to test an extract from the buds. The group found that poplar bud extract had moderate antioxidant activity. It also demonstrated anti-aging effects on cells in the laboratory. Vitrex says these potential anti-aging properties could be utilized in cosmetic and nutraceutical formulations. Well, that's all for now. I'm Dr. Steve Showalter for the American Chemical Society. 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
2: Which market? Interest or exchange? The Monday Morning Memo for January 11th, 2010. Transactions can be immediate or transactions can happen over time. The purchase of a flashing blue light special is an immediate transaction. I give you something, you give me something. Now we're done. Transactions like these indicate an exchange market where customers are in transactional shopping mode. Make no mistake about it. Big things can happen fast when you make the right offer in an exchange market. The danger of an exchange market is that customers can be lost as easily as they were won. You might sell 10,000 customers in 2 hours, but these customers were never attracted to you. They were attracted to your product and its price. If a different product comes along, or the same product at a better price, they will become someone else's customers. It is extremely difficult, but not impossible, to build a strong company using the methods of an exchange market. Kmart thought they knew how to do it. They were wrong. Kmart and Walmart are two of the case studies we'll reveal in our upcoming class, How to Make Big Things Happen Fast. If you want to leap forward in 2010, you really need to come. Growing a fruit tree, winning the heart of a woman, and building a brand happen over time, like putting money in the bank and receiving interest on it. Things that happen over time indicate an interest market and rely on exponential little bits. Customers found in an interest market are in relational shopping mode. If you buy gasoline wherever it happens to be cheapest this week, you buy your gas transactionally. But if you buy your gas from the same one or two places, you're buying your gas relationally. Maybe you know why you always go to these places. Maybe you've never really thought about it. Doesn't matter. You're making your decision based on something other than price per gallon. Half the nation buys gasoline transactionally. The other half buys gas relationally. Both halves are convinced they are typical. 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
2: Deliver what you promise. And be sure to leave a little bit unpromised so you can add a delight factor. The things I've told you are true and reliable. But if these things were all you need to know, we wouldn't be having a 2-day workshop, now would we? John Spolstra has written a number of best-selling business books. So have I. I like John a lot. His talents and preferences are exactly the opposite of mine. That's why he was chosen to co-teach How to Make Big Things Happen Fast. Would you like your company to be one of the 5 that John and I develop to show the rest of the class how it's done? Between the two of us, John and I have spent hundreds of millions of dollars in countless real-world experiments over a number of decades. These dollars and years allow us to separate good ideas that ought to work from the good ideas that actually do. A smart man makes a mistake, learns from it, and never makes that mistake again. But a wise man finds a smart man and learns from him how to avoid that mistake altogether. Be the wise man. Come and learn how to make big things happen fast, March 30th and 31st. All you need to do is go to wizardacademy.org. Look for two things on the left column. One is the class, How to Make Big Things Happen Fast. The other is called, I'm One of the Five. That's how you can sign your company up to be one of the five test cases John and I will get involved with. We'll see you when you get here. Roy H. Williams.
4: Many of us look at something we want and we say, I would do anything for that. But we're unwilling to daily do the little disciplines of life that will get us there.
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8: I'm Amelia Perry, and welcome to Question of the Week. We've been busy discovering the answer to this question from Colin in South Africa.
9: How many people have ever lived since Homo sapiens evolved? And secondly, how would one calculate this number?
8: Carl Horb, a senior demographer at the Population Reference Bureau, has been tapping away on his calculator to work this out, and he arrived at this number.
10: 107,602,707,791.
8: That's very specific, but how on earth did Carl work this out? Any estimate will require two factors. First, the length of time Homo sapiens are thought to have been around, which is agreed to be about 50,000 years ago. And second, the average size of the human population at different periods in time. Richard Weber, a statistician from the University of Cambridge, explains how Carl calculated this.
11: To find that number, what one really needs to know is what have been the birth rates and death rates of human beings throughout all of history. And then one can do a calculation from year to year, how many new people are born, how many people die, add that on, and keep doing that year by year to figure out the world's population today and the number of people that have died along the way. Well, it's thought that 50,000 years ago that people didn't live very long. How do we know that people only lived on average 10 to 12 years? Well, by looking at skeletal remains and doing carbon dating and things like that. That means that a 12th of the population is dying each year, and the birth rate must be at least that amount to keep going. In modern times, of course, it becomes to be a bit different. In modern times, people live on average longer, maybe 65 years. The birth rate is less, and maybe only 20 births per 1,000 per year. If we adjust these figures through history and make sensible assumptions, then we can arrive at this figure of 107 billion people who have ever been born.
8: That's a massive number, and increasing as we speak. Estimates state that across the world, 4 babies are born every second. So in fact, whilst you've been listening to The Naked Scientists for the last 59 minutes, 15,045 more people are now living on our planet. Thanks to both Carl and Richard. Next week, we're finding out the answer to this electrifying question from Ahmed from South Africa.
12: I was struck by lightning twice while I was on the telephone. On both occasions, my ears were ringing for days and the pain was excruciating. What I wish to know is, was I just unlucky or am I prone to attract lightning? Is there anything I can do to protect myself in the future?
8: What do you think? If you've had a similar experience or you have an idea, get in touch. You can post on our Naked Scientists Facebook page, tweet at Naked Scientists, email chris@thenakedscientists.com, or join in the debate on our forum, which is thenakedscientists.com/forum.
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5: In the headlines this Friday, the 15th of May, Pope Leo urges rule of law and support for drug victims at an OSCE conference. The bishops of Chile call for dialogue amid protests, wildfires and migration tensions. And UNICEF warns that Lebanese children are still suffering violence despite a ceasefire. In the Vatican, I'm Francesca Merlo. Pope Leo XIV met today with an OSCE-organized conference on combating drugs and organized crime. He upheld the importance of the rule of law, crime prevention, and social support for those afflicted by the scourge of illicit drugs. Devin Watkins reports.
10: Pope Leo XIV held an audience on Friday with participants in the second interparliamentary conference on the fight against drugs and organized crime. He said the conference highlights the importance of combating the scourge of illicit drugs and the criminal networks that imperil what he called the very future of our societies. The Holy See remains firmly convinced that the rule of law, crime prevention, and criminal justice must work together in unity, he said, adding that these elements are essential for integral human development.
14: No truly just society can endure unless the law, and not the arbitrary will of individuals, remains sovereign. While no person or group, regardless of power or status, may ever claim the right to violate the dignity and rights of others or of their communities.
10: Pope Leo went on to recall that true justice cannot be satisfied only with punishment, since justice requires perseverance and mercy in order to reintegrate criminals into society. He said respect for people's inherent dignity, no matter their crime, precludes the use of the death penalty and any form of degrading torture or punishment. At the same time, the Pope called for programs to assist people who fall into addiction, which offer them medical treatment, psychological support, and rehabilitation. Education is the key to prevention, said Pope Leo, noting that it helps children recognize the devastating effects of drugs.
14: In our time, when social media so often disseminates dangerous misinformation that trivializes these risks, education must begin within the family and be strengthened in the school.
10: In conclusion, Pope Leo XIV pledged the efforts of the Catholic Church to assist those afflicted by addiction in collaboration with civil society. I'm Devin Watkins.
5: Just 2 months ago, Chile's new president was sworn in. Over the last few weeks, police and student protesters have clashed over new policies trying to limit access to free higher education. The country has also been facing emergency situations due to wildfires and growing migration challenges. In response, the Permanent Committee of the Episcopal Conference of Chile has issued a statement calling for dialogue to help restore peace in the country. Kelsey Gussie tells us more.
15: Broken down into 6 points, the committee's statement highlighted the importance of social peace, political authorities' moral responsibility, and the need for spiritual renewal. It argued no country can hope to achieve true development if civic coexistence is eroded by constant division, hostility, or mutual contempt. Turning to the words of St. Augustine, they point out that peace in a city comes from the ordered harmony of its citizens. When harmony is lost, the future of the city is threatened. The statement also stressed the grave moral responsibility public authorities hold to safeguard through their conduct the dignity of civic life. Legislators are called to be examples of prudence, respect, and integrity. The statement noted that at the moment in Chile, people are growing concerned about the current level of hostility. Still, politics have an important role in society. It is the highest expression of service and love for others, and it involves differences in opinion and ideas. As a result, the Committee of the Bishops' Conference highlighted the need for a greater ethic of dialogue. Looking to find a consensus is not a weakness, but shows a political maturity and love for one's country. Lastly, the statement warned that without recovering a profound sense of the dignity of others and respect for differing ideas, institutional change or progress will be impossible. Therefore, spaces must be made for reflection, interior silence, ethical formation, and spiritual life. Because, the committee argued, only a heart formed in charity and solidarity can sustain a truly humane society. The Chilean committee ended their statement asking that, through the intercession of the Blessed Virgin of Carmen, social and political peace may prevail in the country, and that love of neighbor may become the true law guiding their decisions, especially those of all who are called to lead the destiny of the nation. I'm Kelsey Gussie.
5: Pope Leo XIV has stressed the urgent need for Christian unity, especially amid Middle East conflicts. In letters and calls with Coptic Pope Tewodros II, he reaffirmed the Day of Coptic Catholic Friendship, celebrating dialogue, reconciliation and shared responsibility in proclaiming the gospel. This tradition, promoted by Pope Francis, honours past martyrs, including 21 Coptic Christians killed by the so-called Islamic State, now recognised in the Roman Martyrology. Pope Leo emphasised that Christian friendship is rooted in Christ's love and sacrifice, urging continued theological dialogue, renewed commemoration of Nicaea's 1700th anniversary, and guidance by the Holy Spirit toward full communion and visible church unity. Meanwhile, as we spoke of the Middle East, death and destruction have continued in Lebanon, despite a ceasefire that began on the 17th of April, with communities still unable to return to their homes. Nathan Morley reports.
16: In a recent update from Beirut, the UN Refugee Agency, UNHCR, reported that civilians in the south and parts of the Bekaa Valley are living with the same fear for their lives as before the ceasefire. All the while, more families are being forced to flee the violence, and many of the displaced are not allowed to return by the Israeli army in areas that it controls in the south. Carolina Lindholm-Billing, the UN Refugee Agency representative in Lebanon, said many southerners who have tried to go home since the ceasefire found widespread destruction with no electricity or water, damaged or non-functional healthcare facilities and schools, along with ongoing risks from unexploded ordnance.
17: One man, he showed me a photo on his phone of his demolished house, and he's now back inside a sleeping on the floor in a classroom that serves as a collective shelter with nothing to return to and a very uncertain future.
16: Insecurity coupled with the economic impact of the conflict has further strained livelihoods, whilst rising costs and supply disruptions are worsening food insecurity. Latest estimates indicate that nearly a quarter of the population is facing acute hunger. A new alert from the UN-backed Global Food Security Tracker, IPC, has warned that the situation is deteriorating rapidly. Around 1.2 million people could face high levels of acute food insecurity between now and August. Across Lebanon today, around 1.8 million people have been uprooted by the war between Hezbollah fighters and Israel, which erupted once again on the 2nd of March when the Israeli military responded to Hezbollah rocket fire 3 days after Israel and the US began bombing Iran. According to the UNHCR, thousands of people have remained in areas under the control of the Israeli military in southern Lebanon. For Vatican Radio, this is Nathan Morley reporting.
5: Likewise, the UN Children's Fund, UNICEF, has reported that despite the ceasefire agreement, at least 59 children have been killed or injured in Lebanon in the past week alone, drawing attention to the significant toll on children in the country. Deborah Castellano-Lubov reports.
18: The UN Children's Fund, UNICEF, says that at least 59 children were reportedly killed or injured in Lebanon over the past week, despite a ceasefire agreed on April 17th of this year. According to Lebanon's Ministry of Public Health, at least 23 children have been killed and 93 injured since the ceasefire took effect. Since the 2nd of March, a total of 200 children have reportedly been killed and 806 injured. UNICEF said the figures amount to nearly 14 children being killed or injured every day. The agency called on all parties to protect children, uphold international humanitarian law, and take all necessary measures to ensure the ceasefire holds. UNICEF's regional director for the Middle East and North Africa said children should be returning to classrooms, playing with friends, and recovering from months of fear and upheaval. Reality, however, he said, is proving to be very different. He noted continued attacks are killing and injuring children, deepening their exposure to trauma, and leaving devastating consequences that could last a lifetime. UNICEF estimates that 770,000 children are experiencing heightened distress from repeated exposure to violence, loss, and displacement. UNICEF says children and caregivers have reported symptoms associated with traumatic stress and grief, including fear, nightmares, sleeplessness, and hopelessness. It warns that without mental health and psychosocial support, many children risk developing long-term psychological problems. Therefore, UNICEF appeals for urgent investment in mental health and psychosocial services to help children recover from the effects of the conflict. I'm Deborah Castellano-Lubov.
5: And finally, as Gaza struggles with destruction, displacement and collapsing sanitation systems after the peace agreement, doctors are warning of a growing public health emergency linked to a massive rodent infestation. As Interbordoni reports, despite repeated warnings from humanitarian organizations, the crisis has received little international attention as Gaza's exhausted population struggles to survive in increasingly dangerous conditions.
19: As Gaza continues to struggle with the aftermath of a war that killed over 75,000 people and with mass displacement, doctors are warning of a growing public health emergency that is receiving little international attention. According to the World Health Organization, more than 70,000 cases of ectoparasite infections and rodent-borne illnesses have been recorded in the Strip since the start of 2026. Health workers say collapsed sanitation systems, piles of rubble and overcrowded shelters have created ideal conditions for rats and disease to spread. In an interview with Caritas Jerusalem, a doctor working in Gaza described how families are now living in fear of being bitten while they sleep. According to medical staff at one hospital, around 10 bite victims arrive at emergency departments every night. He described how rodents move through tents and damaged homes after dark, contaminating food supplies and exposing civilians to dangerous infections, including leptospirosis and hantavirus fever. But Gaza's healthcare system is struggling to respond. The doctor says there is a severe shortage of antibiotics, laboratory equipment, and vaccines. Anti-rabies treatment is unavailable, while hospitals lack PCR machines needed to confirm infectious diseases. The physician also stressed that the infestation is directly linked to the wider humanitarian crisis, and he called for urgent action to clear rubble, repair sewage systems, improve waste disposal, and restore access to clean water. Despite the immense challenges, he said his greatest hope is for a lasting ceasefire, reconstruction, and renewed investment in healthcare and education. They are the future, he said, of Gaza's children and young people, and they deserve one. I'm Linda Bordoni.
5: And that's all that we have time for today. My thanks, as always, go to Daniele Giorgi, our sound engineer in studio, and, of course, to all of you for joining us. My name is Francesca Merlo, and I'll see you next time.

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1: Ranger Station, Ranger speaking.
2: Yeah, hi. I'd like to report a bear sighting.
1: Location?
2: In the woods, just outside of town.
1: Oh, not surprising. You've got your home. Bears have theirs.
2: Yeah, but see, this wasn't just any bear. This bear was wearing jeans and a hat, as in a Smokey Bear.
1: Jeans and a hat. That's definitely Smokey. What exactly did he have to say?
2: Well, we were about to head home, you know, after having a bonfire.
1: Oh, I can guess where this is going.
2: Right, right. See, Smokey told me the fire wasn't actually out. He said if it's too hot to touch, it's too hot to leave.
1: That's true. Did you know that 9 out of 10 wildfires are caused by humans? That means 9 out of 10 wildfires can be prevented.
2: Wow, no kidding?
1: I'm a forest ranger. We never kid.
2: Sorry.
1: That was a joke.
2: Oh.
1: Get your Smokey on. If you see someone in danger of starting a wildfire, step in and make a difference, because 9 out of 10 wildfires are caused by humans. 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
5: Hi there, I'm Thane Maynard. When you see a flying fish, chances are, given its large wing fins, that your first assumption would be that it's a bird. Once they take to the air, they can flap and glide for nearly 200 meters, the length of about 2 football fields. There are about 40 species of flying fish, and with speciation comes morphological differences. The two-wingers variety have 2 well-built pectoral or side fins that provide them with lift that they need to fly. On the other hand, the four-wingers not only use their strong pectoral fins, but also tap into the power of their pelvic or bottom fins. However, the fin that makes the real difference is the tail, which is similar to a rudder on a boat, and it helps steer the flying fish during flight. How they remain in the air can be understood by looking at their anatomy. Flying fish have a rigid frame, streamlined bodies, a reinforced spinal cord, a large cumulative fin surface area, and lower body weight. These are all characteristics that allow the fish to stay in flight due to drag reduction, something that airplane gliders based their design on in the 1930s.
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6: Digital Europe, bringing the continent's tech scene to your ears.
7: Despite the shock that many Europeans say they experienced or felt after learning about the US government surveillance program PRISM, it seems now that Germany's Foreign Intelligence Agency is planning a major expansion of its own internet surveillance, as according to Der Spiegel, the German news weekly. So how do you feel about government agencies requesting and receiving access to the data you store online via services run by companies like Google, Facebook, Apple, Yahoo and Dropbox, whether it's your music, photographs, emails, whatever? And apart from the political fallout from the PRISM scandal, if any, what would it mean for users in Europe? Jesse Wingard has this report.
8: There are policymakers in the EU who work very hard to ensure the data of European users online is protected. But that wasn't enough to protect users. As recent revelations revealed, US security agencies have been accessing data stored on US-based services like Google, Yahoo and Apple, just to name a few. Nicholas Hernandez is a researcher with the Centre for European Policy Studies.
9: So it is a bit striking to see that a lot of policies are made in the United States that apply to EU citizens, where basically the right to be the sole proprietor of its own data is basically thrown into the trash can. So this is something very, very frightening in terms of just looking at the, you know, the legal framework and seeing that it's not respected, although it should be, because the charter here in the EU is legally binding.
8: While internet users have no way of knowing where their data is being sent, another issue affecting users within the EU, says Nicholas Hernandez, is the different approaches taken to privacy legislation.
9: I mean, we just need to look at the rules that exist. You know, in the United States and in the European Union, there are not the same standards for data protection and privacy. I mean, in the United States, privacy is not really a right per se. It is kind of implied by the First Amendment of the Constitution. Whereas in the European Union, we have a Charter of Fundamental Rights, which is legally binding. Its Article 7 is on the right to private and family life. and also the European Convention on Human Rights in its Article 8, which is also protecting and safeguarding the right to privacy.
8: While different countries have different rules, one of the bigger problems may be that users of internet services like Google and Facebook hardly read the terms and conditions of use. People just may not be that interested in protecting their data. Something that amazes Christoph Meinl, a university professor for internet technology and systems at the Hasso-Plattner Institute in Berlin.
10: I'm not on Facebook, and I'm very careful about the emails I answer and the websites I visit. You could call it data austerity.
8: But avoiding US-based companies may not be the solution. EU governments are also asking companies within Europe to store user information and track data for up to 2 years, says Holger Bleich, an internet expert and editor at German-based computer magazine CT.
11: Every email service that has more than 10,000 customers is required to install a monitoring interface, and they all have, like Web.de.
8: So data isn't just being monitored in the US. Here's Nicholas Hernandez.
9: At EU level, when you look at what is going on right now, you see more and more attempts to actually get the data from private individuals and to give it to the police and to other law enforcement agencies.
8: While European governments initially expressed outrage over the US's surveillance activities, some experts believe the EU actually benefits from American intelligence without having to do the work itself. The problem is, though, that internet users today don't know who and what to trust anymore. Ben Scott, former senior advisor to US Secretary of State Hillary Clinton in Barack Obama's first administration, is the program director at the Berlin-based think tank Stiftung Neue Verantwortung.
12: I think trust and credibility have to be reestablished, and there has to be a common understanding of the capabilities of technology and the limits of law enforcement between allies around the world as we, you know, move forward and gain a common set of expectations.
8: In order for regulations relating to the internet to work, they need to involve many countries. The question is whether governments are willing to work together to protect our privacy, or if they believe knowing what we are up to on the internet is more important.
7: Jesse Wingard with that report there.
6: This program is presented by the Centers for Disease Control and Prevention.
13: Reports of human infections with environmental fungi are on the increase throughout the world. Many of these reports describe infections caused by new agents, as well as traditional agents with new virulence factors or new mechanisms of infection. Fungal infections have historically been underrecognized, difficult to detect, and have poor treatment options. The reasons for their emergence are likely multifactorial. The advent of medical progress, including the wide use of medical hardware such as central lines, successful management of immunosuppression in patients with transplanted organs, and immunomodulatory agents for treating underlying diseases from cancer to rheumatoid arthritis have contributed to the increase in fungal infections in immunocompromised hosts. Risk factors such as changes in land use, seasonal migration, international travel, extreme weather, and natural disasters, and the use of azole antifungal agents in large-scale agriculture are believed to underlay many of the increases in community-acquired fungal infections. Because fungal infections are frequently under-recognized and difficult to detect, one of the largest gaps in our understanding of the epidemiology of fungal infections is determining the incidence of disease. In an article in this issue of Emerging Infectious Diseases, Sondermeyer et al. Document the incidence and cost of hospitalizations in California caused by valley fever or coccidioidomycosis, a fungal infection endemic to the southwestern United States and parts of Latin America. This article reports that during 2000 to 2011, there were more than 25,000 valley fever-associated hospitalizations in California, and greater than $2 billion in hospital costs. The rate of hospitalizations increased over the study period from 2.3 to 5 cases per 100,000 population, a finding that supports other recent publications documenting the increasing incidence of valley fever in the United States. Although the reasons for this increase are not well understood, the practical effect of this increasing incidence has been seen in many settings, including the California state prison system. Recently, a federal court has ordered the prison system to move prisoners believed to be at high risk for valley fever, including blacks, persons greater than 55 years of age, and those with pre-existing diabetes, out of two prisons located in the San Joaquin Valley, which is the region in California to which coccidioidomycosis is endemic. Fungal diseases also appear to be emerging beyond their traditionally described borders for reasons that are not entirely understood. An article in this issue reports the incidence of Cryptococcus gattii disease, once believed to be restricted to tropical regions, but which is now found in locations as disparate as Vancouver Island, Canada, and parts of the southeastern United States. Although this organism is genetic,

0: suppress patients. Although the root cause was not determined, speculation has centered on changes in land use patterns and agricultural practices in Brazil. Also in this issue, a novel agent of fungemia, Candida auris, is reported as having been detected in India. All isolates in this article were resistant to the antifungal agent fluconazole, which is concerning because fluconazole is frequently the first-line treatment for invasive Candida species infections in many countries. Finally, an article by Fong and colleagues provides serologic evidence that Pneumocystis jurvetzii may be transmitted between patients and providers in the healthcare setting, a finding that could affect future infection control policies. Because most invasive fungal infections have high mortality rates, reducing the incidence of these diseases often relies on rapid and specific diagnostics, effective antifungal drugs, novel immunotherapeutic strategies, and adherence to infection control and sterility practices. Recently, we have seen examples of successes and failures in this area. In regions with high HIV prevalence, use of novel lateral flow diagnostics for cryptococcal disease has opened the door to systematic screening and point-of-care testing in asymptomatic persons with low CD4 cell counts, and may result in reduction of deaths caused by this disease. Conversely, recent contamination of a widely distributed injectable steroid medication with fungal organisms, particularly the black mold Exorohylum rostratum, caused the largest healthcare-associated outbreak in the United States. As of July 1, 2013, there have been 749 cases of meningitis and related infections in 20 states and 61 deaths. Swift public health actions, including notification of patients and providers, led to rapid clinical assessments and institution of antifungal therapy among infected persons, thereby reducing the mortality rate and effects of this disease. Broader control of fungal exposures in the community can also be improved by awareness, especially education regarding high-risk practices and activities. Outbreaks of histoplasmosis linked to construction and cleaning activities in places contaminated with bird or bat guano have led to production of educational materials describing how risk can be mitigated. Furthermore, recent advances in whole genome sequencing are being exploited to suggest novel vaccine and diagnostic targets for the agent of valley fever. Fungal infections remain serious and underappreciated causes of illness and death. Much can be done to prevent consequences of these infections, although environmental exposure to these agents may not be entirely avoidable in the community. Continued public health efforts toward defining, characterizing, and tracking the emergence of fungal infections can help to focus studies on priority infections and settings. Future translational research is urgently needed to develop novel diagnostics, vaccines, and treatments as more is learned about the pathogenesis of fungal infections and the biology of fungal agents. I'm Dr. Mary Brandt, and I have been reading a version of my commentary, Think Fungus, Prevention and Control of Fungal Infections, which is online now in the October 2013 issue of Emerging Infectious Diseases. The other articles referenced in this podcast can also be viewed in the same issue. If you would like to comment on this presentation, send an email to eidEditor@cdc.gov. 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
1: The Public News Service Doe Newscast, January the 5th, 2026. I'm Mike Clifford. The Danish Prime Minister, Mette Frederiksen, warned President Donald Trump to stop threatening to acquire Greenland. Just a day after the U.S. carried out a military operation that captured the Venezuelan leader, Nicolas Maduro. That from CNBC. The Prime Minister said in a statement Sunday, the Kingdom of Denmark and thus Greenland is part of NATO and is therefore covered by the alliance's security guarantee. Adding, we already have a defense agreement between the Kingdom and the U.S. today, which gives the United States wide access to Greenland. She added, I would therefore strongly urge the U.S. to stop the threats against a historically close ally and against another country and another people who have said very clearly they are not for sale. Meantime, Santa Fe is New Mexico's most expensive city, especially for housing, but it will soon be the first in the nation to link the minimum wage for consumer prices as well as fair market rental prices.
2: A new ordinance to take effect in 2027 will increase the city's minimum wage from $15 an hour to $17.50 and tie future increases to rental costs. University of New Mexico professor Riley White is among those who worked on the proposal. He says a blended formula will now be used to calculate the annual wage increase, with the consumer price index making up one half and fair market rental data making up the other.
3: We know that it's an expensive city, but it's an expensive city around one particular dimension, and that's real estate. Grocery costs, other living costs, utility costs actually are favorable in Santa Fe compared to other places.
2: In recent years, many cities and counties have raised their minimum wage higher than the state wage. For example, Washington's state minimum wage is about $17 per hour, but it's $21 in the city of Tukwila, the nation's highest, with multiple other Washington cities close behind. I'm Roz Brown.
1: We head next to New England, where healthcare advocates in Maine warn the loss of enhanced tax credits through the Affordable Care Act will create significant challenges for the state's network of small businesses and nonprofits.
4: About 65,000 Mainers get their insurance through the federal marketplace, and average premiums are expected to jump nearly 80% this year. Jess Maurer with the Maine Council on Aging says thousands of people are expected to lose coverage as employers are forced to shift costs onto their workers.
5: Maine is literally run by small businesses, and so with the loss of the subsidies, we are all just trying to continue